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2: It's time to think about the Bible like you never have before. This is Christian Questions. 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Today's topic is, when Jesus said, "It is finished," what did he begin? Coming up in this episode, seeing Jesus die on the cross must have been a beyond heartbreaking experience. For the average person to hear him say, "It is finished," that would have instilled a sense of hopelessness and grief. How could someone so wholesomely good meet such a terrible end? Fortunately, the story continued. Here's Rick, Jonathan, and Julie.
3: Welcome, everyone. I'm Rick. I'm joined by Jonathan, my co-host for over 20 years, and Julie, a longtime CQ contributor, is also with us. Jonathan, what's our theme scripture for today's episode?
4: John 19:30. Therefore, when Jesus had received the vinegar, he said, "It is finished." And he bowed his head and gave up his spirit.
3: It is finished. When Jesus said these three words, he signaled an ending. He proclaimed to those who were gazing upon his beaten and crucified body that he had completed a specific set of tasks successfully. He had done what he had set out to do. Looking back on this event, some may wonder, well, what did he really accomplish? If we're really living God's plan, it sure seems disjointed and broken and worthless, for all they can see are the tragedies of human choices and experiences. As we look more deeply into the final moments of Jesus' earthly life, we will see that they were a catalyst to change the downward sin and death-ridden course that Satan had begun so long before. We will see that Jesus proclaiming, "It is finished," was also a victorious proclamation of what was to begin. And folks, this is thoroughly inspiring.
5: Let's take a moment and look at the last events of Jesus' human life on the cross that surrounded these three words, "It is finished." We're going to read from a compilation of the four Gospels. We're going to put these in order to the best of our ability, and we'll be reading from Matthew 27:45-51, Mark 15:33-39, Luke 23:44-49, and John 19:28-30, all from the New American Standard Version, 1995 edition.
4: Now, from the sixth hour, darkness fell upon all the land until the ninth hour. But standing by the cross of Jesus were his mother's sister, Mary, the wife of Clopas, and Mary Magdalene.
3: When Jesus then saw his mother and the disciple whom he loved standing nearby, he said to his mother, "Woman, behold your son." And he said to the disciple, "John, behold your mother."
4: From that hour, the disciple took her into his own household.
3: About the ninth hour, Jesus cried out with a loud voice, saying, "Eli, Eli, lama sabachthani," that is, my God, why have you forsaken me?"
5: When some of the bystanders heard it, they began saying, "Behold, he is calling for Elijah."
3: Jesus, knowing that all things had already been accomplished to fulfill the scripture, said, "I am thirsty."
5: Someone ran and filled a sponge with vinegar, put it on a reed, and gave him a drink, saying, "Let us see whether Elijah will come to take him down."
3: Therefore, when Jesus had received the vinegar, he said, "It is finished." And crying out with a loud voice, he said, "Father, into your hands I commit my spirit."
4: Having said this, he breathed his last and bowed his head and gave up his spirit.
5: When the centurion who was standing right in front of him saw the way he breathed his last, he began praising God, saying, "Certainly this man was innocent. Truly this man was the Son of God."
4: And all the crowds who came together for this spectacle, when they observed what had happened, began to return beating their breasts. And all his acquaintances and the woman who accompanied him from Galilee were standing at a distance, seeing these things. And behold, the veil of the temple was torn in two from top to bottom, and the earth shook and the rocks were split.
3: That is probably one of the most dramatic things you'll ever hear in terms of world-changing events. And those words, "It is finished," Those three words were an outward verbalizing of what Jesus already knew. So let's go back to the John 19 scriptures and get a little bit more of the context and begin to understand the depth here. So Jonathan, let's go to John 19, 28 to 30.
4: After this, Jesus, knowing that all things had already been accomplished to fulfill the scripture, said, "I am thirsty." A jar full of vinegar was standing there, so they put a sponge full of vinegar upon a branch of hyssop and brought it up to his mouth. Therefore, when Jesus had received the vinegar, he said, "It is finished." And he bowed his head and gave up his spirit. The word for finished is the same word in verse 29, been accomplished, which means to end, that is complete, execute, conclude, discharge a debt.
5: So Bible commentary from David Gusick on that says this: this verb teleo, to finish, was used in first and second centuries in the sense of fulfilling or paying a debt, and often appeared in receipts. Jesus' statement, "It is finished," could be interpreted as paid in full. Isn't that beautiful?
3: That's powerful. Jesus had finished what he set out to do, because there were many aspects to this work that he finished. We want to consider a few fundamentals here. But, you know, the idea of paid in full. Let's understand that when he says it is finished, that means this piece, there is absolutely no more conversation, no more discussion, no more unfinished business. There's nothing, no detail left hanging out somewhere. It's over. This is powerful. This is so powerful. So what we want to understand is, and there are many, many aspects, we're just going to touch on a few today, but what was finished? Julie, let's start with that. What was finished?
5: And there's many aspects to the work that he finished. It's going to be both legal and emotional. The first one is a very fundamental big picture piece. What was finished? The sentence of death being a final consequence for every human being who ever lived. We remember that the penalty for sin is death, brought on by Adam in the Garden of Eden.
4: But the satisfaction of God's justice gets counterbalanced with love and mercy, as God sent his only begotten Son to be a ransom substitution for Adam.
5: And we know this from 1 Timothy 2, 5, and 6. It says, "For there's one God, one mediator also between God and men, the man Christ Jesus, who gave himself as a ransom for all, the testimony given at the proper time." So that word ransom means a corresponding price.
3: So Jesus discharged the debt that imperfect humanity could not pay. It is finished. It is paid. You owe this. If you've ever been in an experience where you're in over your head, and your work, and there's nothing you can do, and somebody comes along and says, "Look, I know you're struggling. I know it's really difficult. Let me pay that debt for you so you can get back on your feet." You look at them because they have taken away a legal responsibility that you couldn't handle. And that's what Jesus did for humanity. He took away the legal debt of death and said, "Nope, I've got this covered for all of you." So he legally fulfilled a debt that humanity was buried in under. Adam sinned and thereby introduced certain death for all of his posterity. And we know that by going back to Genesis chapter 2, verses 16 to 17.
4: And this is from the Young's Literal Translation. "And Jehovah God layeth a charge on the man, saying, of every tree of the garden eating thou dost eat, and of the tree of knowledge of good and evil thou dost not eat of it. For in the day of thine eating of it, dying thou dost die."
3: So what you have in the Genesis scripture is the institution of the debt. You don't obey, and dying you will die. That's where the debt began. And folks, please understand, this is a very simple equation. Obey and live, disobey and die. And once Adam took the step to disobey and die, that meant every single one of his children would be inheriting his debt. And so this is a big, big part of what was finished, the sentence of death being the final consequence for every human being. So the next thing we want to know is, okay, if it's such a big thing, we see what was finished. Why was it finished? Jonathan, why?
4: Because of Jesus's perfect obedience to the Father's perfect plan, Hebrews 5, 8 and 9. Although he was a son, he learned obedience from the things which he suffered, And having been made perfect, he became to all those who obey him the source of eternal salvation.
3: So you have perfect obedience. Isn't that interesting that the test for Adam was what? One of?
5: Obedience.
3: Obedience. The test for Jesus was one of?
5: Obedience.
4: Obedience.
3: You see how simple justice is? Adam disobeyed, Jesus obeyed, mm-hmm. Jesus canceled what Adam did. It's a beautiful picture. So it was finished because of Jesus for perfect obedience. So we've got what was finished. We've got the why. Now, and here's the thing. In God's plan, nothing ever ends without something else beginning. So when we look at what is finished, what was finished, when Jesus said those words, we always want to look forward and say, okay, what did that open the door for? So our next question is, what can now begin? Julie, what can now begin?
5: The methodical turning of events to prepare the entire world for resurrection and the needed learning process of reconciliation so that they can have eternal life. And here's a great question that we hear a lot. If Jesus died thousands of years ago to release everyone from sin, why is the world still sinning and dying? And the answer is his own personal sacrifice was finished. This debt that we've been talking about has been paid, but there's still another phase. There's the work of converting the world back to God that still remains. There's different phases to this work.
3: And so something finishes, something begins. You know, Jesus was the Lamb of God. We also have Jesus prophetically as the Lion of the tribe of Judah. The Lion, the ruler, comes after the work of the Lamb. You've got to put those things in place. You put the sacrifice on deposit to be redeemed at a later time. So we see how this work works over time. So just because it's finished doesn't mean instantly something starts. It opens the door. It opens the door for the methodical turning of events to get there. The Apostle Paul summed this inescapable penalty up very clearly by showing us how God's plan corrects this dark result of sin. And Jonathan, let's go to Romans 5, 18 and 19.
4: So then, as through one transgression there resulted condemnation to all men, even so through one act of righteousness there resulted justification of life to all men. For as through the one man's disobedience the many were made sinners, even so through the obedience of the one the many will be made righteous.
3: You can see the absolute clarity of the equation. The many were made sinners, and we know that means everybody. Therefore, the many being made righteous means that means everybody. Yes, nobody is left out because he paid the price in full. It's very clear. And then, Jonathan, let's go down to the next chapter of Romans, Romans 6:23.
4: For the wages of sin is death, but the free gift of God is eternal life in Christ Jesus our Lord.
3: It's a free gift because he paid the debt. You see the beauty of this? So when we look at it is finished, the sentence of death being the final consequence, we see the beauty of God's justice being fulfilled. So as we go through the different aspects that we're going to cover today of what was finished, we want to always be looking for new beginnings in each ending. So Jonathan, let's get started with that. What are the new beginnings in this particular ending?
4: God's plan is never ending. Whenever we see something end, it will inevitably make room for another phase of his plan to begin. Jesus' work as a man was no exception. He came to begin a redemption work, accomplish its goals, and finally die as its full payment. God's plan would now enter another phase.
3: So you have the justice part of this being put on the table saying it is finished. Jesus now would allow the plan to enter into a new phase, a new way of doing things. This ending was a remarkable event as Jesus dying by crucifixion looked like such a defeat. God, however, had other plans.
4: We have just looked at the big picture of what Jesus finished. What about other finished tasks that Jesus could now put away?
3: Well, let's step back from that glorious big picture of Jesus paying the debt that the world could not pay and focus on some of the personal things that Jesus also accomplished. We don't often think about the magnitude of the price that Jesus paid on his own personal level. Remember, he was in heaven with the Father for an eternity of time before coming to earth. So there was a tremendous relationship there. So we want to kind of back up and just pause and consider that for a moment.
5: We know Jesus had a pre-human existence with the Father from several important scriptures. John 1:14, for example, and the Word, that's Logos in Greek, became flesh, dwelt among us. We saw his glory as the only begotten from the Father, full of grace and truth.
4: And Jesus had a level of glory, and he was in a very unique position as the only begotten from the Father. He was the first and only direct creation of God. That's what only begotten means. How do we know? Because Colossians 1, 16 and 17 tells us, after he was made, all things were created through him. For more on this, read Proverbs 8, 22 through 30.
5: Jesus praying before he was crucified. You remember John 17:5, he said, "Now, Father, glorify me together with yourself with the glory which I had with you before the world was." We can see from this, Jesus was a spirit being. He underwent a change in nature to become human. And this was different from the angels. They appeared as men to deliver messages, but were never actually human. Jesus was born and lived as a perfect man.
3: So when we talk about it is finished, there is a phase of the existence of Jesus who had previously been the Logos that is ending. And with that ends a whole unique, incredibly unique set of experiences. Mm-hmm. So let's go back to our initial theme. Julie, let's go.
5: What was finished? What we have is the unjust disrespect of being overlooked and not recognized as representing his Father's will.
3: Mm. Now this isn't something that we would normally think about in this context. So the prophecy in Isaiah chapter 53 is going to give us a lot of reminders. We're going to be looking at Isaiah 53 verses 1 through 12. We're going to break it into a lot of little pieces. And each time we go to a new what was finished question with, in this case, the unjust disrespect of being overlooked and not recognized, Isaiah 53 explains it to us in a prophetic way long before Jesus came and became the man Christ Jesus. So, Jonathan, Isaiah 53, 1 to 12, let's start with verses 1 to 2.
4: Who has believed our message, and to whom has the arm of the Lord been revealed? For he grew up before him like a tender shoot, and like a root out of parched ground. He has no stately form or majesty that we should look upon him, nor appearance that we should be attracted to him.
3: Now, remember, this was previously the Logos, the Word of God. Now, that's a pretty high place in the whole creation thing, right? I mean, you're the Word of God, the representative of God Almighty himself. And he would be reduced to this human being who would be seen as nothing special. Think about the cost there. Think about that for a moment. Let's look at John 1, 43 to 46.
4: The next day, he proposed to go into Galilee, and he found Philip. And Jesus said to him, "Follow me." Now, Philip was from Bethsaida, of the city of Andrew and Peter. Philip found Nathanael and said to him, "We have found him, of whom Moses in the law and also the prophets wrote, Jesus of Nazareth, the son of Joseph." Nathanael said to him, "Can any good thing come out of Nazareth?" Philip said to him, "Come and see." "Well, wait, he grew up in Nazareth? Say no more. He came from the wrong side of the tracks. He's one of them, a blue-collar worker. He had no formal education. You mean his father was a carpenter? Really?"
3: And see, that sums up. And that's the way we as human beings think. And Jesus would have been looked upon as, one of those guys over there. They're always dirty. He smells like wood. You know, just let's leave him alone. What could he possibly have to offer us? And the scripture shows us the incredible value. Well, the Logos, Jesus in his pre-human existence, willingly went into this unknown. We know that by Isaiah chapter 6, verse 8.
4: "Then I heard a voice of the Lord saying, 'Whom shall I send, and who will go for us?' Then I said, 'Here I am, send me.'"
3: And that just, to me, that just gives us the sense of this willingness to do whatever the Father would ask, whenever the Father would ask it, however the Father would ask it, with whatever consequences the Father saw fit. It was just this overwhelming acquiescence to, "I will do what you would have me to do. Here am I, send me." So we've got this what was finished, the unjust disrespect of being overlooked. So Jonathan, what comes next?
4: Why was it finished? You know, Rick and Julie, it's the same answer as the first time. Because of perfect obedience to the Father's perfect plan.
3: And we go back again to Hebrews 5, 8 to 9. He learned obedience through what he suffered. So it was finished. The unjust disrespect was finished because he decided to do exactly what the Father put in front of him, without question. And it was a difficult thing. It was disrespect being overlooked and unrecognized when he was the most recognizable creation in all of God's creation. And he goes to this being that is just one of those dirty people over there. So here's the thing. You've got that. So what can now begin?
5: The glory of his deserved recognition as Lord of all mankind.
3: The glory of his deserved recognition in contrast to the unjust disrespect of being unrecognizable to mankind. And again, prophecies describe this to us. Jonathan, let's go to Daniel 7, 13 to 14.
4: Keep looking into the night visions, and behold, with the clouds of heaven, one like a son of man, Jesus, was coming. And he came up to the Ancient of Days, God, and was presented before him. And to him was given dominion, glory, and a kingdom, that all the peoples, nations, and men of every language might serve him. His dominion is an everlasting dominion, which will not pass away. And his kingdom is one which will not be destroyed.
3: I'd say that's pretty recognizable. You know, being this dominion which will never pass away. He was given dominion, glory, and a kingdom. Everybody knows who receives that. So you can see that what was finished was that unjust disrespect. So again, what we want to do is we want to see the new beginnings in each ending.
4: Jesus willingly became a lowly human being and grew up in a family of no reputation and had no place of honor in society. This apparently average life would allow God's power to be more easily recognized as from above.
5: And we want to ask a mirror question, look at ourselves in the mirror and ask this: am I willing to accept whatever lowliness might come my way so that God's power can be more easily recognized? It's interesting how the more average and ordinary you are, the more God's glory can be recognized, as in, what? How is that even possible? Just like something great coming from Nazareth. It's a stark contrast, like you were talking about, Rick.
3: And that's why God set it up that way, because it would show that it's his power overruling things that don't look right. No, it can't possibly be that way. Oh, yes, it can, because the Heavenly Father has his will behind the whole thing. So again, we've gone through this process of what was finished, why was it finished, and what can begin. The unjust disrespect replaced with the glory of his deserved recognition. What's our next step?
5: All right, let's move on to our next, what was finished. What was finished? The unjust disrespect of being misunderstood as being sinful and wrong, as he bore the hardships of others without being able to eternally heal them.
3: So we went from being overlooked and not recognized to being misunderstood as being sinful and wrong. And you've got to think about this, because this is a lesson in absolute integrity. Jesus had complete integrity toward the will of God, toward the law of God. He never did anything wrong. And yet there was this unjust disrespect cast upon him because people saw it differently. And because they saw it differently, he was made to be the one who didn't have integrity. Untrue. But think about being at the height of glory that he was and having to handle that. Let's look at Isaiah 53, verses 3 to 4.
4: He was despised and forsaken of men, a man of sorrows and acquainted with grief. And like one from whom men hid their face, he was despised. And we did not esteem him. Surely our griefs he himself bore, and our sorrows he carried. Yet we ourselves esteemed him stricken, smitten of God. In other words, to the people, he appeared to be suffering for his own sins and afflicted. But he was a perfect man. This was an enormous contradiction.
3: And his integrity was put out there and stepped on and muddied and confused. The integrity didn't change, but people's view of it was absolutely skewed. Good example of this is the account of healing the woman with the 18-year infirmity and the synagogue official's response, because Jesus did this on a Sabbath. Let's look at Luke 13, verses 13 to 14.
4: And he laid his hands on her, and immediately she was made erect again and began glorifying God.
5: Can you imagine? Here this woman has been sick for 18 years, so much that she's bent over and can't even stand up straight. Can you imagine the backache to that? This is huge. She's healed. And what does she do? She starts giving God the glory. What a wonderful thing to happen in the synagogue.
4: Well, let's go to verse 14. But the synagogue official, indignant because Jesus had healed on the Sabbath, began saying to the crowd in response, "There are 6 days in which work should be done. So come during them and get healed, and not on the Sabbath day."
5: Okay. So instead of being amazed and happy for this woman, Jesus is being criticized in front of everybody on a legal technicality that isn't even correct. Because you can pull your oxen out of a ditch on the Sabbath, but you can't cure this woman in pain for 18 years. Jesus rightly calls him a hypocrite.
3: And so you see that. You're right. Her healing, the beauty of the glorifying act of her healing, is looked upon with disdain. Jesus was looked upon with disdain, this unjust disrespect of being misunderstood and being sinful and wrong. You broke the Sabbath! No, you didn't, but it was perceived that way. See, Jesus knew he was here to fulfill prophecy, and what prophecy, he knew what prophecies he was fulfilling. Let's look at Matthew 8, verses 16 to 17.
4: When evening came, they brought to him many who were demon-possessed, and he cast out the spirits with a word and healed all who were ill. This was to fulfill what was spoken through Isaiah the prophet. He himself took our infirmities and carried away our diseases. We often talk about Jesus' broken body, but we know no bone, not a bone of him was broken. See John 19:36. So what was broken? He carried the burdens of the world by exhausting himself. This was the giving of his vitality to others. He himself took on our infirmities and carried away our diseases. He bore the weight of all of those things which cost him greatly.
5: That's right. And I look at that scripture where it says, and he healed all who were ill, all that were brought to him. I love how he didn't stop until all were healed.
3: Yeah, it wasn't like you have this big long line and he's tired, because he would have been tired. And he says, okay, you know what? 13th from the end, you're the last one. Everybody else just go home.
5: Go
3: sorry,
5: home.
3: You know, next time get here earlier. There was none of that. The scriptures say several times, and he healed them all. That means every last one. And again, the integrity of Jesus' character shines out in setting out to heal and not stopping until the work was entirely done. So we have this beautiful integrity that was being insulted by those around him. This unjust disrespect of being misunderstood as being sinful and wrong. So Jonathan, where do we go from there?
4: Well, why was it finished? Because of perfect obedience to the Father's perfect plan.
3: And I bet you're going to talk about Hebrews 5, 8 to 9, right?
4: Always. He learned obedience, didn't he?
3: He learned obedience by what he suffered. And says, and having been made perfect. Now, the word means made complete. He was perfect already, but was gathering the experience of having to deal with the difficulties. And this was one of them, fulfilling the law and being criticized for and being called wrong for doing it. So you've got this, and you say it's because of his obedience, because of his tenacity to never stop doing the right thing. And that brings us to the conclusion of this, what was finished, piece. So what can now begin? Julie?
5: The glory of understanding the eternal power given to him because of his lowliness. This is huge.
3: So you had him being unjustly disrespected and being misunderstood as being sinful and wrong. And now what can begin is the understanding of his eternal power. What a difference. What a difference. Philippians 2, 7 to 11.
4: Jesus emptied himself, taking the form of a bondservant and being made in the likeness of men, being found in the appearance as a man, which means not a spirit being in any sense, he humbled himself by becoming obedient to the point of death, even death on the cross. For this reason also, God highly exalted him and bestowed on him the name which is above every name, so that at the name of Jesus, every knee will bow of those who are in heaven, meaning angels, and on earth, living humans, and under the earth, those who will be resurrected from their graves, and that every tongue will confess that Jesus Christ is Lord to the glory of God the Father.
3: So you have this emptying out of himself, this sacrificing of that spirituality, then taking on the human form and sacrificing that. And what he is given as a result is every knee will bow, every tongue will confess that he is Jesus Lord to the glory of the Father. There's this incredible glory and understanding of the internal power given to him. What was finished was the ignominy of being labeled and misunderstood. And what is given instead is the power of God himself at his right hand. So what we want to see in each of these experiences is new beginnings in each ending. Jonathan?
4: Jesus willingly accepted being seen, labeled, and harassed as one who disrespected God's law in order to fulfill that very law in his everyday life. His higher purpose never left his heart or mind.
5: Here's another mirror question. Do I have that higher purpose so firmly entrenched in my own heart and mind when I may face disrespect while doing God's will?
3: We need to continue to ask ourselves that question, because if you're a disciple of Jesus, you want to know, am I reacting in the best way as I can in this imperfect humanness of myself to follow what he did? He finished these things so others can start. Where are we seeing ourselves in that whole picture? Jesus was considered a nobody when he was in fact the somebody, and was considered as disrespecting the law that he actually fulfilled. You see, somebody was confused.
4: So, Jesus paid the price to redeem all humanity while being disrespected. What else did he endure?
3: For many of us, being judged by the place you come from and being categorized as a wrongdoer while only doing what's right and godly would create a very troubling disconnect in our own minds. Can't these people see the obvious good here? Can't they just accept the plain truth before them? And that's kind of the way we would think. Such a disconnect can easily lead to prideful reactions. We need to continually focus on Jesus, because he always did it the right way, and he always did it in a way that we can understand and that we can in some small way emulate. Julie, where do we go from here? I'll bet I know, but go ahead.
5: We're going to move on to our next. What is finished when he said it is finished? The requirement of the self-sacrifice needed to redeem all from Adam's sin and provide an offering for the sins of men so reconciliation could reach its full potential. Now, that's a mouthful. Remember, Jesus' death as the ransom price for Adam's sin bought back the race. This guaranteed a resurrection for every man, woman, and child. But then what? They all need to be educated and reconciled back to God. How is that accomplished? Through this offering for sin.
3: What does that mean, this offering for sin? Well, you know, you've got the ransom, the paying of the price. First Adam died, and Jesus is called the second Adam, brings everybody, in Adam all die, and so in Christ shall all be made alive. If you just left it at that, you'd have the world brought back from the dead and then be stuck on their own again. So, Jonathan, you talked about the breaking of his body, and no bone was broken, but the sacrificing, all of that put the price in place for reconciliation. And that's why the true church is given the ministry of reconciliation. That's the other part of the equation. So you had this incredible self-sacrifice needed to not only redeem, but to provide reconciliation. It was an amazing amount to give for one man. Let's look at Isaiah 53:5-6.
4: But he was pierced through for our transgressions. He was crushed for our iniquities. The chastising for our well-being fell upon him, and by his scourging, in other words, by his suffering, not by his death, we are healed. All of us like sheep have gone astray. Each of us has turned to his own way, but the Lord has caused the iniquity of us all to fall on him. I have to stop here. Look at what the cost was for Jesus. He willingly went through such pain and anguish. It's hard to imagine. What was his mindset? Hebrews 12:2, who, for the joy set before him, endured the cross, despising the shame. What a Savior.
3: For the joy set before him. That means it wasn't an easy thing. That means it was painful, it was hard, it was difficult, it was trying. But he had the joy of his accomplishing his Father's will set before him. So what was finished, this requirement of self-sacrifice needed to provide the ransom and the reconciliation. Let's never forget the depth and power of selfless character, the selfless character of Jesus. This next scripture occurs while Jesus is on the cross. And this is the Pharisees and the scribes and the elders. They're talking amongst themselves. Matthew 27, 41 to 43.
4: In the same way, the chief priests also, along with the scribes and elders, were mocking him and saying, "He saved others. He cannot save himself. He is the King of Israel. Let him now come down from the cross, and we will believe in him. He trusts in God. Let God rescue him now, if he delights in him. For he said, 'I am the Son of God.'"
3: Now, these chief priests and elders quoted from Psalm 22. They quoted scripture here. "He trusts in God. Let him rescue him now if he delights in him." That's a direct quote from Psalm 22. My question, our question, is why didn't they pay attention to the context of Psalm 22? Because, well, let's read a few verses. Psalm 22, 6 to 8.
4: "But I am a worm and not a man, a reproach.

0: that are in the psalm. So they're standing there, and they're saying these words. Now, hold that thought for a second. Let's go to Psalm 22, verse 24.
1: For he has not despised nor abhorred the affliction of the afflicted, nor has he hidden his face from him. But when he cried to him for help, he heard.
0: Why didn't they read that verse? Because that verse shows God rescues. When he cried for help, he heard. Now, you look at this and say, well, Jesus died. Yes, he did. And 3 days later, he was raised and he became immortal. He became the right hand of the power of God. Why didn't they read that part? They fulfilled the negativity in the psalm by knowingly quoting the scripture. It blows my mind how they just fell right into this because they were so blinded by their own ambitions.
2: And that's another reason why we know the Bible is true. There was no way Jesus could have set that up and forced them to say that exact psalm
0: right.
2: when they themselves are the sneerers.
0: Yeah.
2: It's really interesting. You know, when you read Psalm 22:6, where he said Jesus is speaking prophetically, I'm a worm and not a man. Why would Jesus be described as a worm? This is really special because not only does this show extreme humility and lowliness of a worm, but it refers to this special kind of worm called a tola worm, used to make scarlet dye in biblical times. It lays its eggs, it dies, it releases a scarlet fluid that stains the children red. In other words, they receive their identity as scarlet worms by the death of one who gives them life. Sound familiar? What a wonderful picture of our crucified Lord Jesus and his shed blood of redemption and the resulting salvation, the tola worm.
0: And so these doctors of the law, these intellectuals of the time, fulfilled the portion of the prophecy that sneer at
2: right.
0: their own Messiah. It's an amazing thing. So you look at this and you say, man, this is a hard thing. The self-sacrifice needed to redeem all. Jonathan, why was this part finished?
1: Again, because of perfect obedience to the Father's perfect plan, Hebrews 5, 8, and 9.
0: You keep giving the same answer.
1: Well, that's
2: you keep asking the same question.
0: Okay, but see, understand, that's the core of the issue. It's always the same answer. Adam sinned because of disobedience. Jesus was faithful because of obedience. We need to understand that is the pivot point for the entire world of mankind, and that's a hint as to how we should be. He learned obedience from the things he suffered. That's our job also. Learn obedience, not only from what he suffered, but from what our experiences are as well. Having said that, the conclusion of this piece, what can now begin? Julie?
2: The glory of the recognition that proclaims, finally, Jesus as Savior.
0: The recognition that proclaims Jesus as Savior is what can begin, because what is ending is the self-sacrifice needed to redeem all. Let's look at Isaiah chapter 9, verses 6 and 7.
1: For unto us a child is born, unto us a son is given, and the government shall be upon his shoulder, and his name shall be called Wonderful, Counselor, the Mighty God, the Everlasting Father, the Prince of Peace. Of the increase of his government and peace there will be no end, upon the throne of David and upon his kingdom, to order it and to establish it with judgment and with justice from henceforth even forever. The zeal of the Lord of hosts will perform this. You know, after reading this prophecy with the titles Jesus is given, many can be confused thinking these titles are for God himself. Well, when the scripture says the mighty God, the word for God here is the Hebrew word Elohim. Angels are called Elohim, mighty ones. This is saying Jesus is the mightiest of the mighty in heaven under God. He and his bride, the church from heaven, will be parents to humanity, teaching them righteousness in the kingdom.
0: And you can wrap that up by the last phrase in that verse. The zeal of the Lord of hosts will perform this. You've got all of these descriptions of Jesus glorified, and it says the zeal of God Almighty performs all of that. So you see that very, very clear distinction. So we've got this being finished, the self-sacrifice being finished, and the recognition that proclaims Jesus as Savior being the final end result. How do we see new beginnings in this ending?
1: Jesus willingly laid down his own human will, even though it was perfect, to do the sacrificial work that God had set before him. This was a costly and painful decision, and he never once wavered in it.
2: Time for a

0: Mirror question. Is my determination and focus so pure as to endure whatever hardship may come my way as a result of being called to walk in his footsteps?
1: What am I going to do with what I'm seeing? Am I going to be determined? Am I going to take this as inspiration, or am I going to look at it and say, well, you know what? It's kind of hard. Well, yeah, of course it is. But I have to be inspired because I'm a disciple of Christ.
0: We've been answering these questions. What was finished? What, when Jesus said, what is finished, or it is finished, what does that mean? We're touching on just a few of the more emotional aspects of the answer. Jesus completed other aspects that we're not going to talk about for time, like how various Old Testament promises and prophecies were completed, and the age of the Jewish law was finished. The gospel message would now be sent forth. One had to end for the other to begin.
1: What's the next? What was finished? Go ahead.
0: I don't know what was finished. The need for humble silence before his accusers while God's name and plan were being reviled. I'd like to go to Romans 15:3. For even Christ didn't live to please himself. As the scriptures say, the insult of those who insult you, O God, have fallen on me. That was the fulfillment of Psalm 69:9. Think about this, how Jesus had to have extreme discipline and self-control to not defend himself. But then to stand by as God was being insulted, that's painful. Think about how we feel when God is misrepresented.
1: Yeah, and that doesn't even scratch the scratch of the surface to understand what Jesus would have felt. It really, so what was finished, the need for humble silence. Listen to how it describes it in Isaiah 53:7-8.
2: He was oppressed and he was afflicted, yet he did not open his mouth. Like a lamb that is led to the slaughter, and like a sheep that is silent before its shearers, so he did not open his mouth. By oppression and judgment he was taken away. And as for his generation who considered that he was cut off out of the land of the living for the transgression of my people, to whom the stroke was due.
1: He did not open his mouth. How hard would it have been to not speak out for the truth of God's plan? How hard would it have been to absolutely be silent while God is being maligned? Matthew 27:12-14.
2: And while he was being accused by the chief priests and elders, he did not answer. Then Pilate said to him, "Do you not hear how many things they testify against you?" And he did not answer him with regard to even a single charge. So the governor was quite amazed. He was silent, exactly like the prophecy said. He acquiesced to the Father's will.
0: With one command, he could have had legions of angels just come down and obliterate anyone who disrespected him. What a great self-control to just stand there and take it.
2: Well, who would not speak up on their own defense? That is lamb-like. The work of the lamb had to be completed before the future work of the lion from the tribe of Judah could begin.
1: He just did what was necessary, even at his own expense, and even at the apparent expense of defending his father. Apparently, he let that go. He didn't, because it was part of the unfolding of all of this. And Jonathan, why was this finished? I know what you're going to say, but I'm asking anyway.
2: Because of perfect obedience to the Father's perfect plan. Hebrews 5:8-9 says it.
1: He became to all those who obey him the source of eternal salvation. One of the ways he did that was to be silent before his accusers. So we see that this need for humble silence was finished, and that gives us the opening for what can now begin. Julie, what is it?
0: The glory of every human being hearing his voice.
1: Every human being. You've had the humble silence, but this is going to change in a dramatic way. John 5:28-29.
2: Do not marvel at this, for an hour is coming in which all who are in their tombs will hear his voice and will come forth. Those who did the good deeds to a resurrection of life, and those who committed the evil deeds to a resurrection of judgment. Jesus is giving even those who accused him the opportunity for life everlasting. Just like Lazarus came forth when he heard the voice of Jesus, all humanity will also be resurrected from their graves. The people who accused him now, and even those who never knew him. It is finished. It is paid. Is a world-changing statement. I paid the price. It is done. It's over.
1: And his voice will be heard by every single human being who ever lived. The glory of every human being hearing his voice. How did he get to that point? By being silent when he needed to be silent. Seeing new beginnings in the ending. What do we have, Jonathan?
2: Jesus willingly stood silent before those who lied about him. He did not answer those who had the power to release him. While his silence may look like it cost him his life, it actually gave all of the world an opportunity for life. His silence would be God's grace given his voice eternal power.
0: Am I willing to be silent, even when it's justifiable to speak, for the sake of appropriately representing Jesus?
1: And the point is, for the sake of appropriately, sometimes it is appropriate to be silent. Just ask Jesus. He knows. We have to put these things in perspective. What an incredible example. The further we go with understanding the cost and challenges of Jesus' sacrifice, the greater our appreciation becomes of all that he did.
2: Jesus endured a bad reputation, being misunderstood, hard self-sacrifice, and amazing resilience in the face of evil. What more could there have been?
1: What follows are the results of those hardships. All of these things were contributing factors to the very specific and dramatic end result of Jesus' life. God designed the rescuing of the world to be accomplished through the spectacle of the torment and torture of unrecognized innocents hanging helplessly on a cross on public display. Let me say that again. God designed the rescuing of the world to be accomplished through the spectacle of the torment and torture of unrecognized innocents hanging helplessly on a cross on public display. This was so dramatic because it needed to be a lesson for the ages.
0: What was finished? The unjust disrespect of misrepresentation of being labeled as a criminal who stood against the righteousness of God. This is similar to our last what was finished, which was the need for humble silence before his accusers when God's name and plan were being reviled. But this takes it a step further. Jesus is now shamefully being labeled as a criminal, and that would soon end.
2: And he would literally be crucified between two actual criminals.
1: And so let's go back to Isaiah 53, 9 and 10, and round out this, or understand this misrepresentation of being labeled as a criminal.
2: His grave was assigned with the wicked men, yet he was with a rich man in his death, because he had done no violence, nor was there any deceit in his mouth. But the Lord was pleased to crush him, putting him to grief. If he would render himself as a guilt offering, he will see his offspring. He will prolong his days, and the good pleasure of the Lord will prosper in his hands. Let's understand this. Jesus offered himself as a guilt offering or sin offering, but he never sinned. This guilt offering is the same word found in Leviticus 6:6, where the priest offered animal sacrifices for sins.
1: So we have the pictures in the Old Testament. Old Testament sacrifices paint a very detailed picture of what Jesus the man actually came to do. And when he accomplished all of these things as the Lamb of God, each little detail was then finished. And we're breaking down his sacrifice and saying, this part was finished, that part was finished, this part was finished. Julie, as you said before, there's many, many things we haven't even talked about that were finished. But we're focusing on what it cost Jesus at this point in his human life. So you've got this unjust disrespect of misrepresentation of being labeled as a criminal. The disrespect of being labeled as a criminal came with mockery. Now, mockery is a tool of the ignorant, and it was on full display with Jesus as its focused target. Matthew 27, 28 to 30.
2: They stripped him and put a scarlet robe on him, and after twisting together a crown of thorns, they put it on his head and a reed in his right hand, and they knelt down before him and mocked him, saying, "Hail, King of the Jews." They spat on him and took the reed and began to beat him on the head. How sick is man's injustice to man? Some people are so ignorant. Humanity needs to be saved from themselves.
1: They do. And that's why Jesus did what he did. And that's why he could say it's finished. And when he said it is finished, that's what was finished. All of that will come to an end. So, Jonathan, a question that I don't even know if you think is coming. Why was it finished?
2: Because of perfect obedience to the Father's perfect plan, Hebrews 5, 8, and 9.
1: So you look at this, and again, what we see is the clarity of the profound need for complete obedience. It's the need not for partial obedience, mostly obedience, doing it when it's convenient, but complete obedience in every little aspect. This Isaiah scripture, this prophecy, tells us all of these things he had to finish. And we don't normally stop and think about this. It's profound what his obedience accomplished. So having accomplished it, the question is, what can now begin? Julie?
0: The glory of righteous judgments and actions, which bring, finally, reconciliation. At this point, everything is made right, and all of the suffering is over.
1: You have everything made right. Now, it doesn't appear right yet, because it is the beginning of all of that. But that's what is what can now begin. And so you've got the misrepresentation of being labeled a criminal contrasted with the actions which bring righteous reconciliation. 1 Corinthians 15, 24 to 26.
2: Then comes the end, when he hands over the kingdom to the Father, God and Father, when he has abolished all rule and all authority and power. For he must reign until he has put all his enemies under his feet. The last enemy that will be abolished is death.
1: So you have a very clear-cut process laid out in this scripture and many other scriptures to show us what ends up happening, putting all enemies under his feet. You've got the glory of righteous judgments and actions which bring reconciliation. Why? Well, Jonathan, you keep telling me, because he was obedient. Let's, again, what do we gather seeing new beginnings in this particular ending?
2: Jesus willingly accepted being unjustly and outwardly labeled as one who blasphemed God. This brought public shame and ridicule and led to horrifying beatings, scourgings, mockings, and crucifixion. He accepted being seen from the outside in this way so he could forever remove the evil that causes such unjust treatment.
0: Our mirror question is, am I willing to stand for Christ in the face of public ridicule, no matter what the cost? And Rick, a quick question. Our previous mirror question was being silent for the sake of Jesus. Here, we are supposed to stand for Christ in the sake of Jesus. Wins which one?
1: That's a really good question. And the answer is, it depends on the context of the experience. Jesus knew when to speak out. And he knew when to be silent. Remember, he went after the scribes and Pharisees in Matthew 23. Woe unto you, scribes and Pharisees, hypocrites. He was as vocal as he could possibly be, because it was time to be vocal. When he is being prepared for the cross, he went completely silent because that's what it was time for. Now, I know I didn't answer the question, but what I'm saying is, by Jesus' example, we can see that we need to perceive when it's important to speak up and when it's important to just let things go. That's a hard one. That's a whole other conversation. That's a really good question. So as we go through all of this, what we want to do is we want to understand, where do we go from here?
0: What was finished?
1: Yes.
0: The need to experience the anguish and the heaviness of the price of disobedience, not his own disobedience. But remember, Jesus was taking the place of the sinner. He was the corresponding price or ransom sacrifice. Remember our theme text of John 19:30. After he said it's finished, he bowed his head. This isn't defeat. This was a humble bowing, complete acquiescence to the Heavenly Father as in prayer.
1: So the finishing, this final finishing that we're talking about is the experiencing of the anguish and the heaviness of the price of disobedience. Isaiah 53:11-12.
2: As a result of the anguish of his soul, he will see it and be satisfied. By his knowledge, the righteous one, my servant, will justify the many, as he will bear their iniquities. Therefore, I will allot him a portion with the great, and he will divide the spoil with the strong, his faithful followers. Because he poured out himself to death and was numbered with the transgressors, yet he himself bore the sin of many and interceded for the transgressors. This is the inheritance with which he and his faithful followers receive because of his faithfulness. His faithful followers have a part in helping all the families of the earth. See Genesis 22:18. What a privilege.
1: It is a privilege. But that privilege includes this anguish and this heaviness of the price of disobedience. You can't make light of what it cost. That's why we're looking at the life of Jesus and at the cross and honoring the things that he finished and the cost to himself. See, Jesus, knowing what would happen, had through it all an unbreakable confidence in his Father's power and plan. We know that from John 10:17-18.
2: For this reason, the Father loves me, because I lay down my life so that I may take it again. No one has taken it away from me, but I lay it down on my own initiative. I have authority to lay it down, and I have authority to take it up again. This commandment I receive from my Father.
1: So you see Jesus understanding that I am supposed to lay my life down, and after being faithful, I am supposed to take it up again. Why? Because my Father explained that. He instructed me to do that. And by the way, all I ever do is the will of my Father. Because why was it finished, Jonathan? I know you know the answer.
2: Because of perfect obedience to the Father's perfect plan, Hebrews 5:8-9. Although he was a son, he learned obedience from the things which he suffered. And having been made perfect, he became to all those who obey him the source of eternal salvation.
1: So we have referenced that same scripture throughout this entire episode. Folks, do you see why? Because it's the obedience that is the core of everything. Perfect obedience to the Father's perfect will in the perfect timing revealed the perfect results, were the perfect payment of sin and all of those other things. And when we see that we've got all of these things happening and the weight of the heartache and the anguish that he had to carry, the question we need to ask ourselves is, okay, that's finished. What can now begin?
0: The glory of the results of his worthy sacrifice. And I just wanted to read commentary by David Guzik. Quote, Jesus died with the cry of the victor on his lips. This is not a moan of the defeated nor the sigh of patient resignation. It is the triumphant recognition that he has now fully accomplished the work that he came to do, end quote.
2: And in John 18:30, it ends with, and he gave up his spirit. No one took it from him. This was a voluntary death.
1: And that's such an important part of this whole equation. It was voluntary, which means he had a choice. And that is one of the reigning principles in the entire plan of God. Choice is always there. And Jesus shows us what the choice of loyalty to God's will and way produces. And it's always something good. It's always another new beginning. And we look at this and we say, this was the work of the Lamb of God. Now let's look at a scripture in Revelation that just absolutely heralds that work of the Lamb of God. Revelation 5:11-13.
2: Then I looked, and I heard the voice of many angels around the throne, and the living creatures and the elders, and the number of them was myriads of myriads and thousands of thousands, saying with a loud voice, worthy is the Lamb that was slain to receive power and riches and wisdom and might and honor and glory and blessing. And every created thing which is in heaven and on the earth and under the earth and on the sea and all things in them, I heard saying, to him who sits on the throne and to the Lamb, being blessing and honor and glory and dominion forever and ever.
1: All of that because of the worthy Lamb. How was the Lamb made worthy? Through perfect obedience and through a willingness to lay everything down, so that we all can benefit from that paying of that price. One final scripture, Jonathan, 1 Corinthians 15:28.
2: When all things are subjected to him, then the Son himself also will be subjected to the one who subjected all things to him, so that God may be all in all. God will be all in all. Jesus turns the perfect heaven and earth in perfect harmony over to the Heavenly Father.
1: So, when we look at the whole picture, what we see is it all starts with God and it all ends with God. And you have the big mess in between, And that's where Jesus comes into play, and he takes the mess, and he rights the ship, and then he hands that righted ship, once it's all in perfect order, back to the Father. There is an incredible harmony as God's plan unfolds. We need to really appreciate it is finished for all of these things that it means. So one last, seeing new beginnings in this particular ending, Jonathan, what do we have?
2: Jesus endured the incalculable burden of bearing all of these sinful accusations and actions in his heart. He understood everyone's pain, sorrow, discontent, fear, and trauma, and willingly carried that weight upon his very being. He bore these things so he could eventually remove them forever.
0: How willing am I to help others bear their pain and suffering as a footstep follower of Christ?
1: Ask yourself the question, am I truly a footstep follower of Christ? Am I willing to, in some little way, now look, we can't do what Jesus did, we all know that, but am I in some little way willing to extend myself with that same obedience, with that same loyalty, to be able to put things in perspective as they should be in my own life? As we look at this whole experience, again, we go back to the beginning. Jesus paid a debt that he did not owe because humanity owed a debt they could not pay. Through the sheer force of his obedience, loyalty, and honor to God's will, he never once faltered. Let us take his gift of redemption and shake off whatever lethargy or challenge or divided focus we may have and run the race set before us. You see, it's now our turn to be faithful. Jesus said, "It is finished." We should say, "Now let it begin with me." Think about it. Folks, we love hearing from our listeners. We welcome your feedback and questions on this episode and other episodes at ChristianQuestions.com. Coming up in our next episode, will the world's pain and suffering ever end? Talk to you next week.

It is now time for the Bible Answers program, in which we present a frank and earnest discussion of Bible truths in an endeavor to answer your Bible questions. Our subject for this program, Does Man Have a Soul? The hope for the future of the human family is as bright as the promises of God's Word.

0: Ed, several of the letters that we have received are interested in how the Bible defines the difference that exists between lower animals and humans. But first, this program is brought to our listeners by the Dawn Bible Students Association, publishers of the Dawn magazine in cooperation with local Bible study groups and by the many friends of Frank and Ernest everywhere. So now, Ed, tell us what the Bible says about the soul.
1: Well, thank you, Russell. The Bible contains a great deal of information concerning the soul. The word appears in the Bible several hundred times. The first time it is used is in the Genesis account of creation. Here the Lord tells us just how he created the first human soul and what its component parts are. In Genesis chapter 2, verse 7, we read, "The Lord God formed man out of the dust of the ground, breathed into his nostrils the breath of life, and man became a living soul."
0: And this expression, living soul, means immortal soul.
1: No, it does not, Russell. A living soul simply means a soul that lives or is alive. The word immortal suggests indestructibility, that which is death-proof, which is quite a different thought. Actually, the expression immortal soul does not appear anywhere in the Bible.
0: Really? Well, that surely is surprising.
1: Yes, it is. But before we go into that any further, let's examine the text I just read and note the details it emphasizes in connection with the creation of the first human soul.
0: Very good. I notice it explains that God formed man out of the dust of the ground.
1: That, of course, refers to the creation of the physical organism, and it is scientifically correct. All the chemical elements which make up the human body come from the earth.
0: I suppose that is why we speak of Mother Earth. But, Ed, the soul doesn't come from the earth, does it?
1: No, of course not. The text states that after God created the organism, or body of man, he breathed into his nostrils the breath of life, and man became a living soul.
0: So that is where man got his soul. God breathed it into him. Is that it?
1: No, Russell. It was the union of the breath of life with the body that constituted the soul. The text states that when the breath of life was united with the body, man became a living soul.
0: Oh, I see. What you are saying is that man does not possess a soul, but rather that he is a soul. Is that your thought?
1: Yes. An electric light is a good illustration. The bulb, wire connections, and so forth would correspond to the body or man's organism, while the electric current which flows through the filament in the bulb would be like the breath of life. The bulb by itself is not an electric light, neither is the electricity which flows through the filament. It is the union of these two that produces what we call electric light. So it was when man became a living soul, as a result of the breath of life being breathed into the newly created organism.
0: Very good, Ed. In your illustration, if the electricity is turned off, the light goes out, right?
1: Right.
0: Could we say then that if the breath of life is cut off, the soul leaves the body?
1: Well, the French have a better way of expressing it. They speak of light being extinguished. Just so, life is extinguished. The living soul dies.
0: But, Ed, does the Bible really say that the soul dies?
1: Yes, in Ezekiel chapter 18, verse 4, we read, "The soul that sinneth, it shall die."
0: Well, you are saying then that the living soul, Adam, having become a sinner, actually did die, that his life was extinguished like a light.
1: Well, that's what God said would occur. "In the day thou eatest thereof, thou shalt surely die," is the way God stated the matter to Adam.
0: Well, the way you explain the matter does take the mystery out of the question as to just what a human soul really is, and I thank you for that. On the other hand, if the soul is the being made up of the body animated by the breath of life, would not that mean that animals also have souls? I mean, would that not also mean that animals are souls?
1: That's true, Russell, and the Bible refers to animals as being souls. For example, in Numbers 31, chapter verse 48, the Lord instructs Moses concerning a tribute to be exacted from the Midianites, which was to consist of one soul of 500, both of the persons and of the beeves and of the asses and of the sheep. Thus, according to the Bible, some of this tribute was human souls, some sheep souls, and so forth.
0: The point being, I'm sure, that the lower animals are referred to as souls in the Bible. But, Ed, a sheep surely could not be an immortal soul.
1: No, neither are humans immortal souls. As I've already stated, the expression immortal soul does not appear anywhere in the Bible. Animals, of course, will not be resurrected. Our hope of life after death is through Christ and the resurrection, not through having an immortal soul.
0: Do you mean there is nothing in the Bible about immortality?
1: I didn't say that. The word immortality does appear in the New Testament a few times. In one text, we're told that the Lord only hath immortality. In another, Christians are exhorted to seek for immortality. In other uses of the word, we're informed that Christians inherit immortality in the resurrection. All of this emphasizes that immortality is not inherent, an inherent quality of human creation.
0: But if the soul is the whole being and not something which dwells within us, how are you to explain 1 Kings 17:22? This text was mentioned in one of the letters that we received. And in this text, a child is restored to life by Elijah. And it says, his soul came back into him.
1: Well, the Hebrew word, which is translated soul in the Old Testament, is used in a variety of ways. Its literal meaning is living being. It is also used to denote vitality and life. Vitality of life was restored to the child, and he again became a living being, a living soul.
0: Very good. But here's another question based upon another letter. What about the spirit that returns to God who gave it? Is that the soul?
1: No, the spirit is the breath that was breathed into man's nostrils. It came from God. God breathed into man's nostrils the breath of life. When this breath or spirit of life is withdrawn, the body returns to dust, and the individual is in the same state of non-existence as he was before he was born. For the two things which enable him to be a living soul have reverted to their original state. You see, the word translated spirit in this text simply means breath.
0: Ed, if you don't mind, I would like to get over to the New Testament. In Acts chapter 3, verse 23, the Apostle Peter refers to the destruction of willful sinners. He says, it shall come to pass that the soul, which will not hear that prophet, shall be destroyed from among the people. And yes, I notice it is the soul that is to be destroyed. In this text, reference is also made to that prophet, and that's the question I want to ask. Who is that prophet?
1: Well, Christ is that prophet during the 1,000 years of his kingdom, the period referred to by the Apostle Peter as the times of restitution of all things, which will result from the second presence of Christ.
0: Will that be the time of the resurrection?
1: Yes, and all then, awakened from the sleep of death, will be given an opportunity to obey the laws of the kingdom and live forever. Only those who refuse to obey will be destroyed. They will be destroyed as souls, but not tormented. These truths are amplified in the little book, Hope Beyond the Grave.
0: Very good, Ed. And why not tell us a little more about that little book?
1: Well, all right. Hope Beyond the Grave reveals the truth concerning the Bible hell, proving from the Bible that it is not a place of torment. It answers such questions as, what and where is heaven? Where is paradise? Can the living talk with the dead? It proves that there is hope for those who have died in unbelief, and that God has made a loving provision for the future happiness of mankind. These are but some of the points discussed in Hope Beyond the Grave.
0: And friends, to get your Hope Beyond the Grave, simply send a card or a letter requesting it. There is no obligation. Send for it today. 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
1: Think about the Bible like you never have before. 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Our topic is, Will God Forgive Me? Here's Rick, Jonathan, and Julie.
2: Welcome, everyone. I'm Rick. I'm joined by Jonathan, my co-host for over 25 years, and Julie, a longtime contributor, is also with us. Jonathan, what's our theme scripture for this episode?
3: 1 John 2:1. My little children, I am writing these things to you so that you may not sin. And if anyone sins, we have an advocate with the Father, Jesus Christ the righteous.
2: The definition for sin in the Bible is to miss the mark. To illustrate the point, let's think about shooting an arrow at a target. As you aim for the bullseye, you shoot. You hit the target, but missed the bullseye. Because your shot didn't hit the mark, it fits the definition of sin. And you can say, well, but wait a minute. I did hit the target. And you did, but you were aiming for the bullseye. Seeing sin through this all or nothing lens can be frustrating and even scary. What does God do with all of our just missed sins? How about those bigger sins where at times we may not even aim the arrow? Are we simply lost causes? Fortunately, the Bible explains all of this to us in great detail, and the conclusions that the scriptures draw to us to are both dramatic and inspiring.
3: Christians are often confused on the basics about being forgiven.
4: They are. I did a little searching from various Christian sources about the mechanics of how God forgives us. I found generally three answers. The first is we pray specific prayers, and the internet has no limit to the specific prayers they recommend, asking with faith. So we make these prayers. Two, we confess to our clergy, and they absolve us through the power of the Holy Spirit. And three, they say when Jesus died on the cross, all of the sins of humanity were transferred to him, so we're all forgiven because of this, and there's no sin that we can commit that is beyond the reach of God's forgiveness.
3: But does this apply to all of humanity, including those who live before Jesus, or only Christians?
4: And do we have a clear scriptural explanation as to how exactly this works?
2: Okay, here's the thing. There is a lot written about sin and forgiveness, so it is likely not what we might think it would be because we are looking at something much bigger. Let's lay some groundwork here. The Apostle John knew that we as Christians have our highest focus on walking in Jesus' footsteps. He also knew that even though we have God's Spirit, we can easily fall in sin. Here is his fatherly advice for us. We'll look at 1 John chapter 2, verses 1 to 2.
3: My little children, I am writing these things to you that you may not sin, meaning miss the mark. And if anyone sins, we have an advocate with the Father, Jesus Christ the righteous. And he himself is the propitiation or satisfaction for our sins or offenses, and not for ours only, but also for those of the whole world. You know, this last statement needs broader context. It can sound like whenever we sin, we simply go to God through Jesus, and then we're good.
2: And that's what both of you were saying seems to be a lot of the thought process. You just kind of like put it out there, and then you walk away and you're all cleaned up. Well, there is much more to forgiveness than that. Much more. Let's unpack what forgiveness really looks like in the New Testament specifically.
4: Well, there's four primary New Testament words for forgiveness in the Greek. The first one is broadly used in the sense of having a big heart, and it's not used to describe the taking away of sin. The second word is broadly used in the sense of freeing yourself, letting go, releasing. It's sometimes translated into English as forgive, but you'll usually see it in the scriptures as to free, release, dismiss, pardon, divorce, let die. So these words are similar, but they're used in different circumstances. There's third and fourth words for forgiveness. That's where we're going to begin to understand how and when God's forgiveness works. So we have the Greek word aphiemi, meaning to send forth, send away.
2: This is where we need to really pause and think now.
3: And this word is very broadly used and covers godly and human forgiveness. This is the Greek word that most clearly reflects our forgiveness of one another, as in Matthew 18:21. Then Peter came and said to him, Lord, if another member of the church sins against me, how often should I forgive? As many as seven times? It's also often used regarding Jesus forgiving the sins of others. For example, 1 John 2:12. I am writing to you, little children, because your sins have been forgiven you for his name's sake.
2: So this word for forgiven in both of these verses, how often should I forgive my brother or sister? And then Jesus saying your sins have been forgiven you. Word literally means to send forth or send away. Send something away from your attention where it's not right in front of you. Remember that as we go a little bit further here.
4: Okay, the fourth and last Greek word we're going to talk about is the biggie. This is aphesis. It means freedom or pardon.
3: This is a very special word that it's never used regarding our forgiving one another. It is only related to the pardon granted through Jesus' sacrifice, which is the big picture of what we refer to as the ransom price paid by Jesus for Adam, a perfect man for a perfect man. Now, listen to how it's used in Ephesians 1:7 in the King James Version. In whom we have redemption through his blood, the forgiveness of sins. This word for sins means a sideslip or error, according to the riches of his grace.
4: So this last word, forgiveness, describes the highest form of forgiveness in the Bible. It's only available from God through the blood of Jesus.
2: These two words, there's a significant difference. The same word, forgive, comes into play, but when you look at the meaning, there are significant differences. Right away, these two different words are going to show us very different applications. First, God can take individual sins and put them away from his attention. That's that send forth, send away. We can do that too. All right, so we can work the way God works in some ways by being able to put other sins away from us. But that second word, Julie, that you just talked about, more deeply means that he has and he will remove every last scrap of Adamic sin away from each and every human being through Jesus dying for Adam.
4: You said remove every last scrap of Adamic sin. What does that mean by Adamic sin? I don't recall a scripture that actually uses that phrase.
2: Well, there isn't one. So okay. What we're talking about is the fact that every human being, no matter who they are, is born into sin. There is none of us that escapes that. And, you know, I don't want to burst a bubble, but I'm going to do it anyway. A lot of times people look at this and they say, well, God made me this way. No, he didn't. Being born in sin made us whatever way we are. And what we need to do is understand that that's what Jesus takes away from. As in Adam all die, so in Christ shall all be made alive. It's the sin of Adam that brought everybody down. It's the sacrifice of Jesus that takes him from being down and born in death to have the opportunity for life.
4: Does simply sincerely believing with all our heart what you just said, that Jesus died for us to take away our sins, does that mean that God forgives us? I don't understand how his dying on the cross 2,000 years ago takes away the sin I'm going to commit next Thursday.
2: It doesn't.
4: And if his being on the cross already transferred my sins to him, why would I need individual forgiveness?
2: And that's why it doesn't. Because it takes away being born in sin. It doesn't take away what we do with that.
4: Our personal sins that we actually are accountable for.
2: What I do with being born in sin, that's a whole other story. That's why there's two different words for forgiveness. That's why we need to look at this subject with very clear scriptural thinking. A lot of what we looked at the very beginning when you brought up all of those examples, frankly, according to scripture, are somewhat careless because they're not taking the details that the scriptures are giving us and saying, wow, there's a whole lot more to this. And that's what we want to try to do with this episode. Jesus described this removal of sin when he read from Isaiah while he was in the synagogue in Nazareth. Let's look at Luke chapter 4, verses 16 to 21.
3: And he came to Nazareth where he had been brought up. And as was his custom, he entered the synagogue on the Sabbath and stood up to read. And the book of the prophet Isaiah was handed to him, and he opened the book and found the place where it was written, "The Spirit of the Lord is upon me, because he has anointed me to preach the gospel to the poor. He has sent me to proclaim release to the captives and recovery of the sight to the blind, to set free those who are oppressed."
4: So those words release and set free here are both that Greek word ephesus, meaning freedom or pardon. So who are these captives and what are they being set free from?
2: Okay, when you have release to the captives, remember he said we're all born in Adam. So we're born into sin, destined for death. To set free those who are oppressed. Oppressed by what? By the fact that you can't get away from Adamic sin. Sin that's in Adam that leads us to death. So Jesus is essentially announcing, I'm here to cancel that. I'm here to take that overwhelming pressure off of each individual at the appropriate time so they can learn to live without that. That's his gift. That's his sacrifice. That's his ransom for us.
3: And an important point to understand is that Jesus died once for all. Yes, I did say all, every individual born in Adam. His blood, though, is applied once for each individual. For his faithful followers, it's applied now in their lifetime. For the everybody else, it will apply when they are resurrected in the kingdom.
2: So now remember, this is the word for forgive. That means the canceling out, the taking away, not the sending something away from you, but the actual taking it away so it never applies again. There is a difference. As we go through this, we have to work on finding and applying God's forgiveness.
3: God's forgiveness is broad in scope. He is willing and gracious to forgive us our sins as we struggle daily to serve him. This brings relief for our every day. He has also put forgiveness in place for all sin under Adam. This brings relief for eternity.
2: So there's two kinds of forgiveness. The relief that comes for the things that we do every day. And then there's the relief from what we're born into. Both sides of those are handled different ways through the concept of different approaches, different kinds of forgiveness. And really, when you think about it, this is the best news that we can ever hear. Now it comes down to us knowing what our part is and seeking to do it with our whole being.
3: How do we daily seek God's forgiveness? Are there things we are supposed to do and are there things we are not supposed to do?
2: Yes, on both counts. When we are desiring to be clean before God, it's no small matter. Think about what we're requesting. We're asking the mighty creator of all things, whose universal rule is founded upon justice, to look upon us with acceptance. Think about that. The amazing thing is that he is willing to grant this acceptance to us. However, and here's where we need to pay attention, there is a specific process that we do need to go through for this to happen.
4: So before we go through this process, there is a spectrum of thoughts that I wanted to incorporate into our discussion. On one end, people might say, okay, don't judge me. This is the way I am. God knows this. This is the way he made me. There's nothing to forgive. Way on the other end are the people who feel that what they have thought or done is so bad, it's to be unforgivable. And they're so overwhelmed by the guilt, the shame, the regret, they can't move up from under it. Somewhere in the middle, people say, well, I asked for forgiveness. I'm basically a good person, and I'm good. So they live their lives doing what they want within reason. Can we speak to all of these people as we move forward?
2: Yes, and in every one of those circumstances, we need to be careful that our own interpretation doesn't override what the scriptures tell us is actually happening. Okay. In every one of those cases, everyone needs to stop, needs to look, needs to listen, and also needs to bring your mirror, because this is one of those mirror lessons that we're going to be getting to in great depth in just a few minutes here. Let's go back to John's fatherly advice. Now he's going to get to the core of who we are to be before God. So Jonathan, let's go back to 1 John chapter 2. Let's go to verses 3 to 6.
3: By this we know that we have come to know him if, that's a big if, if we keep his commandments. The one who says, I have come to know him and does not keep his commandments is a liar, and the truth is not in him. But whoever keeps his word, in him the love of God has truly been perfected. By this we know that we are in him. The one who says he abides in him ought himself to walk in the same manner as he walked.
2: What's John saying? John's focus is simple. Keep God's commandments. The warning is against us claiming to be keepers of God's word while not living what we claim.
4: It's just the way I am, part of the spectrum.
2: Exactly. Okay, I can't help it. Okay?
4: I'm a Christian, but this is what I do.
2: Right. And what John is saying to us here is we need to be living higher, living better, living in a more forward way. What are we supposed to do then? Well, we already alluded to it, and we'll go deeper. Look into the mirror, be honest, and repent. Repent before God.
3: What exactly is repentance? Well, there are two primary words in the New Testament meaning to repent, with slight distinctions in meanings. The first is a verb that is more of an emotional response, including regret and even remorse.
4: And here's an example of that, Matthew 27:3. Then Judas, which had betrayed him, Jesus, when he saw that he was condemned, repented himself and brought again the 30 pieces of silver to the chief priests and elders. So in this case, emotionally, Judas felt regret and remorse, but he didn't change his path of selling out Jesus for money. The second word for to repent is a verb where you actually make a change. You reconsider and change the way you act. You change your direction.
3: And let's look at two examples, Acts 17:30 and 31. While God has overlooked the times of human ignorance, now he commands all people everywhere to repent, because he has fixed a day on which he will have the world judged in righteousness by a man whom he has appointed. And of this he has given assurance to all by raising him from the dead.
2: So you've got those two words for repentance. The first one is to think about and feel bad about. Yeah, I really shouldn't have done that. It's not a good idea. I'm having second thoughts. Not good. That's the first word. The second word that, Jonathan, you just read in this text is commands people everywhere to repent. This is not about saying, this is about, I am changing the way I live, and I'm changing it here, I'm changing it now, and I am going the opposite direction. That's what this repentance is. There's a big, big difference between these two words, and we need to grasp that to really understand how God's forgiveness works in our lives. Let's go to another example of repentance in Matthew chapter 11, verse 21.
3: Woe to you, Chorazin! Woe to you, Bethsaida! For if the miracles had occurred in Tyre and Sidon, which occurred in you, they would have repented long ago in sackcloth and ashes.
2: Here you have that same word, and it's not like, maybe I should have been thinking differently. This is saying, woe to you cities in which I am preaching. This is Jesus speaking. You have the greatest gift that humanity's ever been given. You have me, Jesus, teaching you, showing you miracles, showing you God's word and God's will. And he's saying, if the miracles, if the things I'm doing here occurred in Tyre and Sidon to very, very, very wicked cities, they would have changed directions long ago and

0: Israel and forgiveness of sins.
1: Meaning that the nation of Israel will have an actual new way of life, a different way to live. It'll be planted in their hearts.
2: And the interesting thing about that verse, that's the repentance, that's the turning around. That's what the nation of Israel had to do. But it talks about the forgiveness of sins. That's the forgiveness that comes through Jesus paying the price. It's not the forgiving of the little things. It's the, you have a new life outside of sin in Adam. It's brand new. So repentance and that forgiveness together bring entirely new opportunities, entirely different. And folks, look, when we begin to study repentance and forgiveness and we delve deeply into them in Scripture, what we're beginning to see is that the Scriptures are full of explanations that bring us to a level that most of us never consider. And so as we look at this, let's go further. Let's understand repentance. Repentance is not regret. Now, let's not throw regret away, because regret does play a role. Here's what happens. Regret causes us to pause because something we thought or did doesn't sit well in our heart or mind. Time out. That's good. We love that pause. We love that maybe I shouldn't have done it. The key is what happens afterwards. And that's where repentance can enter if we allow it. Repentance, while regret caused me to pause, repentance is going to cause me to stop, to observe, to process what's happening, to make conclusions, and then to fundamentally change the direction I'm going. And when we talk about repentance for sins, that's what we're talking about. That's what God is looking for from us.
1: What about real Christians who are battling addiction? Now, that's probably a lot to do with Adamic sin. Do we look at this form of sin and repentance in a different way?
2: I don't think we need to look at it in a different way, but we need to apply it in a very, very strong way. With addictions, what ends up happening is you get sucked back into something in ways that you find almost impossible to control. Mm-hmm. And you can say, well, but I can't control it. All right. At this moment, you can't. What am I going to do, though, tomorrow to gain more control than today? Well, I don't know what to do. Well, the first thing you do is you go to get help. See, that's what repentance is. Repentance is, I am sick and tired of being sick and tired of falling into this. And I will look at trying to find ways where I can change my direction. And even if I slip back again, I'm still working on a different path. And if we still claw our way onto that different path to fight the addiction, and folks, get help. Get help if you have addictions. Please, please, please. When we work at it, God can bless us amazingly in the midst of that great big fight. Look, repentance is only accessible if we're willing to take the moral high road. And that's really what we were just talking about there. Sometimes we fight it until we have no choice. King David. King David ignored his sins regarding Bathsheba until they were forcibly revealed, and then he repented. Let's look at Psalm chapter 51, verses 1 through 4.
0: Be gracious to me, O God, according to your loving kindness, according to the greatness of your compassion, blot out my transgressions. Wash me thoroughly from my iniquity and cleanse me from my sin. For I know my transgressions, and my sin is ever before me. Against you only I have sinned and done what is evil in your sight, so that you are justified when you speak and blameless when you judge. Well, he's definitely not saying, well, God, this is just the way I am. He's also not blaming someone else.
1: This Psalm 51 is known to be one of the greatest scriptural examples of repentance. So it's a wonderful thing to read through the entire Psalm. Notice that it says, I know my transgressions, my sin is ever before me. He's keeping his sin in front of him, not just the consequences, not ruminating over those. He's no longer trying to cover up what he did in committing adultery and having Bathsheba's husband killed.
2: And by putting his sin ever before him, that's his repentance. It's saying, I'm not going to forget this, because right. It was a motivator to work through it. See, when we keep it before us with God in mind, wash me from my iniquity. It's saying, I'm keeping this in front of my eyes so I can be motivated and remember I need to pass beyond it.
0: Here's commentary from the Life Application Study Bible. All sin hurts us and others. But ultimately, it offends God, because sin in any form is rebellion against his way of living.

0: When you are tempted to do wrong, remember that you will be sinning against God. That may help you avoid disaster.
1: And one more Bible commentary from David Gusick on the phrase, "and done this evil in your God's sight." David realized God was there and God was looking when he did his evil. He was not absent from the bedroom of adultery or the place where the command to kill Uriah was given.
2: So it's important to recognize that God does see all, and we want to put ourselves in that position. Now, let's also notice in David's repentance that he's not asking to look good. He's begging God to be good. Let's go further in Psalm 51. Let's jump down to verses 10 to 13.
0: "Create in me a clean heart, O God, and renew a steadfast spirit within me. Do not cast me away from your presence, and do not take your Holy Spirit from me. Restore to me the joy of your salvation, and sustain me with a willing spirit. Then I will teach transgressors your way, and sinners will be converted to you."
1: In other words, sustain me through this pain and suffering, and in this way, I'll be an example to others of you.
2: This is the work that's needed to execute inward change. This is what it looks like. Help me, sustain me with a willing spirit. Bring me back to the joy of your salvation. Help me find my footing again so I can walk towards you instead of wallow in the mess that I've made on my own. That's what repentance is. It's not just thinking it. It's not saying, "God, please forgive me. Okay, I'm good." It is acting differently. Make no mistake, that's what repentance in Scripture truly is.
1: But in most Bibles, at the top of this Psalm 51, the heading says, "For the director of music, a psalm of David, when the prophet Nathan came to him after David had committed adultery with Bathsheba." That's the heading. So think about your worst, most shameful, most disgusting sin. Now set it to music. Now have everyone who looks up to you sing about that sin and how sorry you were. What a humbling experience.
2: And that's why David said, "I have known my transgressions and my sin is ever before me. I am not running away from it. I am looking at it because I need it to motivate me to get away from it and back to where I belong." This is finding and applying God's forgiveness.
0: It's one thing to regret a thought or action, and another thing entirely to repent, to turn away from that thought or action. If we don't turn away, if we don't change direction, then our hearts will still hold those thoughts and actions within them. Merely regretting means our hearts will not have the needed space to house God's forgiveness.
2: So do I want God's forgiveness in my life or not? Because if I want it, I need to make room for it. And if there's no room because I'm just regretting and not repenting, then I need to clean house. I don't have the space. I don't have the wherewithal. My heart is not big enough. I need to push those things away. Regret is a great place to start, but don't end with regret. End with true repentance so that God's forgiveness has a place to live and to grow. This is where being forgiven by God gets serious. We truly need to let go, and so the work of living forgiven can take root and flourish.
0: Our need for true, heartfelt repentance is obvious, and it puts us in a position of being forgiven. So, what does this work look like?
2: The work of repentance resembles many other daunting and potentially overwhelming tasks. It can look like a long, narrow, and difficult road that has many twists and turns. And though scary, we can have great scriptural assurances of its destination being both fruitful and joyous. So, tough road, but the destination, fruitful and joyous.
1: Now, the Bible does speak of an unforgivable sin and sinning against the Holy Spirit, and we're not going to talk about those today, but we refer you to episode 1265 called "What Sins Can Never Be Forgiven," identifying what unforgivable sins are and their consequences. So 1265, please.
2: We're looking at this and we're understanding that, will God forgive me? That's the core question here. Will God forgive me? And when it comes to these sins that we choose to commit or commit by accident, whatever it is, we need to have this concept of repentance clearly in front of us. Repentance is a necessary scriptural foundation. Now, I noticed in a lot of those descriptions that you guys gave earlier, there wasn't that kind of a foundation. It was like, oh, God will take care of me. God will take care of me. Sure, he will. But build a foundation so you can stand up, so you can reach up. That's the thing. We have to stand on this foundation. It's necessary. Why is repentance the necessary foundation? Because God's justice requires it. Let's look at Galatians chapter 6, verses 7 and 8.
0: Do not be deceived. God is not mocked. For whatever a man sows, this he will also reap. For the one who sows to his own flesh will from the flesh reap corruption. But the one who sows to the Spirit will from the Spirit reap eternal life.
1: And I think some people think that maybe God's grace overpowers God's justice and God's justice goes away, but that's not what happens. So we looked at this sowing and reaping scripture in a previous episode. It's a great metaphor, but technically we reap more than we sow. For example, in real life, planting a seed for one wheat plant will yield approximately 110 more seeds. Our actions, like literal seeds, can have exponential results to our benefit or to our detriment.
0: Just feeling bad about what we've done isn't enough. We have to do what we can to change and transform, to do better. So the question should be, does my life honor God despite my Adamic brokenness?
2: The way to answer that question is to say, do I consciously repent for that brokenness as I see it and as I recognize it? Do I make a deal of it and say, Lord, this is what I have done. Please forgive me. We always stop with, please forgive me, in Jesus' name, amen. What's the next thing I do after that prayer? If I don't get up and change direction and do something different, then that prayer has just been empty words. Because repentance is the foundation. God is not mocked. That's what that Galatians scripture said. Let's go further. Applying ourselves to this just requirement of repentance is what the gospel is actually built upon. Hebrews chapter 6, verse 1.
0: Therefore, leaving the elementary teachings about the Christ, let us press on to maturity, not laying again a foundation of repentance from dead works and of faith toward God. Well, what does repentance from dead works mean? Does this address the "this is just how I am" excuse?
2: Well, that's the point. It's just how we are. Okay, then change. Then change. Notice it's the foundation of repentance. We shouldn't have to be teaching you again the foundation of repentance, the foundation of changing direction. So if we think that the changing direction happened once when we accepted Jesus as our personal Savior and now everything is good, when we think that, what we've done is we've ignored all of the work that has to follow later. Because we still sin. And it's not as though I still sin, but God's got it because I've been taken care of. How are you changing? That's the question. How are you changing? How are you not working to commit those sins again? The dead works that were there before are the things that we are walking away from. The whole point is to not be that person. Dead works versus faith in God. It's a whole different picture here when we look at it this way. Let's go a little bit further. We had just reviewed the Psalm 51 in the last segment where David spoke of needing God to put his sin away from him and to wash him and to cleanse him. And remember, he's looking to be changed. He begged God for a clean heart. He begged God for a renewed and steadfast spirit that he once had lost and he wanted to find it again. And he begged God for the restoration. When you restore something, that means it was there before, of the joy of God's salvation and the willingness to move forward in his life. The next verses in this psalm begin to reveal what living a life of repentance actually looks like. Let's go back to Psalm 51, verses 14 to 17.
0: Deliver me from blood guiltiness, O God, the God of my salvation. Then my tongue will joyfully sing of your righteousness. O Lord, open my lips, that my mouth may declare your praise. For you did not delight in sacrifice, otherwise I would give it. You are not pleased with burnt offerings. The sacrifices of God are a broken spirit, a broken and contrite heart, O God, you will not despise.
1: Here, David isn't downplaying the requirements of God's law. He's acknowledging that God isn't looking for us to just go through the motions without an authentic, godly heart attitude.
0: The commentary from Life Application Study Bible states, brokenness here is about being open and responsive to God's correction, as opposed to being hardened or resentful. God is pleased by this kind of humble repentance.
2: Openness to God's correction. Not God's acceptance of our plea, but his correction. That's the point of repentance. Truly seeking God's forgiveness means truly working at living a godly life. Let's get up and change direction. That's what we need to do. And folks, this is hard. It's unfortunate that a lot of Christianity doesn't seem to focus in on this because we're missing out on so much depth of mature Christian character that we're leaving on the table if we're not seeking to change each and every day by repenting when we've gone wrong. Let's look at Israel. At times, Israel had a hard time with the depth of what living a repentant life actually meant. The prophet Isaiah was told to call out their false dedication to God while they were living sinfully and should have been truly repenting. Here was their issue. The people were not receiving God's blessings.
1: Let's look at Isaiah 58, 1 to 3. Now, this is God speaking, and at times this reads a little sarcastically. So he says, shout with the voice of a trumpet blast. Shout aloud. Don't be timid. Tell my people, Israel, of their sins. Yet they act so pious. They come to the temple every day. They seem delighted to learn all about me. They act like a righteous nation that would never abandon the laws of its God. They ask me to take action on their behalf, pretending they want to be near me. We have fasted before you, they say. Why aren't you impressed? We've been very hard on ourselves, and you don't even notice it.
2: The issue is they were not receiving God's blessings, and their complaint is, what do you mean, God? We're doing all the things you're asking us to do, and it's really hard, and
1: Check.
2: And you don't even notice. There's this attitude that completely misses the point. We've got to understand that's the issue. Here's their problem. Probably pretty obvious. Their problem is they're only playing the part so they can look good. Let's continue with Isaiah chapter 58. Let's look at verses 3 to 5.
1: So remember, they just whined, you're not even noticing how hard we're being on ourselves. So God continues and says, I will tell you why, I respond. It's because you are fasting to please yourselves. Even while you fast, you keep oppressing your workers. What good is fasting when you keep on fighting and quarreling? This kind of fasting will never get you anywhere with me. You humble yourselves by going through the motions of penance, bowing your heads like reeds bending in the wind. You dress in burlap. You cover yourself with ashes. Is this what you call fasting? Do you really think this will please the Lord?
2: So God's response is, well, you're fasting so you can, Julie, like you said, check off the box and say, we did what we were supposed to. I don't know what the problem is. I did what I was supposed to. And that is not a repentant attitude. God doesn't look for mechanical reaction. He looks for heartfelt response. And that's what Israel was not giving there. Their solution to this issue was to live the repentance that they so plainly claimed to have. The solution was be better. Let's go back to Isaiah 58, verses 6 and 7.
0: No, this is the kind of fasting I want. Free those who are wrongly imprisoned. Lighten the burdens of those who work for you. Let the oppressed go free and remove the chains that bind people. Share your food with the hungry and give shelter to the homeless. Give clothes to those who need them, and do not hide from relatives who need your help.
1: But we're fasting. We're doing what you told us to. Yeah, God's calling out their lack of actual repentance. But Rick, here it sounds like they're given a checklist, and I love checklists. Remove oppression, feed the hungry, help those in trouble. Is this saying that if I volunteer at a homeless shelter, I'll be forgiven? Can I work myself out of my sin?
2: Not exactly. Now, volunteering at a homeless shelter isn't a bad thing. I don't want to discourage that, all right? But what this is saying is live the way I taught you to live originally. You've stopped that. You're now play acting and you're fasting so you'll look good. No, I am Almighty God. You are my people. I've given you my law. And in my law, it talks about not oppressing those that work for you. It talks about removing the chains that bind people. It talks about being compassionate individuals. It talks about being somebody better who serves God. That's the repentance. So it's changing the way we live, not necessarily just doing things, but being that person that God can look at and say, this is my child. These are my people. That's what we're looking for. So their potential result in all of this is that God blesses the genuine actions of those who seek to serve him. Isaiah 58, verses 8 through 10.
0: So God gave them the list of things to do, and here's his response. Then, if you do them, your salvation will come like the dawn, and your wounds will quickly heal. Your godliness will lead you forward, and the glory of the Lord will protect you from behind. Then, when you call, the Lord will answer, yes, I am here. He will quickly reply, remove the heavy yoke of oppression. Stop pointing your finger and spreading vicious rumors. Feed the hungry and help those in trouble. Then your light will shine out from the darkness, and the darkness around you will be as bright as noon. Then is used three times. Then your salvation will come. Then when you call, the Lord will answer. Then the light will shine. In other words, when you have changed the way you live, then I, God, will change the way I treat you. By not keeping his laws, the nation of Israel was sitting outside of the blessing God wanted to give them. What does this mean for us, the Christian, and God's forgiveness?
2: It's the same principle. Be the follower of Christ. You know what it means to be a follower of Christ? We always talk about it, walking in Jesus' footsteps. It's a nice little phrase. Do you do it? Do you walk the way he walked, the places he walked, into the kinds of things he walked, with the attitude that he walked, and the wisdom and the grace that he walked? Or do we say, oh, I'm a follower? You say it, or do we do it? A repentant life says, instead of that, what I was, I will walk this way. That's what Christian repentance is all about.
1: And sometimes it's about walking away from things, like how Jesus walked away from temptation. We don't put ourselves in that place. So I just keep remembering this. Why aren't you impressed? We've been very hard on ourselves and you don't even notice it. So think about that as we go through our week.
2: We want to live in a way that shows God our Father that we are serious about honoring him, not just in our words, not just in our thoughts, not just in our sigh or in our regret, but in our actual actions of living. This is how we find and apply God's forgiveness.
0: God plainly sees half-hearted efforts just as plainly as he sees truly sincere efforts. This doesn't mean that we are kicked out of his favor when we act in a half-hearted way, but it does mean that he will undoubtedly allow us to have more experiences so we can learn what our true repentance needs look like. Today is the best day to start. It doesn't matter where you've been, and you don't have to wait to hit rock bottom to start.
2: No, and to start, even if you don't know what to do, start by saying, Lord, I'm walking differently now. Please show me. And then follow through on that. Even if we don't have a great big plan, you still start by heading in that right direction. So the power of God's forgiveness cannot easily be attained by simply trying to look good before him. He wants our hearts to drive our repentance.
0: It's obvious as we try and work through all of these challenges that we will have difficulties. What can we do to keep us moving forward?
2: This is a big question. Even though God's Spirit dwells in those whom he has called, we still function in a broken, sinful, physical body. This creates a massive contradiction that we must live with every day. So to find success within this contradiction, there are a few simple truths that we need to constantly remind ourselves of. Simple truths that help us put things in perspective. Simply stated scriptural principles that walk us toward him, that help us with repentance. Julie, let's get started with that.
1: Yeah, here's the first simple truth. We will fall because we are sinners.
0: Proverbs 24:16. For a righteous man falls seven times and rises again.
2: That's an important perspective. We will fall. Let's face the simple truth. We already talked about Jesus paid the ransom price and bought us back from the sin in Adam, but that didn't make it so our daily sins just walk away or leave us. It made it so that we can be dealt with by God because we're justified by faith. And now we have to deal with this contradiction and recognize, yes, we are going to fall here and there. We will fall. That's the first simple truth that helps us get started.
1: Here's the second simple truth. As true Christians, our lives have already been delivered from Adamic sin.
0: We read Ephesians 1:7 already, but let's add the context by reading verses 6 through 8. To the praise of the glory of his grace, which he freely bestowed on us in the beloved, in him we have redemption through his blood, the forgiveness of our trespasses, according to the riches of his grace, which he lavished on us in all wisdom and insight.
2: This simple truth is our lives have been delivered. The forgiveness here, it says, in him we have redemption through his blood. That's the buying back from the sin of Adam. We've been put in a place where God can work with us. That's the beauty of it. So even though we will fall, we've already been delivered to a place where God can work with us. This forgiveness through Jesus's blood is the gift that releases us from Adam's sin so we can truly live in Christ and so God can truly work with us. Let's look at Romans 5:18.
0: So then, as through one transgression there resulted condemnation to all men, even so through one act of righteousness there resulted justification or acquittal of life to all men.
2: So you have that basic, simple truth. Jesus took care of the things that were beyond us. We need to face with the things that we create in our sinful lives every day. And this brings us to our third simple truth.
1: We benefit from continuous forgiveness as we strive to do God's will. I just want to go back. We are actually made right before God from the standpoint of Adamic sin, but now we've got these continual forgiveness that we're doing.
0: 1 John 1:8-9. If we say that we have no sin, we are deceiving ourselves and the truth is not in us. If we confess our sins, he is faithful and righteous to forgive us our sins and to cleanse us from all unrighteousness.
2: So now this talks about being faithful and righteous to forgive us of our sins, to send them away from us. And it says, if we confess our sins, remember the scriptures talk about repenting. Confession is in scripture is not just saying the words. It is living what those words mean. Words mean something in scripture, and we want to make sure we keep ourselves in the clarity of that. This sending away of our sins, because that's what this forgiveness means, gives us a clear and regularly renewed path toward doing God's will. A regularly renewed path. We need that. Jesus bought us to be on the path of justification, and now we need to renew our daily walk as we deal with ourselves.
1: Well, I just wanted to bring up this idea of confession. We confess our sins. You know, we talked about this at the very beginning. The Catholic Church, for example, has some very technical explanations about confessing sins to a priest, how it works, when it should be done. And in this case, they say the priest is acting in place of Christ and declares the sinner forgiven by the power of the Holy Spirit. They base this on John 20:19-23. I'll just read 23, where Jesus told his apostles, if you forgive the sins of any, they're forgiven. If you retain the sins of any, they're retained. What power did Jesus give his apostles that day? And did that mean that that power automatically flowed to priests or other believers?
2: Well, first of all, no. Absolutely did not mean that whatever Jesus gave to the apostles, it flowed freely onto everyone else. We know that with the gifts of the Spirit. There's a lot that they were given. So whatever that power was, and there are different interpretations of what that level was, I see it as a very clear representation of God's Spirit driving them to be able to make proclamations. It wasn't because they could do it. It was because God's Spirit was driving them in a way that's beyond us. I want to make that really clear. And the idea, now, some might not like this, but the idea that you can go to your pastor or someone else and they can proclaim your sins forgiven is not scriptural. It simply is not, does not belong, because it says we are to confess our sins to the Father. He is faithful and righteous to forgive us. It doesn't say anybody else is. So let's keep that in its appropriate perspective.
1: One more quote from the Life Application Study Bible that I thought gave some clarity. The disciples did not have the power to forgive sins. Only God can do that. But Jesus gave them the privilege of telling new believers that their sins have been forgiven because they accepted Jesus' message. All believers have the same privilege. We can announce forgiveness of sins with certainty when we ourselves have come to repentance and faith.
2: And that's a key point, to be able to announce forgiveness of sins with certainty once we have done the work of repentance and we have walked away. Yes, forgiveness, dwell in that, bask in the wonderment and the goodness and the grace of that forgiveness. That's the key. That's that continuous forgiveness as we strive to do God's will, because we mess up every single day. Let's move on to the next one, Julie.
1: Sure. Our fourth simple truth is we are covered by Christ even when we're not aware of all we may do wrong.
0: Psalm 19 shows the length and breadth of what our dedication to God as Christians does for us. Let's read Psalm 19, 7 through 11. The law of the Lord is perfect, restoring the soul. The testimony of the Lord is sure, making wise the simple. The precepts of the Lord are right, rejoicing the heart. The commandment of the Lord is pure, enlightening the eyes. The fear of the Lord is clean, enduring forever. The judgments of the Lord are true. They are righteous altogether. They are more desirable than gold, yes, than much fine gold, sweeter also than honey and the drippings of the honeycomb. Moreover, by them your servant is warned. In keeping them, there is great reward.
2: In keeping them, you saw all the things that you just read through and all of the goodness that God pours upon us, makes available to us through his word. And you have all of that to work with to help us in these challenges. With all that God's word and will does for us, we can have confidence in him in every single experience, every single one. Now, let's go to a few more verses in Psalm 19. Let's go to verses 12 to 14, because as good as those verses were, it shows, these next verses show our fallibility, our discrepancies within our humanness.
0: Who can discern his errors? Acquit me of my hidden faults. Also keep back your servant from presumptuous sin. Let them not rule over me. Then I will be blameless, and I shall be acquitted of great transgression. Let the words of my mouth and the meditation of my heart be acceptable in your sight, O Lord, my rock and my redeemer.
2: So sometimes we are acting in sinful ways and we may not even know it. And this verse helps us understand that God gets it. And if we can, by receiving all of these wonderful things from his word, say to him, cleanse me from secret faults. It doesn't mean that these are the ones I really don't want to pay attention to. It means the ones I don't understand. And you know what sometimes happens is when we pray this prayer, things come out and we look at ourselves and say, where did that come from? That's pretty disgusting. That's
1: because we're praying for him to show it to us. Sometimes right. He shows it to us.
2: Right. And so we can do what? So we can repent and say, Lord, thank you. Help me put that behind me. So this fourth simple truth is we're covered by Christ even when we're not aware of all that we may do wrong. What's next?
1: The fifth simple truth is God's loving and just forgiveness is given to us because we matter to him.
0: Psalm 103, verses 1 through 3 and 10 through 14. Bless the Lord, O my soul, and all that is within me. Bless his holy name. Bless the Lord, O my soul, and forget none of his benefits, who pardons all your iniquities, who heals all your diseases. He has not dealt with us according to our sins.
1: Why? Because we matter.
0: Nor rewarded us according to our iniquities.
1: Why? Because we matter.
0: For as high as the heavens are above the earth, so great is his loving kindness toward those who fear him. As far as the east is from the west, so far as he has removed our transgression from us. Just as a father has compassion on his children, so the Lord has compassion on those who fear him. For he himself knows our frame. He is mindful that we are but dust.
2: The point here is as small as we are, and as difficult as our life may be, we matter to our Heavenly Father. If he has called us in Christ and he has given that justification to us, Our very lives matters. And notice it says these sins are not taken away and thrown away. It says as far as the east is from the west, he puts them aside. They no longer are relevant because we are walking towards him. That's true repentance. And folks, that is what true forgiveness looks like and feels like. It is one of the most wonderful things you can ever experience. Last time, finding and applying God's forgiveness.
0: Inevitably, forgiveness is an expression of love. God is not only willing to forgive us when we sin, he waits for us to bring our sins before him. Once we do so in humility and sincerity, he will lovingly guide us towards uprightness as a father guides his little child. Let us therefore go boldly to the throne of grace in every time of need. He's waiting.
2: He is waiting. And that's the beauty of the question, will God forgive me? And the answer is absolutely. Here's the key. What am I doing in relation to my recognition of the forgiveness that I need? If I just speak it and just leave it, folks, that's not going to bring the forgiveness. What brings the forgiveness is my desire to show God that I want to honor him with my life so badly that I am willing to put things aside to change and to go a different direction. That's what brings true forgiveness. And with true forgiveness comes true strength. And with true strength comes true maturity in Christ. And with true maturity in Christ comes faithfulness even unto death. God will forgive us if we walk that path. Think about it. Folks, we love hearing from our listeners. We welcome your feedback and questions on this episode and other episodes at ChristianQuestions.com. Coming up in our next episode, are soul ties biblical?
3: It's time to think about the Bible like you never have before. This is Christian Questions. After this episode, go to ChristianQuestions.com to check out other episodes, Bible study resources, videos, download the CQ app, and more. Today's topic is, what does it feel like to have real faith? Coming up in this episode, Christians talk about having faith. We're encouraged to have faith in every aspect of our lives, and that faith can change everything. The problem is, we don't really know how to develop this kind of life-altering faith. Then what are we supposed to do? Here's Rick and Jonathan.
2: Welcome, everyone. I'm Rick. I'm joined by Jonathan, my co-host for over 20 years. Jonathan, what's our theme scripture for this episode?
0: James 1, 2, and 3. Consider it all joy, my brethren, when you encounter various trials, knowing that the testing of your faith produces endurance.
2: Christian faith is a big deal. The Bible tells us that faith is a gift from God. It tells us that the just live by faith. It tells us that faith without works is dead, and that faith without faith, it's impossible to please God. It tells us that we can be of little faith, needing more. And then it tells us that if we have faith like the grain of a mustard seed, we can move mountains. So with all of these varied and important applications of faith, it's surprising that defining faith and how it really works can be difficult tasks. Faith is far too often described as a feeling or a pathway to believing in something that has no substance. When it comes to biblically defined faith, nothing could be further from the truth.
0: Let us first figure out what faith is and what it is not. The book of James gives a very brief greeting and then immediately dives into matters of faith. James 1, 2 through 8, starting with verses 2 through 4. Consider it all joy, my brethren, when you encounter various trials, knowing that the testing of your faith produces endurance. And let endurance have its perfect result, so that you may be perfect and complete, lacking in nothing.
2: James is telling us very plainly. Now he gets started. Hello, brother, and how are you? Then he just dives right in. Consider it joy when you encounter various trials. The testing of your faith produces endurance. So he tells us immediately, faith can and should be tested. Let's go to verse 5.
0: But if any of you lack wisdom, let him ask of God, who gives to all generously and without reproach, and it will be given to him.
2: So built upon this testing of our faith, which produces endurance, he says, you need to be wise. You need to ask for wisdom. You need to go to God because it's important. He tells us that wisdom is another deeply important Christian quality that should be sincerely sought from God. How do you do that? Well, he answers that in verses 6 through 8.
0: But he must ask in faith, without any doubting. For the one who doubts is like the surf of the sea, driven and tossed by the wind. For that man ought not to expect that he will receive anything from the Lord, being a double-minded man, unstable in all his ways.
2: So ask for wisdom. How do you do that? You ask in faith. So we need to understand that faith is, and this is like a duh moment, but faith is central to a Christian life. But what does that really mean? Wisdom, we can't find wisdom. We can't get God's wisdom without requesting it with this faith. So right now we have just a couple of faith observations to begin building upon. Jonathan, let's go to the first one.
0: Faith can and will be tested, and such tests produce endurance.
2: If you have faith, what this is saying is it will be put to the test. So don't think that because you have faith, everything's cool. Everything's going to be great. No, that's not what James is telling us. He's telling us exactly the opposite. What's the next observation?
0: Faith is to be used when we sincerely ask for God's wisdom.
2: And I say sincerely ask. God's wisdom is not easy to attain. You don't just ask and it just comes to you, you know, special delivery UPS. It just doesn't happen that way. It is a developmental process, and faith needs to be clearly understood. So let's figure out exactly what faith is. Let's look at the biblical definition of faith.
0: Well, we're going to look at this verse from two different translations. Hebrews 11:1 from the New International Version. Now, faith is being sure of what we hope for and certain of what we do not see. And from Hebrews 11:1 from the Rotherham translation, it says, but faith is of things hoped for, a confidence of facts, a conviction when there are not seen.
2: You have the Rotherham translation that kind of stretches out the defining of it, of things hoped for, a confidence, and of facts, a conviction when they're not seen. So it breaks things up into two very specific kinds of categories, and we're going to get into that in just a moment. So, Jonathan, what's the actual definition of the word for faith?
0: Well, it means persuasion, credence, conviction, reliance, constancy in such profession. So what this means is that when we profess our faith, we're immovable.
2: And that's really the point. This faith is this persuasion and this conviction, and it's a reliance upon something solid. Faith is always from the same Greek word in the entire New Testament. So whenever you see the word faith, it always comes from this exact same word. That makes it a little bit simpler. In every conversation that we've ever had regarding faith, Jonathan, every single time we always bring up what we call pseudo-fake or fake faith, because many critics of Christian faith use this other word to define our faith, and it just simply doesn't fit. The word is credulity. What does credulity mean?
0: A readiness or willingness to believe, especially on slight or uncertain evidence. Really, it's gullibility. So faith and gullibility are entirely different.
2: This is such an important point. We're talking about Christian faith, and the real baseline understanding is we're not talking about believing in some fantasy or some wish. Gullibility believes in fantasies and wishes and the kind of hopes that have no substance. The kind of faith we're talking about is much bigger and much deeper. And we're going to go into that Hebrews 11:1 using the Rotherham translation to help us figure all of that out. So faith is shown here to fuel our standing in the present as well as our anticipation of the future. It's showing us two things. It's showing us how we stand here and now, and it shows us what we look forward to. And that's how the apostle breaks it out in Hebrews 11:1. In the Rotherham translation, it says, but faith is of things hoped for, a confidence. So things hoped for. Faith is being persuaded of the credence, of the clarity of God's future plans. It's looking at God's future plans and saying, yes, amen, that's what's going to happen. Good example of that is Isaiah 55, verses 10 to 11.
0: For as the rain and the snow come down from heaven and do not return there without watering the earth and making it bear and sprout and furnishing seed to the sower and bread to the eater, so will my word be, which goes forth from my mouth. It will not return to me empty, without accomplishing what I desire, and without succeeding in the matter for which I sent it. You know, we as Christians ought to read God's future plans as fact, not fiction.
2: Yeah. That's a big statement. We ought to read God's future plans as fact, not fiction. Christian faith stands on this conviction that the words of God will, in due time, become a present fact. In due time.
0: We do this by looking into the past. We see this in the restoring of Israel found in Ezekiel 38. It was just a prophecy, but now we look at those words and they are a fact. God does what he says he'll do.
2: And that's a thrilling prophecy. You look at that and you also realize that that prophecy is a prophecy. It's about the valley of dry bones. So we also know that it's not a prophecy that's literally talking about bones and muscles miraculously appearing on the bones, but it's talking about the regathering and restoration of the nation of Israel. And that's what the prophecy tells us. So it's in a picture language. We need to understand that. But the beauty is, you're right, Jonathan, it was just a prophecy. And now we can look and say, wait a minute, that's a fact. And that's what faith does with the future. It looks at the future according to God's word and says, it's a fact. It will happen because God said so. So we've got that conviction toward the future. Well, the apostle continues and he says, let's not stop there. Faith also is a conviction of things that are not seen. That's what the Rotherham translation said. Faith is a conviction of that which is here now, but not seen or understood by the average person. 2 Corinthians 4:18 is a good example.
0: Well, we look not at the things which are seen, but at the things which are not seen. For the things which are seen are temporal, but the things which are not seen are eternal. Faith changes the way we see the world.
2: It changes the things that we focus on. And what this scripture is saying is we're not looking at the things that are around us. We're looking at what God is doing with the things that are around us. It's a big difference. So faith changes the way you act in the present because you see it from a godly perspective. And faith changes what you see in the future because you know the facts before they make themselves plain because God told us. It's thrilling to think of it this way. Christian faith stands on a conviction that God's will and plan up to now are beyond our sight, but are as real as the tangible things in our lives. Jonathan, what am I holding in my hand?
0: A red pen.
2: Our faith in God is as tangible as this red pen that you just described I'm holding in my hand. It's important for us to get that that's what faith does. It makes what we, quote, believe in very real. And you don't believe in something that has no substance. That's not at all what Christian faith is about. So this is a deep thought process for us to get a hold of. So, Jonathan, we have three faith observations so far.
0: Faith is conviction and constancy that is based upon sound reality.
2: Conviction and constancy based on something sound, something real. When we look at DNA and you look at the complexity of DNA, for people to say, well, that just happened all by itself by accident, is a ridiculous statement. You're not even looking at it from a mathematical perspective. You look at that and say, this shows intelligence, supreme intelligence. That's constancy. That's reality. What's the next observation?
0: Faith's strength helps us comprehend what is yet to come based on what is already known.
2: And like you mentioned, that prophecy about in Ezekiel about the regathering of Israel, if that prophecy came true and we know other prophecies came true, we can say, okay, we know this, therefore we can know that. What's the next observation?
0: Faith in no way resembles wishes or imagined fantasy that we're sometimes seek comfort in.
2: We are not a people, as true Christians, we are not a people that take comfort in, oh, I just wish it could be this way, if only. That is not Christian faith. That is not at all Christian faith.
0: So wait a minute, Rick. Based on what we've learned so far, are we saying faith is not an emotion?
2: That's exactly what we're saying, and that's not the last time we're going to say it, because it gets confused. Jonathan, it always gets confused with the feeling. Faith is not a feeling. It's far bigger. It's far stronger than that. Now, going back to Hebrews 11, before the apostle goes into the amazing accounts of faith in Hebrews 11, he does two more things. First, he shows us the power of faith. That's in Hebrews chapter 11, verse 2.
0: And here's another verse we're going to look at with two different translations. Again, Hebrews 11, 2 from the New American Standard Bible. For by it, the men of old gained approval. And now here's Hebrews 11, 2 from the Barclay. It is because of this faith that the heroes of the past received the approval of God.
2: So faith brings God's approval. So it's not some little emotion. It is a way of life.
0: And here's the power of faith. It brings approval of God. You know, sign me up. Who doesn't want God's approval?
2: Well, and that's the point. That's the point. So the first thing is the power of faith. It brings God's approval. The second thing the apostle talks about is he gives us a basis for faith in Hebrews 11, verse 3.
0: By faith, we understand that the worlds, meaning ages, were prepared by the word, which means command, of God, so that what is seen was not made out of things which are invisible.
2: When you think about this, what this verse is telling us is that all that we know of the earth's development and humanity's history was all put in place by the will of God. The worlds, the ages, the periods of time that have changed over history were prepared by the command of God. He had it all in his mind and he had it all in hand. That gives us a basis for having faith because we can trace that through scripture. It's a thrilling thing to think about. Let's go back to Genesis chapter 1, verses 1 to 3, as an example of this command of God.
0: In the beginning, God created the heavens and the earth. The earth was formless and void, and darkness was over the surface of the deep. And the Spirit of God was moving over the surface of the waters. Then God said, "Let there be light." And there was light.
2: God said, you have the commands of God that show and reveal the works of God. Our faith is therefore founded upon the mightiest moving force that all of creation has ever experienced. That's not some little wish. That is the biggest power that anyone can imagine, and then you multiply it about a million times. So, Jonathan, one more faith observation here.
0: The true faith of Scripture is entirely focused on the past, present, and future power of God.
2: All Christian faith is based on the past, present, and future power of God. Don't forget that. That's the foundation. That's the basis. Everything else grows out of that. So now as we look at this and we try and find faith's true identity, what do we have so far?
0: Biblical faith is a serious character trait that has little or nothing to do with how one feels. It is a state of mind that stands firmly in its convictions, no matter what the outward circumstances of life may bring.
2: You said it before. We need to stand immovable because what we believe in is immovable because of its strength, its power, its history, and all of the things that go along with it. So, with just a definition in hand, faith is already looking like a far deeper life changer than many give it credit for.
0: Christian faith is fundamentally based upon the reality of God. How is it that such a profound faith comes to us?
2: The Bible teaches us that our Christian faith is multi-layered. While its main focus is a thorough embracing of the reality of God and his plans, it comes to us by way of the manifold grace of God. This is its true beginning, and it's important to remember that it's only faith's beginning. God has so arranged our faith that we receive it so we can make it grow.
0: Let's look at the gift of faith. Faith is a gift based upon the rich mercy of God.
2: Notice how grace, in the next scripture, we're going to read from Ephesians 2. And as we read this, notice how grace and love take our present condition and elevate those things. Remember, faith is the evidence of things unseen. Elevate our condition so we can be part of a glorious future. Remember how faith was defined in Hebrews 11:1 as a conviction of things hoped for. So what we're going to see in Ephesians chapter 2, and we're going to start with verses 4 through 7, is this elevation, the evidence of things unseen, and this looking toward the future. So Jonathan, Ephesians 2, verses 4 to 7 to start.
0: But God, being rich in mercy, because of his great love with which he loved us, even when we were dead in our transgressions, made us alive together with Christ. By grace you have been saved, and raised us up with him, and seated us with him in the heavenly places in Christ Jesus, so that in the ages to come he might show the surpassing riches of his grace in kindness toward us in Christ Jesus.
2: So in verse 6 it says he raised us up with him and seated us in the heavenly places with Christ. That's now. So that, verse 7, in the future we can be there. So faith has both aspects. This grace is applied in both places. Faith comes to us not because we're so smart. It comes by grace and not as a result of any works of our own. And we know that because, well, that's what verses 8 or 9 are just about to tell us.
0: For by grace you have been saved through faith, and that not of yourselves, it is the gift of God, not as a result of works, so that no one may boast, for we are his workmanship. So, Rick, we receive faith as a gift, not by our works.
2: That's important. Faith doesn't come because I'm so smart. Faith doesn't come because I'm courageous. Faith doesn't, and incidentally, I'm neither of those things, okay? Faith doesn't come because I'm intelligent, okay? 0 for 3. Faith comes as a gift, and that's an important thing. It comes by grace. Now, how does it come to us? It doesn't, again, magically get delivered. We receive faith by hearing the word of God. The gospel is a free gift to any and all who would accept it. This free gift is freely offered, and faith is a major, major part of this gift. We're going to go to Romans chapter 10. We're going to read verses 12 to 14 to start, then we're going to read verses 15 and 17.
0: For there is no distinction between Jew and Greek, for the same Lord is Lord of all, abounding in riches for all who call on him. How then will they call on him in whom they have not believed? How will they believe in him whom they have not heard? And how will they hear without a preacher? Some Christians get hung up on these Roman scriptures. The question is, are we stuck on who the message comes from or the message itself? The truth of God comes only through his word. If the message is not good news for all, it's not the original gospel.
2: That's such an important aspect of this because we're talking about Christian faith. And what is Christian faith built on? It's built on the power of God. How do we understand the power of God? Through the word of God. That's all we have. We've got nature that we can see that helps us to see the power of God. But then we've got the word of God that explains it all. And if we're not adhering to God's word, we're not adhering to Christian faith. We might have a denominational thought or a traditional thought, but that may not be real Christian faith. Let's be clear. It's got to be based on the word of God. Faith comes by hearing. True faith needs to be planted in one's own heart and mind. It's not natural. It doesn't naturally just take hold of us. It needs to be planted, and then it needs to be cultivated. Romans chapter 10, verses 15 and 17.
0: How will they preach unless they are sent? Just as it is written, how beautiful are the feet of those who bring good news of great things. So faith comes from hearing, and hearing by the word of Christ.
2: We learn faith because we hear the gospel and we say, that's an amazing thing. I need to know more. And that's the process. Grace plants faith. It's a gift. And then we've got to do something with that. So with all of that as a basis, let's now look at some examples of lives of faith in Hebrews chapter 11. Now, there's lots of them. We're only going to go through a few. In the examples that we're going to focus on, we want to look at the way these individuals lived, their lives of faith, not their doing of this or that as an expression of faith, but their lives of faith, because faith changes the way you live. And these are great, great examples of that. Our first example is the first one the Apostle Paul gives, and it's Abel. Remember Cain and Abel? It's Abel. Hebrews 11, verse 4.
4: By faith, Abel offered to God a better sacrifice than Cain, through which he obtained the testimony that he was righteous, God testifying about his gifts, and through faith, though he is dead, he still speaks.
2: Abel loved God and lived in righteousness. This was shown by God's own testimony and Abel's appropriate sacrifice, which was modeled after God's sacrifice to clothe his parents.

0: for appropriate sacrifice. Obviously, it came from his parents. How did they know? Let's look at Genesis 3, 20 and 21.
1: Now the man called his wife's name Eve because she was the mother of all the living. The Lord God made garments of skin for Adam and his wife and clothed them.
0: That sounds like a pretty simple scripture. And you say, okay, so what's the big profound thing in that? The fact is that God made garments of skin for Adam and his wife, which means that there was an animal that was sacrificed to cover them. Blood was shed to cover Adam and Eve because of their sin. Doesn't that just mysteriously sound like the covering that Jesus gives us with the robe of Christ's righteousness? He covers our sin.
1: Absolutely. It sure does.
0: It's a beautiful picture. And I really believe that they understood that blood sacrifice was important to God because of sin.
1: It costs something, doesn't it?
0: It does. It does. And from the very beginning, God made that plain. The interesting thing is, it says God testified about his gifts. We know very, very little about Abel. Matter of fact, let's read pretty much all we know in the next scripture, Genesis chapter 4, verses 1 to 4.
1: Now the man had relations with his wife Eve, and she conceived and gave birth to Cain, and she said, I have gotten a man-child with the help of the Lord. Again, she gave birth to his brother Abel, and Abel was a keeper of flocks, but Cain was a tiller of the ground. So it came about in the course of time that Cain brought an offering to the Lord of the fruit of the ground. Abel, on his part, also brought of the firstlings of his flock and of their fat portions. And the Lord had regard for Abel and for his offering. Well, Rick, how many times do we have God testifying about someone's faithfulness? You know, not many.
0: No, and that's why you know so little about Abel, but the thing that you know is God testified about his gifts. And that's enough. He lived a life of faith. Both Genesis and Hebrews point to Abel's life of faith that was the result of his righteous dedication to God. No big drama, just doing what was important because he wanted to do it. This is why God testified about his gifts. Jonathan, I never realized how little we know and how honored Abel is. It really is amazing. And he's an example of a life of faith.
1: He is. And I can imagine that heart sincerity that the Lord was so pleased to receive this offering.
0: Absolutely. Absolutely. Let's go to another example. The next example the Apostle Paul gives in chapter 11 of Hebrews is Enoch. So let's look at Hebrews 11, 5.
1: By faith, Enoch was taken up so that he would not see death. And he was not found because God took him up, for he obtained the witness that before his being taken up, he was pleasing to God.
0: Again, he was pleasing to God. You have this statement that his life of faith made him pleasing to God. This is what faith is. This is what faith does. Now, it's interesting. It says he did not see death. Not seeing death could mean that he either never saw anyone die, or that he, in his young age, and I say young age with a little bit of sarcasm because he was 365 years old when he died.
1: Young?
0: Yeah. Well, for us, yes, but then they lived to 600, 700, 800, 900 years, okay? So that in his young age, maybe he didn't see any signs of death coming to him. Either way, whatever it is, we see God's grace in his life and the plain fact that he was pleasing to God.
1: Rick, I like that. He was in the prime of his life, really, at that age, at that time. You know, I really like that explanation because that was always confusing to me. Thank you.
0: It is a confusing statement. And obviously, he wasn't taken up to heaven because no man has ascended unto heaven. So we understand that. He was taken up out of life. He died. God took him. He'll be raised. And he'll be raised as one who was already pleasing to God because he lived his life in great faith. It was a transformational way to live. And he was an example that needed to be talked about in this 11th chapter of Hebrews. So Jonathan, another faith observation. What do we have?
1: Lives of faith are clearly recognized by God himself.
0: Let's not forget that. You don't have to try to impress your friends and neighbors with acts of faith. If you live a life of faith, you know who notices?
1: God.
0: God himself. And I don't know about you, but that's all we need.

0: That's all
1: Amen.
0: We need.
1: Amen.
0: That's where our faith needs to go. Let's look now. Now, the apostle uses these two examples of Enoch, of Abel and Enoch. And then he goes to Hebrews 11:6. Listen to this.
1: And without faith, it is impossible to please him. For he who comes to God must believe that he is, and that he is a rewarder of those who seek him.
0: Again, we see the need to believe in God here and now. It's impossible to please him because you must believe that he is here and now. And that he is a rewarder of those who seek him, and also one who will act in the future. So the apostle says faith has to do with the here and now and the future. Both are just as important as the other. Don't forget what faith is. It transforms you now and keeps transforming you as God's plan unfolds. Finding faith's true identity, where are we?
1: Biblical faith is solemnly based upon a firm belief in God as the God who is ultimately over all ages, past, present, and future. Such a belief will provoke one's life toward godly righteousness, not merely the doing of godly acts. So we're not talking about acting, just going through the motions, are we, Rick?
0: We're talking about being. We're talking about a life that's different, naturally different, because faith has now been planted in that life. It is fundamentally different. No, it's not about filling in the blanks or checking off the boxes. Faith, then, is an all-the-time thing that doesn't fluctuate with mood or environment. It's the result of a steady loyalty to God.
1: So, a life of faith is a life that is driven by godly righteousness. Where do works of faith come into play?
0: We've laid out a groundwork that shows us how deep faith is a transforming influence in our lives. Once we begin this transformation, we'll be more and more in line with doing the work that a life of faith requires. In other words, God gives us a basis of faith as a gift. We in turn need to take that gift, develop it, and essentially give our faith back to God, give that gift back to God as an offering to him. So it's not enough to have been given faith by grace. We have to develop it and give back to God our lives of faith.
1: Now let's look at the work of faith. This work can only truly begin once faith has begun directing our everyday life. James 2:18-20. But someone may well say, "You have faith and I have works. Show me your faith without the works, and I will show you my faith by my works. You believe that God is one, you do well, and the demons also believe and shudder. But are you willing to recognize, you foolish fellow, that faith without works is useless?" Does James contradict the Apostle Paul?
0: No. And there are many critics that say that James and Paul were on separate ends of the issue, and nothing could be further from the truth. What James is saying is faith, a life of faith, provokes you to action. It makes you act. And if you're not acting, you can say all you want, but that's not a vital faith. Look at the Apostle Paul. He lived this. Maybe he didn't say it, but this is exactly how he lived. He was out in front with the works of faith. Now, works of faith can take on many forms. You've got the kinds of actions of the Apostle Paul, but it can also be simple things like prayer, like individual witnessing to the gospel, like encouraging one another, like studying. Those can be some of the works of faith that come out of a life that is driven by faith. So let's look at some examples of lives of faith that showed us how to do the works of faith. Again, we're going to stay with Hebrews chapter 11. We're going to go to two more examples. And these are pretty good guys, Jonathan. These are Noah and Abraham. They're pretty good when it comes to faith. It sounds like they know what they're doing.
1: Oh, for sure.
0: Okay, so we'll start with Noah, Hebrews chapter 11, verse 7.
1: By faith, Noah, being warned by God about things not yet seen, in reverence, prepared an ark for the salvation of his household, by which he condemned the world and became an heir of the righteousness which is according to faith. Well, in Genesis 6:8, it says, Noah found favor in the eyes of the Lord, so he was already living faithfully. Can you imagine the ridicule Noah went through and how unreasonable it looked to others? What a huge task he faced.
0: It was. It's hard for us to imagine it because this was an impossibility in those times. And yet he went and he accomplished this task. And you're right. He was already faithful. God never chose someone to do a massive work without them being established in a life of faith first. That's what you have here. And Noah's a prime example. He was already faithful. And I love the way the New American Standard Bible describes this, what you read, being warned by God about the things not yet seen. In reverence, prepared an ark. So it was the reverence of Noah's conviction that God was guiding him that gave him the strength and the focus to build that ark over all of those decades and all of that time and effort and ridicule and incredibly hard work and planning and all of those things. His faith was vital. It drove him every day, and it was a life of faith. That's how you look at Noah, that he lived his faith. Quick faith observation here based on Noah.
1: Faith is not a feeling. It is a drive that promotes action.
0: And if you want to see somebody who was promoted to action, just look up Noah in Genesis chapter 6. It is a dramatic, dramatic event that helps us understand faith provokes action. That brings us to Abraham. Now, we're going to start by looking at the life of faith that Abraham lived, and then we're going to look at the works of faith. First, the life of faith, Hebrews chapter 11, verses 8 through 10.
1: By faith, Abraham, when he was called, obeyed by going out to a place which he was to receive an inheritance. And he went out, not knowing where he was going. By faith, he lived as an alien in the land of promise, as in a foreign land, dwelling in tents with Isaac and Jacob, fellow heirs of the same promise. For he was looking for the city which has foundations, whose architect and builder is God.
0: We have to pause and consider and appreciate Abraham at this stage of his life. Abraham's life of faith was exemplified by his willingness to leave his father's house. Now, his father was heathen. He left his father's heathen household. And what did he do? He followed an unseen God to an unseen location. He didn't know where he was going. I will bring you to a place that I will show you. Okay. And he went. So I don't know what it was in Abraham, but he had this great sense of loyalty to this unseen God.
1: And there was no house or mansion. He lived in a tent.
0: Yes.
1: A tent. Oh,
0: so his life of faith, again, there's no drama here. There's that simple, we had comfort and we walked away from that comfort to go to an unknown location from an unseen God. That's a life of faith. There's no big drama. It's just simply following. And he learned to follow and follow and follow and follow. That was the story of Abraham. And then you get to him much older. And then the whole thing with Isaac comes into play. And that's a big, big, big thing. He has this promised child. And of course, we're not getting into all the details. But we're going to touch on James chapter 2, verses 21 to 24, because now this starts to look at the works of faith.
1: Was not Abraham our father justified by works when he offered up Isaac his son on the altar? You see that faith was working with his works, and as a result of the works, faith was perfected, and the scripture was fulfilled, saying, "And Abraham believed God, and it was reckoned to him as righteousness, and he was called the friend of God." You see that a man is justified by works and not by faith alone. Well, Abraham stepped out of his comfort zone.
0: He stepped way out of his comfort zone. Now, he was already living out of a comfort zone. And it's interesting. His new comfort zone was being uncomfortable in following after God. It was being physically uncomfortable, but knowing he's following this unseen God. And then you have the sacrificing of Isaac, the promised seed that he waited all those years for. And you see that the works of faith grew out of that continuous following, that lifestyle of faith. It's a very, very powerful thing.
1: To teach your kids more about Abraham's faith, see our CQ Kids video, Why did God tell Abraham to sacrifice Isaac?
0: So when we look at this whole thing, let's pause here. Now that we've got Abraham and Noah on the table in terms of their lives of faith and their works of faith, and one more faith observation here.
1: Faith is much more than an expression of a mere heart reliance or a feeling of assurance. It is the action of getting one's hands dirty for the sake of whatever the cause is that God has provoked you to act upon.
0: Faith makes us do different things than we would have done otherwise. And again, this is faith that's based on the faith in the Almighty God, the creator of all things. This is faith that's based on not something flippant, not something wishful, not something fanciful or something imagined. It is based on the power of God. And folks, look, just look around the world that we live in and look at the ecosystem that actually works all by itself without us. That is not established by chance. Again, you look at things like DNA, you look at things like the balance of nature, you look at all of us and you say, wait, this is an incredibly well-designed machine. That's what we have faith in. And God has given us his word to show us that faith can actually grow into something even bigger because his plans are laid out for us. And we can look at them, see them, and understand them.
1: We've talked about the gift of faith and the work of faith. Now let's talk about faith in action.
0: Faith in action. Because our faith has become the basis for our way of life, or should be anyway, there is no question as to our standing. Let's look at Romans chapter 8. These are wonderful verses. Verses 33 through 39. We're going to start with 33 to 35.
1: Who will bring a charge against God's elect? God is the one who justifies. Who is the one who condemns? Christ Jesus is he who died, yes, rather who was raised, who is at the right hand of God, who also intercedes for us. Who will separate us from the love of Christ? Will tribulation or distress or persecution or famine or nakedness or peril or sword? You know, God is the one who justifies because of our faith in the sacrifice of Jesus. He has given us the standing before him. With that standing, he gives us his Holy Spirit to rise above these fleshly trials. But I'm not saying these trials aren't hard.
0: They are hard. And that goes right back to the very beginning of this podcast when we talked about, your faith produces, the trying of your faith produces perseverance. And the beauty of these verses is that the apostle lists out things that are dramatic. And he says, all of these things may come your way. And, you know, all of those things came his way. And he's using his personal experience to say, we stand in God through Christ. Christ is the one who died, yea, and was raised up again. He is what we base our faith upon. He is the tangible evidence of Almighty God. It's God's Son who became a man here on earth and did what he did. So this sets our basis for Christian faith because our faith has become the basis for our way of life, and that faith is in Jesus, in God through Jesus. We are learning to be inherently willing to be living sacrifices because that's what Jesus did as we walk in Jesus' footsteps. Let's look at Romans 8:36 to 37.
1: Just as it is written, for your sake we are being put to death all day long. We are considered as sheep to be slaughtered, but in all these things we overwhelmingly conquer through him who loved us.
0: Doesn't say you just make it, Jonathan. It says you overwhelmingly conquer. You know, earlier you said the words that really, really encapsulate this whole discussion. You said living by faith means you're immovable. That's what this overwhelmingly conquering through him is. It's not because you're so strong. It's through he being strong in you. Because our faith has become our basis for our way of life, we are certain of our relationship with God through Christ. We have a certainty about it. And that's what the apostle says in Romans 8, now verses 38 to 39.
1: For I am convinced that neither death, nor life, nor angels, nor principalities, nor things present, nor things to come, nor powers, nor height, nor depth, nor any other created thing will be able to separate us from the love of God, which is in Christ Jesus our Lord.
0: I'm convinced that none of these things can touch us. Satan can't touch us. Angels and principalities, things present, things to come, powers, height, depth, any can't touch us. Why? Because we have the power of Christ covering us. It's not because we're so strong. It's because Christ is so strong in us. That's where we become untouchable. Not because of me. It's because of him entirely. I just have to let him overwhelm my life in that way. Finding faith's true identity, Jonathan, what do we have?
1: Biblical faith is a deep and driving force that molds our way of life and provokes us to works of faith that would be pleasing to God. These works are not to be confused with mere works of moral goodness or works of righteous compliance. Works of faith are works of deep dedication, works of stretching ourselves in the service of God through Christ.
0: We cannot confuse doing something nice as a work of faith. It is not. It is the stretching of yourself because the faith of your life provokes you to that type of stretching. It's a deep and profound life-changing experience. From what we've seen so far, true Christian faith is not just a commonplace thing. It is a transformed life in action.
1: With all that we have learned about the life-changing effects of true faith, what else can be added?
0: The study of faith seems like it is a never-ending journey of discovery, and I'll tell you, that's the way it is for me. We think we understand it, and then we realize that there are depths yet to be discovered. In this case, today we want to look at one more level of faith, and that is trust. Mature Christian faith breeds unrelenting trust in God's will and in the advocacy of Jesus when we struggle. I want to say that again. Mature Christian faith breeds unrelenting trust in God's will and in the advocacy of Jesus when we struggle.
1: The depth of faith is often revealed in trust. Biblical trust carries different shades of meaning. An example is found in Psalm 118, which has two different words for trust. The first definition for trust means to hide for refuge, but not so precipitately. The other word for trust means to flee from protection, figuratively, to confide in. One word is, yeah, I trust, and the other is, I really trust.
0: Yeah. So these two Old Testament words for trust used together are going to show us the differences between the two. So we're going to read Psalm from Psalm 118, and as we do, we want to notice how the deeper level of trust is in God, and the more superficial level of trust is in our fellow man. So we're looking at Psalm 118, verses 5 to 9, and it uses both of these words.
1: From my distress, I called upon the Lord. The Lord answered me and set me in a large place. The Lord is for me. I will not fear. What can man do to me? The Lord is for me among those who help me. Therefore, I will look with satisfaction on those who hate me. It is better to take refuge, that's the deep trust, in the Lord than to trust in man, and that's the more shallow trust. It's better to take refuge in the Lord than to trust in princes.
0: So you see that both sides have trust, but it's better to absolutely commit yourself to the Lord God and his plans. Why? Because he is the greatest source of power that has ever and will ever exist. And he's written his plan out for us in his word. Old Testament trust is going to someone or somewhere with full confidence of protection, care, and comfort. This full confidence is not possible unless a transforming faith is present. And Jonathan, just a brief personal experience in regarding trust. You know, I've been married to Trish for, we're going on 42 years, 43 years this year, okay, for a very long time. And you learn to truly, deeply, profoundly trust somebody over time. And I know that when there's a discrepancy in how we see something, especially when it's when I get myself in over my head, I don't want to go too much into that. But her concern, I always have to pay absolute attention to because I trust her. I trust her implicitly. She wouldn't say anything to me. She wouldn't do anything that would be against my best interests. And so that trust makes it so much easier to live. And when you have that kind of trust, boy, there's a power in that connectivity. We want to have that kind of trust. We want to trust our Heavenly Father in that way. So let's take a look at New Testament trust, Jonathan. Let's look at a couple of words.
1: Well, the first word means to expect or confide, and the second word for trust means to convince or to rely.
0: Simple words that give us a sense of trust in the New Testament. Faith is like a muscle that needs exercise. We accept faith into our lives by exercising it. Okay, it's great to have the gift, but unless you exercise it, it's not going to do anything for you. Exercising it is what brings trust.
1: Living a life of faith means I live according to that which is not seen. Matthew 6:33. But seek first his kingdom and his righteousness, and all these things will be added to you.
0: You don't necessarily see that kingdom, but you live according to it because that's where your life is driven towards. And it's such a powerful thing to say, I can live that way, and it's sensible for me to live that way. Because I have been given the grace of understanding the power of God through Christ Jesus and the Word of God. Jesus taught us how to rest in the tumult of life. He taught us how to trust. We're going to look at an experience in Mark chapter 4, verses 36 to 41. And this is an experience that we've talked about many times. You all know this particular account, but it's very dramatic, and it helps us understand true and deep faith.
1: Matthew 4:36-41. Leaving the crowd, they took him along with them in the boat, just as he was, and the other boats were with him. And there arose a fierce gale of wind, and the waves were breaking over the boat so much that the boat was already filling up. Jesus himself was in the stern, asleep on a cushion.
0: So in these verses in Mark, you see that Jesus, first of all, you see that there's other boats. Okay, that's a detail in Mark that you just don't get anywhere else.
1: You're right. I never saw that in those other books.
0: So you see that, and you've got this tremendous storm at sea, and Jesus is asleep. He's sleeping in the stern of the ship. He's on a cushion, and he's out. He's just, you know, the term sleeping like a baby. He is just comfortable in all of this. So he must have felt the movement of the boat, and it probably literally may have rocked him to sleep. Who knows? But he was not fazed by the movement of the boat. However, everybody else was in sheer panic.
1: Well, why could Jesus sleep so soundly? Because he had such a trust in his Father's providence.
0: Yeah.
1: Continuing in Mark, and they woke him and said to him, "Teacher, do you not care that we are perishing?" And in Matthew, it adds in Matthew 8:26, he said to them, "Why are you afraid, you men of little faith?"
0: So they wake him up. And they say, "We're drowning here, you know, boat's filling with water, don't you care?" And his reaction is not, "Wow, this is pretty serious," or "Why don't we start bailing?" His reaction is, "Why are you afraid, you men of little faith?" I mean, what a strange reaction to have at this moment of sheer panic. Logically, you're right to be panicked. Here's the thing. He was about to teach them a dramatic lesson of faith. Their faith was a faith that was immature. They didn't know yet, and it was okay. They needed to learn, and they needed to see the power that Jesus would wield, the power of God's Spirit in him. Jesus would show them why their faith needed to grow. He would show them why to trust in his next actions. Let's continue with verses 38 to 41 of Mark chapter 4.
1: And he got up and rebuked the wind and said to the sea, "Hush, be still." And the wind died down, and it was become perfectly calm. And he said to them, "Why are you afraid? Do you still have no faith?" They became very much afraid and said to one another, "Who then is this, that even the wind and the sea obey him?" Well, this lesson wasn't just about faith. They had a little faith, but they had to grow to the point of trust.
0: And the whole point that Jesus was giving them was essentially, I'm in the boat. There is nothing to fear because our Father, my Father, is protecting me for the work that he has given me to do. I have no doubt in any experience that comes my way. No doubt. That's where he was saying, you are of little faith now. You need to become of much bigger faith. Let me show you how. Let me show you the power of God so you can witness it before your very eyes. So the developing of faith is working at proving its basis. Its basis is a transformed life. Its basis is believing in God through Jesus and God's word and saying, my life, therefore, is different. Developing faith is the proving of that basis. And this gives us even deeper faith foundations. The Bible teaches us to prove our faith. It doesn't teach us to be credulous, to have credulity, remember gullibility, but it teaches us to prove our faith. One scripture, there's loads of scriptures, we're just going to deal with one today. 1 Thessalonians 5, 19 to 22.
1: Do not quench the spirit, do not despise prophecies, test all things, hold fast what is good, abstain from every form of evil.
0: I want to really focus on test all things, hold fast what is good. That's a requirement for Christians. How do you do that? We have to learn what the Word of God says. And look, it's nice to learn by listening to others, but it's better to learn by listening to others, by fellowshipping, and by studying ourselves, by delving into the Word of God ourselves. And when we do, we need to understand the importance of the context of what we're reading. The Bible needs to be understood and not just read. There's lots of pieces to understanding the scriptures. The Bible, if you haven't noticed, is a really big book. It covers thousands of years of history. It's got prophecy. It's got parables. It's got all kinds of accounts. It's got miracles. It's got sayings. It needs to be put in context. So, Jonathan, four quick points on the importance of understanding the Word of God.
1: When and to whom are the words spoken or written?
0: Right. Who's being spoken to, those words, the particular words you're reading right now? Next point, what are the circumstances of the words that were needing to be spoken or written? What was happening that those words were written? That's important to know so we can understand the meaning.
1: The next point, why and when, in what age are the words spoken or written, and when do they apply?
0: So everything doesn't apply all the time. We need to know how to figure that out by learning the context of Scripture. And finally, the last point, are the words symbolic? Are the words we're reading literal? Or are they prophetic? Are they admonitions? Or are they parables? Or are they a record of events? What are they so we can put them in their right order? This is a big job, but this is part of having our faith grow.
1: Let's read Romans 8, 22 to 25. For we know that the whole world groans and suffers in pains of childbirth together until now. And not only this, but also we ourselves, having the first fruits of the Spirit, even we ourselves groaning within ourselves, waiting eagerly for our adoption as sons, the redemption of our body. For in hope we have been saved, but hope that is not seen is not hope. For who hopes for what he already sees? But if we hope, meaning expectation of, for what we do not see, with perseverance we wait eagerly for it.
0: So now these verses in Romans 8, 22 to 25 are an explanation of mature Christian faith breeding this unrelenting trust. The word for hope that's mainly used in this verse is an extension of one of those words for trust. And like you said in verse 25, if we hope, that is one of the words for trust that you defined earlier. What it tells us in verse 25, if we hope for what is we do not see, that's in the present. With perseverance, we eagerly wait for it. That's in the future. Faith always has to do with the present and the future. And this verse starts off by saying, we know that the whole creation is suffering. This is what we know. Now, that's easy, Jonathan, because you can look around and you can observe that.
1: Amen.
0: Doesn't take a lot of faith to observe that. But it also, what takes faith is what it says in verse 23, that they're waiting is eagerly waiting for the adoption of us as sons of God, and that the hope that we have will become the hope that they have. So they're groaning and travailing in this pain, and they're waiting for us to be faithful. That's what it's saying. That's what a life of faith looks at and says, okay, I know my job. It's within the will of God so that I can do the work of God so that the world can be blessed. That's what Christian faith should be bringing us. Let's go back to our theme scripture one more time. James chapter 1, let's read verses 2 to 4.
1: Consider it all joy, my brethren, when you encounter various trials, knowing that the testing of your faith produces endurance. And let endurance have its perfect result, so that you may be perfect and complete, lacking in nothing. So, in conclusion, faith is not a feeling. It's an expression of who we are.
0: It is. And if we are not looking at our faith that way, we need to reevaluate what our faith is based on. And too often we're going to find our faith is based on what we think, what we feel, rather than the power of God as expressed through the Word of God and the history that God has given us and the prophecies that have come true and that will come true. We need to put it all together. One last time, finding faith's true identity.
1: Biblical faith is not only deep and transforming, it also permeates throughout our entire life experience. When we truly learn to trust in our faith in our Heavenly Father and our Lord Jesus, each and every part of our lives can be lifted higher. Let us accept this gift of faith, work at its development, and allow its influence to bring us to action for and praise of God and our Lord Jesus.
0: Faith lifts you higher. Have you been lifted higher? If you haven't been lifted higher, start to question, okay, what is my faith really based on? And what should I be doing to increase that faith? Make sure, Jonathan, as you said earlier, our faith is based on the Word of God, not the traditions of men. We need to understand Jesus died as a ransom for all to be testified in due time. If that's not the gospel that you're hearing and following, then that's not the gospel of God. Think again. Make your faith work based on godly principles. Think about it. Folks, we love hearing from our listeners. We welcome your feedback and questions in this episode and other episodes at ChristianQuestions.com. Coming up in our next episode, how do we positively provoke others without offending them? That's a big question. And we'll talk to you about that next week.

It is now time for the Bible Answers program, in which we present a frank and earnest discussion of Bible truths in an endeavor to answer your questions. Our subject for this program is Peace Through Christ's Kingdom. An understanding of the Bible's teaching of the resurrection of the dead reveals the true

0: Ed, the pages of history are stained with the blood of war. No generation in all human experience has been free from the curse of war. The people long for peace, they work for peace, and pray for peace. But still, there is no peace. Today, universal and lasting peace seems more remote than ever. Must we abandon the hope for peace? But first, this Bible Answers program is brought to you by the Dawn Bible Students Association, publishers of the Dawn magazine in cooperation with local Bible study groups, and by the friends of Frank and Ernest everywhere. And now, Ed, my first question, will there ever be peace on earth?
1: The only dependable answer to your question, will there ever be peace on earth, is the one so clearly and definitely set forth in the Bible. And that answer, of course, is yes. In God's own due time and way, peace will come to humanity.
0: But as you know, noble men and women have been working for peace for a long time. Yet today, the warlike elements of human society are still able to keep the world filled with fear. I know that the Bible promises peace, but those promises were made a long time ago. However, today the whole human race is threatened with destruction. Many people today say that it is naive to place our confidence in the promises of the Bible.
1: Russell, may I read from a little book published by our association entitled Peace Through Christ's Kingdom?
0: Yes, of course you may.
1: And I quote, "The prophets of the Bible, writing under the inspiration of the Holy Spirit, foretold a time of lasting peace, explaining that would come about through the establishment of a world government that would arbitrarily impose upon the people of all nations just and righteous laws, through the keeping of which universal and lasting peace would be imposed." Unquote. I feel that this is a fair statement of what the Bible teaches with respect to the prospects of an enduring peace for all mankind.
0: But hasn't it always been the belief of the Christian world that the followers of Jesus must pitch in and do all they can to at least steer the nations in the right direction, with the thought that thus the Bible's promises of peace on earth will be fulfilled? That statement you read seems to take the whole matter right out of the hands of men, even Christian men, with the implication that divine power will intervene in human affairs and impose a just peace upon the people of all nations. Is that what you really have in mind?
1: Yes, it is. In the Bible's assurance of this coming time of peace under world government, the assurance is given that there will be no miscarriage of the divine plan because the kingdom of promise is to be a literal and powerful government, perfectly organized and powerfully implemented to perform every function assigned to it in the prophecies. It is the kingdom of Christ, and the kingdom of Christ, the Bible reveals, is a genuine government. Concerning this kingdom and Christ, the chief ruler in it, the prophet foretold in Isaiah chapter 9, verses 6 and 7, of the increase of his government and peace, there shall be no end.
0: I realize, Ed, that the prophecy you have just quoted is very wonderful. And like the angel's message to the shepherds on the night Jesus was born, it is kept very prominently before the people, especially during the Christmas season. But as you know, more than 19 centuries have passed since Jesus was born, and here we are, threatened with destruction by missiles and tanks and planes. The point I wish to make is that the vast majority of professed Christian people today have another way of explaining the kingdom promises of the Bible. And so far, the literal interpretation of these promises hasn't panned out.
1: In which case, if we view the matter strictly from the standpoint of results so far, the results are most disappointing. For as you reminded me a moment ago, after more than 19 centuries, the whole world stands in danger of destruction by modern war machines.
0: True, but at least the followers of Jesus are doing the best they can, don't you think?
1: which is not good enough to stem the tide of human selfishness. And this brings us back to what I believe the Bible clearly teaches, which is that the kingdom of Christ is an actual government which is to be established in the earth through the intervention of divine power, and that its successful operation will not depend upon the feeble efforts of fallen man.
0: Very well. I must admit that you have shown that the kingdom promised in the Bible is much more than a righteous influence in the hearts of individuals, and thanks for that. You also have shown that the promised king in the worldwide kingdom of promise appeared among men nearly 2,000 years ago. And that, Ed, brings us back right to where we started. More than 19 centuries is a long time. Yet even now, there is no evidence of that wonderful kingdom which you say was to be established by Christ. Are we just going in circles, as it would appear?
1: Not at all, Russell. You see, what may seem to be a long time to us is but a short time with the Lord. Through his prophets, God first began to make promises concerning a coming kingdom of righteousness thousands of years before Jesus came. The people back in those ages might well have asked, and many of them probably did, why so much time was passing before God fulfilled his promises. Of course, God had a very good reason for this, but the people didn't understand.
0: All right, but the promised king did come. Why has his kingdom not come?
1: Well, for the simple reason that after the king came, there was a very important preparatory work to be accomplished, a program that has taken all the centuries since the first advent of Jesus to accomplish.
0: And what has that work been?
1: Well, first of all, there was the sacrificial work of Jesus as the nation's redeemer. You see, God's plan for a government of peace and righteousness to rule over the people envisioned living subjects in the kingdom, not dying ones. All the great conquerors in human history have attained their power and authority by having their subjects die for them, but with Jesus it is different. First of all, he died for his future subjects, to show his love for them, certainly, but even more importantly, to redeem them from death. For this reason, before the 1,000 years of Christ's kingdom has completed its work, not only will peace be established among all the peoples of the earth, but between God and man also. The original penalty of death, which was passed upon our first parents, and through them upon all mankind, will be set aside. The living will be restored to health, and the dead awakened from the sleep of death, that they also may enter into the joys of the kingdom of Christ.
0: I see your point. And that being true, the long centuries of waiting for the kingdom have not resulted in any actual loss to the people. For in any case, all will be restored to life to enjoy its blessings. Ed, are we to understand that there has been further work of preparation for the kingdom since Jesus died?
1: Oh, yes. There's been the work of selection from mankind, of those willing to follow Jesus, that they might live and reign with him in his kingdom. Russell, that little book I quoted from in the beginning, Peace Through Christ's Kingdom, examines all these points in detail, and many others too. Will you please tell our listeners more about it?
0: I will be glad to, Frank. Friends, when the thief requested to be remembered in Christ's kingdom, Jesus replied, "Thou shalt be with me in paradise." Now, just what did he mean? In paradise, to be right here on earth. In the prophecy of Daniel, we read that the kingdom and the greatness of the kingdom will be given to the people of the saints of the Most High. Who are these people? And when will they inherit the kingdom of promise? The little book, Peace Through Christ's Kingdom, shows from the Bible that there will be both rulers and subjects in the world government which the Lord has promised. Who will be the rulers? And who will be the subjects of that kingdom? These are but a few of the enlightening points of truth that you will find set forth clearly in the little book, Peace Through Christ's Kingdom. And you are invited to send for your free copy. There is no obligation at all. Simply address your request to Frank and Ernest, Box 60, General Post Office, New York City. 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

0: think about the Bible like you never have before. 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Here's Rick, Jonathan, and Julie.
1: Welcome, everyone. I'm Rick. I'm joined by Jonathan, my co-host for over 25 years, and Julie, a longtime contributor, is also with us. Today's question, how do you know if God is calling you? Jonathan, what's our theme scripture for this episode?
2: John 6:44. No one can come to me unless the Father who sent me draws him, and I will raise him up on the last day.
1: How does someone become a follower of Christ? Does it begin by becoming curious about this Jesus person and all of the world-changing influence that he has? Or perhaps we're living in fear and are in search for some kind of security that's different and higher than anything else we know. Maybe we're overwhelmed with despair, rather, in our lives, and we're searching for powerful hope and encouragement. Or maybe we've been awakened to the realization that there is more to life than what this world has to offer, so much more. While any and all of these things can play a role in coming to Christ, the one common factor in all cases of true discipleship is beyond us. And that is, it is God drawing us to him through Jesus. So how does that work? How can we identify the drawing of God and differentiate it from our own emotions?
3: This is great. You know me, I love checklists. So those who are asking this question are going to love for us to go through, let's say, the top 10 things to look for, and we're all set with the answer.
1: Here's the thing. God calling us is coming from very, very, very different, very unique lives. And so to try to lay out God's calling by listing out certain things, as you'll see through the experiences and the examples we go through, it's very different for many, many, many people. So, Julie, it's not going to be a checklist, but it is going to be an opportunity to check into the principles that God uses to call us. And to define those principles, we're going to really focus on four words and expand them. And those words are curiosity, fear, despair, and awakening. We're going to discuss these four basic motivations. Now, there's lots more, but these are four basics for us to seek God as they can be tools. They can be tools. They aren't necessarily, but can be tools to help us see where God may be leading. First, let's establish what we mentioned earlier. It's God who draws individuals to follow Christ. This needs to be a fundamental basis for our conversation. Jonathan, John 6:44.
2: No one can come to me unless the Father who sent me draws him, and I will raise him up on the last day.
1: It's a very straightforward statement by Jesus. God must draw you, and then you can come to me. God's selective drawing to discipleship in Christ was taught several times by Jesus. We're just going to look at one example here in Matthew 11:25-26.
2: At that time, Jesus said, I praise you, Father, Lord of heaven and earth, that you have hidden these things from the wise and intelligent and have revealed them to infants. Yes, Father, for this way was well-pleasing in your sight.
3: Well, from this we get that it's a limited call, but that seems a little unfair that this call to a heavenly reward is by invitation only. What about everybody else?
2: You know, it's a limited call, but not limited salvation. There are two parts of salvation, as shown by many scriptures. It's imperative to remember that salvation always comes to the human race through Jesus. First, salvation comes by invitation, that is, the salvation that leads to discipleship and the heavenly call. Second, salvation comes to the rest of humanity through Jesus by a merciful earthly resurrection.
3: And Jonathan, this week's CQ Rewind show notes will include a lot more on this point and some other episodes where we've discussed this in great detail.
1: So we need to keep this all in the big perspective. Yes, everybody isn't called, but everybody has the opportunity for salvation just at different times. So with all of that said, Jesus appeals to the burdened of the world to find strength and hope in him. And this next scripture is very, very inspiring along those lines. Matthew 11:28-30.
2: Come to me, all who are weary and heavy laden, and I will give you rest. Take my yoke upon you and learn from me, for I am gentle and humble in heart, and you will find rest for your souls. For my yoke is easy and my burden is light.
3: Don't we all feel weary and heavy laden at times? So it's an uplifting call.
2: You know, putting his yoke upon us as we walk next to him brings peace.
1: It does. And so there's an uplifting sense to this. And you're thinking, okay, the call of God through Christ brings me to this sense of peace and uplifting. Well, while this is inspiring, and it is, we also need to have in mind the other part of God's call to Christ. Again, these are Jesus' words in Luke 9:23-24.
2: And he was saying to them all, if anyone wishes to come after me, he must deny himself and take up his cross daily and follow me. For whoever wishes to save his life will lose it, but whoever loses his life for my sake, he is the one who will save it.
3: Uplifting, yes, but it's a difficult call. We still have to do our part.
2: Discipleship is not something to take lightly. We need endurance to get through its challenges. This is a lifelong commitment.
1: It is. And this is a difficult part of this whole picture. When you look at taking up your cross, in those days, that meant torturous death. And Jesus used those words very, very, very plainly and clearly. So you've got this uplifting, inspiring thing, and then he's talking about taking up your cross. Being drawn to Jesus through God is a big deal. So we want to try to figure out, how does it happen? What are the principles behind it? Well, to know how God draws us, we need to know what we're being called to.
3: Okay, so is it earthly happiness? Israel was promised this when they were given God's law. Let me refer you to Deuteronomy 28:1-3. Now it shall be, if you diligently obey the Lord your God, being careful to do all his commandments, which I command you today, the Lord your God will set you high above all the nations of the earth. All these blessings will come upon you and overtake you if you obey the Lord your God. Blessed shall you be in the city, and blessed shall you be in the country. So we remember this was God's covenant with Israel as a nation. They would have physical, earthly prosperity as a reward for their being faithful to God. Conversely, they would have physical adversity as a punishment for disobedience and when they neglected their religious obligations. Rick, is the Christian promised these same physical blessings?
1: Well, when you looked at the scriptures that we just read before this, it seems almost opposite. Here, Israel's promised, hey, follow after me, after God, and you will have this earthly happiness. And in the previous scriptures, Jesus said, take up your cross and follow me. So you see, there's a dramatic contradiction, and it's there on purpose, because it's not about being called to

0: We seek happiness, especially when we have some form of despair or difficulty, some kind of situation where we just don't have hope. Cornelius, the Roman centurion, had a measure of despair. He was a Roman centurion who, by definition, was locked out of God's favor. And yet he is called. So let's look at how that turned around as we look at this despair and figure out what it means in terms of God calling us. So, Jonathan, let's go to Acts chapter 10, verses 2, 3, and then verse 5.
1: Cornelius was a devout man and one who feared, meaning revered, God with all his household, and gave many alms to the Jewish people and prayed to God continually.
2: What a nice description. I'll just stop you for a second. Here he is devout. He respected Judaism and the law. He and his household revered the true God, not the pagan gods of Rome. He gave alms. He was generous to the people of Israel. And he prayed to the God of Israel. So not having outward proof of God's presence and blessing in his life didn't stop him from worship and praise. He was definitely different from those around him.
1: Continuing with verse 3, about the ninth hour of the day, he clearly saw in a vision an angel of God who had come in and said to him, Cornelius, your prayers and alms have ascended as a memorial before me. Now send for a man named Peter.
2: Cornelius was told to send his men to Joppa to find Peter and invite him to his home.
1: Cornelius had been living a life that honored the God of Israel, even though as a Roman he had no right to Israel's favor. God would dramatically bless him, but only at the appropriate time.
2: And Rick, you labeled him with despair for being out of God's favor. In another sense, he obviously couldn't find what he was looking for in either paganism or in his military career. Many people draw closer to God when what the world has to offer just doesn't satisfy.
0: Yeah, there's a desperateness, and that brings a loneliness, if you will. That's where Cornelius was, but he had this wonderful, great faith. And so what happens by the grace of God is God gave the Apostle Peter a vision to go and see Cornelius because he would become the first Gentile convert. This would rock the Christian world at that point in time. It was a dramatic change, and Cornelius, someone who was so far away from God's favor, would be in line to receive it. And that desperation of being so far away would be answered by God's grace. Let's look at the next scriptures and how this unfolds, because Peter now arrives at his home in Acts chapter 10, verses 27 to 30.
1: As Peter talked with him, he entered and found many people assembled. And he said to them, "You yourselves know how unlawful it is for a man who is a Jew to associate with a foreigner or to visit him. And yet God has shown me that I should not call any man unholy or unclean. That is why I came without even raising any objection when I was sent."
0: So you have Peter walking into his house and basically saying, yeah, I'm kind of breaking the Jewish law right here. I just want you to make sure you understand that. But I'm here because God sent me. I'm here because it's something bigger, something higher. And so you have this incredible introduction. And then Cornelius speaks of his vision and the instructions that he was given to have his servants go and find this guy named Peter. God's call to Cornelius and his household would now be proven by God's Spirit falling upon them in what happens next. And so we see that that desperate loneliness, that separation, is now about to be bridged because he is following through and God is drawing him. Acts 10, 45 to 48.
1: All the circumcised believers who came with Peter were amazed, because the gift of the Holy Spirit had been poured out on the Gentiles also, for they were hearing them speaking with tongues and exalting God. Then Peter answered, "Surely no one can refuse the water for these to be baptized who have received the Holy Spirit just as we did, can he?" And he ordered them to be baptized in the name of Jesus Christ.
2: Peter and Cornelius were both chosen for this monumental mission of God's favor, going to the Gentiles for the first time, because they had the humility to accept God. Cornelius and his household, as we said, they were living outside of God's favor, and yet they were reverencing him. God called those willing hearts to discipleship.
1: You know, I see an interesting parallel between Cornelius and myself and my own personal experience. Despair was the theme for me 40 years ago. I literally hit bottom in my life, feeling lonely and isolated. There was nowhere else to look but up. I begged God to give me direction in my life, not just in the moment, but over a period of time. He overruled that an individual

0: individual came into my life to point the way. It did take some time for me to understand God's plan of salvation for all before I answered God's call, but since I answered it, I have been truly blessed.
1: And that's a very common experience. So God calls us often through despair, often through that loneliness, because we're searching for earthly happiness in that despair and loneliness, and we're not finding it. So rather than having despair, God gave Cornelius and you, Jonathan, a destination-driven life. Not desperate, but destination-driven life. And where was it driven to? A spiritually happy, spiritually contented, spiritually fulfilled life. So we can see that that is a tool that God can use when you're searching it off and just away from everything. God can see if he is going to draw you, and he can use that to bring you up higher. What we're looking at is trying to understand how to answer God's call to come up higher.
0: God's call is not a call to earthly happiness, but it is a call out of despair. For Cornelius, the invitation to come up higher only came after his reverence for God had been consistent without any answer. God took the despair of Cornelius's unfavored state and replaced it with spiritual happiness.
2: So let's look at ourselves. Am I steady and patient as I honor and search for God, even if my life experiences are not now revealing his presence? We should be searching for spiritual happiness, not physical happiness.
1: And this is a fundamental basis for looking at, is God calling me? Where am I? What's happening? And how is God directing those things? This can be a little bit daunting, as well as very encouraging. God's call will come in his time and in his way, and it's always for our best benefit.
0: God's call took Cornelius from being on the outside looking in to being a disciple. How does it work with someone who was already favored?
1: Just because Israel had been God's chosen people didn't mean that everything would come easily to them. On the contrary, that favor provided unique challenges. Our next example of God's calling focuses on one who had been dramatically favored and yet still needed to be dramatically awakened. So we're going to be focusing in on being awakened in this segment as we look at this is another way that God can draw us, and we'll put it in perspective with a specific example in just a moment. But again, let's go back to the basis. To know how God draws us, we need to know what we are being called to.
2: Are we being called to earthly abundance? Now, Israel was promised this when they were given God's law. Let's go back to Deuteronomy 28, now verses 4 to 6. Blessed shall be the offspring of your body and the produce of your ground and the offspring of your beasts, the increase of your herd and the young of your flock. Blessed shall be your basket and your kneading bowl. Blessed shall you be when you come in and blessed shall you be when you go out. So you might recognize that phrase we read, basket and your kneading bowl. From the King James, it says blessed in basket and store. The Hebrew word here has the sense of swelling, kneading dough, in which the dough rises. It gets bigger. So an obedient nation of Israel would be blessed in every way. Is this what Christians should expect? Because the so-called prosperity gospel uses Old Testament texts like these in Deuteronomy to answer yes.
1: And as we mentioned earlier, Jesus didn't focus us on those kinds of things so much. Actually, really not at all. What he focused us on was a different kind of abundance, and it had nothing to do with things and circumstances in our earthly lives. For those of us who look for earthly rewards from God as disciples of Jesus, we need to realize that this was never the focus of God's call. When we're talking about Christianity, we understand it with Israel, but not with Christianity. Let's look at some examples. One example, Jesus speaking to that rich young ruler. Let's look at Mark 10, 20 to 22.
0: And he said to him, "Teacher, I have kept all these things from my youth." Looking at him, Jesus felt a love for him and said to him, "One thing you lack. Go and sell all you possess and give to the poor, and you will have treasure in heaven. And come, follow me." But at these words, he was saddened, and he went away grieving, for he was one who had much property.
2: In other words, it's not about what you have, but who you become. And are you willing to be selfless and follow me, is what Jesus was saying.
1: So, Julie, you just answered your own question from the Deuteronomy.
2: I see what you did here.
1: Okay. You just walked into that answer.
2: Yes.
1: This is what Jesus taught. He continually showed us that earthly abundance was never on his mind or in his teaching. And if we start to try to put it there, we're misrepresenting the words of our Master and Lord. Let's look at one other quick example in Matthew chapter 8, verses 19 through 20.
0: Then a scribe came and said to him, "Teacher, I will follow you wherever you go." Jesus said to him, "The foxes have holes and the birds of the air have nests, but the Son of Man has nowhere to lay his head." It's a self-sacrificing call.
1: It is. And what Jesus calls us to is not earthly abundance, but sometimes earthly lack. He's saying to the scribe, rather, who says, "Hey, I will follow you wherever you go, I'm going." He says, "Son," and I'm paraphrasing, "you don't understand. I don't know where I'm sleeping tomorrow. I don't know. You want to follow me in that, where you come from a position of power and authority and respect and honor and comfort? That's not what I, Jesus, am about." So now let's look at our second example, looking at this earthly abundance situation. And the example is the Apostle Paul. He's a wonderful example of a great awakening, of needing to be jolted out of his life that was sincerely but improperly focused on abundance and power. See, Paul was an abundantly powerful individual in society, and he was driven to eradicate Christianity, and that fulfilled what he was to make him even bigger and stronger. God, however, had different plans for him, as Jesus would appear to him in a vision. Let's look at Acts chapter 9, verses 1 through 6.
0: Now Saul, still breathing threats and murder against the disciples of the Lord, was on his way to Damascus, so that if he found any belonging to the way, Christians, both men and women,
2: he was destroying families,
0: he might bring them bound to Jerusalem. As he was traveling, suddenly a light from heaven flashed around him, and he fell to the ground and heard a voice saying to him, "Saul, Saul, why are you persecuting me?" And he said, "Who are you, Lord?" And he said, "I am Jesus whom you are persecuting, but get up and enter the city, and it will be told to you what you must do."
2: Saul loved God, but for him, the end justified the means. So as a man of power and clout, he had no problem breaking the Jewish law in horrific ways.
1: Yeah, he should have had a major problem with it because he knew better. He was smarter. Right. He understood the principles behind godliness, but he let his earthly thinking and earthly desire and focus get in the way. And he needed a dramatic awakening. And it happened kind of in an instant. It literally happened, and then he literally turns around. Sometimes our awakening may be dramatic, like Saul's. Sometimes, though, our awakening may be a process.
2: We're going to look at these four descriptions, and I think I identify mostly with this awakening. I grew up in a religious household. My grandfather and great-grandfathers were ministers, and it was simply expected that we would be in church every Sunday. And I'm grateful I grew up in an environment where we were allowed to ask questions and make the scriptures our own. But while I believed, I wasn't ready to make a lifelong commitment to God until, as I've spoken about on this podcast in more detail, 9/11 happened here in America. And I wanted to be able to ultimately help people on a grand scale in the kingdom, and realized very dramatically how fragile our existence is here. So however I could serve God now and in the future would be up to him.
1: And so in your experience, then he drew you out of being around that which was good and healthy and wholesome and spiritual and all of that to being engaged in all of those.
2: Yes. Yes.
1: So he drew you to a different level. And Jonathan, with your experience being having that despair and that loneliness, he drew you out of that into something so much bigger, so much higher, so much stronger. So it really is important for us to recognize that God works differently in drawing different individuals depending on their circumstances. Let's continue. Let's get back to our account of the Apostle Paul as Saul of Tarsus.
0: Can you imagine Ananias in this circumstance? You know, Jesus' disciple instructed him to seek out Saul, but he had doubts. Saul was well known for his attempts to crush Christianity.
2: Saul could have put Ananias in prison or even taken his life, and Ananias Ananias had every right to be bitter towards Saul because he was an enemy. His friend Stephen was stoned to death at Saul's word.
1: And so what happens here is Ananias needs encouragement, and Jesus will answer him emphatically. Let's go back to Acts chapter 9, verses 15 through 19.
0: But the Lord said to him, "Go, for he is a chosen instrument of mine to bear my name before the Gentiles and kings and the sons of Israel. For I will show him how much he must suffer for my name's sake."
1: So Jonathan, pause there for a second, because while Jesus in this vision is speaking to Ananias, and it is a vision, Saul of Tarsus is praying and praying and praying and praying. He can't see, he's blind, but he's praying because he knows his life must change. And so Ananias is being given this encouragement here. So what happens?
0: Ananias departed and entered the house, and after laying his hands on him said, "Brother Saul, the Lord Jesus, who appeared to you on the road by which you were coming, has sent me so that you may regain your sight and be filled with the Holy Spirit." And immediately there fell from his eyes something like scales, and he regained his sight, and he got up and was baptized, and he took food and was strengthened.
2: Paul gave up his former life of prestige and didn't receive any physical abundance as a Christian. It says he was beaten up, he was imprisoned, shipwrecked, people tried to kill him, nothing like his former life. And it strikes me, who in the New Testament, after becoming Christian, became filthy rich? Or super powerful. Yeah. I can't think of anybody.
1: Well, there isn't anybody, and that's why you can't think of them, because the call to Christianity from God through Christ is entirely different. This awakening, in a sense, essentially rebuilt Saul's entire approach to serving God. He would now be, instead of going out to destroy Jesus and his followers, he would now be a chosen vessel of Jesus. Let's continue with Acts chapter 9, verses 19 through 22.
0: Now for several days he was with the disciples who were at Damascus, and immediately he began to proclaim Jesus in the synagogue, saying, "He is the Son of God." All those hearing him continued to be amazed and were saying, "Is this not he who in Jerusalem destroyed those who called on this name and who had come here for the purpose of bringing them bound before the chief priests?" But Saul kept increasing in strength and confounding the Jews who lived at Damascus by proving that Jesus is the Christ.
2: These certain people received these visions in order to know what to do. It's important to remember that the New Testament scriptures don't teach that us as Christians that we should expect to see visions or hear actual voices or experience dramatic miracles that will draw us to Jesus. These accounts were very rare. They were for a specific time and purpose. Today, the pull to God is the response of an honest heart to God's wonderful, righteous love. And we send you to Luke 8:15 as an example.
1: What we want to understand with that is it comes through the word of God. You don't hear the voice, but we have the word of God. They are the words of God. They are the words of Jesus giving us guidance as to how we can respond. The Apostle Paul needed an awakening. He was in an earthly abundance, and he was looking to make that bigger and more powerful. Instead of needing an awakening, he was awakened and he was made alive. You go from awakening to now be made alive to what? To spiritual growth, to spiritual abundance. And it had nothing to do with what he now owned or the prestige that he once had. It was all about the abundance of servitude under Christ. That's what God calls us to. Let's examine this a little further, answering God's call to come up higher.
0: God's call is not a call to earthly abundance, but to a spiritual awakening. For Saul of Tarsus, the abundance of his life as a Pharisee of Pharisees would be intentionally forsaken once his zeal for God's will had awakened through Jesus. His abundance would now come through service and sacrifice.
2: So we ask ourselves, as we may be looking to God, are we willing to awaken to changing our direction and receive his call, no matter what it might mean? What are we willing to walk away from?
1: And what are we willing to walk towards when we walk away? Are we looking to be awakened so we can become alive on a spiritual level? That's what the call of God through Christ is really, truly all about. So waking up and hearing God's call likely means that we need to change direction. Let's face it. This means God is ready for us, but are we ready for him?
0: So far, we have seen despair become spiritual happiness and an awakening becomes spiritual abundance. What's next?
1: Identifying our personal, mental, and heart conditions in which God may be calling us is an important exercise. Identifying the conditions of what's going on. But just as important is weighing in on how we respond to these things. You got to label it, but how am I responding to them? It's one thing to feel a certain way and want to pursue knowing God. It's another thing entirely to act on that desire when God opens the door. So we're going to be going to another example. We've gone through the awakening with the Apostle Paul, and previously we went through the despair with Cornelius. We're going to build again, but again, put it in perspective first to know how God draws us. And folks, this is important because if you're looking for gaining things, it's not the call of God through Christ. To know how God draws us, we need to know what we're being called to.
2: Are we being called to earthly protection? And I'm going to go back to Deuteronomy 28 because Israel was promised earthly protection when they were given God's law. Verse 7 says, "The Lord shall cause your enemies who rise up against you to be defeated before you. They will come out against you one way and will flee before you seven ways." So from that, we see that Israel would be blessed in their warfare. Is this what we can expect, that all of our enemies that come at us will run away in terror?
1: No, that's not what we can expect, because as the scriptures have already laid out for us, there is a call to giving up. There's a call to being on edge. There's a call to things not working so that you have that position of power and authority. This is not about earthly protection at all. And let's get some scriptural examples here. Jesus emphatically taught us that discipleship is a difficult and a dangerous journey. Let's look at John chapter 15, and let's look at verses 18 and 20.
0: "If the world hates you, you know that it has hated me before it hated you. Remember the word that I said to you, a slave is not greater than his master. If they persecuted me, they will also persecute you. If they kept my word, they will also keep yours."
2: This doesn't sound like earthly protection.
1: No.
0: It's a challenging call.
1: It is, and that's the key. If we are being called by God, are you wondering if you're being called by God? Well, one of the things we have to be looking for is for us to have that sense of being called to something higher that requires us to change, requires us to be able to bear up under difficulties. Jesus here said it very plainly, "If they persecuted me, they will persecute you." He also taught us that there needs to be strong consistency as we follow him as his disciples. Let's look at Matthew chapter 5, verse 13.
0: "You are the salt of the earth, but if the salt has become tasteless, how could it be made salty again?"
1: So the salt of the earth, you think of that, and you know, you hear that phrase, salt of the earth kind of person. What does that mean? Well, salt is a very, very, very important commodity. First, it enhances flavor. And it's therefore a desired commodity. You ever eat something and it's like, oh, it's okay. You put salt on it, it's like, oh, now that's good. Okay, so it's a desired commodity. Salt also, especially in ancient times, was a preservation tool. And therefore, it was a required commodity and as well as a desired one. And in the Old Testament, it was also a necessary sacrificial commodity for some of the sacrifices. Just very briefly, let's look at Leviticus 2:13. "Every grain offering of yours, moreover, shall be seasoned with salt." So you have that sense that salt is woven in and out of scriptural reasoning, scriptural understanding. So we look at all of this, and to sum it up very briefly, salt directly refers to the strength and focus of our character in Christ. That's why Jesus says, "You are the salt of the earth." Because if you are in Christ, you are in him, your strength of character depends on him. Learning to be in line with the pattern of Christ so that the Holy Spirit can accomplish its work in us.
2: What you're saying is it's a character building call.
1: Absolutely.
2: So how does this differ from having God's providence protecting us if we don't have this earthly protection, but yet what about God's providence?
1: Well, and God's providence does protect us. It's like, wait, did we just contradict ourselves? No, because God's providence protects us not necessarily from earthly foes. He protects us for the sake of spiritual growth and maturity, of accomplishing his will in his way. And sometimes you can remember Stephen, you can remember the Apostle Paul, they were marched off to death. They were protected as Paul is beheaded. He is protected because this was God's will, God's providence unfolding. So the protection is not to keep everything in order and all of your enemies running away seven different directions. It is the protection so that you are free to do the will of God in his way.
2: So it's whatever is our highest spiritual welfare. That's how God will protect us.
1: That's what's protected. Absolutely.
0: Well, let's move on. Our next example is of going to Jericho and meeting the wealthy chief tax collector named Zacchaeus.
2: Tax collectors, they were also known as publicans. They were Jewish public officials authorized by Rome to collect Roman taxes from the Jews. Not only were they despised by the people as traitors, but they had the bad reputation of overcharging and extortion.
0: The account starts in Luke 19, 1 through 4. Jesus entered Jericho and was passing through, and there was a man called by the name of Zacchaeus. He was a chief tax collector, and he was rich. Zacchaeus was trying to see who Jesus was and was unable because of the crowd, for he was small in stature. So he ran up ahead and climbed up into a sycamore tree in order to see him, for he was about to pass through that way. So Zacchaeus could hear Jesus, but he couldn't see him. His curiosity had now become a driving force.
1: He hears the preaching. He's heard about Jesus. He hears him, but he wants to see him. So what Zacchaeus does is he climbs up a tree for the sole purpose of, I need to see this guy. I need to see who this man is, who these words are coming from. What is this? This is bigger and stronger than anything I've ever seen. So his only objective is to be able to see Jesus. Let's understand that, because his only objective and his curiosity would become the greatest blessing of his entire life. Let's look at Luke 19. Let's continue with verses 5 through 7.
0: When Jesus came to the place, he looked up and said to him, Zacchaeus, hurry and come down, for today I must stay at your house.
2: Can you imagine? In all the throngs of people, Jesus not only noticed Zacchaeus, but he calls him by name and announces that he, Jesus, is going to be an honored guest at his home.
0: Continuing, and he hurried and came down and received him gladly. When they saw it, they all began to grumble, saying, he has gone to be the guest of a man who is a sinner.
2: Yeah, they did not like him as that tax collector. And Jesus responded in this unexpected way. Why? Jesus made it abundantly clear that anyone's status within their culture was of no consequence when it came to responding to the message.
0: He was looking for the right heart attitude and was standing before a man with a full heart. Luke 19:8. Zacchaeus stopped and said to the Lord, behold, Lord, half of my possessions I will give to the poor. And if I have defrauded anyone of anything, I will give back four times as much.
2: Now, why is that such a big deal? Zacchaeus the tax collector knew that under Jewish law, restitution was required if you took advantage of somebody. And we read in Numbers 5, 6, and 7 that the guilty man had to repay what he defrauded, plus give an extra 1/5 or 20%. So Zacchaeus goes well beyond this requirement. He's going to give half of his wealth to the poor, plus four times what he cheated people out of. This was a dramatic repentance.
1: It's dramatic. That is overwhelming. Because, you know, if you said, okay, I'll give instead of 20%, I'll give 30%, I'll give 40%. And you're like, well, now that's generous. But no, four times as much. I'll give 400%. Wow. Because his heart was so moved. And Jesus saw that in him. And that's why you had this interchange. And so that curiosity put him in a position so he could be blessed. He wasn't planning on being blessed like that, but God, through Jesus, blessed him. Jesus saw the heart of this curious outcast and proclaimed salvation for him. He proclaimed divine protection for him. And here's what Jesus says in Luke 19, 9 through 10.
0: Today, salvation has come to this house because he too is a son of Abraham. For the Son of Man has come to seek and to save that which was lost.
1: See, there you have the divine protection. You know, his curiosity wasn't about finding earthly protection. And goodness knows that a man who is wealthy like that and despised by everybody might be looking over his shoulder a lot. because he's like, I don't fit in with society so much. But instead of being just a curious individual looking for and being comfortable with earthly protection, instead of curiosity, Jesus gave him clarity. Clarity for what? Clarity to being spiritually protected and spiritually lifted up and spiritually changed in his life so that he could abide in God through Christ. And that's the beautiful thing about the call of God. It comes when we sometimes don't expect it, but we're in a position and we're looking and we're wondering. And then suddenly something opens up and you go, wait a minute, there's something bigger here. There's something strong. I never saw this before. It's a very, very powerful thing. This is all about answering God's call to come up higher.
0: God's call is not a call to earthly protection, but it is a call to spiritually answer our curiosity. Zacchaeus was drawn to Jesus because others saw something special in him. His curiosity quickly became action, and that action quickly became a changed and God-protected spiritual life.
2: We ask ourselves, in our experiences of being drawn by God, does our curiosity drive us towards God's call? Are we willing to step out of our own comfort and into his hands? And we've observed that some of our Christian Questions listeners have metaphorically climbed up the tree to hear more beyond what they were maybe hearing in their churches or the traditions that they grew up in. So if you're listening, you're welcome to ask those tough questions and dig deeper into the Bible with us each week.
1: The point is, be looking. In this case, have that curiosity and see if it's drawn in the right direction. And God sees you as someone that he can use as part of the body of Christ. The question really is, am I going to be willing, ready, and able to answer and grow into whatever he's calling us towards? This is yet another example of how God's call brings us out of our perceptions and into his way of seeing and then living our lives.
0: We have seen examples of God using despair, awakening, and curiosity to bring us to him. How might God use fear?
1: Fear. Fear is a big one. Fear can be a dramatic motivator as well as be a dramatic tool that shuts us down. It can bring us forward and it can really, really hold us back. God certainly can use our fears if we remain open to the change that his presence in our lives demands. See, his presence in our lives demands that we grow up, we change, we develop. And as we will see, our example in this segment will be the Apostle Peter. He's a really good example of how God, through Jesus, can turn fear into positive action. So to set the groundwork for this, put things in that same perspective as we have in the past three segments. To know how God draws us, we need to know what we are being called to.
2: Are we being called to earthly peace? And if you remember, Israel was promised this when they were given God's law. Let's go back for the last time to Deuteronomy 28, verses 9 and 10. The Lord will establish you as holy people to himself, as he swore to you, if you keep the commandments of the Lord your God and walk in his ways. So all the people of the earth will see that you are called by the name of the Lord, and they will be afraid of you. The best blessing Israel received was having this special relationship with God. Keep his commandments and Israel will be a holy people. But again, how far do we spiritualize this? Can we appropriate that everyone will be afraid of us Christians and they won't attack or provoke us?
1: No, we can't. It's just that simple. And again, if you're looking for your life to fall into place the way you've always envisioned it by being called by God, think again. Because our life will not fall into place the way we've envisioned it. It will be called into the place the way his providence directs it. It's an entirely different approach. And we're going to be looking at the Apostle Peter, but first let's quote him. The Apostle Peter clearly warns us that it's tumult and not peace that discipleship can bring us. 1 Peter chapter 4, verses 12, and then verse 14.
0: Beloved, do not be surprised at the fiery ordeal among you, which comes upon you for your testing, as though some strange thing were happening to you. If you are reviled for the name of Christ, you are blessed, because the Spirit of glory and of God rests on you. So it's an endurance-based call.
2: Yeah, descriptions of a fiery ordeal and being reviled for the name of Christ doesn't seem like this Christian is promised earthly peace.
1: And they're not. And we're glad we're not. because it's not about this life and this world. It's about what God calls us to. That is the drawing card of wanting to follow in Jesus's footsteps. Here's what happens when we make this realization. God's call provokes us to feel an internal struggle. And it's the internal struggle of our humanity versus our desire to serve God. And there are these two at odds forces inside of us. And the Apostle Paul really did a good job describing that in Romans 7, verses 21 through 25.
0: I find then the principle that evil is present in me, the one who wants to do good. For I joyfully concur with the law of God in the inner man, but I see a different law in the members of my body, waging war against the law of my mind, and making me a prisoner of the law of sin, which is in my members. Wretched man that I am, who will set me free from the body of this death? Thanks be to God through Jesus Christ, our Lord.
2: God's call is to an intentional focus. So rather than this promise of a completely peaceful existence, we have work to do. We are to overcome the world, the temptations of Satan, our own ego, our brokenness, our past, our present. There's a lot of work.
0: You know, it's wonderful to love Jesus, but that's just the beginning. Transformation is required and change is difficult.
1: And that change requires us to go through that Romans 7 challenge of I'm fighting against myself. Yes, I'm at war with myself. That's the truth. That's what being called to follow Christ from God means, that we need to be at war with that physical person and say, I need to rise to a spiritually minded individual, because that's what Jesus was. And that's where we are called to. So obviously, it's not about earthly peace. It's not about everything just falling into place. It's something much bigger. So now let's look at the example of the Apostle Peter. Before he was called Peter, he was called Simon. That was his name. The call of Simon to follow Jesus came in stages. Simon was impetuous and bold, and yet the call to follow Jesus was very scary for him. Here's how Jesus approached that fear. They had three encounters in Simon's being drawn to Jesus. Here's a look at the first encounter. It's John 1, 41 to 42.
0: Andrew found first his own brother Simon and said to him, "We have found the Messiah," which translated means Christ. He brought him to Jesus. Jesus looked at him and said, "You are Simon, the son of John. You shall be called Cephas," which is translated Peter.
1: Jesus didn't formally invite Simon to follow him at this point, but he did entice him with a view of the future. Jesus' message to Simon here was, I know who you are, and I know who you can become. We don't see anybody else where Jesus instantly changes their name. There's this overwhelming sense of, sir, who are you and what are you doing? The impetuous and powerful Simon would have been like, wait a minute, what's happening? What's going on? So there's a question. There's a question in Simon's mind. Their second encounter. Let's move forward a little bit. Let's look at Matthew chapter 4, verses 18 through 20.
0: Now, as Jesus was walking by the Sea of Galilee, he saw two brothers, Simon, who was called Peter, and Andrew, his brother, casting a net into the sea, for they were fishermen. And he said to them, "Follow me, and I will make you fishers of men." Immediately they left their nets and followed him. In other words, drop your work. There's something bigger for you to do.
2: And remember this point, because we're going to come back to it. They left their nets and followed him.
1: Jesus' message to Simon here was, follow me. It was built upon the promise of that new name that he had told him previously. And Jesus is basically saying to Simon, I will show you a new vocation. So while Simon and company left fishing to follow Jesus, they didn't leave their vocation permanently. They followed him for a period of time. They saw many wonderful things. They got to understand who he was and what he did and how he did it. But then they went back to fishing. Let's fast forward months later. After Peter, we're going to call him Peter at this point, after Peter and his brother had been fishing all night and didn't catch a thing, and that next morning, Jesus uses Peter's boat as a place to preach from. He goes out from the shore so he can see all the people and speak to all the people. Jesus, when he's done with all that, instructs Peter, go out and cast your nets again. Go fishing again. Peter's like, wait, Lord, we spent all night. Why would we do that again? But he listens. And here's where Peter's fears are manifested, and here's where Jesus' love and compassion and understanding conquers it. Luke chapter 5, verses 6 through 11.
0: When they had done this, they enclosed a great quantity of fish, and their nets began to break. So they signaled to their partners in the other boat, and they came and filled both of the boats so that they began to sink. But when Simon Peter saw that, he fell down at Jesus' feet, saying, "Go away from me, Lord, for I am a sinful man." For amazement has seized him and all his companions.
2: Essentially, he's saying to Jesus, "This is too big. Yeah. What are you doing with me?"
1: Right.
2: He could see the power of God working through Jesus to Peter, and it was just overwhelming.
0: And here's what Jesus said to Simon, verses 10 and 11. "Do not fear, for now on you will be catching men."
2: In other words, don't worry. I've got something in store for you.
0: When they had brought their boats to land, they left everything and followed him. Did you notice that subtle point? In their second encounter, Matthew said they left their nets and followed him. Now, months later, Luke records they left everything and followed him.
1: So you see the growth, and you see that Peter, Simon Peter, had to be drawn because there was, "This is too big for me." I don't know if you've ever had that experience. I have that experience regularly. To look at what God puts before you as wonderment and privilege and incredible things. And you say, I can't do this. It's bigger than me. And the answer always is, you're right. It is. So stop relying on yourself and rely on me. That's the way to grow into these things. And that's what Simon Peter needed to learn to do. Peter had fear and was looking for earthly peace. You know, you're a fisherman. You go out there and it's quiet and you can just live your life and you make your living and everything's okay. Instead of fear, Jesus, through the call of God, through Christ, gave him a focused life. And it was focused on not just earthly peace and making a living, but it was focused on the peace of God through Jesus, through what would be very difficult trials. So from fear to focused, that's the journey of the Apostle Peter. And that's how God calls. He calls us out of where we are to something different, something higher. Answering God's call to come up higher.
0: God's call is not a call to earthly peace, but it is a call away from fear. Peter was pressed to follow Jesus as he could not deny who was before him. What he saw was bigger than his fear, and his life therefore became a story of finding the peace of God that comes through Jesus.
2: When we sense the call of God through Christ in our lives, how readily do we put our fears behind us so that we can make room for the peace before us? We might be afraid, but we don't have to be.
1: And that's the point. Put the fears behind us. Put those things behind us. And so there's room to accept what God is bringing us. So we've had the despair of Cornelius that was turned into being a destination-driven individual. We had the awakening of the Apostle Paul that turned into being alive to spiritual growth and spiritual abundance. We had the curiosity of Zacchaeus that was turned into a clarity of thinking. He's just wanting to see. And then he not only was able to see, but he was able to partake of and be a part of. And then we had the fear of the Apostle Peter, which turned into a focus on following and living the peace of God. God calls in all kinds of different ways. It's our responsibility, if we believe we're being called, to listen and to be willing to change, to rise up and to be different and follow in the footsteps of Jesus. Think about it. Folks, we love hearing from our listeners. We welcome your feedback and questions on this episode and other episodes at ChristianQuestions.com. Coming up in our next episode, is the gospel a success or a failure?

This is a Bible Answers program in which we present a frank and earnest discussion of Bible truths. Our subject for this program, the manner of Christ's coming. The only hope for this fear-filled world is found in the promises of God.

0: Frank, I know you believe in the second coming of Christ, but my experience in talking with people about the second coming of Christ is that they seem to dismiss the subject on the grounds that we can't understand much about it anyway, so why be bothered? But I have some questions for you. But first, these discussions are brought by the Dawn Bible Students Association, publishers of the Dawn magazine, in cooperation with Bible study classes and the many friends of Frank and Ernest everywhere. But now, Frank, a friend of our program has written in, "I hope Christ doesn't come in my day." Did he have the right view?
1: Indeed he did not, Russell. To the early church, the return of Christ was a blessed hope. It was the inspiration of their lives. Almost the last thing the Apostle John wrote was, "Come quickly, Lord Jesus." You see, Russell, as we learned in a previous discussion, the second coming of Christ is directly related to his first coming, both events being, as it were, but two parts of what the Scriptures describe as a visit to the human race to restore it from sin and death. It requires both advents to fulfill all the Old Testament prophecies concerning the coming of the Messiah and the wonderful work of blessing which he was to accomplish.
0: Frank, why then should anyone dread the return of Christ? Is there anything in the Bible to suggest that we dread Christ's return?
1: Well, Jesus, in a prophecy relating to his second advent, said that all the tribes of the earth would mourn because of him. Another prophecy informs us that he will be revealed in flaming fire, taking vengeance on them that know not God.
0: Well, there you go. That is not much to look forward to, is it?
1: Oh, yes, Russell, when properly understood. They present a very bright aspect of our Lord's second visit to earth, but to appreciate this, one needs to take into consideration the entire testimony of the Bible, both with respect to the work of Christ following his return as well as the manner of his coming.
0: But you just quoted that Christ will be revealed in flaming fire. Doesn't that describe the manner of his coming?
1: Well, partially so, yes. But the Bible contains so many other descriptions of his coming and the time of his second presence that we can't properly base our conclusions on just one prophecy. Another prophecy says that Christ will come in the clouds of heaven, which is different from being revealed in flaming fire. And again, that Christ will descend from heaven with a shout, with the voice of the archangel, and with the trump of God.
0: Frank, can one arrive at a harmonious understanding of all these prophecies relating to our Lord's return?
1: Only by taking into consideration two very important factors. One being the nature of the divine Christ about whom the prophecies are speaking, and the other that in his word, God talks to us in pictorial or symbolic language.
0: Well, let's take your first point. What is the present nature of Christ?
1: The Apostle Paul tells us that Christ is now the image of the invisible God.
0: Then Jesus is no longer a human or fleshly being.
1: That's the way Paul understood it. In 2 Corinthians chapter 5, verse 16, he wrote that while we have known Christ after the flesh, henceforth know we him so no more. You see, Russell, Christ said, "My flesh I give for the life of the world." And the Scriptures teach that when he was raised from the dead, he was no longer a human being, but a glorious and powerful divine being.
0: That would mean that by nature, Jesus is now invisible to the human eye, even as God is invisible.
1: That is correct. It is this divine Christ who returns to earth at the second advent, hence the fact of his return, will need to be recognized otherwise than by seeing him with the natural eye.
0: Now, that is a new thought, the invisible presence of Christ.
1: Yes, and you see, we believe in the existence of God, not because we have ever seen Him, but because we see His works. With our limited abilities, we survey the vast universe and we say that there must be a powerful, all-wise Creator. Similarly, in God's Word, we find set forth an impressive array of events which were to take place in the earth following the return of the divine Christ. Hence, if we can see that some of these events are already taking place, we conclude that the prophecies relating to the second advent are beginning to be fulfilled. In other words, we see or recognize His presence by what is taking place all around us.
0: Can just anyone, that is myself or our listeners, recognize these world events that assure you of the Lord's presence?
1: Oh, indeed. Anyone can, Russell. Let me give you an example. The disciples asked Jesus what would be the signs of His second presence, and one of the signs He gave was that there would be on earth distress of nations with perplexity, that men's hearts would fail them for fear as they looked ahead to the things coming upon the earth.
0: Yes, that sounds very much like conditions right here in the world today.
1: True enough, and after giving us this description of present world conditions, Jesus illustrated what He meant by saying that the sea and the waves would be roaring.
0: Of course, the sea and the waves have always roared, have they not?
1: Yes, that's true. And because Jesus knew that we would be familiar with the characteristics of the roaring sea and waves, He used these to illustrate the restless and turbulent conditions of world society at the time of His return and second presence. This particular symbolism is also described by the prophet Isaiah when he said, "Woe to the multitude of many people, which make a noise like the noise of the seas, and to the rushing of many nations that make a rushing like the rushing of many waters."
0: Frank, those are wonderful texts. Thank you very much. And now I have one more question. The Bible says, "He cometh in clouds, and every eye shall see Him." That has always been a puzzle to me. How do you explain that?
1: Well, even the function of our eyesight is used pictorially in the prophecies to illustrate discernment. The prophet Job said concerning God, "I have heard of Thee by the hearing of the ear, but now mine eye seeth Thee."
0: Job, you think, did not see God literally, but discerned Him in the fact of His interest and His love. Is that the thought? It all appears to me as being quite reasonable.
1: Pardon me for interrupting, Russell, but you are right. The Bible tells us that no man can see God literally and live. So the presence of Jesus, who is now in the image of God, will be discerned through the events which occur. In illustration of these events, various symbols are used, and all are so very meaningful and beautiful. It's a wonderful study, Russell. There's not time to go into it further now, but the little book, Our Lord's Return, deals with it in a very comprehensive manner, and everybody is welcome to a copy free. Will you tell our listeners about the little book, Our Lord's Return?
0: With pleasure, Frank. In this time of uncertainty and fear, when thinking men and women everywhere are more or less hopelessly trying to find a solution for their own and world problems, why should we not give careful consideration to the prophecies of the Bible, particularly as they relate to Christ's second coming? This, friends, is just the reason we are glad to send you a free copy of Our Lord's Return. May I ask, what is the prophetic end of the world? How does the Lord come as a thief in the night? And at the same time, how does He come blowing a trumpet? What relationship does the state of Israel bear toward Christ's return? Does Christ's return signal the end of all hope for unbelievers? What is the manner of Christ's return? The little book, Our Lord's Return, deals with these and many other questions in a practical, understandable manner. Ask for Our Lord's Return and it will be sent to you free by mail. 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

0: To love my enemies? Here's Rick, Jonathan, and Julie.
1: Welcome, everyone. I'm Rick. I'm joined by Jonathan, my co-host for over 25 years, and Julie, a longtime contributor, is also with us. Jonathan, what's our theme scripture for this episode?
2: Luke 6, 27 and 28. But I say to you who hear, love your enemies. Do good to those who hate you. Bless those who curse you. Pray for those who mistreat you.
1: Loving the people we know and appreciate can be hard work in general, never mind loving our enemies. There is so much emotion involved in loving others, and let's face it, sometimes even those we appreciate can act in ways that can cause us aggravation. When it comes to how we are to treat all of those around us, whether we like them or not, Jesus taught us a very high standard to live by. Luke's account of his words from the Sermon on the Mount clearly lays out the way we should be striving to live, especially in relation to those who stand against us. If we give it a chance, focusing on what Jesus said and working at practically applying it to our everyday lives can fundamentally change the way we see and treat everyone around us.
2: While we will use the Luke account as our basis for learning, we will add important details from Matthew chapter 5 to enhance our learning. In Matthew 5, Jesus repeatedly compares what his Jewish audience had been taught with what he was teaching. Verse 43 says, "You have heard that it was said, 'You shall love your neighbor and hate your enemy.'"
3: Jesus here is quoting from Leviticus 19:18 that says, "Love your neighbor as yourself." But nowhere did the law say to hate your enemy. Reading from James Burton Kaufman Commentaries on the Bible, that was an addition to God's word by the scribes and Pharisees. Thus, the people of Jesus' day had fallen into the old and vicious habit of linking a sublime truth with a ridiculous error. So, Rick, by the time it filtered down to the people, the popular belief was truth mixed with error. Sound familiar?
2: Continuing with Matthew 5:44. "But I say to you, love your enemies and pray for those who persecute you, so that you may be the sons of your Father who is in heaven. For he causes his sun to rise on the evil and the good and sends rain on the righteous and the unrighteous." The word for love here is the unselfish, agape kind of love, which means giving without expecting anything in return.
1: And that one small point will play an enormous role in understanding this whole subject. So let's remember what loving your enemies is. It's that agape, benevolent kind of love. So loving our enemies includes recognizing the evil that they do, but not with retaliation in mind. It's okay to recognize, but Jesus is essentially saying, but it's not okay to retaliate. So let's understand how to do this. The Luke account makes this point, and it breaks it into four very specific sub-points. So let's take a look at Luke chapter 6, verses 27 and 28.
2: "But I say to you who hear,
3: love your enemies,
2: do good to those who hate you,
3: bless those who curse you,
2: pray for those who mistreat you."
1: Jesus gives us four different approaches. We always say, yes, Jesus taught us to love our enemies. But what else did he say? He talks about doing good to those who hate you, blessing those who curse you, and praying for those who mistreat you. There's four different aspects of this. And by making it into four pieces, Jesus is saying, listen carefully. This is important. There's a lot to this. Jesus continues in Luke by giving details how to live this specific kind of love. Let's look at Luke chapter 6, verses 29 and 30.
2: "Whoever hits you on the cheek, offer him the other also. And whoever takes away your coat, do not withhold your shirt from him either. Give to everyone who asks of you. And whoever takes away what is yours, do not demand it back." It sounds like he's stopping the evil by not responding in the expected way. "Here, you must need this shirt more than I do."
3: When someone's in an argumentative mood and you don't argue back, as difficult as that may be, it loses its fire.
1: It does. And so Jesus is telling us a very contrarian way to approach these things. But what he's saying sounds like it's going too far. It sounds like, wait a minute, what do you mean? Just give things away? Come on. Isn't there any kind of standard, any kind of justice that we're supposed to be living by? So the question is, what does Jesus mean by all of this? Here's the point. He was teaching his disciples about the heart attitude that they would be challenged to develop as his followers. This is about what goes

0: on inside your heart. That's what he's focusing on. It sounded impossible. Later in his ministry, Jesus would actually show them exactly what this looked like. He would live what he taught. And one, there's several examples of this, but one example that we want to focus on today is the example of Judas, the man who became the enemy and betrayer of Jesus. And remember, he was one of the 12 apostles. Now look, we may argue that Judas really did not expect the conspiracy against Jesus by the Pharisees to unfold, and that he knew that Jesus had the power to overcome any enemy at any time. We can argue, yeah, he could do that because he had done that so many times. Well, whatever it was, whatever he knew, Judas still betrayed his friend for a bag of money. Let's not forget that important piece.
1: Days before the crucifixion, we get a glimpse of the dark heart of Judas at the home of his friends Lazarus, Mary, and Martha in the town of Bethany. So after dinner, Mary took a pound of costly perfume, anointed the feet of Jesus, and wiped his feet with her hair. This was a beautiful act of service, symbolizing preparing for his burial. We'll pick up the account in John 12, 4-6.
2: But Judas Iscariot, one of his disciples, who was intending to betray him, said, "Why was this perfume not sold for 300 denarii and given to poor people?"
1: It's thought that 300 denarii was about a year's worth of wages. This was a lot of money.
2: Now he said this not because he was concerned about the poor, but because he was a thief. And as he had the money box, he used to pilfer what was put into it. During the week before his crucifixion, Jesus had been saying he would die. Instead of learning from and caring for Jesus in his last days, Judas was thinking about money.
1: The sentence says he used to pilfer what was put into this money box. That means to steal something typically of a small value. So apparently Judas was in the habit of taking a little bit here and a little bit there just for himself. No one would notice.
2: Judas's selfish heart was revealed. From his perspective, this was money being wasted, as his heart was set on personally profiting from the wisdom, kindness, and power that Jesus displayed.
0: You think about what happened in Jesus' ministry up to this point. He would go places and he would do miracles and he would preach and he would teach and people would be drawn to him. And because he's this itinerant preacher, because he's got no place to live, people would contribute and say, just keep doing your good work, keep doing your good work. And so Judas had found a way to just skim off the top, little here, nobody will notice because he's the bookkeeper. So you look at this and you realize the craftiness and the darkness that was within Judas, profiting off of selflessness, off of God's will being done, off of miracles. And so we contrast that dark heart with Jesus's own tender and understanding heart, because his heart would also be revealed in this experience. Let's look at John chapter 12, verses 7 and 8.
2: And this is from the New Living Translation. Jesus replied, "Leave her alone. She did this in preparation for my burial. You will always have the poor among you, but you will not always have me."
1: Jesus pronounced Mary's actions as honorable and appropriate, and Jesus knew Judas's scolding that the money should be going to the poor. Yeah, that wasn't real. That was coming from a greedy heart.
0: So you can see that Jesus honored this woman for taking the time to be respectful and to do something that was very costly to her, and to take that costliness and pour it out as a memorial for Jesus in his death. And the contrast is dramatic. And Jesus recognized the beauty of Mary's sacrifice. And you notice that all he says is just let her be. He doesn't go any further than that. Just, no, you're not stopping this. He doesn't address Judas's underlying motivations. He just says, let it be as it is. So we can see in leading up to, now this isn't even the betrayal yet. Okay, but in leading up to this, we can see the differences in the approach and how Judas is walking in a pathway of darkness that's going to lead him to become an enemy of the man that he would call master and rabbi. We look at this and we have to understand that we are being spoken to by Jesus to live a love that includes our enemies.
2: As we unfold the events that led up to Judas betraying Jesus, let us remember that Jesus knew what was in Judas's heart long before his actions revealed it. In spite of this, Jesus displayed love for his enemy by treating him with the same respect as the rest of the disciples.
0: That is such an important point. You can see that the context of loving your enemies, now remember, Jesus could read the heart of others. We can't. He could. But you see him treat him the same way. There is an equality there, and there's a dramatic, dramatic lesson for us if we're willing to open our eyes and see it. By loving Judas all along the way, Jesus was revealing the fundamental principle of humble acquiescence to God's will. We need to take note.
2: The plot to betray Jesus would unfold quickly. How would Jesus respond to its development each step of the way?
0: What Jesus would do as this heartbreaking plot unfolded showed us in graphic detail just what it means to love our enemies. As we shall see, Jesus would be a shining example of all that he taught in the Sermon on the Mount.
1: He taught us, love your enemies.
2: Do good to those who hate you.
1: Bless those who curse you.
2: Pray for those who mistreat you.
0: Those 4 points. He taught us that in the way that he would treat Judas. Now, we're going to get into that, but before we do that, before we highlight what loving our enemies should look like, let's just take a moment and look at what the heart of an enemy can look like. And this is a hard thing to do, but you need to do this so that we can understand what crossing that bridge to loving our enemies truly, truly means. So let's go back to Judas a little bit and understand some of the underlying things that are happening here. Let's look at Matthew 26, verses 14 to 16.
2: Then one of the 12, called Judas Iscariot, went into the chief priests and said unto them, what will you give me? And I will deliver him unto you. And they covenanted with him for 30 pieces of silver. And from that time, he sought opportunity to betray him.
1: Incidentally, 30 pieces of silver was the price to ransom a slave. The irony is how little Jesus was valued.
0: Well, and I think part of that is Judas was used to skimming off the top here and there, and he figured, I got to get what I know I can get. It's interesting. You look at this and you say, this is dark. Judas's question spoke volumes. What will you give me and I will deliver him to you? There is no negotiation. There is no, hey, what do you think about this? I'll deliver him, pay me. It's stark and it's deeply, deeply disturbing. It's interesting that the only recorded words of Judas to Jesus after this bargaining with the Pharisees were two very, very simple sentences, and we'll highlight them as we go. The first sentence would show his cowardice, and the second would actually betray Jesus. Let's unfold this. And again, remember, why are we going through the pain of looking at all of this? Because we want to understand what it means to love our enemies. So we contrast this with Jesus interacting with the 12 in the upper room. This is the night before his crucifixion. He already knew who would betray him.
1: And knowing this, Jesus would demonstrate that bless those who curse you by blessing Judas, the one who put his death in motion.
2: We read in John 13:2-5. During supper, the devil having already put into the heart of Judas to betray him, Jesus, knowing that the Father had given all things into his hands and that he had come forth from God and was going back to God, got up from supper and laid aside his garments, and taking a towel, he girded himself. Then he poured water into a basin and began to wash the disciples' feet and to wipe them with the towel with which he was girded.
1: In Jesus' time, people wore sandals, the streets were dusty. When you visited someone, your host would have their servant wash your feet. You'd feel clean, you'd feel refreshed. This was a lowly job, but for the night of the Passover supper, since Jesus and his 12 apostles were only using the upper room, there's no official host. Surprisingly, no one thought to do this for him or each other, so they ate their meal with dirty feet. And it seems that none of them were willing to take on this servant's position, this lowliest of position, but Jesus was.
0: And it's interesting, the scripture started out by saying during supper. So in other words, Jesus allowed it to unfold and he saw that nobody stepped forward. And then he said, okay, there's a lesson that needs to be taught. And he would wash the feet of the 12, which meant he would wash his would-be betrayer's feet, just like everyone else. Jesus blessed Judas by humbly serving him, treated him like everyone else.
2: Shortly after this, Jesus would show them how to do good to those who hate you. John 13:21-27. When Jesus had said this, he became troubled in spirit and testified and said, "Truly, truly, I say to you that one of you will betray me."
1: That troubled in spirit. There's Bible commentary by David Guzik that says Judas's betrayal of Jesus troubled him. Jesus was not unfeeling or emotionally detached from the events. He loved Judas and was troubled for Judas's sake much more than his own.
2: Continuing with verse 22, the disciples began looking at one another at a loss to know of which one he was speaking. We read further when John asked, "Lord, who is it?" Jesus then answered, "This is the one from whom I shall dip the morsel and give it to him."
1: What hypocrisy, knowing that this plan of betrayal was already in motion.
2: Jesus said to him, "You have said it yourself." Now back to the John account. So when he had dipped the morsel, he took and gave it to Judas, the son of Simon Iscariot. After the morsel, Satan then entered into him. Therefore, Jesus said to him, "What you do, do quickly."
1: Judas knew, Jesus knew what was going on, but it goes on to say that the other apostles didn't know what Jesus meant, or obviously they would have stopped Judas from leaving.
0: There's a confusion amongst the average individual at the table, but Judas knows what he's doing, and Jesus knows what he's doing. And Jesus basically said, "You've put yourself in a place of admitting. Here, go do what you set out to do." Jesus puts it out there. And now we're talking about loving our enemies. Now, what did he just do? The words of Jesus exposed the betrayer. He exposed him. He didn't hold back. He said, "You said it yourself." He said, "You know, what you do, go do quickly." He exposed him. And yet, the way he exposed him was he shared food with him. And that is an absolute sign, especially in those days, of close friendship, when you give your food to somebody else. So as he exposes him, he feeds him. What he's doing is he's showing how to do what he taught in Luke 6, do good to those who hate you. He's showing us how to do that.
2: Jesus didn't beg or plead for Judas to reconsider. He didn't stare Judas down or stand in his way. Instead, he allowed Judas to follow what Judas had already decided to do.
0: So finally, after that, Judas leaves. And then they end up going out, and now we're in the Garden of Gethsemane, and Jesus is spending significant time praying. So let's drop in on this event. Now remember, Judas is gone to do what he was going to do. Jesus is going where he would go, and the betrayal is coming up. Jesus is praying. Let's look at John chapter 17, verse 12.
2: "While I was with them, I was keeping them in your name, which you have given me, and I guarded them. And not one of them perished, but the son of perdition, so that the scripture would be fulfilled."
0: This is important. Jesus said, "I was keeping them in your name." What did he mean by that? He protected his apostles. He prayed for, regularly prayed for his apostles. They were under his protection, his guidance, his direction. They would do what he said, and he did everything to show them the way. Judas was included in that. And so we need to just understand, "I was keeping them in your name." That included Judas all along the way.
2: No, that's a huge point, Rick. Jesus had always prayed for Judas. He showed us how to pray for those who mistreat you.
1: So to hear this betrayal unfold in the Garden of Gethsemane, we're going to combine the Matthew 26, Mark 15, and Luke 22 accounts, reading them as one narrative. We'll add these citations to this week's CQ Rewind show notes on our website and our app for your own study. So Jesus asks Peter, James, and John to stay awake while Jesus stepped away to pray. He returns, finds them sleeping. This happens twice.
2: Starting with Mark 14:41. "And he came the third time and said to them, 'Are you still sleeping and resting? It is enough. The hour has come. Behold, the Son of Man is being betrayed into the hands of sinners. Get up, let us be going. Behold, the one who betrays me is at hand.'"
0: So Jesus, in the middle of the weight that he was carrying and the overwhelming burden, his heart still has room enough not only to warn those who followed, get up, my betrayer is at hand, we've got to move now. Now, look, he's announcing that betrayal is coming. He not only warned those who followed, but he would also, next event, warn his betrayer. Let's continue with Mark 14, verses 43 and 44.
2: Immediately, while he was still speaking, Judas, one of the 12, came up accompanied by a crowd with swords and clubs, who were from the chief priests and the scribes and the elders. Now he who was betraying him had given them a signal, saying, "Whomever I kiss, he is the one. Seize him and lead him away under guard."
1: It's interesting because the word for kiss here is the Greek philia, the same translated elsewhere as brotherly love. So a kiss is this common greeting among friends. That's going to be the signal.
2: Continuing with Matthew 26, 49. Immediately, Judas went to Jesus and said, "Hail, Rabbi," and kissed him.
1: This kiss is a different Greek word, kataphilio. Kata modifies the verb, makes it more intense. So this means what he did was he kissed tenderly, again and again, with strong emotion. This isn't just a peck on the cheek. This is the same kind of kiss in Luke 7:38, where a different woman had anointed Jesus in a Pharisee's house and cried and kissed his feet. This was betrayal disguised as affection and respect, calling him Rabbi. It reminds me of Proverbs 27:6. Wounds from a friend can be trusted, but an enemy multiplies kisses.
2: Luke 22:48. But Jesus said to him, "Judas, are you betraying the Son of Man with a kiss?" In other words, are you going to inflict such pain on the one you claimed to love?
1: This is profound. This is heartbreaking, because this kiss that's typically a gesture of love or friendship, this is now the signal of treachery.
0: It is the signal, and you can imagine the grief with which Jesus spoke those words. Are you betraying the Son of Man with a kiss? Are you showing me affection so you can turn me over to the enemy? Is that what you're doing here? His final warning was very simple, and he goes further. He goes further than just this question. Let's look at Matthew 26:50.
2: And Jesus said to him, "Friend, do what you have come for." Then they came and laid hands on Jesus and seized him.
0: And so Jesus finishes, and the last thing he says is he calls him friend. Jesus doesn't lie. Judas was his friend, had been his friend. He had protected and guided Judas during his ministry, and now Judas had turned on him. But Jesus didn't turn on Judas. And that's the point. Judas betrays him with a sense of affection, with this display of strong love for his brother, and Jesus doesn't turn on him. That is loving your enemy. He allowed the sin and the darkness to unfold, but that helps us to see how all of this works. Living a love that includes our enemies. What does that mean? Love your enemies. Jesus began his walk toward Calvary by doing this very thing. In this one experience with Judas, we see that the recipe for loving our enemies contains generous portions of compassion, and yet it is clear to label what's real. It's clear to label the motivation and all of the details, but there is this great compassion as the label is revealed. This recipe for loving our enemies contains generosity, even though such giving will be unappreciated. Didn't stop Jesus from giving it. And finally, the recipe has wisdom. What wisdom to put all things into the mighty hands of God himself. That's how Jesus showed us how to love our enemies. Focusing on such powerful examples of Jesus loving his enemies in action is both inspirational and, face it, is a little scary. There is so much for us to learn.
2: We need to get practical. How do we apply the lofty examples of Jesus handling those who stood against him in our everyday lives?
0: There certainly is much to learn here. Our practical application of loving our enemies really needs to begin with the answer to a simple question. So here's the question. Do I truly want to walk in Jesus' footsteps and live as a daily example of his wisdom, his love, and his grace? Do I really want that? answering yes and meaning it opens the door to elevating the way we behave towards others.
1: And what's that? That's to love your enemies.
2: Do good to those who hate you.
1: Bless those who curse you.
2: Pray for those who mistreat you.
1: Rick, you asked this as a simple question. You said, do I want to walk in Jesus's footsteps? Of course we want to. We're Christians. But there's a lot of situations where self-protection and boundaries are absolutely necessary for our physical or mental health. If we're loving someone who's hurt or they've wronged us, we could be in a vulnerable state. We could be further harmed by them. Sometimes people commit actions that are simply unjust or so harmful that it feels wrong to show love or compassion when this person's not even sorry for their actions. And this can be the case when the enemy's actions have serious harm like abuse, betrayal, violence. And let's take it to an extreme case. We all agree that child abuse is heinous. Once the child becomes of age, how would they actively bless their abuser? How could they? How would they?
0: You're not mincing any words here, are you?
1: This is what we want to know.
0: You're right. This is a really, really, really hard circumstance. And my thought about gut reaction, and is you putting the two together, trying to think it through and say, what would Jesus do? And I truly believe that in a circumstance like this, to bless such a person is not to overlook what's been done. It's not to pretend nothing happened. That's not blessing anybody. When we bless someone, what do we want to do for them? We want to do what's good for them. What would be good for such a criminal is to turn them in, is to bring them to a place where they can recognize the darkness of the evil they've committed and they can make good for it. To me, that's the way you bless somebody in that circumstance. You bring them to where they can be put back together, where they can understand the indescribable pain and suffering. That to me is a blessing. We'll start with that. We'll expand a few other things as we go. Here, Jesus continues teaching in Luke by reasoning through the differences between how most people act and how he was teaching his followers to act. So there's going to be a dramatic comparison in these next verses.
2: Luke 6:31-34. And this is known as the golden rule. Treat others the same way you want them to treat you. If you love those who love you, what credit is that to you? For even sinners love those who love them. And if you do good to those who do good to you, what credit is that to you? For even sinners do the same. If you lend to those from whom you expect to receive, what credit is that to you? Even sinners lend to sinners in order to receive back the same amount. This is all about rising above our natural reactions, the baseline of normal human standards, and learning to instead act based upon spiritually driven responses.
1: We've all heard this golden rule. It shows up in a lot of cultures and a lot of different people wrote about it. But one difference is the Christian golden rule that Jesus expressed is positive. We are to do to others what we would have them do to us. The other writers, these other cultures, it's in a negative sense. What you do not want done to yourself, do not do to others. What is hateful to you, do not do to another, for example. Bible commentary from William Barclay says, it is not unduly difficult to keep yourself from such action, but it's a very different thing to go out of your way to do to others what you want them to do to you. The very essence of Christian conduct is that it consists not in refraining from bad things, but in actively doing good things. To love others and mean it, we need to give ourselves over to Christ and the will of God as fully as possible.
2: Let's look at Philippians 1:19-21. For I know that this will turn out for my deliverance through your prayers and the provision of the Spirit of Jesus Christ, according to my earnest expectation and hope, that I will not be put to shame in anything, but that with all boldness, Christ will even now, as always, be exalted in my body, whether by life or by death. For to me, to live is Christ, and to die is gain. My takeaway is that the Apostle Paul was committed to glorify God exactly like Jesus did. So the question is, how do we live with that same determination?
0: Well, you know, what the Apostle Paul said in this verse is that Christ will even now, as always, be exalted in my body, whether by life or by death. That's how. Well, what does that mean? What that means is that the essence of who Jesus is should shine through us. It should flow through us. It should be exalted in our human form. When people see us, we want them to ideally see a reflection of Christ-likeness. And Paul is saying, whether by living or by dying, if I can be that reflection, there it is. That's how I can turn myself over to be like Christ as fully as possible. So to love others and mean it, like you said, Julie, giving ourselves over to Christ as best as we possibly can. What's next?
1: Well, to love others and mean it, we need not to be afraid to share in and feel their experiences.
2: And we see this example in Romans 12, 14 through 16. Bless those who persecute you. Bless and do not curse. Rejoice with those who rejoice and weep with those who weep. Be of the same mind toward one another. Do not be haughty in mind, but associate with the lowly. Do not be wise in your own estimation.
1: Well, it's easy to rejoice with the ones that you really like. And true love and forgiveness that has mutual respect, it has understanding. If your enemy's not open to reconciliation or they've got no intention of changing their harmful ways, loving them, people would say, is not going to be realistic or even healthy for you. So I'm probably not going to rejoice with my enemies. So what's the principle here?
0: Well, first of all, this is a principle that we need to look at and try to understand. How is it that you're not going to rejoice with your enemy because your enemy is out to hurt you?
1: Well, right.
0: First of all, it says, bless those who persecute you, bless and don't curse. Then it goes on to more of a positive set of thoughts. Now, the rejoicing in principle would come in along the lines, again, of wanting to be a blessing to an enemy. How would you want to do that if they're a bad person? You treat them with human respect. See, typically when we become enemies with others, we throw everything out the window. Everything. There's no courtesy. There's no kindness. There's no respect. Jesus didn't do that. He never did that. So what makes me think I should act that way? Not if Jesus didn't do those things. So the point here is rather than retaliate, have that blessed attitude about yourself. And again, this scripture, the Romans 12, 14 to 16, really is more along the lines of dealing with people that you have commonality with. 17 is going to get back to the enemy thing. But in this commonality, the principle is to enter into others' realities, whether they're happy or sad. Enter into where they are. Don't play favorites. Don't be proud. Instead, be humble. Put yourself in a position where you can relate to others. That principle also does apply to our enemies. Now, this sets the table for appropriately dealing with those with whom we have problems. Now we get to Romans 12, 17, and this is a big scripture.
2: Never pay back evil for evil to anyone. Respect what is right in the sight of all men.
1: Okay, I don't mean to be negative, but this is a big issue. When someone wrongs us, we want justice. And some people feel that showing love to their enemies might prevent them from seeking justice or standing up for what's right. And that could be really important when the actions of the enemy have hurt others, those that we love, and not just ourselves. We're standing up for someone else.
2: We have to remember that love doesn't mean accepting or excusing harmful behavior.
0: And that really is the core point. The kind of love we're talking about here is not the, hey, buddy, how are you? You and me, we've got a lot in common. It's the benevolent love that says, God so loved the world that he gave his only begotten son. It's that love that gives to all equally without condition. It's that love that is not, I take care of you and you take care of me. It is, I care about you as a human being. That's the kind of love that we want to have. And in that Romans 12, 17, let's go back over that scripture. Yeah. Occasionally, only when it's really appropriate, pay back evil for evil. Is that what it said?
2: No.
0: What did it say?
1: I think it says when the person's really bad, you could pay back evil for evil.
2: No.
0: It says never. It says never. It says never. So if we want to be Christ-like, we always apply the never.
1: I really appreciate what you said before, that that doesn't mean if it's, you know, a serious issue that you don't pursue justice through the legal system.
0: Of course you do.
1: Okay.
0: Do what's appropriate.
1: You're still standing up for what is right.
0: Do what's above board and you don't bend any of it to make you feel better.
1: Okay.
0: You keep in those things. We need to recognize evil for what it is. No question about it. No question about it.
1: Okay. So to love others and mean it, we need to be peaceable with all, leaving all revenge in the hands of God. That's difficult.
2: Mm-hmm. Let's look at Romans 12, 18 and 19. If possible, so far as it depends on you, be at peace with all men. Never take your own revenge, beloved, but leave room for the wrath of God, for it is written, vengeance is mine, I will repay, says the Lord. This takes the responsibility off our shoulders and gives it to God, even if the consequences for them are in this life or in God's future kingdom.
1: Yes, okay, but when you think of someone who hurt you or someone you love not getting major consequences until after they're resurrected, that can be pretty unsatisfying. Some people would say that if you love your enemy, that might condone or even enable bad behavior because you're not even standing up for moral or ethical principles. What are you going to do with that one, Rick?
0: I'm going to love my enemy in the appropriate way. I'm going to love that benevolence, not with that filial, not with that brotherly love. That's not what it's telling us to do.
1: Okay.
0: If I truly love someone, I want what's best for them. What's best for someone who is continually doing things that are hurtful to other people is to learn the lesson. That's what's best for them. So we want them to learn the lesson in the appropriate way. And again, using this system as best as we can and being above board with all of that. We need to absolutely recognize that how I feel about it is not what should dictate my loving my enemy, is what is right about it. What are appropriate consequences and how do I appropriately seek them, not vengefully, not with vengeance, but with a sense of being clear in my own heart and mind so that I can help them. And if they don't get the help now, by God's grace, they can get the help later. And don't we ultimately want what's best for every human being forever? We do. You better practice what you preach.
1: Yeah, and that may include getting away from this person and not,
0: of course,
1: not interacting with them for your own health.
0: Sure, sure. There's nothing wrong with that. But be above the fray.
1: Okay.
0: Don't stay in it. That's the important thing here.
1: So to love others and mean it, we also need to exercise self-control and become positive contributors in all of our interactions.
2: Ephesians 4, 26 and 27 and 29 through 32. Be angry and yet do not sin. Do not let the sun go down on your anger and do not give the devil an opportunity. Let no unwholesome word proceed from your mouth, but only such a word as is good for edification according to the need of the moment so that it will give grace to those who hear.
0: Let's pause there for a second. Be angry and don't sin. It's okay to be angry. We're not suggesting for a moment that you take your anger and you stuff it. You don't think about it and you don't work with it. But it says, don't let the sun go down on your anger. What that's saying is your anger should not control you because that gives the devil an opportunity. Don't let unwholesome words proceed from your mouth, but only that which is good, because we want to give grace to those who hear. When did Jesus ever not give grace to those who hear? Even when he was harsh with the Pharisees, he told them what and he told them why. He was justified, he was righteous, and he was clear, and he was honest, and it wasn't about vengeance, it was about teaching. Let's continue, Jonathan, with the scripture.
2: Verse 30, do not grieve the Holy Spirit of God, by whom you were sealed for the day of redemption.
0: Grieving God's Spirit is essentially saying that God's influence working within us, we want to follow it, we don't want to ignore it, because it's there to guide us. And when we don't follow God's influence in us, when we don't follow his providence, what he is showing us, and we go our own way, we're not living up to that dedication that we said that we would give to God. And God is not going to be overjoyed and happy at that. So what do we need to do? Let's continue with the next verse.
2: 31. Let all bitterness and wrath and anger and clamor and slander be put away from you, along with all malice.
0: Put these things away. This is how we're taught to love our enemies. Bitterness, put it aside. Wrath, anger, clamor, slander, all gone. Malice, nope. Learn to live above those. Now, does that mean people get away with everything? No. What it means is we love them with that Jesus kind of love, that benevolent kind of love that rises above and wants what's best for them. If you truly want what's best for someone, you can take your emotions and put them aside. Can we do that? if we can't, we have to work on wanting what's best for them. And then Jonathan, verse 32.
2: Be kind to one another, tender-hearted, forgiving each other, just as God in Christ also has forgiven you.
0: That's the point. Just as God in Christ has forgiven you. You've received, now you freely give.
1: You read, let all bitterness and wrath and anger be put away from you, and don't let the sun go down on your anger. That doesn't mean that we don't address our anger, that we don't address our feelings, our resentment. We don't repress all these feelings. The feelings aren't bad. We have to process these so that it's good for our mental well-being. And I think we can be angry. There are things to be angry about, but we can be angry and not sin.
0: The point is, you want to allow yourself to be angry, but you don't want that anger to be stagnant and be festering and be growing. You need to treat it with the Christ-likeness that we've been talking about. It's okay to be there, but it's not okay to live there. Let's understand. We have to visit, we have to deal with it, but the point of being a Christian is rising above.
1: That's hard.
0: It is, but that's what Jesus did. That's what he taught us. Living a love that includes our enemies.
2: As imperfect human beings, our elevation to Christ-likeness depends first on God's grace and Spirit being present within us. It then depends upon our making the step-by-step changes in our thoughts, words, and deeds, so we can actually live our daily lives in a God-honoring way.
0: Step-by-step changes. Take small steps and grow as a result of taking a step and then working to build on that step with the next small step. We've seen how Jesus did it. Now we can see what we need to do to follow his example. Well, get ready, because there is work to be done.
2: Where does all of this bring us? In this world, working at loving our enemies generally doesn't change anything. Now what?
0: You're right. It generally doesn't change anything. Now what? Well, now we need to look at this whole concept of loving our enemies from the perspective of the big picture. Jesus loved his enemies, and he was crucified anyway. To some, that shows failure. However, from the perspective of God's plan and from eternity, Jesus could not have been more successful. You've got to see it from the big picture.
2: Even to the apostles at the crucifixion, his mission seemed like a failure. It wasn't until his post-resurrection appearances that they understood the magnitude of Christ's sacrifice.
0: Absolutely, absolutely. Let's get back to Luke chapter 6. Jesus continues to show us what loving our enemies looks like. So now we're going to go to Luke 6, verses 35 to 36.
2: But love your enemies, and do good, and lend, expecting nothing in return. And your reward will be great, and you will be sons of the Most High, for he himself is kind to ungrateful and evil men. Be merciful, just as your Father is merciful.
1: Barclay's commentary brings out another great point on this. He said, the Christian ethic is based on the extra thing. Jesus described the common ways of sensible conduct and then dismissed them with the question, what special grace is in that? So often people claim to be just as good as their neighbors. Very likely they are. But the question of Jesus is, how much better are you than the ordinary person? It's not our neighbor with whom we're comparing ourselves. It's God with whom we must compare ourselves. And in that comparison, we are all in default.
0: What we want to do is understand, what's our example? Well, Jesus says, be merciful. Okay, good. Just as your Father is merciful. That's the key. Be merciful in that godly higher sense. God sent Jesus to die for everyone. There is no greater mercy shown in all of the universe and in all of history than that. And then to create a process of reconciliation, that is mercy. That is what we are to be about. The message is clear. It's not about what we get from others in this life. It's about what we give to others in this life.
2: So you're saying it's not about evening the score or converting them into our way of thinking?
0: No, sir. Not at all. Not ever. What we need to do is be an example that rises above the circumstances.
1: So to love others and mean it, we need to be focused on God's plans and purposes and not our own plans and purposes. We focus on what's higher instead of what I want and what I think.
2: The Apostle Peter applies the principles of this lesson to everyday life. 1 Peter 2:18 through 20. Servants, be submissive to your masters with all respect, not only to those who are good and gentle, but also to those who are unreasonable. For this finds favor, if for the sake of conscience toward God, a person bears up under sorrows when suffering unjustly. For what credit is there if, when you sin and you're harshly treated, you endure it with patience? But if when you do what is right and suffer for it, if you patiently endure it, this finds favor with God.
0: And there's the point. We have to go through difficult things and say, you know what, if you're suffering unjustly, this is something that God looks upon, and we can be blessed for that. And look, maybe the circumstance never works out in the way we would like. But if our going through injustice and difficulty gives us blessing from God, I ask you, which is more valuable, getting it to work out the way you wanted it to, or being blessed by the God, the creator of all things? Think about which is the most important answer. Here's the point. We're to stand for serving with dignity and respect. Serving with dignity and respect, even if dignity and respect are not shown to us. That's what Jesus did. That's what our calling is. This is loving those who act as enemies in an everyday environment. So why do we do this? Why do we love? Now, we already know the answer, but rhetorically, we're asking it again. Let's go to 1 Peter 2:21-23.
2: For you have been called for this purpose, since Christ also suffered for you, leaving you an example for you to follow in his steps, who committed no sin, nor was any deceit found in his mouth. And while being reviled, he did not revile in return. While suffering, he uttered no threats, but kept entrusting himself to him who judges righteously.
0: You see the example of Jesus all over again, committed no sin, no deceit was found in his mouth. He was reviled, but he didn't revile in turn. He didn't utter threats. He didn't do anything, any of those earthly things that we would do when we get into those circumstances. He rose above it all. We do this because Jesus gave us those specific steps to follow. He didn't just say it. He lived it. You can't argue when somebody absolutely over and over again lives that which they preach. And that's what Jesus was all about. And let's finish this up with 1 Peter 2:24-25.
2: And he himself bore our sins in his body on the cross, so that we might die to sin and live to righteousness. For by his wounds you were healed. For you were continually straying like sheep, but now you have returned to the shepherd and guardian of your souls.
0: See, this is how we stand for Christ. This is how we put away our previous lives of sin. By his wounds, we are healed. Do we deserve it? No. Did we get it anyway? Yes. That's how we love our enemies. That's how we do it. That's what we look at. We look at the fact that we are undeserving and yet we're blessed. Therefore, let us live what we have been given.
1: We've got one last to love others and mean it. To love others and mean it, we need to, wherever possible, this is the hard one, bless those who do evil. Let's go back to Romans 12, verses 20 and 21.
2: But if your enemy is hungry, feed him. And if he is thirsty, give him a drink. For in so doing, you will heap burning coals on his head. Do not be overcome by evil, but overcome evil with good.
1: How is that blessing someone? That's a weird statement. The thought of heaping coals of fire on the head of an enemy, it's a direct quote from Proverbs 25:21-22. It said, if your enemy is hungry, give him bread. If he's thirsty, give him water. For you will heap coals of fire upon his head, and the Lord shall reward thee. It's generally thought that this referred to the practice of lending coals from your fire to help your neighbor quickly start their own fire. So this blessing, this act of kindness, would make an enemy ashamed of their conduct towards you.
0: So when we see that, what it's saying is bless, don't curse, bless, don't wish evil, bless. That's the message that the scriptures teach. So now let's look at this difficult blessing part. You know, we're supposed to do it. Well, when circumstances, now we're not talking about excuses here, mm-hmm. Circumstances make it so we can't bless who stand against us here and now in this life. And let me pause there. Okay, you say, oh, well, I just couldn't get around to being a blessing to that person. Well, did you try? Did you try to apply Christ likeness? Or did you say, let them rot? I mean, let's be serious. Do we make an excuse and rationalize and say, well, I couldn't? Or are we putting the effort in? If we can't legitimately bless those who stand against us here and now in this life, we have the marvelous hope of doing so in the future. So if my heart is in line with Christ-likeness, I want to be looking forward to that. And that's explained to us in Romans 8, 18 to 22.
2: For I consider that the sufferings of this present time are not worthy to be compared with the glory that is to be revealed to us. For the anxious longing of the creation waits eagerly for the revealing of the sons of God. For the creation was subjected to futility, not willingly, but because of him who subjected it in hope, that the creation itself also will be set free from its slavery to corruption into the freedom of the glory of the children of God. For we know that the whole creation groans and suffers the pains of childbirth together until now. So love our enemies. We need to have compassion for their brokenness. That does not mean we excuse their evil toward us.
0: No, and it also means, though, that God sees it and had Jesus come for them in spite of themselves, just like he came for us in spite of ourselves. That's the point. Jesus died for them the way he died for us. And this is this wonderful hope that the world has to get into the freedom of the glory of the children of God, those who've been called by Jesus here and now. Let's look at 2 Corinthians 5, 18 to 19 as our final scripture.
1: Now all these things are from God, who reconciled us to himself through Christ and gave us the ministry of reconciliation, namely that God was in Christ reconciling the world to himself, not counting their trespasses against them, as he has committed to us the word of reconciliation.
0: So you look at that and say, wait a minute, wait, he's not counting their trespasses against them?
1: What does that mean?
0: Is he giving them a free ride? And the answer is no. What he's doing is he's saying, I'm going to forgive. I'm going to die for your sins in Adam. And then in the ministry of reconciliation, how many times did Jesus say, every man will give an account for their actions and for their words? So what this does is it gives those people an opportunity to have to deal with and make right the evil that they did. There will be no human being who can get away with the evil that they've done in this world without having to deal with it later. None, ever.
1: So there's consequences,
0: yes,
1: but with a path forward.
0: And that's the point. The whole point of a consequence is supposed to be to present a path forward. That's what it's about. That's why Jesus loved his enemies the way he loved them. He was giving his life for them. There is a path forward. And that's why we need to learn to live a love that includes our enemies.
2: Loving our enemies in this life is not always easily seen or appreciated. In spite of this, let us work at selflessly blessing them now in whatever way that is possible and appropriate as we look forward to our privilege of ultimately blessing them in the future. That's what Jesus did.
0: The question is that what I do? And if it's not, is that what I am learning to do? Is that what I have opened my heart and mind to exploring and understanding so that I can embrace it and then so I can apply it? Loving your enemies is hard, but there is nothing more worth it if we apply the principles that Jesus showed us. Remember, this is the kind of love that is benevolent, that looks at those enemies and says, I want what's best for you. So when consequences are appropriate, love says, let those consequences happen in a way that can build that person back toward God. Love your enemies. Be like Jesus. Think about it. Folks, we love hearing from our listeners. We welcome your feedback and questions on this episode and other episodes at christianquestions.com. Coming up in our next episode, do Christians get to judge others?
3: It's time to think about the Bible like you never have before. This is Christian Questions. 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Today's topic is, why did Jesus ride into Jerusalem? Coming up in this episode, Jesus naturally drew the people's attention. Who wouldn't want to know about the man who healed the sick and raised the dead? The day he rode into Jerusalem was a high point as countless thousands mobbed him and called him their savior and king. Amazing! But what really did it all mean? Here's Rick and Jonathan.
0: Welcome, everyone. I'm Rick. I'm joined by Jonathan, my co-host for over 20 years. Jonathan, what's our theme scripture for this episode?
2: John 12:12-13. The large crowd who had come to the feast, when they heard that Jesus was coming to Jerusalem, took the branches of the palm trees and went out to meet him and began to shout, "Hosanna! Blessed is he who comes in the name of the Lord, even the King of Israel."
0: The last week of Jesus' earthly life was both eventful and tumultuous. His riding triumphantly into Jerusalem 4 days before his crucifixion was a dramatic and unmistakable display of hope and respect by the hundreds of thousands who honored him as he rode. The events that would take place after this kingly entrance into the city would also be dramatic as the wheels of betrayal and murder furiously spin toward their grisly end. Through all of this, Jesus never faltered in his character or his objectives. Today, we're going to focus on the powerful messages and prophetic fulfillments that came from his inspiring right into Jerusalem, and its meaning is far deeper than many realize.
2: As Christians, we all appreciate what Palm Sunday represents. Riding triumphantly into Jerusalem was the most public event of Jesus' earthly life. What we may not realize is that Jesus did not ride into Jerusalem on Sunday before his crucifixion. He rode in on Monday. This is an important fact. We want to always be as accurate with God's word as we can. Well, how do we prove it was Monday?
0: All right. Now, this is a big question because it's always Palm Sunday in everybody's mind, but we're saying, well, actually, it's Monday. Let's do the calculation of days according to Scripture. So, Jonathan, we're going to run through some scriptures that make this very, very clear. We're going to begin with John chapter 12, verse 1.
2: Jesus, therefore, 6 days before the Passover, came to Bethany with Lazarus, whom Jesus had raised from the dead.
0: So you have a timing marker, 6 days before the Passover. Now we know the Passover that year was the same day as the Sabbath, which was always Saturday, the last day of the week. We have two scriptures that make this very, very clear. They're both in John 19. The first scripture is going to focus on the Passover, Jonathan, John 19:14.
2: Now it was the day of preparation for the Passover. It was about the sixth hour, or 6 a.m., and he, Pilate, said to the Jews, "Behold your king."
0: So you have Pilate saying at the sixth hour, the day of preparation for the Passover. The day of preparation is always the day before. Now, John 19, and so it's the day before Passover, he says, "Behold your king," and he's crucified that day. Now we have John 19:31 in relation to the Sabbath.
2: Then the Jews, because it was the day of preparation, so that the bodies would not remain on the cross on the Sabbath, for that Sabbath was a high day, asked Pilate that their legs might be broken and that they might be taken away.
0: So the day of preparation for the Sabbath was also the next day. So you've got the Passover, day of preparation, next day, Sabbath, day of preparation, next day. So you're the day before the Sabbath and the Passover, which are on the identical day this particular year. 6 days before Saturday is Sunday. So Jesus arrived at the home of Lazarus on the Sunday before Passover. The scriptures are very clear as to when he rode into Jerusalem. Go back to John chapter 12, and let's look at verses 12 and 13.
2: On the next day, the large crowd who had come to the feast, when they heard that Jesus was coming to Jerusalem, took the branches of the palm trees and went out to meet him.
0: The next day can only be Monday.
2: Rick, you're such a numbers guy. No wonder you caught this.
0: Yeah. Well, no, but you know what? The scriptures lay it out. All we have to do is just pay attention. And really, the answers are all in John 12 and John 19. You put them together and it's like, wait a minute, look at this. And you know, Jonathan, we don't think about this because Palm Sunday is always Palm Sunday is always Palm Sunday, which is always Palm Sunday. However, what we're saying is, it's Monday. It's Monday. We all know that Jesus was crucified on the same day as the original Passover lamb was slain. And we're going to get into that in a big way in a little bit. And that was the day before Passover, as we just described with those John 19 scriptures. Now let's go back to the Exodus 12 account just for a quick moment to put the days again in order.
2: Verse 6, you shall keep it until the 14th day of the same month, when the whole assembly of the congregation of Israel is to kill it at twilight. Now, twilight was 3 p.m., which was the ending of the day. So the 14th of Nisan was the day before Passover, and the 15th was

0: what was put into it. Therefore, Jesus said, "Let her alone, so that she may keep it for the day of my burial. For you always have the poor with you, but you do not always have me."
1: All right. You always have the poor, but you don't always have me. Several important points here.
0: Jesus knows what is coming and chooses to stay with his friends Lazarus, Mary, and Martha.
1: And you know, you realize the tremendous connection he had with them. They were friends. They were followers, but they were friends, and he had a place to rest his head and rest his heart. And I think that's such a beautiful thing.
0: Next point. Mary performs this beautiful anointing as an act of love and profound respect.
1: It is. It is this incredible act, all on her own. Nobody asked her to do it, and she just wants to honor Jesus. What? You see the heart of Mary, Martha, and Lazarus reflected not only in their hospitality, but in Mary's anointing. Next point.
0: Judas complains.
1: Yes, he does. Oh. You have this incredibly wonderful environment, and you have this complaint. And then what's the next point?
0: Jesus corrects. This correction plainly tells all listening, including Judas, of upcoming events.
1: So it's interesting because he's letting Judas know he's going to die. Now, you know, a lot of times when we look at Judas and the betrayal, he's like, well, you know, I'm sure Jesus can work his way out of this thing. And so I can just make a little money in the process. Jesus let everybody know. Now, nobody was able to understand or accept it, but he was plain. She's preparing for my death. Very, very, very strong understanding by Jesus of what's about to happen. And that's also reflected in John 12. We're now going to continue with verses 9 to 13.
0: The large crowd of the Jews then learned that he was there, and they came not for Jesus' sake only, but they might also see Lazarus, whom he raised from the dead. But the chief priests planned to put Lazarus to death as well. Because on account of how many of the Jews were going away and were believing in Jesus. You know, I wonder if Jesus was there at his friend's house to warn him, because Jesus knew the Jewish leaders wanted to kill Lazarus also. Let's continue in verse 12 and 13. On the next day, the large crowd who had come to the feast, when they heard that Jesus was coming to Jerusalem, took the branches of the palm trees and went out to meet him and began to shout, "Hosanna, blessed is he who comes in the name of the Lord, even the King of Israel."
1: So we've put this whole context out on the table in this first segment to just get a sense of the broad picture. He starts out 6 days before the Passover at the home of his friends, Mary, Martha, and Lazarus. And the next day, he rides into Jerusalem. And that's what John 12, 19 to 13 just told us. So several points here. First of all, Jesus, as reflected in the last verses you read, Jonathan, with all of these people coming out to meet him, Jesus was being sought after with great intensity.
0: Lazarus had also become a spectacle to the public.
1: Yeah, and you're right. I you know, going there to warn him, I think, is a very reasonable thought and deduction here. The next point, the chief priests and Pharisees were quietly waiting for Jesus, and now Lazarus as well. And we know that because after he raised Lazarus from the dead, both of them were in their sights to be put to death.
0: Word traveled quickly through the multitudes, and they also waited for Jesus.
1: They did. The multitudes were waiting, but for very different reasons. So it's like everybody is waiting for Jesus. And the last point, Jesus would enter Jerusalem and the hearts of people on the 10th of Nisan. And we're going to expand on that thought and that date in a little bit as we expand the narrative here. So, Jonathan, we've got Palm Monday, according to Scripture, and we've got the context of how and why it's there, and we're going to begin to unfold its meaning. So, as we wrap this up for this point, we've got Jesus, Jerusalem, prophecy, and Passover. Where are we?
0: Jesus knew he was facing his death in just a few days. He also knew that there were several powerful prophecies that he would be privileged to fulfill as he faced his earthly end. Even before the big events occurred, we can see how he was continually aware of the details and following God's direction. Are we watching what is happening around us and seeing God's direction in our lives?
1: If we're

0: disciples? Are we doing what Jesus did? Jesus contributed to God's will by setting the stage as he noticed and capitalized on the details of his moment-by-moment experiences.
1: We can see everything in place for Jesus to be received by the people. What about prophetic details were also in place?
0: When we take the time to put it all in order, we begin to realize that God's plan is deeper, more detailed, and more interconnected than we might imagine. Jesus riding into Jerusalem was an absolute fulfillment of a prophecy in Zechariah chapter 9. But even more startling is how Jesus was also fulfilling an older and even more significant set of scriptures. So before we go to Zechariah chapter 9 and that amazing prophecy, let's look back. Let's go way back into Israel's history, going back to examine the details of the very first Passover. Because what we will see, folks, is that Zechariah chapter 9 and the very first Passover are hand in hand in teaching wonderful lessons. So, Jonathan, we're going to look at Exodus chapter 12, verses 1 to 14, and we're just going to summarize these key points. Let's start with Exodus 12, 1 to 2.
1: Now the Lord said to Moses and Aaron in the land of Egypt, "This month shall be the beginning of months for you. It is to be the first month of the year to you."
0: So this initial command from God signaled a new beginning. Israel was about to become a free nation under God, and this would be the first aspect of their new law. This Passover event would be the first aspect of their new law. Let's just take a quick look at Matthew Poole's commentary on this.
1: "But as to sacred and ecclesiastical matters, this shall henceforth be your first month."
0: So it's saying, in relation to religious things, Israel, you're changing your calendar. This is the first month because you need to see this as this new beginning, because this truly was. You couldn't get a bigger new beginning than Israel being released from slavery. So that's the first piece. Exodus 12, 2 to 4, let's continue.
1: "Speak to all the congregation of Israel, saying, on the 10th of this month, they are each one to take a lamb for themselves, according to their father's households, a lamb for each household. Now, if the household is too small for a lamb, then he and his neighbor nearest to his house are to take one according to the number of persons in them." Now, we've just been talking about the 10th, haven't we?
0: Yes. Yeah. So you've got on the 10th of this month, they take a lamb to themselves. So this is a specific day, a specific task, and specific conditions. Choose a lamb that will feed each household. Okay, so we're building the case. We're building the Passover instructions small step by small step. Exodus 12, verse 5.
1: "Your lamb shall be an unblemished male, a year old. You may take it from the sheep or from the goats."
0: So this lamb was to be the best of your flock, without blemish, and in the early prime of its life.
1: And Rick, the reason the lamb was unblemished was to show that the perfect humanity of Jesus was flawless. Every detail is just so inspiring.
0: It is. And we need to pause and consider just how big these details are and what they teach us, because the lessons are profound and they're life-changing, actually. Let's continue. Exit. So we've got the day. We've got the taking of this lamb on the 10th, the conditions of this lamb. Let's go to Exodus 12, 6.
1: "You shall keep it until the 14th day of the same month. Then the whole assembly of the congregation of Israel is to kill it at twilight." Now, remember, that's 3 p.m.
0: Right. So twilight is near the end of a Jewish calendar day. Twilight, the day is ending. 6 o'clock is when it ends and the new day begins. Here's the thing. There's a solemnity here on two levels. First, they were to, quote unquote, keep the lamb from the 10th to the 14th. So, Jonathan, what does that word keep actually mean?
1: It means to watch. That is, the act or custody, the sentry, the post, objectively, preservation, or concretely, safe. So, in other words, guard it, protect the lamb, it's sacred. This word for keep is widely used to show the solemn responsibilities of guarding the sacredness of God's laws, ordinances, and tabernacle. Numbers 3:32. And Eleazar, the son of Aaron, the priest, shall be chief over the chief of the Levites, and have the oversight of them that keep the charge of the sanctuary.
0: And the word "the charge" there is the same word for keep. And it really struck me, Jonathan, this time around. You know, we have studied this so many times. And I don't know why. I've never, ever been moved by this word, this little word keep. You shall keep it until the 14th day. It is a sacred responsibility that if you read through Leviticus and Numbers, you see this word keep showing sacred guarding. And so it was much more than remove it and keep it separate. Oh, no, no, no, no. It was remove it, keep it separate, protect it, and treat it with sacred respect. That's what they were saying. So that's the first part of keep. Second, they were simultaneously to kill this lamb at twilight, which, as you mentioned, was about 3 p.m. This full nation participation shows us a precise unity of every household. It was a national action and a personal action all at the same time. And again, there's a beautiful harmony here that God worked it out so the nation would kill this lamb. Now you're thinking, boy, we're making a big deal out of death. Yes, we are. The nation would do it in each individual household all at the same time. That's a big, big lesson for us. Let's keep going. Exodus 12:7.
1: Moreover, they shall take some of the blood and put it on the two doorposts and on the lintel of the houses in which they eat it.
0: Now, this blood was the unmistakable evidence of the sacrifice and compliance, of complying. It's physical, outward evidence. We have done what we were supposed to. We have put this blood on our doorposts. And remember, life is in the blood.
1: And there's a really amazing picture here. In your mind, picture the two side posts of the doorframe and overlap them as one vertical board. Now take the top board above the doorway, the lintel, the horizontal board, and lower it a few feet. It makes a cross. Jesus had his literal blood on his cross.
0: So when we said, you know, this is a big lesson for us, what it's showing us is that the entire nation was to have the lamb slain at the same time and be putting the blood on the doorpost at the same time. In other words, deliverance would come simultaneously to each and every household and to the nation because each small little picture accomplished what the big picture was meant to show. So there's profound truths in the original Passover. Let's continue. And we're just doing, you know, it kills me to just do an overview here, John. It's like you want to stop.
1: There's so much here.
0: Yeah, and consider. But let's continue. Exodus 12:8.
1: They shall eat the flesh that same night, roasted with fire, and they shall eat it with unleavened bread and bitter herbs.
0: So roasting was the quickest method of preparation. It was fitting as they were in haste, for their long-awaited deliverance would come quickly.
1: Another reason for roasting with fire was that this pictured the intensity of Jesus' experience on earth. Being roasted with fire was an appropriate description of Jesus' fiery trials.
0: So we're looking at this lamb, and each one of these lambs represents Jesus. The blood represents the blood of the ransom. It shows us that deliverance would happen only because of the lamb. It's a big, big, powerful, inspirational picture all those thousands of years ago. And Jesus understood this. Jesus understood that this pictured him. And this is where riding into Jerusalem is going to really come into play as we open that up, coming up in just a few minutes. Let's continue now with Exodus 12:10.
1: And you shall not leave any of it over until morning, but whatever is left of it until morning, you shall burn with fire. So burn all the leftovers. This made me think of Jesus as he fully was consumed over his 3.5-year ministry.
0: So there's nothing left. Now, this would also become a standard for sacrifices under the law in the future, as it would prevent the misuse of things that were sacred. So in other words, the sacredness of this sacrifice was this one-time sacrifice, then it was burned up, it was done. And then, of course, when you talk about the roasting with the fire and all of that, you're showing the intensity of the experiences. So you've got all of these layers of picture in that original Passover that just reflect again and again and again the work and sacrifice of our Lord Jesus. Let's continue Exodus chapter 12, verse 11.
1: Now you shall eat it in this manner, with your loins girded, your sandals on your feet, and your staff in your hand, and you shall eat it in haste. It is the Lord's Passover.
0: So this shows the immediacy of their deliverance and the necessity of being obedient and prepared. It is the Lord's Passover.
1: This passing over would ultimately leave them unharmed and finally free. Exodus 12, 12. For I will go through the land of Egypt on that night and will strike down all the firstborn in the land of Egypt, both men and beasts. And against all the gods of Egypt, I will execute judgments. I am the Lord.
0: Now, this is a sober reminder that all ungodliness and evil idolatry will meet God's judgment. There is no hiding from God's judgment. And this picture of Israel being released from Egypt is a very significant picture of God prevailing over evil.
1: And it's interesting that each plague had its application to the different gods of Egypt. God was showing the Egyptians over and over again that their gods were false gods.
0: Not only that, he's showing them that their gods are bringing them nothing but trouble. I mean, think about it. Each of these plagues was representative of one of their gods, and nothing ended well, ever, in all of these things. So you really see God's judgment as Pharaoh would continually back away from, okay, let them go, no, forget about it. So this is there's a lot happening here that shows us the work of Jesus, not for the moment of sacrifice, but for the bigness of what deliverance really will mean. And again, we'll expand that as we go. Let's continue with Exodus 12, verse 13.
1: The blood shall be a sign for you on the houses where you live. And when I see the blood, I will pass over you, and no plague will befall you to destroy you when I strike the land of Egypt.
0: So their miraculous deliverance would only be possible, you know, through the blood of the Lamb having been shed and having that blood applied to the doorways of their homes. That means that the entranceway into their life was protected from the curse of sin and death because of the blood on the doorposts.
1: It's faith strengthening to know that these individual families were protected by God.
0: It is. It is. You see, each individual family is protected and the nation is protected. So it's those little units that show you the big picture. And remember, in each household, there was a firstborn that didn't die that night. And that blood on that doorpost kept that firstborn from not dying. It kept them alive. It perpetuated life. And this was the impetus that released all of Israel. So there, again, layer upon layer of very profound pictures. Finally, Exodus 12, 14.
1: Now this day will be a memorial to you, and you shall celebrate it as a feast to the Lord. Throughout your generations, you are to celebrate it as a permanent ordinance. Well, what about Christianity? For more on absorbing the profound lessons Israel's Passover teaches about Jesus, go to the CQ episode 1224, Why Should Christians Care About Israel's Deliverance from Slavery?
0: And that really goes into a whole lot more detail on the things that we've just been talking about here. So this was always to be remembered within Jewish tradition and Jewish history as it was God's miraculous deliverance. And it is one of the most referenced events in all of the Old Testament, especially. God continually goes back to this. Remember, their first month of their sacred calendar was changed to be this month so they would remember the power of their deliverance. And it pictures the power of Jesus. So Jonathan, Jesus, Jerusalem, prophecy, and Passover, what do we have so far?
1: God's utterly miraculous deliverance of Israel from their hard slavery in Egypt was a major marker in his plan for the world's future deliverance. while his meticulous instructions to them were to seal their obedience and reverence for his will, they also served as a picture for all humanity of what the world's deliverance would look like.
0: They served as a picture for all humanity about the world's deliverance. Don't minimize what the scriptures show us. See the pictures and understand the truth. God has plans, knows his purposes, and gives prophecies. He knows how it will all work out, and he shows us previews to boost our faith.
1: The original Passover has foreshadowed Jesus, and he is about to fulfill Zechariah's prophecy. How do these relate to each other?
0: Understanding the interconnectedness of Scripture in the Bible is a lifelong experience. Trust me, I've been at this and I'm still learning, especially when it comes to the role Jesus plays in God's plan. Countless events and people foreshadowed him, and in a myriad of prophecies foretold parts of his life. Zechariah chapter 9 and the Passover are no exception, and we need to look at those together to see the biggest picture. But before we go there, just Jonathan, very quickly, one scripture to give us Christian context.
1: 1 Corinthians 5:7. Clean out the old leaven so that you may be a new lump, just as you are in fact unleavened. For Christ, our Passover, also has been sacrificed. Jesus' death on the cross saved us. The church of the firstborn, Hebrews 12:23. Jesus is our Passover lamb.
0: So, and we're going to come back to that scripture later, but the idea of the church of the firstborn, if that doesn't give you a hint, because the firstborn were the ones that were saved, and then the whole nation was saved, there's a bigger picture there. So we've got that Christian context. Now, let's take this truth and use it as a basis for understanding the connections, the prophecy to the original Passover. Now we're going to focus in on that prophecy in Zechariah chapter 9. We're going to look at verses 9 through 12. We're going to take it one verse at a time. So Zechariah 9, verse 9.
1: Rejoice greatly, O daughter of Zion. Shout in triumph, O daughter of Jerusalem. Behold, your king is coming to you. He is just and endowed with salvation, humble and mounted on a donkey, even on a colt, the foal of a donkey.
0: This is an unmistakably clear prophecy of the main event of the 10th of Nisan. It's showing us the preparation for the Passover.
1: Again, on the 10th, Jesus rode into Jerusalem, and the lambs were selected for the households. Verse 10, I will cut off the chariot from Ephraim and the horse from Jerusalem, and the bow of war will be cut off, and he will speak peace to the nations. And his dominion will be from sea to sea and from the river to the ends of the earth.
0: So verse 10 shows us in a very small way, it's like a microcosm of the consequence of Messiah's rejection and death, which again brings us back to the Passover. And it's mixed, though, with the broad speculation of his all-encompassing future dominion. When you think about how it describes his dominion, it's future. He will speak peace to the nations. His dominion will be from sea to sea and from the river to the ends of the earth. It's talking about a universal kingdom. And so it's saying that's what comes from behold your king. It's a beautiful picture of the bigness of both the present and the future. Let's go to verse 11.
1: As for you also, because of the blood of my covenant with you, I have set your prisoners free from the waterless pit.
0: Again, more prophetic language here. Talks about the blood of the covenant. That should jump right out at you in terms of the Passover again. And this is a continuation of that future dominion. And it's talking about the resurrection from death, freeing them from the waterless pit. Where there is no water, there is no life. Freeing them from that waterless pit. It's showing the magnitude of the power of Jesus as king. In verse 9, showing him riding in and says, your king is coming to you, endowed with salvation. It's showing us the result of that riding into Jerusalem. Verse 12.
1: Return to the stronghold, O prisoners who have the hope. This very day I am declaring that I will restore double to you.
0: So here in verse 12, we have an admonition to come back to Christ, return to the stronghold. Those who were to reject Jesus and the consequences of that rejection, it says, I will restore double to you. So there's a big consequence to this rejection.
1: Also, Israel was favored for a long time, and now they are disfavored for the same amount of time.
0: And that, again, that's a whole other subject. But what we see is in this prophecy in Zechariah chapter 9, we see your king is coming. He's endowed with salvation. He will speak peace to the nations. His dominion will be from sea to sea. There is resurrection. The rejection of him is encountered here. It all is put in order. And the bottom line is, this is the beginning of victory, even though victory doesn't look like victory at the very outset, as we shall see. So now let's go to the fulfillment of Zechariah chapter 9, verses 9 to 12. The fulfillment is Jesus actually riding into Jerusalem. To go through this account, we want to take it piece by piece, and we're going to compile Matthew chapter 21, verses 1 to 11, with Mark 11, verses 1 to 11, with Luke 19, verses 28 to 44, and John 12, 12 to 19. We're going to read through a combination of all of these verses as we go, trying the best we can to put them exactly in the order that they need to be in without leaving out any details. Now, we try hard. Sometimes we don't get it exactly right, but we're trying. Okay, so we'll leave you with that as we get started. So, Jonathan, let's get started with this event of riding into Jerusalem.
1: When they were approaching Jerusalem at Bethpage and Bethany near the Mount of Olives, he sent two of his disciples and said to them, "Go into the village ahead of you, and immediately as you enter it, you will find tied there a colt that has never been ridden. Untie it and bring it. If anyone says to you, 'Why are you doing this?' just say this, 'The Lord needs it and will send it back here immediately.'"
0: So Jesus knew how he needed to enter the city and arranged for it to be so. He knew that he needed to have this colt, and he arranged it. John 12, 16.
1: His disciples did not understand these things at first, but when Jesus was glorified, when they remembered that these things had been written of him and had been done to him. Rick, I marvel at the loyalty of the disciples for doing something that didn't make a lot of sense at the time, but they did it anyway.
0: Yeah, they did. And it wouldn't have been, why does Jesus need a young donkey? I mean, come on, really? He's never asked us for anything. Okay, we'll do it. You're right. And you wonder about, did Jesus previously talk to the family who owned this animal? I mean, this was likely in the area where Lazarus lived, and perhaps he knew them passing by many times and over the years and got to know them and saw them as faithful individuals and said, "Hey, look, I'm going to need a favor." And of course, their response was, "Anything for you." Who knows? Who knows? All we know is Jesus knew what he had to do, and he set it up so he could do it in God's way. Let's continue with the narrative, starting with Mark 11 and then adding the other Gospels.
1: They went away and found a colt tied near a door outside in the street. As they were untying it, Luke adds, its owner asked them, "What are you doing untying the colt?" They told them what Jesus had said, and they allowed them to take it. Matthew adds, the disciples went and did as Jesus had directed them. They brought the donkey and the colt and put their cloaks on them, and he sat on them.
0: God always provides when his plan needs progress. It never goes undone. And you see this beautiful providence in this animal being provided here.
1: And Rick, you're right. The disciples must have been thinking, hey, this was all set up. Did Jesus talk to this family
0: yeah.
1: and have this ready to go? You know, we'll find out later, but the scriptures don't tell us.
0: No, they don't. So that's pure speculation. But you know, you get this, the sense of the character of Jesus, and it's certainly not beyond his capacity to be able to communicate and work such things out. Who knows? Someday we'll find out. Let's go back to the narrative with Luke 19.
1: As he was now approaching the path down from the Mount of Olives, Mark adds, many people spread their cloaks on the road, and others spread leafy branches that they cut in the fields. Among them was the whole multitude of the disciples. John adds, The crowd that had been with him when he called Lazarus out of the tomb and raised him from the dead. It was also because they heard that he had performed this sign that the crowd went to meet him. This event reminds me of the words of John the Baptist when he said, "Behold, the Lamb of God who takes away the sin of the world."
0: Yeah, you have that recognition at the very beginning of his ministry, and it's like now you have that recognition at the very ending of his ministry. You've got that recognition, and it's all about the Lamb, isn't it? Because this is on the 10th of Nisan, okay? This is on that day where they kept the Lamb. So there's a big thing that's unfolding here. So we have several kinds of crowds all gathered to see Jesus for all kinds of different reasons. So let's just dig into a few side points by looking at some commentaries to focus in on different parts of what's happening here. First, let's go to Matthew Poole.
1: They're laying the garments upon the donkey and throwing them in the way was a custom they used towards princes, as appears not only by many records out of profane authors, but from 2 Kings 9:13, where the like was done to Jehu upon his being anointed king over Israel, for the acclamations they were also such as were usual to princes. And Rick McClintock and Strong Cyclopedia says, the palm branches were regarded as an emblem of victory, and carrying and waving of its branches were emblematic of success in honor of royalty. And finally, let's go to John Trapp. A very great multitude, the crowd was unified behind Jesus, the son of David, in verse 8. And a very great multitude, Bondinius saith, he was met at this time by 300,000 Jews, some whereof went before Christ, some followed after, according to the solemn rites and reverence used to be given to earthly kings in their most pompous triumphs. This was the Lord's own work.
0: So you have all of these pieces in order. You've got the laying of the garments to show the kingship. You know, you've got McClintock and Strong's expressing, you know, the bigness of the event. And then John Trapp giving numbers to it. 300,000 people. Some before, some after. I mean, Jonathan, people as far as the eye can see, and they're crowded around. You've got the palms and the victory. Just let the picture sink in as to how big this is. Let's go back to the narrative in Luke 19.
1: They began to rejoice and praise God with a loud voice for all the mighty works that they had seen, saying, "Blessed be the King that cometh in the name of the Lord. Peace in heaven and glory in the highest heaven." Matthew adds, "Hosanna to the Son of David. Blessed is the one who comes in the name of the Lord. Hosanna in the highest heaven." Mark adds, "Hosanna. Blessed is the one who comes in the name of the Lord. Blessed is the coming kingdom of our ancestor David."
0: You got this shouting and this word that keeps coming up again. Hosanna, Hosanna, Hosanna, the Son of David. Hosanna, blessed is the one who comes in the name of the Lord. Hosanna, blessed is the coming kingdom. Hosanna. What does Hosanna mean?
1: It means, oh, save, an exclamation of adoration.
0: It's a very powerful, powerful word. And an example of another prophecy that shows the recognition of this is in Psalms 118, verses 22 to 26.
1: The stone which the builders rejected had become the chief cornerstone. This is the Lord's doing. It is a marvelous in our eyes. This is the day which the Lord has made. Let us rejoice and be glad in it. O Lord, do save. And in the King James, it says, "Save now, we beseech you. O Lord, we beseech you, do send prosperity. Blessed is the one who comes in the name of the Lord. We have blessed you from the house of the Lord."
0: This is an interesting prophecy because it talks about the stone which the builders rejected. This is Jesus. But then it's showing how marvelous that stone is. Blessed is he who comes. Oh, Lord, save us now. We beseech you. Do send us prosperity. Now they're looking for deliverance. Now, this is the stone that the builders rejected, also picturing Jesus. It helps us understand that the crowd saw him and recognized him in the context of Messiah and King. The crowd proclaimed that Jesus was the son of David, a prophet and a healer, and that they were immediately looking for deliverance. Save us now. This meant that they believed Jesus could deliver them.
1: I wonder what the Roman governors were thinking with this great mob.
0: Yeah. We've got code red. I don't know. It would have been an amazing thing because it's a unified group. They're unified around Jesus, and that's what makes it so amazing. So, wrapping this part up, Jesus, Jerusalem, prophecy, and Passover. Where are we?
1: You can scarcely imagine a more dramatic fulfillment to this Zechariah prophecy. Proclaimed, adored, trusted, and accepted, and yet Jesus would be crucified 4 days later. All of this fulfilled this prophecy as it exactly coincided with the commands of the very first Passover.
0: So we have a clarity in the coinciding with the very first Passover, Jesus, the Lamb of God. Talk about a dramatic series of events. The power of the crowds, the power of Jesus' humility, and the power of timing. It really is amazing.
1: With all of this overwhelming positivity and momentum, wouldn't the Pharisees plainly see God's prophecy revealed?
0: You'd hope so, but it's always easier to look into a situation from the outside and see the obvious right answers. As we all know, the Pharisees and scribes and chief priests were very set in their ways, and seeing the glory of God unfold before them in the form of their Messiah was not to be. There's so much that we can learn from their mistakes and their stubbornness. The big question that we have to ask ourselves is, are we paying attention? It's really easy to point your finger, but what about me? Am I seeing the things I should be seeing in my life in the unfolding of God's providence? Let's go back to the event of riding into Jerusalem. It gets even more intense on a different kind of level now. We're going to Luke 19, verses 39 to 44.
1: Some of the Pharisees in the crowd said to him, "Teacher, order your disciples to stop." He answered, "I tell you, if these were silent, the stones would shout out." As he came near and saw the city, he wept over it, saying, "If you, even you, had only recognized on this day the things that make for peace, but now they are hidden from your eyes." Rick, it's interesting. There's a prophecy in Habakkuk 2, verse 11, that says the stones cry out. You know, this is another prophecy that the Pharisees would have known.
0: And they just weren't paying attention. But the thing is, Jesus was paying attention. Think about this. You know, Jonathan, we always think about when you say the words Jesus wept, what do you think about?
1: The shortest words in the Bible.
0: And that was just before he raised Lazarus from the dead. And we think of Jesus weeping at that point. But here, he weeps over the city. He has got this 300,000 people around him lauding him as king. And as he approaches the city, he slows down and he cries. He cries because he knows what's going to happen. That's the love that he had. Nothing went to his head. Everything went to his heart. And he saw what was happening. And he said, "If you'd only recognized, but it's been hidden from your eyes." And then he tells them another prophecy of what's going to happen, verses 43 and 44.
1: "Indeed, the days will come upon you when your enemies will set up ramparts around you and surround you and hem you in on every side. They will crush you to the ground, you and your children within you, and they will not leave within you one stone upon another because you did not recognize the time of your visitation from God." You know, Rick, 37 years later was the fall of Jerusalem and Israel was scattered.
0: And Jesus plainly told them, this is a result of such rejection. Jesus' words and actions acknowledge that God's plan was inexorably moving forward and it could not be stopped. We drop in on this narrative in Matthew 21, verses 10 and 11.
1: "When he entered Jerusalem, the whole city was in turmoil, asking, 'Who is this?' The crowds were saying, 'This is the prophet Jesus from Nazareth in Galilee.'"
0: So you've got this turmoil and excitement at the prospect of Hosanna, save us
1: save
0: now.
1: Save us now.
0: Yes, that's it. It's save us right now. Let's go further, John 12:19.
1: The Pharisees then said to one another, "You see, you can do nothing. Look, the whole world has gone after him." You know, the Pharisees were smart enough to know the prophecies, but were not paying attention to learn from Jesus.
0: And it's like throwing up their hands. Look, the whole world has gone after him. What are we going to do about this? This was probably the truest utterance that the Pharisees could have given when you think about it. For the time would come when Jesus would truly have all of the world follow after him. We look at John 5, 28 and 29, and he calls everyone from their graves. That's when the world begins to follow after Jesus. They said, the world has gone after him. That will happen in the future. So we've put the fulfillment of the Zechariah 9 prophecy on the table and looked at several of the details. So, Jonathan, let's wrap this piece up. Jesus, Jerusalem, prophecy, and Passover.
1: This Zechariah prophecy was a powerful proof of who Jesus was, and yet the people, especially the leaders, could not see what was right before their eyes. While there is such a great sadness in this, it is important to remember the rest of the story. Jesus was the ultimate deliverer, and the fulfilled prophecy in Nisan 10 was the beginning of the unfolding of this truth.
0: Palm Monday was the 10th of Nisan. This was the beginning of the unfolding of the actual Passover that released Israel from slavery. It is the picture of Jesus releasing the world from sin.
1: The first action of the law was the keeping of the lamb on the 10th.
0: And that is why this prophecy plays such an important role. It was accentuated at the time of the very first Passover. This is the first act. You take this lamb and you keep it. You protect it with sacredness. And Zechariah chapter 9 shows us that Jesus was recognized as their sacred Messiah. It coincides perfectly so we can see the truth. Now let's go back to a verse that you alluded to earlier, Jonathan. Let's go back to 1 Peter chapter 1. This time let's read verses 18 and 19.
1: "Knowing that you were not redeemed with perishable things like silver or gold from your futile way of life inherited from your forefathers, but with the precious blood, as of a lamb unblemished and spotless, the blood of Christ."
0: How much more of a flashing signal do we need than "you were redeemed with the precious blood as of a lamb unblemished"? And incidentally, that's the blood of Christ. If you can't see that connection, you're not looking for that connection. Why is it important? Because all of these events fell into place. And the plan of God hinges on this sacrifice that Jesus is about to give. So let's unfold that a little further. The only salvation available as a deliverance from slavery for Israel, we're back to the original Passover, and as deliverance from certain death for the firstborn, back to the original Passover, was the blood of the lamb. Remember, it was the lives of the firstborn that were subject to being snuffed out if that blood wasn't applied. This blood was to cover them completely, as symbolizing the striking of it on the two doorposts and on the lintel. We have that clear command of God, and it's a clear picture from God as well. Hebrews 10, 19 to 22.
1: "Therefore, my friends, since we have confidence to enter the sanctuary by the blood of Jesus, by the new and living way that he opened up for us through the curtain, that is, through his flesh, and since we have a great priest over the house of God, let us approach with a true heart, in full assurance of faith, with our hearts sprinkled clean from an evil conscience and our bodies washed with pure water."
0: So we've got this another scripture that talks about the blood of Jesus. By a new and living way, he opened up through the curtain. Think about this, Jonathan. He opened up a new and living way. The lamb opened up a new and living way for the firstborn. They'd have been dead. But there was a new and living way because of that blood. The firstborn here, we have that same opportunity where that's opened up. It gives us a very clear perspective. We're going to come back to that firstborn scripture again in just a minute. So let's do a quick comparison, okay, between the Passover lamb and the Lamb of God who takes away the sin of the world. Okay, four very basic points. First, the unblemished lamb was kept. Remember with the sacredness. It was kept on the 10th of Nisan.
1: Perfect Jesus received as a king on Nisan 10th, Palm Monday.
0: Palm Monday, that's right. Second point, the lamb was slain on the 14th of Nisan for the original Passover.
1: Jesus slain on the 14th of Nisan.
0: The lamb was slain, it says, at even, quote unquote, which means late afternoon.
1: Jesus died at 3 p.m., the ninth hour, Luke 23:44.
0: And then the fourth point, the blood delivered the firstborn and then the nation.
1: Jesus' blood delivered the firstborn and then the world.
0: Okay.
1: Rick, now that's the gospel. That's good news.
0: And that is the gospel in a nutshell. But so let's go back and open up that nutshell, okay? Because we want to see it in a bigger way. Jesus' true followers are called the firstborn for a reason. And again, we're going back to this. We've been talking about it. Hebrews 12, verses 22 and 23.
1: But you have come to Mount Zion and to the city of the living God, the heavenly Jerusalem, and to myriads of angels, to the great assembly and church of the firstborn who are enrolled in heaven, and to God, the judge of all, and to the spirits of the righteous made perfect. If it's the church of the firstborn, that means others are born after, right?
0: It wouldn't say the church of the firstborn if it didn't mean that. What happened to the church of the firstborn by the blood? They were saved. They were saved. They were redeemed. And, you know, we look in the New Testament scriptures, we see that you're justified by the blood of Christ and so forth. You have this new lease on life as the firstborn, which indicates there must be more coming, more children coming. Interestingly, in the Passover, you had the firstborn delivered and the whole nation followed. Now, were there more firstborn or were there more nation?
1: More nation, for sure.
0: Absolutely. So you have this small group that precedes the buying back, if you will, through the blood of the Lamb, everybody else. Everybody else is, they're redeemed that night. Everybody else goes to freedom the following day. Let's look at this. It's the firstborn who are saved first by the blood of Jesus, just like Israel's Passover. Let's look at a scripture now that unfolds this. 1 Timothy 4:10.
1: For it is for this we labor and strive, because we have fixed our hope on the living God, who is the Savior of all men, especially of believers.
0: Savior of some men?
1: All men. My favorite word, all.
0: Not the Savior of most.
1: Nope.
0: Not the Savior of a select few.
1: No.
0: The Savior of all, especially of believers. You see how the firstborn and the whole nation show us that in a picture form? Let's go to another verse. It's the world that's saved by Jesus' blood, just as the entire nation of Israel was saved as a result of the firstborn's deliverance. Think of the connection. You know, we watch, you know, lots and lots of Christians look at the Jesus and say, yes, we can see him, the Passover lamb. Beautiful. What a beautiful picture. But they stop applying the big picture. And you see the firstborn first, the rest of the nation next. Listen to this verse. This is 1 Timothy chapter 2, verses 3 to 6.
1: And this is from the Young's Literal Translation. For this is right and acceptable before God our Savior, who doth will all men to be saved and come to the full knowledge of the truth. For one is God, one also is mediator of God and of men, the man Christ Jesus, who gave himself a ransom for all, the testimony in its own times.
0: Let's simply realize that the saving of the firstborn in the original Passover was the first step to complete deliverance. Fast forward to the age of the gospel, the giving of the gospel to the firstborn is the first step to complete deliverance. This verse says, God wills all to be saved. Folks, if God wills something to happen, it will happen. He and talks about the mediator between man, God and man, the man Christ Jesus, who gave himself a ransom for the firstborn. It's not what it says.
1: For all, Rick. Everyone.
0: The nation was saved because of the firstborn. The world is saved because of the firstborn who are called to serve Jesus. That's why it says in the Lord's Prayer, thy kingdom come, thy will be done on earth as it is in heaven. That's what the Passover is telling us. Are we listening? Jonathan, let's wrap this up. Jesus, Jerusalem, prophecy, and Passover.
1: Jesus is riding into Jerusalem on the 10th of Nisan was a heavenly way of telling all of the world that the true Passover lamb, the Lamb of God, was being readied for his sacrifice. Jesus would continue in his willingness and lay down his life at the precise time, on the precise day that the original Passover lamb was slain so many centuries earlier. Let us rejoice in Jesus as he is the lamb who takes away the sin of the world.
0: Not the lamb who takes away my personal sin. Yes, he does that, but it's so much bigger. The Passover showed us that, and riding into Jerusalem on the 10th of Nisan, on that Monday, was another piece to this amazing puzzle that helps us to put together the amazing picture and details of that original Passover, with Jesus fulfilling it on the 10th of Nisan, being crucified on the 14th, so that all could be released. Firstborn first, the rest of the world later. As in Adam all die, even so in Christ, all are made alive. Don't lose that core value of gospel truth. Think about it. Folks, we love hearing from our listeners. We welcome your feedback and questions on this episode and other episodes at ChristianQuestions.com. Coming up in our next episode, when Jesus said, "It is finished," what was it that he began? Talk to you next week.
2: Truly righteous or merely religious? Our goal. Theme text: the scribes and the Pharisees sit in Moses' seat. Matthew 23:2. Despite witnessing the ministry of Jesus firsthand, the hearts of most Pharisees were not moved. Instead, they sought ways to stumble and test him. In Matthew 23, Jesus directly addresses the obstinance of those Pharisees by exposing how their faith had drifted into a mere form of religion. They had transformed the law into a set of ostentatious rules that could be used to exalt themselves above other men. Jesus pronounced the results of such formalism as devoid of principles of God. He explained its impact upon both the individuals and the nation of Israel. Brother Russell stated that rules are for children, principles are for men. Contrasting righteousness and religion. The opening of Jesus' sermon in Matthew 23 highlights the difference between true righteousness, which results from the cultivation of virtue, and the mere facade of religion. While the Pharisees had assumed the authority of Moses, their actions revealed their true desires. If their ambitions were righteous, they would have guided the people into further obedience to the Old Testament scriptures. They would have built upon the foundations of God's grace and mercy while pointing them to his promise of salvation. As a result, Jesus rebuked them, telling the people to obey their words and the teachings of Scripture, but not to follow the example of their characters. Their lives illustrated that being in a favored position, though advantageous, will not by itself lead to righteousness. This poignant lesson is made clear by Jesus in verse 5. But they do all their deeds to be noticed by men. Their religious formalism was not motivated by a desire to please God. Rather, it was to appear more righteous than others. Although they did many of the right things, it was often for the wrong reasons. Seven woes. Note, some Bibles may contain an eighth woe. The woe in verse 14, though genuine in Luke 20 verse 47 and Mark 12 verse 40, does not appear in the oldest and best manuscripts of Matthew 23. Therefore, we will not treat it as part of the text herein considered. The Matthew account describes seven woes Jesus pronounced that were to come upon the Pharisees. In each of these, he described how they not only failed to bring about righteousness, but actively stumbled others. Strong's Concordance defines the word woe as a primary exclamation of grief. Thayer says an interjection of grief, or a denunciation. The list of complaints against them gives the reason for the rejection of Jesus and the resulting trouble. First woe, shutting off the kingdom, from verse 13. Woe to you, scribes and Pharisees, hypocrites, because you shut off the kingdom of heaven from people, for you do not enter in yourselves, nor do you allow those who are entering to go in. Jesus had previously explained that the Pharisees' hypocrisy resulted from their desire to be greater than others and appear more righteous. Religion is often reduced to these fallen human desires when not motivated by true faith and love and obedience to God and His Word. The Pharisees had built a religious system based upon tradition and the affirmation of men. Their pride prevented them from recognizing the requirements needed to enter the kingdom of God. As a result of their influence, many Israelites were blind to the real requirements of God and failed to develop a faith that would recognize Jesus as their Messiah. Second woe, misguided conversions, verse 15. Woe unto you, scribes and Pharisees, hypocrites, for ye compass sea and land to make one proselyte, and when he is made, ye make him twofold more the child of hell, or Gehenna, than yourselves. Instead of bringing hearts and minds to an appreciation of righteousness, they brought new converts into a condition similar to their own, if not worse. A beautiful transformation occurs when the life of a sinner is made more righteous by a knowledge of God and what He stands for. But the Pharisees misrepresented God. It was a tragedy for them to miss the true conversion that would have opened the minds of the people and raised them up, bringing them closer to God. Instead, the Pharisees taught the people self-righteous moralism. Thus, their religion did not make new followers of God, but rather brought followers to themselves. Third woe, blindness, verses 16 through 22. Woe unto you, ye blind guides, which say, whosoever shall swear by the temple, it is nothing, but whosoever shall swear by the gold of the temple, he is a debtor. Ye fools and blind, for whether is greater the

just another ideological discussion while their heart continued to languish. The Apostle James provides some insight into the discussion of swearing an oath. Above all things, my brethren, swear not, neither by heaven, neither by the earth, neither by any other oath. But let your yea be yea, and your nay be nay, lest ye fall into condemnation. James 5 verse 12. If people are honest in everything they say, the need to swear to their truthfulness becomes unnecessary. The Pharisees did not understand the importance of such integrity. Fourth woe. Omit the weightier things. Verses 23 and 24. Woe unto you, scribes and Pharisees, hypocrites! For ye tithe mint and anise and cumin, and have left undone the weightier matters of the law, justice and mercy and faith. But these ye ought to have done, and not to have left the other undone, ye blind guides, that strain out the gnat and swallow the camel. Jesus here exposed how even their obedience to the law was tarnished by hypocrisy. They made an outward show of their dedication to the law in even the most insignificant aspects of their lives. They embellished their own holiness by giving tithes of herbs and spices. However, they missed the importance of justice, mercy, and faith. This reveals a major fault in any who practice religion only for appearances. It is often used to create a facade of righteousness rather than abiding by the righteous principles emphasized by Jesus. This dangerous form of religion promotes competition and self-aggrandizement. A Christian's goal must be higher. We must love godly principles and work to incorporate them into our lives. Only when our affections have been properly pruned and trained can we be more conformed to the image of Christ. Fifth woe, inward corruption, verses 25 and 26. Woe unto you, scribes and Pharisees, hypocrites! For ye make clean the outside of the cup and of the platter, but within they are full of extortion and excess. Thou blind Pharisee, cleanse first that which is within the cup and platter, that the outside of them may be clean also. Jesus here contrasted the inner condition of the heart with the outward conduct. Through the metaphor of a cup, Jesus pointed out that it is wrong for them to think they were cleansed simply because they refrained from any obvious infractions of the law. The appearance of cleanliness would not necessarily indicate a cleansed heart. There are two main lessons Christians should learn from this criticism of the Pharisees. First, as sinful beings, we often overestimate our ability to refrain from sin. Sin scores a great victory when it has convinced us that it is not even there. See 1 John 1:8. Second, we can outwardly obey the principles of God while not following them in our hearts. But that is not righteousness. Only love for God's standard and our commitment to that righteousness will keep our hearts true when the tempter seeks to snare us or pride wells up within us. Sixth woe, like whited sepulchres, verses 27 and 28. Woe unto you, scribes and Pharisees, hypocrites, for ye are like unto whited sepulchres, which indeed appear beautiful outward, but are within full of dead men's bones, and of all uncleanness. Even so, ye also outwardly appear righteous unto men, but within ye are full of hypocrisy and iniquity. Under the law, anyone who touched things belonging to the dead was considered unclean. As a result, the Jews whitewashed their tombs so they would be more easily seen and avoided. Jesus now builds upon the previous point he made when he used the example of the inside and outside of a cup. He compared the scribes and Pharisees to whited sepulchres that appear righteous but contain sin and hypocrisy. In the previous woe, Jesus described how the scribes and Pharisees misunderstood what it meant to be cleansed. Here, the result of neglecting inward purity is sin and death. While the world may judge by outward appearances, God looks inward. Do we love righteousness? Are our actions motivated by godly principles? Do we examine our hearts to root out their fallen tendencies? These are beneficial exercises for the new creation as it seeks to grow into the image of Christ. Seventh woe, like others, killers, verse 29 through 31. Woe unto you, scribes and Pharisees, hypocrites,
because ye build the tombs of the

0: prophets, and garnish the sepulchres of the righteous, and say, If we had been in the days of our fathers, we would not have been partakers with them in the blood of the prophets. Wherefore ye witnessed unto yourselves that ye are the children of them which killed the prophets. Jesus here contradicted their claim to honor the old prophets. Their lifestyle proved that they were like those who persecuted and killed the prophets. The events soon to transpire would establish this as they continued to persecute our Lord and seek his death. It was evident that while they claimed to be holy, their actions proved otherwise. God's judgment of the Jewish nation would fall upon that generation once the measure of guilt was full. The failure of mere religion versus true religion. This brings us to the final verses of Jesus' sermon in Matthew 23. It was with great anguish that he gave the final verdict, not only on the Pharisees, but upon the Jewish nation as well. Behold, your house is being left to you desolate, in Matthew 23, verse 38. As a group, they had rejected him, failing to see that the light of men was walking amongst them. Their outward image of piety did not bring their hearts closer to God. Instead, their religion, full of legalism and ritualistic tradition, blinded them to the presence of the Messiah. It prevented them from seeing their own need for salvation. As a result, the privileges and favors they had enjoyed as a nation were now to be withdrawn. Conclusion. When Jesus' message in Matthew 23 is considered, the careful student of God's Word cannot help but give pause to his words. Though his message was focused on the scribes and Pharisees, the principles he extolled have not faded in importance through the long years of the gospel age. Nor has the proclivity of the flesh to seek the affirmation of men rather than of God. Just as the Pharisees' love of human honor made them prone to legalism and elevated their traditions above the commandments of God, we too must be wary of such a course. Let us each take these fundamental lessons to heart and learn from them. We can memorize everything written in God's Word, but if we do not learn from them, if we do not live by them, and if we do not come to know God by them, then they are not accomplishing their purpose. Just as Jesus was largely rejected by his own people at the first advent, he has largely been rejected, or at least not recognized by Christendom, since the beginning of his second advent. At his first advent, the Jewish religious leaders failed to cultivate humility and submission to God. This prevented them from recognizing the Messiah. And similarly, many today are blinded by traditions and creeds. Their hearts often seek the affirmation of men instead of God. Those who prefer the trappings of mere religion over true religiousness will not receive the blessings of meat in due season provided to the church at this time. We must continually seek to let our hearts and minds be guided and shaped by the truth of Christ as we walk this narrow way, taking up the banner of Christ and laying our burdens down at Jesus' feet. Man's Search for God. Theme text. As I passed by and beheld your devotions, I found an altar with this inscription, To the unknown God, whom therefore ye ignorantly worship, him declare I unto you. Acts chapter 17, verse 23. When we consider all the turmoil in the world today, its challenges and problems of such enormous magnitude, we might be inclined to believe that mankind has mostly given up on any real belief in God. Indeed, atheism is on the rise in many parts of the world, with an estimated 500 million claiming no belief in God, according to surveys done in recent years. Not surprisingly, China and Russia are major contributors to this number. And of the total number worldwide who identify themselves as atheist, over 75% reside in Asia. Notwithstanding the growth of atheism, the same survey showed that well over 90% of the world's population still believe in some type of deity or supreme being. In one particularly interesting observation, a 2004 survey revealed that of those who responded that they were atheist, 30% also said that they sometimes prayed. Perhaps this shows that even among those not professing belief in God, there is seemingly an inborn desire in man to worship and commune with a higher being. As we look at such things, it is apparent that one of mankind's challenges when contemplating the existence of a deity or supreme being is a general lack of understanding as to who God truly is, what his attributes are, and what his plan is for the earth and its inhabitants. Scholars, teachers, and philosophers, both religious and secular, have weighed in on these matters for centuries, promoting theory after theory. Yet to many, the various explanations given as to who God is have not been very satisfying to the soul. We suggest to any who are truly seeking to know more about God that the philosophies and traditions of men first be put to the side. In their place, we recommend that a consideration of what is found in the scriptures be pursued and studied to see whether, in its pages, can be found harmonious and reasonable conclusions concerning the one who so many of the world still desire to worship. If such reasonableness and harmony can be thus found, then we may be enabled to gain a better understanding of the Supreme Being, his character, and his purposes. Athens, a place of many gods. An appropriate place to start when considering what the Bible has to say about God is the ancient Greek city of Athens, well known in history as a place of many gods. When the Apostle Paul visited Athens near the beginning of the Christian era, he found the people given over almost entirely to the worship of idols to various deities. It has been claimed that there were more idols in Athens at that time than in all the rest of Greece, and that the Athenians imported the deities and superstitions of every nation, along with their arts, philosophies, and learning. A historian once satirically noted that it was easier to find a god in Athens than a man. In addition to the worship of many gods, there were also numerous philosophers in Athens. Two primary groups of these are both cited by Paul, the Epicureans and the Stoics, in Acts chapter 17, verse 18. The Epicureans were followers of the Athenian philosopher Epicurus, and as one writer has stated, materialism and sensual selfishness was the ultimate tendency of Epicurus's teachings. These, even as many still do today, tended to live according to the phrase, "Eat, drink, and be merry, for tomorrow we die." The Epicureans, graciously and probably for reasons of personal popularity, did not deny outright the existence of the many heathen gods of the times, but insisted that these really had nothing to do with the creation of the world and what is in it. The Stoics, on the other hand, more firmly believed in being submissive to natural laws, but were very vague in their philosophy, and they had little or no faith in a future life. They generally attempted to live a morally righteous life, but egotism and pride were at the root rather than humility. The Stoics also bowed to fate rather than viewing life's experiences in the light of divine providence. It was these two groups of philosophers who called Paul in question. To them, he was advocating strange gods because he preached Jesus and the resurrection, and they took him and brought him to Areopagus, saying, "May we know what this new doctrine whereof thou speakest is?" Acts chapter 17, verses 16 through 19. An opportunity for Paul. This furnished Paul with a unique opportunity to set forth some basic truths pertaining to the great and loving God of the Bible, the creator and ruler of the universe. As Paul was led to Areopagus on Mars's hill, the route took him close to a large display of idols, each ascribed to a particular god. When he stood on the hill and faced his audience, these idols would be visible in the valley below. Towering above him was the Acropolis, on which there stood in all its architectural glory that massive temple, the Parthenon. Paul made full use of this setting as he explained to the Greek philosophers important facts concerning the god he worshipped and the new religion he was advocating. He began his sermon by reminding them that one of their idols was ascribed to the unknown God. Even in Paul's day and among the wisest philosophers of the time, there was the acknowledgement of the existence of a God about whom they knew little or nothing. Paul explained that this unknown God, whom they ignorantly worshipped, was the one he now proclaimed to them. He then proceeded to call their attention to some of the characteristics of this unknown God. This was the great and powerful God who had made the world and all things therein. Furthermore, this true and living God, Paul explained, is Lord of heaven and earth, and since this was true, he could not be expected to dwell in temples made with hands. See Acts chapter 17, verse 24. Here we can envision Paul taking a glance at the magnificent temple which towered above him as he spoke, a temple that housed many gods. His words would indicate that the unknown God he was identifying for them was entirely too great and too glorious to be confined in any structure which could be erected by man, regardless of how beautiful and magnificent it might be. This is a great truth concerning the God of all glory, which is important for all to remember. Man's finite minds are often impressed by the displays of splendor which are to be seen throughout the world in various temples, churches, and buildings of worship. To the extent that these lift our minds and hearts to the true and living God of wisdom, justice, love, and power, and inspire us to devote our lives to his service, they serve a useful purpose. May we ever realize, however, that the true God of our worship and to whom we are devoted could not now be expected to dwell in buildings made with hands any more than in the days of Paul. King Solomon of Israel recognized this many centuries prior to Paul's day. Solomon's temple was probably the most magnificent ever constructed up until that time. Yet when it was completed, he realized that the great God of Israel could not be confined within its walls, and in his prayer of dedication said, "Will God in very deed dwell with men on earth? Behold, heaven and the heaven of heavens cannot contain thee, how much less this house which I have built." 2 Chronicles chapter 6, verse 18. Jesus's affirmation. Jesus also affirmed this larger viewpoint of the true and living God. A Samaritan woman raised the question with Jesus as to where God should be worshipped, whether at Mount Gerizim in Samaria or Mount Zion in Jerusalem. Jesus' reply did away with the necessity of limiting the worship of God to specific locations. He explained that God is a spirit, hence invisible to human eyes, and that the true worship of him is in spirit and in truth. See John chapter 4, verses 20 through 24. The word spirit is used here in contrast with that which is material and visible. Visible images and representations of God, as in idols, are hindrances to true worship, for the mind concentrates on the image and sees little beyond. God is a living being, but not human, and so far above us that it is impossible for us to fully conceive him. Our minds and hearts should see him as the one in whom is centered all that is good and holy. From him, the Father of lights, comes every good and perfect gift, the scriptures do declare in James chapter 1, verse 17. Prayers to this glorious God of love reach him without the aid of temples made with hands and without the imagery associated with rituals and ceremonies. We can lift up our hearts to such a God at any time of day or night, regardless of place or circumstance. Costly temples may give a temporary sense of awe and reverence, but so much more should the temple of the created universe which God himself has provided, and in which we dwell, help us to realize his exalted character and majesty. Jesus said to the Samaritan woman that our great God of glory and of love should be worshipped not only in spirit, but also in truth. There are certain basic truths concerning God which must be known if we are to worship him acceptably. It will not do to conjure up a concept of him based upon our own superstitions or others' traditions and philosophies. The Athenians did this, with the result that they worshipped many idols, but the true God remained unknown to them. The human mind can never know more than a mere fraction of the whole truth concerning God, but that fraction must be veritable if we are to worship him in spirit and in truth. All concepts of God, which depict him as other than a God of wisdom, justice, love, and power, merely hinder true worship. Idols, images, and sacred objects are barriers between the human mind and the glorious and loving God of all creation. Source of all life and blessings. As Paul declared to the Athenians, this true and living God, who is still unknown to much of the human race, does not dwell in man-made temples. neither is worshipped with men's hands, as though he needed anything, seeing he giveth to all life and breath and all things. Acts chapter 17, verse 25. How perfectly plain it should be that the Creator of all life, including our own, does not need anything from us, and that nothing wrought by human hands can be used to induce him to bless us. God said to ancient Israel, "Every beast of the forest is mine, and the cattle upon 1,000 hills. I know all the fowls of the mountains, and the wild beasts of the field are mine. If I were hungry, I would not tell thee, for the world is mine, and the fullness thereof." Psalms chapter 50, verses 10 through 12. We have nothing that we can give to God that we did not first receive from him. "In him we live and move and have our being," Paul said in Acts chapter 17, verse 28. We are alive only because God gave us life. We are able to move about in pursuit of life's responsibilities and blessings only because God designed our organisms to make this possible. Our very existence depends upon the continuance of his loving provisions. These common blessings of life are showered upon mankind without respect to the degree of appreciation which may be manifested. In his Sermon on the Mount, Jesus expressed it beautifully, saying, "Your Father which is in heaven maketh his sun to rise on the evil and on the good, and sendeth rain on the just and on the unjust." Matthew chapter 5, verse 45. The sun and the rain and all the other elements by which life is sustained are the handiwork of God. They are beyond our ability either to create or to regulate. In one sense, it is not difficult to realize why there have been those from time to time who worshiped the sun and the rain. Their failure was that they did not look beyond these to the great God of the universe who created them and pour out their heartfelt devotion to him. David did this and wrote, "The heavens declare the glory of God, and the firmament showeth his handiwork. Day unto day uttereth speech, and night unto night showeth knowledge. There is no speech nor language. Their voice is not heard. Their line is gone out throughout the earth, and their words to the end of the world. In them hath he set a tabernacle for the sun, which is as a bridegroom coming out of his chamber, and rejoiceth as a strong man to run a race." Psalms chapter 19, verses 1 through 5. 1. Human family. The Greeks were reputed to be a wise people, especially in their philosophies. It has been suggested that the Epicureans and Stoics considered themselves to be somewhat superior to the rest of society, especially those of other nationalities. If they had illusions of this sort, they would not like Paul's bold assertion that the God who was unknown to them had made from one man every nation of mankind to live on the face of the earth, having determined their appointed times and the boundaries of their habitation. Acts chapter 17, verse 26. Here is a great truth simply stated, according to the Scriptures. The human family is one family, the offspring of one Father, who was created by the God the Athenians called unknown. The great Creator of heaven and earth has made from one man all the various races and nationalities of humanity. The one man referred to by Paul is Adam. Paul believed in the Genesis record of creation, and in his letter to the church at Corinth he referred to Adam as being the first man. See 1 Corinthians chapter 15, verse 45. God is not far from us. Paul additionally told the Athenians of God's desire for his human creation, that they would seek God, if perhaps they might grope for him and find him, though he is not far from each one of us. For in him we live and move and exist, as even some of your own poets have said, for we also are his children. Being then the children of God, we ought not to think that the divine nature is like gold or silver or stone, an image formed by the art and thought of man. Acts chapter 17, verses 27 through 29. Here two great truths concerning the true and living God are beautifully expressed. He is the fountain of all life. In him we live and move and exist, and he wants us to seek and to know him. Furthermore, as Paul reminds us, in seeking God, we are not to think that we will find him in images of gold or silver or stone, which are fashioned by human hands, for this would imply that the great Creator is something less than his creatures. God is not far from any of us, Paul also asserts. The apostle is not referring to distance, but to the Creator's interest and love, and his ability to do for his human creatures all that his wisdom and love sees is best for their eternal welfare. We are not to think of God as being austere and unapproachable. Neither are we to seek him in fear, but with the assurance that he is understanding, merciful, and kind. To find and to know God is a glorious experience in one's life. The prophet Jeremiah wrote, "Thus saith the Lord, let not the wise man glory in his wisdom, neither let the mighty man glory in his might. Let not the rich man glory in his riches, but let him that glorieth glory in this, that he understandeth and knoweth me, that I am the Lord which exercise loving kindness, judgment, and righteousness in the earth. For in these things I delight, saith the Lord." Jeremiah chapter 9, verse 23. God's ways higher than ours. We must not expect to find God in our own limited and oftentimes short-sighted concepts of what we would like him to be. Many make the mistake of trying to find God in the midst of the confusion of a selfish and dying world. They think of the crime, war, accidents, injustices, sorrow, and suffering from all causes, and they wonder where God can be found in it all. The truth is that he is found in none of these things, although he has permitted them for a time. If we are to find God, we must look for him apart from all that has been distorted and defiled as a result of the deceptions of mankind which have originated from Satan. "The great God of all creation said, my thoughts are not your thoughts, neither are your ways my ways, saith the Lord. For as the heavens are higher than the earth, so are my ways higher than your ways, and my thoughts higher than your thoughts. For as the rain cometh down, and the snow from heaven, and returneth not thither, but watereth the earth, and maketh it bring forth a bud, that it may give seed to the sower, and bread to the eater, so shall my word be that goeth forth from my mouth. It shall not return unto me void, but it shall accomplish that which I please, and it shall prosper in the thing whereto I sent it." Isaiah chapter 55, verses 8 through 11. Truly, God's ways are higher than ours. How beautifully he's illustrated this in his reference to the purpose served by the rain and snow. Short-sighted humans often complain when it rains or snows, forgetting that their very life depends upon the object of their complaints. However, God, in his love, does not withhold the rain and the snow because his human creatures, in their foolishness and selfishness, may complain about it. The rain and the snow continue to fall and water the earth, that it may give seed to the sower and bread to the eater. "So shall my word be," God adds. God's word is the expression of his plans and purposes for his human creatures. Moses wrote concerning the days of old, when the Most High divided to the nations their inheritance. When he separated the sons of Adam, he set the bounds of the people. Deuteronomy chapter 32, verses 7 and 8. Such designs of the Creator for his earthly creatures are not understood nor appreciated by the vast majority of mankind. They are born. They experience briefly a measure of joy. They suffer. They die. Most who do think of God usually do so in terms of their own restricted experiences and limited understanding and viewpoints. The majority throughout the ages have not even discerned, as some of the Athenians did, that there is an unknown God whom Paul said is not far from any one of us. However, just as man's lack of understanding has not hindered the periodic falling of the rain and snow to water the earth, so it has not interfered with the Word of God. His detailed plan, set forth in his word of truth, has been going forward through the ages for the accomplishment of a wise and loving purpose by which he will eventually be revealed to all mankind. Then all will be enabled to know and serve him with rejoicing. The prophet Isaiah wrote, "The earth shall be full of the knowledge of the Lord, as the waters cover the sea." Isaiah chapter 11, verse 9. Cursed is the ground. The universal blessings of the rain and snow are today not without their drawbacks, for thorns and thistles are also thereby helped to grow. Here again we see the result of disobedience to divine law. Cursed is the ground for thy sake, God told Adam after he sinned, in Genesis chapter 3, verses 17 and 18. The Lord has promised, however, that when his word, his plan, has been accomplished, this also will be changed. There shall be no more curse. Revelation chapter 22, verse 3. Furthermore, God promises mankind, ye shall go out with joy and be led forth with peace. The mountains and the hills shall break forth before you into singing, and all the trees of the field shall clap their hands. Instead of the thorn shall come up the fir tree, and instead of the briar shall come up the myrtle tree. And it shall be to the Lord for a name, for an everlasting sign that shall not be cut off. Isaiah chapter 55, verses 12 and 13. Because of the curse, the soil of this planet has been more or less continuously plagued with pest and the convolutions of nature, which is not always to be the case. We might also think of the thorns and thistles of human experience, the disappointments and sufferings of the people throughout all the ages. These also are to be removed, and they will no longer serve to obscure the people's vision of the true and loving God. On this point, Isaiah wrote, "He will swallow up death in victory, and the Lord God will wipe away tears from all the faces. And it shall be said in that day, Lo, this is our God. We have waited for him, and he will save us. This is the Lord. We have waited for him. We will be glad and rejoice in his salvation. Nothing shall be permitted to hurt nor destroy in all my holy mountain or kingdom." Isaiah chapter 25, verses 8 and 9, and chapter 11, verse 9. God to be revealed. Throughout all of the ages of human experience, there has been a searching after God. Yet few have been rewarded with anything better than to be told that God is to be found in the imagery of various man-made idols, rituals, and traditions. For most, the gods they have thus found have been vindictive and cruel, particularly the holy, unscriptural God of torment and torture. Eventually, in the Creator's own due time, he will reveal himself to his human creatures. They will see him as one who loves and cares, who is sympathetic and understanding. They will see also an all-powerful God who is able to rid the world of everything which contributes to human unhappiness, suffering, and yes, even death. As Isaiah prophesied, he will swallow up death in victory, which means that there will be no more sickness, pain, or sorrow. The Apostle John wrote concerning that time, "The tabernacle of God is with men, and he will dwell with them, and they shall be his people. And God himself shall be with them and be their God. And God shall wipe away all tears from their eyes. And there shall be no more death, neither sorrow nor crying. Neither shall there be any more pain, for the former things are passed away." Revelation chapter 21, verses 3 and 4. No wonder the people will say, "This is our God. We have waited for him." Truly, they will be glad and will rejoice in the salvation from death which God has provided through his only begotten Son, Christ Jesus, our Lord and Savior.
1: The Cleansing Stream. Now I see the crimson wave, the fountain deep and wide, the blood which Christ so freely gave, which all our sins will hide. I see a new creation rise through merit of his blood. I see the dead of earth arise, washed in the cleansing flood. They rise to walk in heaven's light, forever free from sin, with hearts made pure and garments white, and Christ enthroned within. Amazing grace, what joy to know the virtue of his blood. Our Father's wisdom planned it so. His Son, our ransom, stood. The cleansing stream, I see. And now, by faith, it cleanseth me. Oh, praise the Lord, it cleanseth me. it cleanseth me. Yes, cleanseth me

This is a Bible Answers program in which we present a frank and earnest discussion of Bible truths. Our subject for this program, Unquenchable Fire. There may be a Bible Answers study group near you. If you would like to know, write to the Bible Answers, Box 60, General Post Office, New York City.

0: Frank, a man has written to us asking that you explain the text found in Mark chapter 9, verses 43 through 48. Jesus said to his disciples, and I will read, "If thy hand offend thee, cut it off, for it is better for thee to enter into life maimed than having two hands to be cast into hell, into the fire that never shall be quenched. And if thine eye offend thee, pluck it out. It is better for thee to enter into the kingdom of God with one eye than having two eyes to be cast into hell fire, where their worm dieth not, and the fire is not quenched." Did Jesus mean by this that there are circumstances under which Christians should actually cut off a hand or pluck out an eye? But first, this program is brought to our listeners by the Dawn Bible Students Association, publishers of the Dawn magazine, in cooperation with local Bible study groups and by the friends of Frank and Ernest everywhere. And now, Frank, will you please explain this text to our listener?
1: First, Russell, let me ask you a question. Do you think that Jesus really meant that we should literally pluck out our eyes in the event they give us trouble?
0: Well, of course, you know, I'm supposed to be the one that asks questions, but your question is easy, so I'll answer it. Oh, I don't suppose he meant that literally. In fact, I can't imagine either that Jesus would want one to cut off his right hand or right foot. What do you think?
1: Well, of course not. Jesus is speaking in highly pictorial language. And to be consistent in our interpretation of what he says, we must concede that his statements relative to fire is also pictorial or symbolic. When we take this view of it, the entire passage is reasonable and understandable.
0: Then what did Jesus mean by plucking out eyes and cutting off hands in order to obtain everlasting life?
1: Well, in Oriental thought, the eye is the symbol of desire and envy. Cut your hand, in the symbolic language of the East, meant to discontinue a bad habit. These various expressions sound harsh to us today, but at the time Jesus employed them, they were in common use, and their meaning was well understood. In this text, Jesus is not addressing the whole family of man, but merely those who profess to be his followers, those who have dedicated themselves to him. God has provided a future day, the thousand-year day of Christ's kingdom, during which the entire world will be enlightened with divine truth. It will be then that the whole family of man will be tested as to worthiness of everlasting life.
0: You make a difference between believers and unbelievers in their hope for everlasting life.
1: Yes, but Christians who know the truth of salvation are now on probation. It is these that Jesus is urging not to permit anything, no matter how precious, to stand in the way of their loyalty.
0: That's a pretty severe test, isn't it?
1: Yes, but the reward is correspondingly great. God's promise to all who sacrifice everything in the divine service is that they will live and reign with Christ in his kingdom. Then will come the enlightenment of the whole family of man, giving all the opportunity to accept the divine provision for everlasting life through Christ.
0: Is that when the text applies that whosoever believeth on him might not perish but have everlasting life?
1: That's right. But in order to believe on Christ, it is necessary to know him. So in God's plan, an entire thousand years is set aside for the enlightenment of man, in order that the whole family of man may have an opportunity to believe and live.
0: But Frank, what about the worms that don't die, even when they are cast into unquenchable fire? Doesn't that language sound as though we actually have immortal souls that fire can't destroy?
1: Russell, don't read into Jesus' words that which he did not say. Where, for example, does the Bible say that human souls are like worms, or for that matter, that they are immortal?
0: You're asking me questions. Isn't that it? But Frank, if the worms mentioned by Jesus are not immortal souls, what are they?
1: Well, let me remind you that the Bible says nothing whatsoever about immortal souls of any kind. The expression immortal souls is not found in the Bible at all. It simply isn't there.
0: What then are the worms which do not die?
1: We'll let the Bible answer that question. Turn to the 66th chapter of Isaiah and read the 24th verse. I think that will throw some light on the subject.
0: Fine. When we get the answer from the Bible, then we know it's true. And I have it, and I'll read. And they shall go forth and look upon the carcasses of the men that have transgressed against me, for their worm shall not die, neither shall their fire be quenched, and they shall be an abhorring unto all flesh.
1: Russell, the only thought I get out of this language is that of dead carcasses exposed to the elements and being eaten by maggots. That is undoubtedly what the prophet is talking about, and it is probably to this prophecy that Jesus alludes in the passage we are discussing.
0: I'll agree the language is similar, but Jesus certainly speaks about hellfire, and that's something that I'm sure our listener would like explained, too.
1: Well, there's no literal fire in the biblical hell. The word hell in this passage is a translation of the Greek word Gehenna. In the Hebrew language, it is Valley of Hinnom, located just outside the walls of the ancient city of Jerusalem. The refuse of the city of Jerusalem was thrown into this valley to be destroyed, and for that reason, fires were kept continuously burning in Gehenna. These fires were never quenched.
0: And that is all that Jesus meant by unquenchable fire?
1: Yes, the Master, of course, is using it merely as a symbol of the utter destruction that awaits all willful sinners. Hence, Jesus' reference to being cast into Gehenna would, to the people of his day, mean a destruction from which there would be no hope of a resurrection.
0: But remember, Frank, Jesus said, "Their worm dieth not."
1: Well, as we have already seen, this is a reference to the worms that prey upon dead carcasses when exposed to the elements. When we take into consideration the size and depth of the ancient Valley of Hinnom, it is apparent that frequently bodies thrown into it to be destroyed would not actually reach the fires at the bottom of the valley. In such cases, while the fire would not destroy the carcasses, the ever-present worms would. Thus we see that Jesus intensified the symbol of destruction. He is saying in pictorial language that there's no chance for one who has been enlightened and then becomes a willful sinner to escape the wages of sin, which is death.
0: I see. And that is what is represented by unquenchable fire.
1: Yes, the Greek word used in the text means not extinguished. This symbolic fire is not extinguished, but nevertheless goes out of its own accord when there's nothing left to burn.
0: Frank, I want to thank you for your rather wonderful answer to our listener's letter.
1: Well, everything in the Bible, Russell, is wonderful, and we should be anxious to learn everything we can about its teachings. The people are being urged these days to return to God, which is good, but they can do this only by finding Him in His Word and learning to know Him as the God of love. All that, of course, is clearly brought out in the book, The Truth About Hell. Russell, will you tell our listeners how to get a free copy of this grand little book?
0: I will with pleasure, Frank. Friends, this book, The Truth About Hell, containing vital information on this important subject, will be sent to you free. All you have to do is to ask for it. It has been said that truth is stranger than fiction, and it is also, in this case, a whole lot more interesting, too. This little book examines every text in the Bible in which the word hell appears. Yes, every text. It also deals with the parable of the rich man and Lazarus and the obscure sayings of the book of Revelation, which are related to the hell question. So, when you have finished reading, you will know that you have considered everything that the Bible says on this very interesting and important topic. So send now for the truth about hell. The address is Frank and Ernest, Box 60, General Post Office, New York City. May I repeat the address for your convenience? It is Frank and Ernest, Box 60, General Post Office, New York City. 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
2: 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And now, goodbye, and may God bless you. Yeah.

0: think about the Bible like you never have before. You're listening to Christian Questions. 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Our topic is, can my marriage be a happily ever after? I now pronounce you husband and wife. Here's where all like to think that bliss begins. Marital bliss can begin here, but it will not endure unless we daily decide to feed, cultivate, and develop that relationship. How do we do that successfully? It all begins with how we see our challenges. Here's Rick and Jonathan.
1: Welcome, everyone. I'm Rick. I'm joined by Jonathan, my co-host for over 25 years. Jonathan, what is our theme scripture for this episode?
2: Genesis 2, 23 and 24. The man said, "This is now bone of my bones and flesh of my flesh. She shall be called woman because she was taken out of man. For this reason, a man shall leave his father and his mother and be joined to his wife, and they shall become one flesh."
1: It would seem that most entering into marriage do so with high expectations of a life of happiness, fulfillment, and companionship. Unfortunately, for far too many, these expectations are foreign to the reality. Excluding marriages that end in divorce, how many others are truly happy and fulfilled, and how many are simply going along to just get along? These are hard things to look at. In order to do so, in order to look at them in a positive, growth-oriented way, we need to establish two basic truths for our conversation. First, let's understand that, quote, happily ever after, unquote, is a fairy tale ending. I don't want to burst anybody's bubble, so stay with me, all right? The feelings it ignites of an everyday bliss-filled life are unfair and simply not real. Second, let's understand that our marriages can be happy, fulfilled, and full of companionship if we know what we're striving for and are willing to put the effort in.
2: What kind of happiness, then, are we looking for? Is it the exhilaration of being swept off one's feet, or is it being powerfully blessed by God in the everyday aspects of our life? Can it be both?
1: Yeah, that's a good question. What is it that we're looking for, and can it be both? And I think the answer is yes, it can, but not without a whole lot of work, okay? So let's figure out how to do this. Let's use the Beatitudes to help us establish the kind of happiness that we as Christians are to be seeking. In the Beatitudes, you know, blessed are you if you hunger and thirst after righteousness and are a peacemaker and all of those things. Some translations for the Beatitudes use the word happy instead of blessed. So let's take a look at Matthew chapter 5, verse 3. This is from the Phillips translation.
2: How happy are those who know their need for God, for the kingdom of heaven is theirs. So blessed or happy means supremely blessed, by extension, fortunate or well off. The meaning of blessed or happy goes far beyond simple happiness. It's always tied to those who serve God no matter their circumstances, or it describes God himself. Being blessed or happy means we have been touched or guided by God's favor, which means we personally have God's attention.
1: Think about that for a second. To be happy is to know that you personally have God's attention. I don't know about you, but that's a pretty big thing to say, hoo-hoo, life is pretty good right here. So that's the definition. That's the happy that we really want to focus in on here. Let's go back and look a little further in the context of the Beatitudes. After Jesus revealed the seven attitudes of character that were to develop, blessed are the humble, blessed are those who seek righteousness, blessed are the peacemakers, there are seven of those. After those, he continued with two more examples of, quote, blessed or happy. And let's look at those in Matthew 5, verses 10 and 11.
2: Happy are those who have suffered persecution for the cause of goodness, for the kingdom of heaven is theirs. And what happiness will be yours when people blame you and ill-treat you and say all kinds of slanderous things against you for my sake? Rick, to the average person, these two verses are a paradox. You mean to tell me that it's a happy day for me when I'm being persecuted, being unfairly blamed and slandered?
1: Yes. And so you go, wait a minute, you're right. It's a paradox. It just doesn't seem to fit. Jesus, in these verses, is teaching us to see things from a different and a higher perspective. Now, there's a good lesson for us in marriage here with this, so stay with us on that. He's broadening our daily life approach.
2: And suffering, Rick, from a natural sense, could be hard or difficult. We could be angry, mad, sad, or hurt. It's hard to handle.
1: It is. It's hard to handle, and trials are hard to handle, and challenges are hard to handle, and that's why we're talking about all of this, and can my marriage be a happily ever after? So how do we learn to label all of this? Well, a simplistic but very effective way to understand this way of thinking was explained by Allison Ledgerwood, and she is a social psychologist. And we're going to take a listen to this TED Talk from Allison, and it's called Getting Stuck in the Negatives and How to Get Unstuck. And the thing that struck me about this, Jonathan, it's not about marriage at all, but it's about a fundamental thought process that really works well if we understand how to apply it to marriage. So at the beginning, she is going to talk to us about a phraseology that we're all very, very familiar with.
3: We all know intuitively that there are different ways of thinking about things. The same glass, the saying goes, can be seen as half full or half empty. And there's a lot of research in the social sciences showing that depending on how you describe the glass to people as half full or half empty, it changes how they feel about it. So if you describe the glass as half full, this is called a gain frame because you're focusing on what's gained, then people like it. But if you describe the same glass as half empty, a loss frame, then people don't like it.
1: It's brilliant in its simplicity, and it really got my attention. So is the glass half full or half empty? One way of looking at it says it's a gain frame. There's something good happening. The other is what she called a loss frame. There's something that's bad that's happening. It's the same glass. So let's hold on to that, and let's move forward now.
2: And Rick, let's go back to Matthew chapter 5, continuing the thought, happy are those. Now let's read verse 12. Be glad then, yes, be tremendously glad, for your reward in heaven is magnificent. They persecuted the prophets before your time in exactly the same way. Rick, it wasn't a pretty picture the way the prophets were persecuted, but I get it. It's a privilege when serving God.
1: It is. And when Jesus says, be glad, be tremendously glad because you can be persecuted just like the prophets, you ask yourself the question, wait a minute. And then you put it in perspective. And that's what we want to focus in. How do you put that in perspective? How do you essentially see that as the glass half full? That's really where we're going here. To do that, let's take a look at the whole picture here. There will be a basic question that we're going to continually ask as we talk about making our marriages happy. Jonathan, what is that question?
2: Am I seeing this particular marriage experience through glass half empty or glass half full eyes?
1: All right. How am I seeing what's happening in my marriage? And the phrase is real simple. Is the glass half empty or is the glass half full? Just keep that in mind.

0: a mutual contract or agreement between two parties, each of which bound to fulfill certain engagements to the other. The Hebrew word is derived from the root he cut and taken to mean primarily a cutting. With reference to the custom of cutting or dividing animals in two and passing between the parts in ratifying a covenant. In making such a covenant, God was solemnly invoked as witness, whence the expression, a covenant of Jehovah. And accordingly, a breach of covenant was regarded as a very heinous sin.
1: So you've got this idea of covenant being a very powerful, very solemn, serious promise. There's a whole ritual behind it at the very beginning, and it's not something that you enter into lightly or easily. It's something that you enter into with great, great care. So this is what we talk about when we talk about marriage as a covenant. Now, in the Old Testament, making a covenant was very serious business. Let's look at one example of one of God's own covenants, Genesis 9, 12 to 13.
0: God said, "This is the sign of the covenant which I am making between me and you and every living creature that is with you for all successive generations. I set my bow in the cloud, and it shall be for a sign of a covenant between me and the earth. This is the same covenant as with marriage."
1: So this is the same covenant as with marriage. That's a big deal. And that's something that we want to really, really focus in on here and understand that when God makes a promise, it's the same word as then when we make that marriage promise. So don't kid yourself into looking at that and saying, hey, you know what? It's really not so big or so powerful. This is something much, much, much bigger than that. Let's go a little further, because marriage is not only defined as a covenant in Scripture, it's defined as a covenant of God, a covenant of God. Let's look at Proverbs chapter 2, verses 11 to 12 and verses 16 to 17.
0: Discretion shall watch over thee, understanding shall keep thee, to deliver thee from the way of evil, from the men that speak perverse things, to deliver thee from the strange woman, even from the foreigner that flattereth with her words, that forsaketh the friend of her youth and forgetteth the covenant of her God. Well, Matthew Poole's commentary on the Holy Bible states, the covenant of her God, the marriage covenant, so-called, partly because God is the author and institutor of that society and mutual obligation, and partly because God is called to be the witness and judge of that solemn promise and covenant and the avenger of the transgression of it. Rick, he really brings out the seriousness of this covenant. It's not to be taken lightly.
1: It's not. It is a very big, fundamental promise. It is the highest kind of promise that we can make on a human level, as a matter of fact. When you make a covenant, first of all, according to Scripture, it's an incredibly serious and solemn event. When you make a covenant of God, you are making that promise, invoking God to witness it, to oversee it, and you don't do that lightly. That's what marriage is. So when we talk about the question, you know, can my marriage be a happily ever after? We want to rephrase it in the moment to say, can that covenant I made before God produce happiness and blessing for the two of us? That's really what we're driving at here. And as we look at this idea of glass half full, glass half empty, we want to put things in a very, very specific perspective. With each segment, we're going to introduce some glass half full scriptures that talk about challenges, but talk about how to see them. Our first one is Romans 8, 28.
0: And we know that God causes all things to work together for good to those who love God, to those who are called according to his purpose. The context of this verse is that bad things can happen. We need to trust that these experiences are God's providence for us as growth lessons in Christ.
1: Absolutely. God's providence for us as growth lessons. Hard experiences, that's what we need to see them as. This is important. This is glass half full thinking. So, Jonathan, let's wrap up this introduction at this point. What's our glass half full acceptance practice here?
0: Because marriage is such a sacred commitment that was established in the sight of God, let us frame and reframe our approach to every challenging experience within that covenant as something that has been brought to us for the growth and maturity of both our spouse and ourselves. And

0: Let's be purposeful in our marriage covenant.
1: How do you do that? How do you be purposeful? Well, let's look at three things very quickly here. First, understand what happiness truly means. Second, understand that we can have serious challenges as we go through a married life. And third, let's understand how profoundly deep the marriage covenant is. Put those three things in place, and then let's focus on the glass half full. There are obviously many circumstances that occur in life that can easily derail our marriage relationships. Be aware and be ready.
0: So, our objective is to see the challenges we may face in our marriages as having the glass half full. Practically speaking, how do we do this?
1: Well, admittedly, this may be a challenge, but it's an entirely achievable challenge. The foundation for our success begins with a willingness to apply glass half full thinking to the many and varied aspects of our married lives where we may be struggling. So let's begin. Let's begin this journey with two simple and powerful married life expectations. Let's begin by looking at love and respect. Those are two things that are very, very common as we talk about marriage. Love and respect.
0: How does the glass half full approach work in the love part of our marriage relationship?
1: That's the question. What we want to understand is the fact is that in many marriages, the feelings associated with true love change over time and often become less intense. So those are feelings that can possibly become less intense. This can bring us to feeling like we're falling out of love with our spouse, which can bring us to a pattern of low expectations. This pattern is a symptom of glass half empty thinking. Let's go back to the lecture by Allison Ledgerwood, Getting Stuck in the Negative and How to Get Unstuck. She had talked about glass half full, glass half empty. And in her study, they did several experiments to see how does glass half full thinking affect somebody and how does glass half empty thinking affect somebody. We're going to just look in on one of those experiments here. Let's listen.
2: We told participants in our experiment about a new surgical procedure, and we randomly assigned them to one of two conditions. For participants in the first condition, the first group, we described the surgical procedure in terms of gains. We said it had a 70% success rate. And for participants in the second group, we described the procedure in terms of losses. We said it had a 30% failure rate. So it's the exact same procedure. We're just focusing people's attention on the part of the glass that's full or the part of the glass that's empty. Perhaps unsurprisingly, people like the procedure when it's described as having a 70% success rate, and they don't like it when it's described as having a 30% failure rate. But then we added a twist. We told participants in the first group, you know, you could think of this as a 30% failure rate, and now they don't like it anymore. They've changed their minds. And we told participants in the second group, you know, you could think of this as a 70% success rate, but unlike the first group, they stuck with their initial opinion. They seem to be stuck in the initial loss frame that they saw at the beginning of the study.
1: Okay, so that's an interesting conclusion here that we're seeing.
0: And how sad it is that human nature gets stuck, Rick, in loss like that.
1: It does. It gets stuck with the loss. And when we're in the positive, like, hey, this is good, it's easy to turn that around. But when you're in the negative, that, hey, this isn't so good, it's not easy to turn that around. That's an important perspective to understand here. We get stuck in loss frame thinking, and it's natural. And every one of their experiments proved exactly the same thing. So as Christians, we need to understand that there are different types of love in marriage. Okay, because we're talking about love and respect. We're talking about love first. There's different types of love in marriage.
0: We will look at two of them. The first, Philadelphia love, is expressed in many ways in many relationships. It is the affection between spouses, parents to children, and children to parents. This kind of love is basic and largely instinctive and has much to do with the give and take of any relationship.
1: Okay, and that's important. It has a lot to do with the give and take of any relationship. This is the kind of love that we're used to. That is that, you know, I help you, you help me, we work together, we love one another, we have those emotions and those feelings, and that's this kind of love that we're talking about here. Let's look at an example of that in Titus chapter 2, verses 3 and 4.
0: The older women likewise, that they be reverent in behavior, not slanderers, not given to much wine, teachers of good things, that they admonish the young women to love their husbands, to love their children.
1: So those words for love their husbands and love their children, those are two of the forms of the words that you were just describing to us. And it's that give and take love. I help you, you help me, that kind of thing. When we're giving this love, but don't feel as though we're receiving it, the consequences easily stimulate a glass half empty reaction. It really can be like, well, this isn't looking good. This isn't feeling good. And then we get that glass half empty reaction. Just as the experiment showed, we tend to hold tightly to this feeling, and it can be really, really overwhelming. And that can set us on a pathway that is not healthy or productive.
0: The second kind of love that is necessary in a marriage is very different. This is agape love. This is a level of selflessness and benevolence, and it encompasses a level of giving that has no thought of reciprocation. It is only concerned with the well-being of those to which it is giving. Jesus lived this kind of love, and here's the proof. John 15, verse 11. These things I have spoken to you, that my joy may remain in you, and that your joy may be made full. This is my commandment, that you love one another as I have loved you. You know, that's a beautiful phrase, that your joy may be full. I love that.
1: And how is your joy made full? It's by giving this selfless love, a giving that has no thought of reciprocation. It's just giving for the sake of giving. That's how Jesus is expressing to his disciples. That's how your joy can be made full. This is very different than the give and take kind of love. With this selfless love in mind, even if we're challenged with the give and take of our marriage, there are things that are happening that just make it difficult. We can and should always be determined to love selflessly, no matter what the circumstances. Recognizing this does not give us permission to ignore our challenge. It'd be really easy to do that, but that's not what we're saying. It does give us permission to see the glass as half full.
0: If we ever begin thinking that we are not appreciated in our marriage, then we need to be purposeful to our spouse. How? By giving more and doing more and thanking them for what they do and for who they are.
1: That's important. And, you know, by saying that, Jonathan, what you're saying is, yeah, but I don't feel like it. But what we're saying is, it's okay, you don't feel like it. Selfless love does things that it doesn't feel like. So
0: exactly.
1: It's important to put that in perspective. So let's look at a glass half full scripture with these thoughts in our minds. Let's look at Romans chapter 5, verses 1 through 5.
0: We have peace with God through our Lord Jesus Christ, and we exult in hope of the glory of God. Let me pause here. That's awesome. That's powerful.
1: Exulting in hope. I mean, exult. When you exult, boy, things are great. Hold that thought. Let's continue the verse.
0: And not only this, but we also exult in our tribulations. Wait, what? Knowing that tribulation brings about perseverance, and perseverance proving character, and proving character hope. And hope does not disappoint, because the love of God has been poured out within our hearts through the Holy Spirit, which he has given to us.
1: So you've got this exulting in our tribulations, just the same way we exult in the hope of the glory of God. Why? Because the tribulations give us the development that draws us closer to the glory of God. Glass half full. Even though it looks like it's half empty, it's actually half full. So Jonathan, let's look at our glass half full acceptance perspective here.
0: It is important to realize that we cannot change our spouse, but we can change how we decide to respond to them. Glass half empty issues of doubt regarding our love absolutely need confronting, but we can choose to do that with selfless love for them as our basis.
1: And through all of what we're going to talk about and continue to talk about in this episode, we want to make it clear. We are never suggesting running and hiding from a problem, because that is not productive. What we're suggesting is finding a way to see that problem with glass half full perspective. And by looking at that, understand Jesus embodied this selfless love. Jonathan, you already said that. He selflessly loved Peter, even when he heard Peter denying that he ever knew him. He heard him. And he still didn't, his love for him didn't falter. We can't stress enough how important this selfless love is as a basis for a healthy marriage. Don't underestimate applying this kind of love, because it helps to build a bridge when you don't feel like building it. It's something that is higher. And this is the kind of love that God loves us with, that Jesus loves us with. So we need to be really clear on this.
0: How does the glass half full approach work in the respect part of our marriage relationship?
1: Okay, now we're going to talk about respect for a few minutes. To be respectful of someone is to show them honor. Now, this is very different than selfless love, because selfless love will treat all in the same way, as it gives equally to all. Jesus died for all men equally. Honor and respect lift someone to a higher position than others around them for the purpose of having a relationship with them. A key symptom of marriage challenges is revealed when there is a lack of honor being shown. If I am not showing honor to my spouse, that is a symptom of an issue with me. It's not them, it's with me.
0: The word honor means of value. By analogy, esteem, especially of the highest degree. Let's look at an example, 1 Peter 3:7 from the New Living Translation. In the same way, you husbands must give honor to your wives. Treat your wife with understanding as you live together. She may be weaker than you are, but she is your equal partner in God's gift of new life. Treat her as you should, so your prayers will not be hindered. And why would our prayers be hindered? Because of our covenant. Treat her with respect.
1: Absolutely. There has to be that undying basis of respect. Okay, so this is a very, very important aspect of things. Husbands must give honor to your wives. Now, glass half empty thinking brings us down the road of, well, they don't deserve it, or they don't pull their own weight, or they haven't done what they were supposed to, or they're not reliable. You can go through all kinds of things like that. Now, whether those observations are true or not, or if they're selfishly concluded thoughts, either way, I submit to you that they're irrelevant. You know, wait, if it's true, how could it be irrelevant? It's irrelevant because it's a matter of respect. Respect is always hard to give when we think this way. So what we need to do is reframe how we think. Why? Well, after the next scripture, we'll get into more of the why. Ephesians 4:15-16.
0: But speaking the truth in love, we are to grow up in all aspects into him who is the head, even Christ, from whom the whole body being fitted and held together by what every joint supplies, according to the proper working of each individual part, causes the growth of the body for the building up of itself in love.
1: So speak the truth in love. You know, we were talking about the glass half empty thinking says, well, they don't deserve that. Is that speaking the truth in love? I don't think it is.
0: And Rick, have you noticed how media is pushing the idea that men in the family have very little value? We hear this over and over again, and it could have a damaging effect on the marriage relationship.
1: It can. And so by speaking the truth in love, we can supersede. We can go beyond what all of these external things are bringing our way and say, if I'm speaking it in love, that means I'm speaking it with honor. I'm speaking it with respect. There's a way to deal with something that's wrong, respectfully or disrespectfully. And guess what? One of them is a glass half full approach, and the other is a glass half empty approach. So let's look at another glass half full scripture, this time 2 Corinthians 4:16-18.
0: Therefore, we do not lose heart, but though our outer man is decaying, yet our inner man is being renewed day by day. For momentary light affliction is producing for us an eternal weight of glory far beyond all comprehension, while we look not at the things which are seen, but at the things which are not seen. For the things which are seen are temporal, but the things which are not seen are eternal.
1: So this verse starts out, don't lose heart, even though your outer man is decaying. I mean, that's kind of depressing. You know, even though things are kind of falling apart with yourself, don't lose heart because your inner man is being renewed day by day. This is, and he labels it, a momentary light affliction in comparison with the eternal weight of glory. Well, let me think. Momentary light affliction, eternal weight of glory. Which one is better? It's the eternal weight of glory. Glass half empty is the momentary light affliction is just too much. Glass half full is the eternal weight of glory is worth going through the challenges of that momentary light affliction. As we continue then, we want to go get to the point of our glass half full acceptance. And so as we look at the glass half full acceptance, love and respect are absolute fundamentals for a happy and blessed marriage. When we fall into a glass half empty pattern regarding mutual respect, let us reframe it by realizing and accepting their value, even if we don't feel it. Addressing and correcting such issues is in every case an advisable step, and that is love and respect in action. We need to put love and respect in action. We need to put those things in order. We need to make those things work each and every day under every circumstance. Love and respect are foundations. Love and respect are real drivers that very much shape what our marriages become. Best pay attention to how we are letting them drive.
0: Love and honor are such important and such fragile foundations of any strong marriage. What do we watch out for next?
1: Our next consideration is a fundamental aspect of the marriage covenant that does not get nearly the attention it deserves. This trait keeps things going when there are too many questions and not enough answers. It searches for direction and perspective when all you can see is fog. It stands as a protector of the covenant itself. This trait is commitment. This is where we're going now. Commitment is a big, strong foundation.
0: How does the glass half full approach work in the commitment part of our marriage relationship?
1: Well, true commitment is profoundly foundational in any marriage relationship. For Christians, this commitment is directly built upon our respect and honor for God, for he was called to witness our covenant. Let's remember that. Truly respecting God is the very basis of our ability to truly respect our spouses. Let me repeat that. Truly respecting God is the very basis of our ability to truly respect our spouses. Jonathan, let's go to 1 Timothy 1:17.
0: Now to the King eternal, immortal, invisible, the only God, be honor and glory forever and ever. Amen.
1: To God be honor. That same word that we were talking about previously, that's what we're focusing in on here and now is honor. We are talking about the glass half full versus half empty. We have been listening to getting stuck in the negative and how to get unstuck in terms of difficult issues with Allison Ledgerwood. Let's go back to her TED Talk and just see how she focuses us on, okay, now you've got to go to work. Now you've got to do something so that you don't fall into what's always natural.
2: On a more personal level, what this research means to me is that you have to work to see the upside. Literally, this takes work. This takes effort. And you can practice this. You can train your mind to do this better. There is research out of UC Davis showing that just writing for a few minutes each day about things that you're grateful for can dramatically boost your happiness and well-being and even your health. We can also rehearse good news and share it with others. We tend to think, right, that misery loves company, that venting will help get rid of our negative emotions, that we'll feel better if we just talk about how terrible our day was. And so we talk, and we talk, and we talk about the boss who's driving us crazy, and the friend who never called us back, and the meeting at work where every little thing that could go wrong did. But we forget to talk about the good stuff, and yet that's exactly where our minds need the most practice.
1: That's the important thing. Our minds need practice so that we can really understand what's happening. And that means that we have to be intentional in how we approach these things. It takes work. It takes effort because we are naturally glass half empty. So a basic motivation to work at seeing the upside when the glass looks half empty, a basic motivation for this is commitment. Going back to the institution of marriage, we see how this commitment came to be and how sacred and how powerful it is. Let's start with Genesis chapter 2, verse 18.
0: Then the Lord God said, "It is not good for man to be alone. I will make him a helper suitable for him." You know, the whole idea of a helper is not one who is less than, but one who corresponds to the individual needing the help because God is called a helper. Psalm 33:20. Our soul waits for the Lord. He is our help and our shield.
1: So if God's our help and our shield, and you want your spouse to be your helper, I think that's a pretty good company to be considered in.
0: It certainly is.
1: And it's important because we don't want helper to be looked at as, oh, the gopher. Oh, you know, go get my coffee, go do this, go do that. Helper has a much bigger sense to it than that. And it really is a contributor to the end result of what's happening. And it's talking about a very strong contribution. So I will make a helper suitable for him. I will make his other half, essentially, is what God is saying. You know, there's a natural level of commitment when we're matched with one who suits our needs. If there's someone who suits your needs and there's just something natural that clicks. The next level of commitment, though, the next higher level comes when we share a commonality, a common basis, and especially when that commonality is of a higher level. One of the commonalities that Adam and Eve had is they were both direct creations of God. And of all of the animals on the earth, they were different. Genesis 2, 21 to 22.
0: So the Lord God caused a deep sleep to fall upon the man, and he slept. And he took one of the ribs and closed up the flesh at that place. The Lord God fashioned into a woman the rib which he had taken from the man and brought her to the man.
1: So you have God literally taking Eve from Adam and building her as his helper, as his equal, so to speak. And remember, if God is our helper, it'd be good to be somebody else's helper because then you can be like our Heavenly Father. So he puts this woman in place to be the complement of who and what Adam is. The core principles of the marriage commitment are clearly defined by this very first marriage. After God directly created Eve from Adam, as we just read, here's what Adam says. Here's Adam's response, Genesis 2, 23.
0: And this is our theme text. The man said, "This is now bone of my bones and flesh of my flesh. She shall be called woman because she was taken out of man."
1: Bone of my bones, flesh of my flesh. We are the same. That's his response. We are the same. And the conclusion of the matter, the next verse, reveals the profound principle of marriage. So you've got this, we are the same. She is the helper that God has given to me. She is unique for me and to me. And here's what it says in Genesis 2:24.
0: For this reason, a man shall leave his father and his mother and be joined or cleave to his wife, and they shall become one flesh. Now, to be joined or cleave is defined as cling or adhere to.
1: That's a big thing, to cling or adhere to something. That means that you are stuck. You are stuck together. There is a closeness that is inferred in this word. To cleave indicates an unrelenting attachment. It describes the marriage commitment. Let's look at one other use of this word, Joshua 22, verse 5.
0: But take diligent heed to do the commandment, the law, which Moses, the servant of the Lord, charged you, to love the Lord your God and to walk in his ways and to keep his commandments and to cleave unto him and to serve him with all your heart and with all your soul.
1: So the cleaving is unto God in this scripture. Interesting. God is our helper and we are supposed to cleave to him. Our spouses are our helpers, and we're supposed to cleave to them. You see the commonality of how important this marriage commitment is. It is built upon a spiritually based relationship. That's how sacred it is. And that's why we have to work so hard at seeing the glasses half full when there's challenges and not half empty. To cleave is to powerfully and intentionally hold on to. We are to cleave to God, which means to powerfully and intentionally follow his ways. Jehovah God instructed men to powerfully and intentionally be joined to their wives, so much so that the two become one. And if the two have become one, you are inseparable. In thought, word, deed, and action. You are inseparable. So now, let's go to another glass half full scripture, because the Bible is full of them. And if you realize that, Every time we get stuck in glass half empty thinking, we can go and find these scriptures and say, oh, wait, wait, this is reminding me how to think, how to process, how to reset where I'm going in my own mind. So as we read this next scripture, we want to observe the depth of promise and commitment from God and Jesus to us. As we see this unfold, let's use it as a template for our commitment to our spouses, no matter what the trials and challenges might be. So Jonathan, it's 1 Peter chapter 1, verses 3 to 7. We'll pause right after verse 5.
0: Blessed be the God and Father of our Lord Jesus Christ, who according to his great mercy has caused us to be born again to a living hope through the resurrection of Jesus Christ from the dead, to obtain an inheritance which is imperishable and undefiled and will not fade away, reserved in heaven for you, who are protected by the power of God through faith for a salvation ready to be revealed in the last time. Let me pause here, Rick. These are amazing promises we can cling to.
1: They are. They are powerful promises, being born to a living hope, inheritance imperishable, protected by God's power. I mean, you've got all of this that you can hold on to. So now let's take that excitement, that exhilaration, if you will, and let's look at verses 6 and 7.
0: In this you greatly rejoice, even though now for a little while, if necessary, you have been distressed by various trials, so that the proof of your faith, being more precious than gold, which is perishable, even though tested by fire, may be found to result in praise and glory and honor at the revelation of Jesus Christ. You know, the purposeful commitment of serving God brings great contentment and satisfaction, as it should in our marriages. We need to be one as we support each other, even with our differences and difficulties.
1: You're right. We need to be one. That's the key. That's the core. And that's where commitment really, really, really comes in. So we rejoice greatly, even though we've got difficulties. And see, this applies in our marriage as well as in our lives. We can have difficulties in our marriage, but it doesn't mean we are any less focused on doing God's will within the context of that sacred covenant. Focus in, look at commitment, make it your own, make your thinking glass half full. So Jonathan, our glass half full acceptance, what do we have?
0: Anything we see the glass is half empty in our marriage relationship, we need to remind ourselves that renewed commitment to our marriage covenant is the surest way to relabel that glass as half full. When such commitment is combined with love and respect, we are handed a formidable toolkit to work on resetting marriage happiness.
1: We may lose sight of marriage happiness, but to reset it, one of the principal things we need to do is understand that, find that commitment to that sacredness of that covenant, and that can put it all back in an order, back in a place, back into a context that you can say, okay, I can now see a foundation for building toward the happiness that I thought was gone. And folks, it doesn't mean in any way, shape, or form that we ignore our troubles. We don't ignore them. We work through them, and we use that commitment, that godly commitment, as a tool to do so. Even though these principles of love, respect, and commitment sound simple, never let us forget to put them, to put the effort in so that they can succeed.
0: Focusing on love, respect, and commitment to make the glass half full is a lot. How much more is there?
1: Well, when it comes to attaining and maintaining a solid marriage, there's always more. Now, this shouldn't be taken in the glass half empty way. It's not like, oh no, not more work. I mean, come on, you told us enough already. Stop, more work. No. That's glass half empty. Rather, we can choose to accept it in a glass half full way. For instance, okay, so what we're saying is there's so much more room to grow the strength of our marriage. What's next? Because that's a good thing. Same glass. It matters how you see it. It's really all about perspective and about doing the work. And one of the bases for doing any work as a Christian, and especially in marriage, is humility. Humility is a perpetual key for any Christian in any area of their life. Applying this character trait to our marriages is an absolute necessity.
0: How does the glass half full approach work in the humility part of our marriage relationship? Let's go to Romans 12, 3 and 4. For through the grace given to me, I say to everyone among you, not to think more highly of himself than he ought to think, but to think so as to have sound judgment, as God has allotted to each a measure of faith. For just as we have many members in one body, and all the members do not have the same function. Well, if we think more highly of ourselves over our spouse, it's a recipe for disaster. Humility binds us together, but pride destroys.
1: So that's such a good equation, the binding together of humility. It brings us closer. You know why? Because it's not threatening. When have you ever seen somebody threatened by somebody who's truly humble? You don't get that. Humility is not threatening, and it's a great way to begin to reestablish communication or context or a relationship. It's a great way to begin building. Let's go one more time to Allison Ledgerwood talking about getting stuck in the negatives and how to get unstuck and seeing the half full glass. And she gives in this soundbite, she gives a very personal application of all the things that she herself teaches.
2: So my husband, who has this disconcerting habit of listening to what I say other people should do and then pointing out that technically speaking, I'm a person too, has taken to listening to me for about 2 minutes on days when I come home all grumpy and complaining about everything. And he listens and he says, okay, but what happened today that was good? And so I tell him about the student who came up to me after class with this really interesting, insightful question. And I tell him about the friend who emailed me out of the blue this morning just to say hello. And somewhere in the telling, I start to smile. And I start to think that maybe my day was pretty decent after all.
1: That's pretty good.
0: That is.
1: You know, the old, you know, use the mirror. You know, it's great to teach other people, but how am I learning myself? And the way she described it is, and in the telling, I can feel that smile. I can feel coming back to a position where I can say, you know what? The glass really is half full. And what a great lesson for us in our marriages to be able to help our spouse maybe go from the half empty to half full viewpoint. Question: how often do we seek out and recognize the ways that our spouse's character can fill in the gaps of what we may lack, or if they can see what we can't? How often do we draw attention to that? And I got to tell you, before the next scripture, Jonathan, one experience in my married life is that my wife, Trish, she is ridiculously amazing at that. She fills in the gaps that I just don't have, and she sees things that I don't. And I, many, many, many years ago, I really learned to listen to that. And especially with raising our kids, there were times where she'd say, you know, you need to spend more time with this one, or maybe you can try that. And I learned to not even question it after a while, because at the beginning it's like, nah, I got this. But she was always right. I hate to admit it, but I just said it to the world. And it helped me reset and see things differently. And it elevates. It gives honor and respect to your spouse. It puts all of these things right in order. Here's a great scripture that helps us put all of this together. Ecclesiastes chapter 4, verses 9 to 12.
0: Two are better than one because they have a good return for their labor. For each either of them falls, the one will lift up his companion. But woe to the one who falls when there is not another to lift him up. Furthermore, if two lie down together, they keep warm. But how can one be warm alone? And if one can overpower him who is alone, two can resist him. A cord of three strands is not quickly torn apart. And the third strand is God. What a beautiful thought.
1: So you put that out there and you say, okay, if we weave our Heavenly Father into all of the aspects of our union together, of that sacred covenant that we made before him, that gives us a really clear sense. Keeping God at the center of our married life is the tie that binds us together. This creates a built-in security in our marriage, no matter what the circumstances, no matter how full the glass is, it builds further security.
0: Because our marriage covenant is of God and is before God, that is our binding connection.
1: Absolutely. Absolutely. That's the thing that we want to look at. It's not our common interests. It's not our hobbies. It's not our kids. It's not our careers. It is having God in the center of our lives as Christians. That's what makes a Christian marriage have so much to work towards, so much to see when we have challenges, that the glass is in fact half full. Having said all of this, with humility, remember we're talking about humility, let's strive to always be honest with our spouses. Ephesians 4, 25 to 27, we'll start with just verse 25 right now.
0: Therefore, laying aside falsehood, speak truth each one of you with his neighbor, for we are members one of another.
1: Okay, so you can take that in a marriage, we can interpret that as this honesty and says, okay, speak truth with one another. So I can let him have it. Because the scripture just gave me permission. I can tell them what's up and what's wrong and what they didn't do and what they should have done. I could tell them because it says, speak the truth, each one to the other. However, let's take a time out. Let's take a breath. Let's count to 10. All right. We need to remember the respect and selfless love aspects of our commitment. Is that really what you think the scripture is saying? Come on. This is why the verse continues in this very specific way. So we're going to go to Ephesians chapter 4, the very next verse. What is it? Verse 26 and 27.
0: Be angry and yet do not sin. Do not let the sun go down on your anger and do not give the devil an opportunity.
1: Okay, it's all right to be angry, but don't sin. Put it in its place. Don't give Satan an opportunity. So as we speak the truth to our spouses, let's be mindful of what we are focusing on so we can be reminded to see the glass as half full. If I focus on justifying myself or fault finding, I am seeing the glass as half empty. That's what I'm seeing. If I'm focused on communicating difficult things for the sake of us, I'm now seeing the glass as half full. It takes humility to do that.
0: Instead of fault finding and always having to be right, try laughing at ourselves when asked to get something and it's right in front of us and we just can't see it. How about admitting our mistakes and ask for forgiveness?
1: So have you ever done that?
0: Too many times to count, brother. How about you?
1: So like when your wife says, you know, go get such and such in the fridge. Yeah, I mean, that's my big fault, okay? I look in the fridge, and inevitably, first of all, it doesn't look like I'm expecting it to. See, I'm giving you all my excuses right now.
0: Oh, okay.
1: It's placed in a different place than I'm expecting it, but I just can't find it. Now, a fridge is a very small item. It's not like there's a lot of places to hide, but no, Rick can't find it. And then Trish comes over, she points to it, and I say, oh, you mean that thing that says ketchup on it? Is that what you wanted? Oh, if I only knew. And you're right. We got to laugh at ourselves, you know,
0: definitely,
1: and admit the mistake and then move on. Okay, one more glass half full scripture. James 1, 17 to 22.
0: Every good thing given and every perfect gift is from above, coming down from the Father of lights, with whom there is no variation or shifting shadow. In the exercise of his will, he brought us forth by the word of truth so that we would be kind of first fruits among his creatures.
1: So you've got this clear sense. God doesn't change. That is a relief. And you've got, he's the Father of lights. And if the Father of lights doesn't change, you've got everything you need. Everything you can possibly need. This is as positive, glass half full as you could possibly see. So now we get to the point of challenge. Let's read verse 19.
0: This you know, my beloved brethren, but everyone must be quick to hear, slow to speak, and slow to anger. For the anger of man does not achieve the righteousness of God. Therefore, putting aside all filthiness and all that remains of wickedness, in humility receive the word implanted, which is able to save your souls. But prove yourselves doers of the word and not merely hearers who delude themselves. You know, let's be purposeful by telling the truth to our spouse without anger and in a constructive way. Let's build up, not break down.
1: That's a novel idea. And how do you do that? You do that by seeing the glass as half full. So, Jonathan, finally, our glass half full acceptance piece, what do we have?
0: Marriage is the most sacred earthly covenant we can have the privilege of being involved in. As with any promise that encompasses every aspect of our lives, it continually requires attention and work. Let us always remember that applying selfless love, respect, commitment, and humility in every challenging marriage experience can help us work towards our marital glass always filling up with happiness and God's blessing.
1: So you just changed that. Instead of looking at the glass half full, you're saying the glass is always filling up.
0: Yes.
1: Because essentially what we're saying is that when you see the glass is half full, it is always filling up. And that's the point. That is the Christian happily ever after. The happily ever after for us is understanding that God's got our trials and difficulties in his hands, and we just need to be committed to have love and respect. Remember, love on those two different levels. We need to have commitment and honor one another and humility so that we can put things in order. The glass is half full, folks. It is. We just need to see it that way and respond to it accordingly and honor God as we honor our spouse. Think about it. Folks, we love hearing from our listeners. We welcome your feedback and questions on this episode and other episodes at ChristianQuestions.com. Coming up in our next episode, have we lost our ability to honor one another? Part one, we'll talk to you about honor and what it means next week.

God endows the new creature. Theme text. The hearing ear and the seeing eye the Lord hath made, even both of them. Love not sleep, lest thou come to poverty. Open thine eyes, and thou shalt be satisfied with bread. A very important lesson for every Christian to learn is the fact that all the blessings which he enjoys are his as a result of the grace and mercy of God. This is true also of the natural man, who as a product of the Creator properly owes all that he possesses to him who is the fountain of life and of all blessings. Among the gifts with which God has bestowed the natural man are the five senses of hearing, sight, taste, smell, and touch. Much that makes life truly enjoyable is communicated to the intelligence through these senses. In the symbolisms of these scriptures, our Heavenly Father employs these natural senses to illustrate his endowment of his footstep followers of Jesus. Thus we find that hearing, sight, taste, smell, and touch can all be viewed, symbolically speaking, from a spiritual perspective, in which we find valuable lessons to assist us in our growth and development as new creatures in Christ. 2 Corinthians 5:17. In our opening text are mentioned two of the senses with which both the natural man and the new creature are provided. Added is the reminder that it is only when one is awake that he enjoys the blessings that reach him through a proper use of the senses with which he is provided. This is true in a very marked way of the followers of Christ, who are admonished not to sleep as do others, but to be awake and alert that they may at all times be responsive to the blessings which can be theirs by the proper use of divine provisions. 1 Thessalonians 5:6. As noted in our opening text, if we are idle and drowsy, loving to be at ease in our walk with the Lord, the result is sure to be poverty, and a consequent loss of the proper use of all of our spiritual senses. The apostle reminds us that the nourishing, life-giving food provided by God belongs only to those who by reason of use have their senses exercised to discern both good and evil. Hebrews 5:14. Feeling after God. The sense of touch or feeling is used in the scriptures to symbolize not only a similar gift with which new creatures in Christ are endowed, but also to illustrate qualities of mind and heart possessed by those who desire to be in harmony with the Creator, even before they become Christians. The apostle speaks of those who feel after the Lord, Acts 17:27. The illustration here is that of one feeling for an object with his hands, when neither sight nor hearing yet reveals its whereabouts or identity. Man, when originally created, was given the quality of worship and reverence, and with it a sense of a dependence upon the Creator. As a result of the fall, the race has mostly lost contact with God. However, there have been those throughout the ages who have longed to be in harmony with him, and these have reached out for him. God's recognition of those who feel after him is manifested through his giving them eyes to see and ears to hear the truths pertaining to his plan and their part therein. From among those whose response continues to be enlarged, he calls his people. This longing desire of the individual to be in harmony with God and to serve him as well as to depend on him does not cease with the divine recognition and call. It continues to operate as an important quality in the character of the new creature, only now it is not a mere feeling after God, but a passionate and enlightened desire to be pleasing to him and to know and serve him better. David expresses the true feelings of every dedicated follower of Christ, saying, "As the heart panteth after the water brooks, so panteth my soul after thee, O God." Psalm 42:1. A proper feeling after God has associated with it a keen realization of our dependency upon him. If we are truly humble, we will seek the blessings from God which we so sorely need, and which he alone can provide. The humble-minded among the Israelites at the time of Jesus' first advent earnestly sought the blessings which they believed he was able to give. One of these said, "If I may touch but his clothes, I shall be whole." Mark 5:28. Here the close relationship between the sense of touch and the receiving of blessings from the Lord is emphasized. When the Master revealed himself to Mary following his resurrection, and Mary sought to embrace him, Jesus said, "Touch me not, for I am not yet ascended to my Father." John 20:17. The New Testament use of Greek word here, translated touch, shows its meaning to be that of making contact with the hope of receiving blessings.
Jesus' statement to Mary, therefore, is merely explaining to her that until he ascended and, symbolically speaking, presented the atoning value of his ransom sacrifice into the hands of the Father's justice, he was not in a position to grant her the blessing which alone would be of eternal value to her. Now, however, the blood has been applied for those who receive and respond properly to God's invitation, and by faith they are able to make contact with him who is the source of life and blessing. Symbolically speaking, then, our spiritual sense of touch is that quality which prompts us to seek divine blessings and to worship at the throne of heavenly grace. Our natural sense of feeling and touch should neither influence us nor be our guide as new creatures. God guides us by drawing nigh to us, enabling us to hear his word of truth and see the vision of his great plan. The hearing ear. The blessing of spiritual hearing is of inestimable value. Jesus said to his disciples, "Blessed are your ears, for they hear," Matthew 13:16. The blessing to which he referred by this symbol is described earlier in this chapter, where the Master said to his disciples, "It is given unto you to know the mysteries of the kingdom of heaven," Matthew 13:11. Jesus did not tell the disciples that they were to be congratulated because of their ability to fathom the mysteries of the kingdom, but reminded them that the understanding which they enjoyed had been given to them. Referring to Israel as a whole during the time of his ministry, Jesus explained that their ears were dull of hearing, verse 15. Because of this, it was not given them to know the mysteries of the kingdom. In the case of these, the gift of hearing was withheld because of their lack of appreciation and hardness of heart. In verse 17, Jesus also spoke of other men who were as godly and zealous as the disciples, and yet they could not hear. Why so, since these included many prophets and righteous men? Jesus said that they desired to hear these things, but failed in their attempt because it was not God's due time to reveal these truths. From this, we can see how greatly favored of the Lord we have been if we have been given ears to hear and hearts to appreciate the glorious gospel of the kingdom, God's plan of the ages, Ephesians 3:11. Let us not think for a moment that we have attained this wonderful knowledge through any brilliancy of our own. We are to remember that there are others who have been similarly blessed and who also have this mark of divine approval, a proper attitude of humility before the Lord, in view of the great things he has done for us, should make us careful in our judgment of one another and in our dealings with our fellow brethren in Christ. If we properly appreciate God's gift of the hearing ear, we will endeavor to use this gift to his glory. Jesus said to his disciples concerning statements of truth he had made to them, "Let these sayings sink down into your ears," Luke 9:44. Evidently, Jesus' thought here is that the disciples should give special attention to what he was saying. The importance of properly using the sense of hearing given to us by the Lord is further emphasized in Proverbs 8:32-34, where we read, "Now therefore hearken unto me, O ye children, for blessed are they that keep my ways. Hear instruction, and be wise, and refuse not. Blessed is the man that heareth me, watching daily at my gates, waiting at the post of my doors." Of special interest to the Christian are the words of Jesus recorded in Revelation 3:20, where he says, "Behold, I stand at the door and knock. If any man hear my voice and open the door, I will come into him and will sup with him and he with me." Here we have brought to our attention our part in the connection with the hearing of the truth, that is, the privilege of responding and inviting the Lord to come in and sup and dine in fellowship with us. The apostle further admonishes that we be not merely hearers of the word of God, but also doers, James 1:22. If the Lord has blessed us with a hearing ear, so that through this medium we have been made acquainted with him and his glorious message of truth, we should act in harmony with what we have heard. We should be doers of the word. If we expect to continue receiving the blessings of the Lord, we cannot go on in life as the world does, merely being glad that we know something of the word of truth, but otherwise doing nothing about it. Hearken, O daughter. Through the psalmist, the Lord prophetically addresses those whom he invites to become a part of the bride class, saying, "Hearken, O daughter, and consider and incline thy ear. Forget also thine own people and thy father's house. So shall the king greatly desire thy beauty, for he is thy Lord, and worship thou him." Psalm 45:10-11. Here we are told not only to incline our ears to hear the words of the Lord, but upon hearing we are to forget all other considerations except that of doing his will.
Even such things as important and dear to us as our own people must take second place in our lives if God's gift of a hearing ear is to result in the rich blessings he intends for us. Isaiah 55:3 reads, "Incline your ear and come unto me. Hear, and your soul shall live, and I will make an everlasting covenant with you, even the sure mercies of David." To incline our ears unto the Lord means to give close and undivided attention, to shut out from our hearing as far as possible that which distracts from what the Lord is saying to us. Only those who thus incline their ears through making a full consecration to do God's will and faithfully carrying it out day by day can expect to receive God's covenant blessings. Thus again, we are reminded of our part in the receiving of this gift of spiritual hearing. If we fail to use it or misuse it, we will be depriving ourselves of the rich spiritual blessings that otherwise could be ours. In another place, the prophet Isaiah states, "Thine ears shall hear a word behind thee, saying, This is the way, walk ye in it." Isaiah 30:21. Here the use of the symbolism of hearing ears indicates that it is through the spiritual sense that God reveals his will to us through his word to guide us in the way we should serve him. If our ears are dulled to the hearing of God's instructions, we will be uncertain of the direction in which we should walk and the manner in which we should serve. Eyes to see. In Matthew 13:16, partially quoted earlier with regard to spiritual hearing, Jesus also says, "Blessed are your eyes, for they see." This is to be esteemed a great blessing from the Lord and another means by which we are able to know the mysteries of the kingdom of heaven. Spiritual vision is closely related to spiritual hearing, yet the symbolism brings additional thoughts to mind. Ability to hear the word of the Lord seems to be related more particularly to God's invitation to serve him and our heartfelt response. Spiritual sight conveys the thought of the ability to discern not only God's will for us in our service to him, but also his plan in general, especially the wondrous truths pertaining to the establishment of his kingdom. This thought is suggested in Isaiah 33:17, where we read, "Thine eyes shall see the king in his beauty. They shall behold the land that is very far off." The king, whom we see by spiritual vision, is Jesus as God's agent. The Apostle Paul speaks of this, saying, "We see Jesus, who was made a little lower than the angels for the suffering of death, crowned with glory and honor, that he, by the grace of God, should taste death for everyone."

the only begotten of the Father, who was made flesh for the suffering of death as a ransom for all. John 1:14, 1 Timothy 2:5-6. Not discerning this, they have understood only that which they have learned through human philosophy, which has come far short of the full meaning of this as all-important truth. The vision of seeing Jesus includes more than our discerning the ransom feature of God's plan, fundamental though this is. The messianic promises of the scriptures reveal Jesus also as the future king of earth, who reigning for 1,000 years will subdue all enemies under his feet, and at the close of that reign deliver up the kingdom to his Father. Revelations 20:4-6, 1 Corinthians 15:24-28. The apostle says, "But now we see not yet all things put under him." Hebrews 2:8. That which we do not yet see as an accomplished fact is that which the prophet speaks of as the land that is very far off, as earlier quoted. True spiritual vision, then, enables us not only to discern the purpose of Christ coming to earth to die as man's redeemer, but also to understand that the work of redemption is a necessary precursor to his glorious kingdom reign soon to come. It is the ability to understand and see what has already been accomplished, and to look forward to the fulfillment of that which has been promised, which has blessed our spiritual vision of God and his plan. The pure in heart see God. Jesus said, "Blessed are the pure in heart, for they shall see God." Matthew 5:8. Here is spiritual discernment that enables us to see beyond the divine plan, to perceive the character that is revealed in its author. Such ability to see is given only to the pure in heart. If in our hearts there is still some room for self, rather than undivided devotion to God, our vision will come short of actually beholding the glorious character of our Heavenly Father. If, on the other hand, we can truly say from the heart, "None of self and all of thee," and are prepared to fully enter the way of self-sacrifice to do the Lord's will, our devotion is rewarded even now with face vision of the glory of God. If we continue our wholehearted devotion to the Heavenly Father faithfully, even unto death, our vision of faith will be rewarded with the glorious privilege of being in the actual presence of our God and seeing him face to face. Spiritual tasting. When God enlightens us and we find him whom we seek, he gives us the great joy of knowing that he is good, gracious, loving, and kind. David refers to this using of symbol of taste, saying, "How sweet are thy words unto my taste, yea, sweeter than honey to my mouth." Psalms 119:103. Taste conveys the thought of experience. In the natural realm, we may see food that appeals to the eyes, but when we experience a taste and find that it is good, the appraisal of sight has been verified. So in spiritual things, when we have tasted the good word of God and the powers of the world to come, it means that we have appropriated these to ourselves and proved their value by means of our own experiences. Hebrews 6:4-6. This thought is borne out by the words of David, "O taste and see that the Lord is good. Blessed is the man that trusteth in him." Psalm 34:8. In other words, tasting of the Lord's goodness involves the putting of his promises to the test through our experiences. By trusting him in all things, we are given the additional assurance, through our own experiences, of God's blessing upon us. The Apostle Peter exhorts that those who have tasted that the Lord is gracious should desire the sincere milk of the word, that ye may grow thereby. 1 Peter 2:2-3. First one admonishes the laying aside of all malice and all guile and hypocrisies and envies and all evil speakings. Those who do this, Peter says, are like newborn babes. They are pure, innocent, unassuming, and wholesome. The apostle's illustration is evidently the same as that employed by Jesus when he said, "Except ye be converted and become as little children, ye shall not enter into the kingdom of heaven." Matthew 18:3. Having employed the illustration of newborn babes, it was but fitting that Peter continue with a logical sequence of symbolism by using the food of infants to picture the purity of the Word of God, upon which we feed and grow strong in the Lord. The apostle thus illustrates the purity and nourishing qualities of our spiritual food and its power to promote growth as new creatures. Eating the book. A still further aspect of taste is brought to our attention in Revelation 10:9, where God's plan is likened to a book, which when eaten is sweet to the taste but causes bitterness in digestion. Here we are told what is to be expected as a result of fully appropriating the truths of God and applying them in our lives. The promises of God are always sweet, and how we rejoice in them, savoring every blessed assurance of his word by which he tells of his love and tender care.
However,

0: We are not to forget that obedience to God's will and the word leads to bitterness of experience through trial and persecution. No one could rejoice in the sweetness of the Father's word more than did Jesus, yet his faithfulness to it led to suffering and death, even the cruel death of the cross. Those who are following faithfully in the Master's footsteps should not expect to have experiences different from his. Matthew 10:22-25. Sweet smelling savor. The symbolism of smell is used in the scriptures to convey the thought of sacrifice and devotion. In Ephesians 5:2, the apostle says, "Walk in love as Christ hath loved us and hath given himself for us an offering and a sacrifice to God for a sweet smelling savor." By this language, Paul takes our minds back to the services of Israel's tabernacle, where in connection with its services, incense was burned upon the golden altar in the holy compartment, the odors of which penetrated beyond the second veil into the most holy, Exodus 30:1-8. The regulations governing the services of the tabernacle were very exact. On Israel's Day of Atonement, Aaron the high priest took the blood of the sacrifice into the most holy to sprinkle upon the mercy seat. However, it was essential that incense first be burned at the golden altar in order that its smoke and odor enter the most holy prior to Aaron passing under the veil, else he would die as he entered the most holy. The smoke and odor of the incense was evidence that the sacrificial work had been properly carried out. That is why the sacrifice of Jesus is spoken of as a sweet-smelling savor to God. The consecrated followers of Jesus are also invited to sacrifice and to be baptized into his death. Romans 12:1, 6, 3, and 4. Our work of sacrifice is directed particularly on behalf of our fellow brethren of the body of Christ. In Philippians 4:18, the Apostle Paul, alluding to the evidence of sacrifice on the part of the church at Philippi and sending him a gift while in prison at Rome, refers to it as an odor of a sweet smell, a sacrifice acceptable, well-pleasing to God. Here we have the authority of Paul himself for applying the lessons of Israel's tabernacle to the church, as well as to Jesus. It shows furthermore that God is testing the sincerity of our dedication to him by the wholeheartedness of our sacrifice and service towards one another. The symbolism of the sense of smell should also enable us to discern between true devotion to God and mere lip service. It is a sense by which we may test, as it were, the value of truth and its application to our own lives. Where we can smell no odor of sacrifice, we may well wonder how deeply the truth has taken hold of our spiritual life. Our vision of truth should reveal the privilege of sacrifice on behalf of others, and our heart devotion to the truth should make us quick to lay down our lives that others may be blessed. Thus can the sweet odor of devotion be strong. If these spiritual endowments of the new creature are to react in genuine and lasting blessings to us as followers of the Master, it is important that we use them continuously. In the natural realm, when sleep overtakes an individual, all of his senses lie dormant. The Apostle, however, admonishing us against spiritual weariness, says, "Let us not sleep, as do others, but let us watch and be sober." 1 Thessalonians 5:6. Remaining awake and alert, let us use the spiritual senses which God has so abundantly provided in order that we may know him better and serve him more faithfully.
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It is now time for the Bible Answers program, in which we present a frank and earnest discussion of Bible truths in an endeavor to answer your Bible questions. Our subject for this program is The Earth Abideth Forever. The hope for the future of the human family is as bright as the assurances of God's Word.

0: Ed, the expression "the end of the world" has been a frightening one to millions of people. Many have said, "I hope the end of the world doesn't come in my day." But is there a real reason for fearing the end of the world? But first, these Bible discussions are brought to you by the Dawn Bible Students Association, publishers of the Dawn magazine in cooperation with local Bible study groups, and by the many friends of Frank and Ernest everywhere. But now, Ed, what does the Bible say about the end of the world?
1: Russell, first of all, I would like to observe that people's fear concerning the end of the world is based on the tradition that it means the destruction of the earth by fire. The Bible teaches, as our topic suggests, that the earth abideth forever, that the earth will never be destroyed by fire or in any other way. The end of the world, according to the Bible, is something which all who love righteousness and seek the welfare of mankind should desire and look forward to.
0: Just the same, though, the Bible speaks about fire in connection with the end of the world. The traditional end of the world theory must have some support in the Word of God.
1: Russell, I think it'd be well to examine this question point by point. First of all, what do the promises of the Lord reveal concerning the earth itself? In Psalm 78, verse 69, we read that the Lord has established the earth forever. Then in Psalm 119, verse 90 reads, "Thy faithfulness is unto all generations. Thou hast established the earth, and it abideth." And in Ecclesiastes 1, verse 4, we read that the earth abideth forever.
0: Just the same, though, remember the Apostle Peter wrote that the earth and all the works that are therein will be burned up. This must have some meaning.
1: Yes, it does. But it is essential to remember that the Bible uses a great deal of symbolic language. The word earth is often used in the Bible to denote a social order. In Psalms 96, verse 11, David wrote, "Let the earth be glad." No one has ever thought when reading this text that the Lord is addressing the literal earth. But when a text refers to the destruction of the symbolic earth, many insist on a literal interpretation which would call for the burning up of this planet Earth, which the Lord says is to abide forever.
0: Ed, you say that the word fire is used symbolically. In such cases, just what does it symbolize, or just what does it illustrate?
1: Well, the Bible uses various symbols to illustrate this time of great tribulation in which we're now living. In addition to fire, the prophecies liken it to earthquakes, to storms, to winds, to a great whirlwind, and to a flood. Each of these, in its own way, illustrates one or another aspect of the great time of trouble, which is right now preparing the world for the full establishment of Christ's kingdom.
0: I see what you mean by the Bible using symbolic language. In fact, one of my favorite texts is the 23rd Psalm, and it reads in part, "The Lord is my shepherd, I shall not want. He maketh me to lie down in green pastures. He leadeth me beside the still waters," and so forth. And I know it would be rather unpleasant to think of lying down literally in wet green grass. Nor are we actually sheep. Nor is our Lord an ordinary shepherd. However, Ed, the lesson which the 23rd Psalm symbolically teaches me is really very wonderful, and thank you for the idea that it is symbolic language.
1: Well, getting back to the symbolic use of the word earth in the Bible's prophecies, we have a good illustration of this in the 46th Psalm. In this prophecy, we're told that the earth would be removed and that it would be melted. But in the final picture presented in this prophetic psalm, God speaks to the peoples of the earth, saying, "Be still and know that I am God. I will be exalted among the nations. I will be exalted in the earth."
0: Why, Ed, that text indicates that after the earth is removed and melted, it still exists, and that God's name is exalted in the earth.
1: Exactly, which reveals that the earth referred to in the prophecies as being destroyed is the symbolic earth, Satan's social order to be exact. And this must be destroyed to make way for the kingdom of Christ, that wonderful government of the prophecies which is to extend its sphere of influence unto the uttermost parts of the literal earth.
0: Well, that surely would be the answer to Jesus' prayer, "Thy kingdom come, thy will be done in earth, even as it is in heaven." Are we to understand then, Ed, that the end of the world philosophy, which has so frightened people for generations and made many of them hope that it wouldn't come in their day, is merely another of the human traditions which have attached themselves to the teachings of Christianity?
1: There's no doubt about that, Russell. Why, the prophecies of the Bible are filled with assurances of the triumph of righteousness in the earth, to be brought about through the authority of Christ's kingdom. For example, in Isaiah 11:9, we read, "The knowledge of the Lord will fill the earth as the waters cover the sea." Just how could a promise of this sort be fulfilled if the earth is to be destroyed?
0: That would be quite difficult to understand, I'll have to admit. We're learning something today, Ed. Thank you.
1: And in Isaiah 25, verses 6 to 9, we're informed that the sickness and death will be destroyed, that the righteous shall no longer suffer persecution, as has been the case during the reign of sin and death, that the rebuke of God's people shall be taken away from the face of the whole earth.
0: Which emphasizes to me that the earth itself is the scene of the fulfillment of that prophecy. Certainly a prophecy like that could not refer to the angels in heaven.
1: That is correct. When our first parents transgressed God's law and were driven out of the Garden of Eden, the Lord said to them, "Cursed is the ground for thy sake, and in sorrow shalt thou eat of it all the days of thy life." But this curse is to be removed, and then the earth will yield her increase.
0: I wonder if that is the way the food shortages will be taken care of in view of the rapidly increasing population of the earth. Surely something will have to be done along this line, for if what the Bible teaches concerning the resurrection of the dead comes true, there will be all those countless millions of people to be fed.
1: Yes, that's true, but the Lord has that matter well in hand. Just remember that the command given to our first parents was to multiply and fill the earth. The earth was not to be overfilled, and we can have confidence that when the divine purpose in this has been accomplished, the population explosion will cease.
0: However, Ed, many areas of the earth are already overpopulated. We have been told that the population of the earth will double within the next 30 years. And besides, you have told us that all the dead will be restored to life. Doesn't that place quite a strain on one's faith?
1: Not at all. Remember, there are still immense areas of the earth that are uncultivated. The desert shall blossom as the rose, the Bible assures us, and with the whole earth yielding much more abundantly than at the present time, there will be plenty of food for all.
0: And plenty of room for all also?
1: That's true. And there can be no doubt at all as to what the divine purpose is with respect to the earth and the family of man. He was created to live on the earth, and he's adapted to earthly conditions, and the earth was created to be man's home, and here he will dwell forever. Redeemed from death by the blood of Christ, man will be awakened from death, and those who then obey will never die. Russell, will you tell our listeners about how they may get the little book that explains that the earth abides forever?
0: Yes, I will, Ed. It is the little book, God and Reason. Every listener in our radio audience may have one free simply by asking for it. God and Reason presents the promises and prophecies of the Bible from the standpoint of reason. And certainly if there ever was a time in the history of the world which called for calm and unbiased reasoning on the part of everyone, it is now. The hearts of many are fearful as they look ahead to the things coming upon the earth. Is there any way out? The promises of the Bible assure us that there is, and God and Reason examines the meaning of these promises in a manner to increase our faith and confidence in the Word of God. What is the end of the world? That's a good question often asked. Why have Christian efforts failed to convert the world? What is the prophetic meaning of conditions in the Mideast? These and many other questions of vital importance are scripturally answered in God and reason. And we are very happy to be able to send this book to you without cost. Address your request to Frank and Ernest, Box 60, General Post Office, New York City. That is Frank and Ernest, Box 60, General Post Office, New York City. 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

0: 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Today's topic is, am I listening to the angel? Now, here's Rick and Jonathan.
1: Welcome, everyone. I'm Rick. I'm joined by Jonathan, my co-host for over 20 years. Jonathan, what is our theme scripture for today's episode?
2: Luke 2, verse 10. And the angel said unto them, fear not, for behold, I bring you good tidings of great joy, which will be to all people.
1: Coming up in today's episode, when we think about Christmas as Christians, we naturally think about the birth of our Lord and Savior Jesus. It's so inspiring. However, the big question for us is, have we paid close attention to the messages that the angels gave us regarding his birth? So many messages, so much truth. Christmas is such a great time of year. It gives people something to look forward to, something to be excited about. Decorations spring up and brighten our environment. We love giving gifts and certainly love receiving them. Most of us get extra time off to be with family or just to be able to do things. It is such a great time of year. The sad thing is, the foundational reason behind this great time of year has become less and less relevant. All of this giving and goodwill stems from recognizing and honoring the birth of the most influential and heroic human being in all of world history. When Jesus was born, the world began to change. For most people, that change has been imperceptible for the last 2,000 years, but it is happening. How do we know? Well, we know because an angel told us. The question is, did you hear what he said? Here's the angelic proclamation that signaled the change of everything. Jonathan, let's go to Luke 2, verses 8 to 14.
2: And there were in the same country shepherds abiding in the field, keeping watch over their flock by night. And lo, the angel of the Lord came upon them, and the glory of the Lord shone round about them, and they were sore afraid. And the angel said unto them, fear not, for behold, I bring you good tidings of great joy, which will be to all people. For unto you is born this day in the city of David, which is a Savior, which is Christ the Lord. And this shall be a sign unto you. You shall find the babe wrapped in swaddling clothes, lying in a manger. And suddenly there was with the angel a great multitude of heavenly hosts praising God and saying, glory to God in the highest, and on earth peace, goodwill toward men.
1: While this proclamation gives us a broad stroke picture of God's plan being carried out through Jesus, there were many other angelic proclamations to fill in the details. Today we'll walk through several of these to better understand the world-changing power that Jesus' birth began.
2: Jesus' birth and life were prophesied in surprising detail long before he came. Even more amazing is that prophecy also held the promise of one whose role it would be to make the Messiah plain to all of Israel.
1: So when we look at the final words of the Old Testament, we see that they lay out this prophecy. And this is really significant. Jonathan, let's go to Malachi chapter 4, verses 5 and 6.
2: Behold, I am going to send you Elijah the prophet before the coming of the great and terrible day of the Lord. He will restore the hearts of the fathers to their children and the hearts of the children to their fathers, so that I will not come and smite the land with a curse. Well, 400 years later, this prophecy is ready to be fulfilled, as there would be the coming of the one who would prepare the people for Messiah, one who would do the work of Elijah. This man would pave the way for hope for Jesus.
1: Zacharias and Elizabeth were chosen to be the parents of John the Baptist. The two of them were very faithful, and the scripture says that they were righteous in the sight of God. Now, Zacharias served the people as a priest of God, and yet, in spite of their faithfulness, his wife was ever childless. Though they prayed as they grew older, their hopes for children would have grown faint. But in spite of such disappointment, they went on with their lives, humbly serving their God. One day, the providence of God suddenly became manifest while Zacharias was serving in the temple. We go to Luke chapter 1, verses 8 through 10.
2: Now it happened that while he was performing his priestly service before God in the appointed order of his division, according to the custom of the priestly office, he was chosen by lot to enter the temple of the Lord and burn incense. And the whole multitude of the people were in prayer outside at the hour of the incense offering.
1: So let's get the picture. He's inside doing what he's supposed to do. Zacharias was doing the job that God had providentially arranged for him to do. He was serving alone in the temple. And the people, well, the people were outside in prayer until he should emerge once the job was complete. There's some interesting commentary that helps us to understand this a little further. Jonathan, let's go to Abbott's Illustrated New Testament on this.
2: Burning the incense in the temple was a duty of the highest interest and solemnity. The number of priests was so large that the falling of the lot to any individual was an important event in his life. He was to go along into one of the most magnificent apartments in the world, and one which was connected in the mind of every Jew with associations of the deepest religious veneration and awe. There he was to perform a most solemn ceremony, to burn incense in the very antechamber and almost in the presence of Jehovah, while thousands were waiting without in silence and solemnity. Thus, this first announcement of the approach of Messiah was made. Well, Rick, what were the people thinking when he was in there so long? Where is he? Why hasn't he come out? Did he do something wrong?
1: Yeah, is he still okay? Because they're waiting for him. And that's the thing. They're waiting for this solemn, important ceremony to end. And he's delayed in coming out because something else is going on in there. Zacharias needed to be able to hear what God was about to reveal. So God sends his angel, his messenger to Zacharias while he was serving God in the sacredness and the quiet in this holy place. Luke 1, 11 to 13.
2: And an angel of the Lord appeared to him, standing to the right of the altar of incense. Zacharias was troubled when he saw the angel, and fear gripped him. But the angel said to him, "Do not be afraid, Zacharias, for your petition has been heard, and your wife Elizabeth will bear you a son, and you will give him the name John."
1: Man, so much information and power in so few words. Don't fear. Your prayers were heard. You'll have a son. His name will be John. This is something that's pretty miraculous.
2: The scripture continues, Luke 1, 14 through 17. "You will have joy and gladness, and many will rejoice at his birth, for he will be great in the sight of the Lord, and he will drink no wine or liquor, and he will be filled with the Holy Spirit while yet in his mother's womb. And he will turn many of the sons of Israel back to the Lord their God. It is he who will go as a forerunner before him in the spirit and the power of Elijah, to turn the hearts of the fathers back to the children, and the disobedient to the attitude of the righteous, so as to make ready a people prepared for the Lord." Well, this was God's providence, revealed to a humble servant of God. Zacharias was to have a direct role in the fulfillment of prophecy. How hard it would have been to absorb such news. How hard it would have been to believe that prophetic fulfillment was going to work through you and your wife. How hard it would have been to go home and tell your wife.
1: Think about it. You go home, what's new, dear? Oh, nothing. We're just involved in direct fulfillment of God's prophecies, but, you know, normal day. But of course, that's not quite what happened here, as we will see. First of all, God's messengers don't just randomly visit people and chat. They only come on errands directly from the Father himself. When they appeared, they needed the attention of those to whom they spoke. This news was so overwhelming that Zacharias doubted. Luke 1:18 to 20.
2: Zacharias said to the angel, "How will I know this for certain? For I am an old man, and my wife is advanced in years." The angel answered and said to him, "I am Gabriel, who stands in the presence of God, and I have been sent to speak to you and to bring you this good news. And behold, you shall be silent and unable to speak until the day when these things take place, because you did not believe my words, which will be fulfilled in their proper time." Well, we can see why Zacharias had doubt, because he and his wife Elizabeth were old. But there's divine intervention here going on right before him. Hello.
1: Yeah.
2: Come on, Zacharias, wake up.
1: It is. It was an incredible wake-up call that was completely unexpected. And so here's what happened. He's now unable to speak. That's what the angel Gabriel said to him. You can't speak. His new inability to speak would create a poignant reminder of God's providence and will. He would now have to navigate his life on a deeper level of faith and trust, as this inability to speak would be a constant reminder of God's power, God's providence, and God's prophecies. Let's continue with Luke 1:21 to 23.
2: The people were waiting for Zacharias and were wondering at his delay in the temple. But when he came out, he was unable to speak to them, and they realized that he had seen a vision in the temple, and he kept making signs to them and remained mute. When the days of his priestly service were ended, he went back home. Well, just because Zacharias couldn't speak didn't deter him from fulfilling his temple duties.
1: Yeah, and you know, it's interesting because it strikes you that after that, he didn't go right home. He had to finish the course of his priestly duties. So he couldn't even go tell his wife right away. He had to stay there, unable to speak, but he stayed with it. When you think about it, God's providence in our lives is a direct proof of his power in our lives. In the case of Elizabeth and Zacharias, this blessed power in their faithful lives was necessary for the good of the people and, most importantly, for the bringing of the Messiah. It's a humbling experience to see this power manifest in your life.
2: Elizabeth's reaction to all of this shows her humility and her fierce obedience and gratitude. Luke 1:24 and 25. After these days, Elizabeth, his wife, became pregnant, and she kept herself in seclusion for 5 months, saying, "This is the way the Lord has dealt with me in the days when he looked with favor upon me, to take away my disgrace among men." Commentary by John Lightfoot tells us, "She hid herself because the Lord had dealt so with her, till he had taken away her reproach," and that's reproach in the eyes of the people, "giving her so remarkable a son, one who was to be so strict in a Nazarite and so famous a prophet, lest therefore she should anyway defile herself by going up and down, thereby contract any uncleanness upon the Nazarite in her womb, she withdraws and sequesters herself from all common conversation."
1: So she pulls herself away from all of the rest of the world in this respect, perhaps, to this Nazarite approach to life that the angel told her husband their son would have. So while God's prophecies are a guarantee of the future for all, his providence can be a specific gift for individuals. Both prophecy and providence were handed to Zacharias and Elizabeth after a 400-year period of God's silence to Israel.
2: Gabriel, the angel, spoke, and his words enlightened and blessed Zacharias and Elizabeth. This would eventually reignite hope among the people and gave Israel the opportunity to prepare for their coming Messiah.
1: And you think about how long they existed without hope. And the hope came in the holy place in a conversation between an angel of God and a humble servant. That's how the hope of the entire New Testament began. So, Jonathan, when an angel speaks, who listens?
2: God sent Gabriel to Zacharias with a potent message of change, hope, and prophecy fulfilled. The magnitude of this message rendered its recipient speechless, but not actionless. Zacharias and Elizabeth embraced the message, its privilege, and its responsibility, and thereby became tools in God's hand. Am I listening to what the angel said? Am I willing to act in accordance with the call to walk with a higher level of loyalty to my Lord?
1: Good questions. Am I listening? It's amazingly difficult to wrap our heads around the gift and responsibility that Zacharias and Elizabeth were given.
2: This first angelic guidance was just the beginning. How would Gabriel's next and even more dramatic message be received?
1: We can't stress enough that angelic visits in biblical times were rare, but when they did occur, they were massively important. Gabriel had just informed the childless Zacharias and Elizabeth that they would have a child who would fulfill prophecy. This was God's way of giving assurance to his faithful ones that his will was being done in their lives. This was God's way of helping them realize the power, the powerful privilege they had been given.
2: God commissioned the angel Gabriel with more to say. After informing a couple who were old and barren that they would have a child, Gabriel's next message would be delivered to one in an entirely opposite circumstance. He would now speak to a young, unmarried woman and inform her of a most unlikely pregnancy.
1: We really don't know anything about Mary before her angelic visit, except that she was a faithful, God-fearing Jewish girl. The depth of her faith can be understood by her response to the angel's message. Mary would grow to understand the providence of God, as she would grow to understand the power of the prophecies of God as well.
2: This next verse in Luke picks right up after Elizabeth's 5 months seclusion. Luke 1:26 through 29. Now in the sixth month, the angel Gabriel was sent from God to a city in Galilee called Nazareth, to a virgin engaged to a man whose name was Joseph, of the descendants of David. And the virgin's name was Mary. And coming in, he said to her, "Greetings, favored one, the Lord is with you." But she was very perplexed at this statement and kept pondering what kind of salutation this was. Wow, talk about an unexpected greeting. How do you process something like that?
1: I know, you're going about your daily business, and this incredibly life-changing privilege and responsibility is just put in front of you, completely unexpected. You know, and that's favor. But with the privilege of being a favored one comes the challenge, discomfort, and even fear for standing up as a chosen vessel of the will of God, because that's never an easy task.
2: And for Mary, the privilege of favor would demand powerful faith and trust and would require all of her dedication. Luke 1:30 through 34. The angel said to her, "Do not be afraid, Mary, for you have found favor with God." Well, let me pause here. Gabriel repeats that she is favored of God. What a powerful preparation for her coming experiences and responsibilities. Continuing with verse 31. "And behold, you will conceive in your womb and bear a son, and you shall name him Jesus. He will be great, and he will be called the Son of the Most High. And the Lord God will give him the throne of his father David, and he will reign over the house of Jacob forever, and his kingdom will have no end." Mary said to the angel, "How can this be, since I am a virgin?"
1: Boy, we went from unexpected greeting to impossibility. For Mary, great privilege came at great cost.
2: Are we listening to the angel?
1: Can we pause and consider this prophecy Gabriel is giving? David's throne was an earthly throne. And this kingdom would be an earthly kingdom.
2: The Messiah was sent to restore what was lost. What was lost? Perfection on the earth before sin entered in. See Acts 3:19 through 21.
1: The greatest privilege of Mary's life would begin with the greatest challenge of her life. She would become miraculously pregnant, an entirely unexplainable event. And this would happen before being married, an entirely scandalous event. No wonder the angel assured her twice and cited the prophetic significance of King David's throne and an everlasting kingdom.
2: Rick, let's read what happened. Luke 1, 35 through 38. The angel answered and said to her, "The Holy Spirit will come upon you, and the power of the Most High will overshadow you. And for that reason, the Holy Child shall be called the Son of God." Well, let's pause here. She must have been thinking, could this be the Messiah? Now, listen to what the angel said in one little message. One, you will miraculously conceive even though you're not married. Two, your son will be called the Son of God. Three, he will hold the throne of David. And four, his kingdom will last forever.
1: That's a lot going on. That's a lot going on in this one message. And now the message takes a slightly different direction. So, Jonathan, let's go to Luke 1, verses 36 and 37.
2: And behold, even your relative Elizabeth has also conceived a son in her old age, and she who was barren is now in her sixth month, for nothing will be impossible with God. Well, the news of Elizabeth being 6 months pregnant would have been both shocking and revealing. This showed Mary that God truly was in all of these events, and she and Elizabeth were both most privileged.
1: They were, and it just gave her a sense of relief to say, okay, somebody I know is in a really unusual, blessed situation as well. So let's continue with verse 38.
2: And Mary said, "Behold, the bondslave of the Lord, may it be done to me according to your word." And the angel departed from her.
1: Such privilege changed Mary, for it showed her how to see and believe the impossible. Privilege gave her life a laser focus, and it made her an unmistakable part of the greatest story ever told.
2: God's gift of privilege within his providence will elevate a life from average and ordinary to usability and pliable in God's hands. Mary, against all human logic, accepted being pliable in the hands of God and fulfilled her role with humility and faithfulness.
1: Let's look at what Mary did soon after being given such honor. There was a practicality that needed to be solved with this miracle, but God had that all well in hand, and we'll touch on that in the next segment. For now, let's follow what Mary did soon after her encounter with the angel Gabriel. Let's go to Luke 1, 39 to 42.
2: Now at this time, Mary arose and went in a hurry to the hill country, to the city of Judah, and entered the house of Zacharias and greeted Elizabeth. Notice it does not say she stayed at home until there would be physical evidence of her pregnancy. There was no hesitation, and she acted in full assurance of faith in which she had been told.
1: Mary listened to and believed the angel and did not pause. She just acted on what she was told. Let's go back to verse 41 and 42.
2: When Elizabeth heard Mary's greeting, the baby leaped in her womb, and Elizabeth was filled with the Holy Spirit, and she cried out with a loud voice and said, "Blessed are you among women, and blessed is the fruit of your womb." Well, remember, the baby John also was filled with God's Spirit in his mother's womb. No wonder he leaped inside her. His Messiah was just inches away when the mothers were hugging. Now, Elizabeth had also listened to and believed the angel who spoke to her husband, and upon hearing Mary's voice, knew exactly what was happening.
1: So you get this picture, and all of these pieces of doubt and wonder are now coming together. She knew that her baby, who would be named John, this is Elizabeth now, she knew that her baby would be named John, would plow the road for Mary's baby Jesus, would make way for him. because he would be the one to save the world.
2: Elizabeth's humility was profound. Luke 1:43-45. "And how has it happened to me that the mother of my Lord would come to me? For behold, when the sound of your greeting reached my ears, the baby leaped in my womb for joy. And blessed is she who believed that there would be a fulfillment of what had been spoken to her by the Lord."
1: See, Elizabeth again reassures Mary that her faith in God's plan for her would yield the fruitage of all that Gabriel had spoken.
2: With Elizabeth's example of living at a high standard, her piety would rub off on Mary as she mentored her.
1: And, you know, there's something very special about having this older woman going through these things and this very young woman going through these things, and having the two being able to be joined together. And you see the maturity and the mentoring on Elizabeth's part for Mary's sake. Mary's response to all of this was one of faith, humility, and praise. First, she recognizes her own honored position, and that's in Luke 1:46-49.
2: "And Mary said, 'My soul exalts the Lord, and my spirit has rejoiced in God my Savior, for he has had regard for the humble state of his bondslave. For behold, from this time on, all generations will count me blessed, for the Mighty One has done great things for me, and holy is his name.'"
1: Now, second, Mary recognizes the power of God's mercy upon all men, especially upon Israel as a nation. And this is in Luke 1:50-55.
2: "And his mercy is upon generation after generation toward those who fear him. He has done mighty deeds with his arm. He has scattered those who are proud in their thoughts of their heart. He has brought down rulers from their thrones. He has exalted those who were humble. He has filled the hungry with good things and sent away the rich empty-handed. He has given help to Israel, his servant, in remembrance of his mercy. He has spoken to our fathers, to Abraham and his descendants forever.'" Well, no wonder Mary was selected by God. She brings praise, honor, and glory to him for all he has done and what he will do forever.
1: And again, she's a very young woman, and she has this presence to be able to honor God in such a broad way. See, these two blessed women who were visited by the angel for Elizabeth, it was Zacharias who was visited, but Mary specifically, they were visited by the angel Gabriel. They were there to encourage each other right until about the time that John was born. Let's read Luke 1:56.
2: "And Mary stayed with her about 3 months and then returned to her home." Rick, I know the scriptures don't say this, but I think Mary watched the birth of John before she left Elizabeth. By the time she left, Mary's pregnancy was beginning to show.
1: So that would open up a whole different set of circumstances, but she gained such strength by being with Elizabeth, who was older and more mature, as they both honored and praised God for their difficult and miraculous experiences. So when we look at their experiences, when an angel speaks, who listens?
2: God sent Gabriel a second time to deliver the most important and timely message of those days, this time to Mary. This young, unmarried woman heard, accepted, and responded to the challenges and blessings the angels brought to her. She heard his grand message with both her heart and her mind. She then immediately took action based on her faith in that message. Am I listening to what the angel said with my heart, mind, and actions?
1: Are we doing what Elizabeth and Mary did in their life experiences? These two faithful women were beacons of light when it came to listening and responding to God's direction.
2: First was Zacharias and then Mary. Joseph would be next to hear angelic instruction. How would he respond?
1: It's important to realize the differences in each of these angelic visits. Zacharias was performing a sacred service to God when Gabriel appeared with the news and the instructions. Mary was simply being her young, faithful self when Gabriel appeared to her.
2: You know, Rick, now Joseph, he was an entirely different position. He had to deal with his espoused being pregnant, which in those days in the Jewish culture was a major disgrace.
1: It was, and it would have been very, very difficult. So now we come to it. God saw fit to, according to prophecy, have a virgin conceive, and he chose the young woman Mary. She was a truly faithful worshiper of God, and she was betrothed to an older man by the name of Joseph. God sent his messenger Gabriel to tell this young woman that she would miraculously conceive, and it would be before she's married. Mary humbly accepted this unique favor from God and had to somehow inform Joseph, her husband-to-be. This may well have been after Mary went to visit Elizabeth. Let's read Matthew chapter 1, verse 18.
2: Now the birth of Jesus Christ was as follows. When his mother Mary had been betrothed to Joseph, before they came together, she was found to be with child by the Holy Spirit.
1: So it says she was found to be with child, and gives us a sense that, okay, that's when you have the idea that, okay, something happened here. And it's, again, 3 months after the angel Gabriel came.
2: For Joseph, this would have been completely unexpected, unique, and horrifying dilemma. What should he do? He could have exercised his right to have Mary sent away in public shame, but, as we will see, Joseph was stronger than that. Matthew 1:19. And Joseph, her betrothed husband, being a righteous man and not wanting to disgrace her, planned to send her away secretly. The fact that Joseph did not seek to make her a public target for disgrace helps us see his character.
1: And that's an amazing thing. The character of Joseph comes out in all these little ways that you have to look for. But boy, when you see it, it's like, wow, there's really something here. This would be an extraordinary and life-changing decision that had been laid out before him. So he needed to think this through carefully. Again, this shows us his compassion and his wisdom. Matthew 1, verse 20.
2: But when he had considered this, behold, an angel of the Lord appeared to him in a dream, saying, Joseph, son of David, do not be afraid to take Mary as your wife, for the child who has been conceived in her is of the Holy Spirit. Well, the angel began by addressing Joseph as a son of David, and then eased his fear. Sound familiar?
1: It does. It sounds very familiar. So when we look at this, we realize that the angel's reassurance of Joseph was certainly in harmony with Mary's claim, but it was still very confusing. She's a young woman, and this is a confusing message for her to see.
2: The angel continued, Matthew 1, 21 through 23. She will bear a son, and you will call his name Jesus, for he will save his people from their sins. Now all this took place to fulfill what was spoken by the Lord through the prophet. Behold, the virgin shall be with child and shall bear a son, and they shall call his name Emmanuel, which translated means God with us.
1: Once again, we see an angel, a messenger of God, delivering important information that has a solid basis in prophecy. And this is not just any prophecy. It described the coming of their long-awaited Messiah. It was not some wildly contrived explanation. Mary, his espoused, was carrying the Savior of all. And he, Joseph, would have the opportunity and privilege to raise this Savior to manhood. Glory to God in the highest.
2: There is something very powerful in the prophecy from Isaiah 7, 13 and 14. It reads, Then he said, Listen now, O house of David. Therefore, the Lord himself will give

0: happening in this dream of Joseph's. Let's go to Matthew 1:25.
1: But kept her a virgin until she gave birth to a son, and he called his name Jesus.
0: So Joseph's account shows us how a fear of the impossible can, by the grace and overruling power of God, be turned into faith that sees through the impossible. Joseph believed the angel, and he acted on that belief. He would be a godly man and protect his family in the face of sure misunderstanding and persecution. Joseph took the reins given him by God and forged ahead with courageous humility.
1: Joseph's experience with angels did not stop here. For the next few minutes, let's jump ahead in the story and track the strength, faith, and leadership of Joseph as he continually followed angelic leading. These instructions enabled him to best save and protect his baby son, the baby boy who would become the future savior and protector of the world.
0: All right, so traditional depictions of the nativity, of the birth of Jesus, show that the three wise men were there in the stable with Joseph, Mary, Jesus, and the animals. Actually, the three wise men came around to Bethlehem much later, and the scriptures say that they found Jesus and his family in a house, and it was there that they worshiped him and gave him gifts. The Magi's visit was also a trigger for Herod, who was going to have nothing to do with any Savior being born and raised in his jurisdiction. So this meant danger would be on the horizon. So let's go to Matthew 2:13.
1: Now, when they, the Magi, had gone, behold, an angel of the Lord appeared to Joseph in a dream and said, "Get up, take the child and his mother and flee to Egypt, and remain there until I tell you, for Herod is going to search for the child to destroy him." Joseph listened to and believed the angel. All the angel had to do was tell Joseph the what, the where, and the why, and Joseph's response was immediate and complete. Keep in mind that they had not been living at home, but in Bethlehem since Jesus' birth, and were being instructed for a second time to relocate, this time to another country.
0: So now they have to move again. God's faith in Joseph was well placed because he again courageously walked his family into the unknown. God had also provided the gifts of the Magi as a way for them to sustain themselves while in Egypt. So God provided, and so did Joseph. This helps us to clearly see how Joseph was the leader of his family and had mastered the art of following God's will and direction. It's safe to assume that Joseph would be content to stay in that foreign land of Egypt until he had been otherwise instructed. For to move without instruction would have been to run ahead of God, and Joseph knew better than that.
1: Soon enough, Joseph received his directions, Matthew 2:19-21. But when Herod died, behold, an angel of the Lord appeared in a dream to Joseph in Egypt and said, "Get up, take the child and his mother, and go into the land of Israel, for those who sought the child's life are dead." So Joseph got up, took the child and his mother, and came into the land of Israel. Joseph listened to and believed the angel. Again, it was time to relocate to lead his family through another series of steps for their protection and well-being. Remember, the world then wasn't the way it is now. There was no 24-hour news for him to check. No one texted him that Herod had died and all is well. He was going back into Israel on just the word of the angel.
0: So, and you can see, Joseph is continually listening to, believing, and acting on what the angel tells him in his dreams. Joseph most likely was going to head back to Bethlehem, but as he drew closer and discovered the current political landscape, his fatherly instincts caused him great concern. And this brings us to Matthew 2:22-23.
1: But when he had heard that Archelaus was reigning over Judah in place of his father Herod, he was afraid to go there. Then, after being warned by God in a dream, he left for the regions of Galilee and came and lived in a city called Nazareth. This was to fulfill what was spoken through the prophets. He shall be called a Nazarene. Joseph listened to

0: believe the angel. He was again guided by God, and again he changed course and finally came to settle in Nazareth.
1: So this is a glimpse of Joseph. Now, other than a brief mention of Joseph when Jesus was 12 and left behind in Jerusalem, this is pretty much all we know about Joseph, but all we know about him teaches us profound lessons.
0: Something else we know is that he had other children with Mary, and he was a carpenter.
1: So think about it. God's plan is a plan of hope. For that hope to be sure, it must be built upon the firm foundation of prophecy, but it also must be built with the sturdy and enduring materials of godly character in those who would carry it out. Joseph is showing us this. So Jonathan, when an angel speaks, who listens?
0: Oh, I know. It's Joseph.
1: Yeah, that's right.
0: He listened to and believed the angel many times. Now, we know that Jesus' character was thoroughly competent and pure, but we don't often think about the strength of character necessary for his supporting cast. Joseph was chosen as a critical example and support for the young and tender Jesus. He was a strong man, courageous in his decisions, daring in his actions, and most importantly, humble in his obedience to God's will. Joseph listened. Am I listening to what the angel said with my heart, mind, and actions?
1: So the big difference in Joseph listening versus the other things is Joseph heard the angel speak to him in these dreams. He didn't have this vision. It's very specific that he had dreams. So, you know, it's almost a step further that requires a little bit more faith. But Joseph was in tune with all of those things. That's one of the most powerful things here. The other thing that's most powerful is that, think about, Jonathan, you're a dad.
0: Yes.
1: I'm a dad. You've got this little baby boy that you are now their primary example to grow up into a mature man. Joseph would have that responsibility and that privilege with the Savior of the world. What an amazing thing. And how attuned Joseph was to God's will to be able to fill those massively incredible shoes. So Joseph seemed to be an unsung hero of listening to the angel. His role was to protect the child Jesus, and God showed him how.
0: Zacharias, Mary, and Joseph all listened to angels before Jesus was born. Who heard angels after his birth?
1: Well, there's more. Finally, we get back to the scriptures that we began with. Our journey back to these scriptures has taught us some really valuable lessons. God's will sometimes unfolds in unexpected ways. In biblical times, when he wanted unfaltering response, he sent an undeniable messenger for enlightenment. While God does not do that kind of thing any longer, we can still listen to those angels from ancient times. And we just want to be clear that we understand. If you think you're listening to an angel, you think an angel is talking to you, it's not. It's not scriptural, and we need to reassess where we're getting such information.
0: Sometimes when there is a world-changing event in God's plan, there are those who get to observe and participate by virtue of being in the right place at the right time. The humble shepherds who were out tending their sheep that night in Bethlehem would be given this distinct gift. Luke 2:1-7. Now in those days, a decree went out from Caesar Augustus that a census be taken of all the inhabited earth, and everyone was on his way to register for the census, each to his own city. Joseph also went from Galilee, from the city of Nazareth, to Judea, to the city of David, which is called Bethlehem, because he was of the house and family of David, in order to register along with Mary, who was engaged to him and was with child.
1: Now, this journey that they were on is said to be about 90 miles by way of the winding roads of that day. Traveling at the speed of donkey, which isn't very fast, this meant it would probably take about 5 days or so. It would have been a grueling trip, especially for a woman who's ready to give birth.
0: Once again, Joseph is taking the lead as they travel to the city of his ancestors to pay their taxes. Verses 6 and 7. While they were there, the days were completed for her to give birth, and she gave birth to her firstborn son, and she wrapped him in clothes and laid him in a manger, because there was no room for them in the inn.
1: You think about this. The birth of Jesus, it began as a very private event. Only Mary and Joseph were there with a stable full of animals. The Savior of the world is born, and seemingly no one knew about it. For Joseph and Mary, this may have been a preferred circumstance. After all, they're now going to have to nurture, raise, and protect this precious baby who would eventually save the world.
0: This kind of responsibility makes you want to pause and think. It's like a Selah moment.
1: It is. It's one of those things where you look at it and you say, wow, the magnitude of what is put upon our shoulders is just almost too big to comprehend. What are we supposed to do with this? So they're sitting there and they've got this quiet time before the influx of what the life of Jesus would naturally bring, attention and all kinds of other things.
0: God's providence did give them some time, but also designed it so word of this world-changing event could get out in a most unorthodox way. Luke 2, verse 8. In the same region, there were some shepherds staying out in the fields and keeping watch over their flock by night.
1: So hope was about to be revealed, and that revealment would bring rejoicing. When you think about it, true rejoicing in something works best with those who are sincere, who work hard and have relatively simple lives, because those are the kinds of people that can really appreciate something out of the ordinary. They have a sense of value. Well, these shepherds were simple, hardworking people. They were chosen to be witness and then proclaim this announcement for the ages of the birth of the Messiah. Think about that. Shepherds were chosen for this rejoicing message. Luke 2, 9 to 11.
0: And lo, the angel of the Lord came upon them, and the glory of the Lord shone round about them, and they were sore afraid. And the angel said unto them, Fear not, for behold, I bring you good tidings of great joy, which will be to all people. For unto you is born this day in the city of David a Savior, which is Christ the Lord. Well, think about the angelic perspective. They saw Lucifer fall from heaven to bring sin and all its misery to humanity. For thousands of years, they have seen its awful effects, war, disease, and death. But on this day, God has given them hope and a final solution to eradicate sin by the gift of his only begotten son, Jesus. Are we listening to the angel?
1: I mean, this is an angelic proclamation that is just powerful. Already the message, it's overwhelming. An angel, a glorious appearance, and a prophecy fulfilled.
0: Now, the angel gets practical. Luke 2, 12 through 14. And this shall be a sign unto you. You shall find the babe wrapped in swaddling clothes, lying in a manger. And suddenly there was with the angel a multitude of heavenly hosts, praising God and saying, Glory to God in the highest, and on earth peace, goodwill toward men. Singing in the heavens, praising God in a way that had never been seen before. What a privilege to see. What a privilege to hear. Now, there are actually 7 points described here. 1. Fear not. God is a God of love and not a God of torment. 2. Good news. The original gospel. 3. Great joy. What hope. 4. All people. Who's left out? no one. Good news for everyone who has ever lived. 5, a savior. Messiah, the Son of God, became a perfect man. 6, glory to God in the highest. He deserves our praise for this amazing plan. 7, on earth, peace and goodwill toward men. The future peaceable kingdom on earth with Jesus as the King.
1: Are we listening to the angel? There is so much here, so much in the previous angelic messages, folks. Are we taking the time to stop and consider and listen and then act upon what we're hearing? We're seeing a broad picture of God's plan on every level, providence and prophecy and miracles. It's all happening to show us what Jesus came for. Let's continue with Luke 2:15.
0: And it came to pass, as the angels were gone away from them into heaven, the shepherds said to one another, "Let us now go even unto Bethlehem and see this thing which has come to pass, which the Lord hath made known unto us."
1: So these shepherds, they simply and joyfully, enthusiastically responded to this message, for the hope that they had seen was powerful, it was of divine origin, and therefore it was sure. They were given a gift. They were given a gift of such magnitude that they had to witness to it in person.
0: They listened to the angel, Luke 2:16-18. And they came with haste and found Mary and Joseph with the babe lying in a manger. And when they had seen it, they made known abroad the saying which was told them concerning this child. And all they that had heard it wondered at those things which were told them by the shepherds.
1: Now, you wonder about shepherds and being social type people. You'd think that they aren't. They're spending all their time with sheep away from everybody. But these shepherds courageously set out to deliver the good news that they had seen, because their rejoicing was so big and so strong and so powerful and so clear, it could not be contained.
0: Let's take a minute and put this all together. Humble shepherds were sent to verify everything the angels told Mary and Joseph. Why shepherds? King David was a shepherd on these same hills around the city of David. What would Jesus become? The great shepherd. Only God could have given us all these beautiful connections.
1: So you put this story together, this account of the birth of Jesus and the things surrounding it, and you got to take a breath and say, there is something miraculous, something powerful, something godly, something spiritual, all happening here all at once. There's just so many pieces. Now, don't forget Mary. Mary is that young lady who's in the middle of all of this. Here's how this affects Mary. Luke 2:19-20.
0: But Mary kept all these things and pondered them in her heart. And the shepherds returned, glorifying and praising God for all the things that they had heard and seen, as it was told unto them.
1: So these lowly men, these shepherds, were given a glimpse of God's glorious plan. And their simple response was, let everyone know.
0: Are we listening to the angel and all that followed?
1: I have to ask ourselves that question, because there's so much here in these accounts. So let's change the focus for a moment. We've been talking about listening to the angel, okay, and how important it is, and we've got all these examples. Let's ask a different question. Are we listening to John the Baptist? Because 30 years later, he confirmed what the angel said in John 1:29.
0: The next day, John seeth Jesus coming unto him and saith, "Behold, the Lamb of God, which taketh away the sin of the world."
1: So John the Baptist absolutely confirmed everything the angel had said. Are we listening?
0: Well, Rick, how about this? Are we listening to Jesus' own words? He fulfilled what the angel said, John 3:16-17. "For God so loved the world that he gave his only begotten Son, that whosoever believeth in him should not perish, but have everlasting life. For God sent not his Son into the world to condemn the world, but that the world through him might be saved.
1: So Jesus fulfilled what the angel said. So when you ask the question, are we listening to the angel? It means a whole lot more. We've got John the Baptist. We've got Jesus' own words. And Jonathan, how about this? Are we listening to Old Testament prophecies? Because they are in exact harmony with what the angel said. Let's look at Daniel chapter 2, verse 44.
0: And in the days of these kings shall the God of heaven set up a kingdom which shall never be destroyed, and the kingdom shall not be left to another people, but it shall break in pieces and consume all these kingdoms, and it shall stand forever.
1: So way back in that particular prophecy, and many, many, many other Old Testament prophecies, what do we have? Prophecies, words, predictions that absolutely are in exact harmony with what the angel said.
0: Oh, yeah, I've got another one, Rick.
1: All right.
0: Are we really listening to New Testament prophecies? They accurately say what the angel said. Revelation 21, verse 4. And God shall wipe away all tears from their eyes, and there shall be no more death, neither sorrow, neither crying, neither shall there be any more pain, for the former things are passed away.
1: So you have the New Testament prophecies that talk about, and in Revelation, it's pretty straightforward, no more tears, no more death, no more sorrow, no more crying. Why? Those things are passed away. Why? Because Jesus came and paid the price. So when we ask this question, am I listening to the angel? What we're saying is, am I listening to the entire word of God throughout all of human history? This word of God has sounded the hope of God's plan. Are we listening? So Jonathan, finally, when an angel speaks, who listens?
0: The experiences surrounding the birth of Jesus were filled with angelic messages. These messages calmed fears, quoted prophecies, gave instruction, provided encouragement, and instilled hope and courage into those that heard them. We too can benefit in these same ways from those same messages. The question is, are we listening to the angels?
1: Folks, we always talk about the birth of Jesus at this time of year, and we get inspired by it, and we look at it, and we appreciate it, and we love it, and it's a beautiful story, and we want to tell our children, we want to tell everybody. But the question is, are we really listening to the magnitude of what that birth began? This is an enormous, world-changing event that once it started, it could not be stopped. Jesus was born, he died, he was raised to immortality, to divine nature, and now he is the Lion of the tribe of Judah who comes to rule the earth. Think about it. Folks, we love hearing from our listeners. We welcome your feedback, any questions on this episode or other episodes at ChristianQuestions.com. Next week, do I suffer from the rapture anxiety? Part 3. Talk to you then.
2: Responding to Conflict. Adapted from The Peacemaker, A Biblical Guide to Resolving Personal Conflict by Ken Sandy. Escape Responses. Used by those more interested in avoiding or getting away from a conflict than resolving it. Denial. One way to escape from a conflict is to pretend that no problem exists. Another way is to refuse to do what should be done to resolve a conflict properly. These responses bring only temporary relief and usually make matters worse. 1 Samuel 2:22-25. Flight. Another way to escape from a conflict is to run away. This may take the form of ending a friendship, quitting a job, filing for divorce, or leaving a church. Flight may be legitimate in extreme situations. 1 Samuel 19:9-10. But in most cases, it only postpones a proper solution to the problem. Genesis 16:6-8. Suicide. When people lose all hope of resolving a conflict, They may seek to escape the situation by attempting to take their own lives. Suicide is never the right way to deal with conflict. Matthew 27:1-5. Attack responses. Used by those more interested in winning a conflict than in preserving a relationship. Assault. Some people try to overcome an opponent by using various forms of force or intimidation, such as verbal attacks, including gossip and slander, physical violence, or efforts to damage a person financially or professionally. See Acts 6:8-15. Such conduct usually escalates conflict. Litigation. Although some conflicts may legitimately be taken before a civil judge, see Acts 24:1-26 and Romans 13:1-5, lawsuits may usually damage relationships and often fail to achieve complete justice. This is why Christians are commanded to make every effort to settle their differences within the church rather than the civil courts. See Matthew 5:25-26 and 1 Corinthians 6:1-8. Murder. In extreme cases, people may be so desperate to win a dispute, they will try to kill those who oppose them. See Acts 7:54-58. While most would not actually kill someone, we stand guilty of murder in God's eyes if we harbor anger or contempt in our hearts towards others. See 1 John 3:15 and Matthew 5:21-22. Conciliation responses. Used by peacemakers who want to find a just and mutually agreeable solution to a conflict. Overlook an offense. Many disputes are so insignificant, they should be resolved by deliberately overlooking an offense. A man's wisdom gives him patience. It is to his glory to overlook an offense. Proverbs 19:11. Overlooking an offense is a form of forgiveness and involves a deliberate decision not to talk about it, dwell on it, or let it grow into pent-up bitterness or anger. Reconciliation. If an offense is too serious to overlook or has damaged our relationship, we need to resolve personal or relational issues through confession, loving correction, and forgiveness. If your brother has something against you, go and be reconciled. Matthew 5:23-24. Negotiation. Even if we successfully resolve relational issues, we may still need to work through material issues related to money, property, or other rights. This should be done through a cooperative bargaining process in which both seek a settlement that satisfies the legitimate needs of each side. Each of you should look not only to your own interests, but also to the interests of others. Philippians 2:4. Mediation. If two people cannot reach an agreement in private, they should ask one or more objective outside people to meet with them to help them communicate more effectively and explore possible solutions. These mediators may ask questions and give advice, but they have no authority to force a particular solution. Arbitration. When a voluntary agreement on a material issue is not possible, arbitrators may be appointed to listen to arguments and render a binding decision to settle the issue. If you have disputes about such matters, appoint as judges even men of little account in the church. 1 Corinthians 6:4. Accountability. If a person who professes to be a Christian refuses to be reconciled and do what is right, Jesus commands church leaders to formally intervene and hold the offender accountable to Scripture, and to promote repentance, justice, and forgiveness. If he refuses to listen to others, tell it to the church. Matthew 18:17.

It is now time for the Bible Answers program, in which we present a frank and earnest discussion of Bible truths in an endeavor to answer your Bible questions. Our subject for this program is What's Wrong with the World? The only hope for this fear-filled world is found in the promises of God.

0: I have a letter. It reads, Dear Frank and Ernest, what is wrong with the world? Our way of life is a system of wars, impossible taxes, immoralities, physical and mental illnesses, famines, and many more unpleasant problems. Does the Bible give any assurance that when my children grow up, world conditions will be any better than they are now? But before you answer, may I tell our listeners that this program comes to them by the Dawn Bible Students Association, publishers of the Dawn magazine in cooperation with Bible study classes and the friends of Frank and Ernest everywhere. So now, Frank, this worried parent expresses the question of millions of others, and I ask that question to you. What is the world coming to?
1: Russell, fundamentally, human selfishness is at the root of the world's troubles. If the golden rule was practiced by all nations, groups, and individuals, our major problems would soon disappear.
0: Frank, she realizes that. But you know very well that our friend wants a more complete answer than that. I doubt if the world is any more selfish today than it was 100 years ago, yet conditions throughout the earth then were a whole lot better than they are now.
1: The good old days, in other words.
0: Probably not as good as we would like to think they were, but still global wars and hydrogen bombs were not known. What our friend wants to know is why, in this century of progress, we have been brought to the very brink of ruin with no one knowing how to prevent the situation from becoming worse. Does the Bible give us a real answer to her question?
1: Yes, Russell, it does. The present situation in the world had its start with the First World War in 1914. I remember reading a book written about 1910 in which the author ridiculed what he called the prophets of doom, referring, of course, to those who were then calling attention to the Bible's prophecies of what was coming upon the earth.
0: I would be interested in your telling us what some of these prophecies were.
1: Well, one of the most pointed ones is the first verse of the 12th chapter of the prophecy of Daniel. He says that at that time shall Michael stand up, and there shall be a time of trouble such as never was since there was a nation. Isn't that a very graphic description of what the world has been going through since the First World War of 1914?
0: Yes, but how do we know that Daniel's prophecy of a time of trouble applies to the time of trouble that we have in our day?
1: Well, in Daniel's prophecy, he says that the time of trouble would result from the standing up of Michael. The disciples asked Jesus what would be the signs of his return and the end of the age, and one of the signs, he said, would be great tribulation as spoken by Daniel the prophet. So it is obvious that the Michael of Daniel's prophecy is one of the titles the Bible applies to Jesus.
0: I see. In other words, Jesus, at his first advent, is the Michael of Daniel's prophecy, or rather, I should say, at his second advent.
1: Yes, the prophecy which states that when the time comes for Michael to stand up, there would come trouble upon the earth, trouble such as never was since there was a nation.
0: You know, Frank, you have me puzzled.
1: Why should you be?
0: Well, you have told us in the past that Christ's return is for the purpose of establishing a worldwide government of peace and security, which will make an end of war and provide health and everlasting life for the people.
1: Yes, Russell, that is true. That is what the Bible teaches.
0: But, Frank, don't you see that the idea of a time of trouble, worse than anything the world has ever experienced, at Christ's return, is completely out of harmony with the concept of peace and goodwill, which is to result from his return? Aren't these two viewpoints quite incompatible?
1: No, Russell, not when viewed in the light of the entire testimony of the prophecies relating to our time. The prophecies of the Bible reveal that our social order does come to an end as a result of Christ's return.
0: What you're saying is that the first result of Christ's return to establish the kingdom promised in the Bible is the removal of our present unsatisfactory social order.
1: That's right. And actually, man in his selfishness destroys his own world. So this great time of trouble upon the nations must immediately precede the full manifestation of Christ's kingdom of blessing.
0: But Frank, here is something else. For centuries, the world has progressed toward a good civilization. Possibly Christ's kingdom is merely a further advancement of this progress. Many accept this viewpoint.
1: I know they do, but it is not the viewpoint presented in the Bible. Civilization has advanced all the way from the slingshot of King David's day to the nuclear bombs of our time. The only way human wisdom knows of enforcing peace on Earth is with bigger and better bombs and ballistic missiles. But that is not the real way, not the Lord's way, to establish peace.
0: Well, I know you have a point there, but getting back to the question, what's wrong with the world? The answer then is that we are passing through a transition period, that the old world is dying, and the Lord is preparing to establish a new social order. Is that your thought?
1: Yes, and the reason that man's world is dying is that it is based upon and motivated by selfishness. But now the time is near for Christ to establish his rulership of justice and love.
0: Frank, you speak of Christ taking control of Earth's affairs, and that Christ will not work through the present selfish institutions of the earth. Just how will Christ's kingdom control mankind if not through human cooperation?
1: Russell, Jesus said that some erred not knowing the power of God. Let us not forget that the almighty power of the Creator guarantees the successful functioning of Christ's kingdom. The first manifestation of that power was in the resurrection of Jesus from the dead. His enemies had put him to death, but God raised him from the dead in order that in his own due time he might be a mighty ruler to establish peace on earth as the Prince of Peace.
0: But Frank, that was a long time ago, 2,000 years, and the world is in greater chaos today than ever before. That's why people are asking us, what's wrong with the world?
1: The true church has been developed during that 2,000 years you speak of, and God has promised to raise them from the dead, even as he raised Jesus from the dead. At the end of the age, these are brought forth in what the Bible calls the first resurrection, so that they might live and reign with Christ 1,000 years.
0: Will Jesus and his followers then reign on this earth as visible human beings?
1: No, Russell. They will be the divine, invisible rulers in the new kingdom. But he will have visible human representatives who will carry out his directives. These were chosen thousands of years ago. Righteous Abel was the first, John the Baptist the last. These ancient worthies will be the human representatives of the kingdom. We can bear with the uncertain conditions of the present in the assurance that a new and better world is near. This viewpoint is clearly established in the little book, God and Reason. Russell, that parent who sent in the question, what's wrong with the world, will find the complete answer in the little book, God and Reason. Will you tell our friends how they might get one free?
0: I will be glad to, Frank. Friends, if you really want to know the Bible's answer to the question, what's wrong with the world, you should read the little book, God and Reason. Today, the world is hopelessly adrift on the stormy seas of selfish human passions. And we ask ourselves, is there a way out? Is there anything upon which we may build our hopes for better days to come? God and Reason says, yes, it will give you real hope for the future. Other questions answered are, how can we know that the Genesis story of creation is true? Is there hope for those who have died in unbelief? How do we know that the human race will not be destroyed by nuclear bombs? God and reason gives you the answer to many questions vital to your peace and happiness. So send for God and reason today. Address your request to Frank and Ernest, Box 60, General Post Office, New York City. 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
2: 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And now, goodbye, and may God bless you.

all things have become new. Therefore, if any man be in Christ, he is a new creature. Old things are passed away. Behold, all things are become new. 2 Corinthians chapter 5, verse 17. The Apostle Paul's reference to our opening text to those who are in Christ as new creatures, together with his statement that to these old things have passed away and all things have become new, is found in an interesting and revealing context. The three preceding verses read, "For the love of Christ constraineth us, because we thus judge that if one died for all, then all were dead, and that he who died for all, that they which live should not henceforth live unto themselves, but unto him which died for them, and rose again. Wherefore henceforth know we no man after the flesh, yea, though we have known Christ after the flesh, yet now henceforth know we him no more." 2 Corinthians chapter 5, verses 14 through 16. Here we have brought to our attention that those to whom Paul refers as new creatures are those who have been so moved by divine love, as revealed through the sacrifice of Jesus for the sins of the entire world, that they have concluded that their lives belong to the Lord. Henceforth, these have resolved that they should no longer live for themselves, but for him who loved them and died for them. Looking throughout the world, we find that the majority of the human race has as their goal in life the attainment of material advantages, which they are persuaded will contribute to their happiness and to the happiness of their families. Their outlook and desires are not necessarily sinful. It is just that their own interest and the interest of those who are near and dear to them are their foremost concern. Many, of course, are dedicated to noble causes, such as the aid of the sick and the helpless. These are to be commended for their sacrificial service to humanity. Some in this category think of their services as, in some fashion, being done unto the Lord. This also is good. However, whether we think of those who live almost entirely unto themselves or those who devote their lives to the service of others, the vast majority do not fall into the category described by Paul. He describes a small, unique group, those who have concluded that because they have been redeemed by the precious blood of Christ, they do not actually belong to themselves at all, but to the Lord. Motivated by this viewpoint, they devote themselves wholly to the doing of his will. These give up the idea entirely of living for self or for any other purpose than to do the will of God. They accept the headship of Christ over their lives and have been baptized into his body. This is described by Paul as being in Christ, and it is these, the apostle declares, who are new creatures. Those of this class who remain faithful to their vows of consecration will become part of the new creation and will be partakers of the divine nature, such as said in 2 Peter chapter 1, verse 4. Paul speaks of these as being created in Christ Jesus unto good works, Ephesians chapter 2, verse 10. Even now, while still in their fleshly embryo condition, they are new and different from all the world around them. What is new? To begin with, this creation is new in the sense that those who have entered into this relationship with God have renounced self and self-will and have dedicated themselves completely to doing the will of the Heavenly Father's will. This they have done of their own volition, having been brought into contact with the great fact of divine love as expressed through the sacrificial work of Jesus. This love has constrained them to give up their earthly hopes, aims, and ambitions and to follow the example of Jesus, who laid down his life in the doing of his Father's will. It is to this point of full surrender that God is drawing those whom he would make new creatures in Christ. When they thus give themselves wholly over to God and to the doing of his will, he begets them with the power and influence of his Holy Spirit. This newly begotten life in Christ Jesus is what Paul identifies as a new creature. It is concerning the new creature that the apostle says, "Old things are passed away. Behold, all things are become new." The next three verses tells us more about these all things. Paul states, "All things are of God, who hath reconciled us to himself by Jesus Christ, and hath given to us the ministry of reconciliation." To wit, that God was, in Christ, reconciling the world unto himself, not imputing their trespasses unto them, and hath committed unto us the word of reconciliation. Now then, we are ambassadors for Christ. As though God did beseech you by us, we pray you in Christ's stead, be ye reconciled to God.
2 Corinthians chapter 5, verses 18 through 20. Herein is God's response given through the apostle to our consecration to do his will rather than our own. We have given up our own vocation of serving self, and now the Lord gives us a new vocation, which is to serve as ministers of reconciliation using the word of reconciliation. Since reconciliation to God is possible only through Christ, we act as ambassadors of Christ in this important ministry of service. Instead of working for self, we are now working for and with God. Paul subsequently states the matter clearly. We are workers together with him. 2 Corinthians chapter 6, verse 1. Much involved. This new vocation, in which we are fellow workers with God and his Son, Christ Jesus, is possible only through divine grace. As members of a fallen and dying race, God could not use us in his service except by providing redemption through the blood of Christ and the resulting covering of his robe of righteousness, Isaiah chapter 61, verse 10. However, God has made this provision, and we have the assurance that in this new vocation, our imperfect works will be acceptable to him. Truly, this opportunity to be co-workers with the Heavenly Father is a glorious new treasure. In 2 Corinthians 6:3, Paul speaks of giving no offense in anything, that the ministry be not blamed. This suggests the necessity of great carefulness on our part. Our share in the ministry must be conducted in a way that will be pleasing to the Lord and a glory to his name, and so far as possible, we should be in all things properly approved as the ministers of God. We should do this, Paul says, in much patience. In our fleshly vocation, we might have previously given little thought to patience. When things failed to go as would have liked, we may have displayed a great deal of impatience, but now spiritual principles must override the fleshly responses in all areas of our lives. Paul continues, in afflictions, in necessities, in distresses, in stripes, in imprisonments, in tumults, in labors, in watchings, in fastings, verses 4 and 5. In our vocation of making a way for ourselves in the world, there are difficulties of various sorts. We may often find it necessary to discipline ourselves along various lines, and for most of us, much labor is involved. We have considered it part of the cost to go through all these experiences in our earthly vocation in order to obtain what Paul elsewhere describes as a corruptible crown. 1 Corinthians chapter 9, verse 25. Here again, however, a great change has taken place as a result of being in Christ and having become new creatures. We still have many trials and difficulties, as have all the footstep followers of Jesus throughout the present age. More than ever, we need to now be on the alert, not to make sure of success in our own temporal business, but that we might know the Lord's will for us in all of life's affairs and be faithful in doing it. More than ever, also, we need to discipline ourselves in order to bring every thought, word, and deed into subjection to the will of God through Christ. 2 Corinthians chapter 10, verse 5. We do these things now not to promote self, but that we might be the better prepared to serve in our new vocation as ambassadors of Christ and to obtain an incorruptible crown. New methods. Paul continues, by pureness, by knowledge, by long-suffering, by kindness, by the Holy Spirit, by love unfeigned, by the word of truth, by the power of God, by the armor of righteousness, on the right hand and on the left.

Paul says is acceptable. Indeed, God's standards along all lines of character are higher than those of the world. Our habits of thought are also very important in this regard. Paul wrote, "Whatsoever things are true, whatsoever things are honest, whatsoever things are just, whatsoever things are pure, whatsoever things are lovely, whatsoever things are of good report, if there be any virtue, and if there be any praise, think on these things." Philippians chapter 4, verse 8. By knowledge, Paul says, in our temporal vocation, a certain amount of knowledge is necessary to successfully carry out those responsibilities. In our new spiritual vocation, knowledge is also necessary, knowledge of the work we have been called to do. The Lord has given us this knowledge in His word of truth and in His wonderful plan of the ages revealed therein. It is this knowledge that we use as workers together with Christ and as ministers of reconciliation. We also need to be long-suffering, Paul reminds us. We certainly need to be long-suffering in our earthly vocation because there are often trying circumstances we must endure. However, we need this quality of character even more now because we have to endure the test of faithfulness which the Lord permits to come upon us. If we are to be loyal ambassadors of Christ, we must be faithful and long-suffering in this service, even to the end of the way, for it is only those who are faithful unto death who will receive the crown of life. Revelation chapter 2, verse 10. Kindness is another virtue, Paul states, that is very much needed by those in Christ. Some are more kindly disposed by nature than others, but when we only pursued our fleshly careers, we probably did not give a large amount of thought to the matter of being kind. Now, however, the exercise of kindness is a necessity in all the affairs of life. We should be kind to those with whom we come in contact, even to the unthankful and the unholy. Luke chapter 6, verse 35. In this, as in all things, we have Jesus as our example, and He was kind even to those who persecuted Him and put Him to death. By the Holy Spirit, Paul adds, prior to coming into Christ, we did not have the Holy Spirit of God to guide and motivate us. We had, to either a greater or lesser degree, the spirit of self and the spirit of the world. Even the spirit of the adversary may have influenced us. Now, however, God has given us a new spirit, the Holy Spirit. The Holy Spirit is a very precious part of our present heritage as new creatures in Christ. By it, we are begotten to a new life and anointed to preach the glad tidings. It bears witness with our spirits that we are the children of God. 1 Peter 1:3, Isaiah 61:1, Romans 8:14 and 16. We are sealed by the Holy Spirit of promise. Ephesians 1:13 and 4:30. To the extent that we are emptied of self, we can be filled and controlled by the Holy Spirit. In its various manifestations, it is the spirit of love, of patience, of goodness, of sympathy, and of all the other righteous qualities of our Heavenly Father's character. How blessed indeed we will be in our new vocation if we are filled, guided, and controlled by the Holy Spirit of God and exemplify these characteristics. In this, we will be approved as the ministers of God. By love unfeigned, Paul continues, true love is completely unselfish, and this is one of the qualifications which must be possessed by new creatures in Christ Jesus, to whom has been given the ministry of reconciliation. In every aspect of this ministry in which we have the privilege of partaking, we must be motivated by love. Love for God, for the brethren, for the world, and even for our enemies. Matthew 22:37-39, 1 John 3:14, Luke 6:27-28. So far as our flesh is concerned, this will at times place us at a disadvantage. However, as new creatures, this will not matter, for after all, we have covenanted to sacrifice the flesh and all its interest in our efforts to know and to do God's will. In our conduct of the ministry of reconciliation, we are to use the word of truth, Paul explains. In our earthly vocations, we may have previously sought to attain our ends by the aid of human philosophy and the wisdom of this world. Now, however, the Lord has given us the word of truth to use in our service to Him. It is God's plans and purposes which we present in our ministry, not our own.

At the very center of that plan is Jesus as man's redeemer and savior. Paul endeavored, and we should do likewise, to be determined not to know anything among those whom we come in contact in the Lord's service, save Jesus Christ and him crucified. 1 Corinthians 2:2. This is the very basis of our spiritual profession as ministers of our Heavenly Father. The power of God. Before we became new creatures in Christ Jesus, when our goal was more or less to get along well in life, we utilized whatever power suited our purposes best. Sometimes it may have been the power of money, influence, or perhaps prestige. Now we have been given something new. We conduct the ministry of reconciliation in the power of God. It is a rich blessing to know this, for it should do away with the temptation to use worldly methods in the conduct of the Lord's work. Knowing that the power of God is enlisted on behalf of his work, we will know that there can be no failure. As a consequence, we will realize that when we present the world of reconciliation and there are no apparent results, it is the Lord's will that it should be thus. Understanding this, we will continue to be faithful in the proclamation of the truth, regardless of what the fruitage may be. In the morning, we will sow the seeds of truth, and in the evening, we will not withhold our hands, knowing not which will prosper or whether the power of God will produce results from both our morning and evening efforts. Ecclesiastes 11:6. God's power is infinite and unlimited. There is nothing that can interfere with the accomplishment of all his good purposes. The word which has gone forth from him, the word of reconciliation, which he has given to us, will not return to him void, but will accomplish all that he pleases, and it will prosper in all the purposes for which he has sent it. Isaiah 55:10-11. How wonderful it is to know that we have been made co-workers, partners with the Almighty Creator, and what peace of mind and of heart this should give us. We realize our own limitations, but when we consider that our Heavenly Father is our partner in our new spiritual vocation, we have nothing to fear, for everything will be accomplished exactly as He has planned. The armor of righteousness. In our earthly vocation, we may have surrounded ourselves with all the protection we could muster. In the world generally, even carnal weapons are not considered out of place as a means of offense and defense against enemies. In this also, the Lord has given us something new. He has provided us with what Paul refers to as the armor of righteousness on the right hand and on the left. In Ephesians 6:10-18, the apostle presents in considerable detail various items of this spiritual armor. In a general way, it would appear that each part of this spiritual armor represents a particular application of the truth, which is designed to protect us. Let us note below Paul's words. Finally, my brethren, be strong in the Lord and in the power of his might. Put on the whole armor of God, that ye may be able to stand against the wiles of the devil. For we wrestle not against flesh and blood, but against principalities, against powers, against the rulers of the darkness of this world, against spiritual wickedness in high places. Wherefore, take unto you the whole armor of God, that ye may be able to withstand in the evil day, and having done all, to stand. Stand therefore, having your loins girt about with truth, and having on the breastplate of righteousness, and your feet shod with the preparation of the gospel of peace. Above all, taking the shield of faith, wherewith ye shall be able to quench all the fiery darts of the wicked, and take the helmet of salvation and the sword of the Spirit, which is the word of God. Praying always with all prayer and supplication in the Spirit, and watching thereunto, with all perseverance and supplication for all saints. What a marvelous provision from God! This armor protects our heads, our hearts, and our feet. It encircles us by the girdle or belt of truth, which is a symbol of servitude. Indeed, in our spiritual vocation, we are dedicated to the service of the word of reconciliation. Our armor has a sword also, the sword of the Spirit, which is the word of God. This sword is not used to destroy your enemies, but to provide words of reconciliation. It is also designed to refute the evil devices and cunning, crafty lies of the adversary. This sword assists, too, in putting down the selfish ambitions of our own flesh, which rise up against the new creature and seek to hinder faithfulness in the new vocation given to us by the Lord.
While prayer may not be, strictly speaking, a part of the Christian's armor, it is nevertheless most important to us in maintaining contact with our loving Heavenly Father. Thus, Paul mentions it in the immediate context of his description of the armor, Ephesians 6:18. "Prayer keeps the Christian's armor bright," wrote the poet, "and even Satan trembles when he sees the weakest saint upon his knees." Therefore, symbolically, we are reminded that through prayer, all the sources of divine power are made available to the new creatures in Christ. God's provision of all things. Truly, the all things which are of God and which are precious to us as new creatures and so vitally important in our new vocation are a wonderful evidence of God's love. In Romans 5:5, Paul speaks of the love of God being shed abroad in our hearts by the Holy Spirit which he has given unto us. May we, by the Lord's grace and help, daily endeavor to be emptied of self, that we might be filled and controlled by His Spirit. Being filled by His Spirit, let us engage daily in the development of its various fruits and graces of Christian character. Galatians 5:22-23, 2 Peter 1:5-7. As we abound in the Spirit and its fruitage, we can continue to go forth in our spiritual vocation as new creatures, confident of the Lord's approval and blessing.

This is the Bible Answers program, in which we present a frank and earnest discussion of Bible truths. Our subject for this program is the River of Life. The only hope for this fear-filled world is found in the promises of God.

0: Ed, I wish to read a text of Scripture. It is found in the last chapter of the Bible, Revelation chapter 22. And it reads, "And he showed me a pure river of water of life, clear as crystal, proceeding out of the throne of God and of the Lamb. In the midst of the street of it, and on either side of the river, was there the tree of life, which bare 12 manner of fruits, and yielded her fruit every month, and the leaves of the tree were for the healing of the nations. And there was no more curse, but the throne of God and of the Lamb shall be in it." Some of us would like to know what this text really means. But first, I want to tell our listeners that this program comes from the Dawn Bible Students Association, publishers of the Dawn magazine, in cooperation with many Bible study groups and the friends of Frank and Ernest everywhere. Add the expressions, river of water of life, and the throne of God and of the Lamb, and the tree of life. Can all these be understood?
1: Yes, Russell, easily understood. We merely need to remember that this is picture language. God does not sit upon a literal throne, nor is the river of life, or the river of water of life, a literal river. The book of Revelation, you know, is largely a book of symbols.
0: In that case, then, what is pictured by the throne of God? Is this a literal, or is it a symbolic throne?
1: It is a symbol of only one thing, and that is rulership. It is God's throne, hence a symbol of divine rulership.
0: The throne of God, then, is the kingdom of God?
1: That's right. And Russell, this divine government or kingdom is one of the most talked about subjects in the entire Bible. Promises pertaining to it appear very early in the Old Testament, and they continue like a golden thread throughout all the prophecies through the teachings of Jesus and the apostolic writings.
0: And is this the same kingdom which we ask for in our Lord's Prayer, "Thy kingdom come, thy will be done in earth, even as it is in heaven"?
1: Yes, and that's another example of how prominent the kingdom theme is made in the Bible. For by Jesus' authority, it was made one of the main themes of true Christian prayer.
0: But here is my problem, Ed. We pray, "Thy kingdom come, thy will be done in earth." Will the throne of God be in the earth?
1: In the previous chapter, we were given another symbolic picture of the same kingdom reign, and in it, God is represented as dwelling with men. Now, this doesn't mean that God literally dwells on the earth, but suggests the thought of his favor and blessing flowing out to mankind through the agencies of Christ's kingdom. The idea of divine rulership over the earth is represented in the 20th chapter of Revelation by a great white throne.
0: A white throne. Has the color any particular significance?
1: It has. White is used in the Scriptures as a symbol of purity, of righteousness. Thus the Lord emphasizes that his rulership over the people be one of righteousness.
0: Well, that is a refreshing thought, I admit. In view of the corruption in government which has been brought to light during recent years. But I don't suppose there has ever been a government in the earth that has been entirely pure or white.
1: That's true enough, Russell. Hence, we should be enthusiastic in praying for the Lord's kingdom.
0: Let's get back to our text. It says that the river of life flows from the throne of God and of the Lamb. Is this also the throne of the Lamb as well as the throne of God?
1: Well, the Lamb's symbolism is one that is also found in many places in the Bible. The Lamb is in reality Christ, this being one of the many titles given to him in the Bible.
0: Isn't a lamb usually associated with the thought of sacrifice.
1: That's right. And in the fifth chapter of Revelation, Christ the Lamb is represented as a slain lamb. The thought is that he was slain for the sins of the world.
0: But Ed, why should the river of life be represented as flowing out from the throne of this lamb?
1: Now really, there's a wonderful lesson in that, Russell. It's the Lord's way of telling us that the blessings of life pictured by the river will be available to the people, not alone because a divine government will be set up in the earth, but also because these life-giving blessings had previously been provided through the death of the Redeemer, or the blood of the slain lamb.
0: Which means, I take it, that two things will be required in order for anyone to attain everlasting life during the thousand-year reign of Christ in the church. The acceptance of Christ as Redeemer and Savior, and obedience to the laws of that righteous government. But so far, we have been discussing the symbolism of the throne, and it certainly is a picture of divine rulership in the earth, and I like that, your thought. But what about the river?
1: Well, the river of life is a symbolism of the life-giving blessings of the kingdom of Christ. The theme of restoration runs throughout the entire Bible. Peter describes it as the restitution of all things. And you know, God's plan for restoring man to life on the earth during the thousand-year reign is in reality the world's only hope.
0: Well, the people will surely appreciate some reconstruction work after so many years of chaos and war and air pollution and all of those things. And personally, I like the prospect.
1: We all feel that way about it, Russell. And as the book God and Reason points out, the fulfillment of so many prophecies as seen in the fast-moving events of our time proves beyond a doubt that Christ's kingdom is very near. Yes, that wonderful river of life will soon begin to flow.
0: Then the river of life is symbolic of the life-giving blessings which will be made available to all the people during the reign of Christ. Is
1: that
0: right?
1: That's right.
0: And I notice, Ed, that the leaves on the tree of life are said to be for the healing of the nations.
1: Well, the nations will certainly need healing in so many ways. The kingdom of Christ is the only cure for drug abuse and, oh, so many other things.
0: Does it actually say that in the last chapter of the Bible?
1: It does indeed. And in that text you read, the promise is that there shall be no more curse. This is in contrast to the Genesis record, where we're told of the curse that came upon the earth, from which the human race has suffered ever since. So you see, when we look at the complete picture, it certainly does give us assurance of God's purpose to undo the results of that terrible tragedy of disobedience which occurred in Eden, and to restore man to perfect life and health.
0: Ed, you have a gift book to offer our readers, have you not?
1: Yes, and a copy will be sent free to anyone who requests it. Russell, you've read God and Reason. Would you like to tell our friends about it?
0: That will be a pleasure, Ed, for I can truthfully say that the book God and Reason makes reasonable many things concerning the Bible and its teachings which may have seemed unreasonable. And friends, you are invited to send for God and Reason. Here are some of the subjects presented in a reasonable and understandable manner. The Genesis account of creation, the story of the Garden of Eden and man's fall into sin and death. There has been much misunderstanding on this subject, and you will enjoy reading the simple and reasonable facts. God and Reason discusses many topics and shows their relationship to the overall plan of God. All over the world today, people are filled with fear as they look ahead to what may be coming upon the earth as a result of man's selfishness. Is there a way out of this catastrophe? Will God do anything about it? The Bible answers yes, and God and reason shows how God's promises prove it. So, send for God and reason today. Just address a card or a letter to Frank and Ernest, Box 60, General Post Office, New York City. The address again, Frank and Ernest, Box 60, General Post Office, New York City. Ask for God and Reason, and it will be sent to you free by mail.
2: 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And now, goodbye, and may God bless you.

Bridle Thy Tongue, Part 2, A World of Iniquity. Selected Text. If any man among you seem to be religious, and bridleth not his tongue, but deceiveth his own heart, this man's religion is vain. James 1:26. This text applies to consecrated believers who covenant to follow the Master's example, true Christians who have had their lives transformed by the influence of the Holy Spirit. After our consecration is accepted, we will begin to put off characteristics such as anger, malice, hatred, envy, strife, evil speaking, and other works of the flesh. This cleansing involves not merely a mental appreciation of the Scriptures, but also the deep, heart-searching self-examination to be guided by godly principles. Having the treasure of the new creature in an earthen vessel, we will be assailed from time to time with a transitory wrong thought. The new creature must put this thought away from consideration so that it does not take root in his heart and choke out righteousness and proper sentiments. Paul. The Apostle Paul gives sound counsel about regulating our thoughts, and thus our tongues. Finally, brethren, whatsoever things are true, whatsoever things are honest, whatsoever things are just, whatsoever things are pure, whatsoever things are lovely, whatsoever things are of good report, if there be any virtue, and if there be any praise, think on these things. Philippians 4:8. The first consideration, the truth of a matter, excludes dwelling upon and speaking about idle speculations and exaggerations which corrupt the mind and squander consecrated time that should be used for those things which edify. Next is the honesty of a matter. We are to promptly dismiss any inclination towards deceit, hypocrisy, and intrigue. Sometimes true but dishonorable thoughts come into our minds about weaknesses or idiosyncrasies of neighbors, friends, and even brethren. Such thoughts must be dismissed promptly before we sin with our lips. Whatsoever things are just, we should think about righteous, just things and principles, instead of meditating upon grievances or injustices, real or imagined. We are living in this present evil world. Being evil spoken of or misunderstood for Christ's sake is to be gladly endured, not complained against. Whatsoever things are pure. Impurity is found all around us, including the expressions of people, the smutty jest, advertisements in the newspapers, bumper stickers on cars, commercials, or television programs. Let us avoid giving utterance to such things. Jesus was the sublime example of purity. Bringing all of our thoughts into conformity with his character will help us avoid entertaining any impurities which are presented to us for consideration. Whatsoever things are lovely, we do well not to think continually on secular matters, especially after we leave our jobs or other necessary mortgages upon our spiritual lives. Rather, we are to think mainly upon the fruits and graces of the Spirit and how we can cultivate them to a greater degree in our lives and to the benefit of others. Keeping these things in mind and offering praise to God for His assistance in nurturing us in this way means we will be taking positive strides towards inculcating loveliness of character. Whatsoever things are of good report refers to those things the Bible endorses as being proper. It includes anything that would be well thought of by reputable characters. Noble deeds and sentiments illustrate the kinds of things we may properly entertain to encourage the transformation we are undergoing. Paul concludes with the words, "If there be any virtue, if there be any praise, think on these things." First and foremost, we should think upon those things which God would praise, and those things which would enable us to praise Him better as we seek to glorify His name and fully meet with His approval. All of these efforts to entertain proper habits of thought will have a profound effect upon our utterances. James. Several verses in James chapter 3 deal specifically with the tongue.
He also refers to it in James chapter 1, verses 19 and 26, chapter 2, verse 12, chapter 4, verse 11, and chapter 5, verse 12. James introduces the subject with a caution against having a hasty desire to become a teacher of God's Word before carefully weighing the responsibility and privilege of such service. Beyond this, however, James considers a believer's pattern of conversation, noting the tongue is the most difficult member of the body to control. However, the tongue is merely an instrument or index of the heart condition, for the Master declared, "Out of the abundance of the heart, the mouth speaketh." Matthew 12:34. Only Christ, who was perfect, free from the taint of sin through Adamic condemnation, reflected truth, righteousness, and holiness in all his utterances. Nevertheless, as new creatures under the influence of the Holy Spirit, we must increasingly gain ascendancy over all our fallen tendencies and speak helpful, wholesome words that will edify and benefit those who hear them. In one illustration, James compares the responsibility of the new mind to control the power of the tongue to governing a horse's motions by pulling the reins connected to a bit in the animal's mouth. Though the bit is a very small piece of steel, it can be used to control the horse's entire behavior. Without this restraint, an unruly horse could easily run away with or overthrow its rider. Similarly, without exerting watchfulness over our words, a believer's spiritual growth can be seriously hampered. Another simile for the tongue is a fire. When insinuations or evil speaking are carelessly dropped into the minds of others, the effect is like dropping a lighted match into combustible material. It can result in a huge conflagration that leaves behind a charred mass of devastating ruins. Many savage beasts, winged creatures, and reptiles of various types can be tamed or trained, given sufficient time and perseverance. However, man's success in subduing wild animals does not extend to his control of his own tongue. Because words can inject untold evil into the lives of others, the apostle also describes the tongue as an instrument full of deadly poison, James 3:8. Character assassination and gossip concerning others may involve such phrases as, "Keep this to yourself," "Did you know?" or, "I wouldn't tell you this, but I know it will go no further," have a poisonous effect upon the hearts and minds of both those who utter these words and those who receive them and entertain them. Perhaps the worst rationalization for such an evil propensity is the statement, "I am telling you this so that you can pray about it." It is inconsistent to use the tongue for both good and evil. "Therewith bless we God, even the Father, and therewith curse we men, which are made after the similitude of God. Out of the same mouth proceedeth blessing and cursing. My brethren, these things ought not so to be. Doth a fountain send forth at the same place sweet water and bitter? Can the fig tree, my brethren, bear olive berries? Either a vine, figs? So can no fountain both yield salt water and fresh?" James 3:9-12. It would be an act of hypocrisy to render praise to the Heavenly Father while in worship with the Lord's people, but elsewhere to vilify the character of someone else with slanderous words. If someone claims to love the Lord yet spews forth words that tear down another, that bitter speech certainly challenges the genuineness of the profession to being a believer who is earnestly striving to manifest a Christ-like character. The contradictions James alludes to, a fountain yielding both fresh and salt water, or fig trees bringing forth olive berries, or the reverse, simply do not exist in nature. Better, they don't exist in our character. If daily we render up our accounts to God and seek His grace for greater overcoming power, we shall be acquitted in judgment and stand approved before God through Christ, having the testimony of His Holy Spirit with our spirits that we are pleasing and acceptable to Him.
So, dear brethren, let us take heed to our ways, that we sin not with our tongues. Psalm 39:1. There is nothing that is of so powerful an influence as the tongue. The influence of a good word, a good thought, may become worldwide. An evil thought, an evil word, may also extend its influence to the end of the world. Reprints, page 4805. Forsaken by God, Father and Son. Selected text. About the ninth hour, Jesus cried with a loud voice, saying, Eli, Eli, lama sabachthani? That is to say, my God, why hast thou forsaken me? Matthew 27:46, also Mark 15:34. The four gospel writers record seven different utterances by Jesus while he was on the cross. Matthew and Mark are the only ones who give us the words Eli, Eli, lama, sabachthani. And these are the only words Jesus uttered which were recorded by these two evangelists. Although the words were heard clearly enough to be recorded, some onlookers, perhaps Hellenistic Jews from afar who might not have been fluent in Aramaic, thought Jesus was calling for Elijah for help. The Aramaic word sabachthani is based on the verb sabach, which means to allow, to permit, to forgive, and to forsake. The words are in the first verse of Psalm 22. While many find it hard to believe the Heavenly Father would actually forsake His dearly beloved Son at any time, and certainly not when He was experiencing the most excruciatingly painful experience of His life, nonetheless, that is what the Bible appears to say. A Bible believer probably feels he must accept it, even though he might not understand it. Thinking that the Father did forsake His Son, even if it was only for a short time while on the cross, seemingly contradicts how Jesus characterized His relationship with His Father prior to this final event in His life. Jesus lifted up His eyes and said, Father, I thank Thee that Thou hast heard me, and I knew that Thou hearest me always. John 11:41-42. Ye shall be scattered, every man to his own, and shall leave me alone, and yet I am not alone, because the Father is with me. John 16:32. I foresaw the Lord always before my face. Acts 2:25. Peter applying Psalm 16:8 to the words of Jesus. Other psalms vividly show the close relationship that existed between Father and Son. They that know Thy name will put their trust in Thee, for Thou, Lord, hast not forsaken them that seek Thee. Psalm 9:10. I sought the Lord, and He heard me, and delivered me from all my fears. Many are the afflictions of the righteous, but the Lord delivereth him out of them all. Psalm 34:4-19. In the day when I cried, Thou answeredest me, and strengthenest me with strength in my soul. Psalm 138:3. When Jesus knew that His hour was come, that He should depart out of this world unto the Father, having loved His own which were in the world, He loved them unto the end. John 13:1. Since Jesus loved His disciples unto the end, surely the Father would not do less. As James wrote, every good gift and every perfect gift is from above, and cometh down from the Father of lights, with whom is no variableness, neither shadow of turning. James 1:17. Finally, there is Psalm 41. If Jesus had not quoted verse 9 and applied it to Himself and His betrayal at the hands of Judas, see John 13:18, we might not consider it a messianic psalm. But since we can be sure that it is, we can confidently apply verse 12 to Jesus as well. As for me, Thou, God, upholdest me in mine integrity, and settest me before Thy face forever. Except for Eli, Eli, lama, sabachthani, found in Matthew and Mark, which Jesus quoted from Psalm 22,
The Bible always speaks of the close communion Jesus enjoyed with his Father. How then can we explain these words, knowing what we do about their relationship? Psalm 22. My God, why hast thou forsaken me? Why art thou so far from helping me and from the words of my roaring? Psalm 22, verse 1. Since books, scrolls, in our Lord's day could be duplicated only by making a copy by hand, they were rare and expensive. Few possessed even one, and so people were forced to memorize the scriptures and anything else that was important to them. When the Apostle Paul wrote, "One in a certain place testified, saying, 'What is man that thou art mindful of him?'" Hebrews 2:6. Most of his audience immediately knew that certain place was Psalm 8:4. Today, with memories not so keenly developed, most of us use a Bible's margin or a computer's software to find where a New Testament quotation can be found in the Old Testament. Although Psalm 22 would be well known by devout Jews, they would not necessarily know how to interpret the words. It is identified as a Psalm of David, but was David writing of himself or someone else? Knowing the right answer requires the inspiration of the Holy Spirit. For example, on the day of Pentecost, Peter addressed the crowd and quoted David's words in Psalm 16. For David speaketh concerning him, "I foresaw the Lord always before my face, for he is on my right hand that I should not be moved. Because thou wilt not leave my soul in hell, neither wilt thou suffer thine Holy One to see corruption." Acts 2:25-27. Peter emphasized that David could not be speaking of himself because he is both dead and buried, and his sepulchre is with us unto this day. Verse 29. He concluded by saying David spoke these words prophetically of Jesus Christ, the Messiah. Verse 31. Psalm 22 is also a prophecy of Jesus Christ. As soon as Jesus uttered the opening words of this psalm from the cross, the memory of many onlookers would immediately recall the other words of this psalm. "All they that see me laugh me to scorn. They shoot out the lip. They shake the head, saying, 'He trusted on the Lord that he would deliver him. Let him deliver him, seeing he delighted in him.'" Verses 7 and 8. "I am poured out like water, and all my bones are out of joint. My heart is like wax, it is melted in the midst of my bowels." Verse 14. "The assembly of the wicked have enclosed me. They pierced my hands and my feet." Verse 16. "They part my garments among them and cast lots upon my vesture." Verse 18. As the psalm continues, we learn that the sufferer would not be forsaken. In fact, there is reassurance that there would always be a hearing ear. "Ye that fear the Lord, praise him, for he hath not despised nor abhorred the affliction of the afflicted, neither hath he hid his face from him. But when he cried unto him, he heard." Psalm 22, verses 23 and 24. The psalm ends in triumph. "All the ends of the world shall remember and turn unto the Lord, and all the kindreds of the nations shall worship before thee. For the kingdom is the Lord's, and he is the governor among the nations. They shall come, and shall declare his righteousness unto a people that shall be born, that he hath done this." Psalm 22, verses 27, 28, and 31. The events on that crucifixion day certainly did not appear to end in triumph. But triumph it became when on the third day the Lord arose from the grave, having received the highest form of spiritual life from his heavenly Father. Those who heard him say these words might not have made all the connections at the time. But as they heard the preaching of the disciples who actually communicated with the Lord after his resurrection, they might think about how Jesus Christ fulfilled David's great poem we call Psalm 22. Shortly after Jesus uttered the opening words of Psalm 22, he said, "It is finished." John 19:30. According to the Companion Bible,
The last word of Psalm 22 means, "It is finished." That single Hebrew word, asa, Strong's number 6213, translated, "He hath done this," in the King James, appears over 2,600 times in the Old Testament. The word means to make, accomplish, finish. So by quoting the beginning and the end of that psalm, Jesus could adroitly call the entire psalm to the minds of onlookers and effectively apply it to himself. When Jesus said he was forsaken, he could have been describing the events from the point of view of those who were watching. The chief priests, mocking him with the scribes and elders, said, "He saved others, himself he cannot save. If he be the king of Israel, let him now come down from the cross, and we will believe him. He trusted in God, let him deliver him now, if he will have him." Matthew 27:41-43. In their view, God had forsaken him. A few days later, after he had been resurrected by his heavenly Father, he demonstrated that he had successfully come down from the cross, though that did not change the beliefs and attitudes of the heart-hardened chief priests, scribes, and elders. There are also other explanations for how these words were used by Jesus, without in any way calling into question the lifelong special relationship he had with his Father. An alternative translation. The British Methodist theologian and biblical scholar Adam Clark made this observation about these words in Matthew and Mark. The particle, lama, may be translated to what, to whom, to what kind or sort, to what purpose or profit. Genesis 25:32, 32:29, and 33:15, Job 9:29, Jeremiah 6:20, and 20:18. And the verb azob signifies to leave, to deposit, to commit to the care of. See Genesis 39:6, Job 39:11, Psalm 10:14, and Jeremiah 49:11. The words, taken in this way, might be thus translated: my God, to what sort of persons hast thou left me?" The words thus understood are rather to be referred to the wicked Jews than to our Lord, and are an exclamation indicative of the obstinate wickedness of his crucifiers, who steeled their hearts against every operation of the Spirit and power of God. In an article on these same words, Carl Hagensick observed that this cry from the cross is the only time in the New Testament where Jesus addressed the Supreme Being of the universe as "My God." His usual method of address is the intimate "Father." A footnote in the same article makes this observation about these Aramaic words. A different slant on this verse is found in the Aramaic manuscripts, as seen in this quotation from an article in the Grand Rapids, Michigan, Press of December 5, 1998, entitled "Aramaic, the Language of Jesus, a Boon to Academia, Worshippers." Even if Aramaic was not the language the Gospels were originally written in, it was the language that Jesus taught and spoke in. So it sheds light on many of his sayings. Perhaps the most famous passage of Aramaic in the Bible is the words of Jesus on the cross in Matthew 27:46 and Mark 15:34. The exact phrase used by Jesus was so important that the Gospel writers, in Greek, left the actual Aramaic words within the Greek text: "Eli, Eli, lama, sabachthani," and then attempted to translate it. The translation, my God, why have you forsaken me," is not accurate. How could he have been forsaken if the next phrase out of his mouth is, "Father, into thy hands I commend my spirit"? The Aramaic to English translation offers a different twist. The words of Jesus on the cross are, O God, to what a purpose you have kept me." God was with Jesus through everything, the suffering on the cross, everything.
Assyrian scholars never thought he was forsaken. Conclusion. Was Jesus an exception to the general principle that God will help the righteous when they are under duress? No, he was not. Jesus knew why he had come to earth, and he knew he had to die as a ransom for Father Adam, giving his perfect life for a perfect life. Nothing in the Old Testament told him he had to be abandoned by God, even for a moment, and that book, especially the Psalms, taught Jesus what was expected of him as Israel's Messiah, and ultimately the Savior of all mankind. As footstep followers of the Master, we should take great comfort knowing that the Father is with us as well, especially when we experience great tribulation. What may look like failure to the world now will, in the kingdom, be revealed as great triumph. Unless the Lord had been my help, my soul had almost dwelt in silence. Thy mercy, O Lord, held me up. Thy comforts delight my soul. Psalm 94:17-19.

It is now time for the Bible Answers program, in which we present a frank and earnest discussion of Bible truths in an endeavor to answer your questions. Our subject for this program is Today and Tomorrow in Prophecy. In this age of hunger and want, it is encouraging to read the Bible's assurance that the people will neither hunger nor want in His kingdom.

0: Ed, how accurately does the Bible prophesy and describe world events of today? What do they say about tomorrow? Is the human race to be destroyed, or will we attain lasting peace and security at last? But first, these programs come from the Dawn Bible Students Association, publishers of the Dawn magazine, in cooperation with local Bible study classes and by the many friends of Frank and Ernest everywhere. And now, Ed, conditions in the world are glum, as we all know. Do the Bible prophecies tell us what the future holds for mankind?
1: Yes, they do. However, the prophecies of the Bible are not for the purpose of satisfying curiosity. They are given to reveal the plan of God for the ultimate blessing of His human family. Few realize it, but actually, the first prophecy of the Bible is recorded in the third chapter of Genesis in the Garden of Eden.
0: Well, that's interesting. Is it a prophecy of today, or does it apply in the future?
1: Both. While stated very briefly, it encompasses much of God's plan. This prophecy is a statement made by the Creator to that old serpent, the devil. The Lord said He would put enmity between the seed of the woman and the seed of the serpent, and that the seed of the serpent would bruise the heel of the seed of the woman. Also, that the seed of the woman would bruise the serpent's head.
0: Ed, that sounds very complicated.
1: It's really more vague than complicated, Russell. If the Bible gave us no further information than this, we wouldn't have the slightest idea of what it means.
0: All right, let's start right there. What does it mean, Ed?
1: Well, all the prophecies of the Bible are related directly or indirectly to God's plan of rescuing man from sin and death and restoring him to health and life here on the earth. The prophecies show that this would be accomplished through one whom Jehovah would send into the world, first to be the redeemer of the human race from death, and later to establish a powerful government through which redeemed man would be restored to life. One of the titles of this great one of prophecy is the Messiah.
0: What is meant by the seed of the serpent bruising the heel of the seed of the woman?
1: Well, in this prophecy, the Lord speaks of a great enmity that would exist between these two seeds. The Messiah of the Bible is in reality a messianic company consisting of Jesus and His footstep followers of the present age. The enmity of Satan has been manifested toward these to a very marked degree.
0: Is that what led to Jesus' crucifixion?
1: Yes, and to the persecution of Christians throughout the entire age. But Satan has not been able to destroy the seed of promise. A heel would not destroy life, although it is very painful.
0: But Jesus' life was destroyed.
1: Yes, that's true, but actually Jesus voluntarily surrendered His life, dying as man's redeemer, and God raised His Son from the dead. All His two followers are also raised from the dead in what the Bible describes as the first resurrection, to live and reign with Christ for 1,000 years.
0: And what will be accomplished by this 1,000-year reign?
1: In the 20th chapter of Revelation, we're told that the reign of Christ will result first in the binding of that old serpent, the devil, called Satan. After the 1,000 years, he will then be destroyed. During that 1,000 years, the dead will be restored to life, and death also will be destroyed.
0: A very comprehensive prophecy, and thank you, Ed.
1: And all the remaining promises and prophecies of the Bible simply fill in the details. For example, the promised coming of the Messiah is shown to comprise what is often referred to as the first and second advents of Christ.
0: But Ed, all the details of Jesus' first advent had been prophesied in the Old Testament, I'm told, such as the place of His birth, His death, and His resurrection. Are some of the prophecies pertaining to Christ's second visit or second advent now being fulfilled in human experience?
1: Yes, very definitely so. At Jesus' first advent, His disciples, knowing of the kingdom promises of the Old Testament, believed that Christ would set up that kingdom immediately. But when they learned that this was not to be, that Jesus was going away and returning later to set up his kingdom, they asked him what would be the sign of his return. It was an answer to this question that Jesus described world tensions and fears of today. One of these prophecies is in Luke chapter 21, and it states that there would be upon the earth distress of nations with perplexity, and that men's hearts would fail them for fear as they looked ahead to the things coming upon the earth.
0: Well, that prophecy is true of world conditions today, there is no doubt. As a matter of fact, beginning with 1914 at the outbreak of the First World War, there has been little

0: tribulation so great, he said, that unless it was brought to an end, all flesh would be destroyed.
1: Well, well, that is an accurate preview of the present world situation. You know, Ed, I have heard people say that present world conditions are in no way related to prophecy, that what is happening is simply a matter of history repeating itself. But I am sure there is nothing in past history concerning a time when the destruction of all of us was threatened as it is today.
0: And that's very true. Actually, the only difference between what Jesus foretold and what our scientists and militarists and others are saying today is that Jesus prophesied it nearly 2,000 years before the wise men of this generation recognized a threatened catastrophe.
1: Which should give us confidence in the prophecies of the Bible, of course. But, Ed, what about tomorrow? Will man actually destroy himself in this time of great tribulation that you referred to?
0: No, he won't. Jesus foretold that the tribulation would be brought to a close before that happened. The reason is that the time has come for the setting up of the long-promised kingdom of Christ.
1: The prophecies relating to Christ's kingdom are then prophecies that refer to the future, refer to tomorrow.
0: Yes, and they present a very complete viewpoint of what is in store for the family of man under that new government over which Christ will be the head. For instance, the prophet Isaiah wrote that of the increase of his government and of peace there shall be no end.
1: Meaning that there will be a worldwide and lasting peace eventually.
0: Right, and another prophecy states that the knowledge of the Lord shall fill the earth as the waters cover the sea.
1: Meaning the end of all superstitions and creedal religious conflicts and persecutions, that the time will come when they won't exist.
0: That's right. Another prophecy tells that then none shall make them afraid nor molest them. This denotes genuine freedom from fear.
1: Thank God for that. Tell us some of the other prophecies of tomorrow. I'd like to hear them.
0: You know, Russell, even when the world is assured of these blessings we have just mentioned, freedom from fear and freedom from war and so forth, there still would be a lot of suffering as a result of sickness and death. But the prophecies of the future assure us that even these evils will be destroyed. The people of tomorrow will not say, "I am sick," the prophet Isaiah tells us that. There shall be no more pain and no more death, says Revelation chapter 21, verse 4. Many, many of the wonderful prophecies pertaining to both today and tomorrow are discussed in God and Reason. Russell, please tell our listeners about this enlightening little book and how they may have a free copy.
1: Thank you, Ed. Friends, God and Reason will be mailed to you free if you request it. The return of the Jewish people to Palestine, the United Nations, the high-speed travel of today, and the threatened destruction of the human race are some of the things foretold in the Bible and discussed in God and Reason. The end of the world is not the destruction of the earth, this little book tells us. There is hope for the unsaved dead. You will see and know your loved ones in the resurrection. Christianity has not failed. These are some of the definite assurances of God and Reason, so send for it now. 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

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And now, goodbye, and may God bless you.

a resurrected Savior. Key verses: If in this life only we have hope in Christ, we are of all men most miserable. But now is Christ risen from the dead and become the firstfruits of them that slept. 1 Corinthians 15, verses 19 and 20. Selected Scripture: 1 Corinthians 15, verses 1 through 8, and verses 12 through 23. The Apostle Paul declared to Christian believers that God's plan of salvation for the human family is predicated upon Jesus' death and resurrection. The understanding and acceptance of these two elements are essential for all sinners who ultimately will receive a future life, either in the heavenly domain or here on earth during God's kingdom. 1 Corinthians 15, verses 1 and 2. I delivered unto you first of all that which I received, how that Christ died for our sins according to the Scriptures, and that he was buried, and that he rose again the third day according to the Scriptures, and that he was seen of Cephas, then of the 12. After that he was seen of above 500 brethren at once, of whom the greater part remain unto this present, but some are fallen asleep. Verses 3 through 6. Last of all he was seen of me also, as of one born out of the due time, in verse 8. These words remind us that Paul was not a disciple of Christ during our Lord's earthly ministry. In fact, while known as Saul of Tarsus, he was a bitter enemy of those who followed Jesus. Nevertheless, even as he persecuted these believers, Paul received a heavenly vision of the risen Christ, and thenceforth became an ardent servant of God. See Acts chapter 9, verses 1 through 17. Since it was necessary for all the apostles to be eyewitnesses of Jesus' resurrection, Paul was able to give a personal testimony that he also had seen the risen Lord. Although in a miraculous manner, as he caught a momentary glimpse of Christ's glorious personage, Paul's message to the brethren in Corinth was forceful and logical. It stressed the importance of believing in the reality of Jesus' resurrection, because without an appreciation of this doctrine, there would be no basis for any future hope of life. Our key verse further emphasizes the futility of our living just for the present limited span of existence, which ultimately will result in death, as mankind's experience has shown. Instead, we are encouraged to seek the exalted prospect of being a part of the class known as firstfruits, who will be united with Christ to help assist mankind back to perfection. The Heavenly Father designed a plan of redemption before the foundation of the world for the restoration of the human family from the curse of sin and death. His only begotten Son came to earth as a man, Jesus, to provide the ransom price necessary to accomplish this. Through his faithfulness, he became the first of the firstfruits class that has slept in death and is now exalted to power and divine glory. Faithful followers of the Master during this gospel age will assist in the work of reconciling mankind to God as they are brought back from the grave in the coming kingdom of righteousness. See 1 Corinthians 15, verses 15 through 23. Surely all will praise and honor the Creator of the universe forever and ever for his character attributes of wisdom, justice, love, and power. All too will praise his beloved Son, Christ Jesus, who conquered sin and death. We can indeed affirm he is risen. Matthew 28, verse 6.

It is now time for the Bible Answers program, in which we present a frank and earnest discussion of Bible truths in an endeavor to answer your questions. Our subject for this program is creation and resurrection. The only hope for this fear-filled world is to be found in the promises of God's Word.

0: Ed, my question for you is a very brief one. In Genesis chapter 1, verse 27, we read that God created man in his own image. What does that mean? But first, these Bible Answers discussions come to you from the Dawn Bible Students Association in cooperation with local Bible study classes and by the many friends of Frank and Ernest everywhere. Now, Ed, what is meant by man being created in the image of God?
1: It means that man was originally created perfect mentally, morally, and physically. He was created with ability to exercise the qualities of kindness and sympathy and love, which we attribute to God and which we like to see in humans.
0: Of course, you know that lots of people do not believe that man is a direct creation of God at all. They think he evolved from protoplasm through millions of years of evolution.
1: That view, Russell, is quite untenable. If the theory of human evolution is true, then the Bible is false, and its story of creation is just a myth. On the other hand, if the Bible is true, then we should recognize that the idea of human evolution is merely a theory, and after all, that's what it really is.
0: It seems to me, Ed, that this is a most serious question. For after all, either by profession or by implication, practically the whole civilized world believes that in some way man possesses the image of God. It is this great truth that buttresses the claims of the free world that man should not be considered a mere cog in a totalitarian state wheel, but should have freedom of expression and an opportunity to make a place for himself in a world society.
1: But actually, if man is only a creature of evolution, what basis is there for the dignity of man doctrine? If man is what he is by virtue of a natural process of evolution, then he has no creator and is not subject to the law of the creator. If the God of the Bible is a myth, then the moral laws which the Bible claims originated with God are unsubstantiated by divine authority.
0: Now, that seems logical enough to me. But, Ed, without going into technicalities, is there good reason to believe that what the Bible does say about the creation of man is true to the facts as we know them? Is there just a point or two you could mention along this line?
1: Why, yes. The Bible says that the Lord God formed man of the dust of the ground and breathed into his nostrils the breath of life, and man became a living soul. Now, we know that this is a scientifically correct thought. Man's organism or body is composed completely of elements found in Mother Earth.
0: But what about the breath of life?
1: Well, we certainly know that the air we breathe is the breath of life. Deprive man of air and he dies. In Leviticus chapter 17, verse 11, we read that the life of the flesh is in the blood. Now, we know that the life-giving oxygen of the air breathed into the lungs is carried by the blood to every part of the body. How wonderful that Moses should know this nearly 4,000 years ago.
0: Well, that is a very good point. But here is another question. Didn't the Apostle Paul write that as in Adam all die, even so in Christ shall all be made alive? Now, how does that statement from this apostle fit in here?
1: Paul believed that because of Adam's sin, man was a fallen and dying creature, and that salvation was provided through the sacrificial death of Jesus, that Jesus took the sinner's place in death. This, in fact, is the great foundation of the Christian religion. But if the Bible's record of the creation and fall of man is not true, then Christianity has no real foundation.
0: Well, it surely does seem that if one rejects a part of the Bible, there isn't much point in having confidence in the rest of it, I'll admit.
1: That's very true. Here's another example. Luke, a physician and writer of the Gospel of Luke, traces the genealogy of Jesus back through the Old Testament to the first man, Adam, whom he affirms to be the Son of God, or in other words, a direct creation of God.
0: I catch that point. In other words, if the theory of human evolution is true, then Luke was terribly wrong, for Adam would not have been the Son of God at all, but rather the son of a missing link, which would be some sort of a freakish creature.
1: But Luke, even as the Apostle Paul, had confidence in the Genesis record of creation. He believed that Adam was the first man, that he had not descended from anything or anybody, but just as the Bible teaches, was the direct creation of God, therefore the Son of God.
0: Well, I'll go along with Luke in that belief. And on the night when Jesus was born, the Gospel of Luke says, "Fear not, for behold, I bring you good tidings of great joy, which shall be unto all people, for unto you is born in the city of David a Savior, which is Christ the Lord." If Luke was wrong in what he wrote about Adam being the Son of God, what reason would we have for supposing he was right about this message of the angel?
1: No reason at all. Besides, if the theory of evolution is true, then man needs no Savior, for he is not a fallen creature, but one who is ever evolving. This would mean that Jesus did not come to earth to save mankind from sin and death at all, which again would mean that Christianity has no real foundation for its claims, if that be true.
0: You know, Ed, it becomes more apparent all the time to me that one just cannot consistently believe the theory of human evolution and at the same time accept the Bible as the inspired Word of God. And of course, you know, I believe that the Bible is the inspired Word of God.
1: If the theory of evolution is true, then Jesus must also be considered a very unreliable teacher, for he believed that man was a dying creature, because of the original sin of our first parents, and that he, Jesus, came into the world to save the people from sin and death. And Jesus said, "I am the living bread which came down from heaven, and if any man eat of this bread, he shall live forever. And the bread that I will give is my flesh, which I will give for the life of the world." It was on Calvary's cross that Jesus gave his flesh, his humanity, in sacrificial death, thus providing redemption from sin and death for Adam and his sin-cursed and dying race.
0: Apparently, Jesus thoroughly believed that man was falling and dying, not evolving, and therefore needed redemption from death if he were ever to have more than a temporary life of sorrow and suffering.
1: That is true, but the provision of life through the sacrificial death of Jesus was made possible, the carrying out of another great truth of God's plan for his human creation, which is the resurrection of the dead. The theory of evolution leaves man in the grave. Having set aside the Creator and his revelation to man contained in his Word, there is no basis for hope beyond the grave. But when we believe what the Bible says about the creation and fall of man, we can also accept its assurance that the Creator will, as he promised, use his mighty power to restore the dead to life.
0: Well, certainly, the one who created life in the first place is abundantly able to restore the dead to life. That should be easy to believe.
1: And because it is, we should all look forward with confidence to life in the resurrection. Russell, I believe you have a little book to help us understand this.
0: Yes, Ed, I have. It is the little book entitled Creation. Friends, we want to send you the little book Creation free. Here are some of the questions you will find answered in the creation book. How long were the creative days mentioned in the first chapter of Genesis? In what sense did God rest on the seventh day? How was the human soul created? In what sense was man created in the image of God? How does population increase prove the truthfulness of the Genesis account of creation? That is a very interesting question and answer. In addition to giving satisfying answers to these and many other questions, the creation book cites the opinions of many noted scientists to the effect that evolution is still an unproved theory. You will enjoy the creation book, and it will increase your appreciation of the Bible as the inspired Word of God. To get your free copy of the Creation Book, simply address a card or a letter to Frank and Ernest, Box 60, General Post Office, New York City. May I repeat the address? Frank and Ernest, Box 60, General Post Office, New York City. Simply send a card or a letter and ask for the Creation Book, and it will be sent to you free by mail without obligation.
2: 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And now, goodbye, and may God bless you. Mm-hmm.

0: think about the Bible like you never have before. 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Our topic is my life on fire for Christ? Have you ever seen or heard someone so excited about Jesus that their words and actions give you an adrenaline rush? Is this what being on fire for Jesus really looks like? Then why do we burn out so easily and so often? Shouldn't there be more to our zeal for Christ than this? There is! Here's Rick, Jonathan, and Julie.
1: Welcome, everyone. I'm Rick. I'm joined by Jonathan, my co-host for over 25 years, and Julie, a longtime contributor, is also with us. Jonathan, what is our theme scripture for this episode?
2: Psalm 69:9. For zeal for your house has consumed me, and the reproaches of those who reproach you have fallen on me.
1: As human beings, we all know what it's like to get fired up about something. We see a circumstance unfold, or we read about something controversial, or our team wins the game no one thought they could win, and we react. We become passionate or energized and feel that adrenaline rush, and suddenly there is no mountain too high or ocean too broad. We are up for the challenge. Yeah, we all know what that's like. The question is that what having our lives on fire for Christ looks like? Before we get too excited, let's consider a simple question. What was David referring to when he wrote, "For the zeal of your house has consumed me," in Psalm 69:9? Was he talking about being consumed by a moment and reacting, or was he writing about having his very being consumed by a lifelong desire to honor God? Let's get right into this. Jonathan, let's go to Psalm 69:9 and get started.
2: For zeal for your house has consumed me, and the reproaches of those who reproach you have fallen on me. In the Old Testament, the Hebrew word for zeal means ardor or jealousy. Ardor is a noun meaning very strong feelings of enthusiasm or passion. Because the word zeal can have both positive and negative meanings and can be associated with strong emotional reactions, we need to be cautious as to how we apply it.
3: Jonathan, you read, "Zeal for your house has consumed me." God's house here refers to how God would dwell with the Israelites. We looked up the pulpit commentary, and it says this: David's zeal for God's house was shown first in his establishment of the tabernacle on Mount Zion, next in his earnest desire to build a permanent and magnificent dwelling for the Ark of the Covenant, then in his careful collection of materials for the building the temple, which he was forbidden to erect himself, and finally in the directions that he left to Solomon with respect to it, end quote. David had zeal. He was passionate about creating a physical place for people to come to God according to God's direction. It was a driving force in his life.
1: Not only was it a driving force, but this was a task of monumental proportions. When you think about building a massive, massive, massive structure today, you know, there's all kinds of millions of dollars and all kinds of planning and all these things, and we think, wow, that's a big job. Think about it in the days when you didn't have all of those tools and all that technology. David took it upon himself to work this through in his mind and by gathering materials up front. This zeal that he had was consuming. It wasn't a momentary thing. He was after it. It was so important that God have a dwelling place to be with his people. This is our first real strong example of zeal. So, Jonathan, finding the real focus of our zeal, how do we learn that from King David here?
2: David spent much of his adult life working towards the establishment of a permanent dwelling place for God to be among his chosen people. There were no fleeting emotions here. On the contrary, there was continually relentless desire, planning, and action to see it through.
3: There's a meaningful verse from David in Psalm 84:10. It says, "For a day in thy courts is better than a thousand. I would rather be a doorkeeper in the house of my God than to dwell in the tents of wickedness." David wasn't permitted to actually build the temple because he was a man of war, but he was allowed to make these extensive preparations to help his son Solomon, who was a man of peace. That's great for King David. But what about us? How do I translate that zeal into my simple and everyday life? I'm not amassing gold and silver and hiring stonemasons to build a temple. I get to clean my house. I get to go to the grocery store, pay my bills. How do I fire up zeal for God and his son in my average day?
1: And that really is the question. We don't have this massive opportunity that King David had. But what we have is the massive opportunity that may look very, very small. But for us, it's massive. How do we fire up? I like the way you say that. Fire up the zeal for God through Christ in our everyday lives. Let's build a foundation. Let's trace some of the foundations for true zeal for Christ. And we're going to go back before Jesus was born. Elizabeth and Mary. Elizabeth, remember, was mother of John the Baptist. Mary is the mother of Jesus. This is when they were both pregnant before either of those two little boys who would change the world were born. Elizabeth and Mary give us a powerful example of what zeal for Christ looked like long before they were there. We drop into the account when Elizabeth heard Mary's greeting to her. Mary was going to visit her because the angel told her to, while they were both pregnant. Here's Elizabeth's response when Mary comes round in Luke chapter 1, verses 44 to 50.
2: "For behold, when the sound of your greeting reached my ears, the baby leaped in my womb for joy. And blessed is she who believed that there would be a fulfillment of what had been spoken to her by the Lord."
3: Elizabeth recognized Mary's strong faith.
1: And that was an important aspect of this. That shows you this excitement, this zeal, and I should say more than excitement, this passion for what was happening in their lives. Elizabeth's proclamation of Mary being blessed shows us the foundation for true zeal, that proclamation of recognizing blessing. Here's Mary's response in verses 46 to 50.
2: "And Mary said, my soul exalts the Lord, and my spirit is rejoiced in my God and Savior, for he has regard for the humble state of his bondslave. For behold, from this time on, all generations will count me blessed." The New Living Translation says, "For he took notice of his lowly servant girl." Mary was already serving God. The privilege of giving birth to the Savior of the world couldn't be given to just anyone. Only a woman with outstanding faith, an extraordinary character, and a pure heart would be appropriate for such an honor. This new zeal came from God's choosing her as the one capable for both added blessing and added challenge. Continuing, "For the Mighty One has done great things for me, and holy is his name." And next she quotes from Psalm 103:17, "And his mercy is upon generation after generation towards those who fear him."
3: Mary acknowledged that this blessing was for God's glory, and it would bring mercy to all who would honor God as a result. She submitted to God's will, even under seemingly impossible circumstances, and was readily waiting to agree to follow God's will for her life, whatever that would be.
1: So you have the zeal of these two women chosen to bear these two children who would, John would pave the road and Jesus would walk the road to bring salvation to all mankind. You have their desire ahead of time. And so you see the planting of this incredible life-changing focus on the part of Elizabeth and Mary. And this is where the roots of zeal are, real zeal roots. That's what we're talking about here, Jonathan. What is it?
2: True zeal is born in the fertile soil of established and consistent humble service.
3: You're saying it's consistent in that it's not just like an emotional spike. It's more than just getting excited after hearing a sermon. Godly zeal is passion that remains constant over time, regardless of our circumstances.
1: So godly zeal is a constant, even if our emotions are up and down. That's right. Really what it boils down to here. And boy, is this going to unfold as we go. Let's fast forward now. We're before the birth of John the Baptist and Jesus. Now let's fast forward 12 years after Jesus is born. We will now see how Mary and Joseph's humble, consistent faithfulness was an agent of growth for Jesus as a boy. We read these verses all the time, and we look at them and we marvel, but we need to pause and consider, because what comes out of them teaches us how to build true zeal for Christ. Luke 20, chapter 2, verses 41 to 52, we'll take it in several pieces. Go ahead, Jonathan.
2: "Now his parents went to Jerusalem every year at the feast of the Passover." They went every year. What an example.
3: Yeah, Nazareth to Jerusalem is about an 85-mile hot and dusty walk. Think about that annual commitment and what an impression that would have made on Jesus as a young boy. Like, we've done this every year since you were born, Jesus, and we'll continue to do it.
2: Continuing with verse 42. And when he became 12, they went up there according to the custom of the feast. And as they were returning, after spending the full number of days, pausing here, that would have been 7 days. Let's finish the scripture. The boy Jesus stayed behind in Jerusalem, but his parents were unaware of it.
1: The other part about their zeal is they fully engaged. They didn't go to say, hey, we're going to spend 2 days this time. We got all the things to do. It was fully engaged in the entire process. So Jesus grew up with what? Full engagement in what the law said. That is enormous because they taught him as a tiny little boy what life would look like. This engagement helped him to see, helped him to know, helped it to be natural for him to just follow through on that. You've got this full engagement here. So, Julie, we're going to go to verses 44 to 47, but sum those up for us, please.
3: Okay, so when the Passover's finished, they start the long journey home, and they travel on an entire day before they realize Jesus is missing. So they turn all the cattle back, turn all the carts back. They go back to Jerusalem, look for him. After 3 days, they found him in the temple courts, sitting with the teachers, listening to them, asking them questions. And everyone who heard Jesus was amazed at his understanding and his answers.
1: So where did our son go? This has got to have been one of the most anxiety-ridden periods of their young parenting lives. If you've ever lost sight of your child, that's happened to me a few times. And you have this utter panic. I can only imagine. And then they find him, and he is sitting there in the temple, and he's asking and answering, and he's just having a good old time doing what he's there to do. So, Jonathan, let's go to verse 48.
2: When they saw him, they were astonished. And his mother said to him, "Son, why have you treated us this way? Behold, your father and I have been anxiously looking for you." And he said to them, "Why is it that you were looking for me? Did you not know that I had to be in my father's house?" In other words, after all you taught me about the importance and solemnity of the law, why would you spend so much time looking for me anywhere else but here?
1: This example of clarity on the part of this 12-year-old boy is remarkable because you see that he knew what his life was about. How did he know? He didn't have God's spirit yet. He knew because his mother and his father told him, this is what you're called to do. And so he, when he saw the opportunity, took it. Why? Because he was shown zeal for the law, zeal for God, and he just appeared where he needed to go.
3: Well, we looked at James Burton Kaufman commentaries, and they said this: "This is the first recorded utterance of Jesus, and in it he laid claim to a relationship to Almighty God in a sense that distinguished his relationship from one that is open to other men. And throughout his ministry, this claim of Jesus was often repeated."
2: Let's continue with verses 50 through 52. "But they did not understand the statement which he had made to them. And he went down with them and came to Nazareth, and he continued in subjection to them. And his mother treasured all these things in her heart. And Jesus kept increasing in wisdom and stature and in favor with God and men."
3: God's influence was working through his parents, teaching him an appreciation of the ways of God that would deepen as he grew up. I know many mothers who they are thrilled when their children have any propensity towards God, and you can hear this in her.
1: I love the verse where it describes, and his mother treasured these things in her heart. She
3: right.
1: saw him growing into the man who would change the world. And you can just imagine, she's sitting there in awe of this boy as he's becoming the man who would be the Messiah once he is baptized and on with his work. God allowed this perceived tragedy of loss that where is our boy? As a message to Jesus's parents and to the onlookers, to everyone else around, look at his heart, look at his focus. Even as a boy, he was focused on his heavenly father. So again, Jonathan, real zeal roots. This is a great example. What do we have?
2: True zeal, because it is a constant and disciplined lifestyle, can dramatically affect others. Mary and Joseph's unwavering and faithful example taught Jesus what unwavering faith and zeal look like. Their example gave him permission to live his zeal for his heavenly Father.
1: They taught him and he learned. Let's not underestimate the power of passing things on. At first glance, we can see that zeal for God is a reverential application of our heart and mind to outwardly stand for godliness.
2: In the New Testament, being on fire for Christ began before Jesus was even born. How did Jesus focus on that zeal in his ministry?
1: Well, look, there's never a time we will be disappointed by looking at Jesus' own life and example as to how to do things. His faithful upbringing, his perfect mind, and God's Spirit always combined as teaching tools with no equal. We'll begin by focusing on the event in his life where his disciples recalled and applied the power of David's zeal for God's house and applied it to Jesus. So let's go directly to that example. Jesus is in the midst of his ministry, and here's what happens, John chapter 2, verses 13 to 17.
2: The Passover of the Jews was near, and Jesus went up to Jerusalem, and he found in the temple those who were selling oxen and sheep and doves, and the money changers seated at their tables. And he made a scourge of cords and drove them all out of the temple with the sheep and the oxen. And he poured out the coins of the money changers and overturned their tables. And to those who were selling the doves, he said, "Take these things away. Stop making my Father's house a place of business." His disciples remembered that when it was written, "Zeal for your house will consume me."
3: Hey, his disciples quoted our theme scripture of Psalm 69:9. So we now know that this refers back to King David's zeal to build a dwelling place for God. So let's tie this together. Jesus is in the temple. What does that word mean?
2: This Greek word for temple means a sacred place. It's used in the New Testament to describe the entire temple at Jerusalem and all its buildings, courts, etc. It's also used to describe the pagan temple of Artemis. And just like in Old Testament, the Greek word for zeal here means ardor or jealousy. We're carrying over what King David experienced in the New Testament.
3: So again, zeal is a strong emotion. And in its highest sense, it transforms our emotion into positive action. Was Jesus' zeal here, though, like a meltdown temper tantrum type of zeal? Was he out of control?
2: A quick note about the treatment of the doves. Only the poor could afford them for their sacrifices. That's why Jesus did not release them. He was thoughtful in what he did.
1: He was controlled. He had an objective. The objective was, this is my Father's house. You've turned it into a place of business. That doesn't fit. It doesn't belong here. I will do what is necessary to disrupt what does not belong. He wasn't angry in the sense of being angry that we think, you know, somebody, you know, his face turns red and, you know, road rage angry. There was none of that. There was this methodical approach to saying, I've got to stop this. It does not belong. It's that simple, that clear. And you're right, Jonathan, the treatment of the doves really shows us. Yeah. If he was mad, he would have made those doves fly away. But he cared too much for the poor. You just see, that's zeal. It's not out of control. It's very controlled. It's very focused. You've got this laser beam saying, this is what I will do. Let's begin to focus on our own zeal now. Finding the real focus of our zeal, learning from Jesus here. Jonathan, what do we have?
2: When Jesus cleared the temple, he showed us a godly expression of zeal. His anger was against the insult to the sanctity of God's house. He did what was necessary to clear the sinful behavior out and no more. His only motivation was the restoration of reverence and worship.
1: You look at that and we applaud it. However, those in charge, there was no applause there. They were not happy and they demanded to know what right Jesus had to act in this way. Interestingly, and yet not surprisingly, and I love this part, Jesus didn't answer them. Okay, I just love that part. Instead, he spoke what sounded like a riddle, but was in fact a deep prophetic statement. So let's go to that interchange after he clears the temple out in John chapter 2, the next verses 18 through 22.
2: The Jews then said to him, "What sign do you show us as your authority for doing these things?" Jesus answered them, "Destroy this temple, and in 3 days I will raise it up."
3: They must have thought, "What kind of ridiculous answer is this?"
2: The Jews then said, "It took 46 years to build this temple, and you will raise it up in 3 days?" But he was speaking of the temple of his body. So when he was raised from the dead, his disciples remembered that he said this, and they believed the scripture and the word which Jesus had spoken.
3: So this wasn't about the physical building of that temple they were looking at. This was an allusion to his being resurrected, a much bigger meaning.
2: And the Greek word for temple here isn't the same as the reference to the entire temple complex. This word is used only to indicate the two sacred rooms called the holy and the most holy. This subtle but important point gets missed when translating into English.
3: Okay, so temple here refers to these two sacred rooms, but how could these rooms be his physical body? What temple was Jesus really speaking about?
1: So we need to dig into this because there's actually more to it. There's an allusion to his resurrection, but it's actually even bigger than that. This reference to the resurrection is important, but there's more. Jesus, we believe, by looking at this, was talking about what would soon become known as the body of Christ. And we think about that, and you know, yeah, there's scriptures that say that. Let's look at one to get started. 1 Corinthians 12:27.
2: "Now you are Christ's body, and individually members of it."
1: So we've got this body of Christ. That's what 1 Corinthians 12:27 says. This is long after Jesus is crucified and raised, and we've got the Holy Spirit, and all of these things are going on. Focus in with us here now. These body members, you are the body of Christ, are regularly referred to as God's temple. Same word as those sacred rooms you were talking about. They're called the temple. So when Jesus spoke about raising up his body, what we will clearly see as we go through some scriptures, that is the prophetic meaning referring to his true disciples, not his physical body. There was an allusion to that. Something bigger. Think the zeal of your house, the zeal of protecting the sanctity of the true church. That's what consumed him. That's where we're going. That's what Jesus was alluding to. And you think, well, wait a minute, aren't you guys stretching this a little bit? No. Let's look at how the scriptures read. 1 Corinthians 3:16.
2: "Do you not know that you are a temple of God and that the Spirit of God dwells in you?" The word for temple here is that same word for the two sacred rooms of the holy and most holy.
1: You are the holy and the most holy. What was the most holy in the ancient tabernacle? That was the place where God dwelt. In the temple, you had the holy and then the holiest. What was the holiest? It was where God dwelt. The scripture says, you are the temple of God's and his Spirit dwells in you. You see the connection. It is powerful. It's enormous. And this is not the only time this comes through, okay? True followers of Christ are a sanctuary in which God's Spirit dwells.
3: Okay, stop. Repeat that.
1: True followers of Christ are a sanctuary in which God's Spirit dwells.
3: This is amazing because you're saying that the connection between the words of Jesus to the Pharisees directly corresponds to the body of Christ, not his physical body, but his spiritual body we just read described in 1 Corinthians 12:27 that includes all of his faithful followers. So there's a double meaning.
2: God's presence still exists in this world centuries after the temple in Jerusalem was destroyed in 70 AD. Where is God's Spirit? His influence maintained now within the true brotherhood, in the new creatures in Christ, as described in 2 Corinthians 5:17.
3: Okay, that's profound. I've got like little goosebumps. No wonder the Pharisees were confounded by Jesus.
1: Right.
3: This was beyond them.
1: It was so far beyond them. You're right. They didn't know what to do with him. He won't even answer our questions. What he's telling them, he's teaching them something so much bigger. And think about this. The question we started out with is, you know, is my life on fire for Christ? How do I know? What do I do? Understand the process here. Having God's Spirit dwell within you. That's where the fire comes from. It It's not from our emotions. It's not from our thinking. It's from God's Spirit igniting that flame to serve him. And you know what? That's exactly what happened to Jesus when he was baptized. What happened? God's Spirit descended upon him and dwelt within him. This is what's being spoken of here. As Jesus cleansed the temple of moral unrighteousness, lesson for us, so we should also be cleansed as well. Jonathan, let's look at 1 Corinthians 6, 17 to 20.
2: But the one who joins himself to the Lord is one spirit with him. Flee immorality. Every other sin that a man commits is outside the body, but the immoral man sins against his own body. Or do you not know that your body is a temple of the Holy Spirit? Let's pause. That's the same temple referring only to the sacred structures. So again, your body is a temple of the Holy Spirit which is in you, whom you have from God, and that you are not your own. For you have been bought with a price. Therefore, glorify God in your body.
3: It's a common expression to say, your body is a temple, when people are exercising or going on a new diet of healthy foods. But I don't think they understand what that phrase means. The phrase is actually, your body is a temple of the Holy Spirit, which is in you. So if we're faithful Christians, and this is amazing, we are housing the presence of God and should be carrying forth with that same zeal King David used in his preparations. We are a sacred space. Now that opens up a whole new way of thinking about not only what we put into our bodies or reckless behaviors that could damage it, but also our attitude for those who might see imperfections in body image or in declining health. Our body is a temple of the Holy Spirit, which is in you. Wow.
2: Understand the position you've been called to. This is a highly reverential place to be. It requires great zeal to manage and maintain.
1: So when we talk about zeal for Christ, folks, this is where it comes from. It's not just a feeling. This is powerfully deep and life-changing. Now let's expand it even further. I mean, this is like, wow, this is big. Wait, just hold on. We collectively, with Jesus, another slight variation on the picture here, are the sanctuary where God dwells. We, with Jesus, are the sanctuary. How do we know? Because Ephesians 2, 20 to 22 tells us exactly that.
2: Having been built on the foundation of the apostles and prophets, Christ Jesus himself being the cornerstone, in whom the whole building, being fitted together, is growing into a holy temple in the Lord, in whom you also are being built together into a dwelling of God in the Spirit. Let's fast forward to today. Jesus clearing the temple gave us the example to protect the sanctity of the body members, which is that spiritual temple. Whenever churchianity makes Christianity into a business full of corruption and immorality, we have an obligation to remove ourselves from those systems. That's why it says in Revelation 18:4, "Come out of her, my people." There's a lot more to the application of Jesus' statement of raising up the body in 3 days, but that's for a future episode.
1: Let's focus on this. You know, that phrase in Ephesians 2, it says, in whom the whole building, this is talking about this temple, being fitted together is growing into a holy temple in the Lord, and you are doing that. Jesus himself is the cornerstone. He's the model for this whole building, which is made up of true Christians for the last 2,000 years. Let that set in your heart and mind for a moment and see what zeal looks like. You understand that this by itself, if we grasp it, is such a motivational force, not just to feel good, but to be different, to be transformed. So Jonathan, finding the real focus of our zeal, Jonathan and Julie, what have we got here?
3: When Jesus cleared the temple, he fulfilled the zeal that King David had displayed so long before.
2: Well, David's zeal was about establishing a permanent sanctuary for God's presence in Israel. Jesus' own zeal was for the purpose of not only showing how Israel had lost their focus, but for the purpose of establishing a new dwelling place where God's Spirit will eternally dwell, his body, meaning himself and his faithful followers.
1: So we have this example of what we are. And when Jesus said, when the scripture says, but he spoke of his body, My goodness, there is so much more to that because we see the spiritual meaning in Jesus' words. Look, the further we go, the more powerfully the whole concept of zeal for God is revealed. This is becoming an intense journey.
2: From just this one account, we can see the depth of Jesus' zeal. How do we translate that into our own Christian lives?
1: Okay. We obviously cannot do the things that Jesus did and speak in prophetic ways that Jesus spoke. What we can do is identify the thoughts, words, and actions that exemplify a zeal for God through Jesus that can permeate our very lives every day. To begin this process, we need to realize that zeal can be a very positive and transformational experience, or zeal can be a very negative and debilitating experience.
3: For example, Jesus did get angry, but like we said, he was never out of control. He was purposeful.
2: I'm glad you mentioned purposeful. That was my goal for this year, to live each day with a spiritual focus. Rick, I'm getting the sense that zeal and purposeful fit together, like as a driving force to honor God.
1: Jesus was purposeful. Jesus was intentional. The

0: outcome. So the end result of what you read here doesn't look so good. There's this admonition, something has got to change. Let's look at Revelation 3, 14 to 19.
1: To the angel of the church in Laodicea write, I know your deeds, that you are neither cold nor hot. I wish that you were cold or hot. So because you are lukewarm and neither hot nor cold, I will spit you out of my mouth. Because you say, I am rich and have become wealthy and have need of nothing. And you do not know that you are wretched and miserable and poor and blind and naked. I advise you to buy from me gold refined by fire so that you may become rich, and white garments so that you may clothe yourself, and that the shame of your nakedness will not be revealed. The eye salve to anoint your eyes so that you may see. Those whom I love, I reprove and discipline. Therefore, be zealous and repent. Now, this word for zealous means to burn with zeal or to be heated or to boil with envy, hatred, and anger.
0: So again, we see the word can go either way, in a very, very positive, strong direction or a very debilitating direction. The obvious meaning here is be zealous, be driven, and repent, because what you have seen yourself to be is not what you really are. That's the message here. The problem in this prophetic problem, this church of Laodicea, is they were lukewarm, being sort of kind of in the middle of the road, not too committed, but really happy in that non-committal. We're feeling pretty good about ourselves because things are going good. We've got a lot. Everything is great. And then they get the message, no, it is not great. As a matter of fact, you are poor and blind and naked. You can't even see. That was the message. Their calling was much, much more than what they felt. It was much more than that. And as a result, they were severely admonished towards change.
2: Laodicea was a real city. It's in present-day Turkey. And just an interesting idea from Wikipedia. A more recent interpretation suggested that this hot-cold metaphor was about the city's water supply, quote, that was lukewarm in contrast to the hot springs at nearby Hierapolis and the cold, pure waters of Colossae. The archaeology shows that Laodicea had an aqueduct that probably carried water from hot mineral springs some 5 miles to the south, which would have become tepid before entering the city. The imagery of the Laodicean aqueduct suggests not that hot is good, cold is bad, but that both hot and cold water are useful, whereas lukewarm water is an agent used to induce vomiting. End quote.
0: Oh, great. Well, and what a great description, though. You know, it's such a great description of you're not in a good place. You need to change. What do you need? You need zeal, true godly zeal.
2: So how do we understand the differences between zeal that builds, that's the good kind, and zeal that breaks down, the bad kind?
0: All right. Practical question needs real practical attention. Julie, let's start with zeal that breaks us down. What do you have for an example?
2: Misdirected zeal. Israel's zeal under the law when their Messiah came, for example, Romans 9, 31 to 33.
1: But Israel, pursuing a law of righteousness, did not arrive at that law. Why? Because they did not pursue it by faith, but as though it were by works, they stumbled over the stumbling stone.
0: What you have is they're stumbling over the stumbling stone. Israel was so works-oriented that when their Messiah came, they stumbled over him instead of embraced him. They should have seen him for what he was, but instead, he got in the way of their predetermined agenda, and things were misdirected as a result. Let's continue then. Let's go on to Romans chapter 10, verses 1 through 4. These are the very next verses after you finish Romans 9, 31 to 33. This is giving the sense of here's what happened with them. Romans 10, 1 to 4.
1: Brethren, my heart's desire and my prayer to God for them is for their salvation. For I testify about them that they have a zeal for God, but not in accordance with knowledge. For not knowing about God's righteousness and seeking to establish their own, they did not subject themselves to the righteousness of God. For Christ is the end of the law for righteousness to everyone who believes.
2: In other words, they had a zeal for God, but that zeal drove them down the wrong road. They didn't have the right knowledge. Their zeal was misdirected because they were looking for Messiah to come as this mighty warrior to free them from the rule of the Romans, and that's not how Jesus was presented.
0: So their preconceived idea gave their zeal a misdirection.

0: And that was a problem. As we look at that, Julie, we want to break down the zeal that breaks us down. We got to break it into to pieces to understand it. How do we do that?
1: Well, this is practical. So we want to look in the mirror. Be sure that our zeal is based upon that which is spiritually true rather than that which is comfortable or traditional.
0: Ooh, based on that which is spiritually true rather than that which is comfortable or traditional. Folks, you might want to put that on your refrigerator. Is my zeal in my life based on that which is spiritually true or that which I really kind of like or that which I'm used to?
1: We always did it this way.
0: Right, it's exactly. Okay. Exactly. But that's what happened in Laodicea. And look where it got them. Poor, blind, and naked. Not a good situation. We've got to look at that misdirected zeal and say, okay, how can we counteract that? Well, let's look at zeal that builds. 2 Corinthians 11:2-3.
2: For I am jealous for you with a godly jealousy. There's that same word for zeal, jealousy. Isn't that interesting?
0: Yeah.
2: For I betroth you to one husband so that to Christ I might present you as a pure virgin. But I'm afraid that as the serpent deceived Eve by his craftiness, your minds will be led astray from the simplicity and purity of devotion to Christ. This is a godly jealousy, a godly zeal. So it's not negative. Godly zeal is ultimately about well-being, not destroying. We can see the difference between misdirected zeal and godly zeal.
0: The Apostle Paul is saying, I am jealous over you, and I am going to take serious action to make sure you are protected because you are betrothed to Christ. That is action. That's not a feeling. That's not a thought. That's not a, I wonder if this is really important. This needs to be handled. You are far too important, and I, the Apostle Paul, will act on it. That's a good example there. Let's look at, Julie, another example of zeal that breaks us down.
1: Another bad zeal is as a tool of discontent, James 3:13-16.
2: Who among you is wise and understanding? Let him show by his good behavior his deeds in the gentleness of wisdom. But if you have bitter jealousy and selfish ambition in your heart, do not be arrogant and so to lie against the truth. This wisdom is not that which comes down from above, but it is earthly, natural, demonic. For where jealousy and selfish ambition exist, there is disorder in every evil thing.
1: This describes the wrong kind of jealousy, the wrong kind of zeal. It's bitter, it's selfish, it's untruthful. And that kind of jealousy feeds discontent, which leaves no room for gratitude. It's a quick road to nowhere good.
0: And so you see the difference. You can have jealousy for good and jealousy for evil. And we need to make sure that our Christian zeal is always driven by righteousness for the upbuilding of those around us. So when we look at this kind of jealousy, again, Julie, breaking down the zeal that breaks us down, how do we do that?
1: Grab your mirror, take a look, recognize what motivated our inward feelings in the past, and decisively act to replace those self-serving feelings with God-honoring contributions to others. We're not trying to replace emotion with a bigger emotion. We're trying to take our emotion and expand it into action.
0: That's important. It's not about how you feel. It's not. It's about what we do. That is godly zeal. So zeal that builds is reflected to us in Romans chapter 15, verses 1 to 3, as the sort of the opposite of what we just saw.
2: Now we who are strong ought to bear the weakness of those without strength, and not just please ourselves. Each of us is to please his neighbor for his good and to his edification. For even Christ did not please himself, but as it is written, the reproaches of those who reproach you fell on me.
0: So one of the themes in this scripture is not pleasing yourself, but pleasing your neighbor, taking care of others. The theme of the previous scripture was jealousy and selfish ambition. You see the difference? It is being driven by selfishness versus being driven by selflessness. We who are strong ought to bear the weaknesses of those who are without strength for their sake. It's always about someone else. It's always about something bigger. That is what being on fire for Christ looks like. Let's go to another example, Julie, of zeal that breaks us down.
1: Well, here's another bad zeal. Zeal used for dark purposes, even with good intentions. We have a clear example of this with the Apostle Paul describing his former life as Saul. He let his past sins, in a good way, become a teaching tool for others. And in Philippians 3, 4 to 6, he describes his past credentials.
2: Although I myself might have confidence even in the flesh, if anyone else has a mind to put confidence in the flesh, I far more. Circumcised the eighth day of the nation of Israel, of the tribe of Benjamin, a Hebrew of Hebrews, as to the law, a Pharisee, as to zeal, a persecutor of the church, as to the righteousness which is in the law, found blameless. So as Saul, he very passionately persecuted Christians, trying to force them to blaspheme, and even going so far as to have them killed.
1: Zeal here describes misdirected zeal. Saul's intention was to serve God, but he was doing it in completely the wrong way.
0: He was feeding and supporting darkness. He was stepping outside of the confines of the law to do that because he had this vision of what he was doing to be good, but it wasn't. He was absolutely using a good intention in exactly the wrong way. So zeal that breaks us down ends up driving us down a road. It's not like a little sign that says, oh, go this way. It drives us. You get in and you go for the ride. See, that's what zeal does. It takes you somewhere. And if it's for darkness, it's going to take you down that road. If it's for light and righteousness, it's going to take you up that road. So Julie, breaking down the zeal that breaks us down, what do we do?
1: Get back to that mirror. Recognize what motivated our outward sinful actions in the past, just like Paul did, and decisively act to replace the darkness of the twisted earthly ambition with the light of the true gospel. And now, zealously act accordingly.
0: Zealously act accordingly. Drive that new upward direction. So now to contrast that, a very simple, straightforward scripture from the Apostle Paul himself, who just talked about his zeal in a negative sense, zeal that builds, Jonathan, Philippians 1:21.
2: For to me, to live is Christ and to die is gain.
0: End of story. End of statement. To live is Christ. To die, it doesn't matter because my life is consumed by following in Jesus' footsteps. Jonathan, as we wrap this piece up, finding the real focus of our zeal, what are we doing?
2: Whatever has driven us in the past should stay there. As followers of Christ, we need to focus the training of our feelings, thoughts, words, actions, and lives towards the development of true Christ-like zeal. While this is no easy task, it is certainly a vital one.
0: Unbelievably so. Spiritually productive zeal is hard to come by, and applying it includes consciously identifying where our motivations have come from.
2: How can we learn to detect the differences between our positive emotions and spiritually productive zeal?
0: Okay, that's an important question. Confusion between positive emotional stimulation and godly zeal is a very easy trap to fall into. When we get emotionally charged about a biblical teaching or from a fellowship experience, we get this sense that we're seeing clearly and things will be different. While these things may be good attention getters, they are not true zeal. However, these things can identify the motivations that drive true zeal of a dedicated Christian life. So we need to understand the difference between a positive emotion and zeal.
2: We're seeing that zeal is more than just an emotion. Godly zeal means transformation. It means taking action. What are we going to do with our zeal?
0: If you're not acting, then your zeal is not engaged. And if your zeal is not engaged, it's going to rust out. It's just that simple. We need to be clear.
1: Jonathan and I want to give you a comparison between emotions and zeal just to make sure we've got it. For example, emotion is, I'm so excited to be in church today. Isn't that wonderful?
0: It is wonderful. It's something to really be excited about, and don't ever lose that feeling.
2: Zeal is, my desire to be with and uplift the brotherhood provokes me to be in church each and every time I am capable, not just for today. Hebrews 10:23-25. Let us hold fast the confession of our hope without wavering, for he who promised is faithful. and let us consider how to stimulate one another to love and good deeds, not forsaking our own assembling together, as is the habit of some, but encouraging one another, and all the more as you see the day drawing near. Rick, this is our original theme scripture from the very first Christian Questions broadcast, almost 26 years ago to the day, when we were on location in Connecticut on a local radio station. We continue today to have this same goal of stimulating one another to love and good deeds.
0: I want to comment on that a little bit of history in a moment, but first get back to the scripture. The idea of stimulating one another to love and good deeds, provoking one another in a positive way. It's not enough. It's great to say, I'm excited to be a church. But here's the next question. What am I doing with that excitement? Who am I touching? How am I blessing those who are around me? I may hear things, but what am I giving? Because it's a give and take thing. Zeal is letting whatever is within you come out of you. It's action, not just a good feeling. So just wanted to make that point about the scripture. But Jonathan, I got to tell you, in terms of zeal, the most fertile learning experience of my entire Christian life in relation to zeal is Christian Questions. When we started, just very briefly, it was exciting. There was a lot of excitement. There was a lot of emotion, just like Julie had expressed. Whoa, it's so great to be in church. Well, it was so great to have this opportunity. And then one day it settled in like, wait a minute, you have to do this every single week.
2: Oops, and I didn't think about that.
0: Yeah. And I mean, every single week, after week, after week, after week, after month, after month, after month, after year, after year. And that is where zeal was learned and continues to be learned. Mm. I learn more about zeal in this work than in any other single aspect of my own Christian walk. And it has been one of the greatest blessings as a result. Because what happens when you begin to learn like this is you realize that you're far more capable than you think if you rely on God's grace, God's spirit, God's providence, and his strength. That's the way zeal can work in our lives. Julie, let's go on to another example.
1: Okay, well, emotion is, I love to hear God's word preached. It makes me feel energized.
0: And it should. And you should take that feeling of energy and embrace it and say, this is just awesome.
2: Zeal is, my focus is continually growing and maturing as I strive to implement what I hear.
1: Well, that's that consistency that you talked about before. It takes a long time to change our habits, especially when the days go on and on and on. Maturity doesn't come quickly.
2: James 1, 21 through 24. Therefore, putting aside all filthiness and all that remains of wickedness, in humility receive the word implanted, which is able to save your souls. But prove yourselves doers of the word, and not merely hearers who delude themselves. For if anyone is a hearer of the word and not a doer, he is like a man who looks at his natural face in the mirror. For once he has looked at himself and gone away, he has immediately forgotten what kind of person he was. You know, it's good to feel energized, but we have to go further. How can I expand that emotion to create change for me to be a stronger Christian?
0: Be a doer of the word. Hear it, appreciate it, absorb it, act on it. That's where true Christian zeal finds itself. That's where it can begin to grow and mature. It's wonderful to feel energized. It's even better to have that energy provoke positive spiritual action.
1: Let's move back to emotion. Emotion is, every day I wake up and thank God that he accepts me as I am. After all, Christianity is come as you are. We're called from all walks of life.
0: And that is a wonderful thing to be grateful for. Lord, thank you for taking just me. I mean, me? Really? And it is incredibly important to have incredible gratitude for that. So that's a tremendously powerful emotion.
2: Zeal is, knowing God has accepted me with my shortcomings, provokes me to daily walk in self-denial. Christianity might be come as you are, but it's not stay as you are. It's come up higher. Romans 12, 1 and 2. Therefore, I urge you, brethren, by the mercies of God, to present your bodies a living and holy sacrifice, acceptable to God, which is your spiritual service of worship. And do not be conformed to this world, but be transformed by the renewing of your mind, so that you may prove what the will of God is, that which is good and acceptable and perfect.
0: Christian zeal has everything to do with Christian transformation. Be not conformed, be transformed by the renewing of your mind. How is your mind renewed? By God's Spirit. Remember that thing about God's Spirit and you being the temple of God's Spirit? That's who we are. That's where our responsibility is. That's what our focus is. God is present through His power and influence, through His Spirit in us every single day. Do you understand? That means that wherever you go, whatever you say, whatever you do, you are carrying God's Spirit with you. Do not take such a thing lightly. It's wonderful to say, Lord, thank you for accepting me as I am. But it is so much more important to say, Lord, transform me through your Spirit. Help me do the work so that I can become a servant of yours that has spirituality and maturity. Such a difference. We need to have the zeal. Move forward.
1: Ooh, emotion is, I am so privileged to be able to read the Bible. So many people today and in generations past never had this opportunity.
0: And reading the Bible, folks, is a great, great thing to do. And when you feel privileged, good. Take that privilege and run with it.
2: Zeal is, the depth and power of the Bible provokes me to regularly study it to the best of my ability. 2 Timothy 2:15 and 16. Be diligent to present yourselves approved to God as a workman who does not need to be ashamed, accurately handling the word of truth. But avoid worldly and empty chatter, for it will lead to further ungodliness. Well, in order to accurately handle the word of truth, the Bible, we have to put in the time to study.
1: We've done many episodes about methods for effective Bible study. For example, episode 1207, Are There Secrets to Studying the Bible? Check out this week's CQ Rewind show notes for others.
0: It's wonderful to read. Please don't stop. But it's even more blessed to study, to learn how to dig in. And using things like the show notes, those are great tools for actually studying Scripture, because then you can read the Scriptures as you listen, and then you can check the Scriptures out yourself and look at the context. That's how you get into studying it. It's so important because that's an action. We're not just doing something that can become somewhat rote when we read. We're now doing something that requires our focus and attention and energy. Christian zeal is an expending of energy toward godly purposes.
1: Here's another example of an emotion. God called me out of darkness of the world. I am blessed.
0: And you are. If you have been called out of the world's darkness, Jonathan, you've told your story so many times about how you were as low could be, and God brought you out of that. He showed you the way out. And that's a wonderful thing to look at and to have that sense of incredible awe and gratitude over.
2: Zeal is, I'm continuously aware that others might need to be touched with the gospel of the kingdom, and I am eager to be a witness in words and actions. Romans 10, 14 and 15. How then will they call on him in whom they have not believed? How will they believe in him whom they have not heard? And how will they hear without a preacher? How will they preach unless they are sent? Just as it is written, how beautiful are the feet of those who bring good news of good things.
0: It's great to feel good about being called out of darkness. It's a wonderful thing to take that and to go and be a witness to others. And, you know, sometimes words don't work, but actions do. Integrity does. All of those things are part of Christian zeal that we live in every single aspect of our lives, every single day of our lives. The question is, am I living that daily to be a witness to those around me, or am I just kind of going along like the Laodicean Christians and ending up poor, blind, wretched, and naked? I mean, think about that.
1: Oh, dear.
0: Christian zeal is far too big. Let's begin to wrap this up, finding the real focus of our zeal.
1: Unlike our human emotions that are regularly stimulated by circumstances, true zeal grows from the inside out.
2: Let us use our positive emotions as tools to help us be focused day in and day out on the fire of godly zeal that can steadily burn and grow within us. For us to live is Christ.
0: For us, not just the Apostle Paul, for us to live is is Christ. That's true Christian zeal. One more scripture prophetically looking at Jesus and his cross experience. And listen to the zeal that comes out of this. Isaiah 50, verses 6 to 7.
2: I gave my back to those who strike me, and my cheeks to those who pluck out the beard. I did not cover my face from humiliation and spitting, for the Lord God helps me. Therefore, I am not disgraced. Therefore, I have set my face like a flint, and I know that I will not be ashamed.
0: You see the humiliation that he experienced, but that last phrase, I have set my face like a flint. I have stone cold determination, and I know I won't be ashamed because I am glorifying God through this disastrous circumstance. That is the heart and mind of Jesus. So when we talk about being on fire for Christ, looking at this verse and saying, I have set my face like a flint. I have that stone cold determination. And that's not a feeling. That is putting things into action. One last text as we wrap up, Hebrews 12, 28 and 29. Therefore, since we receive a kingdom which cannot be shaken. Okay, think about that. A kingdom which can't be shaken. It is indestructible. We have received a kingdom which cannot be shaken. Let us show gratitude, by which we may offer to God an acceptable servants with reverence and awe. An acceptable servants with reverence and having the awe for what we have been given. You are the temple of God's Spirit. For goodness sakes, understand what that means. And then verse 29 says, for our God is a consuming fire. The zeal of your house has consumed me. Our God in his plan is this consuming fire. Let's be consumed with the Christian zeal of action in a godly way to serve him through Christ. Think about it. Folks, we love hearing from our listeners. We welcome your feedback and questions on this episode and other episodes at christianquestions.com. Coming up in our next episode, do my habits glorify God? Part 1.

It is now time for the Bible Answers program, in which we present a frank and earnest discussion of Bible truths in an endeavor to answer your questions. Our subject for this program is the church. There may be a Bible Answer study group near you. Would you like to attend? If so, write to the Bible Answers, Box 60, General Post Office, New York City.

0: Ed, I have a letter from a listener. She wants to know, and I quote, which denomination is the true church? Or do all denominations together add up to the true Christian church? And again, she asks, is there any hope of salvation for anyone who is not a church member? And then she asks, what does the word church mean? But first, may I tell our listeners that this discussion comes from the Dawn Bible Students Association, publishers of the Dawn magazine in cooperation with local Bible study groups and by the many friends of Frank and Ernest everywhere. And now, Ed, let us talk about the Christian church.
1: The word church in the Bible is a translation of a Greek word which means a calling out or a selection. Jesus said it to his disciples, I have chosen you out of the world. In other words, the church is a company of people who, in accepting Jesus' invitation to follow him, have become separated from the world.
0: The word church appears many times in the New Testament, doesn't it?
1: It does. For instance, it appears in the second chapter of Acts, verse 47. The text simply states that the Lord added daily to the church such as should be saved.
0: Ed, how did the Lord add members to his church?
1: Believers were simply called upon to repent and to be baptized.
0: Was that baptism immersion in water?
1: Yes, and it illustrated that the one thus baptized had made a full surrender of himself to do God's will, that his will was buried immersed into the divine will. All who, through faith in Christ, took this step of full devotion to the will of God were considered members of the church. There was nothing to join, no church membership roles, and no pledges to make.
0: Ed, the text you quoted says that God added the members to the church. Again, just what does that mean?
1: Jesus said that no man can come to him except he be drawn by the Heavenly Father. God's drawing power is through the gospel which reveals his marvelous love. It is in response to this drawing power of divine love that a person is led to surrender himself to the divine will and thus be counted one of the called out ones from the world.
0: In other words, to gain social standing or to improve one's business are not motives recognized by God as making one worthy of membership in his church.
1: You may put it that way if you wish. As a matter of fact, Jesus told his disciples that in the world they would have tribulation. Those who take up their cross and follow Jesus do not hope that they will thereby reap material benefits.
0: But certainly those early believers were held together by some organizational means, I'm sure.
1: No, not really. They were held together by what a familiar Christian hymn speaks of as the blessed tie that binds our hearts in Christian love. This love was, first of all, for God and for his Son Christ Jesus, and this became a mutual love.
0: But they did meet together as congregations.
1: Oh, yes, and each local group was called a church. The Bible speaks, for example, of the church at Jerusalem, the church at Corinth, and so forth. Each of these congregations was independent of the others. There was no central church control. The church at Rome, we're informed, held its meeting in the home of two of its members, Priscilla and Aquila.
0: Ed, that is interesting. Did the congregations in other cities meet in the homes of their believers?
1: Yes, one reason for this was, of course, that to begin with, the congregations were small. The point is, though, that the meeting place is not the church. It is not the building that sanctifies the worshipers. God accepts the worship and praise of his people regardless of the place in which these devotions are poured out to him.
0: And the various individual groups attached no other name to themselves other than the church or the called ones.
1: That's right, except, of course, the name of the city where each group was located.
0: Did each of these local congregations have its own head?
1: No, they all recognized the one head, which was Christ. This was in harmony with Jesus' instructions, all ye are brethren, and one is your master, even Christ. And the Apostle Paul wrote that Christ is the head of the church.
0: And the Bible says something about the church being the body of Christ. Then Christ is the head and the church members are the body.
1: Paul uses the human body to illustrate the relationship between Jesus and his footstep followers. In this illustration, Jesus is the head, while other parts of the body represent the various individual believers.
0: That would indicate that there is a very close association between Jesus and his true followers.
1: Indeed it does. And using this same illustration, Paul wrote that the Lord sets every member in the body as it pleases him.
0: Yes, I am familiar with that text, but just what does it mean?
1: Simply that divine providences, working out the will of God, are responsible for the position of service each one enjoys in the body of Christ. For example, there are the 12 apostles. These were chosen by Jesus after seeking his Heavenly Father's direction in the matter.
0: It is evident, I think, that God's arrangement for his church was very simple and yet fully ample to carry out his designs.
1: Very true. These points are all set forth in detail, and the scriptural proof is given in the little book entitled The Church.
0: I'm glad to learn that, and I just hope that everyone sends for a copy. Now I would like to go back to another question asked in our letter, and that is there hope for salvation outside of church membership?
1: The full answer to that question can also be found in the little book entitled The Church. Answering it briefly, however, according to the Bible, countless millions will be saved from death who have not belonged to God's true church. Indeed, the opportunity of salvation will be extended to all mankind.
0: Do you mean that God will eventually bring everyone into the church?
1: No, the very meaning of the word church, that is, a called-out class, precludes that possibility. It would not be a called-out class if all became a part of it.
0: Well, that seems obvious, sure enough. But how can others be saved if they do not become part of the church?
1: The answer to that question is, in a way, contained in the meaning of the word church, which means a calling out or a selection.
0: In other words, an election.
1: Right. Now, when there is an election or a selection of a few, the purpose generally is that these are chosen to serve those not elected. So God's election of the church is that his promised blessings of life will flow out to mankind in general through these called out ones.
0: The calling out of the church will not, then, continue on forever and ever.
1: No, of course not. Jesus, referring to the great fact that he is the Christ, as expressed by Peter, said, "Upon this rock I will build my church."
0: Surely this building must one day be completed. I can see that.
1: Yes, and when it is completed, Jesus said that the gates of hell will not prevail against it.
0: There is another text that I'm familiar with, but just what does it mean?
1: That is also explained in the little book, The Church. Briefly, the hell of the Bible means the condition of death. It is likened to a great prison house with gates, symbolic of course, but the thought is that in God's due time, Jesus and this church, exalted to divine glory and power, will unlock the great prison house of death and set death's captives free. It is a glorious hope of resurrection for all mankind. Russell, will you tell our friends more about the little book which contains all these truths?
0: Yes, Ed, I'll be glad to do so. Friends, the church will be sent to you free if you ask for it. It proves from the Bible that the church of Christ is not a building. Rather, the church is the footstep followers of Jesus who are drawn to him by divine love. The church shows that water baptism is not designed to save people from eternal torture. Even the Bible does not even teach eternal torture. The church also proves that the Bible, that there is only one head to the true church, and that that head is Christ. And this little book, entitled The Church, shows what Jesus meant by the expression, the gates of hell, and how it is that the gates of hell will not prevail against the church. It proves that there is a hope of salvation for the millions who are outside of the church. even for those who have died in unbelief. You are surely welcome to receive your copy of the little book entitled The Church. So send for it today. Address your request to Frank and Ernest, Box 60, General Post Office, New York City. 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Simply ask for The Church, and the little book will be sent to you free through the mail.
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0: think about the Bible like you never have before. 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Our topic is, what happens when we wrestle with God? Here's Rick, Jonathan, and Julie.
1: Welcome, everyone. I'm Rick. I'm joined by Jonathan, my co-host for over 25 years, and Julie, a longtime contributor, is also with us. Jonathan, what's our theme scripture for this episode?
2: Hosea 12:3-4. In the womb, he took his brother by the heel, and in his maturity, he contended with God. Yes, he wrestled with the angel and prevailed. He wept and sought his favor. He found him at Bethel. There he spoke with us.
1: Many know the story of Jacob wrestling with an angel. When we just drop in on the account and read what happened, there are many unanswered questions. I mean, why would you pick a fight with an angel anyway? Why would an angel even let you fight? I mean, couldn't the angel have overwhelmingly defeated Jacob even before the altercation began? What could possibly be gained by such a confrontation? Once we begin to understand who Jacob was and the experiences of his life that led up to this confrontation, it all begins to fall into place. What we will find is that Jacob lived a life filled with experiences of great faith, as well as experiences of great deception and rivalry. God, allowing him to wrestle with the angel, gives us a clue as to how God knows us and meets us where we are. And just want to mention the inspiration for this particular episode came from a dear brother in Christ, Jerry, who gave a sermon at a Bible convention called Wrestling with God. And after I heard him speak, I walked up to him and said, Jerry, can I use your notes? Because this will make a great podcast. So, Brother Jerry, thank you, thank you, thank you.
3: Getting into our story, Jacob had a respectable family tree. His grandparents were Abraham and Sarah. His parents were Isaac and Rebecca.
1: Jacob's birth is in some ways a preview of his life. Just his birth. I mean, it starts right at the beginning. When his mother Rebecca was pregnant with both he and Esau, God revealed a prophecy to her about her twins. And this is what that prophecy says in Genesis 25:23-26.
2: The Lord said to her, two nations are in your womb, and two peoples will be separated from your body. And one people shall be stronger than the other, and the older shall serve the younger. When her days to be delivered were fulfilled, behold, there were twins in her womb. Now the first came forth red, all over like a hairy garment, and they named him Esau. Afterward, his brother came forth with his hand holding on Esau's heel. So his name was called Jacob, and Isaac was 60 years old when she gave birth to them. It's like Jacob was saying from the womb, get back here. You can't go ahead of me.
3: Yeah, that name Jacob means supplanter, one who takes the place of another, literally one who takes the heel because of this account. So there's an element of being deceitful. So think one who follows after with the intent to deceive.
2: Being the second-born twin who was prophesied to be the higher rank of the two brothers grew up to manhood, and sure enough, Esau sold his birthright as the favored firstborn to Jacob for a bowl of stew. The supplanting had begun.
3: The birthright had to do with both position and inheritance. The firstborn son generally inherited the leadership of the family and a double portion of the paternal inheritance. This would have been important in Jacob's family, not only because of their physical wealth, but also because of the special covenant promises God made to Abraham, his grandfather, and then Isaac, his father, that would continue down this particular bloodline.
1: So you got these promises on the line, and they're sold off for a bowl of stew. We're going to come back to that later. So now, several years go by, and Isaac is now very, very old, and he asks Esau, his firstborn, to go and hunt some game and prepare a meal, and then Isaac would bless Esau as his firstborn. So here you have the coming of the blessing that's based on the birthright. Esau seemed to have no intention of telling his father that, oh, by the way, Dad, I sold that birthright to my brother because I was hungry one day. Not at all. He didn't have any intention to say that I forfeited my birthright and gave it to my brother Jacob. He went off to hunt so he could get the blessing.
3: This supplanting, this replacing, continued as his mother Rebecca heard what was happening, and she devised a plan. So she instructs Jacob to deceive his old and frail father so that Jacob could receive the blessing instead of Esau.
2: The plan worked. Jacob received a very special blessing, as Isaac thought he was blessing Esau, Genesis 27:27-29. So he came close and kissed him, and when he smelled the smell of his garments, he blessed him and said, "See, the smell of my son is like the smell of a field which the Lord has blessed. Now may God give you of the dew of heaven, and of the fatness of the earth, and an abundance of grain and new wine. May people serve you, and nations bow down to you. Be masters of your brothers, and may your mother's sons bow down to you. Cursed be those who curse you, and blessed be those who bless you."
1: This is a very detailed, very specific, very powerful blessing handed down from Isaac, the promised seed, to who he thought was Esau, the next promised seed. Now, it was Jacob. He was deceived. He thought it was Esau, but it was Jacob. So Esau shows up later and obviously is taken by complete surprise. So we're going to drop in on this account when Esau is now before his father, Isaac, and understanding what's happening. Genesis 27:32-37.
2: Isaac, his father, said to him, "Who are you?" And he said, "I am your son, your firstborn, Esau." Then Isaac trembled violently and said, "Who was he?" Then they hunted game and brought it to me, so that I ate of all of it before you came, and blessed him. Yes, and he shall be blessed.
3: So you read Isaac trembled violently. He knew from that pregnancy prophecy years and years earlier that that younger son would be greater than the older. Bible commentaries differ on what this might have meant. Rick, do you think he was afraid because he realized he made a mistake? Or did he realize he had been about to go against the will of God if he would have blessed Esau instead?
1: It's hard to say, but this violent trembling is like something is awry, and it could be that his mind, because he's very old, it could be his mind went back to, "I just dodged a bullet here," and not because I was intending on it, but because of what happened. It's hard to say, but you can see this is a very profoundly emotional moment for both of them.
3: Okay, so oops, a misunderstanding occurs. I blessed the wrong kid. Let's just reverse the blessing and give it back to Esau. Why didn't that happen?
1: Can't do that, because in those days, and we're missing this, but in those days, your word was your word was your word. And once you gave it, it did not come back. And this is what we're going to see unfold as we go on to the next verses. Jonathan, let's pick up with verse 34 and go through verse 37.
2: When Esau heard the words of his father, he cried out with exceedingly great and a bitter cry and said to his father, "Bless me, even me also, O my father." And Isaac said, "Your brother came deceitfully and has taken away your blessing." Then Esau said, "Is he not rightly named Jacob? For he has supplanted me these two times. He took away my birthright, and behold, now he has taken away my blessing." And he said, "Have you not reserved a blessing for me?" Well, he took away a birthright, and it was a false accusation. Esau gave it away, but he conveniently isn't explaining this to his father.
3: And back in Genesis 25:34, it says Esau despised the birthright. Hebrews 12:16 calls Esau profane, meaning godless, because he sold it for, it says, one morsel of meat. So he now wanted the physical advantages of the inheritance, but didn't appreciate the spiritual part of it with the covenant God had made with this family. There's a birthright, and then there's a blessing. The blessing was considered to be the act formally acknowledging the firstborn as the principal heir.
2: Continuing with verse 37, "But Isaac replied to Esau, 'Behold, I have made him your master, and all his relatives I have given to him as servants. Now as for you then, what can I do, my son?'"
1: We're done. It's over. I've made the decision. I've given the blessing. This is a godly thing that I've done. I can't change what has happened. And you look at that and you realize that Esau would have perhaps had at least a moment of regret for, should have never done what I did earlier in life. So, you know, you look at this and this is a very, very dramatic change. And you think, wow, this is bad. No, things only get worse from here. This family unit continued heading headlong into dysfunction. It really starts to fall apart. Genesis 27:41.
2: So Esau bore a grudge against Jacob because of the blessing with which his father had blessed him. And Esau said to himself, "The days of mourning for my father are near. Then I will kill my brother Jacob."
1: This is now, he's thrown down the gauntlet. I'm after him. I'm taking him out. I want that blessing. It should have gone to me. And so now you've got this incredible revenge starting to brew.
2: Rebecca hears of this and tells Jacob in Genesis 27, 42 through 45, "Behold, your brother Esau is consoling himself concerning you by planning to kill you. Now therefore, my son, obey my voice and arise, flee to Haran to my brother Laban. Stay with him a few days until your brother's fury subsides, until your brother's anger against you subsides and he forgets what you did to him. Then I will send and get you from there. Why should I be bereaved of you both in one day?" Rebecca thought this would blow over in a few days. She didn't understand just how angry Esau was.
1: This is a big, big, big deal because you've got this incredible rivalry. There's twins, and now it becomes a life and death circumstance because a blessing is given and can't be taken back.
3: It said, "Your brother's anger will subside and he forgets what you did to him." Yeah, no, that's not going to happen. Jacob left and would end up spending 20 years away. And while there, he became the recipient of deception and underhanded dealings at Laban's hand. So Jacob became the victim of lies and learned the sinfulness of lying. And this humbled him. And among other things, Laban violated an agreement with Jacob, gave him his daughter Leah to be his wife instead of his younger daughter Rachel as promised.
2: And Jacob worked an additional 7 years to earn Rachel's hand in marriage. And it is through these two wives and their handmaidens that Jacob at this point had 11 sons born to him.
1: In this 20 years of being away, you can see that there's a lot that's happening in Jacob's life. But it's happening in the context of deceit and lying and all of these things because now he's getting it from Laban. And so you can see that this is the theme that surrounds who Jacob has been throughout his entire life.
3: Yeah, he wanted to leave. Laban wanted him to stay. They work out an agreement as to how they're going to divide their flocks. Jacob got the upper hand in a somewhat questionable way, so he's still walking that line of deception. He ends up with the best of the flocks. Laban becomes suspicious. So Jacob, again, just like 20 years earlier with Esau, avoids the conflict and leaves.
1: So he leaves. Again, he leaves. And he takes with him all of his family and all of his flocks and all of his servants and all of his wealth. So after 20 years, Jacob is heading back home. This brings us to Jacob's experience of wrestling with an angel of God. So we had to fast forward through his life to see all of the wrestling and all of the things that were out of order in his life. As we look back over Jacob's life, though, to this point, just summing it up, what do we see? And what we see carries a theme. And it carries the theme of personal restlessness and wrestling with God.
2: Jacob's story is real. The heroes are not always the best examples of righteousness, and the villains are not always pure darkness and evil. Through his life journey, Jacob had survived through sometimes questionable means while knowing that he would be the recipient of God's very special blessing. Life experiences may not always be pretty, but they should always lead us forward.
1: So what we're saying is we're not advocating doing the deceptive things, but what we are advocating is paying attention to your life and learning from the experiences that are coming your way. Looking back over Jacob's life helps us to see that the challenges and issues of life that we may face are really nothing new.
2: How will God get Jacob ready for the blessings ahead of him as he journeys back to his home with his family, flocks, and household?
1: God's plans unfold in his time and in his way. As Jacob journeyed home with his family and wealth, God would give Jacob all that he would need to elevate him to a level of being truly blessed example of God's own favor. This growth would happen while he journeyed, and it would show him the humility needed to maintain God's favor. It would show him the humility needed to maintain God's favor. And perhaps this was the missing ingredient, humility, all along the way, not my way, but your way. And we're going to see how Jacob unfolds his life and begins to truly understand that, but it's going to take some pretty hard experiences. Let's go back a little bit. 20 years before this journey back toward home with his family and his wealth, Jacob was leaving home. He was going the opposite direction. And when he left home, it was Jacob walking alone with his staff. That's it. That's all there was.
3: And we're going to start to read the well-known account of Jacob's ladder. That's where he dreamt there was this ladder between heaven and earth with angels going up and down the ladder. And the account continues with Jacob being given God's very specific promises in Genesis 28, 13 to 15.
2: And behold, the Lord stood above it and said, I am the Lord, the God of your father Abraham and the God of Isaac. The land on which you lie, I will give it to you and to your descendants. Your descendants will also be like the dust of the earth, and you will spread out to the west and to the east and to the north and to the south. And in you and in your descendants shall all the families of the earth be blessed. Behold, I am with you and will keep you wherever you go, and I will bring you back to this land, for I will not leave you until I have done what I have promised you.
3: So this is the promise. Now, in the next verses, Jacob creates an altar and calls this place Bethel, meaning house of God. And his grandfather Abraham had done something similar back in Genesis 12, 7 to 8.
1: So you've got this place that seems to have this very holy significance. But this promise that Jacob is walking alone away from home in fear of his life is a powerful promise. And you know that Jacob remembered that promise through that 20 years of being away. While he's now on his way back home to Canaan, he is again given

0: after two camps. We're not told, but perhaps saw them, these two camps, as military camps, there to give a warning of Jacob's potential upcoming hostile encounter.
1: Some Bible commentaries suggest that maybe Jacob is acknowledging that it's his own entourage or company sharing the space with God's.
0: Whatever the reason is, he's got this and he sees these angels and he understands they're messengers from God and he takes some heart in all of that. Now he's got to figure out how to get back to communicating with Esau. Jacob next is going to send messengers to find Esau and notify Esau that he's coming. Now remember, they've been apart for 20 years and the last time he saw Esau, it's, I want to kill you. All right. So he's going back and he needs to see if he can work through this really difficult situation. Now, as we go through these next scriptures, we know that Jacob's life experience has been full of deception and rivalry and trickery. Well, notice in these scriptures coming, there's going to be no deception, no trickery. There's simply a humble greeting. Life lessons here seem to begin to take hold. Genesis 32, 3-5.
2: Then Jacob sent messengers before him to his brother Esau. He also commanded them, saying, Thus you shall say to my lord Esau, Thus says your servant Jacob, I have sojourned with Laban and stayed until now. I have oxen and donkeys and flocks and male and female servants, and I have sent to tell my lord that I may find favor in your sight. Jacob shows great respect to his brother by calling him Lord, even though God said Jacob would rule over Esau. Jacob also offered the blessings of his father by giving Esau some of his herds.
0: Yeah, he's being very, very, very magnanimous as he's coming back and he's trying to show that I don't have any hard feelings here. This is part of my great fortune and blessing here. I want you to have it. You look at that and say, wow, that's wonderful. But you know, the other side of this is sometimes grudges are not easily forgotten. Let's look at what happens on the other side of this. Genesis 32, 6-8.
2: The messengers returned to Jacob saying, We came to your brother Esau, and furthermore, he is coming to meet you, and 400 men are with him.
1: Oh, that's not a good sign. Remember, the last thing Esau said to his brother was, I'm going to kill you. You don't need 400 men for a happy family reunion.
2: Continuing in verse 7, Then Jacob was greatly afraid and distressed, and he divided the people who were with him, and the flocks and the herds and the camels into two companies. For he said, If Esau comes to the one company and attacks it, then the other company which is left will escape.
1: Smart plan, because worst case, half the family survives, but he's going to lose everything unless God intervenes.
0: Yeah, 400 men that are there to mean business. And so this is scary. And this is a what do I do now moment. There is that panic of, well, we're in the middle of nowhere. We're far away from there. We're not to where we're going yet. And the only thing to do is move forward with all of my family, all of my cattle, all of my household. And to face these 400 men, this doesn't look good. This is a scary, scary, scary moment. It's difficult. Now, Jacob has always been a fighter in terms of trying to work through things, especially with Laban, the back and forth and the back and forth. But here, Jacob responds in a humble prayer mode, and he claims what God had already emphatically promised him. In these next verses in Genesis 32, he's going back to what God had promised him 20 years before. Genesis 32, 9-12.
2: Jacob said, O God of my father Abraham, and God of my father Isaac, O Lord, who said to me, Return to your country and to your relatives, and I will prosper you. I am unworthy of all the loving kindness and of all the faithfulness which you have shown to your servant. For with my staff only I crossed this Jordan, and now I have become two companies.
1: He appropriately recognizes God's abundance in his life.
2: Deliver me, I pray, from the hand of my brother and from the hand of Esau, for I fear him that he will come and attack me and the mothers with the children. You know, this seems to be where he has wrestlings with God in its beginning, and it starts with prayer. You said this, God, but what I'm facing is that. I'm afraid and I need assurance and something to hold on to because I fear the loss of my family.
1: He had no idea how this would turn out. His entire family's life was at stake because of what he had done decades earlier.
2: But he continues by reminding God of his covenant promise, verse 12. For you said, I will surely prosper you and make your descendants as the sand of the sea, which is too great to be numbered.
0: He says to God,

0: for you said. So he is bringing it right back home. And he's showing faith and he's showing courage, but he's still scared to death because he has no way of defending himself. Now, he's seen angels in a dream, you know, 20 years ago. He has seen angels in an encampment, but he hasn't seen angels there to fight. So he's like, well, what am I supposed to do? What do I do now? Well, here's what he does. Over the next 2 days, Jacob repeatedly worked at appeasing his brother by sending many gifts to him. Now, the way he did this, he was very, very wise and very humble. He sent these gifts in waves, each one with a spokesman proclaiming them as gifts to Esau from Jacob. And this was for the purpose of Esau being able to receive him. He'd send him cattle and gifts, and then in a little while, he'd send him some more, and then he'd send him some more because he's trying to show him, God has blessed me, and I'm giving you a large portion of this blessing. So he's trying to soften the anger that he perceives is on the other side. And then he's got to keep his family moving. So finally, he has the rest of his goods and his family cross over the brook Jabbok, and he alone is remaining behind. He's all alone, and it's getting dark, and there's no place to go. There's 400 men in front. You've got your family and herds and household separated, and it's just you, and it's quiet. And it's dark. Jacob is alone, just like he had been 20 years earlier when he had that dream of the ladder of the angels. And when he received God's promise, that powerful promise, he would again be visited by an angel. But this time, this visit would be very, very different. Let's look at Genesis chapter 32, 24 through 28 to just get a sense of what happens here. And then we'll break it down in the next segment.
1: Then Jacob was left alone, and an angel wrestled with him until daybreak. When he saw that he had not prevailed against him, he touched the socket of his thigh. So the socket of Jacob's thigh was dislocated while he wrestled with him. Then he said, "Let me go, for the dawn is breaking." But he said, "I will not let you go unless you bless me." So he said to him, "What is your name?" And he said, "Jacob." He said, "Your name shall no longer be Jacob, but Israel, for you have striven with God and with men and have prevailed."
0: So we're seeing that this is what's about to happen. Jacob is all alone and it's dark and everybody's at risk. This man shows up who's an angel and they fight and they wrestle for hours. So we've got to break all of that down and figure out what happens with all of that. But this, again, is showing us the picture of what Jacob's life had looked like. And for us, we need to take the lessons and look at it as the personal restlessness that we may have as we may be wrestling with God in our issues.
2: In this case, God knew that beneath all of the supplanting and all of the deceiving interactions of Jacob's life was a heart that could humbly serve him. So he allowed Jacob to experience deception from both sides, both being the deceiver and the deceived, as well as large doses of life insecurity. So all of these things would contribute to Jacob growing into the faithful servant of God's will that he was chosen to be.
0: He was chosen. But it doesn't mean that everything came floating to him on waves of glory and comfort. Things came to him in a torrent and in difficulty and insecurity. And this is where the wrestling comes into play. And he's a tremendous example of faith under great, great pressure as he is learning from the lessons of his own life. When we look back at these experiences of Jacob's life that spanned decades, we can really see how God was methodically teaching him needed lessons.
1: Now we have come to the heart of the matter. Jacob will wrestle with God. What can we learn from this dramatic experience?
0: Well, we're going to quote from Brother Jerry in his sermon that he gave. And he said, when you think about it, this image of wrestling had been a major part of Jacob's life. He was wrestling as he emerged from the womb and grabbed Esau's heel. Later in life, he figuratively wrestled with Esau as he strove for the birthright. When he first met Rachel, he wrestled the stone away from the mouth of the well, a story that we didn't cover. For 20 years, he figuratively wrestled with Laban for his family and his possessions. And now, in this culminating moment of his life, when he's returning to the land of promise, he's now wrestling with God. Now, that wrestling with God is in the form of wrestling with an angel.
1: They fought throughout the night, and Jacob would not quit. Genesis 32, 25 through 26. When the angel saw that he had not prevailed against him, he touched the socket of his thigh. So the socket of Jacob's thigh was dislocated while he wrestled with him. Then he said, "Let me go, for the dawn is breaking." But he said, "I will not let you go unless you bless me."
0: They wrestle through the night, and Jacob doesn't give up. And so the angel sees this as like, okay, it's daybreak, time for me to go. And he's like, nope, I'm not letting go. So with the touch of his hand, he dislocates his thigh. This is not a regular person here. This is an angel. I've never had a dislocated bone, but I've watched people with them, and it is not a pretty sight. So here he is with this, and yet he's not letting go. This desperate determination to not let go shows us how important this battle was for Jacob. He had no other choice in his mind. Perhaps his wrestling with this angel depicted how he had to wrestle with himself at this moment as well. I've got no other option. I have to hold on to God's messenger. I can't let go. God's promises were big, and Jacob knew that. Jacob took them seriously, and he knew that he needed to grow into inheriting them. That's what this is about. Abraham's worthiness had been tested, so Jacob's would be tested as well. This is a moment of, God, I need your blessing. I can't do without your blessing. I'm not letting go. I can't do this. I am desperate. That's what this wrestling is. Genesis 32, let's continue with verses 27 to 28.
1: So the angel said to him, "What is your name?" And he said, "Jacob."
2: Remember, the name Jacob means supplanter, one who takes the place of another, one who takes the heel, one who follows after with the intent to deceive. His name was associated with deception and cheating. This is who he had been.
1: Continuing, and he said, "Your name shall no longer be Jacob, but Israel, for you have striven with God and with men and have prevailed."
2: Now, etymology is the study of the origin and evolution of words. The etymology here of the noun Israel, it's complex with more than one meaning, but there's two elements, Isra and El. El is easy. That's a noun, the common abbreviation of Elohim, meaning God. Isra is thought to come from the verb, the Hebrew word Sarah, that can be translated as to strive, fight, struggle, contend with. So as this verse 28 said, you have striven with God. And notice, it's you've striven with God and with men and have prevailed. This word Israel is the focus on the struggle, not on the prevailing.
1: He is still called Jacob for several more chapters, but the angel kind of gave him a preview of what was to come. Genesis 32, 29 through 31. Then Jacob asked him and said, "Please tell me your name." But he said, "Why is it that you ask my name?" And he blessed him there. So Jacob named the place Peniel, for he said, "I have seen God face to face, yet my life has been preserved." Now the sun rose upon him just as he crossed over Peniel, meaning face of God, and he was limping on his thigh.
0: So a lot has happened here. You had this hours-long wrestling match, and Jacob finally lets go because he's blessed. Now think about it. He was blessed by having his name changed. And on the surface, you look at that and say, okay, what does that mean? Well, for us, it may not mean a lot. But remember, Abram had his name changed to Abraham. So there's something very powerful in this scenario. And you notice at the end of the account there in verse 31, the sun rose up as he crosses over and he's limping. He can't walk the same way anymore, because he was given a blessing there. So there's several key points here. First, Jacob's tenacity was not to just fight, but to hold on to even when he was physically defeated. He held on even though it was over. You can't win this battle, but he hung on anyway as he searched for a blessing. And it shows us the character of this man. God would give him the name that would forever be the name given to his chosen people. The second point is we cannot help but think that Jacob's life would show what Israel's national existence would look like. We will see Israel would struggle, and it's always a struggle for all of us to live up to God's expectations and God's providence and God's direction. He hung on, and by hanging on and being defeated, he actually won a very, very significant battle.
2: Well, when we look at the big picture lesson, it's a blessing to strive with God. So wrestling or struggling with God was a core part of Israel's very existence. Israel wrestled at times with their faith and their trust in God. And how many times did they ask to go back to slavery as they journeyed in the wilderness after the Exodus from Egypt? Even in Judaism today, the symbol of Jacob wrestling with the angel is used to represent deep questioning of the faith, where a question could be considered more valuable than the answer. It teaches exploration and not necessarily discovery. Religious Jews are very much encouraged to both challenge and submit to God.
0: And we need to take the lessons of Jacob wrestling here and say, what about us? How is it that we are following after God's will and God's word and God's way? Being a Christian is not an easy task because it requires trial and tribulation and difficulty and uncertainty. Just like Jacob. So what we want to understand is what he did, what he went through, the growth that he needed is an example for us to follow after in this wrestling, this holding on, even while in pain and completely exhausted. He held on. Why? I need your blessing. That's why.
1: Jacob's wrestling and the angel's blessing would result in a complete reconciliation with Esau, Genesis 33, 1 through 4. Then Jacob lifted his eyes and looked, and behold, Esau was coming, and 400 men with him. So he divided the children among Leah and Rachel and the two maids. He put the maids and their children in front, and Leah and her children next, and Rachel and Joseph last. But he himself passed on ahead of them and bowed down to the ground 7 times until he came near to his brother. Then Esau ran to meet him and embraced him and fell on his neck and kissed him, and they wept.
0: And you see this incredible reunion, but Jacob doesn't know how it's going to go. So he's got everybody in order, and what does Jacob do? He gets out way in front of everybody, and he sees his brother in the distance, having no idea if he's a dead man at this moment, and he goes and he bows to the ground. And he gets up and he walks a little further and he bows again. And he does it again and again. 7 times he's showing such submission because he wants to have a reunion and a reconciliation, not a war. And Esau sees him and has seen all of these things, and they're brothers. And they hug and they weep together because they are reunited, and they're reunited as brothers. What a powerful, powerful result of that wrestling with the angel, with that wrestling with God. Let us look at his experience, and let's look at our own personal restlessness and our wrestling with God as well.
1: Jacob's encounter with God's power through an angel would end up being a life-changing experience. Jacob's raw tenacity to receive God's blessing would open the door to the promise that had existed all along. Jacob simply needed to express his need for God's direction. Jacob's wrestling was his need for God being manifested.
0: I like what you said, Jonathan. Jacob simply needed to express his need for God's direction. That's what the wrestling is all about. And Jacob shows us this in a very graphic, very dramatic way. Now, after several other difficult experiences, Jacob was again directed by God. So we're going to fast forward to Genesis chapter 35, verses 1 to 3.
1: Then God said to Jacob, "Arise, go up to Bethel and live there, and make an altar there to God, who appeared to you when you fled from your brother Esau." So Jacob said to his household and to all who were with him, "Put away the foreign gods which are among you, and purify yourselves and change your garments, and let us arise and go up to Bethel, and I will make an altar there to God, who answered me in the day of my distress and has been with me wherever I have gone."
2: This sounds like a fresh start. No more false gods, clean yourself up, even physically change your clothes. And often clothes in the Bible can represent character. So it's like he's saying, we are God's chosen people, so we're going to act like it. And notice Jacob is instructed to return to Bethel, where God first appeared to him when he was running from Esau. God had been faithful to Jacob for these last 20 years. Jacob builds the altar and calls the place now El Bethel, meaning God's house of God. God's presence was really made known here.
0: So all of the wrestling, all of the deception, all of the lies, all of the questionable activities have been peeled away from Jacob. And what is he left with? We have been blessed. this is what we're going to do. We are going to restart our lives because God is with us and has been, even when we couldn't see it before. The drama here cannot be overstated. The message that is being given shows us that God understands where we are and presses us to want his direction.
1: For Jacob, the wrestling experiences of his entire life, and especially with the angel, had molded him into a man that God could build a chosen people out of. Can our wrestling with God do the same?
0: It can, if we're determined to continually draw closer to God. The real key to wrestling with God is our why. Why am I doing this? Are we wrestling to get away from him or from some life challenge? Or are we wrestling to understand and find his guidance and his blessing and to have him be in front of us? Sometimes we have to hold on for dear life so we can have him ahead of us.
2: So just to recap, wrestling with God is a metaphor for spiritual struggle, perseverance, transformation. Here's a question to ask in the mirror. Where in my spiritual life might I need more persistence?
0: And persistence is a very, very, very good word. That's a warm-up for this kind of wrestling. It really is. You look at the Psalms. There's 150 chapters in the book of Psalms, and they are very, very, very significant testimonies about God's care. And one of the reasons the Psalms are incredibly uplifting is they show us what life is really, really, really like under the surface. Psalm 88 is perhaps one of those Psalms that lays out wrestling with God in a very straightforward, very blunt way. And there are no holds barred in this wrestling match. It is a very deep, difficult experience.
2: Psalm 88 is often considered to be the saddest psalm in the Bible. And just a warning, it's very depressing. But like Jacob, sometimes we have to develop through the difficulties of life in order to find great blessing. And God understands the depth of our despair. And we are grateful that his divine plan has an answer for all.
0: So why would we choose one of the most depressing psalms
2: right.
0: in the whole Bible to finish this story? Well, first of all, Brother Jerry in his sermon did that, and we're following that lead. And when I was looking at that saying, why did you pick that one? And I get it, because when you overlay Jacob's experience over the darkness and difficulty of the psalm, what you see is how we feel and God's great hope. Altogether. So we start with the first part of the psalm. Jacob, let's overlay Jacob's experience. He was alone, remember, that night when he wrestles with the angel. He's alone in the dark, and he has no idea what to do. There is no clear path before him. So let's look at Psalm 88, verses 1 through 3.
1: And this is from the American Standard Version. O Jehovah, the God of my salvation, I have cried day and night before thee. Let my prayer enter into thy presence. Incline thy ear unto my cry, for my soul is full of troubles, and my life draweth nigh unto Sheol.
2: In other words, I'm ready to give up. I've had enough, and I have nothing left. And Jacob must have felt like this as well when his family was confronting 400 men and one vengeful brother.
0: You have the sense is my life draws nigh unto Sheol. Sheol is the word for the grave. My life is drawing nigh to just darkness and nothingness. And sometimes that's how we feel. Especially folks, those of us who have depression and anxiety, you get into these places and all you can see is the dark. And this psalm really, really picks up on that. And like you said, Julie, I'm ready to give up. I've got nothing. There is nothing. It's all becoming dark. The key here is to understand Jacob's experience as we go through this. And to learn that in the midst of our wrestling, there can also be resting. Let's look at how that's done.
1: This kind of despair appears many times in the Bible. God doesn't discourage it. Rather, he has it in his word to show us that the depth of our despair is not deeper than the depths of his compassion.
0: Don't ever forget that the depth of our hurt and pain and suffering and distress and trauma and unrest, as deep as it can be, as overwhelming as it is, the message is, I cry to you night and day. The depth of his compassion ultimately always will win, whether in this life, in this age, or in the next. It always wins. So you've got the beginning of this psalm saying, I feel like I've got nothing left. Let's go to the next few verses and let's overlay it with Jacob's experience. Jacob's life was in the balance. That night, it was either live or die. There was no in between. Either live or die, lose my family, lose everything precious to me, or I'm delivered somehow. So he holds on. He holds on because he needs answers. I don't know what to do. I'm not letting go. And folks, this is one of the messages in Psalm 88 that may not jump out at you, but the whole point of Psalm 88 is he's talking to God. And by the fact that the psalmist is talking to God, expressing how bad it is, shows you the importance of holding on the way Jacob did. Psalm 88, verses 4 to 7.
1: I am reckoned with them that go down into the pit. I am as a man that hath no help, cast off among the dead, like the slain that lie in the grave, whom thou rememberest no more. And they are cut off from thy hand. Thou hast laid me in the lowest pit, in dark places, in the deeps. The wrath lieth hard upon me, and thou hast afflicted me with all thy waves, Selah.
0: You have afflicted me. You've laid me into this pit. You see how this despair is so overwhelming. The psalmist is saying, God, I feel like I'm as good as dead before you. I'm like a lifeless piece of driftwood tossed about by the waves of your ocean. You know, a piece of driftwood gets banged about. It eventually gets pulled apart and becomes nothing. And if you pick up a piece of driftwood, most of its substance is gone. It's really light. And he's saying, I'm like that. I'm being beaten about by your waves. I don't have anything. So when you look at that, and we feel those experiences, the thing to remember is, as we go before God, you see the honesty here? God, you put me here. To have the courage to be honest enough to express what we see and what we feel is the beginning of this whole ability to understand and cope. We need to learn resting in our wrestling.
2: Even though I'm in an impossible darkness, I am beyond my ability to comprehend why. But even though that's true, I still cry out to you.
0: And
2: that's important.
0: That's the key, is to still cry out. I don't have an answer. I don't know an answer. I don't even expect an answer anymore. But I still cry out. And that is the despair of this psalm. And when we look at Jacob's experience, you can see how his despair caused him to hold on in great pain and anguish. God, I'm not letting go. I need you now. And you still don't know what's going to happen because it's still dark, but he still hangs on. Let's move forward a little bit. Jacob's tenacious holding on throughout the night, throughout all of those hours, and the fight that he put up, those are the things that brought him the blessing. It's because he hung on enough, long enough, for the angel to say, it's time for me to go. That's what got him there. It's the night that brought the morning. Let's look at Psalms 88 now, verses 8 through 12.
1: Thou hast put mine acquaintances far from me. Thou hast made me an abomination unto them. You know, he's saying, even my friends are gone. I am shut up, and I cannot come forth. Mine eye wasteth away by reason of affliction. I have called daily upon thee, O Jehovah. I have spread forth my hands unto thee. Wilt thou show wonders to the dead? Shall they that are deceased arise and praise thee? Selah. Shall thy loving kindness be declared in the grave, or thy faithfulness in destruction? Shall thy wonders be known in the dark, and thy righteousness in the land of the forgetfulness?
2: In other words, I feel entirely alone, as though all who knew me are disgraced by me. I can no longer see where you, God, are, even though I have called out to you daily.
0: Sometimes depression, sometimes experiences, sometimes the grief of loss, sometimes trauma can bring us to this situation that says, God, are you going to bless the grave, for goodness sakes? Is your faithfulness in destruction? How is that even possible? This is real from the standpoint of how we feel in these experiences. But the message of this psalm, the inevitable message is, however real it is in our personal experience, God's reality is higher and bigger, and his providence is longer and stronger than what we can experience. And again, this is saying, I have no hope, none. And yet, the psalmist keeps crying to God. You understand the depth of goodness in that. Jacob had no hope of winning that battle with an angel. So what did he do? Hung on. Was it painful? Yes. Was he exhausted? Yes. And he just hung on because there was nothing left. We need to learn resting in our wrestling.
1: In my overwhelming despair and loneliness, I can still ask for you to find me. Asking opens the door to being answered.
0: And that's what the psalmist is doing. The psalmist is saying, can you give blessing where there's death? And you know what the answer is? Yep, he can. Can you show faithfulness in destruction? You know what the answer is? Yes, he can, because he's beyond those things. And sometimes our experiences don't work out in this life and in our experiences. We say, why, God? Why? And the answer is because there's a lesson that is good for you for eternity. And we know God's plan is bigger than our moments. God's plan gives blessing, and it takes the trial and the trauma and the difficulty, and it says, I let you have that as a memory so that you can truly appreciate goodness and love and mercy and kindness. So now as we go to wrap this psalm up, let's go back to Jacob. The wounded Jacob was blessed on the morning of a new day after a night of wrestling. The new day only came after the night of wrestling. Psalm 88, verses 13 to 17.
1: But unto thee, O Jehovah, have I cried, and in the morning shall my prayer come before thee? Jehovah, why castest thou off my soul? Why hidest thou thy face from me? I am afflicted and ready to die from my youth up. While I suffer thy terrors, I am distracted. Thy fierce wrath is gone over me. Thy terrors have cut me off. They came round about me like water all the day long. They compassed me about together.
0: I'm surrounded. I'm drowning. I don't know what's happening. And yet in the psalm it said, O Jehovah, I have cried, and in the morning shall my prayer come before thee. Now there's a question, and with that question is an answer. You know, it reminds me of Cornelius, the Roman centurion, who was outside of the faith, but was faithful to God. And when it came time for him to be converted to Christianity, he had a vision. And in that vision, the angel said, your prayers have gone up as a memorial before God. You have not been answered yet, but now you will be. And that was the experience with Jacob. Now you will be. After the night of wrestling, after the difficulty, after the struggle, this psalm is showing us, this is real to me. This is my reality. But let's not forget that as with Jacob, our reality is founded in the goodness of God's providence. It's bigger. We just can't see it. Jacob couldn't see it. So what could he do? Hang on. Just hang on. We need to learn to rest as we wrestle.
2: In other words, I'm hopeless, and yet the darkness of my night can, even beyond my blind despair, be brought to you in the morning. We can hold on until the morning.
0: And so when the morning came and the angel blessed him, then he was able to put things together and go forth and meet his brother and see God's blessing unfold. And I imagine that as he was walking towards his brother and bowing down and getting up, he was limping. All the way he was limping, and probably in great pain. But it didn't stop him, because the pain of the night and the difficulty equaled the blessing of God. That's where we want to be. Jacob's wrestling led him to being able to fulfill what was required of him. Folks, it's the wrestling, the holding on for dear life and the not knowing that can lead us to the growth and the strength needed to do and deal with what God puts before us. Our final scripture is looking at Jacob's life once again as God speaks to him once again. Genesis 35, 9 through 12.
1: Then God appeared to Jacob again, and he blessed him. God said to him, your name is Jacob. You shall no longer be called Jacob, but Israel shall be your name. Thus he called him Israel. God also said to him, I am God Almighty. Be fruitful and multiply. A nation and a company of nations shall come from you, and kings shall come forth from you. The land which I gave to Abraham and Isaac I will give to you, and I will give the land to your descendants after you.
0: God's word is unbreakable. It was given 20 years before, There were testings where you couldn't see God at all. There is a night of wrestling where you have no idea what's going to happen. And here's the end result. I am blessing you because you are mine. That's how we need to look at our wrestling experiences when we wrestle with God. Personal restlessness and wrestling with God.
1: Wrestling with God opens our minds and our hearts to going beyond where we are right now. Wrestling with God can therefore be an integral part of our growth as Jesus' disciples. Growth means not staying the same.
2: Jacob grew into humble submission to God after a lifetime sprinkled with trouble and deception. Let us hold on to God's teachings with this Jacob-like tenacity so that we too can walk away blessed.
0: Isn't that the point? The point is to be able to walk away blessed, but sometimes you can't walk away blessed until you go through the hardship of the dark night of not knowing what's going to happen, not knowing where you're going to go, not knowing how it's going to unfold, and being scared beyond comprehension. And yet in all of those things, God was there for Jacob, and God can be there for us if we put him first through Christ. Let's follow the scriptural principles that always put God first. Let's wrestle with God to hold on so we can too receive a blessing. Think about it. Folks, we love hearing from our listeners. We welcome your feedback and questions on this episode and other episodes at ChristianQuestions.com. Coming up in our next episode, was Philip miraculously transported by the Spirit?

0: think about the Bible like you never have before. 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Our topic is, am I too cynical or not cynical enough? Is cynicism really as bad as people think it is? Let's think about this. If being cynical means you doubt the integrity and motivation of others, when is the last time you saw that attitude plainly displayed? Oh, pretty much all the time. Wow, this is worse than I thought. What do we do now? Here's Rick and Jonathan.
1: Welcome, everyone. I'm Rick. I'm joined by Jonathan, my co-host for over 25 years. Jonathan, what's our theme scripture for this episode?
2: John 1:46. Nathanael said to him, "Can any good thing come out of Nazareth?" Philip said to him, "Come and see."
1: Our world is such a cynical place. Sometimes it feels like every time you turn a corner, you're met with frustration, unrest, and a lack of trust. Because we have so many platforms through which we can speak, we do. When we speak, our words and sentiments are often full of accusation and vitriol. We harshly address those people, you know, those people on the other side of this or that issue, whom we often label as uneducated or ignorant, as members of the wrong party, wrong belief system, wrong ethnicity, or wrong culture, you know, those people. We speak to be heard, and we neglect speaking so others will listen. Let me say that again. We speak to be heard, and we neglect to speak so others will listen. We are cynical, and this cynicism is to the detriment of all. As Christians, we should not participate in this damaging interpretation of free speech. So, is it possible to be cynical in a positive way? So, we're talking about something that is everywhere, and we want to see, is it possible to have it even be positive, or do you just try to throw the whole thing away? So we're going to develop that as we go. So Jonathan, let's begin by defining what it actually means to be cynical.
2: The following data comes from Oxford Languages. Cynical is an adjective and means believing that people are motivated purely by self-interest, distrustful of human sincerity or integrity, doubtful as to whether something will happen or whether it is worthwhile.
1: All right, so the bottom line of being cynical is this distrust in human sincerity or in integrity, okay? That's the bottom line of what real cynicism is. Now, cynicism can happen on many different levels. And here's the thing. All levels of cynicism are not the complete doubt of all human integrity. So let's look at an important distinction between doubt and cynicism. When one has doubt, doesn't necessarily mean that they are cynical. Doubt can be a symptom of a lack of understanding, a lack of knowledge, or a lack of experience. Cynicism is a fundamental distrust of underlying motivation. So you see, there's a big difference between not having information or experience or understanding versus I just don't trust the motivation. Big, big difference. We want to make sure we see the difference between those two things.
2: Another word that is in between doubt and cynicism is skepticism. A skeptic questions or doubts accepted opinions, but cynicism goes far beyond that.
1: So we have doubt, we have skepticism, and then we've got cynicism. And so we've got to be careful. And that's the thing. It's like, okay, all these words, what does it mean? How does it fit into my life? Let me tell you, it fits into all of our lives, and it really shouldn't. So we've got a lot of we've got a lot of work to do here. Many things can make us cynical. Let's look at how Jesus, and Jonathan, I love this part. We're just getting started, but I love this part. Let's look how Jesus, in a very subtle way, laid a foundation for us to face our cynicism appropriately. Where do we find this? We're going to begin at the very beginning of Jesus' ministry, and I mean the very beginning. Let's look at John chapter 1, verses 35 to 39.
2: Again, the next day, John was standing with the two of his disciples, and he looked at Jesus as he walked and said, "Behold, the Lamb of God." The two disciples heard him speak, and they followed Jesus. And Jesus turned and saw them following and said to them, "What do you seek?" They said to him, "Rabbi," which translated means teacher, "where are you staying?" He said to them, "Come and you will see." So they came and saw where he was staying, and they stayed with him that day, for it was about the 10th hour.
1: So there's this little question and answer thing that's happening. And the result of Jesus asking them, what are you looking for? You know, what do you seek? The result of that was Jesus inviting them to come and see. Come and see. That sounds like a pretty simple suggestion. Come and see. But what does the word see mean?
2: It means to stare at, to discern clearly, physically or mentally. By extension, to attend to.
1: Okay, to discern clearly, to attend to. So come and see is not like take a glance and say, oh, okay, I see where the lost key is. This is something much bigger. Pay attention. So he's saying, come and really, truly observe. Think about the power, the potential doubt, and the potential cynicism of this whole moment. I mean, John says, behold the Lamb of God. Now, there's a whole big introduction for cynicism right there. Really? Come on. You've got to be kidding. But that's not what's happening here. Jesus' response is not to explain himself. When they come to say, Master, where are you staying? And when he begins the conversation, he doesn't just go and explain to them, hey, here are my credentials. Here's what's making things happen. He's inviting them to understand him. Come and spend some time with me. He's inviting those who want to know to have the opportunity to know. This is big. This is a very subtle but very powerful piece to this whole cynicism puzzle that we are going to be unfolding.
2: Where can cynicism come from?
1: Oh, all kinds of places. All kinds of places. First, the reputation or track record, which is either perceived or factual, okay? It might be just our own imagination, our own assumptions that we're putting together, but the reputation or track record of a person, a group, or a place. Let's look into this. Let's proceed a few verses later in John as we see cynicism actually begin to unfold. John 1, verses 43 to 46.
2: The next day, he purposed to go into Galilee, and he found Philip. And Jesus said to him, follow me. Now Philip was from Bethsaida of the city of Andrew and Peter. Philip found Nathanael and said to him, we have found him of whom Moses in the law and also the prophets wrote, Jesus of Nazareth, the son of Joseph. Nathanael said to him, can any good thing come out of Nazareth?
1: Okay, here we have cynicism introduced. Nathanael's statement was a sweeping generalization. Can any good thing come out of Nazareth? Come on, it's Nazareth. Of course, I'm making it dramatic here. We believe that his personal cynicism, as we'll see in the scriptures in a few moments, his personal cynicism here was not deep, but his general statement reflected the depth of the cynicism that so many of us can easily fall into. Because when we make that kind of generalization, whether we deeply believe it or not, we're feeding that thought. So let's go a little further because he brings the cynicism out. Can any good thing come out of Nazareth? Really? Nazareth? You couldn't have picked another town? Here's what Philip says. Here's Philip's powerful, powerful response. John 1, 46 to 51.
2: Philip said to him, come and see, or come and understand. Jesus saw Nathanael coming to him and said to him, behold, an Israelite indeed, in whom there is no deceit. Let me pause. Jesus always stands above cynical behavior. Continuing, Nathanael said to him, how do you know me? Jesus answered and said to him, before Philip called you, when you were under the fig tree, I saw you. Nathanael answered him, Rabbi, you are the Son of God. You are the King of Israel. Jesus answered and said to him, because I said to you that I saw you under the fig tree, do you believe? You will see greater things than these. And he said to him, truly, truly, I say to you, you will see the heavens opened and the angels of God ascending and descending on the Son of Man. Well, that must have been an important moment for Nathanael when he was under the fig tree to respond the way he did.
1: Yeah, his response went from Nazareth, really? to behold, you are the Son of God. there's this amazing, amazing turn. So that's why we think Nathanael's cynicism wasn't really, really deep and personal, but he held the thought that was common. Can anything good ever come out of that dirty, dusty place of ignorance, Nazareth? they had a sense of it, and it was part of culture. Again, it wasn't a deep cynicism on Nathaniel's part, but what we're looking for is to understand how cynicism works. And we can prejudge things based on the phraseology that we always use. Oh, you come from that side of the tracks? And automatically, you fill in all the blanks, and they're not good. Cynicism thrives on that kind of thinking. Because Nathaniel was given a come and see moment, Philip literally said, come and see, come and understand. Come and be a part of what I am experiencing. That's what he's saying to him. Come and see. A come and know the truth moment. That's what he's giving him. He was able to immediately suspend any doubt or cynicism that he may have had. It all just, it got to go away because it didn't take much for Jesus to prove himself to him. See, when you're around Jesus, if you have an open mind and an open heart, proving is easy. It's when you're going to him with an agenda, that's where you get into trouble, and we'll get into that a little bit later. But this example of come and see will be a foundation for our entire cynicism conversation here. Jonathan, we've got this one simple, straightforward example, and it's not deep, it's not hard, it's not harsh, it's not something that had to be really, really undone, but it sets the guideline, and we use Jesus' words when he said to the disciples, come and see. And then Philip uses his same words, come and see. This gives us something to work with. As we go through this, we want to learn how to be seeing cynicism with certainty. What do we have?
2: As imperfect human beings, we are all susceptible to falling into the sweeping generalization pit of cynicism, even if we only casually repeat these cynical generalizations. We can be guilty of reaffirming them more deeply into the hearts and minds of others.
1: We got to be careful about putting that in a place where we're just repeating something and not thinking about it, because what we can be actually doing is feeding something that's very, very damaging. So our cynicism reversal question, look, it's in us. Face the facts, folks. Cynicism is in you. It's in me. We need to do something about it. So what's our first cynicism reversal question? When was the last time I identified my potential support for unjust cynicism?
2: Looking at and tackling this subject, I realize that it is so easy to fall into cynicism. And yes, I do it. And now I can work on weeding it out of my heart. Rick, you mentioned to me the other day that you wondered if Psalm 19:12, which says, "Cleanse thou me from secret faults," could possibly be cynicism within us that we aren't aware of. This is a sobering thought.
1: It is. And that could be one of those secret faults that we just don't pay attention to. Well, Jesus is actually showing us how to pay attention to it. He's saying, come and see what lessons I have for you. So far, the lesson is clear. We need to continually pay attention to not only how we think, but how we contribute or detract to or from those around us.
2: Nathaniel seems to be a relatively easy example. What about hardened and enduring cynicism between different groups of people?
1: Well, the Bible has many examples of this kind of cynicism. We're going to look at just one example from Jesus' day that not only defines the problem, but it also defines the solution as well. It is so important to stress that cynicism is easy. As we shall see, it's often built into the fabric of our thinking and therefore secretly damages all involved. It is built in. We don't even have to subscribe to it. Hey, did you get a subscription to this magazine or that magazine? No, I subscribe to cynicism. By nature, that's what happens. We naturally subscribe to it, and our society just feeds that natural subscription, and it's free. Except it costs an awful lot. So let's look at an example. All right. The Jewish people and the Samaritans. Huh, these are people who are at odds. These two groups were absolutely at odds in Jesus' day. And this tension had very specific beginnings many, many, many, many generations before, and it stayed through all of that time.
2: The Samaritans. Albert Barnes' biblical commentary states, "This people was formerly composed of a few of the 10 tribes and a mixture of foreigners. When the 10 tribes were carried away into captivity to Babylon, the king of Assyria sent people from other countries to inhabit their country. These people at first worshipped the idols of their own nations, but being troubled with lions, which had increased greatly while the country remained uninhabited, they supposed it was because they had not honored the God of the country. A Jewish priest was therefore sent to them from Babylon to instruct them in the Jewish religion. They were instructed partially from the books of Moses, but still retained many of their old rites and idolatrous customs and embraced a religion made up of Judaism and idolatry.
1: So there you have the problem. This religion made up of Judaism and idolatry, this mixture, this watering down was looked down upon by Jews of Israel, and you had this generational feud going on between them. No, we see it right. No, we see it right. No, we see it right. No, we see it right. And it never got better. And we're talking generations and generations and generations. These events that you just talked about through Albert Barnes' commentary began many religious and social tensions that lasted for all of this time, all of these generations. So this is a basis for where we're going to begin to expose cynicism.
2: Where can cynicism come from? History and tradition.
1: When events happened long ago between groups of people, their effects can easily skew our view of every individual in those groups involved in the present. Our low subconscious expectation of others can blind us to the value of whole segments of society because we have these low expectations because, oh, they're some of those people, the way they think, the way they live, what's important to them, they. We create a series of expectations and cynicism just rushes through our hearts and our minds and we often don't even think. We don't even think about it. We drop in on Jesus here calling out the Pharisees regarding their hypocrisy. Now, this isn't about the Samaritans, okay? This is about the hypocrisy of the Pharisees. Their response to Jesus, the Pharisees' response to Jesus, reveals their cynicism toward the Samaritans. So as we begin the scriptures, it's Jesus telling them where they've gone wrong. And he's being very strong and very hard on them because they need to be able to hear. John 8, 44 to 49.
2: You are of your father, the devil, and you want to do the desires of your father. He was a murderer from the beginning and does not stand in the truth because there is no truth in him. But because I speak the truth, you do not believe me? Which one of you convicts me of sin? If I speak truth, why do you not believe me? He who is of God hears the words of God. For this reason, you do not hear them, because you are not of God. The Jews answered and said to him, Do we not say rightly that you are a Samaritan and have a demon? Jesus answered, I do not have a demon, but I honor my Father, and you dishonor me. You know, they had no respect at all for Jesus.
1: They didn't.
2: And Albert Barnes' biblical commentary says, Thou art a Samaritan. This was a term of contempt and reproach. It had the force of charging him with being a heretic or a schismatic because the Samaritans were regarded as such.
1: So you have the Samaritans regarded as heretics and schismatic. They, in other words, somebody who creates schisms, creates divisions. So they looked at all Samaritans are heretics. All Samaritans create divisions. And a great insult was, you are a Samaritan. So they use this whole people as the basis for this insult that they're trying to put upon Jesus. So you can see how deep the cynicism was toward the Samaritans amongst the Jewish people. It wasn't good. It wasn't right. It wasn't appropriate. It wasn't godly. So let's look at the other side of the issue. How did Jesus treat these same Samaritans? We're going to look at a couple examples. We're going to start with John 4, 7 to 10.
2: There came a woman of Samaria to draw water. Jesus said to her, Give me a drink. For his disciples had gone away into the city to buy food. Therefore, the Samaritan woman said to him, How is it that you, being a Jew, ask me for a drink since I am a Samaritan woman? For Jews have no dealings with Samaritans. Jesus said to her, If you knew the gift of God, who it is who says to you, Give me a drink, you would have asked him, and he would have given you living water. Well, in their conversation, the Samaritan woman has this cynicism towards the Jews, but Jesus casually witnesses to her and is not bothered by her attitude and reveals that he is the Messiah that they've been waiting for.
1: So his treatment of the Samaritans was entirely different. He did not withhold the power of the gospel from her. Instead, he offered her a come and see moment. He said, if you knew who I am, who's offering you this living water, you would just drop everything and come to listen. He's saying, come and learn from me. Let me share with you what I stand for. And she's like, why are you even talking to me? Because your kind doesn't talk to my kind. Jesus, like you said earlier, he just rises above the cynicism, crosses that great big void between the two peoples, and treats her with love and respect. It's a beautiful example. Let's look at another example. And in this next example, it's going to be from Luke chapter 10. This is a lawyer, a doctor of the law, questioning Jesus and feeling pretty full of himself, as we shall see. And we're going to see how Jesus puts things in order. Because remember, those higher up within the Jewish ranks did not look kindly upon the Samaritans. So let's look at Luke 10, 25 to 29.
2: And a lawyer stood up and put him to the test, saying, Teacher, what shall I do to inherit eternal life? And he said to him, What is written in the law? How does it read to you? And he answered, You shall love the Lord your God with all your heart, and with all your soul, and with all your strength, and with all your mind, and your neighbor as yourself. And he said to him, You have answered correctly. Do this, and you will live. But wishing to justify himself, he said to Jesus, And who is my neighbor?
1: So that

0: interest. And then instead of coming down on him and reacting to him, what he does is he gives this lawyer a come and see moment. That's what he does. He gives him a come and see moment, and it's in the form of a story, of a parable. And it's the parable about the Good Samaritan. So we're going to drop in on that parable. This comes right after this lawyer justifying himself, saying, well, who's my neighbor? Because he's all full of himself. Let's look at Luke chapter 10, verses 30, then 33 to 37.
1: Jesus replied and said, a man was going down from Jerusalem to Jericho and fell among robbers, and they stripped him and beat him and went away, leaving him half dead. Now we know the story. A priest and later a Levite passed by him. Now verse 33. But a Samaritan who was on a journey came upon him, and when he saw him, he felt compassion and came to him and bandaged up his wounds, pouring oil and wine on them. And he put him on his own beast, and he brought him to an inn and took care of him. On the next day, he took out 2 denarii and gave it to the innkeeper and said, take care of him, and whatever more you spend, when I return, I will repay you. Which of these three do you think proved to be a neighbor to the man who fell into the robber's hands? And he said, this is the lawyer, the one who showed mercy toward him. Then Jesus said to him, go and do the same. Now, the lawyer didn't say the word Samaritan specifically, but he was willing to choose correctly. What a gentle way Jesus taught this important lesson.
0: It was gentle. It was powerful because it was gentle. And you notice it wasn't cynical at all. It rose completely above it. It was beyond cynicism when he looks at this lawyer and he says, so which one of these three did the right thing? Which one of these three was the neighbor? Because you asked the question, who is my neighbor? Which one was the neighbor? And when the man says, well, you know, that guy, Jesus then says, yeah, you're right. Now you go and be like him. You go and be like the Samaritan. And you just think about that and the power of that lesson. So he teaches him without berating him. He teaches him without building upon his knowledge that he's just out to justify himself. What he does is he's corrective. He's upbuilding. He gives him something to think about. Instead of talking at him, he talks with him. It's a beautiful, beautiful lesson. So when we look at cynicism, we want to understand the kinds of solutions that are presented to us. And a cynicism solution here is to focus on God's grace and righteousness, just like Jesus did here. Jonathan, let's read Psalm chapter 1, verses 1 to 3.
1: How blessed is the man who does not walk in the counsel of the wicked, nor stand in the path of sinners, nor sit in the seat of scoffers. But his delight is in the law of the Lord, and in his law he meditates day and night. He will be like a tree firmly planted by streams of water, which yields its fruit in its season, and its leaf does not wither, and in whatever he does, he prospers.
0: These three verses of Psalm chapter 1 are profound. It shows you the process of walking away from God. You walk in the counsel of the wicked, you stand in the path of sinners, and you take a seat and get comfortable in the seat of scoffers. He says, no, you don't want to be like that. You don't want to be cynical. What you want to be is have your delight in the law of the Lord, meditating on it day and night, and that you are a tree planted by streams of water. You are in such wonderful positioning because you are meditating on the law of God. That's what Jesus did. That's how he could tell him the story about the Good Samaritan. That's how he could witness to the gospel to the Samaritan woman. That's how he could go to Samaria and actually preach to them. That's how, when the apostle said about the Samaritans, hey, we should call fire down from heaven like Elijah, Jesus said, you don't know what you're asking. He fought the ingrained cynicism from one people to another with love, compassion, mercy, wisdom, and knowledge of God's word. So let's look at this. Seeing cynicism with certainty, where are we?
1: Our human experience immerses us into cynical environments. Our social, traditional, and ethnic backgrounds are fertile ground for deep and hurtful cynicism. Let us do as Jesus did and rise above what may feel natural or expected and simply see all peoples as equally purchased from sin and death by Jesus himself.
0: See all peoples as equally purchased from sin and death by Jesus himself. So therefore, our cynicism reversal question is, what definitive steps have I taken to expose and address my

0: I own historic and traditional cynicism.
1: Rick, I have to be honest about my challenges dealing with the war involving Israel and its enemies. You know, we as Christians want to look with favor to God's chosen people, the Jews. But the danger we face is having hate and wanting evil, horrific outcomes for the terrorists. I have to stop myself from going there because Jesus died for them too. Yes, they are misled based on evil influence. Following in our master's footsteps means we rise above the natural emotions and see things from a higher perspective. In this situation, there is heartbreak at every turn.
0: There is. Absolutely is heartbreak at every turn. We look at this, you're right, so well put. Let's see those whom Jesus died for through the eyes that Jesus saw them. I'm willing to shed my blood for you. So am I willing to be understanding, knowing that this world is full of sin, and giving them that opportunity for the resurrection and for the day of judgment, which is a day of reconciliation, so they can be made right before God? Or do I just want them to suffer? If I do, I'm too cynical. We need to rise to Jesus' level. This is hard.
1: This is
0: a difficult, very difficult thing for us to do. This is an uncomfortable area of our personal lives to examine. The good news is that heartfelt examination can bring heartfelt change.
1: We have seen the real drama when our cynicism is fueled by history and tradition. How else can cynicism trap us?
0: Yeah, the history and tradition, that's a big part of the story, but there's a lot of other parts as well. As we progress, we're going to suggest three other ways our natural cynicism can be fed and therefore be destructive. Now, the tricky part about all of this is that left unchecked, so many of our normal reactions can bring us down cynicism's dark pathway. This ends up being a really big lesson on paying attention to how we respond regarding our life experiences. How do I respond regarding, we all react, but how do I respond regarding my life experiences?
1: Where can cynicism come from? Fear and uncertainty.
0: All right, so we've got fear and uncertainty now on the table. When emotion overrides our rational thinking and true perceptions of reality, what are we left with? We're left with the hopelessness of cynicism. You see, cynicism doesn't solve anything. What it does is it produces hopelessness, and it brings everybody down. This is something we really need to focus in on.
1: After Moses led Israel out of slavery, the people quickly lost focus and became angry and cynical. Why? Because Pharaoh and his army were closing in. Exodus 14, 11 and 12. Then they said to Moses, "Is it because there were no graves in Egypt that you have taken us away to die in the wilderness? Why have you dealt with us in this way, bringing us out of Egypt? Is this not the word that we spoke to you in Egypt, saying, 'Leave us alone, that we may serve the Egyptians'? For it would have been better for us to serve the Egyptians than to die in the wilderness."
0: What a turn! You've been delivered from this horrible slavery, and now things look bad. It's like, didn't we tell you that we should have just stayed in Egypt and served the Egyptians? You were slaves. They lost their focus, and they became cynical toward Moses and God's deliverance. There was this dramatic turn that said, "This is ridiculous. You brought us here to die. Way to go. I mean, good job. I mean, what were you thinking?" You have that whole sense. That's what cynicism is, and that's what fear and uncertainty can bring us to. Fear makes it seem impossible. And then came Israel's come and see moment. Listen to this. Exodus 14, 13 and 14.
1: "But Moses said to the people, 'Do not fear. Stand by and see,' or 'Come and understand the salvation of the Lord, which he will accomplish for you today. For the Egyptians whom you have seen today, you will never see them again forever. The Lord will fight for you while you keep silent.'" Well, the word "forever" here means vanishing point. In our last two episodes, we define this as a point at which something disappears from view, like when you look at the horizon and it looks like the earth ends because of its curvature, but it really doesn't.
0: That's one of the definitions of the word forever. The other means eternal, forever and ever and ever. And we know that the ransom of Jesus, clearly according to Scripture, bought every human being back from sin and death. So these Egyptian soldiers were part of that. So when you say you'll never see them again forever, it's not, they're done, they've died, and not until the day of resurrection, which is far beyond their sight. And but here's the beauty of this. The Lord will fight for you while you keep silent. Stand by and see. Come and see. Come and understand God's deliverance and God's salvation. He didn't bring you out here to die, oh, you cynics. He brought you out here so he could establish you as his people. Be quiet, stop complaining, and watch how you are delivered. Our cynicism that comes from fear and uncertainty requires us to calm down and watch for that deliverance. Cynicism's solution here is to stand ready to evaluate whatever comes our way. Now, before I said, you know, we all react, but we got to figure out how to respond. So what we're suggesting here is when we get a reaction, it's human nature. You react. So react, evaluate, and then respond. Let's look at 1 John 4:1.
1: Beloved, do not believe every spirit or every influence, but test the spirits to see whether they are from God, because many false prophets have gone out into the world.
0: Don't believe every influence that comes your way. Social media, internet, news. Don't believe everything. Put it in perspective. Evaluate to see if it is from God. And if it's not a godly influence, why are we listening? Why are we trusting? We have to be careful about such things. And that kind of says, why are we trusting? Oh, Rick, are you saying we should be cynical? Hold that thought. Hold that thought. We're getting to that, okay? Let's see this cynicism with fear and uncertainty. Let's see the cynicism with certainty, Jonathan. What do we have?
1: Fear debilitates, and this inability to overcome is an invitation for cynical conclusions to fester and grow. Standing in faith and testing what we are faced with rather than giving into it gives us the ability to see God's ever-present hand and abandon cynicism.
0: There you go. If you stand for things, if you look and you evaluate and you say, okay, this is how I fear, but this is where God's word is. This is where we stand. This is the godly influence. It can help us. So our cynicism reversal question is, how readily do I stand by and observe God's deliverance when I'm afraid? How readily am I going to say, I am scared to death? Where's God's deliverance? Let me look for it. And instead of dwelling in my fear, let me dwell in his power and providence.
1: As we mature in Christ, our focus should be like it says in 1 Samuel 3:18, it is the Lord. Let him do what seemeth him good.
0: What a great scripture, because you don't know, we're not sure, but if we can see God in it, even through difficulties, let him do what he sees as good. That's where we need to go.
1: Next, where can cynicism come from? Self-doubt due to unrealized expectations.
0: Oh, this is a big one. Whenever we talk about self-doubt, look, we all have self-doubt. And that can create deep cynicism. This doubt can turn us to a self-directed cynicism. Folks, that can be incredibly, incredibly destructive. So let's look at an example of this. Elijah. After Elijah destroyed the prophets of Baal, Queen Jezebel had threatened to kill him within 24 hours. She says, you know, by this time tomorrow, you're dead. You're gone. He's afraid. Here's what happens. 1 Kings 19:3-4.
1: And he was afraid and arose and ran for his life and came to Beersheba, which belongs to Judah, and left his servant there. But he himself went a day's journey into the wilderness and came and sat down under a juniper tree. And he requested for himself that he might die and said, it is enough now, O Lord, take my life, for I am not better than my father's. Elijah's mindset was, I failed God just like all the prophets before me. You know, they couldn't save Israel. I don't deserve to live. So, Rick, what should our takeaway be?
0: He is feeling this very deep, depressive response that's saying, I have no value. I have failed you. What looked like a victory, he's saying, obviously is a defeat. I'm running for my life. If I don't hide, I die. Please, Lord, just take my life. I'm no good. The takeaway is, sometimes we get into this place. sometimes we get overwhelmed by the doubts that come our way because things maybe didn't go the way we expected or whatever the case may be. And then we look at ourselves and we say, I'm no good. I'm just no good. God gives Elijah several come and see moments after this because Elijah was worth it, was valuable, was faithful, was courageous, was godly. So we're just going to look at one of those come and see moments. So Jonathan, with our difficulties can come the come and see moment if we look for it. 1 Kings 19:5-6.
1: He lay down and slept under a juniper tree, and behold, there was an angel touching him. And he said to him, arise, eat. Then he looked, and behold, sounds like come and see. There was at his head a bread cake baked on hot stones and a jar of water. So he ate and drank and lay down again.
0: Here's what happens. This is the first of many come and see moments for Elijah. Instead of seeing death and dying and hopelessness and I'm done and I don't deserve to live, what did Elijah see? He saw God's provided nourishment for life. He saw the message, you are valuable to me. Come and eat because I have more for you. He saw the answer, which couldn't come from him. It had to come through that angel. So when we look at our cynicism solutions, we have to think about, let's remember who we have become. Not who we were, but who we have become. Good scripture for that as Christians is Ephesians 4:21-24.
1: If indeed you have been taught in Jesus that in reference to your former manner of life, you lay aside the old self, which is being corrupted in accordance with the lusts of deceit, and that you may be renewed in the spirit of your mind, and put on the new self, which is in the likeness of God, has been created in righteousness and holiness of the truth.
0: You were what you were, but now in God, through Christ, you are what you are. And what you are does not equal what you were. That's talking to those of us who have been drawn by God through Christ and been given his spirit. You are different, therefore valuable, period. That's how we need to be able to look at ourselves. That's how Elijah could begin to unfold his own dilemma, his own difficulty. We need to do the same by looking at scriptures like Ephesians 4:21-24. So Jonathan, seeing cynicism with certainty in regards to our self-doubt, what do we have?
1: When we give power to the cynicism of self-doubt, we allow Satan's influence to take root in our hearts. Our highest and best remedy is to run to the power of God's Spirit, for we as Christians are defined by Him. He overrides our doubts.
0: We are defined by Him. Sometimes we want to define ourselves. That's wrong. We are defined by Him, and that can take away the cynicism. So our cynicism reversal question is, how well do I respond when my self-doubt grabs hold of me? What process do I have in place to reverse this trend?
1: You know what? I have a practical answer that works for me. I need to remind myself when I begin to doubt. Proverbs 3:5-6. Trust in the Lord with all thine heart and lean not unto thine own understanding. In all thy ways acknowledge him, and he shall direct thy paths. Also, Hebrews 13:5. I will never leave thee nor forsake thee.
0: So the process is a scripturally based response. You evaluate and you respond, and we can give our issues over to our Father through Christ. What a beautiful, beautiful, beautiful picture here. Jonathan, let's go on to the next cynicism example.
1: Where can cynicism come from? Assumptions.
0: This is a big one. We can see things differently than someone and therefore assume that, no, you know what? They're just wrong. It doesn't matter who they are. They're just wrong. Such an assumption can not only taint our view of them, but it can also contribute to our devaluing them before God. And that's a big deal. That's something we need to run away from. So assumptions create cynicism. We have to be careful. The Apostle Paul was aware of this very human tendency, and he addressed it clearly in Romans chapter 14. Let's look at Romans 14:1-3.
1: Now accept the one who was weak in faith, but not for the purpose of passing judgment on his opinions. One person has faith that he may eat all things, but he who is weak eats vegetables only. The one who eats is not to regard with contempt the one who does not eat. And the one who does not eat is not to judge the one who eats, for God has accepted him. Well, here's a current example. If your Christian friends eat meat or are a vegetarian or a vegan or are gluten-free, etc., don't judge. If you have them over for a meal, do your best to prepare foods for their needs. It's the fellowship that's important.
0: Yeah, it's rising above the little things of physical inconvenience for the higher things of spiritual maturity. That's exactly what you're talking about here. So shifting our thoughts from what feels important to what honors God. That is our come and see moment in this particular example. And it's shown to us in Romans chapter 14, a few verses down, verses 13, then 15 to 17.
1: Therefore, let us not judge one another anymore, but rather determine this, come and see, come and understand. Not to put an obstacle or a stumbling block in a brother's way. For if because of food your brother is hurt, you are no longer walking according to love. Do not destroy with your food him for whom Christ died. Therefore, do not let what is for you a good thing be spoken of as evil, or the kingdom of God is not eating and drinking, but righteousness and peace and joy in the Holy Spirit.
0: Righteousness and peace and joy in the Holy Spirit. You think we can get over ourselves and get to that? I mean, that's really what this is about. Don't make assumptions. And if you do make them, don't put stock in them. Don't give them value. Don't give them credibility. They're just assuming. We can't go there. The cynicism solution here is let's demonstrate in real life that which we preach. Hebrews 12, 12 to 15.
1: Therefore, strengthen the hands that are weak and the knees that are feeble, and make straight paths for your feet, so that the limb which is lame may not be put out of joint, but rather be healed. Pursue peace with all men, and the sanctification without which no one will see the Lord. See to it, come and see, that no one comes short of the grace of God, that no root of bitterness springing up causes trouble, and by it may be defiled. Well, how do we act with grace and encouragement when someone may be wrong?
0: You know, well, the scripture says, pursue peace with all men and the sanctification. You have to pursue peace and sanctification. If somebody may be wrong, here's an idea. Go to them with the spirit of kindness and love and compassion and say, I don't know if I can understand where you're coming from. Can you please explain it to me? Because I see it differently. And then sit down and here's an idea. Have the two opposing sides talk to each other. I mean, have them actually have a conversation. What a wonderful way to get through such things. It takes the cynicism and the assumptions right out of the equation. Listen and you might learn something. It really is amazing. All right, so Jonathan, seeing cynicism with certainty here, where are we?
1: Assuming anything negative about anyone should sound a major alarm in our hearts and minds. Let us strive to see others as our Father in heaven sees them and then act accordingly with grace and encouragement.
0: Act accordingly with grace and encouragement. You know what? That's what Jesus did all the time. That's what he always did. So our cynicism reversal question is, how many of my assumptions about others are positive versus negative? And what am I doing to remove the cynicism from those assumptions?
1: So the bottom line is, always seek the highest level of purity.
0: That's simple. See, you know, if you said that at the beginning, I wouldn't have had to say all that other stuff. There you go. So look, let's be cynical about the fear, the self-doubt, and the assumptions that so easily come into our lives and yet are so destructive.
1: There are so many kinds of cynicism that we need to avoid. What about good cynicism? Is there such a thing?
0: Actually, there is. There is. We finally get to it. And what we will look to call it is appropriate cynicism. This is an area that we have to be really careful. It is far too easy to label our preconceived ideas and emotional reactions as an appropriate basis for our cynicism. The Bible, again, in a subtle way, shows us what should be the basis for godly cynicism, okay? Appropriate cynicism is godly cynicism. Now, here's a hint. This does not come naturally.
1: Next point, where can cynicism come from?
0: Observing the real and provable unfolding of events that demonstrate absolute disdain for all that is godly and righteousness. So in other words, you can see some things that are absolutely true and terrible, and you can look at them and say, I shouldn't trust in any of this. That's appropriate. But how do you do that? How do you do that? That's where we need to go here. Let's go to an example, and we've talked about this example in a few of our other episodes. While lamenting over Israel's overwhelming idolatry, Jeremiah set the stage for godly cynicism. And he actually gives us four steps. The first step, feel the sadness and despair of the sins you are observing. And folks, I will tell you that this step is the one that gets overlooked so easily. Feel the sadness and despair of the sins you are observing. Let's look at Jeremiah chapter 9, verses 1 to 2.
1: Oh, that my head were waters, and my eyes a fountain of tears, that I might weep day and night for the slain of the daughter of my people. Oh, that I had in the desert a wayfarer's lodging place, that I might leave my people and go from them. For all of them are adulterers, an assembly of treacherous men. Jeremiah was heartbroken. He's grieving over the evil.
0: He's grieving over it, and he's crying over it. It is breaking his heart regularly, again and again. He's speaking very poetically here about his eyes being fountains of tears and his head being this never-ending source of those tears because it's so hurtful to him. He's showing us this is how you view those who walk away from God. This is our reaction to it. So you've got that feeling the sadness and despair of the sins that you're observing. So here's the second point Jeremiah gives us. Recognize the challenge of these sins that you face through God's perspective, not yours. Jeremiah 9:3.
1: Here's what the Lord declares. They bend their tongue like their bow. Lies and not truth prevail in the land, for they proceed from evil to evil, and they do not know me.
0: So what's happening here? God is proclaiming lies and not truth prevail in the land. They proceed from evil to evil. God is expressing, he's describing where they are and what they're doing. Jeremiah doesn't have to assume anything. He's listening to the words of God. God's words and nothing less defined the truth of what was happening. When I go to define the truth of something happening, am I using my words, my thinking, my assumptions, my history, my this, my that, or am I going to higher principles? That's an important part of this. So you've got the first step, feel the sadness and the despair of what you're seeing. Secondly, see it through God's eyes, not your own. The third step, be wary, righteously cynical regarding the interactions with those who are mired in this heartbreaking state of being. It is talking now about being righteously cynical. Let's listen to how it's described, Jeremiah 9, 4 through 6.
1: Let everyone be on guard against his neighbor, and do not trust any brother, because every brother deals craftily, and every neighbor goes about as a slanderer. Everyone deceives his neighbor and does not speak the truth. They have taught their tongue to speak lies. They weary themselves committing iniquity. Your dwelling is in the midst of deceit. Through deceit they refuse to know me, declares the Lord.
0: Again, you see it's declares the Lord. This is God's words, God's judgment, and he's saying, you need to be aware. You need to not trust such deceit. It's like, hey, you know, you've got this beautiful messenger whose name is Lucifer. Do you trust him? No. Looks good, is bad. That's what we're looking at here. So God is telling him to have a righteousness-based cynical awareness that it helps us to be guarded in the midst of deceit. When you come across darkness and evil, and you see it clearly through godly principles as darkness and evil, be careful. Be cynical in a righteous way. Make sure you feel the pain. Make sure you see it through God's way, and then apply that righteous, godly, appropriate cynicism. The fourth piece, acknowledge God's stated intentions and actions towards those that we are now being righteously cynical towards. This is another important step. If you don't do the first one and you don't do the last one, you're off. I'm just telling you, because this is the recipe that we see in Scripture. And in this acknowledging God's stated intentions and actions toward them, he is going to, in this Scripture, talk about refining and reshaping. Let's look at Jeremiah 9:7.
1: Therefore, thus says the Lord of hosts, behold, I will refine them and assay or test them. For what else can I do because of the daughter of my people?
0: I will refine and test them. So in other words, when God is saying, I, God Almighty, am cynical toward their behavior, it is for their own good that I will cast them off. I will test them. I will bring them back around because that's my objective. Our personal cynicism doesn't usually have such a good objective. We just want to judge them and throw them away. God says, I will judge them, I will punish them, so I can reclaim them. There's a beauty in this. Any righteous cynicism we may have must be kept in balance by God's righteous plan for all. If we don't do it that way, we're not doing it in a godly way. So you better throw your own cynicism away because it's not godly. New Testament example of this. Jesus profoundly executes this, just absolutely perfectly executes this when he proclaimed the woes upon the Pharisees in Matthew chapter 23. There were those seven woes, and then here's how Matthew 23 ends, verses 37 to 39.
1: Jerusalem, Jerusalem, who kills the prophets and stones those who were sent to her. How often I wanted to gather your children together, the way a hen gathers her chicks under her wings, and you were unwilling. Behold, your house is being left to you desolate. For I say to you, from now on, you will not see me or understand until you say, blessed is he who comes in the name of the Lord. They need to be cast off so that they can become reclaimed.
0: Absolutely. And that's what you will see. You will have your come and see moment. It's coming. The casting off is for the purpose of giving you the come and see moment later. That's God's motivation. That was Jesus's motivation. Therefore, it must be ours. Godly cynicism applied in a godly manner produces an eventual godly result. We cannot, according to Scripture, take our cynicism beyond those things. Let's look at an end times opportunity from the Apostle Paul for us to measure and apply godly cynicism. We looked at Jeremiah. Let's look now end times prophecy in 2 Timothy 3, 1-5. And Jonathan, I understand these are among your favorite scriptures.
1: Do we have to read this?
0: Yes, we do.
1: That's what I want to know.
0: Yes, okay. We do.
1: But realize this, that in the last days, difficult times will come, for men will be lovers of self, lovers of money, boastful, arrogant, revilers, disobedient to parents, ungrateful, unholy, unloving, irreconcilable, malicious, gossips, without self-control, brutal, haters of good, treacherous, reckless, conceited, lovers of pleasure rather than lovers of God, holding to a form of godliness, although they have denied its power. Avoid such men as these.
0: That's a lot. That's a mouthful.
1: It is.
0: And it says, avoid such men as these. It's saying, have godly, appropriate, righteous-based cynicism about those actions and activities and stay far away. Choose to be removed from that. To have appropriate cynicism is to be wary, questioning, and as emotion-free as possible as we determine the depth of the darkness that we may face in these last days. And folks, look around you. We face a lot of darkness, but we can't be judging the people. Love the sinner, hate the sin. Okay, we have to put that in perspective. While our cynicism is not in place to bring them down, it is in place to help us avoid them. It's a protective measure. And so we have to look at this with God as our judge. Okay, so cynicism solutions. What are the cynicism solutions? Let godly wisdom and grace lead the way. Jonathan, let's go to Colossians 4, verses 5 to 6.
1: Conduct yourselves with wisdom toward outsiders, making the most of the opportunity. Let your speech always be with grace, as though seasoned with salt, so that you will know how you should respond to each person.
0: So when you think about that, you look at that verse, conduct yourself with wisdom toward outsiders. And that's what Jesus did. Making the most of your opportunity. You know what? That's what Jesus did. Let your speech always be with grace. You know who did that? Jesus.
1: Always
0: seasoned with salt, so you will know how to respond to each person by God's grace. Follow in Jesus' footsteps, and cynicism can start to drain away. And when it's appropriate, it can come back to us in a way that is actually upbuilding because we see it through God's eyes, not ours. So Jonathan, finally, seeing cynicism with certainty, where are we?
1: To develop appropriate cynicism is to develop a godly tool of righteousness. Any cynicism we develop must be built on the solid foundation of knowing God's word, seeking only his will, and humbly doing it his way. No other foundation is appropriate.
0: God's word, God's will, God's way. That's the foundation. It's really that simple. So here's our final cynicism reversal question. Am I regularly thinking about the foundation that any and all of my personal cynicism is built upon? Do I think about it? Do I consider it? And then do I say, okay, now it's time to go to work? Folks, this is an important subject. You think about it, it's like, everybody's cynical. What's the use? The use is that for us, we are not supposed to be everybody who is cynical. We are supposed to rise above that. We're supposed to be on a level like Jesus was, to build bridges and not blow them up. We're supposed to be on a level of witnessing the grace and glory of God through our actions and our thoughts and our words and our deeds. We are supposed to stand for something higher. Put cynicism away and put God-honoring behavior in its place. Think about it. Folks, we love hearing from our listeners. We welcome your feedback and questions on this episode and other episodes at ChristianQuestions.com. Coming up in our next episode, should Christians fast? Should Christians fast? Talk to you about that next week.

This is a Bible Answers program in which we present a frank and earnest discussion of Bible truths. Our subject for this program is God's New Social Order. The only hope for this fear-filled world is found in the promises of God.

0: Frank, there are festering spots of discontent, bringing the threat of war and revolution in different parts of the earth. 2/3 of the human race are living on subnormal rations, and we are threatened with nuclear warfare. What is the world coming to? But first, I must tell our listeners that this program is brought to you by the Dawn Bible Students Association, publishers of the Dawn magazine, in cooperation with local Bible study groups and by the friends of Frank and Ernest everywhere. And now, Frank, may I ask again, what is the world coming to?
1: Well, thank you, Russell. After so many years of failing peace efforts, the question, what is the world coming to, is one to which millions would like to know the answer. This is especially true since our scientists announced that it is now possible to destroy all life on Earth.
0: Does that indicate that the world is coming to an end?
1: Well, Russell, actually, this world is coming to an end. However, the prophetic end of the world does not mean the destruction of the Earth nor of the human race, but merely the end of this present selfish social order. As a matter of fact, Jesus assures us that the human race will not be destroyed in this trouble, so we need not be overly concerned about the earth being destroyed. A diagram in this little book, God's Plan, illustrates my point.
0: Sure enough, it says the world of yesterday, the world of today, and the world of tomorrow. I notice that the first world ended at the deluge. But the earth was not destroyed by the flood.
1: Of course not. That's just the point, Russell. The word world used in the prophecies of the New Testament is usually a translation of a Greek word which simply means social order. The Apostle Paul speaks of the present evil world and tells us that Satan is its god or ruler.
0: Doesn't the Bible say something somewhere about Satan being bound for 1,000 years? That ought to help if it's true.
1: Oh, it's true, and God's new world or social order will have Jesus as its ruler or king.
0: The thought is, then, that the end of the world, as taught in the Bible, is simply the end of this present selfish social order?
1: That's right. The world, which, according to the Bible, comes to an end, is characterized by sin, selfishness, crime, wars, drug addiction, poverty, sickness, and death.
0: Well, as far as I'm concerned, I would like to see a world like that come to an end.
1: Almost everyone would, and that is just what we are actually praying for when we ask God to establish His kingdom upon the earth.
0: You think that God will answer the Christian's prayer and cause God's will to be done in earth even as it is in heaven?
1: Yes, that is what Jesus taught, and if we have faith to believe it, we can look forward to a new world that will really be the answer to our prayer.
0: Frank, that means that just when man has made a failure of ruling himself, and when men are wishfully hoping and longing for a new order of peace and happiness, the Lord intervenes and establishes a new social order based upon righteous principles and upon justice. That, I must agree, is certainly a beautiful thought.
1: It's more than a thought, Russell. It's a reality. We hear much these days about intervention, and mankind is soon to realize that Christ is the greatest intervener of all time. Yes, divine intervention in the affairs of men is the only hope for the human race today.
0: However, Frank, you must agree that if that is His plan, I have to ask the question, why doesn't God do something about it now?
1: Well, He will in His own due time. God really loves the human race and will come to the rescue of the people just at the time when it appears that all hope is lost. The point is, Russell, that in order for Christ to establish His rule of righteousness, it is first of all necessary to set aside the rule of unrighteousness. This thought is expressed in the prophecy of Haggai chapter 2, verse 7, where we read that God will shake all nations, and that then the desire of all nations shall come. The foretold shaking of the nations is what brings the present evil world or social order to an end, as illustrated on our chart.
0: Well, I can see that there naturally will be opposition to Christ's rule of righteousness, especially on the part of the aggressive and dictatorial nations of the earth. Frank, on several occasions you have emphasized the thought that in Christ's new world of tomorrow, there will be no sickness and no death. And that particular thought has always interested me.
1: And it's true. The Apostle Paul in 1 Corinthians chapter 15 tells us that Christ shall reign until he has put all enemies under his feet, and that finally even death itself shall be destroyed. The destruction of death will also mean the resurrection of the dead.
0: And all of that follows the second coming of Christ and the end of this world, or as you term it, this selfish social order.
1: That's right.
0: Well, you surely must believe in miracles, Frank.
1: Oh, of course it will require miracles. That's what divine intervention means. That's what we ask for when we pray, "Thy kingdom come, thy will be done in earth, even as it is in heaven." That's what the prophet meant when he said concerning Christ and his kingdom, that the government shall be upon his shoulder, and that the zeal of the Lord of hosts will perform this. This program of miracles began with the first advent of Jesus, particularly when he was raised from the dead.
0: But that was more than 19 centuries ago. The world has seen no divine miracles since that time.
1: Well, during the present age, the miracle-working power of God through Christ has manifested itself in ways unknown to the world.
0: You mean the gospel age here, as shown on the chart, has seen miracles?
1: That's right. The gospel age, as you will notice, began with the first advent of Christ. It ends with the second advent. During this interim, the work of God has been that of calling from the world and preparing to reign with Christ those who have been willing to follow in his footsteps. The Holy Spirit of God has filled the hearts and worked in the lives of all these, and each one of them has been a miracle of divine grace. Now the prophecies show it is nearly complete, and soon the kingdom glory of Christ and his church will be manifested to all nations.
0: And that will be, according to this chart, during the millennial age.
1: That's right, Russell. During the millennial age, the miracle-working power of the Creator will be manifested in such a way that all will recognize it and will know that, through Christ, God is doing something about the needs of the people.
0: Thank you, Frank. I now have a better idea as to what the world is coming to. It is wonderful how the many promises of God and the prophecies harmonize when we study the Bible in the light of the divine plan of the ages. And the various charts in this little book have been a great help to me in grasping the outline of that plan.
1: Well, that's true, Russell, and how good it is to realize that while all around us there is the failure of human plans, God has a plan which cannot fail. Russell, will you tell our friends about the little book, God's Plan, and how they may get a free copy for themselves?
0: I'll be glad to do that, Frank. There is something very satisfying about the thought that God has a plan which is progressing in an orderly manner toward a glorious consummation in the blessing of all nations with peace and life. And friends, the plan book presents a clear outline of the divine arrangement for the redemption and salvation of the human race, an outline that is illustrated by enlightening diagrams and charts which make each point easily understood. In this outline of God's plan, you will find such questions answered as, why was it necessary for Jesus to die? Why did Jesus confine his personal ministry to the one little nation of Israel? Why were Jesus' disciples not permitted to preach to the Gentiles until after his death and resurrection? Will unbelievers have an opportunity for salvation after death? Jesus said that in his Father's house there were many mansions. What and where are these mansions? These questions indicate but a few of the interesting and vitally important points of truth you will find discussed in the plan book. Thousands have testified that an understanding of the plan of God has made the Bible like a new book to them. Send now for your plan book. It is free and will be mailed to you. 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The address again, it is Frank and Ernest, Box 60, General Post Office, New York City. 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
2: 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And now, goodbye, and may God bless you.

robbing God. Key verse, will a man rob God? Yet ye have robbed me. But ye say, wherein have we robbed thee? In tithes and offerings. Malachi 3 verse 8. Selected scripture, Malachi chapter 3 verses 5 through 10. The prophet Malachi was a contemporary of Nehemiah. It is thought by some Bible scholars that Malachi's prophecy was given during the period of Nehemiah's absence from Jerusalem at the court of Persia, during which time there was much confusion among the Israelites. The burden of Malachi's prophecy is a mixture of God's love for Israel, his rebuke for the sins of the priest, and his displeasure with the people, many of whom had gotten away from worshiping the Lord properly. In Malachi chapter 1 verse 6, a fixed principle is laid down that a son should honor his father and a servant should honor his master. These principles were applied here to the relationship between God and Israel. If they claimed God as their father, they should render to him proper love and reverence as his children. As servants, they should also render to him obedience and honor. Israel, especially their religious leaders, had drifted away from proper reverence of God, and Malachi addressed them as if they did not recognize the true situation. He said they had offered polluted bread upon his altar, but they asked, "Wherein have we polluted thee?" The prophet continues saying they offered blind, lame, and sick animals for sacrifice, and then asks, "Is it not evil?" Verses 7 and 8. He then urges that they pray to God and ask for grace and forgiveness, else how could they expect his special favor to continue in the future, in verse 9. Turning to chapter 3 of Malachi's prophecy, we come to our key verse, where the Lord, through the prophet, inquires, "Will a man rob God?" This is a startling question. Who would dare think or imagine to rob God? First, we must realize that everyone has a responsibility to God, the one who created us, and without whom we do not exist. It is our obligation, yea, privilege, to bring to him the best that we have in the way of obedience, love, and service. To rob God with full knowledge and willfulness would, we believe, be rare. Hence the Israelites are represented as doubting this matter and saying, "Wherein have we robbed thee?" Israel had often expressed displeasure with what it viewed as a lack of divine favor and blessing. However, the Lord's testimony now came to them through Malachi to show them that their problems were not the result of God's lack of care over them, but due to their own irreverence and failure to show appreciation to him by rendering true worship from their heart. This failure on their part was well illustrated by the fact that they were bringing blemished and polluted offerings to God. Verses 10 through 12 give us the point of this lesson. When the Lord reproves, it is not for the purpose of discouraging his people. Rather, it is to stir them to repentance and growth in a way pleasing to him. It is God's desire that all his people in every age are daily revived and motivated to serve him with a singleness of purpose, even if there have been past failures. Thus we are all encouraged, "Bring ye all the tithes into the storehouse, that there may be meat in mine house, and prove me now herewith, saith the Lord of hosts, if I will not open you the windows of heaven, and pour you out a blessing, that there shall not be room enough to receive it." In verse 10. Let us pray as the psalmist did when he recognized his wayward course. "Create in me a clean heart, O God, and renew a right spirit within me." Psalms 51, verse 10.

This is a Bible Answers program in which we present a frank and earnest discussion of Bible truths. Our subject for this program, Our Day in Prophecy. If you would like a free copy of the Frank and Earnest magazine, send your request to the address which will be given at the close of the program.

0: What is really wrong with the world? Civilization has now reached the point where, as one noted scientist has recently said, only God can save us. But will God prevent the human race from reaping the results of its own pride and selfishness and pollution? Does the Bible alone furnish the answer to these questions? But first, this program is broadcast internationally and is brought to you by the Dawn Bible Students Association, publishers of the Dawn magazine in cooperation with local Bible study groups, and by the many friends of Frank and Ernest everywhere. And now, Frank, does the Bible give us a simple answer to the question, what is wrong with the world?
1: I think so. What is wrong with the world today is selfish disobedience to God's law, but not alone on the part of the present generation. It began in the Garden of Eden and is reaching its horrible climax in our day. God forewarned that the result of disobedience to his law would be death. Adam and all his children since have reaped that penalty individually, and now the race itself could well be destroyed, and probably would be, but for divine intervention.
0: But that is just it. Will there be divine intervention?
1: Yes, the Bible does give us that assurance, which, in the light of present-day development, should be very encouraging.
0: But as you know, Frank, many today have lost faith.

0: But Frank, the prophecies speak of the last days and the time of the end. To most people, these expressions denote doomsday.
1: These are scriptural expressions, but they do not have the meaning ordinarily attached to them. They do not mean the end of time or the end of human experience on the earth, nor do they imply the last days of human happiness. They refer rather to the last days of the reign of sin and death. From this standpoint, any evidence found in world conditions which might indicate that we have reached that time should be very comforting. Russell, the expression time of the end was used by the prophet Daniel. It is found in chapter 12, verse 4 of his prophecy. The text reads, "But thou, O Daniel, shut up the words and seal the book, even to the time of the end. Many shall run to and fro, and knowledge shall be increased." Sir Isaac Newton quoted this prophecy back in the 17th century, and upon the basis of it, predicted that the time would come when people would be able to travel as fast as 50 miles an hour.
0: Sir Isaac Newton was too conservative by several hundred miles an hour.
1: You notice not only will there be running to and fro in the time of the end, but also knowledge was to be increased. Voltaire, the noted French infidel, belittled Newton for having such faith in the Bible.
0: However, modern increase in knowledge and the consequent running to and fro have more than vindicated Sir Isaac Newton's faith in the Word of God.
1: And Russell, no less phenomenal has been the outstanding increase of knowledge. The printed page in all its many forms has greatly contributed to the prophetic increase of knowledge. So also has the radio and television.
0: Voltaire would have thought Sir Isaac Newton was surely insane had he predicted that a time would come when you could sit in your own living room and watch world events occur hundreds, yes, thousands of miles away, such as the events in China or on the moon. But Frank, how does this identify the fact that we are living in the time of the end?
1: Russell, I'm glad you spoke of the increase of knowledge as merely helping to identify the time of the end. In the same prophecy, Daniel writes, "At that time shall Michael stand up, and there shall be a time of trouble such as never was since there was a nation." Thus, you see, the prophet links the increase of knowledge with a time of trouble.
0: So you believe we are living in that foretold time of trouble. And I realize the foretold increase of knowledge has contributed to the trouble. Certainly, without this increase of knowledge, the world would not today be standing in fear of nuclear warfare.
1: Very true. This is not because the knowledge has in itself been evil, but because it is being selfishly misused. And, Russell, it's very interesting to know that Jesus quoted this prophecy of Daniel concerning a time of trouble such as was not since there was a nation, and applied it to the time of his return, which, as the prophecies clearly reveal, is also the time for the establishment of his kingdom.
0: But why should the time for the establishment of Christ's kingdom be one of trouble and fear and distress?
1: It is because Satan's empire must be destroyed to make way for the kingdom of Christ. The Apostle Paul wrote that the day of the Lord would come as a thief in the night, that is, unexpectedly. He explained that in this day there would be a great cry of peace and safety, and that then sudden destruction would come upon the world as travail upon a woman with child.
0: Frank, you believe that the Apostle Paul's prophecy is being fulfilled right now in our day.
1: That undoubtedly is the case. The expression sudden destruction in the Greek translation is unexpected destruction. The time of trouble now upon the world was certainly unexpected. Civilization was considered to have advanced to such a high pinnacle that wars would no longer be possible, hence the cry, peace and safety. But the trouble came, and already the very foundations of the present social order are being shaken.
0: In harmony with the prophetic expression, such as travail upon a woman with child.
1: Well, that expression is very significant. Travail comes in spasms with periods of easement between. This has been the pattern of the prophetic time of trouble from the time it started with the

0: First World War in 1914. There have been military and also economic spasms of trouble, each one of which has helped to weaken the fabric of civilization.
1: And how true that is. But Frank, what about the claim that all these events are merely a matter of history repeating itself, as I hear so often expressed?
0: Well, up to a point, it has been true, as the Bible declares, that there have always been wars and rumors of wars. But, Russell, there's more to present world developments than wars and rumors of wars. From Adam to this time of the end, there was no general increase of knowledge. Automobiles, telephones, radios, television, and nuclear fission, ballistic missiles, computers, and satellites were unknown until modern times, and the prophetic time of trouble to which knowledge and invention have led has produced something else that is new, the uniting of nations for self-protection. In the past, of course, certain limited alliances were formed to fight a common enemy, but never before anything like the United Nations.
1: But Frank, was the United Nations foretold as one of the developments in this time of the end?
0: Yes, in Isaiah chapter 8, verse 9, this gathering of the nations is described. It reads, "Associate yourselves, O ye people, and ye shall be broken to pieces. And give ear, all ye of far countries. Gird yourselves, and ye shall be broken to pieces." The thought is that man's efforts will fail, but God's zeal for righteousness will, by permitting human selfishness to destroy the institutions of greed and sin, prepare the way for His sovereign rulership in the earth. Through the agencies of Christ's kingdom, the people will learn the ways of truth and righteousness and peace, and these points are brought out in detail in the little book, Armageddon, Then World Peace. Everyone is welcome to a copy. Russell, will you tell our friends how they may obtain a copy free?
1: Yes, Frank, I'll be glad to. Friends, after hearing Frank identify many of the prophecies which are being fulfilled in our day, you will surely want to know more about them. In view of human suffering, many wonder why God doesn't do something about the conditions that are in the world. Armageddon and Then World Peace reveals that God's hand has been in the affairs of men in remarkable ways through the centuries and especially today. What is the great Armageddon prophesied in the Bible? Are the nations now facing Armageddon? These questions and many more you will find answered in Armageddon, Then World Peace. So send for it today. It's free. 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
1: A Ram in the Thicket, The Sacrifice of Isaac. Selected text. On the third day, Abraham lifted up his eyes and saw the place afar off. Genesis 22:4. Abraham offering his son Isaac at the instruction of God is one of the most well-known pictures of the sacrifice of Christ that we have in the Scriptures. The account in Genesis chapter 22 is replete with details that enhance the picture. Verse 1 says, God did tempt Abraham. The expression did tempt is better rendered tested, as it appears in the NASB and NIV. The test was severe. After waiting 25 years from the time they entered the land of Canaan, Abraham and Sarah had the child promised by God. He was a treasured child, in whom their hopes, dreams, and promises for the future, even for the human race, depended. For through him was to come a deliverer, destined to bless all families of the earth. Genesis 12:3. Abraham's faith had developed well through a lifetime of vital experiences following the leading of God. Now it stood firm in the most difficult of tests. The Land of Moriah. The location where Abraham was to offer his son was specific. Take now thy son, thine only son Isaac, whom thou lovest, and get thee into the land of Moriah, and offer him there for a burnt offering upon one of the mountains which I will tell thee of. Genesis 22:2. Not only the area, but a specific mountain would be designated by God, the same mountain that would later serve as the site of God's temple in Jerusalem. There, many typical sacrifices would be offered, representing the ransom to be given by our Lord Jesus at Jerusalem. More than 8 centuries later, Solomon would build the house of Jehovah at Jerusalem on Mount Moriah. 2 Chronicles

It is now time for the Bible Answers program, in which we present a frank and earnest discussion of Bible truths in an endeavor to answer your Bible questions. Our subject for this program is, What is Death? If you would like a copy of the Bible Answers magazine without charge, send your request to the Bible Answers, Box 60, General Post Office, New York City.

0: Ed, what happens to a person the moment after his heart stops beating? Is he still alive in some mysterious way? Does he actually hover around the undertaking parlor while his friends are gathered to mourn his passing? Or has he passed to some unknown and beautiful isle of somewhere? But first, this program is by the Dawn Bible Students Association in cooperation with local Bible study groups and by the many friends of Frank and Ernest everywhere. Now, Ed, please answer the question that has come to us in several letters. What is death?
1: Well, Russell, surely the question, what is death, is a vital one. If the dead are more alive than the living, then the question is whether or not those who die in unbelief go to a place of torment, doomed to be tortured forever. So the question really is complex. But even so, the Bible should provide the answer.
0: By the way, Ed, does science help us out on a question of this kind?
1: Very limitedly, Russell, not from the standpoint of giving any hope of life after death, at least. Science tells us that there is no evidence at all of the continuance of life after the heart stops beating.
0: And many are inclined to think that is all there is to it. At least that is the impression I get as I talk to some of my friends. I'm not interested in anything but what does the Bible say?
1: Well, Russell, this may surprise some, but up to a point, the Bible is in agreement with science. What I mean is that according to the Bible, death is a reality. It is not just a transition into some other form or sphere of life. In Ecclesiastes chapter 9, verse 5, we read, "The living know that they shall die, but the dead know not anything."
0: Now, that's what science claims. But does man die like the beasts? Is that what the Bible teaches?
1: Well, at first, this thought can sound discouraging, but it's not actually so when we consider the full testimony of the Bible. However, the Bible does say that man perishes like the brute beasts. We find a statement to that effect in the 49th Psalm, verse 12. But Russell, let me ask a question. What is the soul?
0: Well, I'll give you the viewpoint of many of my friends, which is that the soul is a separate entity, a part of God, really, that dwells within each one of us until the body dies, and at death it then escapes, gaining thus its freedom to enjoy life under possibly more favorable conditions. But is that what the Bible teaches?
1: Well, this may be new to some, but Russell, really, there's nothing like that in the Bible at all. The Bible says that when God breathed into Adam's nostrils the breath of life, he became a living soul. Now remember, it doesn't say that the soul was something which was put into him, but man became a living soul, that is, a living being.
0: Then just what does happen when one draws his last breath? That question still isn't answered.
1: And it's very clearly answered in the 146th Psalm, verse 4, which, when speaking of the death of man, states, "His breath goeth forth, he returneth to the earth. In that very day, his thoughts perish."
0: Thank you, Ed. That scripture is definite. And to me, it indicates that when a man dies, he returns to the same condition he was in before he was born. Now, is that so?
1: I would say, in a sense, it is so, Russell.
0: However, there must be other texts to be taken into consideration. I remember one, for instance, which says something about the Spirit returning to God who gave it. Have you ever heard of that text?
1: Yes, I have. Students of this subject are all acquainted with Ecclesiastes chapter 12, verse 7. The entire text reads, "Then shall the dust return to the earth as it was, and the spirit shall return unto God who gave it."
0: Now, again, that certainly is very definite. To many, it proves that man does possess a spirit of some sort which continues to exist after the body dies. The spirit returns to God who gave it, the text says.
1: I want you to notice something in this text as we consider it again. The key to a proper understanding of it is in the word return. The body is said to return to the dust, which it does, and the spirit is said to return to God who gave it.
0: How does that serve as a key to an understanding of the text, Ed?
1: Well, the reason it is proper to say that the body returns to dust is because it originally came from the elements of the earth. Now think of this. So if the spirit also returns, this must also mean that it reverts to its original condition. This would mean, you see, that death leaves the individual, both body and spirit, in exactly the same condition as existed before birth.
0: But Ed, what is the spirit which returns to God?
1: Now this calls for a bit of research. In the Hebrew text, the word ruach is used. Hebrew scholars agree, all of them, that this word simply means wind or breath.
0: But how could one's breath return to God?
1: Well, really, that shouldn't be difficult to understand. Life itself is a gift of God. Paul declared that in God we live and move and have our being. The Bible says God breathed into his nostrils, speaking of Adam, the breath of life, and man became a living soul or a living being. The life principle, which is dependent upon the breath, therefore is God-given, and at death is quite properly said to return to God. But this does not at all imply that any conscious entity returns to God when the body dies. If it did, it would mean that we were in the presence of God as conscious beings before we were born. The Hebrew word ruach, which is translated spirit, as we said before in the text, which we said that the spirit returns to God who gave it, is translated breath in Ecclesiastes 3:19-21, where we read concerning both man and beast that as the one dieth, so dieth the other, yea, they have all one breath, or ruach. All go into one place, all are of the dust, and all turn to dust again. This is most explicit.
0: But that is not the end of this subject of living, I trust.
1: Oh, no, Russell. Oh, no, not at all. In the Word of God, we have these rich promises where God says he will restore to life again. Perhaps it's somewhat of a lack of faith which makes it seem easier to believe that there is something about us which continues to live than it is to have confidence in God's promises to restore life. However, the great hope of future life held out to us in the Bible is that there will be a resurrection of the dead. The Apostle Paul declares that without a resurrection, those who have fallen asleep in Christ would have perished.
0: And some, you have said, will in the resurrection receive a heavenly home, while others in the resurrection will receive life right here upon the earth.
1: That's entirely right, Russell. We don't have time to go into that now, but it'll be even better if our listeners will send for a copy of the Dawn magazine. Russell, will you tell our listeners about this very timely publication?
0: Yes, Ed, I'll be glad to. First, let me emphasize that Frank has told us that the hope of life after death is based upon the promises of God to restore to life those who have died. How do we know that there will be a resurrection of the dead? Where will we be in the resurrection? There is hope for those who have died in unbelief. One of the questions answered in the Dawn gives us this assurance. In addition, if you are a Sunday school teacher, You will enjoy the articles which present a new and interesting approach to the International Sunday School lessons for each week. And then there is a department to discuss Bible prophecies which refer to our day. So send now for your copy of the Dawn magazine. 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

0: think about the Bible like you never have before. 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Our topic is, does God punish us when we break a promise? Here's Rick, Jonathan, and Julie.
1: Welcome, everyone. I'm Rick. I'm joined by Jonathan, my co-host for over 25 years, and Julie, a longtime contributor, is also with us. Jonathan, what's our theme scripture for this episode?
2: Ecclesiastes 9:10. Whatever your hand finds to do, do it with all your might.
1: So what's the status of promises these days? Has the making of a promise become a simple figure of speech? When we say, I promise, are we really saying, I'm going to try? Or, I really do intend to accomplish what I said I would do? Have we lost our connection between our promises and our integrity? It seems as though the power of a promise has gone from being a guarantee of what will happen to a way of showing effort in getting things done. What does God see in us when we make a half-hearted promise to someone else? Does this kindle his wrath, or does it just disappoint him? What should we know and do when it comes to making and keeping our promises?
2: Rick, what does our theme text about doing things with all our might have to do with promises?
1: Good question. And the answer is actions are far superior to words. And that's as far as we need to go at this point. We're going to come back around to that as we walk through this very significant subject.
3: Okay, so we've all heard about promises. A promise is declaring that you will or won't do something. In a legal setting, it means another person relies on your declaration to do or not do something. But you can make a promise without actually having to use the words, I promise. You just declare you will or won't do something, and the other person relies on your word.
1: Okay, so you get a sense that it's there for a specific reason. And before we focus on our promises made and sometimes broken, we need to ask the fundamental question. What's the highest purpose of a promise? And the answer is it's made to be counted on. We, as sinful human beings, are extremely challenged in this particular area of life.
2: You're right, Rick. But if you think about it, God's promises are a statement of fact that has not yet unfolded.
1: Yeah, see, God is the grand promise keeper. If you want to understand promises, you look at God Almighty, and it gives you a sense of what a promise really means. Here's a great scripture that puts that in context. Isaiah chapter 55, verses 8 through 11.
2: For my thoughts are not your thoughts, nor are your ways my ways, declares the Lord. For as the heavens are higher than the earth, so are my ways higher than your ways, and my thoughts than your thoughts. For as the rain and the snow come down from heaven, and do not return there without watering the earth and making it bear and sprout, and furnishing seed to the sower and bread to the eater, so will my word be which goes forth from my mouth. It will not return to me empty, without accomplishing what I desire, without succeeding in the matter for which I sent it. Well, this is saying God's promises will always be fulfilled.
1: And he's very emphatic about this. When it goes out of my mouth, it has a purpose, and that purpose always is fulfilled exactly the way I said it would be. That's the grand promise keeper. That's our model for promises. So now let's get practical for us. In the New Testament, there are three closely related Greek words for promise.
3: The first word is a verb. It gives us a sense of a focused intention that precedes deliberate action. So of the 15 uses of this word, 4 are related to humanity, and 3 of the 4 are not good. Here is one positive use having to do with women in the church, and that's found in 1 Timothy 2, 9 and 10. The Apostle Paul says, "Likewise, I want women to adorn themselves with proper clothing, modestly and discreetly, not with braided hair and gold or pearls or costly garments, but rather by means of good works, as is proper for women making a claim to godliness." So making a claim here is that Greek verb for promise. The Apostle Paul isn't saying women can't put braids in their hair, but rather that they should present themselves in relation to the promise, the stated intent of godliness that they made. So being gaudy or showy would be inappropriate and out of place. If it's too gaudy, it may not be godly.
1: And look, this scripture in principle doesn't just apply to women. So let's be very profoundly clear that it comes down to how do we present ourselves because we have promised our lives and sacrifice to follow in Jesus' footsteps. And we're going to expand on that in a little while.
2: An example of this word relating to God's promises is found in Hebrews 6, 13 and 14. For when God made the promise to Abraham, since he could swear by no one greater, he swore by himself, saying, I will surely bless you, and I will surely multiply you.
1: Think about this for a second. We talked about how when God's words go out from his mouth, they're yea and amen, and there's no fluctuation. Well, here, the way this is described, it's not just saying, this is what I will do. It's, I will surely bless you. I will surely multiply you. It is making the statement. For God to just say it is enough. But God is saying it and building upon what he's saying so it's clearly understood by the hearer. See, because sometimes we may hear the word of God, but it doesn't register. So he's saying, speaking this promise in a depth so the hearer can say, this is something that never will change. So we look at this and we have to start thinking about our personal promise keeping with this example in mind. Our promise, quote unquote, to be disciples of Jesus requires us to be all in and includes the way we look as well as the way we carry ourselves in public. That's what our promise here needs to be.
2: The second Greek word used for promise is a noun and expresses an unequivocal commitment to future actions. It's used twice in the Bible, both times regarding God's promises. The first is 2 Peter 1:4. For by these he has granted to us his precious and magnificent promises, so that by them you may become partakers of the divine nature.
1: And now think about that. He's granted us these magnificent promises. And then it says, so by those promises, you can be partakers of the divine nature, which is so far beyond you, you can't even understand it. God's promises open a door that's impossible to open any other way. That's the power of what promise in the New Testament is supposed to mean. It's that clarity. It's that focus. It's that security that comes from it. Now, the second time this particular word is used in the New Testament is in 2 Peter chapter 3, verse 13. So let's start with 12, 2 Peter 3, 12 and 13. Looking for and hastening the coming of the day of God, because of which the heavens will be destroyed by burning and the elements will melt with intense heat. And you look at me and say, wait, we're talking about God's beautiful promises and this is what you're talking about? Yes. Why? Because the next words, you look at that and you say, that's terrible. Wait. But according to his promise, here's what follows. According to his promise, we're looking for a new heavens and a new earth in which righteousness dwells. So you see, God's promises take the difficulty and say, that's just the introduction to what God's promises actually bring. And again, when we look at God's promises and relate it to our personal promise keeping, here's what we need to understand. God's promises, and Jonathan, you already said this, they're always kept and they are unbreakable. They are indestructible. They are irrefutable and cannot be questioned.
3: Wow, we can rely on that. So the last Greek word for promise is also a noun. It's the announcement of a promise as a basis for what people can rely on. So all combined, these three words for promise are used 70 times in the New Testament. 65 out of those 70 uses refer to God and his promises. The other five refer to human commitments. And a heads up, they mostly describe negative circumstances.
1: And we haven't looked at any of those negative consequences yet. So let's take a look at a negative human application of the word promise in the New Testament. And remember, it's not used a lot. And that should tell us something about our promise making, and we'll develop that here. But here, this negative human application of promise relates to the chief priests promising to commit to Judas to pay him to betray Jesus. Here's one of those four negative uses. Jonathan, let's look at Mark chapter 14, verses 10 and 11.
2: Then Judas Iscariot, who was one of the 12, went off to the chief priests in order to betray him to them. They were glad when they heard this and promised to give him money. And he began seeking how to betray him at an opportune time.
1: He's money driven. They make the promise. And it says, and he began seeking how to betray him. I have the promise. I have their word. Now I'm going to go do it. This is not a promise that brings glory to anybody or anything at any time in any circumstance. But that's unfortunately how many times promise ends up being expressed within humanity. So we have to look at the contrast so far. You've got God's promises and our promises. Not a good contrast. Let's go now comparing God's promises in relation to this. And this is the use of that last word, Julie, that you had just described. And this is in Galatians chapter 3, verses 14 to 16.
2: In order that Christ Jesus, the blessing of Abraham, might come to the Gentiles, so that we would receive the promise of the Spirit through faith. Now, the promises were spoken to Abraham and to his seed. He does not say, and to seeds, as referring to many, but rather to one, and to your seed, that is Christ.
1: Here in this text, you have receiving the promise of the Spirit. Jesus said that the Spirit would come when he leaves. That was when Jesus said it, it was a reflection of what God had promised. In Galatians, the apostle is saying, we've received that. And it comes through the promise given to Abraham that we already talked about, that promise that was, surely I will do this. So you've got the clarity of God's words. And folks, this helps us understand what a promise should look like. And that's why we're taking the time on this. Please grasp the gravity of making promises. We need to look at this and apply it to ourselves. We need to apply it in our personal promise keeping.
3: Human promises can easily be made in the context of unjust and self-serving circumstances. We are to exercise extreme righteous caution when making our promises. And Rick and Jonathan, a friend of ours, Carl, used to say, "We might be the only Bible someone reads. Are we a good translation?"
1: Oh, and when you think about that, really what it says is your life reflecting what the word has told you?
3: Exactly.
1: And that's where the real true ground for promise making and keeping comes. Let's now focus on Jesus. Because you look at God and say, well, that's a lofty example. That's beyond us. Yep, you're right. Okay, let's go to Jesus in his human existence. Jesus didn't make a habit of promising things to his disciples. Instead, what he did was he lived his commitment to his Father's will every day in every way. Simple. Let's look at John 4, 31 to 34.
2: Meanwhile, the disciples were urging him, saying, "Rabbi, eat." But he said to them, "I have food to eat that you do not know about." So the disciples were saying to one another, "No one brought him anything to eat, did he?" Jesus said to them, "My food is to do the will of him who sent me and to accomplish his work." You know, everything Jesus did and said was for the purpose of accomplishing his Father's work in accordance with his Father's will. He didn't need to make a bunch of formal promises. He just did what God put in front of him.
3: And I was surprised to find that Jesus never specifically taught anything about keeping promises, but he did talk a lot about being firm and truthful. He lived the life of one who kept his promises on a higher level than any other human being ever did. He was absolutely dependable.
1: And when you read the life of Jesus, you read the word of God.
3: Right.
1: That's exactly what your quote from Carl is saying. That's the example. Living with focused integrity lessens a need, lessens a desire, lessens the temptation to make all kinds of promises along the way. Just live the life. Jesus taught us the principles of keeping our word because some of us do keep our word more easily and some of us don't. Let's look at Matthew 12, 33 to 35.
2: And Jesus was chastising the Pharisees. "Either make the tree good and its fruit good, or make the tree bad and its fruit bad. For the tree is known by its fruit. You brood of vipers, how can you, being evil, speak what is good? For the mouth speaks out that which fills the heart. The good man brings out his good treasure, what is good, and the evil man brings out his evil treasure, what is evil."
1: Jesus is saying, look, we're doing different things with what we've got. If we have been that tree that isn't good, we need to transform that tree. When you look at people's lives, you can see many people who've been able to do that. Jonathan, in the life experiences you've had in the past, we see the transformation to being that good tree. You found new treasure. And here's the thing, not keeping our word. If we are in the habit of not keeping our word, it's symptomatic of wrong heart motivation and of unrealistic life perspective. It's a hint that there's something fundamentally disconnected if we're living as a Christian and we are not keeping our word, not keeping our promises.
3: But obviously there's a difference from the promise I made in my wedding vows to me telling you I'm going to bring an apple pie to your house on Friday when I'm not really sure if I'm going to have time to bake anything. In each case, someone is relying on what I say to be absolutely true. So are we talking about here big life promises or our daily interaction with others?
1: Well, we can be talking about all of it, but let's be clear about a couple of things that are very, very important. There are levels of promises. When you make a vow unto God, you have promised something that you have to keep, that you are bound to keep. There is no vacillating on that. An example of a vow is us saying, I will walk in Jesus' footsteps. I will live a life of sacrifice. I will leave my humanity behind. That's a vow. A marriage is literally in the Bible called a covenant of God. It is a high and lofty promise that you make in the presence of God, and you had better keep it. That is not something to be trifled with even for a second. So we've got to realize that those are very lofty promises. Now, when we go to the rest of our lives, what we see is now we're dealing with the everyday things. And this is where we can become sloppy in our thinking and sloppy in our words and sloppy in our commitments. Those other two that you just talked about, Julie, there's no room for sloppy. Okay, those are the most serious things that we can be doing. So Jesus is showing us now that we need to understand what's what, and we need to live in accordance with what is required of us in all ways. Jesus taught us that simple speech portrays a clear message and a righteous conscience. Next scripture, before we read this, just introducing it, Matthew 5:33-37. Notice the clarity of what Jesus says we should and should not do. It helps with this question about promise making and promise keeping.
2: Again, you have heard that the ancients were told, you shall not make false vows, but shall fulfill your vows to the Lord. But I say to you, make no oath at all, either by heaven, for it is the throne of God, or by the earth, for it is the footstool of his feet, or by Jerusalem, for it is the city of the great king. Nor shall you make an oath by your head, for you cannot make one hair white or black. But let your statement be, yes, yes, or no, no. Anything beyond this is of evil.
1: Jesus is making it simple. Don't get flowery. Be clear. Just be clear. If you work on your words, if you speak clearly, if you base your words on the commitment you have of serving God as a disciple of Jesus, and you live that on a regular basis, you know what's going to happen? Is people are going to look at you, and when you say something, you're not going to need to get all kinds of, well, I promise, I think I will. Just give me. You just do it because that's what Jesus is describing. He's describing clarity and spiritual maturity. Let your yes be yes and your no be no. Be clear and then act accordingly.
3: Well, with all this in mind, let's get back to our original question. Does God punish us when we don't keep our promises? And if so, what might that punishment look like?
1: All right. Now you're getting into the area where I'm not going to give you a very good answer, probably, because I don't know. Okay. I don't know. I am not going to judge the way the master of the universe, the master of our lives, puts things in order. Can he punish us for breaking promises? Absolutely.
3: Because doing that is sinful, right? Breaking promises is sinful.
1: Right. Right. So there's lots of ways that we reap the consequences of that. Part of it is becoming lazy. We can become lazy when we don't keep our promises because then it's just words to put somebody off. Part of it is we can start to do that and we start to feel guilt and we start to feel shame. So those are natural consequences. Another outgrowth of not keeping promises, which is to me one of the most enormous outgrowths, is you lose credibility with those around you. If you can't be trusted by your words, why would anybody trust you for your actions? It's just this sense of such clarity. So does God punish you? Sure. In whatever way he decides is appropriate. Here's the thing, though. God is not going to hunt us down if we break our promises. Look, when you hunt somebody down, it means you don't even know where they are and you're looking for them. First, God doesn't have to do that. Secondly, God doesn't have to carry a vendetta against you or me or anyone else. We've established that in so many other episodes. There's no vendetta here. There's just a clarity of you are a child of mine and you're walking in a way that the integrity is questionable. I am going to provide experiences for you so you can grow through that. Now, is that being punished? Sure. Is that a good thing? Absolutely. Because we need to be saved from ourselves. We disappoint God. We do. And I believe that wholeheartedly, we disappoint him when we go down these kinds of roads. Let's look at Ephesians chapter 4, verses 29 and 30.
2: And this is from the Young's Literal Translation. Let no corrupt word out of your mouth go forth, but what is good unto the needful building up, that it may give grace to the hearers, and make not sorrowful the Holy Spirit of God, in which you were sealed to a day of redemption.
3: Let no corrupt word out of your mouth go forth. That word for corrupt here means rotten, putrefied, or worthless, but it also means poor quality, unfit for use. So it's not only vulgar or slanderous words, but words that are useless. We want to use quality words, not useless ones. So if we don't do what we say we're going to do, we're not reflecting Jesus very well. We're not really giving the most accurate Bible translation. So in studying for this, I realized that I've been making several commitments to people to do something and hadn't done them. Well, I just haven't had the time. Of course, I certainly found time to watch my favorite TV shows. So I've circled back and I am doing what I said I would. And sometimes we believe in what we say at the time, but we lack follow through. We want integrity in our follow through, or don't make the promise.
1: See, now that is a great example of responding without needing to be bopped on the head. And that's part of how God can deal with us. And this is where we get into Christian discipline. Necessary Christian discipline comes in degrees, because sometimes we respond quickly and sometimes it takes a little bit longer and a little bit harder. And
3: a little bopping.
1: A little bopping here or there, yes. So let's look at Hebrews chapter 12, verses 5 and 6. And then we're going to go through a few more of these verses as we put this all in order.
2: And this is in the context of considering what Jesus endured. And you have forgotten the exhortation which is addressed to you as sons. And then the Apostle Paul quotes from Proverbs 3, 11 and 12. My son, do not regard lightly the discipline or training of the Lord, nor faint when you are reproved or admonished by him. You know, what is meant by do not regard lightly the discipline of God?
1: Well, that word discipline really is the whole process of helping one grow. Don't regard lightly the discipline. And Julie, you expressed that in your personal example. You looked at it, you said, this isn't right, because you put it in order and said, oh, and then made the change. That's an example of that.
2: And what about do not lose heart when you are reproved by him?
1: Well, reproved means to be scolded. You know, that's a little bit stronger than just saying, oh, wait, something's wrong here. It's like being told something's wrong here. You can read the scriptures or hear something from one of the brotherhood and say, oh, wait, this is speaking to me. So that's another way of God getting to us, helping us to right the ship in terms of keeping our word as we should. Let's continue with verse 6.
2: For those whom the Lord loves, he disciplines, meaning he educates, and he scourges every son whom he receives. You know, there are two points here. The next point, for the Lord disciplines those whom he loves.
1: The actions of discipline don't feel like love, but they are.
3: Sure.
1: And as a parent, you know that discipline is required because you love your child, because you want them to walk in the same way.
3: So it sounds like these are progressive.
1: Yes.
3: And what about scourges? He scourges every child that he accepts. What's with that? It means to whip or flog. Scourging seems pretty harsh, the opposite of being accepted. And Hebrews 5:8 says Jesus learned obedience by the things he suffered. Does that fit in here?
1: Well, Jesus never had to be disciplined. See, right. Jesus only needed direction. We need correction so we can go in the right direction. And what this is saying is sometimes you need that harsh experience that's going to shake you out of the lethargy of where you are and move you forward. That's the point of God's discipline. And when we are not speaking truth to others by saying things we are not following through on, we are subject to God's discipline in whatever way he sees fit. Now, the end result of all of this is Hebrews 12, verse 11.
2: All discipline for the moment seems not to be joyful, but sorrowful. Yet, to those who have been trained by it, afterwards it yields the peaceable fruit of righteousness.
1: See, it's all about nurturing, learning, and stimulating us toward Christian maturity. So when we are not speaking the truth, we need to recognize God will do what is necessary for us to learn it. And what we need to learn by all of this is to grow into the high level integrity of being a disciple of Christ. That's what we need to learn, the high level integrity of being a disciple of Christ. And to do that, we need to embrace the scriptural guidelines for who we should be in our everyday lives. This is very simple, but it's hard to put in place. Our focus should be on those things that are eternal. So let's look at us and our promises and our focus now. Focus on those things that are eternal. 1 Corinthians 9, 24 to 25.
2: Do you not know that those who run in a race all run, but only one receives the prize? Run in such a way that you may win. Everyone who competes in the games exercises self-control in all things. They do it to receive a perishable wreath, but we an imperishable.
1: Am I running the race so that I may win? Am I working on Christ's likeness and putting myself aside and moving forward to those things? That should be my big picture. So in that big picture, where do making promises come in? And by now, folks, you should realize that what we're saying is don't bother with the words. Live the actions. Having said that, we should promise God our hearts. Now, hang on. I'm not saying we say it. We should promise God our hearts by living each day with the determination to work at being completely faithful to our calling. Doesn't need a lot of words. It needs the doing. 2 Peter 1, 10 to 11.
3: Therefore, brethren, be all the more diligent to make certain about his calling and choosing you. For as long as you practice these things, you will never stumble. For in this way, the entrance into the eternal kingdom of our Lord and Savior, Jesus Christ, will be abundantly supplied to you.
1: Be all the more diligent to make certain about his calling and choosing you. Be diligent. Focus in. Promise God by the way you live today, by the way I'm going to live tomorrow. That's how I promise God my heart. Let me show you. Let me live it. Let's move forward. We should promise, quote unquote, the brotherhood, not necessarily with words, but by our engaged support, by living the way Jesus taught us to live, our engaged support of them in their lives.
2: John 15, 12 through 13. This is my commandment, that you love one another, just as I have loved you. Greater love has no one than this, that one lay down his life for his friends. And also Galatians 6, 2. Bear one another's burdens, and thereby fulfill the law of Christ.
1: You notice there's not a lot of talk there in either of those scriptures. Love one another in the way that I loved you. Then he showed them by dying. Okay, bear one another's burdens. Pick up the weight. Help them. Walk with them. It's not a lot of, hey, I'll be there for you. It's being there. It's showing up. It's doing the work. That's what Jesus taught us. And that's why making promises, probably not the best thing for us. Living those promises, that is where we want to dwell. We should promise, quote unquote, the brotherhood, our prayerful devotion, not by saying it a lot, but by regularly engaging in prayer for them. Regularly engaging. Let's look at James 5:16.
3: Therefore, confess your sins to one another and pray for one another so that you may be healed. The effective prayer of a righteous man can accomplish much.
1: It's wonderful to tell the brotherhood you're praying for them. What's even better is to do the praying earnestly and often. Do the praying. That's where it comes into play. It says the prayer of a righteous man can accomplish much. It doesn't say saying you're going to pray for somebody accomplishes anything. The work. We should promise, quote unquote, all men our respect and love by living every day. Guess how? After the pattern of Jesus. Final scripture, Galatians 6, 9 to 10.
3: Let us not lose heart in doing good, for in due time we will reap if we do not grow weary. So then, while we have opportunity, let us do good to all people, and especially to those who are of the household of faith. In summary, be a representative of Jesus. Don't just talk about it, be it. This is high-level integrity.
1: You can't get better than that. And when you live it, when you actually live in that way, people are drawn to you. You know why? Because you are reliable. You are sound. You are firm. You give them security and hope because they

0: focused on having our intentions and our actions be far louder and more convincing than any sweet-sounding and reassuring words we may have to offer. Expression through doing is far more powerful than confession through speaking.
1: Let's not forget that it comes down to what we do, not what we say. And that's exactly how Jesus taught us to live. It wasn't about building up the big anticipation. It was about watching him unfold God's plan step by step. Didn't matter who was in front of him, who was behind him, if they wanted to hurt him, if they needed him. It didn't matter if he needed solitude. What mattered is, I am doing the will of God. That is how we keep our promises. Think about it. Folks, we love hearing from our listeners. We welcome your feedback and questions on this episode and other episodes at christianquestions.com. And coming up in our next episode, what is true friendship according to the Bible?
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3: 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Our topic is, will there ever be peace on earth? Here's Rick and Jonathan.
1: Welcome, everyone. I'm Rick. I'm joined by Jonathan, my co-host for over 25 years. Jonathan, what's our theme scripture for this episode?
0: Psalm 145:13. Your kingdom is an everlasting kingdom, and your dominion endures throughout all generations.
1: In our last episode about God's vengeance bringing the end of the world as we know it, we examined several Old Testament prophecies that pointed to how God's vengeance works in the dismantling of all the vestiges of our present and sin-ridden world. When these dramatic prophecies are focused on without the context of the rest of God's character, they're often understood to paint a bleak and harsh picture of who God is. In this episode, we will again focus on Old Testament prophecies. However, this time, we'll be looking at what happens after the vengeance of God is exercised. What we find is a breathtaking view of not only who God is, but what his plan really has in store for all of humanity. If you truly want to know who God is, then follow along as we unfold the rest of this prophetic story.
0: Rick, here's where we left off, and it doesn't sound good. 2 Peter 3:10-12. But the day of the Lord will come like a thief, in which the heavens will pass away with a roar, and the elements will be destroyed with intense heat, and the earth and its works will be burned up, looking for the hastening of the coming of the day of the Lord, because of which the heavens will be destroyed by burning, and the elements will melt with intense heat. Peter is recapping what the day of vengeance looks like as the symbolic heavens and earth pass away in the intense heat of the end times. He described it the same way twice so we could feel the impact.
1: And you're right, he did. And in our last episode, we went through many prophecies that just give you the sense of gloom, doom, fire, destruction, pain, suffering, and then there's nothing left. And so you look at that and say, that's God's vengeance. What? How come? Well, let's look at it a little further, but from a slightly different perspective. We're going to get to the other side in a second here. But in Isaiah, the 40th chapter, we actually have a softer description of these things. Isaiah 40, verses 4 and 5. Here's what it says. Let every valley be lifted up and every mountain and hill be made low. Let's see, it's a softer version of what you just talked about. The rough ground becomes a plain and the rugged terrain a broad valley. Then the glory of the Lord will be revealed and all flesh will see it together, for the mouth of the Lord has spoken. So you can see that you've got a sort of a calmed down version of all of the tumult. And then it says all flesh will see it together because this is what God said. This glory of the Lord being revealed and is seen by all flesh. That's what it's saying here, by all flesh. This is important. This is preparing all to understand that God's vengeance is the small and necessary step to dismantle the world's sinful systems so that God's true plan can be fully revealed. God's glory will shine out after the destruction and the trouble. So when we look at this, what we see is man makes the mess. Man's allowed to do whatever they're going to do, and it's got to be taken apart so the glory of the Lord can shine out after that destruction and after that trouble.
0: In Luke 4:18-19, Jesus quoted the following prophecy, though we stopped in the middle of a sentence, Isaiah 61:1-2. The Spirit of the Lord God is upon me, because the Lord has anointed me to bring good news to the afflicted. He has sent me to bind up the brokenhearted, to proclaim liberty to the captives and freedom to prisoners, to proclaim the favorable year of the Lord. Now, Jesus stopped reading here and said that this was being fulfilled before his audience and did not continue with the rest of the prophecy. But this is what comes next. And the day of vengeance of our God to comfort all who mourn. Rick, why did he leave out the rest of the prophecy?
1: And it's so interesting. He's literally, you're right, he stopped in the middle of a sentence. I'm here to proclaim the favorable year of the Lord, because he was there to say, here's the kingdom. I bring the kingdom. I bring you what the kingdom looks like and how it will operate. But it doesn't come until after the day of vengeance of our God. So in that prophecy, he's talking about binding up the brokenhearted and all those beautiful things. He introduced all of that as in his first advent. But the day of vengeance has to come. And then after that, it says to comfort all who mourn. So the happily ever after comes after the vengeance first, which comes after Jesus introducing everything. So you can see God's prophecies have to unfold over time, because the day of vengeance and ultimate comforting of all who mourn was yet to come at his return. Jesus, he was telling us that God's plan unfolds in stages. Jesus came and called disciples to follow him to a heavenly reward. That's what he came for 2,000 years ago. Now, after 2,000 years, he returns, and he brings God's vengeance. And you say, well, why would he do that? Because that opens the door to comforting all who mourn. There's a process. God's vengeance is merely a piece in the process puzzle that brings us to something greater.
0: The Lord's Prayer reflects this two-part approach. Matthew 6:9-10. Pray then in this way. Our Father, who is in heaven, hallowed be your name. Your kingdom come, your will be done on earth. Let me say that again. On earth. Oh, one more time. On earth, as it is in heaven. Jesus taught us to pray for God's kingdom on earth because it was a reality not yet revealed.
1: See, now, what do you mean it was a reality not yet revealed? It was a reality that was spoken. Whenever God says something is going to happen, that's a reality. It may not be unfolding at that moment, but when God says it will, that means it's a fact. So that kingdom on earth was a reality when 2,000 years ago wasn't there yet. That's the way prophecy works, because prophecy is God's graciousness in giving us a glimpse of what he knows the future is. And if God knows something is in the future, it's a fact. So the reality, thy kingdom come on earth, even though they didn't see it, was real, because it was absolutely unequivocally going to come. Now, the prophet Daniel sums this up for us, reminding us of what is presently in place has to be removed. Here's the way it reads in Daniel. Daniel chapter 2, verse 44. In the days of those kings, the God of heaven will set up a kingdom. It's in the days of those kings. The God of heaven sets up a kingdom which will never be destroyed. And that kingdom will not be left for another people. And here's what it will do. It will crush and put an end to all those kingdoms, but it will itself endure forever.
0: Wait, Rick, how long does it endure for? What did it say?
1: It said for a few minutes. No, it didn't say for a few minutes. It said forever.
0: Wow.
1: It takes these other kingdoms out. So you can see that God's vengeance is part of this. So it, God's kingdom, will endure forever. Let's go on to another prophecy. Psalm 145 is a song of praise as well as a prophecy. It is a beautiful prophecy just to read if you want to be encouraged. It helps us to see things in a bigger, bigger way. But it's also a prophecy of the future. We're going to unfold Psalm 145 as we go segment by segment in this episode. So, Jonathan, let's get started by reading Psalm 145, verses 1 through 5.
0: I will extol you, my God, O King. I will bless your name forever and ever. Every day I will bless you, and I will praise your name forever and ever. How long? Again, that's forever. God is the Lord, and highly to be praised, and his greatness is unsearchable. One generation shall praise your works to another, and shall declare your mighty acts. On the glorious splendor of your majesty and on your wonderful works, I will meditate. Okay, in the history of mankind, have we ever seen this magnitude of praise unfold with multiple generations at the same time?
1: No, we haven't, because it hasn't happened. And yet this psalm is saying, here's what to look forward to. And it talks about, I will praise your name forever and ever. Your name is blessed forever and ever. To be highly praised. It's putting things in perspective. When we have God's vengeance fear overwhelming us, this is a great psalm to turn to say, hey, let's put that peace in the perspective of forever and ever, generation after generation. So Psalm 145 is a beautiful place to build a foundation to say, this is who God is, and God's vengeance works towards this. And you wait, Psalm 145, it gets really, really good. This is just the introduction. We put these pieces in place. Now let's get a little bit more specific. God's kingdoms, his kingdom's work is to be accomplished through those who are called to follow Jesus. This is important because we need to put all of the scriptures, all of the accounts in place so we know how they dovetail together. Let's look at 1 Peter chapter 2, and Jonathan, let's do verse 9 and verse 12.
0: But you are a chosen race, a royal priesthood, a holy nation, a people for God's own possession, so that you may proclaim the excellencies of him who has called you out of darkness into his marvelous light. Keep your behavior excellent among the Gentiles, so that in the thing in which they slander you as evildoers, they may, because of your good deeds, as they observe them, glorify God. Well, when and where? Listen to this. In the day of visitation. You know, Rick, that's the day of judgment. This is not a 24-hour day, but it's over a period of time. As followers of Jesus, what we do now does matter because others are watching, and they're going to share later our example of Christ-likeness. To God be the glory.
1: That's the point. And, you know, you said something really important. What we do now matters, especially if we're followers of Christ. But what we do now also matters if we're just regular people. One of the questions that we were talking about in our last episode on God's vengeance is, well, okay, if God's vengeance comes, how come, what about justice I deserved? What happened to that? How come I didn't get the justice I deserved? If there is justice that went unnoticed or unfulfilled, the day of judgment puts all of that in order. And by the same token, you can say, okay, I'll finally get, you know, what's coming to me. Yeah, you will. And if you did wrong to others, guess what happens as well? There has to be a making good for all of that. And that's where the true followers of Christ come in. They're a chosen generation, a royal priesthood. What does a priesthood do? It ministers to the people, a holy nation, a people for God's possession. They're put in place to work with Jesus in the work of mediation for reconciliation. That's what the call of the church is about. It's not going to heaven to sit on a cloud. It's going to be with Jesus to do this wonderful work in the day of visitation, in the day of judgment. So, Jonathan, we're laying some groundwork here, and what we want to begin to do here is to crack the code of God's kingdom.
0: God's vengeance is a tool. Its function is to prepare. That preparation encompasses the serious process of disassembling all that this world now has to offer. Once this is accomplished, the foundation for God's kingdom can be understood and built upon.
1: Got to be disassembled first for the understanding to be able to be made plain. It's a process. So much depends upon how we decide to see what the Bible puts in front of us. Will I complain about the details, or will I glory in the conclusions?
0: In a way, God's vengeance is the introduction to his kingdom. What does the foundation that his vengeance clears the way for look like?
1: Well, the foundation of God's kingdom actually has three distinct levels of operation, all of which are put into practice by those proven faithful to God's will. As we will see, these three levels are designed to accomplish the mighty works of instituting an indestructible system of righteousness that will endure for all eternity. So we're going to look at these three distinct levels of operation as the foundation of God's kingdom. And we're going to go through them one at a time.
0: And before we do that, Psalm 145 continues with praises for God's mighty acts, greatness, goodness, and mercy. Psalm 145, verses 6 through 10. Men shall speak of the power of your awesome acts, and I will tell of your greatness. They shall eagerly utter the memory of your abundant goodness, and will shout joyfully of your righteousness. The Lord is gracious and merciful, slow to anger, and great in loving kindness. The Lord is good. Well, to who? To just a few? No, it says, to all, and his mercies are over all his works. All your works shall give thanks to you, O Lord, and your godly ones shall bless you.
1: It's a beautiful psalm when you look at it, like the first verse you read, verse 6. Men shall speak of the power of your awesome acts. It says they haven't done it yet, but this is what will happen. It's looking forward. And like you said, God is good to not just a few, but to all. All your works, God, will give thanks to you. It shows a mighty power and governing presence that changes everything. How does it change everything? There are three distinct levels of operation. Let's start with the first kingdom foundation, the first level of operation. First and foremost, this kingdom is built upon Jesus Christ the righteous. Period. End of statement. That's what it's built upon. You don't have to go any further. There's more, but that's the core of everything. Jonathan, let's look at Revelation 11:15.
0: Then the seventh angel sounded, and there were loud voices in heaven saying, "The kingdom of the world has become the kingdom of our Lord and of his Christ, and he will reign forever and ever." Rick, last week we talked about destruction and earthquakes, but here we see the world goes on forever.
1: And who reigns forever and ever? Christ reigns under God. That's the basis of the foundation. Once the present systems are removed, then the world will see evidence of the resurrection. How are they going to see it? What are they going to know? Well, what will happen is the resurrection is going to begin. And let's just take a quick look at that process in Jesus's own words, John 5:28 and 29.
0: Do not marvel at this, for an hour is coming in which all who are in their tombs will hear his voice and will come forth. Those who did the good deeds to a resurrection of life, and those who committed the evil deeds to a resurrection of judgment. Now, this word judgment means decision.
1: So a resurrection of decision, where things have to be put in order. You know, there are other scriptures that talk about men being accountable for their deeds and their words and so forth and so on. So again, if the justice that we deserved wasn't met, there's a recompense for that. If we did injustice to others, there's a recompense for that. The resurrection is to bring out everyone from the grave so they can work through all of the issues of life. Now, we're going to get to that a whole lot more as we unfold this particular episode. We've got this first foundation. It's unequivocal to understand it. Jesus Christ the righteous, he is the basis for everything. But the next level of the kingdom's foundation is built upon the faithfulness of Jesus's true disciples. Before we look at an Old Testament prophecy on this, you get that from the New Testament. You get that from the words of Jesus, from the words of the apostles and the writers of the New Testament, and you see how all that works together. But the amazing thing is that in the Old Testament, it showed us that's what was going to happen. See, folks, understand, many Christians look at the Bible and they put the Old Testament sort of aside and say, well, you know, it's kind of like the basis, and you really don't need to work on the basis. I want to work on the meat. You miss how the gospel actually works if we don't look at the Old Testament. Listen to this prophecy. These are just a few lines here. Daniel chapter 7, verse 27. The sovereignty, the dominion, and the greatness of all the kingdoms under the whole heaven will be given to the people of the saints of the highest one. His kingdom will be an everlasting kingdom, and all the dominions will serve and obey him.
0: Well, I have a question.
1: Okay.
0: Who are the saints ruling over?
1: The saints are ruling over the rest of the world. Remember that Peter scripture you read about when? In the day of visitation, they'll see your good deeds in the day of visitation, a holy people, a priesthood for the day of visitation. That's the people they rule over because it's the what Jesus came to pay for. The price was to reconcile sin through Adam and bring life through Christ. So it's all of humanity. And this is why we are Christians. We're not Christians to go to heaven and have a good time. We are called to be Christians to follow in Jesus' sacrificial footsteps, to learn how to be ministers of this amazing reconciliation. Let's go to the third foundation. It starts with Jesus Christ the righteous. The second is the faithful ones in the Christian age. There's a broader picture, just the most faithful. We're not going to get into that right now. The third foundation is built upon the restoration of the nation of Israel. So this third foundation is on the earth. Here's a terrific prophecy that puts this all in order. We're going to go to Jeremiah 31. We're going to break it up in pieces. Let's start with Jeremiah 31, 27 to 30.
0: Behold, days are coming, declares the Lord, when I will sow the house of Israel and the house of Judah with the seed of man and the seed of beasts. I need to pause here. So in the near future, all 12 tribes of Israel will be one and not divided, and mankind and even animal life will all be in harmony with them. Continuing with verse 28. As I watched over them to pluck up, to break down, to overthrow, to destroy, and to bring disaster. Now, wait a minute. That doesn't sound good. But let's finish the verse. So I will watch over them to build and to plant, declares the Lord. In those days, they will not say again, the fathers have eaten sour grapes and the children's teeth are set on edge. But everyone will die for his own iniquity. Each man who eats the sour grapes, his teeth will be set on edge.
1: You see how the equality of true justice comes shining out in this. You know, it was to overthrow and bring disaster. And it's like, wait, we don't want to go back there. No, we don't need to go back there now, because now we're beyond that. And we're looking at this equity in justice and application. And you can't say at that time, it was his fault that I did that. At that time, every human being is responsible for themselves because they've been bought back from Adam's sin by Jesus.
0: Can you imagine Israel being restored after all they have gone through throughout all history?
1: And
0: that'll be amazing.
1: And we are seeing that unfold before our very eyes. The fact that they even got back to their homeland and all of the things they've gone through, that's all part of the prophecies. Let's remember that Jesus and his now glorified faithful followers, now glorified meaning at this point in time, looking forward, oversee this merciful justice upon the nation of Israel. Let's continue now. As we're about to see, going back to Jeremiah 31, God's promise to them and through them is going to be extraordinary. It's going to be magnificent. Let's look at verses 31 to 33.
0: Behold, days are coming, declares the Lord, when I will make a new covenant with the house of Israel and the house of Judah, not like the covenant which I made with their fathers in the day I took them by the hand to bring them out of the land of Egypt, my covenant which they broke. Although I was a husband to them, declares the Lord, but this is the covenant which I will make with the house of Israel after those days, declares the Lord. I will put my law within them and on their heart, and I will write it, and I will be their God, and they shall be my people. Look how wonderful this new covenant will be compared to the old law covenant, which no one could keep but Jesus. It will be written on their hearts. Amazing.
1: It is, and that's a tremendous transformation, because the law covenant, remember, was where Israel had its basis, and they couldn't keep it. This will be a transformation from the inside out. I will write it upon their hearts, in contrast to the law, which was working from the outside in. These are the things you must do. God, because mankind, Israel first, is brought back from Adam's sin, their hearts can now be molded in a different way. God will say, here, I'm going to give you the basis of righteousness. Now work with it. So let's finish Jeremiah 31, this particular prophecy, by just adding verse 34. It says, and I love this verse, they will not teach again, each man his neighbor and each man his brother, saying, know the Lord? For they will all know me, from the least of them to the greatest of them, declares the Lord. Why? for I will forgive their iniquity and their sin I will remember no more.
0: There will be complete forgiveness of past sins. That's huge. A clean slate for the world.
1: And that's the point of Jesus' sacrifice. That's why he is the primary foundation for how this kingdom works. You've got Jesus as the primary foundation. His faithful followers follow up that. And then Israel transformed follows that up. Now, let's go the next step. Okay, we're working our way. We got to Israel, but now let's expand that. This transformation of heart and elevation of favor will serve to draw the rest of humanity towards God, the rest of the people. How do we know that? Another prophecy from another prophet, Zechariah chapter 8, verses 20 to 23.
0: Thus says the Lord of hosts, it will yet be that peoples will come, even the inhabitants of many cities. The inhabitants of one will go to another, saying, let us go at once to entreat the favor of the Lord and to seek the Lord of hosts. I will also go. So many peoples and mighty nations will come to seek the Lord of hosts in Jerusalem and to entreat the favor of the Lord. Thus says the Lord of hosts, in those days, 10 men from all the nations will grasp the garment of a Jew, saying, let us go with you, for we have heard that God is with you.
1: Can you imagine that? That's a very descriptive picture. Hey, wait, sir, don't walk away. I've heard God, I've seen God with you in your nation. I want to come. I want to be a part of that. I want to learn. I want to understand. There's this magnetism toward the grace of God that will work through the Jewish nation. How do we know? Because the prophecies are saying it. You notice, Jonathan, we don't have to draw conclusions. We don't have to say, well, this might mean thus and so. These are plain scriptural statements. And this really helps us crack the code of God's kingdom.
0: The foundation of God's kingdom works from the top down as it is founded in the power and authority of Jesus, who was given a name above every name. This foundational power filters through his faithful ones who dwell with him in heaven and on down to those faithful to God as human beings on earth, beginning with Israel.
1: So you can see that it permeates everywhere, but it is a process that needs to be unfolded. No wonder this foundation cannot be destroyed. It's built on loyalty to God and the divine power that comes with that loyalty.
0: What will planet Earth look like with a solid foundation of God's kingdom as its base? Does everything change?
1: Well, when because of Jesus' sacrifice, sin is removed from the world, things do change. When because of Jesus' sacrifice, the curse upon the ground that God put in place as a consequence for Adam's sin is removed, things do change. Humanity will still be mortal, and the earth will still be the earth. But all will grow and develop as God had originally designed them to grow and develop. That's the difference. That's the change.
0: Back to Psalm 145, it continues with praise, and now it gets specific about some details of this kingdom. Psalm 145, 11 through 16. They shall speak of the glory of your kingdom and talk of your power, to make known to the sons of men your mighty acts and the glory of the majesty of your kingdom. Your kingdom is an everlasting kingdom, and your dominion endures throughout all generations. The Lord sustains all who fall and rise all up, all who are bowed down. The eyes of all look to you, and you give them the food in due time. You open your hand and satisfy the desire of every living thing.
1: If you want to begin to grasp the character of God, read these verses again and again. Psalm 145, 11 to 16. It says the word kingdom 4 different times and the word dominion once. So it's giving you this clarity. Here's what your kingdom looks like. It's full of your power, your mighty acts. You take care of everybody. It's a beautiful place. It's a wonderful circumstance. And all of the verses of praise in Psalm 145 were leading up to this. They were showing at a future time. And here you've arrived. This is what God's kingdom looks like. So let's expand that now. And now we're going to spend the rest of this particular segment in the book of Isaiah. Why? Because Isaiah has probably more kingdom prophecies than any other book of the Bible. And it just gives you an expansive view of what the kingdom looks like. Now, remember, the kingdom works because of Jesus. It's based on justice. Yeah, period. Okay. It's based on justice and accountability, and it produces peace. So let's begin with Isaiah. Let's go to Isaiah chapter 11, and we're going to read this prophecy in Isaiah chapter 11. We're going to start with verses 1 to 5 and read it in a couple pieces. Verses 1 to 5, then a shoot will spring up from the stem of Jesse, and a branch from his roots will bear fruit. Now, this is talking about Jesus. So think about this now with Jesus in mind. The Spirit of the Lord will rest upon him. The spirit of wisdom and understanding, the spirit of counsel and strength, the spirit of knowledge and the fear of the Lord. And he, Jesus, will delight in the fear of the Lord God, and he will not judge by what his eyes see, nor make a decision by what his ears hear. And you say, wait a minute, why wouldn't he do that? Listen to this. But with righteousness he will judge the poor and decide with fairness for the afflicted of the earth. So it gives you a sense that the justice will be absolutely comprehensive and complete. It won't be based on just an observation. It will be based on the truth of everything. He will strike the earth with the rod of his mouth, and with the breath of his lips, he will slay the wicked. There will be the separation of those who won't follow in the kingdom, and they end up going into what's called the second death because they decide not to. They have every opportunity, but they decide not to. Verse 5, also righteousness will be the belt about his loins, and faithfulness the belt about his waist. So you've got righteousness, fairness, and faithfulness describing Jesus overseeing this amazing kingdom.
0: There is justice and judgment at that time. Conformity to righteousness is a requirement for the world.
1: It is. We need to take a look at that and say, okay, you've got the picture of Jesus here, but what does that bring? Well, God's creation will be brought back to the harmony that was present in the Garden of Eden. How do we know that? Because Isaiah chapter 11, verses 6 to 9, now you've got Jesus in place. Look at what the rest of the circumstance looks like.
0: And the wolf will dwell with the lamb, and the leopard will lie down with the young goat, and the calf and the young lion, and the fatling together, and a little boy will lead them. Also the cow and the bear will graze. Their young will lie down together, and the lion will eat straw like the ox. The nursing child will play by the hole of the cobra, and the weaned child will put his hand on the viper's den. They will not hurt or destroy in all my holy mountain, for the earth will be full of the knowledge of the Lord as the waters cover the sea. Rick, what do you think? Were the lions, leopards, and wolves eating other animals in the Garden of Eden?
1: No, they were not. Now you say, well, how can that be possible? Because they're carnivores and they're built to eat meat and on and on. And you're right, they are. But in the garden, there was no death. There was no disharmony. Everything was harmoniously living and working together. So how is that going to work? I don't know. All I know, and folks, please, please, please be clear on this. All we know is if the scriptures tell us that's what the description is, then the scriptures are telling us a fact before it's presented. And once the fact unfolds, then we'll be able to see, isn't that amazing? And Jonathan, what that describes is what the Garden of Eden was like. There's a reason for all of this. God put man in the garden because that he was showing them. This is what I have. This is my gift to you. Now, sin messed all that up, but not forever. You can see God's plan has something much bigger here. In God's kingdom, each will have ample space and ample opportunity to take care of, to support themselves. Think about that. Let's go to another chapter of Isaiah and see that report, Isaiah 65, 21 to 25.
0: They will build houses and dwell in them. They will plant vineyards and eat their fruit. No longer will they build houses and others live in them, or plant and others eat. For as the days of a tree, so will be the days of my people. My chosen ones will long enjoy the work of their hands. They will not labor in vain, nor will they bear children doomed to misfortune, for they will be a people blessed by the Lord, and they and their descendants with them. Before they call, I will answer. While they are still speaking, I will hear. The wolf and the lamb will feed together, and the lion will eat straw like the ox, and dust will be the serpent's food. They will neither hurt nor destroy on all my holy mountain, says the Lord. You know, everyone will have shelter and resources for eternal life, but each one must make progress in their heart and minds to be in harmony with God. Evil won't be allowed to flourish.
1: It won't, and personal responsibility will be the order of the day, not only for each individual taking care of themselves and contributing to others, but the personal responsibility of person to person and person to God. There is that responsibility that says, this is God's kingdom, it's run God's way, and we are loyal to Him. But the beauty of this is that each has the capacity to care for themselves. And again, in this chapter of Isaiah, just like in Isaiah 11, it talks about the lion, the wolf, and the lamb feeding together. It's not a coincidence. It wasn't mentioned once as a poetic expression. It's mentioned to show us that this is what the Garden of Eden looked like, and this is what God's kingdom will look like. Let's go further to another chapter of Isaiah. God's government through Jesus will assure all that war will forever cease. War will be done. Isaiah chapter 2, let's look at verses 2 to 4. Now it will come about that in the last days, the mountain of the house of the Lord, that's the government of God, that's what we've been talking about, will be established as the chief of the mountains, the chief of all the governments, and will be raised above every organization, raised above the hills, and all the nations will stream to it. Now, Jonathan, when nations are streaming to it, you get this sense of everybody wants to go there. Yes. This is better than Disney World at its peak, okay? Everybody wants to go there. And many people will come and say, come, let's go to the mountain of the Lord, to the house of the God of Jacob, that he may teach us concerning his ways, that we may walk in his paths. I mean, think about the enthusiasm of going there. Continuing, for the law will go forth from Zion and the word of the Lord from Jerusalem, and he will judge between the nations and will render decisions for many peoples, and they will hammer their swords into plowshares and their spears into pruning hooks. Nation will not lift up sword against nation, and never again will they learn war. What a powerful prophecy.
0: And this prophecy is describing how the kingdom will look nationally and physically.
1: Yeah, absolutely. So it really puts us into a very, very strong position to say, wow, there's a lot described here. You've got the government of God. You've got the results of humanity doing what they need to do, the physicality of taking care of themselves, and then the fact that wars cease because of God's governing through Christ, through the faithful ones, the way that he puts things in place.
0: Revelation 21:1 agrees with Isaiah. It says that, I saw a new heaven and a new earth, for the first heaven and the first earth passed away. The word new in Revelation means freshness from its former condition. It's renewed.
1: And that's the key. It's renewed. We had the Garden of Eden that was completely lost. It was cut off from mankind. What these prophecies are telling us is those conditions will be renewed. Now we are really getting into cracking the code of God's kingdom.
0: God's kingdom will bring a renewed earth that has the capacity to be abundant and fruitful for the sake of all living things. It will bring a renewed ability for each individual to be able to care for themselves. It will bring renewed peace and harmony, which will turn fighting, war, and unrest into mere distant memories. All of this is the paradise of Eden restored.
1: This is biblical prophecy. And if you notice, it hasn't been said just once. It's repeated again and again. There's a method to this. We need to understand the power of God's word when we put it all together. And when we put all this in place, all of a sudden, this vengeance of God, you kind of forget that, right? It's like, huh, yeah, remember that? See, it's a distant memory because you see all of these new things gloriously unfolding. No wonder the message of Jesus was called the gospel. This is the best news that anyone could ever hope for, and it will become a permanent reality.
0: What will all of humanity look like when they are raised to life to live throughout the vast expanses of planet Earth?
1: Well, that really is the key question. After all, 1 Corinthians 15:22 tells us, that as in Adam all die, so also in Christ shall all be made alive. Life for life. That's what you see there. Made alive to what kind of life and what kind of future? Here we go back to the breadth of God's character first to form our answer. God is just and he is loving. He is wise and he is powerful. Put these attributes together and now watch the future unfold.
0: Unfortunately, Rick, we see in different Christian denominations how they misrepresent God's character by creating a doctrine of eternal torment that contradicts all the scriptures we've read. Please search hell at ChristianQuestions.com for multiple episodes of in-depth scriptural analysis on the subject.
1: And as you do that, and we would encourage you to do that, think about the multiple prophecies that we've gone through just in this episode that are plainly stated to show what the future holds. So let's go back to Psalm 145 one last time, because Psalm 145 had just spoken about the kingdom again and again and again. Now it shows us how life will work in that kingdom. So Jonathan, let's go to Psalm 145, 17 to 21.
0: The Lord is righteous in all his ways and kind in all his deeds. The Lord is near to all who call upon him, to all who call upon him in truth. He will fulfill the desire of those who fear him. He will also hear their cry and will save them. The Lord keeps all who love him, but all the wicked he will destroy. My mouth will speak the praise of the Lord, and all flesh will bless his holy name forever and ever. Now, Rick, it doesn't say all spirit beings. It says all flesh will bless his name.
1: Details. The beauty of God's kingdom is in the details of the prophecies. We need to look at that. He will fulfill the desires of those who fear him. He is near to all who call upon him, to all who call upon him in truth. We have all those other prophecies that describe how that happens. This is a powerful picture of what the future looks like. Folks, understand, this is biblical prophecy again and again and again. There's very little interpretation here. Just read the words. Just let the Bible soak into you and realize this is why Jesus came. This is the reason. This is what he came to fulfill. This kingdom is everlasting. All will be taught of God through Jesus to comply with godly righteousness. Let's go back to Daniel chapter 7, verses 13 and 14. This helps us to see that again. And behold, with the clouds of heaven, one like a son of man was coming, Jesus. And to him was given dominion, glory, and a kingdom. No surprise here now, because we've seen all the pieces come into place, that all the peoples, nations, and men of every language, not most languages, not the most common languages, not the biggest languages, of every language might serve him. Like you said, Jonathan, all people, there it is. His dominion is an everlasting dominion which will not pass away. Power, and his kingdom is one which will not be destroyed. What a blessing we are afforded. The whole world is afforded. It's in the Bible, and it's there again and again and again and again in all of these different prophecies. It keeps showing up. Why? Because Jesus paid the price. That's why. Because Jesus did what needed to be done to right the wrong and therefore put justice in order. Because the price has been paid, the delivery of this kingdom is guaranteed. You haven't seen it yet, but it's guaranteed that it will happen because this is what God said. Let's go to Isaiah chapter 9, and let's look at verses 6 and 7.
0: And this is from the NIV, New International Version. For to us a child is born, to us a son is given, and the government will be on his shoulders. Of the greatness of his government and peace there will be no end. He will reign on David's throne and over his kingdom, establishing and upholding it with justice and righteousness from that time on and forever. The zeal of the Lord Almighty will accomplish this. This is God's will. This has been his design from the very beginning.
1: And that's the point. This was in place in his mind from the beginning. That's why it says the Lamb was slain from the foundation of the earth. Because all of this needed to unfold, God understood. And it says the zeal of the Lord Almighty will accomplish this. This is God's, not just a wishful thought on God's part. the power of his being will accomplish this. And this is the kingdom that is of God and through Christ. What does this do for humanity? Now, we've talked about it again and again, but one more time, let's go through it and just focus in on humanity specifically. The kingdom brings all kinds of physical healing. I'm going to go to Isaiah chapter 35, and let's start with verses 4-6.
0: Say to those with fearful hearts, be strong, do not fear. Your God will come, and he will come with vengeance, with divine retribution. Wait. Remember our last episode where it started with vengeance and destruction and how scary it looked? Well, let's read on. He will come to save you. Then will the eyes of the blind be open and the ears of the deaf unstopped. Then will the lame leap like a deer and the mute tongue shall shout for joy.
1: So you can see that it starts with vengeance. Why? So he will save you. And after that, then the eyes of the blind are opened and the ears of the deaf. Then you have the healing of the nations. So you can see that the vengeance is there to sweep away the other things that man put in place, that Satan drove, so that now it's all godly. And here's what happens with that godliness. Humanity is restored. The kingdom restores humanity, and it also brings renewal to the earth. The next verse is in Isaiah 35, the latter part of verse 6 and verse 7. It says, water will gush forth in the wilderness and streams in the desert. Burning sand will become like a pool, the thirsty ground, bubbling springs in the haunt where jackals once lay. Grass and reeds and papyrus will grow.
0: Turn on the water of life.
1: Yeah. And the message is that the earth will be fruitful, completely fruitful. Why? Because God designed it to be that way. Well, it's not fruitful now. You're right. It seems like it's impossible. You're right. But the fact that God wrote it means God will do it. And when I say God wrote it, he wrote it through the hands and the minds of those prophets that he touched with his spirit to say to them, these are the things that you need to put in place so the world will see the greatness of God Almighty. And now finally, the kingdom brings reconciliation to all of humanity. And we've talked about that through this entire episode, but let's look at it in Isaiah 35, verses 8 through 10.
0: And a highway will be there, and it will be called the Way of Holiness. It will be there for those who walk on that way. The unclean will not journey on it. Wicked fools will not go about on it. No lion will be there, nor any ravenous beast. They will not be found there, but only the redeemed will walk there. And those the Lord has rescued will return. They will enter Zion with singing. Everlasting joy will crown their heads. Gladness and joy will overtake them, and sorrow and sighing will flee away. So Satan, like a roaring lion, won't be able to interfere. No ravenous beasts, meaning false religions, they won't be there to control through fear. Mankind will flourish without hindrances.
1: Not only do they flourish, everlasting joy will crown their heads, and joy will overtake them, and sorrow and sighing, they're things of the past. They're gone. It's just an amazing picture, and it's all true. You don't see it yet because it's not time yet. Let's look at one last scripture to sum up what this kingdom really is all about. Let's look at Micah chapter 4, and we're going to start with verses 1 through 3, the first part of verse 3. And again, you're going to hear a lot of repetition here, but it's there for a purpose. And it will come about in the last days that the mountain of the house of the Lord, there you go again with that mountain of the house of the Lord, will be established as the chief of the mountains. It will be raised above the hills, and the peoples will stream to it. Sounds like a prophecy we just read before. Many nations will come and say, come, let us go up to the mountain of the Lord and to the house of the God of Jacob, that he may teach us about his ways and that we may walk in his paths. For from Zion will go forth the law, even the word of the Lord from Jerusalem, and he will judge between many peoples and render decisions for mighty distant nations. Sounds like something we just read, but it's a different prophet. Jonathan, that's the point. These are things that are not just mentioned by one prophet in one circumstance. These are things that are mentioned again and again and again throughout the Old Testament to say there's something big here. And it's bigger than you can even imagine. So you've got this mountain of the house of the Lord and people running towards it so they can learn of God. The power and might of God's kingdom will be unquestioned as righteousness is put in place. So Jonathan, let's finish the Micah 4 prophecy by reading the latter part of verse 3 to verse 5.
0: Then they will hammer their swords into plowshares and their spears into pruning hooks. Nation will not lift up sword against nation, and never again will they train for war. Each of them will sit under his vine and under his fig tree, with no one to make them afraid, for the mouth of the Lord of hosts has spoken. Though all the peoples walk each in the name of his God, as for us, we will walk in the name of the Lord our God forever and ever. And let me add an amen.
1: Amen to that. And again, it's you saying, yeah, but we already talked about that. Right. Different prophecy, different time, same view of the same future. Please, folks, understand the power of God's word when we let it interpret itself. The kingdom of God on earth is a self-interpreting truth that will come to be, and the prophecies lay it out for us. We just need to be humble enough to listen and rejoice in them. Jonathan, this is cracking the code of God's kingdom.
0: God has always had a plan for his human creation to live in peace, harmony, and righteousness for eternity. This plan required the harsh experiences with sin and godlessness to have their full effect. And then it required the sweeping away of all the pain, suffering, and death that they brought. The end result is life and loyalty to the love, justice, wisdom, and power of our Creator forever and ever.
1: And that's why Jesus came. That's the reason. That's why all of these things happened. That's why sin was allowed, so the experience could be put in place forever, so that we could learn from it, so that the retribution could be put in place, so that the kingdom could be set up, so that we would be going back to what God originally put in place. Just one last verse here as we wrap this up. Revelation 21, 3 and 4, I heard a loud voice from the throne saying, behold, the tabernacle of God is among men, and he will dwell among them, and they shall be his people. And God himself will be among them. Pause there for a second. Remember in the Garden of Eden, they could hear God walking in the garden?
0: Yes.
1: God is saying, I'm back. I'm back because sin is gone, because Jesus has taken care of it. I am back and I am present with you. And his being present, he will wipe away every tear from their eyes. There will no longer be any death. There will no longer be any mourning or crying or pain, for those former things are passed away. They are done. They are gone. They are over forever. Why? Because God said so. And because Jesus did the work that he did. This is what God's kingdom is. This is why God's vengeance is an important small step in the process of taking down the things of this world, so God's kingdom can be here forever and ever for the benefit of every single human being. Think about it. Folks, we love hearing from our listeners. We welcome your feedback and your questions on this episode and other episodes at ChristianQuestions.com. Coming up in our next episode, does God punish us when we break a promise?

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This is the Bible Answers program, in which we present a frank and earnest discussion of Bible truths. Our subject for this program, Times of the Gentiles. The hope for the future of the human family is as bright as the promises of God.

0: Yet a friend of mine quoted to me Luke chapter 21 and verse 24 and has asked me to have you explain it. The text reads, Jerusalem shall be trodden down of the Gentiles until the times of the Gentiles be fulfilled. But first, I want to tell our friends that this frank and earnest program is brought to them by the Dawn Bible Students Association, publishers of the Dawn magazine, in cooperation with many Bible study groups and by the friends of Frank and Ernest everywhere. And now, Ed, what are the times of the Gentiles, and how is Jerusalem trodden down until the times of the Gentiles are fulfilled?
1: This is a prophecy of Jesus in which he mentions both Jews and Gentiles. It is necessary to remember that when Jesus was on earth at his first advent, the nation of Israel, symbolized in this prophecy by the name of their capital city, Jerusalem, was a subject nation to the Roman Empire, which of course was a Gentile power. Jesus described this servitude as being trodden down by the Gentiles, and said that this situation would continue until the times of the Gentiles be fulfilled.
0: Does the Bible indicate how long a period the time

0: that Jerusalem would be trodden down by the Gentiles until the times of the Gentiles were fulfilled. You say they are now fulfilled according to this prophecy. That will mean that now the nation of Israel should again have its independence.
1: And that's just the way it is, Russell. Israel has been reborn. It has its own government, its own land, and is a full-fledged member of the United Nations, thus no longer trodden down by Gentile nations.
0: But, Ed, that is only of recent developments, whereas you said the times of the Gentiles ended way back there in 1914.
1: That's true enough, Russell, but we should remember that it was a direct result of the First World War, which began in 1914, that Palestine was opened to the Jews. And while they've had many harrowing experiences, including the Six-Day War and other experiences with Middle East nations, the Israeli government is a reality, and historians will record that the events which began in 1914 led up to this great accomplishment.
0: And how about that? Isn't that wonderful? Prophecy has always been interesting to me.
1: But getting back to our prophecy, Babylon was a world power in 606 B.C. when the times of the Gentiles started. Nebuchadnezzar was their Gentile king. It was under his rulership that the Israelites were made a subject people.
0: Was that the same Nebuchadnezzar who had a wonderful dream which was interpreted for him by the prophet Daniel?
1: That's right. And do you recall the dream, Russell?
0: Well, I think I do, Ed. I'll try. The king, I remember, dreamed that he saw a human-like image or statue with a head of gold, breast and arms of silver, thighs of brass, legs of iron, and then feet of iron intermingled with clay. And then, as I remember, a stone smote the image on its feet, breaking it to pieces. After this, the stone grew until it became a great mountain which filled the whole earth. Is that about it?
1: That's right. Daniel's explanation was that this image pictured Gentile dominion beginning with Babylon as represented by the head of gold and continuing to the 10 toes of the image.
0: The Roman Empire split up more or less, though, did it not?
1: That's right. And this is illustrated by the 10 toes of the image. They clearly represent the 10 original cleavages of the Roman Empire as they existed in Europe prior to 1914. Since then, these 10 kingdoms of Europe have mostly crumbled to their fall.
0: Because the times of the Gentiles ended in 1914.
1: That's right.
0: And the stone, which Daniel says, was cut out of the mountains without hands. What does that represent?
1: Well, Daniel explained that this stone which smote the image on its feet and afterward grew to be a great mountain which filled the whole earth foreshadowed the kingdom of Christ. The fact that this stone was cut out of the mountain without hands indicates that Christ's kingdom will not come into power by means of selfish human intrigue, but by the sovereign will and almighty power of God. It was this power which was foreshadowed as destroying the Gentile kingdoms of the old world.
0: Ed, since now we see the Israelites being restored and the old world monarchies being eliminated, this may mean that God's hand is in the affairs of men today in a very remarkable manner.
1: And that's very true, Russell. More true than we're able to fully grasp. And best of all, it means that the prayer, "Thy kingdom come, thy will be done in earth as it is in heaven," will very soon be answered. Then the Jews and the Gentiles will all be able to enjoy the blessings of everlasting life promised to them through the redemptive work of Jesus Christ, the great Messiah.
0: Well, certainly the Lord knew how to get Israel back to the promised land when his due time came. That is when the times of the Gentiles were fulfilled, as you have explained. But you know, Ed, there is a sadness to it just the same when we think of the millions who lost their lives in that bitter persecution.
1: Well, that's true enough, Russell. But in the great economy of God, that won't be a permanent loss.
0: What do you mean by that? They are dead, aren't they?
1: Russell, our understanding of God's loving provision for Israel, and as a matter of fact, for the entire world, would come far short of reality if we fail to take into consideration the fact that it calls for a resurrection of the dead. In Acts chapter 24, verse 15, the Apostle Paul reminds us that it was the hope of ancient Israel that there would be a resurrection of the dead, both of the just and the unjust.
0: Thanks for reminding me of that, Ed. Actually, the promise of life from the dead means that there is hope for all who have suffered and died, not only as a result of persecution and war during these distressing years of our generation, but during the entire 6,000 years man has been upon the earth. The hope of life from the dead, then, means that all these millions are to be adequately compensated for all the suffering through which they have passed.
1: Yes, Russell, nothing short of life from the dead will fulfill the promises of God to wipe away the tears from the faces of all mankind. If our faith can lay hold upon such a bright prospect, it will mean much to us in these distressing times through which we're now living.
0: Yes, Ed, we should have faith in God's promises, for a solution to the problems of the nations is dependent upon the power of God.
1: Yes, and one of the most significant of all the developments in fulfillment of prophecy is the rebirth of Israel and the returning of the Israelites to Palestine. This and related facts are brought out clearly in the little book, The Hope of Israel and the World. Will you tell our listeners how to get The Hope of Israel and the World?
0: I'll be glad to, Ed. Friends, you may get The Hope of Israel and the World simply by writing for it. It's free. Let me read a sentence from the last paragraph of this little book. I quote, "His love has made provision for the blessing of all nations, and His power will brook no interference with the outworking of His kind designs toward all the families of the earth." That's the end of the quotation. Here in a few words is the theme of the thrilling message of this little book, The Hope of Israel and the World. It cites one after another wonderful promises of God which are being fulfilled in our day, not only as they relate to the state of Israel, but to world developments as well. Send for your free copy today. 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
2: 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And now, Goodbye, and may God bless you.

0: the depths of belief and faith. Key verse, without faith it is impossible to please him, for he that cometh to God must believe that he is, and that he is a rewarder of them that diligently seek him. Hebrews chapter 11, verse 6. Paul explains that faith is the substance or foundation of things hoped for, and the evidence of things not seen. In Hebrews chapter 11, verse 1. If we possessed the things hoped for, and could see the things unseen, we would not need faith. We are surrounded by circumstances and conditions which greatly limit our ability to see by means of human eyesight and understanding. Therefore, we need faith, working through the power of God's Holy Spirit, to view the glorious things that have been promised. To please God, according to our opening text, encompasses not only believing on Him, but also having full faith and trust in His promises. Such faith allows us to appreciate Him more and more as our loving Heavenly Father. When we express in prayer our sincere desires to God and ask for His will to be done in all our experiences, the following promise can be claimed. All things, whatever you pray for and desire, believe that you will receive, and you shall have them. From Mark 11, verse 24, the Wilson's Emphatic Diaglot. Those things promised in the Scriptures, God is pleased to grant us if we strive daily to obey, serve, and diligently seek Him. Our Heavenly Father provides us with everything that we need to grow spiritually mature. We recall the Scriptures which speak, in symbolic language, of the water of God's Word, which cleanses us, and the meat in due season, and the finest of the wheat which feeds us, from Ephesians 5:26, Matthew 24:45, and Psalms 147, verse 14. Indeed, God gives us many things, but there is responsibility on our part. Jesus said, unto whomsoever much is given, of him shall much be required. Luke 12:48. Each day we are to engage in applying the things that have been taught to us in God's holy word, that we may grow in grace and in the knowledge of our Lord and Savior, Jesus Christ. 2 Peter chapter 3, verse 18. This will not be an easy task, as we are told. Narrow is the way which leadeth unto life, and few there be that find it. Matthew chapter 7, verse 14. Applying our faith. Though we have entered upon a narrow way, which few have found, it is the means by which we can enter, through Jesus our Redeemer, into the presence of our God for assistance in applying our faith. How blessed are these words, having therefore, brethren, boldness to enter into the holiest by the blood of Jesus, by a new and living way, which he hath consecrated for us through the veil, that is to say, his flesh, and having an high priest over the house of God, let us draw near with a true heart and full assurance of faith, having our hearts sprinkled from an evil conscience, and our bodies washed with pure water. Let us hold fast the profession of our faith without wavering, for he is faithful that promised. Hebrews chapter 10, verses 19 through 23. Through the sacrifice of Jesus, God has made provision whereby we may be reckoned as righteous, just, and pure in his sight, and thus be able to apply our faith properly and do works acceptable to him. When speaking to Jewish converts, Paul said that it was by Jesus all that believe are justified from all things, from which ye could not be justified by the law of Moses, in Acts 13, verse 39. Being justified through the blood of Jesus, and thus entering into the narrow way which he opened up to us, requires that, as his disciples, we begin following the Master's example and the application of faith. An important aspect of this relates to the daily trials and testings which are permitted of God, both to prove us as well as to develop us as part of the merciful and faithful priesthood, which will bless the world of mankind in God's coming kingdom. See Hebrews chapter 2, verse 17 and 18, and Revelation chapter 20, verse 6. Concerning these experiences, Paul says, no trial has assailed you except what belongs to man, and God is faithful, who will not permit you to be tried beyond your ability, but with the trial will also direct the issue, that you may be able to bear it. 1 Corinthians chapter 10, verse 13, from the Diaglot. In addition to the various trials and testings which come to us, the application of our faith involves many other things. Daily we must examine our hearts and observe God's ways. We must walk circumspectly and use our time wisely, We must be doers of God's word and not merely hearers. See Proverbs 4:23, Proverbs 23:26, Ephesians 5 verses 15 and 16, and James chapter 1 verse 22. In his epistle to the brethren of Philippi, the Apostle Paul identifies several ways in which we can be further assisted in applying our faith, having singleness of purpose, avoiding self-satisfaction, forgetting the desires of the past, pressing forward toward our spiritual goal with energetic zeal, and guarding carefully our thoughts, from Philippians chapter 1, verse 27, chapter 3, verses 3, 13, and 14, and chapter 4, verse 8. The Apostle Peter also presents a revealing outline of how we may apply our faith by both claiming God's promises, as well as by adding to our faith certain qualities of character, whereby are given unto us exceeding great and precious promises, that by these ye may be partakers of the divine nature, having escaped the corruption that is in the world through lust. And beside this, giving all diligence, add to your faith virtue, and to virtue knowledge, and to knowledge temperance, and to temperance patience, and to patience godliness, and to godliness brotherly kindness, and to brotherly kindness charity or love. For if these things be in you, and abound, they make you that ye shall be neither barren nor unfruitful in the knowledge of our Lord Jesus Christ. From 2 Peter chapter 1, verses 4 through 8. If we find that we are making progress along the foregoing lines, it is evidence that the Holy Spirit of God has not only entered our hearts, but is molding our lives in such a way as to assist us in carrying out day by day the important work of applying our faith. Precious promises. How good it is to know and contemplate the all-encompassing promises of God contained in the Scriptures. He that dwelleth in the secret place of the Most High shall abide under the shadow of the Almighty. I will never leave thee nor forsake thee. From Psalms 91 verse 1 and Hebrews 13 verse 5. Indeed, God has pledged his special watch care over all those who love him and seek to do his will. Yet his promises go beyond this, reaching to the very purpose of his plan for man's recovery from sin and death. We note these words from Paul. The Scripture hath concluded all under sin, that the promise by faith of Jesus Christ might be given to them that believe. From Galatians 3:22. This promise by faith is not only for those who believe now, but will be extended to all mankind in the coming messianic kingdom. There are many assurances of the coming kingdom arrangement here upon the earth to be found in the Bible. The prophet Isaiah foretold of this time. Then the eyes of the blind will be opened, and the ears of the deaf will be unstopped. Then the lame man will leap like a deer, and the tongue of the mute will shout for joy. A highway will be there, a roadway, and it will be called the highway of holiness. The unclean will not travel on it, but it will be for him who walks that way, and fools will not wander on it. No lion will be there, nor will any vicious beast go upon it. These will not be found there, but the redeemed will walk there, and the ransomed of the Lord will return, and come with joyful shouting to Zion. With everlasting joy upon their heads, they will find gladness and joy, and sorrow and sighing will flee away. Isaiah chapter 35, verses 5 through 10, from the New American Standard Bible. Furthermore, the Scriptures promise that there will be a resurrection of the dead, when all who are in their graves shall come forth, that the time is coming when there will be no more death, and that the knowledge of the Lord will fill the earth, in 1 Corinthians chapter 15, verse 22, John chapter 5, verse 28 and 29, Revelation chapter 21, verse 4, and Isaiah chapter 11, verse 9. Truly we can say with the psalmist, Many, O Lord my God, are the wonders which you have done, and your thoughts toward us. There is none to compare with you. If I would declare and speak of them, they would be too numerous to count. Psalms 40, verse 5, from the NASB. The promises of God are very potent factors in the lives of those at the present time who are striving to follow in the footsteps of Christ. As already noted, by claiming the many blessings and helps which are implied in the great and precious promises of God, and by yielding ourselves to his work within our characters, we will be victorious and become partakers of the divine nature. In Hebrews chapter 4, verse 1, the Apostle Paul urges us to be on the alert so that we do not come short of the promises which the Lord has made for our benefit and encouragement. Thus, we understand that God's promises have conditions attached to them, and failure to comply with these to the best of our ability may result in our coming short of the goal set before us. Rather, it is our faithful compliance with the conditions attached to the promises which qualifies us to be partakers of the divine nature and to have an abundant entrance into the kingdom of our Lord and Savior Jesus Christ. 2 Peter chapter 1, verse 11. Our opening text states that one critical aspect of our faith is that of believing that God rewards those who diligently seek Him. This is another way of saying that in order for the promises of God to be truly meaningful, we must have complete faith and trust in them, never doubting. Only then can they be of eternal value to us. God is pleased when His people truly believe what He has promised. Of Abraham, we read that he staggered not at the promise of God. Instead, he was strong in faith, fully believing that God was able to perform that which He had promised. Abraham's faith was imputed to him for righteousness in Romans 4:20-22. By nature, we are sinners and have come short of the glory of God. Every day we see the results of our imperfect state. See Romans 3:23. Our great adversary, the devil, also seeks our weaknesses and attempts to use them to discourage us, hoping that we will give up running toward the mark for the prize of the high calling. If our confidence in the promises remains firm, however, we will not fear, for our God has said, "No weapon that is formed against thee shall prosper, and every tongue that shall rise against thee in judgment thou shalt condemn." This is the heritage of the servants of the Lord, and their righteousness is of me, saith the Lord. Isaiah 54, verse 17. What a blessed assurance is found in the words, "Their righteousness is of me." If we can grasp the full meaning of this promise, we will realize that despite our imperfections, we stand justified before God, and there is no condemnation from Him. Truly, a proper recognition of this fact should keep us humble, ever remembering that our own righteousness is as filthy rags, and that the pure white robe of righteousness which God sees as we stand before Him is not our own, but Christ's, the robe of His righteousness. Isaiah chapter 64, verse 6, and chapter 61, verse 10. This is confirmed by Paul in his letter to Titus, where he writes, "Not by works of righteousness, which we have done, but according to His mercy He saved us, by the washing of regeneration and renewing of the Holy Spirit, which He shed on us abundantly through Jesus Christ our Savior." Titus chapter 3, verses 5 and 6. Most assuredly, it is by the many promises of God that we are made partakers of the divine nature, by their encouragement, by their authority, by our own faithfulness to all the conditions attached to them, and by their inspirational power in our lives. As we continue on in the narrow way of sacrifice and service, we continually need the strength of which these promises assure us. There is no possible circumstance in our Christian experience in which God has not promised to be with us and to supply our need. As Paul states, "My God shall supply all your needs according to His riches and glory by Christ Jesus." Philippians chapter 4, verse 19. If by virtue of the promises of God we are to attain the divine nature, it will be necessary to give all diligence. 2 Peter chapter 1, verse 5. It will not do to make a half-hearted effort to attain the prize. We will not be able to divide our interest between the things of God and the things of the world, nor between the interest of the new creature and the interest of the flesh. "This one thing I do," Paul said in Philippians 3:13. This is the only approach to the Christian life which will result in victory, and it is the only attitude of heart that we should have if the Lord is to fulfill His promises made to us. We cannot afford to be unduly concerned or anxious about even our temporal needs. The Lord knows about these, and He has promised, "Seek ye first the kingdom of God and His righteousness, and all these things shall be added unto you." In Matthew 6:33. Let us cleanse ourselves. In 2 Corinthians chapter 7, verse 1, Paul admonishes us that if we have these promises, we should cleanse ourselves from all filthiness of the flesh and spirit, and to then perfect holiness in the fear of God. This is a similar thought to that expressed by the Apostle John when he wrote that those who have this hope, the hope based upon the promise of God, purify themselves in 1 John 3, verse 3. We might reverse this thought and say that our purification of character will be the evidence of the possession of the promises and of having truly inherited them. Indeed, the condition and character qualities associated with the promises guarantee that this will be the case. See 2 Peter chapter 1, verses 3 through 8. Paul speaks of those who through faith and patient endurance are inheriting the promises in Hebrews 6, 12. In order to claim the promises for our very own, we must demonstrate an active faith in them and patiently endure whatever trials the Lord may see we need in order that our worthiness of the promises might be manifested. The fulfillment of many of God's promises belongs in the present life, while others apply to our future inheritance, if faithful unto death. Thus, when the apostle speaks of inheriting the promises, he refers to both our present and our future inheritance. Have the precious promises really become ours? Do we believe them, or do we just read them in an impersonal manner as though they do not actually apply to us? This is important because it is not until we are able to see in the promises of God a personal assurance of His blessing that they truly and effectively transform us into His character likeness and thus prepare us to become partakers of the divine nature. What a blessed prospect is assured to us by God's wonderful promises. Truly He has given us good doctrine, Proverbs 4, verse 2. Let us yield ourselves to its transforming influence and be made ready for that glorious entrance into the kingdom where we shall be like Him and see Him as He is. 1 John chapter 3, verse 2. At the present time we see through a glass darkly, but then face to face. 1 Corinthians chapter 13, verse 12. God's armor and fortress. The basis of our belief, our faith, and the promises of God attached thereto is Christ Jesus. Even though our feet are firmly established upon the rock of Christ Jesus, we are surrounded by enemies. Satan, as a roaring lion, is seeking to destroy us. We must contend also against the opposition of the world and against the foes within our own fallen flesh. However, we should not fear. The power of God has provided us with the word of truth and the armor of righteousness on the right hand and on the left. See 2 Corinthians chapter 6, verse 7. Paul tells us that we will need to put on this armor in order to stand in the evil day in Ephesians chapter 6, verses 13 through 17. It is the armor of truth, and it affords complete protection if put on and properly used. We will certainly need such a defense as we go on with our daily experiences of life. There is the helmet of salvation, the breastplate of righteousness, the shield of faith, the girdle or belt of truth, the sword of the Spirit, which is the word of God, and for our feet there is the preparation of the gospel of peace. We could never ask for an armor more complete than this. With it, we are equipped to fight the good fight of faith and lay hold on eternal life. See 1 Timothy chapter 6, verse 12. God has also provided a fortress. David wrote, "I will say of the Lord, He is my refuge and my fortress, my God, and Him will I trust." Psalms 91, verse 2. Surely we can put our trust in the Most High, who has not only given us His many promises, but also protects all of our spiritual interests as a refuge and a fortress. Our loving Heavenly Father has made every provision whereby we might be victorious and war a good warfare as soldiers of Jesus Christ. 1 Timothy chapter 1, verse 18, and 2 Timothy chapter 2, verse 3. Giving an answer of our hope. In 1 Peter chapter 3, verses 13 through 15, we read, "Who is he that will harm you, if ye be followers of that which is good? But and if ye suffer for righteousness' sake, happy are ye, and be not afraid of their terror, neither be troubled, but sanctify the Lord God in your hearts, and be ready always to give an answer to every man that asketh you a reason of the hope that is in you, with meekness and fear, that is, reverence." Part of this giving an answer concerning our hope is to be demonstrated by our words. Paul testified to the brethren at Ephesus, "I have not shunned to declare unto you all the counsel of God," in Acts 20, verse 27. It is also by our conduct and by the way in which we go about our daily lives that we provide an answer as to our hope. The apostle said, I am crucified with Christ. Nevertheless, I live, yet not I, but Christ liveth in me. And the life which I now live in the flesh, I live by the faith of the Son of God, who loved me and gave himself for me. Galatians chapter 2, verse 20. This hope, which we have of being made perfect in Christ, of being made partakers of the divine nature, brings about a lifelong work in us. Every man that hath this hope in him purifieth himself, even as he is pure. 1 John chapter 3, verse 3. The hope of glory will only be attained if the character of Christ is found in us. Colossians chapter 1, verse 27. Giving an answer of our hope by word, action, conduct, and by the inward development of the fruits and graces of the Christian character is the ultimate indicator as to the depth of our faith and belief in God and in the promises of his word. Indeed, as Peter stated, if these things be in you and abound, they make you that ye shall be neither barren nor unfruitful in the knowledge of the Lord Jesus Christ. Therefore, the apostle continues, give diligence to make your calling and election sure. For if ye do these things, ye shall never fail. 2 Peter chapter 1, verses 8 and 10. Fully prepared for our future work. Being co-workers with the Lord now is a great honor. And those who are faithful experience a peace and joy of mind and heart which the world can neither give nor take away. However, there is a still greater field awaiting those who continue faithful in the present service, faithful even unto death. That future work will also be in association with Christ, reigning with him as kings and priests to bless all the families of the earth. Genesis chapter 12, verse 3, Galatians chapter 3, verse 16 and 29, and Revelation chapter 20, verse 6. If now we are among those who by faith have heard the call of God to follow in the Master's footsteps and have received the assurance that if we present our bodies a living sacrifice, the Lord will accept us and give us grace sufficient for our every time of need, then he is also saying to us, in an acceptable time have I heard thee, and in a day of salvation have I helped thee, and I will preserve thee and give thee for a covenant of the people to establish the earth, to cause to inherit the desolate heritages, that thou mayest say to the prisoners, go forth. To them that are in the darkness, show yourselves, and their pastures shall be in the high places. Isaiah chapter 49, verses 8 and 9. When we are told, I will preserve thee, we should never have any doubts about the keeping power of God. He has promised that he will complete his good work in us. See Philippians chapter 1, verse 6. His love abides with us continually, just as it did with his beloved Son. Jesus reminds us of this when he says, the Father himself loveth you, because ye have loved me, and have believed that I came out of from God. John chapter 16, verse 27. One of the reasons the Father loves us is that he purposes to use us together with Jesus in his kingdom. God is preserving us for this glorious future time. Preserving us, that is, if we continue faithful to him. It is both to Jesus and his church that the promise was made by God. Therefore will I divide him, Jesus, a portion with the great, Jehovah, and he shall divide the spoil with the strong. Isaiah chapter 53, verse 12. The strong is prophetic of the faithful church, those who are strong in the Lord and in the power of his might. Ephesians chapter 6, verse 10. It is in keeping with this that Jesus promised, he that overcometh and keepeth my works unto the end, to him will I give power over nations, and to him that overcometh will I grant to sit with me in my throne, even as I also overcame and am set down with my Father in his throne. Revelation chapter 2, verse 26 and chapter 3, verse 21. May we be among those who are thoroughly furnished unto all good works, and who by patient continuance and well-doing seek for the glory and honor and immortality. 2 Timothy chapter 3 verse 17 and Romans chapter 2 verse 7.
1: Doctrines the Bible requires. Intellectual. Believe that God exists and that he becomes a rewarder of those who seek him. Hebrews 11:6. Confess that Jesus is the Son of God. Matthew 10:32 and 33, and 1 John 4:15 and 5:5. Jesus is come in the flesh. 2 John 7 and 1 John 4:3. Jesus is the Christ, the Messiah, the Anointed. 1 John 2:22 and 5:1. Not under the law of Moses. Galatians 5:4. The resurrection is not past. 2 Timothy 2:16 through 18. In the seed of Abraham all the families of the earth will be blessed. Genesis 12:3, 18:18, 22:16 through 18, 26:3 through 4, 28:14, and Galatians 3:8. God's other oaths. Exodus 17:16. Numbers 14:28 through 30 and 32:10 through 12. Psalm 95:11. 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Psalm 110:4 and so forth, plus 8 other times. Hear, O Israel, Jehovah is our God, Jehovah is one. Deuteronomy 6:4, RVIC. Practical. Confess your sins. 1 John 1:8-10. Love the Lord. 1 Corinthians 16:22. Love thy brother. 1 John 2:9-11 and 4:20. Do righteousness. 1 John 3:7-11. Take up his cross and follow me. Matthew 10:38. Mark 8:34 and Luke 9:23. Must have Christ's Spirit. Romans 8:9. Righteousness must exceed that of the scribes and Pharisees. Matthew 5:20. Be not angry with thy brother. Matthew 5:22 through 24 and Ephesians 4:26. Forgive others. Matthew 6:9-15 and 18:27-35. A man must provide for his own or he has denied the faith. 1 Timothy 5:8. Put away jealousy, greed, and seizing power. Jude 11. Put away fornication, uncleanness, and lasciviousness. 1 Corinthians 6:9 and 10, as well as Galatians 5:19 through 21. Bridle or control thy tongue. James 1:26.
2: 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Our topic is, why did Jesus need to learn obedience? As Christians, we often marvel at all Jesus did for us with awe and gratitude. What we don't think about are the challenges of his learning experiences. Wait a minute, Jesus was perfect, so couldn't he understand everything? Yes and no. Comprehending and applying are two different things, and Jesus did both. Here's Rick, Jonathan, and Julie.
3: Welcome, everyone. I'm Rick. I'm joined by Jonathan, my co-host for over 25 years, and Julie, a longtime contributor, is also with us. Jonathan, what's our theme scripture for this episode?
4: Hebrews 5:8. Although he was a son, he learned obedience from the things which he suffered.
3: Jesus is Lord. He sits at the right hand of the throne of God, which is the position of highest power and authority in all of God's glorious creation. This position was not thoughtlessly given. It was awarded to Jesus because of his loyalty to and reverence for the Heavenly Father. And those things were without equal. This position of unfathomable power and glory was attained by Jesus as a result of his willing submission to a grueling test of loyalty. This test was not only unique, but it was also profoundly necessary for the good of God's angelic creation, as well as for the future or the entire human race. This test required Jesus to experience change, hardship, and uncertainty. It required him to learn, adapt, and grow while always being exactly on target with fulfilling God's will. How did he do this?
5: The events that took place surrounding the very beginning of humanity's experience clearly defined this learning path of loyalty Jesus would be called upon to accomplish several thousands of years later. By taking a brief look at Lucifer's fall from God's favor, we're going to see the beginnings of the learning experiences of Jesus as a man.
4: Before Satan was Satan, he was a glorious being. Isaiah 14:12. How you have fallen from heaven, O star of the morning, son of the dawn. You have been cut down to the earth. You have weakened the nations.
5: The King James Version uses the term Lucifer here instead of star of the morning and calls him son of the morning. So this implies he was bright and beautiful, like a light in heaven.
3: And this is important because you begin, and we're just opening the door to see the glory that Lucifer had before his fall, before becoming Satan. Let's go now to expand that. So when speaking to Job, God revealed others with great heavenly glory at the beginning, as well as Lucifer, this morning star. Let's look at Job chapter 38, verses 4 through 7.
4: Where were you when I laid the foundation of the earth? Tell me, if you have understanding, who sets its measurements? On what were its bases sunk? Or who laid its cornerstone? When the morning stars sang together and all the sons of God shouted for joy.
5: Morning stars, plural, so there's more than one. And in fact, we're only told of two.
4: And Jesus revealed himself as a morning star. He was also a glorious being. Revelation 22:16. I, Jesus, have sent my angel to testify to you these things for the churches. I am the root and the descendant of David, the bright morning star.
3: You have Jesus showing himself as several things. The root, because he's involved in the creative process. We'll get to that in a moment. The descendant of David as a man. And then he goes to the fact that he's this bright morning star. So you have star of the morning, Lucifer, and the bright morning star, Jesus. Let's go back now to Lucifer. Now we've got sort of a context here. Lucifer, as this morning star, was given the immense privilege of overseeing God's earthly family. The privilege that he's given here, it takes your breath away when you realize this brand new creation on earth, these brand new beings, this brand new ecosystem, this brand new physicality. And Lucifer is chosen for a very specific responsibility. Ezekiel 28, verses 12 to 14.
4: And here Lucifer is allegorically described as the king of Tyre. Take up lamentation over the king of Tyre and say to him, thus says the Lord God, you had the seal of perfection, full of wisdom and perfect in beauty. You were in Eden, the garden of God. Every precious stone was your covering. On the day that you were created, they were prepared. You were the anointed cherub who covers, and I placed you there. You were on the holy mountain of God. You walked in the midst of the stones of fire. You were blameless in your ways from the day you were created until unrighteousness was found in you.
5: Obviously, the literal king of Tyre was never a protector of the Garden of Eden, so we know this is allegorical. Lucifer here is described as an anointing cherub. And the words anointed here is in the sense of expansion, like outstretched wings.
4: And God appointed Lucifer to cover Eden, meaning to protect it. You know, we covered these texts extensively in episode number 1305. How do satanic demons influence our world?
3: So we have a sense of this incredible privilege and responsibility. Julie, I like the way you described anointed, meaning outstretched. It's like he's covering over and protecting this sensitive, brand new, magnificent earthly creation. God gave the privilege of oversight of this physical creation to one of his highest and most respected. He had to give it to his highest and most respected because it was such an important part of his creation. And yet, Satan or Lucifer made a choice to enhance his own glory and his own splendor and not God's. He made a choice after being given this privilege, and it was an abundantly destructive choice, as we will see. Ezekiel, we'll go further in Ezekiel 28, verses 16 to 17.
4: By the abundance of your trade, you were internally filled with violence, and you sinned. Therefore, I have cast you as profane from the mountain of God, and I have destroyed you, O covering cherub, from the midst of the stones of fire. Your heart was lifted up because of your beauty. You corrupted your wisdom by reason of your splendor. I cast you to the ground.
3: Gives us a description. You were lifted up because of your beauty, because you had so much going for you, it played against you. And this is important as we try and understand Jesus learning obedience. Seeing this in Lucifer helps us to understand the magnitude of what Jesus would end up going through. Lucifer's dramatic fall from God's favor began as this growing, festering, and deadly thought process. We're going to look at Isaiah chapter 14, verses 13 to 14. It's a summation of Lucifer's deadly spread of sinful thoughts. And instead of just reading through the verse, we're going to read a piece of the verse and then just put it to comment, understand what was happening in the heart and mind of Lucifer. So again, Isaiah 14, 13 to 14.
4: You have said in your heart.
5: And it always begins by entertaining dark thoughts in the heart.
4: Now listen for the number of times Lucifer says, I will ascend into the heavens.
5: He was already arranged to be God's earthly representative.
4: I will exalt my throne above the stars of God.
5: Already he was one of those special stars of God, but he wasn't high enough.
4: I will sit in the mount of congregation in the uttermost parts of the north.
5: In other words, where God abides.
4: I will ascend above the heights of the clouds.
5: Above the influence of God's presence with man.
4: I will make myself like the Most High.
5: Not replacing, but rivaling the Most High. Lucifer had a pride problem.
3: I will be like the Most High. Remember that statement as we go through this lesson, because it will bear great fruitage later. Not for Lucifer, though. What you see is this internal pride problem that is growing and festering and changing the goodness and glory of what he was given into darkness and self-service. Never a good thing in God's creation. There are three basic points that we want to draw from Lucifer's gifts and privileges and his fall. So, Jonathan, what's the first point?
4: Well, Lucifer was given extraordinary privilege and dominion over God's earthly creation.
5: Lucifer made that privilege about himself and reached for that which was beyond his permission.
3: And these actions resulted in a stripping of his freedoms as God's representative. So what did he have? He had extraordinary privilege and he had dominion. They were handed to him. Here, I trust you with this. I trust you with the sacredness of this sensitive new creation. He took it and he made it about himself. And these actions would result of him being stripped of his freedoms as God's representative. And that's what it says in Isaiah 14, verse 15.
4: Nevertheless, you will be thrust down to Sheol, to the recesses of the pit.
3: Thrust down to Sheol, to the grave. You will be destroyed. That's what the end result of such pride will always yield in the end in God's creation as we expand this. Now, let's go a little bit further. It was the exact opposite when Jesus was in his pre-human existence as the Logos, the Word. Word Logos means Word. In that pre-human existence, Jesus wasn't wrestling with pride. He was loyal. In Proverbs 8:30, it's a picture of the relationship that Jesus had with the Heavenly Father. Proverbs 8:30.
4: Then I was beside him as a master workman, and I was daily his delight, rejoicing always before him.
3: Think about the camaraderie. Think about the joy. Think about the productivity when you have that kind of unity that's described in this verse. I was his master workman. Whatever he set me out to do, I went out and I did it with enthusiasm. Daily his delight. There's this beauty of fellowship and strength as the creation work is being done. Jesus, as the Logos, in his pre-human existence, did God's will in every detail. He was a light that darkness, and for that fact, Satan, could not comprehend. Now we go to a New Testament brief description of this period of time. John chapter 1, verses 3 to 5.
4: All things came into being through him, Jesus, and apart from him, nothing came into being that has come into being. In him was life, and the life was the light of men. The light shines in the darkness, and the darkness did not comprehend it. You know, what a stark comparison with the two morning stars. Now, in episode 1328, we looked at a comparison between the two greatest influencers our world has ever seen, Jesus and Satan. Jesus, his why was to honor God fully and eternally. Satan's why was personal glory and power.
3: And by making this comparison at the beginning of saying, how did Jesus learn obedience? What we're seeing is the obedience that was already in place in the eons of time before. Jesus was already there. And that's significant as we're going to go and develop this even further. As we take this apart, we want to pause and consider the power of learning and the power of experience. Jonathan, what do we have?
4: Before his earthly existence, Jesus as the Logos had mastered loyalty, reverence, and service to God. Lucifer had the same opportunities within the scope of his responsibilities and chose self over service and darkness over light. His decisions and actions would present dysfunction, disloyalty, and destruction to all of God's harmonious creation.
3: And all of that dysfunction, disloyalty, and destruction came from one of God's most trusted lights. Think about that. It is remarkable what happened here. Even before Jesus came to redeem humanity, the depth of his devotion to God was in dramatic contrast to Lucifer's pride.
4: The contrast between the Logos and Lucifer is dramatic. How does this help us understand Jesus' need to learn obedience?
3: Well, the work of redeeming humanity from sin and death would be difficult and have to be done perfectly and selflessly. We know that through the prophet Isaiah that the Logos stepped forward to handle this task. Even though he had already proven loyal, even though that had already been done, his becoming human would be a completely new experience. What did that mean? It means he would be learning all over again right from the beginning.
5: That's a huge consideration, to go from a spirit being to a human level. Being human is completely different. I mean, I don't even know how we would compare the capacities and the abilities so we could understand it. Maybe like a human to a frog, or a human to a mosquito, or a little single-celled organism. There's that vast of a difference between the natures.
3: There's no previous experience. So you're going into this and you have to learn. Let's now review the fall of humanity from God's favor. We took a look at the fall of Lucifer to become Satan. He fell from God's favor. When we look at the fall of humanity, this helps define the challenges that Jesus would face because he became human. In these human experiences, and we're going to be focusing on Adam for a while here, in these human experiences, there is a strong similarity with Lucifer's fall. We're going to look at three different pieces. We're going to look at Adam, we're going to look at Lucifer, and then compare them with Jesus. So, Julie, let's get started with Adam.
5: Okay, well, Adam was created. He was given a perfect home in Eden. This home provided all that he needed to live and to prove his obedience to God. So he had the gift of life plus opportunity.
3: So, Jonathan, let's go now to Lucifer.
4: Well, Lucifer was given great privilege and a place to be as the covering cherub of Eden. He also could live and prove his obedience to God. He had the gift of life plus opportunity.
3: There's a similarity. Let's now take a look at Jesus. Jesus would be given a human life, which provided all that he needed to live while proving his obedience to God. He also had the gift of life plus opportunity. So there is a baseline of clarity as to how God works. He gives opportunity and he to prove our obedience as he gives us the things that we need. There's a beautiful, beautiful lesson here, and it helps us to learn to see how Jesus learned from the bottom up. Let's get started with the Garden of Eden because there's some fascinating things here. There were two very specific trees placed in the middle of the garden. Jonathan, Genesis 2:9.
4: Out of the garden, the Lord God caused to grow every tree that is pleasing to the sight and good for food. The tree of life also in the midst of the garden, and the tree of the knowledge of good and evil. Now, the word for midst here means in the center or in the middle. We assume the tree of life and the tree of knowledge of good and evil were in close proximity to each other.
5: You know, it's interesting, when we were all studying for this, this had really never crossed our mind before about that they were this close. So we can imagine it would be difficult that you're eating every day from this tree of life and you look at the one right over there with its delicious fruit. And does it taste any different? Well, look at the color. And what's that over there? Why can't we have that?
3: Because God said no. There you have it. But you're right. You have this close proximity and the ability to glance, always, ever present. God now plainly reveals this test of obedience that would determine man's direction by putting these trees close to each other. And that's reflected in Genesis 2, 16 to 17.
4: The Lord God commanded the man, saying, "From any tree of the garden you may freely eat, but from the tree of the knowledge of good and evil you shall not eat, for in the day that you eat from it, you will surely die."
3: So you've got the proclamation that requires obedience. Let's go back to Adam.
5: With Adam, well, I mean, what a temptation. The tree Adam needs to sustain life is near the tree he needs to avoid to maintain life. Isn't that the way the temptation works, though, with us? It's within our reach, but you have to step out of the line of righteousness in order to get to it.
3: Remember that thought, because it's a repetitive thought, and this is what Jesus would also end up having to go through. What about Lucifer, Jonathan?
4: The authority which was given to Lucifer to thrive in God's service eternally was right next to the pride of claiming that authority as his own, which was a choice that would lead to death.
3: See, he had the same principles that he was tested on. And of course, we know what the results were there. Now we take a look at Jesus. Jesus would live according to God's Jewish law while having no authority to step beyond God's limitations for him. He was also in a position to have everything he needed, but right there was the capacity to step outside of it. And as we can see already with the experience of Lucifer and the experience of Adam unfolding, stepping outside is not necessarily that hard a thing to do. We need to be focused on keeping our steps exactly in line. You've got the temptation set up because it is a test of obedience. Adam and Eve were living in harmony with God in this beautiful Garden of Eden. It was now that the fall of Lucifer would reveal itself. It was now that it would be made plain to humanity. The ego-driven desire for glory that had taken place in his heart would now be transformed into actions that would seek to grab God's glory as his own. Satan presents a test. And in presenting this test, he steps beyond his permission. He has no authority to test humanity. He does it because he wants the glory. Genesis 3, 1 to 5.
4: "And he," Satan, "said to the woman, 'Indeed, has God said, you shall not eat from any tree of the garden?' The woman said to the serpent, 'From the fruit of the trees of the garden we may eat, but from the fruit of the tree which is in the middle of the garden, God has said, you shall not eat from it or touch it, or you will die.' The serpent said to the woman, 'You surely will not die, for God knows that in the day you eat from it, your eyes will be opened, and you'll be like God, knowing good and evil.'"
5: What's the saying? The best lies have an element of truth. Mm-hmm. Lucifer was correct. Their eyes would be opened, and they would now have direct experience with good and evil. The trap was set for Eve, and she now considered what appeared to be big advantages from eating this fruit. So she didn't question it. She just ate it. She gave it to Adam, and he also chose to eat it. Satan wanted dominion, and he tried to win Adam through the deception of Eve. That was Adam's weak spot. There's a great quote from John Bowlby: "Loneliness makes cowards of us all."
3: You see this great test, and he goes to Eve, and Eve partakes, and she presents the fruit to Adam, and he is presented with a choice. The two shall be made one flesh. They were bound together. You can see how the two are acting as one. One does it, and the other is going to follow along. So let's take a look at what happens to Adam and Eve in this situation. Julie?
5: Well, you have the heart of man, which is Eve, was deceived, and man's thoughts and actions, that's Adam, followed. And like you said, Rick, they're one flesh. So if you get one, it's a lot easier to get the other one.
3: That's how deception works. Deception finds
5: the crack.
3: Right, the path of least resistance, and it will get in there and it will do what it's going to do. Now, let's look at the deceptive actions regarding Lucifer himself. Again, looking at his own fall. Jonathan?
4: Lucifer's fall began in his heart, and he followed its evil direction and

0: Out of the narrow confines of the law, that hey, I can do this too, and this as well. He would be seeing those examples as he continually did one thing, glorified God. As with Lucifer, Adam and Eve were given wonderful gifts. There were three points that we talked about with Lucifer that he had been given. Let's look at those three gifts in relation to Adam and Eve. Jonathan, let's get started.
1: They were given extraordinary privilege and dominion over God's earthly creation. What a beautiful environment they were given.
0: It was an exceptional privilege to have this dominion. They're put in charge and they're given this commandment and they don't follow it. What happens next?
2: Unfortunately, they made that privilege about themselves and they reached for that which was beyond their permission. They received life, dominion, protection, food, and yet they wanted that one thing that they weren't given.
0: When we step beyond that which is beyond our permission, we step beyond the confines of God's path. It happened to Lucifer, and we're seeing how it unfolds happening to Adam and Eve. And keep in mind, Jesus had to learn obedience as a man. He would have to follow in these footsteps, but not step outside. Jonathan, what's that third point?
1: These actions resulted in a stripping of their freedoms as God's representatives. They were thrown out of the garden, removed from the tree of life, and they and all the generations to follow were held captive by sin and death.
0: The consequences were monstrous for this sidestepping of the path that God had laid out for them. The consequences were monstrous. The consequences with Satan's fall from grace were monstrous as well, on an entirely different level. The consequences, if Jesus stepped outside those guidelines as a human being, would have been even greater. And that shows you the pressure, the pressure. Jesus would be tasked with the same challenges of privilege and dominion. He would be given those same things. He would be required to only do God's will in God's time. And by being faithful to this, by being faithful and staying on that very clear, narrow path, he would cancel Adam's sin and he would ultimately destroy Satan, the usurper of authority. So he had within his power, by being obedient, the power to right every wrong, literally to right every wrong. No pressure, no pressure. Just the universe hangs on your shoulders, the shoulders of a man. We go to Romans chapter 5, verses 18 and 19, because this begins to describe what obedience as a man looked like. Jonathan?
1: So then, as through one transgression there resulted condemnation to all men, even so through one act of righteousness there resulted justification of life to all men. For as through the one man's disobedience the many were made sinners, even so through the obedience of the one, the many will be made righteous. Now, this word for obedience means attentive hearkening, that is, by implication, compliance or submission. To hearken is an old-fashioned word for listening.
2: Yeah, think of the Christmas carol, "Hark the Herald Angels Sing," means listen to the angels. They're bringing important news. Attentive hearkening.
0: This becomes the theme for Jesus. And in Romans, it says, even so, through the obedience, through the attentive hearkening of one, the many will be made righteous. He has in his power, by doing exactly God's will as a human being, to change everything. So, Jonathan, the power of learning and the power of experience, where are we?
1: Jesus's pre-human existence had been a powerful proving ground over ages beyond count. However, becoming Jesus the man was a whole new experience with a barrage of challenges and pitfalls that he never knew. His task was to attentively hearken to God's will and sacrifice every part of his perfect human will in the process.
0: Attentively hearken to God's will and sacrifice every single part of his human will in that process. If it did not 100% comply with that which was higher, that's the task of learning obedience as a human being that Jesus faced. It's pretty amazing to see how the tests of loyalty in God's plan all work in similar ways. This really shows us what's important to God.
1: Lucifer and Adam were tested in similar ways. Where and how did the true test of obedience begin for Jesus?
0: Well, Jesus' experience is

0: and learning obedience were pretty much immediate. As soon as he was baptized, he went into the wilderness for 40 days to seek out and understand his Father's will. As his time for fasting and praying was coming to an end, Satan appeared on the scene. Why? To challenge him, of course. He's the usurper. He wants the authority. It's mine. Leave me alone. That's basically what Satan is saying. Satan needs to dominate, and Jesus needs absolute loyalty to God. Satan needs to dominate versus absolute loyalty to God. This is a collision course, and that's exactly what's going to happen. So as we see this develop, as a man, Jesus needed to learn attentive hearkening to God's will and God's way. This was his primary objective because his mission was, as we said before, to destroy Satan's reign of evil and to buy back the human race. So now, as we move forward, we're going to look at what happens with the hearts of men when Satan gets a hold of them. You see, Satan can touch a heart that has even a hint of rebelliousness in it, a hint of selfishness, a hint of pride. So we want to take a look at that and then compare it to what Jesus's heart produced in him. So Jonathan, let's start with the rebellious heart that Satan entices. What happens there?
1: The rebellious heart that Satan entices says, my needs are central and must be met first.
0: I am most important. That's what he seeks to find in us. And look, folks, it's easy to go down that road of, hey, what about me? Hey, what about me? Hey, what about me? Julie, let's compare Jesus in his approach to things.
2: His learned habits of obedience, his highest nourishment was feeding on God's word and will. We can imagine that he spent time in this wilderness experience poring over the prophecies that had been written about him. And now that he received God's spirit, remember, he just came from his baptism. It's God's power and influence. With that help, he could see beyond what a simple human mind could comprehend. And he knew why he came to earth. And here he is preparing himself for his ministry ahead.
0: And now Satan comes on the scene to disrupt, to collide with, and destroy. And make no mistake, a spirit being is more powerful than a human being. So this is an unfair fight right from the start. Let's look at how this unfolds. Here's the first temptation in the wilderness here in Matthew chapter 4, verses 1 to 4.
1: Then Jesus was led up by the Spirit into the wilderness to be tempted by the devil. And after he had fasted 40 days and 40 nights, he then became hungry. And the tempter came and said to him, if you are the Son of God, command that these stones become bread. But he answered and said, it is written, man shall not live on bread alone, but on every word that proceeds out of the mouth of God. Jesus quoted from Deuteronomy 8, verse 3, referencing the manna that fed the Israelites in the wilderness. Food is necessary, but it's just as important that we feed on God's word, to study and to obey it.
2: Here in this first temptation, Satan is scanning for a weakness in Jesus. And after all, this is what he's been great at throughout human history. I know what I'm like when I'm really hungry, and it starts pulling away all my focus. But Jesus isn't compromised at all. It doesn't even seem like he even considers or weighs out this offer.
0: Now, he's hungry. It's unequivocal that he's hungry because the scripture says he's hungry. Right. What mattered is, what do I do with how I feel? See, Jesus had God's spirit, and here's where the temptation really comes in. He had the power, because he had God's spirit, to miraculously provide sustenance. However, loyalty to God demanded that God provide these things, provide what he needed without the use of miracles. See, for Jesus, that would be easy to know, but for anybody, that would be hard to do. It's one thing to know something. It's another thing to apply it. Let's now look at another example in relation to this temptation, in relation to this thought. John chapter 4, verses 31 to 34.
1: And this took place after he had revealed to the Samaritan woman at the well that he was indeed the Messiah. Meanwhile, the disciples were urging him, saying, Rabbi, eat. But he said to them, I have food to eat that you do not know about. So the disciples were saying to one another, no one brought him anything to eat, did he? Jesus said to them, my food is to do the will of him who sent me and to accomplish his work.
0: My food. I don't care about anything else. I may be hungry, but you know what? It's not relevant because, as a man, Jesus learned that God's will was always the primary need that needed to be filled. Nothing else mattered. Again, we can look at this and say, yeah, that's easy to know. We can acknowledge that, but it's very hard to do. Knowing is one thing, doing is another. Let's look now, as we set the context for the next temptation, let's look at the perspective that Satan would have had going into this, what he's looking to accomplish.
1: The rebellious heart that Satan entices says, I am defined by my self-appointed importance.
0: When he says that, what he's saying is, look, you can stack everything up, but right now, it's me. And in our hearts, we can get that little tap on the shoulder that says, look, Rick, you are the most important. Don't forget that.
2: I.
0: And so we need to be careful of that. Now let's look at Jesus' thought process in response to that self-definition of being so important.
2: Well, we're looking at his learned habits of obedience. So his highest self-definition was to be humble, godly, and sacrificial. And by being tempted, Jesus is able to identify with us sinners. There's an expression, to walk a mile in my shoes, meaning you know from experience how I'm feeling. So he showed us that temptations can be overcome, and he showed us how to overcome them with humility and decisiveness. You repel the temptation, you don't play with it.
0: Exactly. You put it aside. And you know, you saw Jesus in that first temptation in regards to sustenance. Now let's look at the second temptation, Matthew 4, verses 5 to 7.
1: Then the devil took him into the holy city and had him stand on the pinnacle of the temple and said to him, if you are the Son of God, throw yourself down, for it is written, he will command his angels concerning you, and on their hands they will bear you up, so that you will not strike your foot against a stone. Jesus said to him, on the other hand, it is written, you shall not put the Lord your God to the test.
2: Did you catch that? If you are the Son of God? Mm-hmm. Oh, Satan knew exactly who Jesus was. This was a scripture battle. Satan knows scriptures too. He misquoted Psalm 91, 11 to 12, but Jesus fights back with Deuteronomy 6, 16 about not testing God.
1: And Jesus knew it would be wrong to tempt God by selfishly expecting God to save him if he made such a foolish, risky, and unnecessary choice.
0: Now, let's think about this, though. Jesus did have the protection of angels. He did not even consider, though, like you said, Jonathan, putting that protection to the test in some grand attention-getting stunt. Easy to know, hard to do. See, here's what was happening. Satan was trivializing obedience and sacrifice.
2: Oh, good point.
0: He was looking at this saying, you know what? It's not that important. Let God take care of you. You know he's going to. So the obedience and sacrifice, he was pushing aside, just like with the food. Remember that thought as we move forward. Let's go to another scripture, though, in relation to the second temptation. And this context of the scripture is Jesus speaking to his disciples of his coming death when some Greeks had come and said, hey, we want to talk to this man named Jesus. Here's his response to his disciples in John chapter 12, verses 24 and then 26 to 28. And listen to the emotion that Jesus brings out.
1: Truly, truly, I say to you, unless a grain of wheat falls into the earth and dies, it remains alone. But if it dies, it bears much fruit. If anyone serves me, he must follow me. And where I am, there my servant will be also. If anyone serves me, the Father will honor him. Now my soul has become troubled. And what shall I say, Father? Save me from this hour? But for this purpose, I came to this hour. Father, glorify your name. Then a voice came out of heaven. I have both glorified it and will glorify it again.
0: So you saw in that second temptation, Satan basically saying, let God take care of you. Let God take care of you. Let God take care of you. Here, Jesus is head on facing trial and crucifixion. And what does he say? My soul is troubled. I am troubled within me. Why? Because of the weight of the responsibility. And then he says, but what am I going to do? This is the very reason I came. I'm not complaining about it. I'm expressing the depth of the responsibility and the pressure. And what's his gut reaction? His gut reaction to this is, Father, glorify your name. And this voice from heaven says, I have and I will. And that was giving Jesus that encouragement to say, you can do this, you've got this, but you're seeing the obedience being put to the test. He understood that to glorify God, he was called to be the sacrificial lamb needed to take away the sins of the world. It's easy to intellectually know that. I have to sacrifice my life. It is incredibly hard to actually do it and stay on that straight and narrow path. Now, let's set up what Satan looks for in the third temptation, what he's looking to draw from Jesus.
1: The rebellious heart that Satan entices says, "My power and authority must be attained by any means."
0: So what he's saying is, I will do what's necessary to get what I want. And he's going to go to Jesus and say, look, do what's necessary to get what I want. He's really going to be pushing Jesus to circumvent the issues that need to be dealt with. As we know, that's what Satan is looking for. Julie, where is Jesus' heart and mind?
2: Well, as opposed to the ends justify my means, Jesus' learned habits of obedience was his highest loyalty was to God and God only.
0: You have this loyalty that says, I serve one. There is no discussion. Like you said, there's no crack. There is no conversation. There is no thought. There is no take a breath and go, but none.
2: Maybe.
0: There is no maybe. There's no room. All there is godly loyalty.
1: Let's look at the third temptation in the wilderness, Matthew 4, 18 through 11. Again, the devil took him to a very high mountain and showed him all the kingdoms of the world and their glory. And he said to him, "All these things I will give you if you fall down and worship me." Then Jesus said to him, "Go, Satan, for it is written, you shall worship the Lord your God and serve him only." Then the devil left him, and behold, angels came and began to minister to him.
2: You can almost see what's happening like a movie. You know, come on, the two morning stars back together again. Think about what we could do together. Yeah, eventually you're going to have all these kingdoms under your feet. Just consider this a shortcut with all that unpleasant suffering and dying that has to go on. So Satan is called the god of this world in 2 Corinthians 4:4. So control of this all was his to give. The glory of the world is a strong temptation for all of us in one way or another.
0: And for Jesus especially, because he came to take the world back. And Satan says, here, I'll give it to you. Just worship me and we're good. You can have it. Now, obviously, that is a misrepresentation, a gross misrepresentation of what God had sent him to do. But see, what we have to understand is Jesus' answer captures all that he would learn in these next 3.5 years. Remember, this is the very beginning of his ministry. He hasn't talked to a single soul yet about what he came to do. Not one. His only conversation has been with this powerful spirit being who's trying to crush him. Jesus came to do one thing for one purpose, and it could only be done one way. End of statement. And he said, Satan, go away. I am done with you. He essentially dismisses the higher, more powerful being, and the higher, more powerful being actually listens. Think about that.
1: With each temptation, Jesus demonstrated 100% dependence on the Father and the Father alone.
0: Isn't that just absolutely inspiring?
2: Well, and he never went outside the boundaries. That's what is striking me here. You know, God set up these boundaries for Lucifer, set up the boundaries for Adam. And yet here, Jesus stays within the boundary. He's not looking lustfully at that tree of that other fruit.
0: Exactly. He doesn't care because the mission of honoring his Father is the only thing that matters. Let's now go to Jesus praying in the garden the night before his crucifixion, because that same dedication we can see shining out here, that one thing that he was doing is still the only thing that he cared about, and that is serving God. Matthew 26, 37 to 39.
1: And he took with him Peter and the two sons of Zebedee and began to be grieved and distressed. Then he said to them, "My soul is deeply grieved to the point of death. Remain here and keep watch with me." And he went a little beyond them and fell on his face and prayed, saying, "My Father, if it is possible, let this cup pass from me, yet not as I will, but as you will."
0: And there you have it, not stepping outside the lines. This is heavy. I feel like it's breaking me, but not as I will, just as you will. Being faithful unto the end in every single painful and disheartening detail would yield the sacrifice that would redeem the world. That's what he came to accomplish. And for us, that's easy to know, but it's really hard to do. This is the example Jesus set for us. So Jonathan, the power of learning and the power of experience, where are we?
1: Upon being given God's Spirit, Jesus was immediately put to the test. Satan, with his spiritual power and authority, would go at him in his physical weakness to attempt to break his will. Instead, Jesus solidified the fact that his will would only follow God's will. Through the rest of his ministry, he would fully mature into this faithfulness.
0: This is a very remarkable example that we have as we look at him standing for just that one thing, no matter what came before him. The intensity of the battle of wills between Jesus and Satan is palpable. How did Jesus overcome such a powerful spiritual being? Through God's word.
1: We know that Jesus' faithfulness would bring the world back from death. How did this attentive hearkening to God's will change Jesus?
0: Well, we know Jesus was entirely faithful in every single challenge and experience that God had put before him. This resulted in his being elevated to an even higher level than he had been for all those ages before he became a man. Why? His work would ultimately, now think about this, his work would ultimately vanquish sin, reconcile the ransomed human race, and destroy Satan and all disloyalty to God. It would do all of those things, and God recognizes eternal loyalty when he sees it. He sees it and he rewards it, and we see that in Jesus. Meanwhile, what's Satan looking to do here at this point?
1: The rebellious heart that Satan entices says, "Give the people what will serve my power and my authority."
0: He doesn't stop. He doesn't pause. He doesn't consider. He stays on it. And especially with Jesus, Jesus was his greatest challenge, which he failed miserably, incidentally. Thank God for his obedience. But you know, you see the intensity with which he just keeps coming after Jesus. Meanwhile, when we look at it, Jesus's approach to Satan talking about serving his power and his authority, Julie, what was that?
2: Well, Jesus' learned habits of obedience says that his highest objective was serving others while honoring God, and that while honoring God part is really important because Jesus served others without spiritual pride or resentment or looking down on those he served, because you can have that goal, that objective, but if you're not honoring God, it's useless.
0: Always has to be exactly in line. Because of his obedience, God gave him this opportunity by appointing him to be the high priest of a spiritual priesthood to serve all of humanity in bringing them back to God. So now we're going to fast forward to what God's doing behind the scenes in relation to Jesus's faithfulness, his obedience. Let's look at Hebrews chapter 5, verses 5 through 7.
1: "So also Christ did not glorify himself so as to become a high priest, but he who said to him, 'You are my son, today I have begotten you,' just as he says also in another passage, 'You are a priest forever according to the order of Melchizedek.' In the days of his flesh, he offered up both prayers and supplications with loud cryings and tears to the one able to save him from death," meaning out of death by resurrection, "and he was heard because of his piety."
2: You can easily see the comparison. Lucifer says in his heart, "I will be like the Most High." Jesus, on the other hand, waits for God himself to elevate him to a position of this eternal high priest with under priests, his faithful followers. So he waits for God to elevate him and would have accepted any position that God offered him.
0: Absolutely. And God sets it up. And what does he do? He accepts it, and he will accept it because he's eternally loyal, and he will work it and work with it and work through it. As with the Old Testament priesthood, this royal priesthood, like you said, Jesus as the high priest and the under priests, if you will accept the offerings of the people that they bring before God. They will teach, they will intercede, and they will bring the people God's blessings as well. And this is all in the next stage. That's what all of this is set up for. Jesus's faithfulness, his obedience, put that process in place. It wasn't because God is looking saying, "I have nobody to do this. Okay, I guess I'll choose Jesus." He's the one because he proved his loyalty by doing things beyond what anybody could have expected. That's the level of loyalty we're talking about. But again, let's go back to what Satan is trying to accomplish. Jonathan?
1: The rebellious heart that Satan entices says, "Take the authority given to me and amplify it. Amplify it beyond its permissible guidelines."
0: Beyond its permission. See, that's the problem. The problem always is beyond its permission in terms of godliness. Contrast that with Jesus in terms of looking at take the authority and amplify it. What does Jesus say? What does Jesus do, Julie?
2: Well, his learned habits of obedience says his highest method was to humbly maximize God's glory through submission.
0: You can't get more opposite.
2: Right.
0: Therefore, you can't get more faithful than Jesus. Now, let's look at Hebrews chapter 5, verses 8 and 9.
1: And this is our theme text. Although he was a son, he learned obedience, that's that attentive hearkening word, from the things which he suffered. And having been made perfect, he became to all those who obey him the source of eternal salvation.
2: Adam was created sinless, but he didn't have moral perfection. He didn't have the maturity that comes with experience. So his disobedience was voluntary. Jesus, when we ask, why did Jesus need to learn obedience? It wasn't in a sense that he didn't know what obedience was. I have a quote from Barnes Notes on the Bible. It says, he was willing to test the power of obedience in sufferings, to become personally and practically acquainted with the nature of such obedience in the midst of protracted woes.
1: Jesus was already fully obedient to the Father under favorable conditions when he was the Logos in heaven. Now he learned what it meant to be obedient under the most adverse conditions.
0: And it says, having been made perfect, having been made complete, that was the completion, the maturity that was necessary for God to be able to say, you have done exactly, precisely what I needed you to do. And now I have your next task, and it's an entirely different kind of task. There is no pain. There is no suffering here that's coming. Jesus's example in victory brings his followers, brings his footstep followers, those of us who are his disciples, the hope of being true overcomers. For us, we are imperfect. We're going to keep falling every single day, but there's incredible hope in his incredible overcoming actions. Hebrews 4, 14 to 16.
1: Therefore, since we have a great high priest who has passed through the heavens, Jesus, the Son of God, let us hold fast our confession. For we do not have a high priest who cannot sympathize with our weaknesses, but one who has been tempted in all things as we are, yet without sin. Therefore, let us draw near with confidence to the throne of grace, so that we may receive mercy and find grace to help in time of need.
2: We're given what we need and every opportunity. His example for us is we can still remain obedient even in the most difficult times. And based on what he went through, is there any doubt that he can feel our sorrows, our loneliness, our mental and physical pain? He went through it.
0: He did. And there is such comfort in that because we are broken. Face the facts. We are broken. And when we can see that, and then we can go with confidence to the throne of grace because we know he knows what we feel. That's where the confidence comes. And you don't get the healing. You don't get the spiritual healing, the spiritual guidance and direction to deal with the trials of your life unless you go to that throne of grace. So we may receive mercy and find grace to help in every time of need. It is a beautiful, beautiful picture for us to follow. It's an example. It actually happened. Therefore, I can walk more clearly, more firmly, more directly. As imperfect followers of Jesus, our responsibility is to actively deny ourselves as he denied himself. And let's look at 2 Corinthians 10, 3 to 5, and we're going to find that attentive hearkening popping up again in this text.
1: For though we walk in the flesh, we do not war according to the flesh. For the weapons of our warfare are not of the flesh, but divinely powerful for the destruction of fortresses. We are destroying speculations and every lofty thing raised up against the knowledge of God. And we are taking every thought captive to the obedience, attentive hearkening, of Christ.
0: Now notice the difference. We take every thought captive to the obedience of Christ. Christ's obedience was to God. Why are we obeying Christ? Because there's a hierarchy here. He is the head. We are the body. The body has to listen to the head. The head tells you, here's how you act. You can see that because he was faithful, because he was obedient, we can follow his directions for us with this incredible confidence. Because of his learning and applying this obedience, he fulfilled the precise requirements of God's justice. His reward would be remarkable. Let's take a glimpse at it in Hebrews chapter 10, verses 10 to 12.
1: By this will, we have been sanctified through the offering of the body of Jesus Christ once for all. Every priest stands daily ministering and offering time after time the same sacrifices, which can never take away sins. But he, having offered one sacrifice for sins for all time, sat down at the right hand of God.
0: He sat down at God's right hand. There is no place of greater power, greater honor, and greater authority than at the right hand of the living God. And that's where he ends up. Now, what happens with all that Satan has been trying to do?
1: The rebellious heart that Satan entices, conclusion. Its end result is destruction as an enemy of righteousness.
0: It can't survive. It is terminal because unrighteousness has no place in God's plan. Meanwhile, contrasted with that, what do we see in terms of the end result for Jesus?
2: Well, his learned habits of obedience has an end result, and it's being rewarded to a level most like the Most High, as close as you can get on God's right hand. So by God's grace and glory, here's the irony. Jesus earned what Lucifer tried to take. He tried what Lucifer desired. So this is really the cautionary tale of two brilliant, glorious morning stars. One will end in permanent destruction, and the other is described by God as in whom I am well pleased because of his complete and fully tested loyalty.
0: Obedience is everything. And Jesus is the primary example for all of eternity to show us that. Let's take a prophetic look at this quickly in Psalms chapter 2, verses 6 to 9.
1: But as for me, I have installed my king upon Zion, my holy mountain. I will surely tell of the decree of the Lord. He said to me, "You are my son. Today I have begotten you. Ask of me, and I will surely give the nations as your inheritance, and the very ends of the earth as your possession. You shall break them with a rod of iron. You shall shatter them like earthenware." Why is that good when it sounds harsh? Because Jesus will take down these kingdoms to build up God's kingdom. Jesus earned the right to do it.
0: And that's the precursor to the day of judgment. Like it says in Daniel, these kingdoms will be crushed by the kingdom of God, and all will be good because the resurrection will be a resurrection to righteousness, to reconciliation. That's what the plan is. That's what Jesus' obedience brought to every single human being, that opportunity. The Apostle Paul sums up the praiseworthy power of Jesus' learned obedience. Our final scripture is Philippians chapter 2, verses 8 to 11.
1: Being found in appearance as a man, he humbled himself by becoming obedient to the point of death, even death on a cross. For this reason also, God highly exalted him and bestowed on him the name which is above every name, so that at the name of Jesus, every knee will bow, of those who are in heaven and on the earth and under the earth, and that every tongue will confess that Jesus Christ is Lord to the glory of God the Father.
0: You notice how great the position of Jesus is? And what's the last words of that verse? To the glory of God the Father. What has been Jesus's only objective from the beginning of his existence throughout eternity? The glory of God the Father. So you see, obedience brings glory to God the Father. Just ask Jesus. Just follow his example. Jonathan, let's wrap this up. The power of learning, the power of experience.
1: Jesus is the example for the ages of one who was always loyal to God. He willingly emptied himself of his previous heavenly position to learn obedience on an entirely new and lower level of creation. Because of his learning and his profound overcoming, he has set in motion the full destruction of all evil influences as we will look forward to God's promised kingdom for all humanity.
0: Jesus, when he taught us to pray, "Thy kingdom come, thy will be done on earth as it is in heaven." You know why we can pray that? You know why that's going to come true? Because Jesus learned obedience by the things that he suffered, by the things that he experienced, so he could justly put away Satan, put away death and destruction, and put God's kingdom exactly where God originally planned it to be. That is the obedience of Jesus. Think about it. Folks, we love hearing from our listeners. We welcome your feedback and questions on this episode and other episodes at ChristianQuestions.com. Coming up in our next episode, what defines moral behavior?

This is the Bible Answers program, which is a frank and earnest discussion of Bible topics. Today's subject is the truth about hell. If you would like a free copy of the Frank and Earnest magazine, send your request to the address which will be given at the close of this program.

0: Ed, what is death? It comes to all of us sooner or later. What is the state of those who die? These questions are bound to be of vital concern to our listeners. But first, may I announce that this program comes to you from the Dawn Bible Students Association, publishers of the Dawn magazine, in cooperation with many Bible study classes and by the friends of Frank and Ernest everywhere. And now, Ed, my question. Please tell us, what is death?
1: The Apostle Paul said the wages of sin is death. That's found, by the way, in the 6th chapter of the book of Romans, verse 23. Does that answer your question, Russell?
0: No, not really. That text gives the cause of death, but does not tell me what death really is. And this, it seems to me, is the actual point at issue. Does the Bible tell us what is death?
1: Indeed it does, Russell, and I suggest that we start right at the beginning of the record. That is, where the first human sin is recorded and where the penalty for sin is first mentioned.
0: That must be in the book of Genesis, and the sinners involved would be Adam and Eve, would they not?
1: Right. Now, referring to the forbidden fruit, God said to Adam plainly, "In the day thou eatest thereof, thou shalt surely die." The serpent, of course, spoke for Satan. He said to Mother Eve, "Thou shalt not surely die." This was just the same as saying that the Lord had lied when he said that death would be the result of transgression.
0: Ed, was there nothing more said to our first parents as to what death would be like?
1: No, nothing except pronouncing the penalty after they had sinned. And that was very plainly stated, for the Lord said, "Dust thou art, and unto dust shalt thou return."
0: Supposing our first parents had not sinned, what would have been their reward?
1: Well, there's no direct promise recorded. The Lord commanded them to multiply and fill the earth and subdue it, which indicates that he expected them to continue living. Since the penalty for disobedience was death, it is obvious that the reward for obedience would be life, which simply means that they would never grow old and sicken and die.
0: Do you mean that nothing was said to Adam and Eve about the possibility of a reward after death, a heavenly reward, for instance?
1: Oh, nothing at all, Russell. The only reason they died was because they sinned. And it would be hardly fitting to give them a reward for being sinners, would it?
0: Well, you have something there, Ed. I will have to acknowledge that Adam and Eve died as a result of their sin. But you still have not answered the question as to whether or not death is really death.
1: Of course it is. The Bible is very definite on that subject. It says the living know that they shall die, but the dead know not anything. In both the Old and New Testaments, death is likened to sleep. And we know that those who are asleep are unconscious.
0: But Ed, didn't one of the Old Testament writers make some mention, as I remember it, of the spirit of man that goeth upward and the spirit of a beast that goes downward in death?
1: Yeah, that's in Ecclesiastes, the 3rd chapter, verses 19 through 21. However, the writer puts it in question form. After stating that both man and beast are alike in death, that even one thing befalleth them as the one dieth, so dieth the other, yea, they have all one breath, he asks, "Who knoweth that the spirit of man goeth upward, and the spirit of beast goeth downward to the earth?" Here the word spirit is a translation of the same Hebrew word which is translated breath in the preceding verse.
0: In other words, Solomon is simply asking who can prove that man has a spirit that goes upward when he dies.
1: That's right.
0: So, there was a difference of opinion on this subject even way back there in ancient times.
1: Well, apparently so, but the hope of life after death, which is set forth in the Bible, is based on God's promises to restore the dead to life again. Job asked, "If a man dies, shall he live again?" He didn't ask, "If a man dies, is he really dead?" In other words, the hope of eternal life held out in the Bible is conditional, not inherent. Conditional upon accepting Christ and obeying the divine laws of righteousness. Russell, another very good text to prove the reality of death is in Ecclesiastes chapter 9, verse 10. It reads, "Whatsoever thy hand findeth to do, do it with thy might, for there's no work, nor device, nor knowledge, nor wisdom in the grave whither thou goest."
0: Well, certainly, there is no mistaking the meaning of that text. But to get back to our subject, you believe that the Bible clearly establishes the fact that death came to man as a result of his sin.
1: Yes, and Paul also meant it just that way when he wrote, "The gift of God is eternal life through Jesus Christ our Lord."
0: And the Apostle Paul, as I remember it, and as you've drawn to my attention, also says, "As in Adam, all die."
1: That's right. And he followed up that statement saying, "Even so in Christ shall all be made alive." This promise that all shall be made alive will be fulfilled by virtue of the fact that the dead will be restored to life in the resurrection.
0: Ed, does both the Old and the New Testaments teach the resurrection from the sleep of death?
1: Well, the word resurrection is not used in the Old Testament, but the hope of being restored to life is clearly set forth. The Apostle Peter comments on this using the word restitution, and he says that the restitution of all things was spoken by the mouth of all God's holy prophets since the world began. You see, Russell, the thought or hope of resurrection is described in various ways in both the Old and New Testaments.
0: That is surprising. Certainly one must be asleep in death to be awakened from that sleep in the resurrection of the dead. I can see that point.
1: How right you are. And when you read the book, The Truth About Hell, you will discover that hell is simply the death condition. And the Bible assures us that all the dead are to be delivered from the great prison house of death.
0: Come to think of it, you have told me that Jesus said something about having the keys of hell and of death.
1: Yes, and that's found in Revelation chapter 1, verse 18. In this text, Jesus says, "I am he that liveth and was dead, and behold, I am alive forevermore, and have the keys of hell and of death."
0: That is a wonderful message. Jesus will use those keys to unlock the gates of hell and set its captives free in the resurrection of the dead.
1: Indeed he will. The keys and gates are, of course, symbolic. But the thought is clear that the dead will be restored to life, that hell will give up its dead, and because of this, while the wages of sin is death, a provision for everlasting life has been made through Jesus, and for this reason, there will be life beyond the grave. Russell, will you tell our listeners more about the little book, The Truth About Hell, and how they may get a free copy?
0: I'll be glad to. Friends, here is a book which explains every text in the Bible in which the word hell appears. Yes, every text. As a reference book alone, it is invaluable. Whether it be in the Old Testament or in the New Testament, whether it be the parables of the Master or the obscure statements found in the book of Revelation, whatever the Bible says which is related to this subject, you will find it in The Truth About Hell. In the Old Testament, the Hebrew word Sheol appears 65 times, but it is only translated hell 31 times. Why is that? Why did the good prophet Job pray to go to Sheol? Do you know that the Bible clearly teaches that hell will be destroyed in a lake of fire. What is the lake of fire? These are but a few of the interesting things you will find discussed in The Truth About Hell, so send for it today. All you need to do is to write a card or a letter to Frank and Ernest, Box 60, General Post Office, New York City. 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

0: It's time to think about the Bible like you never have before. This is Christian Questions. 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Today's topic is, do Christians have to go to church? Now, be a good Christian and go to church. This will make God happy, and you'll feel better as well. It sounds so simple, but is it? Is going to a church every week one of the keys that unlocks a future in heaven? The Bible has a lot to say about this, but its answers may not be what you expect. Here's Rick, Jonathan, and Julie.
1: Welcome, everyone. I'm Rick. I'm joined by Jonathan, my co-host for over 25 years, and Julie, a longtime contributor, is also with us. Jonathan, what is our theme scripture for this episode?
2: Revelation 3:22. He who has an ear, let him hear what the Spirit says to the churches.
1: When Jesus ascended to heaven, he told his disciples in Matthew 28 to go and make disciples of all the nations. He told them to baptize these disciples and teach them all that he had taught and commanded them to know and do. 10 days later, God's Spirit came upon the apostles, and this is where the Christian church had its beginning. Fast forward 2,000 years, and we find Christianity divided into countless denominations. So we see an apparent decline in Christianity as church attendance seems to be steadily decreasing. Is going to church a significant marker for being a true Christian? To have a real answer for this question, we need to establish a clear understanding of the scriptural relationship between church and its role in a true Christian's life.
3: According to a recent article in The Atlantic magazine, 40 million Americans have stopped attending church in the last 25 years. That's approximately 12% of the population. To quote, participation in a religious community generally correlates with better health outcomes and longer life, higher financial generosity, and more stable families, all of which are desperately needed in a nation with rising rates of loneliness, mental illness, and alcohol and drug dependency, end quote. So Rick and Jonathan, the people who study such things are trying to figure out why. And abuse and moral scandals certainly come into play. Many people simply got out of the routine during COVID and they just haven't come back. But a lot of it has to do with our burned out lifestyle. The majority of us have to work, go to school, take care of family. Spending optional hours in church on Sunday is time we just don't have. But people are looking for meaning and their connection, and they're looking outside of church.
1: And that's a sad thing. That's a sad thing because, as we will see, we're looking for connection, but we're not willing to put the effort into getting the connection that can actually build us up.
2: Let's begin by establishing what the church is and therefore what it is not. The word for church is pronounced in English, ecclesia. It means a calling out, concretely a popular meeting, especially a religious congregation.
1: So this is a very specific word, a calling out, a religious congregation. Jesus himself introduced this specific word into Christianity when he described what the basis of true discipleship would be once he finished his earthly ministry. So let's go to where Jesus introduces this word, Matthew 16, verses 15 through 18.
2: And he said to them, "But who do you say that I am?" Simon Peter answered, "You are the Christ, the Son of the living God." And Jesus said to him, "Blessed are you, Simon Barjona, because flesh and blood did not reveal this to you, but my Father who is in heaven. I also say to you that you are Peter, and upon this rock I will build my church."
3: Jesus tells us he's going to build his church, this ecclesia, upon this rock, this foundation. What foundation? The one he's praising Peter for understanding, that basis for who he is. "You are the Christ, the Son of the living God," he said. Jesus is the foundation. And we see that further in 1 Corinthians 3:11. It says, "For no man can lay a foundation other than the one which is laid, which is Jesus Christ." One more, Ephesians 1:22 in the New Living Translation said, "God has put all things under the authority of Christ and made him head over all things for the benefit of the church." Christ alone is the head of his church. So this, "I will build my church," starts at Pentecost, making it something completely different from the Jewish faith of the Old Testament.
1: This is an important factor because Jesus is saying, "I will build my church upon the foundation of who I am." How did he do that? Well, let's trace the steps. After Pentecost, the development of this church began with the guidance of the Holy Spirit. So you have Pentecost and the Spirit coming down upon the apostles. This is right after those events, Acts chapter 2, verses 46 to 47.
2: And this is from the King James Version. And they continually, daily, and on one accord in the temple, and breaking bread from house to house, did eat their meat with gladness and singleness of heart, praising God and having favor with all the people. And the Lord added to the church daily as such should be saved. Now, several translations leave the Greek word for church out by saying the Lord was added to their number day by day. But the thought is the same.
1: It is, and it's important, the number. So what we're looking at is the formulation of this church. Upon this rock I will build my church. Jesus wasn't talking about a building. He's talking about the people, and that's what the Acts 2, 46 and 47 is really bringing out. They added to their number. The church was adding, being added to. Let's go a little further. We've got this set up. Julie, what happens next?
3: So again, we're looking to see what church means scripturally. In this next example of how this word in Greek is used for the word church, the Apostle Paul tells people what he had done back when he was known as Saul of Tarsus. His objective had been to destroy the church. Galatians 1, 13 to 14.
2: For you have heard of my former manner of life in Judaism, how I used to persecute the church of God beyond measure and tried to destroy it. And I was advancing in Judaism beyond many of my contemporaries among my countrymen, being more extremely zealous for my ancestral traditions. Saul of Tarsus wasn't tearing down buildings. He was going after people.
1: That, everybody knows that, but we don't think about that. When he's talking about he's going to persecute the church, the ecclesia, that's the word. He's going after the group of people who are standing for Christ. Of course, we know that Saul of Tarsus didn't stay that way. He is converted. Once he's converted, the Apostle Paul's new objective as an apostle was to build up the church for God's glory. And this is, you want to talk about a complete, total, 180-degree turnaround. He's going to destroy it, and then he spends the rest of his life sacrificing himself to building it up. Ephesians 5, 22 to 27.
2: Wives, be subject to your own husband as to the Lord. For the husband is the head of the wife, as Christ also is the head of the church, he himself being the savior of the body. But as the church is subject to Christ, so also the wives ought to be to their husbands in everything. Husbands, love your wives, just as Christ also loved the church and gave himself up for her, so that he may sanctify her, having cleansed her by the washing of water with the word, that he might present to himself the church in all her glory, having no spot or wrinkle or any such thing, but that she would be holy and blameless.
1: The Apostle Paul uses that word church in these verses, 1, 2, 3, 4 different times. He's looking at the people. He wants that the church to be presented in all of her glory, without spot or wrinkle, before Christ. There's a beautiful picture of the individual followers of Christ being combined together to be the church. So these verses clearly teach us, they tell us that the church is the people. It's the congregation. It's the group of called out ones, whether they're in one local area or spread out throughout the world. Their common ground is following Jesus as his disciples and being given God's Spirit. So the church is used to describe small groups of people, small congregations, the congregation of Christians at large at one point in time, or congregations overall. Understanding this helps us to see the depth of the message that was given to the seven churches in Revelation. Now, in these Revelation chapters, many Christians see these messages as general prophetic warnings and guidance for Christians, and rightfully so.
3: In the first three chapters of Revelation, Jesus instructs John to write messages to the churches at Ephesus, Smyrna, Pergamum, Thyatira, Sardis, Philadelphia, and finally Laodicea. These are seven real places. They're all located in present-day Turkey, and we can learn a lot from the specific message that was sent to each in the context of their actual history. However, we understand these seven churches to have a prophetic meaning as well, corresponding to seven successive periods of time during which the gospel message went forth. And this started at Pentecost, like we said, with the church at Ephesus, and it ends with a message to us now, represented by the last church at Laodicea. And the followers in each time frame receive this specialized message. Jesus addresses all seven churches throughout this whole time period with the same final words in Revelation 3:21-22.
2: He who overcomes, I will grant him to sit down with me on my throne, as I also overcame and sat down with my Father on his throne. He who has an ear, let him hear what the Spirit says.

0: supposed to go to church? Maybe we need to rethink that question. Instead of asking, do Christians have to go to church? Knowing what we know now about the church being the people, the congregation made up of people now and in different places and throughout history, maybe our question should be, what should true Christians do to be disciples of Christ and be true members of the church? Do Christians have to go to church? We're looking at that question, and the answer is yeah, you really should. Absolutely, positively should. However, that's not the big point here. That's not what we're focusing on here. What we're focusing on is something much bigger, much, much more significant. Jonathan, am I just going to church, or am I striving to be part of the church?
1: The understanding that the church is the people and not a building is profound. This means that we don't simply enter the church on Sunday, but we in fact should live as a part of the church every day of the week. This fact significantly redefines our responsibilities and privileges.
0: Let this sink in. We should live as parts of the church all the time. If we're Christians, that's what these few verses that we've talked about thus far with this word for church actually means. It is a much bigger picture than many of us may have thought previously. So, being a faithful Christian is not about showing up or going to church. Rather, it's about being one who is a part of the church.
1: True Christians are the church. How do we break this knowledge down into pieces that will help us clearly understand it?
0: Having a truth opened up to you, well, that's just the beginning. Now is when the work begins. Now we need to pay close attention as to how the scriptures show us what this truth is built upon so we can learn how to live it in faith. It is no surprise that the Bible is full of wonderful, powerful examples and applications of what being the church really means.
2: We talked about how church membership here in the United States is rapidly declining, but just on some interesting news, there is a $100 million marketing campaign going on right now called He Gets Us. You might have seen advertised, a lot of money going into that, Super Bowl ads and ads on TV, etc. Their goal is to separate Jesus and his teachings from Christians who say one thing but do another. And they've created, as this movement is saying, a distorted or incomplete picture of his radical compassion and love for others. So I've got more to say on this later, but by focusing on learning about Jesus and not necessarily going to church, they hope more people will live out his teachings.
0: And that's a very, very good hope and approach. We want to live the teachings of Christ, and we want to do it every single day because that's what being part of the church is. So good. Kudos to that effort. We'll expand on what we believe that effort really should bring us to. So let's delve a little bit deeper. As the Apostle Paul worked on building up the church for God's glory, he did so by illustrating the very significant relationship between Jesus and the church in a few powerful ways. All of what he taught had its basis in Jesus' own teaching. So now we're going to begin to unpack some of the things that the Apostle Paul taught us about the church.
1: Rereading a few verses of Ephesians 5, we see Paul's first illustration, Ephesians 5, 25 through 27. Husbands, love your wives, just as Christ also loved the church and gave himself up for her, so that he might sanctify her, having cleansed her by the washing of water with the word, that he might present to himself the church in all her glory, having no spot or wrinkle or any such thing, but that she would be holy and blameless.
2: The connection between spouses is both significant and inspirational. So it's a picture of how the church is supposed to be connected to Jesus. And we're going to build on this unmistakable connection of marriage.
0: And that is a very, very powerful way to look at the church. So keep that in mind as we go forward here in this segment. John the Baptist, before Christianity began, before, you know, when Jesus is just on the scene, John the Baptist revealed that this connection was in place. even as Jesus was

0: just beginning to preach. Let's look at John chapter 3, verses 28 to 30.
1: You yourselves are my witnesses that I said, I am not the Christ, but I have been sent ahead of him. He who has the bride is the bridegroom, but the friend of the bridegroom who stands and hears him rejoices greatly because of the bridegroom's voice. So this joy of mine has been made full. He must increase, but I must decrease. John the Baptist, the greatest prophet, was saying, Jesus is the bridegroom. I'm his friend, cheering on this wonderful event that's happening. I have the privilege of introducing the bridegroom. The bride of Christ, the church, will increase, and I will decrease. Observe the humility of John in pointing out his cousin Jesus, according to the flesh, as the Lamb of God, whose rising popularity must soon eclipse his own.
0: There was a lot in what John the Baptist said here. These very few words describe his recollection, or a recognition rather, of who he was, what he was sent to do, and what he was not. And he's pointing to Jesus as the bridegroom. And so where the bridegroom is, you know that there's the calling for the bride. This gives us the basis for the Christian connection between the bride of Christ being the church and then Christ being the bridegroom. Such a connection can only have a grand and glorious end result in the spiritual sense once this age is over and the bride has been completed. So what we're saying is this bride of Christ is being developed throughout this whole Christian age. How does it culminate? Where's the fruition of this? Well, let's look at Revelation chapter 19, verses 7 through 8.
1: Let us rejoice and be glad and give the glory to him, for the marriage of the Lamb has come and his bride has made herself ready. It was given to her to clothe herself in fine linen, bright and clean, for the fine linen is the righteous acts of the saints.
0: So there's a powerful thought here. The bride has made herself ready. This is a heavenly picture. You've got all of the faithful ones through all of the Christian age now in heaven in this picture in Revelation, ready for this marriage of the Lamb. And it is a magnificent, magnificent scene. And it talks about the fact that the bride has made herself ready. So the true church, not a building, not a place to go to, but something to be part of that's described as the bride of Christ. Should you go to church? Yeah, you should. But the whole purpose of going to church is to be part of the church. Is that why we go? We've got to ask ourselves those questions. So, Jonathan, am I just going to church or am I striving to be part of the church?
1: To be a prospective part of the bride of Christ should have a mind-boggling effect on us. This is saying that Jesus' true and faithful disciples are in line for an eternal connection and relationship with Jesus. The best part is that this is only one picture of the destiny of the church in heaven. And this made me think of John chapter 14, verse 3. If I go and prepare a place for you, I will come again and receive you to myself, that where I am, there you may be also.
2: To have a relationship with Christ described as personal, as being a bride, that's an amazing opportunity. But I have a question. Are you required to be part of a particular denomination in order to be part of this bride class?
0: That's a good question. And denominationalism is not something that existed originally in the true church. Human beings formed denominationalism. So just by definition of how it came into be, the answer is no, it's not part of any particular denomination. It is the calling out to follow Christ, to be a footstep follower of his, that is the most important thing. So no, denominationalism has no part in this. That's an important aspect of the bride of Christ.
2: Okay, and I bet you're going to say that donating a lot of money can't buy my way in, right?
0: I'm going to say that. Donating a lot of money cannot buy your way in. It just can't, because it's not about the outward. It's about the development of the heart and mind to be in line and walk in Jesus' footsteps. Jesus didn't donate a lot of money. He donated all of himself. That's the footsteps that we follow. Let's go back to Revelation 19:8 for another description of what being a part of the church entails. And again, we're going to reread Revelation 19 verse 8.
1: It was given to her to clothe herself in fine linen, bright and clean, for the fine linen is the righteous acts of the saints.
2: Okay, so the saints are the bride, but this made no sense to me. I had to read it in the contemporary English version. It says this: she will be given a wedding dress made of pure and shining linen. The linen stands for the good things God's people have done. So in other words, the bride is wearing this special linen, representing her as being righteous. The fine linen is the righteous acts of the saints. So the saints describing those who make up the bride. Do I have that right?
0: You absolutely have that right. And so here's what we have. We have the church being the people. We have the bride of Christ as an example of the relationship between Christ and the church. And now we have this other thought that they're clothed with the righteous acts of the saints. So this is now going to expand our understanding of being part of the church in a very profound way.
1: This word for saint in the New Testament is a special word. Saint means sacred, physically pure, morally blameless, or religious, ceremonial, consecrated. This is the same word used for holy as in Holy Spirit, the righteous acts of the holy ones or the saints. How lofty that is. Now, holy, as in Holy Spirit, John the Baptist's words read in Matthew 3:11, "As for me, I baptize you with water for repentance, but he who is coming after me is mightier than I, and I am not fit to remove his sandals. He will baptize you with the Holy Spirit and fire."
0: He will baptize you with the Holy Spirit. Now, folks, we all understand the Holy Spirit is to be God's power and influence. It's holy, it's sacred, it's different. The word for saint is the exact same word. Understand the profound responsibility of being called holy, just like God's Holy Spirit. That's what this is talking about. So again, going to church, that's nice, but it's got to be transformative to becoming holy in that same way. So this word that's used to describe the sacredness of God's Spirit is used to describe the sacredness of Jesus' true disciples. That's really what we're saying here. In some churches, the word saint is used as a title for those who are few and far between and are recognized as worthy by those in power in those particular denominations.
2: Many people pray to saints, even though scripturally we aren't specifically told to do so. But one argument for it is that in this life we're told to pray for others and we ask them to pray for us. So why, Rick, wouldn't that be even more effective if one of our friends or family were faithful and they're in heaven in the presence of God and Jesus? Can't they put in a good word, as they would say?
0: Nice thought, but entirely inappropriate from a scriptural perspective. Because there is one God, and there's one mediator between God and men, and then there's one advocate between the true church and God, and that's Jesus. You know, there's lots of angels in heaven. Do the scriptures ever tell us to pray to the angels so they can get to God? No.
2: No, and never. Mm-mm.
0: So why would we even remotely begin to think that praying to an individual who was faithful even unto death and went to heaven is appropriate when all of the scriptures, and I just want to stress, all of the scriptures say we pray to our Heavenly Father through Jesus. That's the model. That's all we have. Anything other, to me, and this is a Rick opinion, is blatant idolatry. We cannot go down that road. So no, it is not an appropriate circumstance to be praying to somebody who you think had been faithful. And by the way, what makes them faithful? What makes it so that they're in heaven? How do you know? Do we vote on it? Isn't that God's decision? I mean, Julie, there's so many pieces to this. So no, not a good idea, okay? Let's move on. In the Bible, this word is used, this word for holy, this word for saint, is used to describe each and every true follower of Jesus. And this, again, this is profound, folks. 2 Corinthians chapter 1, verse 1.
1: Paul, an apostle of Christ Jesus, by the will of God, and Timothy, our brother, to the church of God, which is at Corinth, with all the saints who are throughout Achaia.
0: It's interesting that when you look at the beginning of the Apostle Paul's letters, he frequently says, to the saints, to all the saints, to the church with the saints, the holy ones, with those who are consecrated according to the definition of the word, set apart for God's holy purpose. That's who he is addressing. This is big. This is very, very, very responsible. This is almost scary when you see how big it is to see how you're supposed to be viewed in the eyes of others, because this is how you're viewed in the eyes of God. Ephesians 1:18 tells us this just in a slightly different way.
1: I pray that the eyes of your heart may be enlightened so that you will know what is the hope of his calling. What are the riches of the glory of his inheritance in the saints?
0: His inheritance in the holy ones, in the called out ones. This is what true Christianity is called to be. These saints have much work to do regarding attaining and maintaining their purity in Christ. Let's look at Ephesians chapter 5, verses 1 to 5. Jonathan, let's just stop right though very quickly after verse 2.
1: Therefore, be imitators of God as beloved children, and walk in love, just as Christ also loved you and gave himself up for us, an offering and a sacrifice to God as a fragrant aroma.
0: You think about it. It says, be imitators of God. Why does it say that? Because you are holy. You are looked at with the eyes of reverence because you are trying to be like our Heavenly Father. Now, obviously, we can't even come close to that. But the point is that this is what we strive for, to leave our humanness behind and raise up to higher levels of spirituality. And verses 3 to 5 give us a perspective on that.
1: But immorality or any impurity or greed must not even be named among you as is proper among saints. And there must be no filthiness in silly talk or coarse jesting, which are not fitting, but rather giving of thanks. For this you know with certainty, that no immoral or impure person or covetous man who is an idolater has an inheritance in the kingdom of Christ and God. So basically, we need to continually clean our character.
2: Yeah. That's right. These words, immorality, impurity, filthiness, covetousness. When you closely study these words in the Greek, the Apostle Paul is talking about sexual sins and even being inappropriate and careless in the way we talk and how we joke. A Bible commentary from David Guzik said this: we must notice the theme of the moral appeal. It isn't avoid these things so that you can be a saint. Rather, it is you are a saint. Now live in a manner fitting for a saint. The sort of behavior Paul says is not fitting for saints was pretty much completely approved by the culture of his day and our own, end quote. So we're supposed to be transformed by following the footsteps of Jesus and rising to this spiritual level.
1: And it's not about going to church to feel like you're a good person, like you're checking a box off so you can go to heaven. It's much higher than that.
0: It is. And we need to understand that this is a way of life in every aspect that we can possibly imagine. The saints as members of the church will be members of God's household. Again, how do you get there? You act in a saintly fashion. Ephesians 2:19 through 20.
1: So then you are no longer strangers and aliens, but you are fellow citizens with the saints and are of God's household, having been built on the foundation of the apostles and prophets, Christ Jesus himself being the cornerstone.
2: Up to this point, we've been referring to the church more in a prospective sense, those striving to be part of the heavenly church, this bride of Christ. But here there's two different categories of people. You said, Jonathan, but you are fellow citizens with the saints. What's the difference?
0: That's a really good question, and that's a subtlety that we want to draw attention to. What's the Apostle Paul saying? You are fellow citizens. He's writing to the Holy Spirit begotten individuals in Ephesians. You are fellow citizens with the saints. What he's saying is you are on your way to be faithful like those who have already proven themselves. So he's drawing that subtle difference between being on the road to faithfulness and having already been proven faithful. And the apostle does that several times in his writings in the New Testament. So it's important to realize that he's recognizing that just because you claim the name of Christ and you may be begotten by God's Spirit doesn't mean you're the saint. It means that you are on the road. You are in the developmental process. That's how big this is. So, Jonathan, am I just going to church or am I striving to be part of the church?
1: To be a saint, according to Scripture, is to be a called out and faithful disciple of Jesus. It is to be recognized as sacred before God, and therefore ultimately sacred before all of the world in the future. What higher privilege can any human being ever be given? Wow. This goes well beyond just going to church on Sunday. It's so much bigger. We need to be serious about our calling and individual responsibility in developing Christ-likeness.
0: There is a seriousness here that most of us don't take the time to pause and consider. And so that's why asking such a simple question is, do Christians have to go to church? Opens the door for understanding what the church truly is and the part we're supposed to play. All we can be is humble as we see the descriptions and privileges of being prospective members of the church accumulate.
1: Being the church and not just going to church, being prospective members of the Bride of Christ and being saints, what more could there possibly be?
0: Well, I'm glad you asked. As is usually the case with Scripture, the gold being mined here is rich and plentiful. Our next Being the Church discovery is directly linked to the last link to being prospective saints. So we've got all of these different pictures, all of these different links, and what we're going to find is they're all integrated together.
1: Let's reread Ephesians 2, 19 and 20, and then add a few verses, as this will open up another connection to what it means to be a part of the church. Ephesians 2, 19 through 22. And here's what we've read so far. So then, you are no longer strangers and aliens, but you are fellow citizens with the saints and are of God's household, having been built up on the foundation of the apostles and prophets, Christ Jesus himself being the cornerstone. Now we add verses 21 and 22. In whom the whole building being fitted together is growing into a holy temple in the Lord. In whom you also are being built together into a dwelling of God in the Spirit. Holy in this verse is the same word used for saints. We are the building. We are being fitted and shaped, trimmed and polished for a position in God's glorious temple in heaven. We are living stones cut out of the quarry of humanity, but we can't forget our purpose, which is to bless all the families of the earth.
0: So now we have the church, which is made up of those called to be members of the Bride of Christ, as we've already discussed, who are sacred in God's eyes and called saints, as we have already discussed. Now, the same group of individuals are likened to a building, a holy temple in the Lord. Such a temple is a dwelling place for God in the Spirit. That's what the Scripture says. It's a dwelling place. This is an entirely different picture that teaches us more about what being the church really means.
2: This goes beyond just entering a building with a pretty cross on top. You are the building, one of the building blocks of this metaphorical holy temple. A temple is where religion is kept. It's a place of sacred meaning and worship.
0: It's so important to realize that each one of these pictures adds dimensions to what it means to be part of the church. So again, we're saying, well, do Christians have to go to church? That's a good thing. But look at how important it is to be the church. That's the point. Going to church is supposed to be for the purpose of enhancing being the church. Let's go into this temple a little bit further. The Apostle Paul knew that he was responsible to contribute to the building of this temple. So, you know, we talked about him building up the brotherhood. Now he's focusing it on the building of this temple. 1 Corinthians 3, verses 10 to 11, and then Jonathan, go to verses 16 and 17.
1: According to the grace of God, which was given to me, like a wise master builder, I laid a foundation, and another is building on it. But each man must be careful how he builds on it. For no man can lay a foundation other than the one which is laid, which is Jesus Christ. Let me pause there. Remember, we talked about that before. Upon this rock, that I am the Christ, the Son of the living God, I will build my church. Continuing, do you not know that you are a temple of God and that the Spirit of God dwells in you? If any man destroys the temple of God, God will destroy him, for the temple of God is holy, and that is what you are. Let me get this straight, because if we have this right, this is huge. We are God's representatives for the benefit of all humanity.
2: This is reinforced with 1 Corinthians 6:19-20. It says, "Or do you not know that your body is a temple of the Holy Spirit within you, which you have from God, and that you are not your own, for you were bought with a price. Therefore, glorify God in your body." And you hear people, if they're really into exercise or eating right, they'll say, "My body is a temple." And they probably don't even realize this comes directly from Scripture.
0: It does. And it's an important aspect of what being a true Christian is. And it's an important aspect of the question of, do Christians have to go to church? Why do we go? Is it to feel good, or is it to be transformed by the renewing of our minds so that we can be the representation of God's Spirit here and now in our world? I mean, think about that as the responsibility. Being part of this temple, this church, means being very different than those around us. Again, let's go to 2 Corinthians this time, chapter 6, verses 14 to 16.
1: "Do not be bound together with unbelievers, for what partnership have righteousness and lawlessness? Or what fellowship has light with darkness? Or what harmony has Christ with Belial? Or what has a believer in common with an unbeliever?" Let me pause here. Belial means worthless or wicked, or this could possibly be another name for Satan. Let's continue. "Or what agreement has the temple of God with idols? For we are the temple of the living God, just as God said, 'I will dwell in them and walk among them, and I will be their God, and they shall be my people.'"
2: There are such extremes here. You've got believers and unbelievers, righteous, lawlessness, light, darkness. There's no walking in the middle of the road. We're either the temple of the living God, or it says we are idolatrous. So this means we really need to understand what it means to be the temple of the living God, because we certainly don't want to be the other one.
0: And this scripture shows us the vast differences that we should have with the world around us. Do not be bound with unbelievers. And it goes into all of these different kinds of examples. It is telling us you are different. You must live differently, not just on Sunday, every day of every week of your life, because you're a disciple of Jesus Christ. So because of all of this, our going to church becomes a very active, very engaged aspect of our lives. 2 Corinthians chapter 13, verses 11 to 14.
1: "Finally, brethren, rejoice, be made complete, be comforted, be like-minded, live in peace, and the God of love and peace will be with you. Greet one another with a holy kiss. All the saints greet you. The grace of the Lord Jesus Christ and the love of God and the fellowship of the Holy Spirit be with you all."
0: I love these verses because it talks about greet one another with a holy kiss. That's the word. All the saints greet you. That's the same word. The fellowship of the Holy Spirit. That's the same word. The point is, be like-minded, live in peace, be different, be living on a higher level. And folks, look, if we're going to church and feeling good about it, that's nice. But does that sound anything like what we've been describing according to Scripture here? You've got to ask yourself that question as we move through this, because this is the biblical explanation and understanding of the church. Our quote-unquote church interactions are to be with the highest respect as we seek to build one another up. Ephesians chapter 4, verses 29 to 32.
1: And this is from the Young's Literal Translation. "Let no corrupt word out of your mouth go forth, but what is good unto the needful building up, that it may give grace to the hearers, and make not sorrowful the Holy Spirit of God, in which you were sealed to a day of redemption. Let all bitterness and wrath and anger and clamor and evil speaking be put away from you with all malice, and become one to another kind, tender-hearted, forgiving one another, according as also God in Christ did forgive you." You know, that's why the Holy Spirit is referred to as a comforter. This clearly indicates a necessity for such comfort coming from the prospective church members for other footstep followers of Christ And yes, this is a daily responsibility.
2: And part of that is you started reading, let no corrupt word out of your mouth go forth. That means no evil speaking, no slander, or something even with a gossipy flavor. And sometimes that flavor can taste pretty good because you have the power to corrupt others. You can stir up trouble. You can degrade others. But rather, again, we're to take that extreme opposite position. Our speech should make peace. It should build others up. It should be encouraging. It should be full of praise and blessings. We reverence God by respecting his people. And this is how we build up the other parts of this temple, these prospective members in the bride of Christ. Christianity, and boy, we're saying it a lot, it's more than going into a building on the weekend.
0: And, you know, you think about Jesus when he cleared the temple out just before, you know, a few days before his crucifixion. And he said, you know, you've taken my father's house and made it into a den of thieves. Do we take the privilege of being the temple of God's Spirit and make it into that den of thieves? It's the same kind of thing. We are a personification of the holiness that represents God himself. Folks, that's a big thing. So Jonathan, am I just going to church or am I striving to be part of the church?
1: To be prospective members of this church of God through Christ means that we are being built into a figurative temple, a place for God's Spirit to permanently dwell. Such a privilege requires far more than just showing up. Maybe we have to ask ourselves, are we really going to church? Are we going to where the church is? If you're going to church but not getting what the bride of Christ needs, maybe you're going to a place that just calls itself a church.
2: Wow. I read an article at theguardian.com, and here's what it said. Churches are closing at rapid numbers in the United States, researchers say, as congregations dwindle across the country and a younger generation of Americans abandon Christianity altogether. As the U.S. adjusts to an increasingly non-religious population, thousands of churches are closing each year in the country, a figure that experts believe may have been accelerated during the COVID-19 pandemic. So here's my question. How can we have interactions with these other temple stones if churches all around our neighborhood are closing?
0: That's an issue. That's certainly an issue. We need to seek out those that have that same desire, that same like precious faith. Look for those who are looking at this in a higher way. They're out there. There's not a lot of them likely, but they're out there, and engage in fellowship with those. And you know what? Sometimes it's not easy to find. And all of this comes down to individual situations and circumstances, but we want to understand it's a personal responsibility. If you are driven by God's Spirit and you believe that the Holy Spirit is showing and opening up God's Word, we need to do something about it, because it means stepping up to a higher level than, like Jonathan, you said, maybe you're going to a place that calls itself the church, but maybe it's just not showing you spirituality. Maybe it's showing you comfort. Comfort and spirituality, folks, I'm sorry, but oftentimes they just simply don't mix. One of the foundation scriptures we began today's episode with was Ephesians 5, 22 to 27, which highlighted the powerful teaching of Jesus as the head of the church. This was a catalyst for seeing so many other scriptural ways that we as his disciples are described. So let's continue in Ephesians 5, and we will see another powerful illustration.
1: We last left off with 5:27. Let's continue with Ephesians 5:28 through 32, starting with verses 28 and 29. So husbands ought also to love their own wives as their own bodies. He who loves his own wife loves himself. For no one ever hated his own flesh, but nourishes and cherishes it, just as Christ also does the church.
0: So this reference, as we had discussed previously, to the loving a spouse as you love your own body, is the second part of Paul's teaching. He's taking that spousal relationship, and now he's adding another dimension, talking about loving your own body. Let's go to verses 30 to 32.
1: Because we are members of his body. For this reason, a man shall leave his father and mother and shall be joined to his wife, and the two shall become one flesh. This mystery is great, but I am speaking with reference to Christ and the church.
0: The Apostle Paul here is pointedly using the illustration of a body, a human body, as another way of comprehending the role the church plays in God's plan here and now, as well through eternity. So we've opened that door. We're going to go through it just in a moment. Going from being recognized as saints, as holy before God, and being recognized as part of the body of Christ makes perfect sense together.
1: What more is required now that we see ourselves as prospective members of the body of Christ?
0: Being part of the church shows us a calling out to a new life. Being part of the bride of Christ shows us the necessary purity of our life should reflect. Being saints shows us the importance that we have in God's eyes. Being a holy temple of God, that shows us that God is using all of Jesus' faithful disciples as an evidence of his plans and his purposes. Now we look at being the body of Christ to see how we individually fit in as part of this magnificent whole. So this next description of the body of Christ models the individual role that each and every faithful individual disciple of Jesus plays. So this adds a dimension that we have not really spoken about yet.
1: All are equally important in the body of Christ, even if our natural perspective tells us otherwise. If we come from a lesser background, our natural inclination is to see ourselves as lesser. Let's read 1 Corinthians 12, 14 through 19, starting with verses 14 through 16. For the body is not one member, but many. If the foot says, because I am not a hand, I am not a part of the body, it is not, for this reason, any the less a part of the body. And if the ear says, because I am not an eye, I am not a part of the body, it is not, for this reason, any the less a part of the body.
2: We might get discouraged because we are just the spleen, and someone else is clearly the more prominent and effective mouth who can preach all these wonderful things to help people. We might be inclined to minimize our talents and what we're called to do when we think that someone else is so much obviously better than us in all the important ways. We get discouraged.
1: Well, this illustration helps us see the importance of what we are called to do regardless of our preconceived lack of abilities. We don't want to compare ourselves to others in a negative or discouraging way.
0: And that is such a trap, because there's always somebody that can do it better than I can. And so you got to look at that and say, oh man, no, you look at it and say, wait, I have been called to be a part of this. And it doesn't matter what they're called to be. What matters is the grace that God has bestowed upon me. What am I going to do with it? And that's, Paul goes further with this. He then explains how damaging it is for any Christian to minimize their contribution to this body. Jonathan's go to 1 Corinthians 12, verses 17 to 20 now.
1: If the whole body were an eye, where would the hearing be? If the whole were hearing, where would the sense of smell be? But now God has placed the members, each one of them, in the body just as he desired. If they were all one member, where would the body be? But now there are many members, but one body. We are placed exactly where God needs us to be. Let's appreciate the whole reason we're here. It's not what we can't do, but what the Lord sees in us.
0: Amen. It is absolutely what the Lord sees in us. And the way to understand that is to stop looking at ourselves through our own eyes. Look at ourselves through the eyes of one who has been called out, and look through the eyes of the Heavenly Father. He called you because, not because you're great, but because you are important to his overall plan. That should be what we focus on. Paul continues in 1 Corinthians 12 by explaining that those with higher backgrounds, maybe more successful, maybe more eloquent, must be careful to not have the highest honor of all body members. In fact, he tells us that those who are less noticeable are those with the absolute highest importance. It's exactly the opposite of what humanity looks at.
2: It reminds me of Jesus washing the feet. You know, here he is the master, and yet he becomes the servant. So it's a balance. We can't have our self-esteem that's so low that we won't allow ourselves to be used by God in his service. But if we think too highly of ourselves, we take the focus off of God and Jesus and make it all about me. So we all have this contribution to the whole, but we aren't the only body part. All parts work together for the whole health of the body of the church.
0: And isn't that a great thing? Thank goodness the whole body isn't the same, because you don't have the ability to function as a unit if you were all the same. You've got to ask yourself, okay, so why is it set up this way? Well, you know, just go back to the Apostle Paul, because he's going to tell us exactly why in 1 Corinthians 12. Jonathan, let's do now 24 to 26.
1: But God has so composed the body, giving more abundant honor to that member which lacked, so that there may be no division in the body, but that the members may have the same care for one another. And if one member suffers, all the members suffer with it. If one member is honored, all the members rejoice with it. There is no hierarchy of status in the body of Christ.
0: No hierarchy of status. There's no division. There's no social order. There's no influencer that stands above and beyond everyone else. There's nobody who is ordained to be in a different position than the rest. There is no division, because all are equal. That's the message here. Let's go a little further. Ephesians chapter 4, 11 to 13.
1: And he gave some as apostles, some as prophets, some as evangelists, some as pastors and teachers, for the equipping of the saints for the work of service, to the building up of the body of Christ, until we all attain unto the unity of the faith and of the knowledge of the Son of God, to a mature man, to the measure of the stature which belongs to the fullness of Christ.
0: We all must be contributors to this body, no matter what member we may be. And, you know, it's interesting, in this verse you talk about apostles and prophets and evangelists and pastors and teachers. How do they get there? Well, a lot of denominations make this appointment thing, and they say, we're going to decide who your pastors and teachers are. That's not what the Bible told us. The Bible told us that the congregation, the church, is supposed to work on establishing its own leadership from within. That's a very novel idea in today's Christianity. And the beauty of that, and look, let me give you a personal example. I am an elder, a minister in our local group. We have our elections from within, because that's the way the scriptures tell us to do it. And we try very hard to do it that way. And that means, Jonathan, Julie, that at some point with the next election, the least member of our group could end up being the vote that casts me out of the position of elder. And I say to that, thank God. Thank God for that setup, because what that shows is absolute equality of each member of the body. And folks, look, you may go to church, but are you being part of the church? Are you following through on all of these things that we're learning in terms of understanding the function of the body? If you're not getting it where you're going, you have to ask yourself, why do I go there? What should I do instead? So as we begin to wrap this up, what we want to do now is look at personal contributions. Remember, we're talking about the body and how each member is different. There's lots and lots of ways that we can, as individuals, be contributors to this body of Christ. We're going to touch on just a few. So, Jonathan, let's get us started with that, please.
1: We contribute by being spiritually stimulating to one another. And Rick, 25 years ago, we started Christian Questions, and this was our theme text, Hebrews 10, 24 and 25. And let us consider how to stimulate or provoke one another to love and good deeds, not forsaking our own assembling together, as is the habit of some, but encouraging one another, and all the more as you see the day drawing near.
0: Very quickly, the question, do we Christians have to go to church? What did it say in the scripture? Not forsaking the assembling of ourselves together. What's that telling you? Be together. And you can say, well, we can do it on Zoom. Sure you can. But if you have the option to be in person, what do you think Jesus would tell you to do? Do you think he'd tell you to sit at home and say, hey, just get on Zoom because it's more convenient? Or do you think he'd tell us to go be amongst one another, to build one another up in this most holy faith? Think about that. Julie, what's next in terms of contribution?
2: We contribute by loving one another, and that doesn't work well if we don't ever associate with each other. John 15, 12 to 14 says, this is Jesus, this is my commandment, that you love one another just as I have loved you. Greater love has no one than this, than to lay down his life for his friends. You are my friends if you do what I command you. I think what this tells us is we want to be individually present for others whenever we possibly can. And part of that love, we've got to learn to love each other. That's a whole nother topic about how big that love has to be.
0: Yeah, and this is that selfless kind of love, that love that puts others just way before you. But you know, that love also, there's a different aspect to loving one another. Jonathan, let's get into that.
1: Yeah, our love for each other is both a brotherly love as well as a selfless love. 1 Peter 1, 22 and 23 from the Young's Literal Translation. Your souls having purified in the obedience of the truth through the Spirit to brotherly love unfeigned, out of a pure heart one another love ye earnestly, being begotten again, not out of seed corruptible, but incorruptible, through a word of God, living and remaining to the age.
0: So there's a lot in this scripture, but the point that we're really, really driving at is brotherly love unfeigned. That's the Philadelphia love. That's the family kind of love. That's the being in the foxhole together kind of love versus that selfless love. Both of them are really important. And folks, how do you develop that brotherly love and that selfless love unless you're interacting with one another? And this, as the Apostle Peter says, is one of the responsibilities throughout the end of this age until the true church is complete. Julie, what's next in terms of contribution?
2: Well, we contribute by knowing who our brother and sister are and selflessly serving them. Galatians 5:13 says, "For you are called to freedom, brethren, only do not turn your freedom into an opportunity for the flesh, but through love serve one another." In context, Paul is telling the Jewish Christians that they're no longer under the rituals, the ceremonies, and heavy obligations of the law. They now would have liberty from the law. But Paul warns that that doesn't mean that you get to do anything that you want. Don't make this Christian liberty an excuse for self-indulgence. Ironically, we're to use this freedom to go back into servitude in the unlimited serving of the brotherhood. And in this way, we serve Christ.
0: That's a beautiful picture of servitude that comes from freedom. It's freedom with a very pointed and sacred responsibility.
1: My wife and I are in an environment with our brethren that has an infectious desire to help and support each other. It makes me want to work even harder because I see the beauty and blessing that comes from that.
0: And that's why we need to get together. Do we need to go to church? Yes. Be with those of that same sense of faith that can help build you up, build them up, and then help those who are in the greatest need. It's such an important factor here. Jonathan, what's next?
1: We contribute by continually encouraging each other. We all need encouragement. Hebrews 3, 13 and 14. But encourage one another day after day, as long as it is still called today, so that none of you will be hardened by the deceitfulness of sin. For we have been partakers of Christ if we hold fast the beginning of our assurance firmly unto the end.
0: It's from beginning to end that this process has to work, encouraging one another day after day after day. Be engaged, mutually encouraging. Julie, one last contribution.
2: We contribute by being involved in each other's lives in a compassionate and upbuilding way. We'll read Colossians 3, 12 and 13, and verse 16.
1: So as those who have been chosen of God, holy and beloved, put on our heart of compassion, kindness, humility, gentleness, and patience, bearing with one another and forgiving each other. Whoever has a complaint against anyone, just as the Lord forgave you, so also should we. Let the word of Christ richly dwell within you, and with all wisdom and teaching and admonishing one another with psalms and hymns and spiritual songs, singing with thankfulness in your hearts to God.
2: How are we individually and collectively reflecting Christ? There's a quote that's often attributed to Mahatma Gandhi, but it's more likely from an Indian philosopher in the mid-1920s. Here's the quote. Jesus is ideal and wonderful. But you Christians, you are not like him. A recent survey asked, What causes people to doubt Christianity? Among those with no faith or from other faiths, the number one answer was the hypocrisy of religious people. Among Christians themselves, it was the number two reason why they themselves doubt Christianity. The first was having no explanation for human suffering, another topic. But individually, we really need to stop and consider if, as Jonathan, you read, the word of Christ is richly dwelling in us. Are we holy with that heart of compassion, kindness, humility, and so forth? Collectively, this gospel message has been perverted somewhere along the way. We have this opportunity only by God's grace. Are we taking it seriously enough?
0: That is an important question. There are so many ways to contribute. There's so many descriptions. Am I taking this seriously enough each and every day of my Christian walk? Without exception. You know what? This is one thing from which there is no vacation. You do not vacate discipleship. It is a part of you, it drives you, and it transforms you. That's what being part of the church is. So, Jonathan, one last time, am I just going to church, or am I striving to be part of the church?
1: Having a prospect of being part of the church, part of the bride of Christ, saints, a holy temple of God, and a member of the body of Christ is an unearned privilege that can only come from God calling us and from being acceptable through Christ and his sacrifice.
2: When we think about going to church, let us be clear that such an activity is an important but small detail when compared with the responsibility of being part of the church.
1: Let us maximize our privileges and contribute to our fellow disciples.
0: Folks, this ends up being a personal decision based on how you see your Christianity. Do you feel like God's Spirit is guiding you? Then shouldn't it be guiding you to those who are living these principles rather than to an environment that's just having fun or being happy? Nothing wrong with happiness. There's nothing wrong with fun. But it all has to be done within the context of I am a living disciple of Jesus Christ, begotten by God's Spirit. I am called to be part of the church as a saint of God. What am I doing with it? Think about it. Folks, we love hearing from our listeners. We welcome your feedback and questions on this episode and other episodes at ChristianQuestions.com. Coming up in our next episode, who is God? Part 1. Talk to you about that next week.

0: think about the Bible like you never have before. You're listening to Christian Questions. 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Our topic is, what does it mean to have Christ in you? As Christians, we probably have a curious excitement about what the hope of glory might look like. As mysterious and thrilling as this might be, do we ever wonder about what has to happen for us to get there? God gives us this amazing privilege, but what do we have to give to be able to receive it? Here's Rick and Jonathan.
1: Welcome, everyone. I'm Rick. I'm joined by Jonathan, my co-host for over 25 years. Jonathan, what's our theme scripture for this episode?
2: Colossians 1, 26 and 27. That is, the mystery which has been hidden from past ages and generations, but has now been manifest to his saints, to whom God willed to make known what is the riches of the glory of this mystery among the Gentiles, which is Christ in you, the hope of glory.
1: Bye.

0: trials that come to us because we follow him is the same. Having Christ in us producing the hope of glory is the same. So what does it mean to have Christ in you? Is this an automatic thing that happens when we believe, or is it the end result of a long journey of growth? This is a big question. It's a simple scripture, Jonathan, but it's a big, big question. What exactly does it mean to have Christ in you, the hope of glory? Let's start with the immediate context of our theme scripture, Colossians chapter 1, verses 25 to 27.
1: Of this church I was made a minister, so that I might fully carry out the preaching of the word of God, that is, the mystery which has been hidden from the past ages and generations, but has now been manifested, to whom God willed to make known what is the riches of the glory of this mystery among the Gentiles, which is Christ in you, the hope of glory. Well, who doesn't love a good mystery? The mystery is Christ in you, the hope of glory. Now, the word for hope is not a wish. It's far deeper, clearer, and more very well defined. It means anticipate, have expectation or confidence.
0: So there's an anticipation, an expectation. Hope is not, oh man, I hope it's going to happen. It's, I expect it to happen. I look forward to it happening. Christ in you, the hope of glory. How do we put this all in order? We absolutely believe that any who are Jesus's true disciples must be focused on the transforming their lives by the renewing of their minds. That's from Romans 12. So they can grow into having Christ in them. It's about the transforming their lives by the renewing of their minds.
1: Well, it sounds to me like you've answered the main question, so we're good, right? All done?
0: We're good to get started, because sometimes you need to have an answer so you can build a foundation to get into what it really means. In Colossians chapter 1, the Apostle Paul actually describes much of what is behind this mystery that he's describing. Paul's description of what having Christ in you means begins with a very clear foundation. We're going to look at Colossians, the entire first chapter, because to understand what Christ in you, the hope of glory, means, you read the first chapter slowly and methodically and take it apart, and it's going to give us 10, count them, 10 Christ in you steps.
1: Well, Paul's Christ in you context starts with Colossians 1, verses 3 through 6. We give thanks to God, the Father of our Lord Jesus Christ, praying always for you, since we heard of your faith in Christ Jesus and the love which you have for all the saints, because of the hope laid up for you in heaven, of which you previously heard in the word of truth, the gospel, which has come to you. Just as it is in all the world, also it is constantly bearing fruit and increasing, even as it has been doing in you also since the day you heard of it and understood the grace of God in truth. Now remember, hope means anticipation or expectation that we read, because of the hope laid up for you in heaven. Now, the thing that really hit me, Rick, in this is that we need to bear fruit and increase. So Christ in you is not stagnant.
0: No. Christ in you is constantly bearing fruit and increasing. It's not, oh, look, there's a grape, things are good. It is, you have to bear the full fruitage. That's the whole point of Christ in you. It is a big deal. And folks, if you think you've got it, you better listen, because the scriptures tell us all the things we need to do to see it grow in us. So let's go to that first of those 10 steps. The first Christ in you step, for Christ to be in us, we must first be in Christ. And again, it sounds like, what, are we playing a word game? No. We are building a foundation based on scripture. What does it mean to be in Christ? We have to first be in Christ. It means that we've been justified. Let's look at Romans 5, 1.
1: Having been justified by faith, we have peace with God through our Lord Jesus Christ.
0: This justification by faith, this acquittal, because that's what justification in this verse means. It means acquittal. This acquittal is from Adamic sin. It's saying you're no longer under the rule of Adamic sin. You have been brought out, bought out from that. And it's an amazing privilege. And with this justification, some other things begin to happen. Let's look at 2 Corinthians 5, 16 and 17.
1: From now on, we recognize no one according to the flesh. Therefore, if anyone is in Christ, he is a new creature.

0: The old things passed away. Behold, new things have come. So as far as followers of Christ, we're no longer judged by our Adamic sin. Now, that's powerful.
1: It's amazing. When you think about it, you're removed from that because God no longer sees you, Jonathan, as Jonathan, the guy that was born in sin. The wages of sin is death. The gift of God is eternal life. He doesn't see you that way. He sees you as already bought by Jesus' sacrifice, and he sees you as this new creature. He sees you differently than he sees the people around you in your daily life as you go about your business and going to the store and doing this and that and the other thing. Understand the foundation, the basis is you're different. You're different right from the start. To be in Christ is to stand in God's spirit as one called to follow Jesus. And make no mistake, it is a calling to follow Jesus. Let's go on to another scripture to help us expand this. Galatians 4, I love this scripture. Galatians 4, I love them all, but I love this scripture in the context. Galatians 4, 16 to 19.
0: So have I become your enemy by telling you the truth, in contrast to false doctrine? They, false teachers, eagerly seek you, not commendably, but they wish to shut you out so that you will seek them. But it is good always to be eagerly sought in a commendable manner, and not only when I am present with you. My children, with whom I am again in labor until Christ is formed in you. Do you think Paul is focusing on spiritual maturity for our lives?
1: Absolutely. Look at this. Remember, it says, if you are in Christ, you're a new creature. That's already in process. But here in Galatians, he's saying, my children, with whom I'm again in labor until Christ is formed in you. So you are already in Christ. But wait, you have got a ton of work to do because I am working really hard so Christ will be formed in you. So something else will happen within the context of that new creature. That's the point here. It is something we grow towards. The whole concept of Christ in us is built upon movement. It's not built upon what we are, were. It's built upon where we're going. Coming to Christ is a starting point. Coming to Christ, that's where we begin. Let's look at Luke 9:23. So, and Jesus helps us see the beginning and the process in these few words.
0: And he was saying to them all, if anyone wishes to come after me, he must deny himself and take up his cross daily and follow me. This daily commitment of changing is profound. We have to give up our will and our thinking to follow Christ and his thinking. We hear the saying, come as you are and stay as you are. But Luke is saying, come as you are, you will not stay as you are. To be a true follower, we must change.
1: Jonathan, there's a great contrast between being a true follower of Christ and being a follower in our world, being a digital follower. You know, you follow somebody on a social media system. What are you doing? You're becoming a groupie. You're finding out what they're doing, and you can look at and like and be inspired and sometimes gawk at things. Being a follower of Christ has nothing to do with digital following. It has to do with heart transformation, following so we can learn to do what he did. It's an entirely different scenario. That's where we're going with Christ in you. We're growing from being in Christ to Christ being in me.
0: This journey begins with the gifts of being called and receiving God's Spirit. Let us show our gratitude for these gifts by taking small Christ in you steps so our growth in Christ can be seen by others.
1: That's one of the key things. Small steps so that our growth in Christ, it becomes a noticeable commodity in our daily lives. And Jonathan, as we go through these 10 steps, I want to introduce a very simple prayer to go along with this. It's simple. It's just a few words. But as we look at developing Christ in us, let's say to the Heavenly Father, you have called me to be in Christ. Help me grow so Christ can be in me. Those few words help us understand the difference between where we are and where we need to be going. So having Christ in us begins with a powerful and undeserved gift. Isn't that a great way for us to set our minds on honoring God?
0: We now have a foundation because we know where to start. What materials do we now build with so Christ can be in us?
1: This whole conversation will lay out how to build a Christ in you life. In the first chapter of Colossians, the Apostle Paul literally lays out what the building materials are, along with the instructions of how and why to apply them. Our job is simple. Pay attention, learn and apply, and then repeat over and over with a focus on growing into a mature reflection of Jesus. That's where we're going. Growing into a mature reflection of Jesus. How do we do that?
0: Let's continue with Paul's Christ in you context. Colossians 1, 9. For this reason also, since the day we heard of it, we have not ceased to pray for you and to ask that you may be filled with the knowledge of his will in all spiritual wisdom and understanding.
1: Think about that, that you may be filled with the knowledge of his will in all spiritual wisdom and understanding. You're filled with the knowledge of his will. So our second Christ in you point is really very straightforward. Christ in you means growing in, no surprise here, knowledge, wisdom, and understanding. Again, how do you do that? Let's look at an example. Let's look at Jesus at 12 years old. Luke 2, 49.
0: And he said to them, "Why is it that you were looking for me? Did you not know that I had to be in my Father's house?" As a boy, Jesus was telling us where we need to be and what we need to do. It's all about personal responsibility and staying close to God and in his word.
1: It is. It is being responsible. He's 12 and he goes to where he can find the deeper answers in terms of prophecy and the law and understanding. He's 12 and he's showing us about seeking knowledge, wisdom, and understanding. And we have to take that example and say, okay, what do I have to do? Well, there's a couple of things. First of all, we need to know God's word as best as we're able. Does everybody have the same capacity along these lines? No, but we need to know God's word and apply it however we can. And this is from 2 Timothy chapter 2, verses 15 to 16.
0: Be diligent to present yourselves approved to God as a workman who does not need to be ashamed, accurately handling the word of truth.
1: Accurately handling the word of truth. Jonathan, there's a huge responsibility in that because the Bible, the whole Bible, incidentally, not just the New Testament, the whole Bible is the word of truth. We need to learn to, as best as we are capable, to accurately handle that because we are stewards of that beautiful truth. This knowledge of the truth helps us to apply God's wisdom, not worldly wisdom, God's wisdom. Let's look at James chapter 3, verse 17.
0: But the wisdom from above is first pure, then peaceable, gentle, reasonable, full of mercy and good fruits, unwavering, without hypocrisy. You know, Rick, what practical ways can we make this scripture apply to us?
1: It's about God's wisdom, the wisdom from above versus what I think. That's one of the first most practical ways. You know what? It doesn't matter what Rick thinks. Let's understand. Let's make the announcement. It doesn't matter what Rick thinks. It matters how Rick applies and reflects the pure principles of godly righteousness as shown to us in Scripture. That's all. I can have my opinion. Great, but not really. We don't want to go there. It has to be higher. Applying godly wisdom. Jesus at 12 showed us how to do this. He was 12 years old. We can learn how to seek after knowledge, wisdom, and understanding from a 12-year-old. Of course, it's not any 12-year-old. It's Jesus, the perfect young man who was about his Father's business, looking to understand more deeply the Holy Word that was given to him to fulfill. All of this comes down to growing from being in Christ to Christ being in me.
0: Knowledge applied with godly wisdom will bring understanding. To be filled with the knowledge of his will is to continually keep his will as our primary focus.
1: Continually keep it in front of us. That's another practical way, Jonathan, about getting God's wisdom. Continually putting it in front of us. Again, let's go back to that simple, simple prayer. Dear Lord, you have called me to be in Christ. Help me grow so Christ can be in me. And how do we do that growth? We do it through seeking out knowledge, wisdom, and understanding.
0: Let's continue with Paul's Christ in you context, Colossians 1, 10. So that you will walk in a manner worthy of the Lord, to please him in all respects, bearing fruit in every good work and increasing in the knowledge of God.
1: I love that. Bearing fruit. Again, it's not, hey, look, there's a grape, we're good. It is bearing fruit in every good work, more than one, more than just Sunday, and increasing in the knowledge of God. Our third Christ in you point, grow up to stand with a posture that enables us to walk worthily in Christ. Stand up with a posture. Why use that word? When you were a kid, did your parents ever say, hey, stand up straight? Don't slouch.
0: Absolutely, all the time.
1: And see, what does that do, though? When you stand up straight, when you don't slouch, you're now more alert. You're now more focused. You're now more ready. And that's the point. That's the posture of walking worthily in Christ.
0: So what does that mean to walk in a manner worthy of the Lord?
1: We're ready by getting the right posture, so to speak. To walk worthily is to emulate Jesus, God's Spirit, which Jesus received at his baptism. Remember, comes down from heaven like a dove resting on his shoulder. His Spirit, God's Spirit, gave Jesus a clear direction throughout his sacrificial journey. It guided him. Walking worthily of Jesus means we follow the same direction that he followed from the same source that he got it from. Do you realize that we have the same source working in us that Jesus had working in him?
0: It's very humbling, that's for
1: sure.
0: It
1: is. It's an amazing thing. Let's look at Hebrews chapter 12, verses 2 to 3.
0: Fixing our eyes on Jesus, the author and perfecter of faith, who for the joy set before him endured the cross, despising the shame, and has sat down at the right hand of the throne of God. For consider him who has endured such hostility by sinners against himself, so that you will not grow weary and lose heart. Jesus, Rick, is our inspiration. And every time I read these verses, I well up to realize all that Jesus has done for us and all he endured for humanity. But these verses, they're not saying we have to be perfect, right?
1: No. It says to consider him, to ponder, to think about, just like you described. And it's good to be emotional about this because you look at it and you are with great gratitude saying, I can't do that, but I can do my part. This idea of fruitage comes by not growing weary and not losing heart. It doesn't mean that we overcome perfectly. And if we do get weary, what do? You get up, you brush yourself off, and you try and move forward. And if you start to lose heart, what do? You ask for forgiveness, and you get up, and you brush yourself off, and you start to move forward. This is what it means to stand with that posture that enables us to walk worthily of Christ. We can't do what he did, but we can follow along and do the best that we can in this imperfect frame. It's all about growing from being in Christ to Christ being in me.
0: Jesus' own endurance began with a season of immediate testing from Satan shortly after his baptism. Let Christ be in you as you rely on the inspiration of his victories as you face your daily tests.
1: The inspiration of his victories. And with that inspiration, take this simple prayer and put it to work. Lord, you've called me to be in Christ, and I see what he's done, and I see his victories, and I see his example. Help me grow so he can be in me. That's how we want to take these steps forward.
0: Well, let's move forward with another one of Paul's Christ in you context, Colossians 1:11. Strengthened with all power according to his glorious might for the attaining of all steadfastness and patience, joyously giving thanks to the Father who has qualified us to share in the inheritance of the saints in light.
1: So you see that these previous examples, the apostle in Colossians 1:11 saying, now you're strengthened with all power according to his glorious might. You've put some things in place that help to give you strength. Now you have to take it and do more. So the fourth Christ in you point is to grow into drawing upon the strength of God in our daily needs. That means in every experience. And you know what, Jonathan, one of the things about our daily needs is when we don't think we need is when we really need. Because we can get so full of ourselves like, oh, I got this. I got this one. No, I don't. Always it must be done in the strength of God's Spirit working in us. Grow a daily awareness of our needs and decisively live a life of sacrifice. Let's look at the final test of Satan against Jesus in the wilderness, because it sums up Jesus' own decisiveness. Remember, there were the three temptations. This is the last one, Matthew chapter 4, verses 9 through 10.
0: And he, Satan, said to him, all these things I will give you if you fall down and worship me. Then Jesus said to him, "Go, Satan, for it is written, you shall worship the Lord your God and serve him only." You know, Jesus stated scripture to Satan. So by emulating Jesus, we have the scriptures to support and protect us when we are faced with challenges.
1: And that's one of those principles of making sure we put the right things first. You know, Satan took an approach with Jesus, as he took with Adam and Eve, divide and conquer. That's what his approach was. What we need to do when we are faced with that challenge is to decide and overcome. You deal with divide and conquer by deciding and overcoming. No shortcuts, no compromise, no questionable loyalty, just decide. Let's go to Romans 12, 1 and 2. We quoted part of this right at the very beginning. And Jonathan, this is where you said, okay, well, that's kind of the answer. And it is. It is. Let's put it in a broader context now.
0: Therefore, I urge you, brethren, by the mercies of God, to present your bodies a living and holy sacrifice, acceptable to God, which is your spiritual service of worship. And do not be conformed to this world, but be transformed by the renewing of your mind, so that you may prove what the will of God is, that which is good and acceptable and perfect.
1: You can't prove what the will of God is without having your mind being transformed and renewed by God's Spirit. That's the equation. That's the simplicity. That's what we need to be focusing on. That's how we get to Christ in you. It is not about what I think. It is about Christ in me guiding my thoughts and my mind and my actions and my reactions. That's what it comes down to. It's all about growing from being in Christ, which is a wonderful start. It's a privileged start. You don't get better in privilege than that. It's about growing from being in Christ to Christ being in me.
0: Christ in you requires a transformed mind that guides our proving the will of God. The transformed mind is the source of God's power and might in our daily experiences.
1: It comes down to that simple prayer, and I keep repeating it because it's so important. Lord, you've called me to be in Christ. You've called me to this privilege that is rare in our world. Help me grow so Christ can be in me. Help me take the beginning and turn it into, by your grace, the story that you want my life to tell. That's what it boils down to.
0: This proves that believing in Jesus is not enough. Yeah. This mystery means so much more.
1: It does. And we need to understand that belief is a wonderful thing, but very much it's a beginning. And we need to make that belief come alive in our daily experiences. With great privilege comes great responsibility. The power of that saying echoes throughout the whole Christ in us process.
0: For Christ to be in us, we need to be transformed, walk worthily in wisdom, and draw upon God's strength. What else do we need?
1: What we have already focused on sounds like a lot, and it is. However, we need to understand that the journey to Christ in you requires a lifetime of growing and regularly stepping up to the next level. Our next needed construction materials for character building will focus us on how to observe all that is around us with new eyes. It comes down to, as we pursue going through this first chapter of Colossians, it comes down to seeing the pieces that the Apostle Paul says to basically say, here, use this in the construction of your Christ in you life.
0: Going back to Paul's Christ in you context, Colossians 1, 13 and 14, for he rescued us from the domain of darkness and transferred us to the kingdom of his beloved Son, in whom we have redemption, the forgiveness of sins.
1: Where does the forgiveness of sins come from? It comes from his beloved Son. This domain of darkness is where the world is, and that is what we come into, and there is great light here. The fifth Christ in you point, grow into daily living in the light of redemption as we continually abandon the domain of darkness. It's living in the light of redemption versus the domain of darkness. This requires submission to the Father's discipline.
0: When I began my Christian walk, I had to cut off worldly things in my life so as not to hinder my growth in Christ. I set up barriers and hedges, which are safeguards to help me from going back to my old ways.
1: And it's so important to do that. We can't expect God to drag us toward maturity. We have to walk and he has to correct us as we walk. I really appreciate the way you describe that. Barriers and hedges. You set up things to keep those other things out of the way so that those detours, those pitfalls, those temptations, those past experiences, those memories, whatever they were, are not in front of you. Let's understand, folks, this is such an important point. Lasting obedience cannot be crystallized and trusted without testing. Jesus needed testing. Hebrews 5:8.
0: Although he was a son, he learned obedience from the things which he suffered.
1: He needed to be tested. Let's understand, lasting obedience cannot be crystallized and trusted without testing. We saw that Jesus needed to be tested. The apostles needed to be tested. He needed testing. Therefore, those closest to him needed testing. Luke 22:31-32.
0: Simon, Simon, behold, Satan has demanded permission to sift you like wheat, but I have prayed for you that your faith may not fail. And you, when once you have turned again, strengthen your brothers.
1: So you've got Jesus needing to be tested, and that one example of Simon Peter needing to be tested shows us the apostles needed testing. You see that throughout the whole New Testament. They needed testing. Understand, lasting obedience cannot be crystallized and trusted without testing. You know what that means? That means we need to be tested.
0: That's right.
1: We are no different. As a matter of fact, the testing that we have is probably got to do a whole lot more work than it had to do with them. So therefore, the testing has got to dig deeper and drudge up the mess so it can be cleared out. We need to be tested. That's what Christ in you comes down to, submitting to the Father's discipline. Hebrews 12:6-7.
0: For those whom the Lord loves, he disciplines, and he scourges every son whom he receives. It is for discipline that you endure. God deals with you as with sons. For what son is there whom his father does not discipline?
1: Now you can tell that this is an old-fashioned scripture, because in our world today, a lot of parenting doesn't have to do with a lot of discipline. And I don't mean discipline by beating a kid up. Let's understand. Discipline is calling a child out when there is wrong done and showing them in an instructive way with firmness when necessary what the right way is, so they can learn to go from one way of thinking and action to another, so they can learn to grow up into that.
0: And the purpose of discipline is because the Father loves us.
1: Yeah.
0: He wants to teach us the right way to go.
1: And sometimes we're hard-headed. And sometimes we have to be waken up and shaken up by our experience to say, wow, I really fell in this. I need to learn. I need to grow. But you're right. Why does a father do that? Because he loves his child with everything that he's got. And our Heavenly Father is the true example of what true fatherhood should look like. So let's understand, lasting obedience cannot be crystallized and trusted without testing. It goes for us. And that's where Christ in you comes from. It's about growing from being in Christ to Christ being in me. It's the process of changing from one and growing further into the other.
0: To stay rescued from the domain of darkness, we need to see the darkness for what it is and run to the light. Our testing experiences help us do this.
1: Run to the light. When there's an issue, when there's a problem, when there's a real threat, you run away from the threat. And we run toward the light because the world of darkness is a threat to our spirituality. Doesn't mean that we can't function in the world around us. We have to function in the world around us, but we need to function in that world around us as reflectors of Christ's likeness. That's how we survive. And if we get stuck in a situation where we're faced with a temptation, run the other way. Run to the light. That's really what it all boils down to. The simple, simple, simple prayer. Lord, you've called me to be in Christ. You have given me this great, great privilege. Now that you've given it to me, help me grow so Christ can be in me.
0: Continuing with Paul's Christ in You context, it's all about Jesus. Colossians 1:16, 18, and 20. For by him all things were created, both in the heavens and on earth, visible and invisible, whether thrones or dominions or rulers or authorities, all things have been created through him and for him. He is also head of the body, the church, and he is the beginning, the firstborn from the dead, so that he himself will come to have first place in everything, and through him to reconcile all things to himself, having made peace through the blood of his cross.
1: Man, you listen to that. This is the Christ. That described the Christ that is to be in you.
0: Whoa, this is a Selah moment. Yeah. You know, we could do a full episode on just these verses.
1: It helps us to see the magnitude of who he was, who he is, and who he ever will be, and realize that it's that character that is supposed to be developing in us. That's what this boils down to. That brings us to our sixth Christ in you point, and that is simply grow into recognizing and reverencing all that Jesus is. All that he is. Going to look at Philippians chapter 2, verses 5 through 9, and we're just going to quote parts of the verses to get the main points here.
0: Have this attitude in yourself, which was also in Christ Jesus. Now pay close attention to Christ's attitude, who did not regard equality with God a thing to be grasped, but emptied himself, taking the form of a bondservant. He humbled himself by being obedient to the point of death. For this reason also, God highly exalted him and bestowed on him the name which is above every name. Clearly, Jesus had an attitude of full submission.
1: And not only did he have an attitude of full submission, he lived the chosen responses in his experience, both in heaven and on earth, of full submission. He was with the Father before, and he emptied himself of that. That's full submission. He became a bondservant. He became a human being. That's full submission. And then he gave that out to the point of death. That's full submission. So you've got the attitude, and then you've got the action that backs it up. It's one thing to say it. It's one thing to think it and to feel it. It's another thing to live it. And you're right. When you look at all that Christ is and has done, you can just talk for hours and hours and hours about the power of all of that. That's what this is, recognizing and reverencing all that he is. And think, he, Christ, is supposed to be in me. That's what we're talking about, that attitude and those actions. It's growing from being in Christ, from this wonderful beginning, to Christ being in me.
0: To see, believe, and appreciate all that Jesus is to energize the building of our Christ in us lives.
1: It is. You energize the building by looking at the main focus and the main inspiration. And again, when we pray that simple little prayer with these thoughts in mind, it expands that prayer to even be so much more powerful. Lord, you've called me to be in Christ. Help me to grow so Christ in all that he has done and all that he represents and all that he has shown us and all that he has given and continues to give and will always give. Help it so that Christ can be in me, that I can, in some tiny, little, imperfect way, show that in my daily life. Jonathan, what a powerful inspiration Christ in you, the hope of glory, really is.
0: Rick, let's continue with Paul's Christ in you context, Colossians 1, 21 through 23. And although you were formerly alienated and hostile in mind, engaged in evil deeds, yet he has now reconciled you in his fleshly body through death in order to present you before him holy and blameless and beyond reproach. Now, that's by God's grace we have been reconciled, but it's conditional. Now let's continue. If indeed you continue in the faith firmly, established and steadfast, and not moved away from the hope of the gospel that you have heard, which was proclaimed in all creation under heaven, and of which I, Paul, was made a minister.
1: We've been presented blameless beyond reproach. We talked about that. That's what that justification is. That's what that acquittal is. And now, that's great. That's beautiful. That's wonderful. But you don't stop there. If indeed you continue, that's the point. Don't stay as you are. You may come as you are, but you can't stay that person. You have to grow beyond that person. Let's get to the seventh Christ in you point. Grow into an unrelenting focus on our mission, an unrelenting focus on our mission. This kind of focus requires stone cold determination to endure to the end. Till the job is done, is done, is done, and is done. Steel yourself. Steel yourself against all of those things that come your way so you can press on. Beautiful picture of this is Isaiah chapter 50, verses 6 and 7.
0: I gave my back to those who strike me. I am not disgraced. Therefore, I have set my face like a flint, and I know that I will not be ashamed. Talk about perfect focus. That's how it's done.
1: It is. That is exactly how it's done. That's the game face that we talk about in sports. That's that I have one thing to accomplish. There is nothing, and I know there's plenty of obstacles, but those obstacles are just there to be overcome. That's what they're there for. They're there to be overcome. They're there to be learned from. And that's where I am going. That's what Jesus had. And that's what we need to learn to adopt. Jesus' own words of determination while praying in the Garden of Gethsemane showed us the stone cold clarity in his own mind. Luke 22, verse 42.
0: Father, if you are willing, remove this cup from me. Yet not my will, but yours be done. You know, Jesus did have his own perspective, but what does he always do? He acquiesces to his Father's will.
1: Always. Always without exception. You want to see somebody who always does it right? There you go. That's the manual for how do you get Christ in you? You look at Jesus. It's simple. It comes down to growing from being in Christ to Christ being in me. There's the process. There's the beginning. And then there's the really good stuff where you grow into something so much more.
0: Here's what we've seen of Jesus so far. Loyalty plus humility plus obedience plus determination plus acquiesce all equals victory. His example is the blueprint for our daily lives.
1: There is victory, and we're still not to the end of the story, but you can see this victory showing throughout his life as he showed us what it takes to be Christ so we can understand what it's like to have Christ being in us. Growing from being in Christ to Christ being in me. Putting ourselves in a position where we can pray that prayer, Lord, you've called me to be in Christ. Help me grow. Help me change. Help me be different so Christ can and will be in me. There's a kids game called Follow the Leader. You do whatever the leader does. As Christians, follow the leader. It's not a game. It is serious life business.
0: We now know about focusing on light, truly absorbing all of who Jesus is, and developing an unrelenting focus. What are we missing?
1: There's always more, right? Next, we concentrate on building up our actions to operate at the same level as our understanding. To have Christ in us is to have our mentality of self-sacrifice translate into practical and observable efforts of self-sacrifice. Mentality of self-sacrificing translating into observable efforts of self-sacrifice. Wherever possible, this effort should be focused on others who are also building their own Christ in me lives. We should have that focus on others who are going about the business of learning how to do what we're learning to do.
0: Moving forward with Paul's Christ in you context, Colossians 1, 24 and 25. Now I rejoice in my sufferings for your sake, and in my flesh I do not share on behalf of his body, which is the church. Of this church I was made a minister according to the stewardship from God bestowed on me for your benefit, so that I might fully carry out the preaching of the word of God. You know, it's all about the benefit of the body of Christ. That's the most important point.
1: That's why Paul preached. It was for the benefit of the body. It's not about the accolades. It's not like, oh, look at him. He's the apostle. It's all about the benefit of the body. It is never about me. It is about the body. And that's what Jesus was about. That's how we have to look at growing into this Christ in you thought process and activity. Point number 8, Christ in you. Grow into regularly offering ourselves in service. Not occasionally. Not when, oh, when I feel like it. Regularly offering ourselves in service. The victory that Jesus had achieved, you talked about that in the last segment, would now become public. While on trial before his crucifixion, he put himself in a position to be crucified. Understand, they couldn't find evidence. So he gave them something because he knew that's where he needed to go. Let's look at Luke chapter 22, verses 66 to 70.
0: And this is from the King James Version. The chief priests led him into their council, saying, Art thou the Christ? Tell us. And he said unto them, If I tell you, you will not believe. And if I also ask you, you will not answer me, nor let me go. Hereafter shall the Son of Man sit on the right hand of the power of God. Then they said, Art thou the Son of God? And he said unto them, Ye say that I am.
1: So he gave them the evidence they needed because they were trying to create stories. They were breaking God's law in all kinds of different ways. And he just said, look, I'll quote you scripture. I'll show you something from the Old Testament, prophecy that I am here to fulfill. Blew their minds. He didn't have to do that. But here's the thing, Jonathan. 3.5 years of nonstop preaching and teaching brought him to that moment. And in that moment, he plowed forward with that offering himself in service and offering himself as a sacrifice. There was no greater service than the sacrifice of his life. No greater service than that. Jesus showed us that willing and regular service grows into a consuming zeal. That's what he showed us at that moment and through that whole crucifixion process. For us, let's look at Philippians 1, verse 21.
0: For to me, to live is Christ and to die is gain.
1: Do we believe that? We all know that scripture. We quote that scripture all the time. To live is Christ and to die is gain. Is it just an emotional thought feeling that we express? Or do we look at that scripture and say, I am willing to die for Christ. I am willing to live for him. And that may mean dying for him. And I am willing to take those steps to be that person. That's what Christ in you is. It's being willing to be that person. And that is not for the faint of heart. It is for the heart that is guided by God's Spirit, God's grace, God's power, God's word, and God's providence. That's the heart that can die for Christ. It's about growing from being in Christ to Christ being in me.
0: Jesus was consumed by his zeal. Paul was consumed by his zeal. Let us follow their examples and also be consumed by our zeal.
1: It's a matter of doing what they did before us. We don't have to write the book. All we need to do is follow the examples that were so powerfully given to us. And that simple prayer rings true here. Because now when we pray this simple prayer, Jonathan, we see the examples are all laid out. It's all in front of us. It's all in front of us. And these are the things now we have to be doing. You know, previously, we've been talking about what's going on the inside. Now we're talking about how what's going on the inside is expressed out from us. Lord, you've called me to be in Christ. Now in the way that I live, help me grow so Christ can be in me, so I can stand for those things that need to be stood for, so I can walk away when I need to walk away to the honor and glory of you, Father, not me. Whether I'm embarrassed or not, whether I feel good or not, let me do what is right in your eyes.
0: Now again, with Paul's Christ in you context, this is our theme text, Colossians 1, 26 and 27. That is, the mystery which has been hidden from the past ages and generations, but has now been manifested to his saints, to whom God willed to make known what is the riches of the glory of this mystery among the Gentiles, which is Christ in you, the hope of glory.
1: So we read that scripture right at the beginning of this episode, and it sounds like, what a great scripture. And we've taken all of this time to build these 8 points to get up to this point. And notice, this isn't the final point. There's two more, okay? There's this one, and then there's one final point. So the apostle is building a reasoning, a process, a way of living. His 9th point here in this first chapter of Colossians, Christ in you, grow in the understanding of the reality of our reward. Grow in the understanding that there is something there, and it is way beyond anything you can even begin to imagine. Jesus made this reward as plain as he could to such imperfect human beings in John 14, verse 2.
0: In my Father's house are many dwelling places. I go to prepare a place for you. Wow. For you.
1: In his Father's house. That's right. Heavenly. We don't even understand. That's a dimension that we have no concept of. So when we sit and we try to figure it out, nah, you're wrong. Because we're too small, we don't get it. It is a wonder beyond wonders, and it's not something we earn, but it's something that we strive to work towards by God's grace through Christ. Think about this for a minute. Jesus literally, at the end, the very end of his life, offered himself into his Father's hands as the reward because it was up to the Father. It was his entire choice is what would happen. These are Jesus's last words. Luke 23:46.
0: And Jesus, crying out and said, "Father, into your hands I commit my spirit." Jesus was saying, "I put my destiny in your hands. It's up to you, Father."
1: It's up to you. Whatever it is, I'm good with. Talk about faith and humility. We saw it at 12 years old, and you see it literally with his dying breath. "Into your hands I commit my spirit. Whatever it is, it's in your hands." What great faith. This is the example. This is the Christ that we need to work toward being in us. And when Christ is truly in us, we stand in a most reverential and honored position. Both of those things. Scripture on that, 1 Corinthians 2:7-9.
0: "We speak God's wisdom in a mystery, the hidden wisdom which God predestined before the ages to our glory, the wisdom which none of the rulers of this age has understood. But just as it is written, things which eye has not seen, and ear has not heard, and which have not entered the heart of man, all that God has prepared for those who love him. God predestined a bride for his Son in glory, which is the body of Christ. What is offered to us is beyond our comprehension."
1: It is, and it's mentioned in Scripture several times. And it's always mentioned in that way where you look at it and your jaw drops and you just don't know. You just don't know what to think. But what you know is it's greater and bigger and more glorious than anything we could ever imagine. We can't imagine what the glory of God looks like. Imagine being with him. Good heavens. I mean, how can that even happen? You know how it happens? It happens from growing, from being in Christ, from that starting point, being that new creature, being in Christ, to Christ truly, truly being in me.
0: It is challenging to absorb the promise of glory we're given, and yet we, as those who are seeking to have Christ fully in us, are called to do just that.
1: And look, we're not going to be able to do that very well. We're going to fall short, and it's okay, because you know why? Because we have the prayer. "Lord, you've called me to be in Christ. Help me to grow so Christ can be in me. I don't even know fully what that means, but help me to grow there because I see the example of Jesus in everything through all of eternity before, present, to all of eternity later, and know that's what I want to be in me." What a great place for us to be wondering about. How's it going to end? Do we need to really know? All we need to know is Christ.
0: Now for our last Paul's Christ in You context, Colossians 1:28. "We proclaim him, admonishing every man and teaching every man with all wisdom, so that we may present every man complete in Christ."
1: Present every man complete in Christ. Our 10th Christ in You point, growing into passing on to others the power of Christ in you and the unfathomable expectation of the hope of his glory. Unfathomable expectation. Let's look at this passing on concept because Jesus was big on that. In his final great commission before his ascension, here's what he said in Matthew 28:19.
0: "Go therefore and make disciples of all the nations, baptizing them in the name of the Father and the Son and the Holy Spirit."
1: Make disciples of all nations. He didn't say make all nations into disciples. We know that everybody is not called to follow Christ. If everybody was called to follow Christ, he wouldn't have taught in parables. He's saying, find those disciples, draw them. Your job is to not just have me in you, but it is to bring it to others, to spread it out. Am I continuously aware that others might need to be touched with the gospel of the kingdom? And am I eager to be a witness in words and in actions? Am I? Let's look at Romans 10:14-15.
0: "How then will they call on him in whom they have not believed? How will they believe in him whom they have not heard? How will they hear without a preacher? How will they preach unless they are sent? Just as it is written, how beautiful are the feet of those who bring good news of good things."
1: The preaching of the gospel is one of the most wonderful privileges we can possibly have. And this is one of the culminating factors of Christ being in us. Let's grow from being in Christ to Christ being in me.
0: The proof of Christ being in us is in his ability to be seen in us. Let him be seen in our thoughts, our words, and our actions every day in every way.
1: Is Christ being seen in me? One last time, our prayer, Lord, you have called me to be in Christ. Help me grow so Christ can be in me. And what that means is when people see you, when people get to know you, do they see something that is Christ-like, that says, this person is different? That's what Christ in you is. And it needs to be developed in every aspect of our lives as best as we possibly can. Let Christ be in you. Let us together share this incomprehensible hope of glory. Amen. Folks, we love hearing from our listeners. We welcome your feedback and questions in this episode and other episodes at ChristianQuestions.com. Coming up in our next episode, why didn't Paul preach in Asia?

is now time for the Bible Answers program, in which we present a frank and earnest discussion of Bible truths in an endeavor to answer your Bible questions. Our subject for this program is Prepare to Meet Thy God. If you would like a copy of the Bible Answers magazine without cost, send your request to the Bible Answers, Box 60, General Post Office, New York City.

0: Frank, fear seems to be one of the impelling forces of Christianity, even though most of us think that the motive of Christianity should be love, as revealed through the gospel of Jesus Christ, so many of us have fears. We fear death. Actually, many of us are really afraid to die. But first, may I tell our listeners that this program is from the Dawn Bible Students Association, publishers of the Dawn magazine, in cooperation with many Bible study groups and by the friends of Frank and Ernest everywhere. So now, Frank, my first question, is the fear of death justified?
1: Absolutely not. I think a very definite answer to your question is found in the prophecy of Isaiah chapter 29, verse 13. This text reads, "Wherefore the Lord said, Forasmuch as this people draw near me with their mouth, and with their lips do honor me, but have removed their heart far from me, and their fear toward me is taught by the precept of men." The thought being that to fear death in the sense of dreading what God might do to us is a human viewpoint, not authorized by the Lord Himself, being taught by the precept of men.
0: Thank you. But here is another scripture, "Prepare to meet thy God." Doesn't that suggest fear as a motive for being prepared to die?
1: Not really, Russell. In the first place, it is not an admonition to be prepared for death. The text is Amos, the fourth chapter, verse 12. I might add that this is the only place in the entire Bible where the expression, "prepare to meet thy God," appears. The statement, "prepare to meet thy God," was simply another way of saying to the people of Israel that they should return to God. Thus they would meet Him again and enjoy His favor and blessing.
0: Well, what do you know about that? Well, thank you. According to that, the expression has no reference at all to meeting God after death. But Frank, is it possible for anyone to meet God before death?
1: Yes, the Bible frequently uses language similar to this when describing God's relationship to His people. There is the admonition, for example, "Draw nigh to God, and He will draw nigh to you." The people of Israel had drifted far away from the Lord, and He admonished them to return to Him, to meet Him, and once more enjoy His presence with them.
0: Is it not essential to be prepared for death, though? That is, religiously speaking?
1: To me, the Bible teaches that preparation for death is practically a lifetime effort. But the motive prompting such Christian endeavor should be love, not fear. It is the love of God that should inspire us to reverence and serve Him.
0: Frank, isn't it fear that induces sinners to repent?
1: The Bible says that it is the goodness of God that leadeth to repentance. And not only to repentance, but to the full surrender of one's life to do the will of God. Paul explains that because Christ loved us and gave Himself for us, we do not belong to ourselves, but to Him. Thus the Christian dedicates his life to the Lord and proves his faithfulness by laying down his life in the Lord's service.
0: Yes, I remember, "Be thou faithful unto death, and I will give thee a crown of life."
1: Yes, and in this again, you see, the motive is not fear of punishment, but the hope of reward, of being with Jesus and sharing the crown of life with Him. For the Christian, a long and sustained effort in seeking to know and to do God's will is essential in order to be prepared for the glorious reward which is offered in the Bible to every faithful overcomer.
0: But Frank, what about non-Christians? What about unbelievers? Isn't it essential to their future happiness that they repent and turn to the Lord before they die? Can a person go right on sinning throughout his entire life and not suffer the consequences after he dies?
1: Well, the Apostle Paul, in writing to Christians, laid down a principle which is fundamentally true with respect to non-Christians also. It is that whatsoever a man soweth, that shall he also reap. No one can escape the consequences of his own wrongdoing. The Bible makes that point clear. However, if one reformed his life only because he feared future punishment, he still would not be pleasing to God, for his repentance would not be prompted by love for God and for righteousness.
0: You know, Frank, that seems reasonable to me. But still, you have not fully answered my question. Let me put it another way. If one does not repent and return to God before death, will he have a future opportunity to be saved?
1: Yes, I believe so, at least in most cases.
0: Why in most cases, but not in all cases?
1: Well, it is a matter of whether or not one is a willful sinner. By a willful sinner, I mean one who is fully enlightened concerning God and continues to sin against that light. The Bible, for example, teaches that such sinners as the ancient Sodomites will be given an opportunity in the future judgment day of the world.
0: The Sodomites, of course, lived and died many centuries before Christ came and would have had no opportunity to believe on Jesus Christ. And I suppose that should make a difference.
1: Oh, it surely would. And there have been millions who have lived and died since who had no opportunity to accept the grace of God through Christ. Now the death of Jesus as the Redeemer and Savior of the world guarantees that Adam and every one of his descendants will have a full, fair opportunity to know about this provision of God's love and to accept it, either in this life or when they are raised from the dead.
0: And your thought is that many will receive their first opportunity beyond the grave.
1: Yes. And why shouldn't it be so? Why should the fact that an individual falls asleep in death change the operation of God's grace toward him? The whole world is under condemnation to death in any event, and all are dying. Some die at a very early age, some

0: Jesus gives us a direct answer to that question. He said, "If any man hear my words and believe not, I judge him not." Then he added, "The word that I have spoken, the same shall judge him in the last day."
1: But according to that, he is to be judged upon the basis of the light which he has heard.
0: Correct. And if he then believes, he will receive life. The Apostle Paul spoke of the present day of salvation. This is not the only day of salvation. The other day of salvation will be the 1,000-year period of Christ's reign. That also will be a 1,000-year judgment day, or a period of probation, as the thought is given in the Greek text. Those who awaken from the sleep of death during that day, and then believe, will live on the earth forever.
1: Then there will be no possibility of anyone misunderstanding them.
0: Yes, and all these points are discussed in detail in the little book, When a Man Dies. Russell, will you tell our listeners about this little book and how they may get a copy free?
1: Yes, I'll be glad to, Frank. At one time or another, all of us wonder about a future life. Our sponsors do not claim that When a Man Dies answers all the questions which might be raised with respect to this subject, but here are some that When a Man Dies does answer. What is a human soul? Is it mortal or immortal? What is the Bible hell? Why did the prophet Job pray to go to hell? Who possesses the keys of hell, and how will they be used? How do we know that there is hope for millions who have died in unbelief? The Bible informs us that hell will be destroyed. So we ask, when and how will hell be destroyed? These are only a few of the questions to which When a Man Dies gives the scriptural answers. And we invite you to send now for When a Man Dies. 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

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Our subject for this program, No More Death. There may be a Bible Answers study group near you. If you would like to know, write to the Bible Answers, Box 60, General Post Office, New York City.

0: Ed, we have received a letter asking us to explain the scripture of Revelation chapter 21, verse 4. I will read it. And God shall wipe away all tears from their eyes, and there shall be no more death, neither sorrow nor crying, neither shall there be any more pain, for the former things are passed away. But first, may I tell our listeners that this frank and earnest program comes from the Dawn Bible Students Association, publishers of the Dawn magazine, in cooperation with many Bible study groups and by the friends of Frank and Ernest everywhere. Our correspondent, Ed, wishes to know if this promise of no more death will be fulfilled in heaven or right here on earth.
1: Well, this text is understood by some to be a heavenly hope, but it's well to notice the expression, no more death. This strongly suggests that the promise pertains to a place where there has been death, and of course, that is here on the earth. This becomes even more apparent when we study the text in the light of the context. This is the fourth verse of the chapter, and Russell, I suggest we go back to the first verse and see what it says.
0: Very well, I'll read it. I saw a new heavens and a new earth, for the first heaven and the first earth were passed away. Ed, this says that there is to be a whole new planetary system, a new heavens and a new earth.
1: Not really, Russell. You see, many things in the book of Revelation are pictorial.
0: You are evidently right, of course, in that, Ed. For as I glance through the following verses, I notice other statements which would be rather difficult to understand in a literal sense. The Apostle John says that he saw the holy city, the New Jerusalem, coming down from God out of heaven, prepared as a bride adorned for her husband. And also, the third verse declares that then the tabernacle of God will be with men, and that God shall dwell with them. And of course, I know that God will never dwell personally in a tabernacle set up somewhere on this earth.
1: That's right, and notice the promise is that the holy city comes down from God out of heaven. This shows that what follows does not take place in heaven, but here on earth. And then the promise is that the tabernacle of God is with men. Men or human beings live here on earth. Because of original sin, all men have been subject to death, but this is to be changed. In the fifth verse, the promise is that the Lord will make all things new. Things in heaven do not need to be made new.
0: Ed, you spoke of all mankind losing life because of original sin, and that this arrangement is sooner or later to be changed.
1: And that's right. Through Christ, divine provision was made to set aside the penalty of death. Remember the text, as in Adam all die, even so in Christ shall all be made alive.
0: But Ed, getting back to the new heavens and the new earth, you said that this does not mean that there is to be a whole new planetary system. Now, my question is, how do you know?
1: Well, the Apostle Peter, in the third chapter of his second epistle, tells us that the heavens and the earth, which were before the flood, perished in the flood. Obviously, the whole planetary system didn't perish at that time, nor was the literal earth destroyed by the flood.
0: What was it that perished in the flood, then?
1: Well, in reality, it was a social order that was destroyed. Peter also said that we, according to God's promise, look for a new heavens and a new earth wherein dwelleth righteousness.
0: Now that makes sense. And that will simply be a new social order.
1: Yes, it's otherwise described in the Bible as the kingdom of Christ.
0: Ed, I notice that the new heavens and the new earth and the new Jerusalem are all spoken of. Is there a relationship between them?
1: Yes, indeed. As I explained a few moments ago, the new heavens and the new earth are symbolic of Christ's kingdom, and so is the holy city, the New Jerusalem. A city is frequently used in the Bible to picture a government or a kingdom.
0: In what way does this new heavens and earth represent Christ's kingdom?
1: Well, as we know, the movement of the earth, its climatic conditions, its seasons and tides, are all controlled by the sun and moon and other heavenly bodies. In this relationship of one to the other, we have a very apt illustration of divine control. And the kingdom of Christ will impose divine control over the affairs of men. Christ and his church will be the spiritual or heavenly phase of that government and is symbolized by the new heavens. There will also be human representatives of Christ, an earthly phase of the kingdom, as it were.
0: Ed, I like the statement made by the Apostle John that this holy city, the kingdom of Christ, comes down from God out of heaven, for it seems to emphasize that here is a government which is not of human origin and not subject to the selfish human politics that we have about us today. But what is meant by this holy city prepared as a bride adorned for her husband?
1: Well, in verses 9 and 10 of Revelation chapter 21, the holy city is described as the bride of Christ. Christ is the great king of this city or government, and the church is, as it were, his queen, hence fittingly represented as a bride adorned for her husband. You see, all the true followers of Christ during this age will, when raised to life in the first resurrection, constitute his true church, and the promise is that they shall live and reign with him for 1,000 years.
0: But Ed, can we be sure that all these wonderful things are coming to the people right here on this planet Earth?
1: Russell, that's what the promise says. The tabernacle of God is with men, not with angels. A further proof of this is found in the original statement of God's promise to create a new Jerusalem. That's a promise that's found in the book of Isaiah. Now, you have your Bible. May I suggest that you turn to Isaiah chapter 65. I'll begin reading at the 21st verse.
0: Isaiah 65 and the 21st verse. Very well, here it is. And this is what it says. And they shall build houses and inhabit them, and they shall plant vineyards, and eat the fruit of them. Ed, you are very convincing. I can see, of course, that no one will be building houses and planting vineyards in heaven. That's for sure.
1: That's good. But there is to be a gigantic reconstruction program for the human race here on Earth.
0: Ed, if I remember correctly, you said before the broadcast, while we were conversing, that all of the points that you would discuss this evening were all clearly explained in the book God and Reason.
1: Well, that's right, Russell, and much more in detail and more convincingly than we have been able to do in this short period of conversation. Will you tell your friends about God and Reason, how to get a copy free?
0: I will, with pleasure, Ed. Friends, the little book, God and Reason, has every page filled with practical, down-to-earth truths concerning the teachings of the Bible. You will enjoy every minute of the time that you take to read God and Reason. I know that I did. It points out the reasonableness of the Genesis account of creation, and that it is historically and scientifically correct. It explains in simple, understandable language what was involved in the fall of man and how we are to be recovered from that fall. God and Reason clearly establishes the fact that paradise was lost and also that paradise will be restored. God and Reason explains clearly the necessity for Christ's first and second advents, why he was crucified, and how his death provides an opportunity for you and for the whole family of man to enjoy everlasting life. This handbook of vital information on the plan of God points out the meaning of present world events in relation to the nearness of Christ's kingdom. It shows that there is a definite hope of life after death for you and for your friends. Above all, God and reason proves that Christianity has not failed but is progressing to a glorious victory in the thousand-year reign of Christ and His church. So send now for God and reason. Simply address your request to Frank and Ernest, Box 60, General Post Office, New York City. May I repeat, Frank and Ernest, Box 60, General Post Office, New York City. 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

0: it's time to think about the Bible like you never have before. This is Christian Questions. 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Today's topic is, how do I know if I've really forgiven someone? Coming up in this episode, to make a mistake is human, to forgive is divine. This sounds like a nice thing, but what do we do when someone is hurt as badly? Are we supposed to just forgive them and say goodbye to their consequences as well? How does the Bible teach us to balance true forgiveness with godly justice? Here's Rick, Jonathan, and Julie.
1: Welcome, everyone. I'm Rick. I'm joined by Jonathan, my co-host for over 25 years, and Julie, a longtime CQ contributor, is also with us. Jonathan, what's our theme scripture for this episode?
2: Matthew 6:14. For if you forgive others for their transgressions, your heavenly Father will also forgive you.
1: We all have been wronged by someone. Sometimes the wrong is especially deep and hurtful, and we're debilitated by it. We've all also heard the saying, forgive and forget. Well, the forgiving part sounds like a really magnanimous Christian thing to do. However, it can be deeply challenging depending upon the kind of hurt that we've suffered. The forgetting part, well, that can be overwhelmingly difficult, and in many cases, it might not even be possible. So what's a Christian to do then? How do we know who and when to forgive? Are the biblical rules for forgiving always the same? What if I forgive and really mean it, then begin to feel like I want to change my mind?
3: These are big questions. First, we need to establish a biblical perspective of forgiveness. And there's several words translated forgive or forgiveness in the New Testament. And many of us have preconceived ideas on what forgiveness means because we use the word all the time. But is it used the same way today as it was in the New Testament?
2: We will focus on only two of these New Testament Greek words today. The first shows us the most comprehensive type of forgiveness in the scripture, and it means a release from bondage or imprisonment, or forgiveness or pardon of sins, letting them go as if they had never been committed, remission of the penalty.
1: So this is a very definitive forgiveness and clearly is fulfilled by the sacrifice of Jesus. It's shown to apply first to those who are called out to follow Jesus. So this is applied, but it's not applied to everybody all at once. Its first application is those who are called out to follow Jesus.
2: This is on the day of Pentecost, when the Holy Spirit, God's power and influence, was given to the apostles. Devout Jewish men witnessed what happened, and Peter gives them a long explanation of their national history, prophecy, and the resurrection of Christ. The account continues with him telling these men in Acts 2:36-39. Therefore, let all the house of Israel know for certain that God has made him both Lord and Christ, this Jesus whom you crucified. Now, when they had heard this, they were pierced to the heart and said to Peter and the rest of the apostles, brethren, what shall we do? Peter said to them, repent, and each of you be baptized in the name of Jesus Christ for the forgiveness, meaning pardon or remission, of your sins, and you will receive the gift of the Holy Spirit. For the promise is for you and your children, and for all who are far off, as many as the Lord of our God will call to himself.
3: This is a big deal because previously, as we know, the only way to have a standing before God was to follow the Old Testament law and its detailed Atonement Day sin offering requirements year after year.
2: Now moving forward, the remission of sins would be through Jesus. This was a radical change for this audience.
3: Exactly. But let's be specific. In the literal context, who was pardoned? It was this multitude of Jewish men. And what were they repenting from? What sin was being pardoned? They were told to repent for the nation of Israel having Jesus crucified. But Rick, how does this apply to faithful Christians now?
1: Well, this was the initiation of Christianity. This was the introduction of Christianity. And you have to start somewhere. And so you start with those who were there with the crucifixion of Jesus and say, repent for your sins. Yes, those sins, but it's also a broader perspective because Jesus' blood is what takes sins away. This is the important part. So this was the initiation, the beginning of Christianity, and this would expand as the New Testament developed. And we'll see that in the following scriptures. See, the objective of this forgiveness being first given to the called out ones is important to realize. And so we're going to see that objective, and then we're going to pile on after that what happens to the rest of the world, because we're only focusing in on those who are called to follow Christ right now and their forgiveness, their pardon in Jesus. Jonathan, let's go to Ephesians 1, 6 to 10.
2: To the praise of the glory of his grace, which he freely bestowed on us in the beloved. In him we have redemption through his blood, the forgiveness, again the same word meaning pardon or remission, forgiveness of our trespasses according to the riches of his grace, which he lavished on us in all wisdom and insight. He made known us the mystery of his will according to his kind intention, which he purposed in him, Jesus, with a view to an administration suitable to the fullness of the times, that is, the summing up of all things in Christ, things in heaven and things on the earth in him. Well, Rick, when it says with a view to an administration suitable to the fullness of times, what does that mean?
1: This is talking to the called out ones. Now, this is written to the Ephesians. This is a Gentile Christian group. So this is expanded beyond that Pentecost environment. And it's saying a view to an administration suitable to the fullness of times. In other words, you're called for a purpose. You're called to be reconcilers. You must be in position faithfully so that the rest of the world, summing all things in the heavens and things on the earth to him, to be able to help that to happen. That's why Jesus' forgiveness, Jesus' pardon is given to the called out ones first. God, through Jesus, satisfied justice for all. A life for a life, which provided true forgiveness, true pardon, not just for the called out ones, but for everyone.
3: All right, let's set the context for our next text. We have Jesus is in a synagogue. He's in Nazareth. And visiting Jews were often asked to do the daily scripture reading of the Hebrew scriptures. It just so happened to be that he was reading from Isaiah 61, a prophecy about Jesus himself. So he starts quoting the parts about what he, as the Lamb of God, was fulfilling at that time. Let's read from Luke 4, 17 to 18.
2: And the book of the prophet Isaiah was handed to him, and he opened the book and found the place where it was written. The Spirit of the Lord is upon me, because he anointed me to preach the gospel to the poor. He has sent me to proclaim release, that word for pardon, to the captives, and recovery of the sight to the blind, to set free, again the same word for pardon, those who are oppressed. He continues by telling everyone that he was fulfilling this sacred prophecy right in front of them. It was about freedom from the captives. Everyone born in Adam is in a prison house of sin and death.
1: And that's such a big thing that he read this and said, here's what I'm here to do. This release is not just an opening of the door of the prison and being released or being released from feeling oppressed. It's not a little thing. It's a big thing. It's a full pardon that brings freedom. It's saying what happened is no longer relevant. It's an opportunity to go on and live without the previous shackles of sin and death and without Satan's dictatorial rule. That's what it means to pardon. That's what the blood of Jesus does. Now, as you already mentioned, this kind of forgiveness never existed before. You couldn't find it anywhere. The Old Testament law did foreshadow it, but it could not accomplish it. And it's stated very plainly in Hebrews 10, 11, 12, 14, and 18, how that worked.
2: Every priest stands daily ministering and offering time after time the same sacrifices, which can never take away sins. But he, having offered one sacrifice for sins for all time, sat down at the right hand of God. I need to stop here. This is huge. Jesus' sacrifice is once for all time? Many Christian denominations don't seem to accept this. Now, Paul will be focusing on the called out ones, continuing with verse 14 and 18. For by one offering, he has perfected for all time those who are sanctified. Now, where there is forgiveness, pardon, of these things, there is no longer any offering for sin.
3: That's great, because here's the contrast. No one could keep that Old Testament law perfectly. So in order to have this standing before God, they had to offer continual sacrifices for sin. The law allowed for a kind of We might call it a renewable forgiveness.
1: Yeah.
3: And we compare that today to the software protection we buy for our computers. Every year we have to pay, renew it to protect against viruses. Now Jesus comes along and says, I'll make it so that no virus will even exist. I will completely remove those sins that you inherited from Adam, allowing you to finally have a permanent relationship with God through me, Jesus.
1: And we realize that that in its full application has not happened yet for the world. We'll see that in the millennial raising of the dead. That's where that has its full application. You won't need antivirus software anymore because Jesus will have put the viruses away forever. That's a great, great illustration. This highest form of forgiveness in the Bible is only available from God through the blood of Jesus. It's only available from God through the blood of Jesus. And if you didn't hear me, it's only available from God through the blood of Jesus. This is a big, important point. This kind of forgiveness is, and you know, you can fill in the blanks, Romans 5:18.
2: So then, as through one transgression, there resulted condemnation to all men, even so through one act of righteousness, there resulted justification, which means acquittal, of life to all men.
3: According to the Bible, what role does humanity play when it comes to this kind of forgiveness?
1: The role is immense, but the role is limited. All of humanity has the amazing privilege of receiving this kind of forgiveness, but we are not capable in God's eyes of giving this kind of forgiveness. So this is a very, very important point of demarcation. This is something that we all can receive, but it's beyond our capacity to give because we're in an imperfect state, and you can't be pardoning in an imperfect state from God's eyes. So when we look at this, we're focusing in on the role that Jesus' blood plays, and it's very specific and it's very dramatic. So Jonathan, we're figuring out forgiveness. Where are we so far?
2: This comprehensive word for forgiveness means to pardon. In the Bible, it is never used in connection with us forgiving one another. Rather, it is only related to the pardon granted through Jesus' ransom sacrifice, which was given on behalf of all humanity. We only ever receive this forgiveness through Jesus, and we are never in a position to give it to anyone.
1: We need to understand that because it'll help us understand our role in being forgiven and in forgiving. It's inspiring to think that the Greek word for forgiveness, meaning pardon, is exclusively used to relay the power of Jesus' sacrifice.
2: So, if we as Christians are not capable of pardoning others' sins, what kind of forgiveness can we give?
1: And that's the question. Understanding what we're not capable of forgiving is the key for our comprehension of what we are capable of forgiving. Because the pardon that we receive through Jesus' sacrifice is related to our inherited sin in Adam, it's absolutely beyond our ability to offer. Our ability to forgive one another lies in a less potent, but still very powerful kind of forgiveness.
3: And what we're going to see is that we can't erase what happened, but we can still forgive. We can't erase, but we can replace. But I've got a quick question. One sacrifice was made for Adamic sin for all time. We get that. But how do we receive forgiveness for the sins that we commit as a result of our own thoughts, words, and actions, not just our inherited sin?
1: Well, the receiving of forgiveness for those sins is by going to the throne of grace. You know, if you're a follower of Christ here and now, we have to go to the throne of grace and we have to ask, because it's not like Jesus wiped out all of your sins so you can do whatever you want and it's automatically forgiven. That's not it at all. We need to be constantly aware of the fact that we need continual forgiveness. And we'll find that that forgiveness is a little bit different. That is a sending away, as we will see as we unfold the words here.
2: We are talking about two Greek words for forgiveness in the New Testament. The first word means pardon or remission and refers only to Jesus. The second word we will talk about for forgiveness is the most broadly used word for forgiveness in the New Testament. This word has many shades of meaning. For example, it can mean to send forth, to send away, of a husband divorcing his wife, to disregard, to let go, give up a debt, to permit, allow, not to hinder, to give up a thing to a person. While it's used in a lot of different ways, it's mainly the act of sending something away from you.
1: And it is used. If you look at how this word is used in Scripture, you go, what? Is that all the same word, really? And the answer is yes. But it's got this very strong sense of pushing something out of your radar. How's that? It's just, so it's beyond your life, so to speak. So the next two scriptures we're going to look at are going to contrast that word for pardon that we talked about in the first segment, that word that shows the forgiveness of Jesus, with this particular word for sending away. So both of these scriptures are the words of Jesus.
3: All right, we'll first look at the Paul telling the story of his conversion on the road to Damascus to King Agrippa. You may recall how Paul told the story three different times in the book of Acts to three different audiences. He explains how he was walking along, saw a bright light, heard a voice from heaven identifying himself as Jesus, who asked, why are you persecuting me? And of course, Paul had been attacking Christians. Jesus tells Paul that Paul had been appointed as a minister and a witness, not only to the things which you've seen, but to the things in which I will appear to you. Picking up with Paul telling us what Jesus said to him in Acts 26, 17 and 18.
2: Rescuing you from the Jewish people and from the Gentiles, to whom I am sending you, to open their eyes so that they may turn from darkness to light and from the dominion of Satan to God, that they may receive forgiveness of sins. That is the word we've used and we were talking about, meaning pardon, and an inheritance among those who have been sanctified by faith in me.
1: So Paul is given the mission to go to Gentiles and explain to them the blood of Jesus applies to you, just like it applied to me. That was his mission, to get them to understand what that meant and how that was such a freeing thing, both for Christians in this age and for the rest of the world in the next age. So that's the full pardon that comes from Jesus' sacrifice.
3: So for the second scriptures, let's look at how Jesus used it, how Jesus used this word forgiveness, meaning to send away. One day he was teaching people in a crowded room, and even the scribes and Pharisees were there listening. Men brought over a paralyzed man on a bed, but the crowd was so big they couldn't get him through to see Jesus in order to heal him. So they lowered his bed through a portion of the roof and interrupted Jesus' teaching. Luke 5, 20 to 21.
2: Seeing their faith, he said, "Friend, your sins are forgiven you, sent away." The scribes and the Pharisees began to reason, saying, "Who is this man who speaks blasphemies? Who can forgive sins, send away, but God alone?"
1: This is interesting because Jesus is not talking about the redemption through his blood. He's saying your sins are sent away. So what did he mean? This is important. It's different here. It's the sending away of sins by Jesus that gave that individual and his friends, as well as us, a clearer path to God. Essentially, what Jesus is saying is your sins are forgiven. God is seeing you not through the lens of what you have done, but through the lens of what your faith in Jesus has opened up for you. So he's saying, I'm not going to look at that first. I'm pushing that aside so I can see you and you can see me. Now go and live a life of greater righteousness. So it's pushing the sins out of the way because there was a faith there that Jesus acknowledged and said, this is good. This is a way to grow in your life. I can push those sins aside because a man of faith, if you are really a man of faith, you are going to really try to not go back to those sins.
3: So were these the sins that he inherited through Adam, or are these his own sins?
1: Oh, no.
3: What was he forgiven?
1: These are his very own custom-made sins. Oh, yes.
3: Okay. So we have, so if we go back to the sins of Adam, Jesus took that place of Adam in death, and therefore mankind can be resurrected again in the future with an opportunity to not die again, but we still have to deal with the sins from that point on.
1: Yes.
2: This does not dissolve every consequence for every sin. This moves the sin out of the way. The sin doesn't have to stifle our progress anymore. We continue to take responsibility. We remember the example of Zacchaeus, the tax collector, who Jesus proclaims salvation has come to him and his household. What did Zacchaeus do? He restored money to those he overcharged four times more. He self-imposed his consequences and took personal responsibility.
1: That shows that man of faithfulness. You know, so you can see that faith plays such a big part in this sending away process. Now, look, even though we are Jesus' disciples and we've been pardoned for all of the previous sins by Jesus' ransom, you know, by God's plan through Jesus' ransom, we still need this kind of forgiveness. It doesn't mean that we're above sin. Oh, no, no, not at all. 1 John 1:8-9 helps us see this very, very clearly.
2: If we say that we have no sin, we are deceiving ourselves and the truth is not in us. If we confess our sins, he is faithful and righteous to forgive us our sins, to set them aside, and to cleanse us from all unrighteousness.
1: Understanding the difference between pardon and the act of sending someone's sins away puts us in a position to learn how to be forgiving as we are forgiven. Again, we are granted that pardon once we begin following Christ and we're given God's Spirit. That pardon is in place, but it doesn't lift us above the capacity to still be a sinful human being. God will, when we go to him, he will push those sins aside. We have that advocate, Christ Jesus, that we go before God through, and that way he can continue to deal with us. We're covered. They're pushed out of the way so we can work and we can try and we can continue to grow.
3: We want to understand a little bit more about forgiveness and found an article called The Science of Forgiveness by Everett Washington Jr. From Virginia Commonwealth University. Just a few points that we learned from there is studies on forgiveness give us many models into how it works. And in general, forgiveness can be seen through two lenses. First, there's a decision to forgive that turns on a light, so to speak, to reveal how it can be done. The second lens is emotional forgiveness that seeks to replace unforgiving emotions with more positive ones. In other words, we make a decision and we follow through. But why is this a big deal? Why do we even have to forgive each other? Why can't we just stew in it for a little while?
1: Truthfully and honestly, when you stew in it for a little while, do you ever feel better?
3: A little bit.
1: Does it change anything for the good?
3: No.
1: Do you grow?
3: Probably not.
1: Do you change?
3: Probably shrink a little.
1: Well, that's the point. We need to forgive. First of all, because Jesus did. Okay. All right? End of story. Jesus did. We walk in his footsteps. Therefore, we must. And it's really, really, really that simple. He had that forgiving attitude toward those who yelled, "Crucify him." He had the forgiving attitude toward those soldiers who beat him and ridiculed him. He had that forgiving attitude to the people who spit on him. And if he did, we must. That's really what it comes down to. We need to follow our master in that. And it's an important, powerful, life-changing approach because, as we will see, it releases you in a way that is not possible otherwise. The following words of Jesus, we're going to read from Matthew 6. These words show us how important it is to have a forgiving attitude for everyone. And you know, Matthew 6, verses 9 to 15, this beginning part is the Lord's Prayer.
2: Pray then in this way, "Our Father who is in heaven, hallowed be your name. Your kingdom come, your will be done on earth as it is in heaven. Give us this day our daily bread. And forgive us our debts as we have forgiven our debtors. And do not lead us into temptation, but deliver us from evil. For if you forgive others for their transgressions, your heavenly Father will also forgive you. But if you do not forgive others, then your Father will not forgive your transgressions."
3: That's six forgives. I didn't realize there was so much forgiveness in these scriptures. Wow.
1: And you know, it's talking about the example of God forgiving us. We don't deserve the forgiveness, but he gives it to us anyway. We need to have that same kind of attitude. Now, it talks about forgiving us our debts, that which we owe. And it's not talking about money, but our sins and transgressions committed that take us out of balance with God. Sin always brings imbalance when we go before God. We're always out of balance when we are in a sinful state. This forgiveness is applied to us as we apply it to others. So if I want to be in balance with God, I need to keep others in balance with me. That's really what's being said here. Our forgiving attitude towards others will influence God's forgiveness towards us.
3: Rick, in your opening statement, you raised an interesting question. What if I forgive, and I really mean it, but then I feel like I want to change my mind. Sometimes people don't act the way we expect, and maybe we let them off the hook, so to speak, just a little too soon.
1: Here's the key, as we will find. Forgiveness. When I forgive others, it's really not necessarily about them. It's about me. It's about me maintaining my balance before my Heavenly Father, because I now have that forgiving attitude. So whether they respond or not, I can't change that. I should not change that forgiving attitude. And if I begin to let it slip, I have to look at myself and say, why? Would God let it slip for me? Then why do I let it slip for that person, that brother or sister? So it's about me. That's really what it comes down to. And you know, there are several

0: And I want to tell you that I had 21 years ago a very hard, traumatic experience that taught me these phases, though I didn't know I was learning them. And that experience, which I'll get into a little bit later in the podcast, is my daughter, my youngest daughter, when she was only 15, was raped. And to be able to manage and deal with the person who perpetrated that upon her was a tremendous, tremendous challenge and learning experience for me. And we'll unfold these phases in my own experience a little bit later in the podcast. But right now, Jonathan, we put it on the table. We're figuring out forgiveness. Where are we so far?
1: Understanding Christian forgiveness means realizing we cannot truly pardon someone before God, but we can send their sins against us away from us. This is usually a very difficult process that requires dedication and discipline. The New Testament clearly teaches us that being forgiving is a major part of our Christian character.
0: Because that's how Jesus was, and we are disciples of Christ. Being forgiving, major part of our Christian character. As we see our responsibility to have a forgiving attitude develop, it can be both a scary proposition as well as an exciting challenge.
1: So, do our responsibilities towards forgiveness work the same with everybody? Should we be forgiving others no matter what?
0: Well, hang on. The Bible does show us different applications of forgiveness that are directly related to the parties involved. As Christians, our responsibilities and interactions with fellow Christians are on a very different level than those who are unbelievers. As we unfold this, we begin with scriptural guidance regarding forgiveness related to fellow believers. So what we're going to do at this moment is say, okay, let's just look at our fellow believers. How do we handle the forgiveness interactions with those who have the same kind of faith that we do?
1: Let's put the phases together. Let's start with the uncovering phase, understanding the offense and its impact.
2: We acknowledge that we can be hurt by our fellow disciples. And as we uncover those hurts, we want to do so with godliness in our hearts and minds, remembering Matthew 5:3-9.
1: Blessed are the poor in spirit, for theirs is the kingdom of heaven. Blessed are they that mourn, for they shall be comforted. Blessed are the meek, for they shall inherit the earth. Blessed are they which do hunger and thirst after righteousness, for they shall be filled. Blessed are the merciful, for they shall obtain mercy. Blessed are the pure in heart, for they shall see God. Blessed are the peacemakers, for they shall be called the children of God.
0: And you look at these verses and you say, it doesn't talk about forgiveness here. No, but it talks about all of the ingredients that go into forgiveness. Poor in self-spirit, they that mourn, meek, hungering after righteousness, merciful, pure in heart, peacemaker. These are the things we want to uncover the sins that we need to deal with by keeping these things in mind.
2: Another great scripture for this is Philippians 4:8, where we are to think on things that are true, honorable, pure, praiseworthy, and so on, where we don't just acknowledge these things, we want to dwell on them, not on how much someone has infuriated us. We don't want to approach forgiveness with anger or indifference, and Jesus more than tolerated those who offended him. He died for them, and that is something that if we keep in the front of our minds, maybe it will help us get over the hurt.
1: Well, here's how this verse struck me. The one I'm upset with is blessed. They deserve mercy like I do. They are a son of God. How do I approach one of the Lord's dearest? This is who I'm dealing with. This won't lessen the wrong, but it reframes the wrong.
0: So what you're saying is you take this verse and you say, so-and-so is blessed because they're poor in spirit, because they mourn, because they're meek, because they hunger after righteousness. And it puts them in a whole different light, doesn't it?
1: It does.
0: And this is how we want to begin to uncover the difficulty of the sins that we have to deal with. Because look, we are imperfect. We don't treat each other well all the time. And sometimes we say and do things that are wrong. They're just plain wrong, and we need to learn how to deal with those things.
2: All right, let's move on to the decision phase. Remember, that was intentionally choosing a forgiving response.

0: response.
1: This decision should not be a selfishly driven decision, but instead driven by agape love. This changes everything.
0: We've talked before on the podcast about needing to have forbearance. This word means to hold back on collecting that which is rightfully owed to us. It's part of Christian development, and it's a defining characteristic of discipleship and of selfless love. So, Jonathan, let's go to that well-known scripture from the love chapter, as it's called, 1 Corinthians 13, verses 4 to 7.
1: Love is patient, and this word means forbearance. Love is kind and is not jealous. Love does not brag and is not arrogant, does not act unbecomingly. It does not seek its own. It is not provoked, does not take into account a wrong suffered, does not rejoice in unrighteousness, but rejoices with the truth, bears all things, believes all things, hopes all things, endures all things.
2: So when we looked at the uncovering phase, we said, okay, let's go to the Beatitudes and have that in our hearts and minds. Now we're at the decision phase. Am I going to forgive? Am I really going to forgive? Let's look at 1 Corinthians 13, 4 to 7. Let's look at this selfless love and forbearance as driving forces in our forgiveness, not because God made me do it, but it's because this is what I do as a disciple of Christ because that's what he did. Let's decide to be forgiving in spirit and in action. Let's take a look at Luke 17, 3 to 4.
1: Be on your guard. If your brother sins, rebuke him. And if he repents, this word means to think differently, forgive him. And if he sins against you seven times a day and returns to you seven times saying, I repent, forgive him.
2: Our agape love decision to pursue forgiveness with those of the brotherhood should be most highly driven by the need to regain our relationship, and secondarily, to display our hurt. We need to understand, it is important to say, that hurt me. It is really important to be able to say that. But the primary reasoning needs to be our relationship. We cherish that relationship, and we want to maintain and preserve it. And by being honest and forthright in communicating is how we do it.
1: Next, the work phase. Trying to comprehend the why of the offense, and seeing the offender as a sinful human.
0: With agape love in place, we want to completely respect our fellow disciples by bringing the wrong to them quietly and honorably.
1: This work phase is hard.
2: Yeah. Mm-hmm.
1: Confrontation is uncomfortable, but something very necessary, and better than letting resentment build. Let's read Matthew 18, 15 through 17, starting with verse 15. If your brother sins, go and show him his fault in private. If he listens to you, you have won your brother.
2: So pause right there, because that is such a profound statement. If your brother sins and this has affected you negatively, you go to your brother. You don't go. I don't tell Julie, hey, you know what Jonathan did? I go directly to my brother.
1: Don't tell her.
2: Well, and that's
0: what
2: the
0: did
2: point.
0: He do?
2: But see, that's the point. And if you go to your brother and he listens, you've won your brother. You've accomplished the Jesus-like response to sin. I mean, how beautiful is that? Now, look, it doesn't always work that simply, that easily. So this Matthew 18 helps us understand the importance of communicating and following through with appropriateness and spiritual wisdom. Jonathan, let's read the other verses, verses 16 and 17.
1: But if he does not listen to you, take one or two more with you, so that by the mouth of two or three witnesses, every fact may be confirmed. If he refuses to listen to them, tell it to the church. And if he refuses to listen even to the church, let him be to you as a Gentile and tax collector.
2: So what is this saying? It's telling us that if there is a sin that is so deep and so wrong, and somebody's saying, forget it, I'm not doing it, I'm not touching it, you know, it was all your fault, whatever they're doing, if we approach it with appropriateness and spirituality, and folks, this requires deep wisdom to do this. This is not just a simple little process like, I'm going to check the box and then check the next box and check the next box. This is with fear and trepidation that we do these things, because the point is what? To expose your brother? No. The point is to win your brother back. And if we lose that point, then we're not following the scripture. That's the point. We have to have that forgiving attitude so we can approach with the thought of bringing them back to us so we can maintain that communication. Jesus illustrated the magnitude of God's forgiveness as an example of what our forgiveness should look like. Let's look at Matthew 18, a little bit further in Matthew 18, verses 21 and 22.
1: Then Peter came and said to him, "Lord, how often shall my brother sin against me and I forgive him? Up to seven times?" Jesus said to him, "I do not say to you up to seven times, but up to 70 times seven." Incidentally, if you are actually counting how many times you were offended by your brother, that isn't agape love. You know, that's resentment.
2: It is. And we have to be very, very careful. The whole point of going to your brother should know better. You should know better. You're at a higher level. You're in Christ. And we should be able to, and I say should with air quotes, because sometimes we get stuck in our own immaturity and our own insecurity, and we avoid the communication necessary. Jesus is telling us that forgiveness is a commitment of magnitude, and it's a commitment of patience, and it's for the purpose of reestablishing one with another.
0: So let's move on to the parable of the ungrateful servant. This showed how a servant who owed much to his master pleaded for mercy. The context of this parable is a servant is owed a great deal to his master and he couldn't pay. And the master's initial response was to put the debtor and his whole family into servitude until the debt was paid in full. Now, the master obviously represents God, and this is going to show us his forbearance. Let's start with Matthew 18, 26 to 27.
1: So the slave fell to the ground, prostrated himself before him, saying, "Have patience or forbearance with me, and I will repay you everything." And the Lord of that slave felt compassion and released him and forgave him that debt.
2: Patience or long-suffering is a willingness to be non-reactive and appropriate. And you can't get to really sincere forgiveness, sending away, without being non-reactive and being appropriate. It also tells us to be willing to wait for a situation to completely unfold, to be disciplined, to be holding back. This patience gives the benefit of the doubt. It's another key factor in true forgiveness and sending away, giving the benefit of the doubt, and can only truly be displayed by humanity through a humble spirit. It always comes back to the same thing. Get out of your own way. Rick, get out of your own way and see your brother or your sister as the child of God through Christ, for goodness sakes, and then approach with the idea of bringing things back together.
0: Getting back to the parable, things go pretty wrong when that same servant who was forgiven his debt went out and mercilessly demanded repayment of this tiny little debt from a fellow servant. The unforgiving servant threatens his debtor with jail, but shows no mercy. And the master hears of this and immediately gives him serious consequences. So what's the lesson?
1: Matthew 18:35, and this is from the Young's Literal Translation. So also my heavenly Father will do to you if ye may not forgive each one of his brother from the hearts their trespasses. Well, the work of forgiveness from a perspective of agape love is challenging, but necessary.
0: Mm. Rick, what if the person who wronged us doesn't repent? They don't ask for our forgiveness or make any efforts to make things right. Are we supposed to still forgive them?
2: Well, I like the way you put it the first time. It's
0: do
2: like,
0: I have to?
2: Well, and but see, that's where our humanity goes. Do I really have to? Here's the thing, Julie. To me, it comes down to having a forgiving attitude. I can't control them. I can't. But I can control me by God's grace. And if God's Spirit is working in me, really what I want to be focusing on is something higher. Do I want this person's sin against me to dominate my everyday life? Or do I want to be able to put it far enough away from me so I can have my thinking circle and focus in and pay attention to sanctified things? The Word of God, the Word of Truth, the trials of the brotherhood, witnessing to the gospel, all of those good things. If I take that person's lack of response and put it right in front of me, I have just taken something ungodly and put it as my main focus. Is God pleased with that? I think that Jesus would want us to say, You can't control it. God will judge, but you can control what you think about. And that's why our forgiving is sending away. It's sending away.
0: Here, let's go next. The Apostle Paul is commenting on the human propensity to claim what's mine in dealing with the brotherhood, 1 Corinthians 6, 6-8.
2: And this is the deepening phase, okay? So this is finding meaning and purpose in what we've suffered.
1: And finding meaning means finding spiritual meaning. It does not mean gaining satisfaction. For us, it's a higher meaning, isn't it?
2: Go ahead. I'm sorry. Let's go to that scripture, 1 Corinthians 6, 6-8, because the Apostle Paul is making a... This isn't a happy scripture, Jonathan. This is not one of those that you like to quote to everybody.
1: No, it's not. But brother goes to law with brother, and that before unbelievers? Actually, then, it is already a defeat for you that you have lawsuits with one another. Why not rather be wronged? Why not rather be defrauded? On the contrary, you yourselves wrong and defraud. You do this even to your brethren?
2: And Julie, this is very similar to the question that you asked before. Well, what if? What if they're not budging? And the apostle says, okay, take the wrong. Why do you make a spectacle between members of the body of Christ before the world? That is not the way. We need to be higher than that. We need to be able to rise above that. Take the wrong. What does that mean? It means to send away. Send the wrong away from you and be able to rise above it. And that's a form of that forgiving attitude that we've been talking about. It's such an important principle, and it's all over Scripture. It's all over what Jesus taught us. All true Christians should have a patience that can be readily observed by anyone. Philippians 4:4-7.
1: Rejoice in the Lord always. Again, I will say rejoice. Let your gentle spirit be known to all men. The Lord is near. Be anxious for nothing, but in everything by prayer and supplication, with thanksgiving, let your requests be made known to God. And the peace of God, which surpasses all comprehension, will guard your hearts and your minds in Christ Jesus.
0: I think what this is saying is we should wear on the outside what agape love produces on the inside.
1: Yep. And we have to see the brotherhood through the eyes of agape love.
0: That reminds me of the Apostle Paul in 1 Corinthians 2:2, where he said, "For I determined not to know anything among you save Jesus Christ and him crucified." He would look really beyond and overlook these things to see only Jesus in their lives.
2: So what you're saying is he sent away all of the fleshliness. He did.
0: Yes.
2: So
0: yes.
2: That he could see the spirituality. You see, that forgiving attitude has to permeate. It doesn't use the word, but it permeates every aspect of our Christian life. Our evenness, like the Apostle Paul in that scripture you just talked about, depends upon our continually resetting what we allow our minds to dwell upon. Let's go to 1 Peter 1:6-7.
1: In this you greatly rejoice, even though now for a little while, if necessary, you have been distressed by various trials, so that the proof of your faith, being more precious than gold which perishable, even though tested by fire, may be found to result in praise and glory and honor at the revelation of Jesus Christ.
0: That brings us to a mirror question. When you read, so that the proof of your faith, you would ask, am I, in dealing with my issues, working towards being purified by fire and removing those impurities so that my faith is shown to be more precious than gold? Am I in a place where I need to forgive? Or am I in a place where my brother won't forgive me? We've got to remember that other side of this too.
2: Right.
0: Our eternal purpose is always going to be higher and bigger than the event that's bothering us. That's crucial.
2: And that's a big statement. Our eternal purpose is always bigger. It's always more important than the momentary event. So Jonathan, we're figuring out forgiveness. What have we figured out so far?
1: People say forgive and forget. As imperfect humans, the forgetting part is hard enough. Instead of forgetting, what if we look at the forgiveness we are giving as an exercise in Christ-likeness for the purpose of lifting everyone higher and leaving the judging to God? How about forgive, forbear, and forge ahead?
2: It's a lot more sensible to look at it this way, to forgive, to hold back, and then to forge ahead, because that's the way we're taught to do it in Christ. Forgive, forbear, and forge ahead. Working at practicing forgiveness on this level, it changes everything. It now truly becomes about me and my brother growing in Christ.
1: What about forgiveness regarding those who are not disciples of Christ? What should we do? What should we avoid?
2: Forgiving in these experiences does have the same basic principles, but it does work differently on some levels. The fundamental difference here is interacting with those who are not spiritually enlightened versus those who are walking the same road that we walk. Our Christian forbearance that is driven by agape, selfless love, must be very present in all of these circumstances.
0: Rick, let me just ask you a real quick question. How do we know who is someone who is our brother versus someone who is not our brother, so to speak? I mean, do we have to sit here and judge who has a deep enough devotion to God to decide which side this goes on? And this is a question that just came into us from a listener.
2: So I would say that has to come based on someone's profession. If they are a church member along with you, they go to church with you or to Bible study with you, and they proclaim to be a follower of Christ, they're your brother. If they proclaim to be approaching unto Christ because they see it very, very seriously, then I would consider in that same type of relationship. It's those who really don't care or maybe show up once and say, well, that's not for me. Those are the ones that are outside of that relationship. So that was a really, really good question.
0: So we can be, I speak from experience, we can be really shaken by some powerful reactions when we get wronged and we're like, he hurt me or she betrayed me or I was taken advantage of or slandered. And these can be utterly debilitating. Betrayal is shocking, it's painful, and in many cases, it's life altering. So what do we do?
1: There are no scriptures that tell us to require repentance from those who are outside of the brotherhood. Why? With a higher relationship comes higher expectations and higher accountability. Let's look at Matthew 6, 14 and 15. For if you forgive others for their transgressions, your heavenly Father will also forgive you. But if you do not forgive others, then your Father will not forgive your transgressions.
2: There's a simple equation here. Be forgiving because God is forgiving. And so we want to take that basic principle and say, okay, let's use that principle and look at those around us.
1: Okay, let's go back to the phases. The first, the uncovering phase, understanding the offense and its impact.
2: Okay, before we get into this, I want to start to tell this story. I actually don't want to tell it, but I feel compelled to tell it. This happened 21 years ago, and it's like it happened yesterday when I start to really, really think deeply about it. The uncovering phase, understand the offense and its impact. Well, first of all, that was pretty easy. The man raped my 15-year-old daughter. He hurt her. He hurt her physically. He hurt her emotionally. He created tragedy for her mentally. He damaged our family. We went through years of trying to put life back together. This was an amazing trauma, and it was angering. I'm a dad, and when you hurt my child, I get mad. And in that uncovering phase, I will tell you, there was anger, there was seething anger under the surface. Now, I didn't show it to anybody because they didn't need that, but I was angry. I was mad. This was a raw and overwhelming time because there was a gross sin that broke my child and it severely damaged our family.
0: It was something like that. It seems impossible to have godliness in our hearts and minds, but we can be hurt by these experiences from people in the world as we uncover these hurts. That's exactly what we have to do with godliness. Romans 5, 6 to 8.
1: For while we are still helpless, at the right time Christ died for the ungodly. For one will hardly die for a righteous man, though perhaps for the good man someone would dare even to die. But God demonstrates his own love toward us in that while we were yet sinners, Christ died for us.
2: This was important for me in that experience because I had to look at that experience and say to myself, Rick, Christ died for him. exactly as much as he died for me, because that's the truth. And that helped me to not react, but it certainly didn't change everything immediately. But it was a principle that held me steady as I uncovered this thing. Remember, Jesus loves him like he loves me. He died for him like he died for me. That's the truth. That is the bottom line scriptural truth. That is unequivocal truth. You can't challenge that on any level. And that was something that helped to balance in that uncovering phase. What was I going to do?
0: Well, that brings us right to the decision phase, which is intentionally choosing a forgiving response.
2: Now, to intentionally choose a forgiving response, I will tell you unequivocally in this experience, God intervened for my best benefit and the benefit of my family, because I was pressed into choosing that forgiving response. Because what happened is, after the incident, and you know, we've reported it to the police, and you've got all of this stuff, we've been to the hospital, and I'm sitting with my family around our kitchen table, and this is a sad, difficult moment. And my son, who is the oldest, and he was, I think, 17 or 18 at the time, and he'd have flattened anybody who'd gotten in his way. He was very sick. So he, by God's grace, couldn't do anything. But we're sitting at the table trying to talk through this, and he gets a phone call. Now, he can't hear out of his right ear because he's sick, so he holds it up to his left ear. I happen to be sitting on his left side, so I could hear everything on the phone call. Chance? No, providence. And I hear this deep voice, my son didn't even know who it was, saying, "I understand you have a problem that needs fixing." I had a choice in that moment, because I heard those words and my gut reaction is, good, go fix it. And then I thought to myself, I can't do that. I can't do that for the sake of my daughter, for the sake of my family, for the sake of my Christianity, for the sake of all that is righteous. I can't do that. And I looked at my son and I pointed to him and I said, "Tim, you call off the dogs and you call them off now." And he looked at me and I said, "Now." And he said, no, whoever it was, he said, "No, back off." And so he got off the phone, and I looked at my family, and I said, "We're going to do this right. We're going to hold on to the legal process. We are going to go through the legal process and let the law decide what's going to happen here." That was the decision. And because I said it, I had to do it. And the Lord gave me that strength in that way to rise maybe to a level that I wouldn't have otherwise. So for me, the decision was, do it the right way, be righteous, because that is the only God-honoring way to respond.
1: In this decision phase, Rick, I can't believe how strong and how much you lean on the Lord to hold on, but thank you for your example. You know, we should not be selfishly driven, you know, in the decision phase, but instead driven by agape love, and I think that's what you did.
0: And you really, you lived your principles, because the difference between love based upon principle and other love is that principled love has no conditions.
2: Right.
0: It's exhibited under any and all conditions and doesn't demand repayment. This is what you did.
2: Tried to.
0: Tried to.
1: Let's read Luke 6, 27 through 31. "But I say to you that, listen, love your enemies, do good to those who hate you, bless those who curse you, pray for those who abuse you. If anyone strikes you on the cheek, offer the other also. And from anyone who takes away your coat, do not withhold even your shirt. Give to everyone who begs from you. And if anyone takes away your goods, do not ask for them again. Do to others as you would have them do to you."
2: So what does this mean? This is focused on our enemies and those who hurt us in various ways, who are of the world. And Jesus is telling us to love, bless, and be humble. While this scripture does not say forgive specifically, it does say to love based on principle, and that is to send away.
0: But can we still love and yet hold a grudge? I know Jesus never held grudges against the people who hurt him, but he didn't necessarily go out of his way to favor anyone other than his small inner circle. He didn't try to get his enemies to love him. He didn't obsess over it like we might.
2: To me, the question, can we still love and hold a grudge? The measure right. of the grudge that you hold proportionally diminishes the selflessness of the love that you give. So if you're going to hold a grudge, you are not loving selflessly. It's just, by definition, it's not possible. forgiveness, sending someone's sins away from you, isn't reconciliation, and it isn't pardon. And this was helpful for me to understand. Forgiving a worldly, unbelieving person is likely not going to bring reconciliation, but it can free us from their sin. And that's the key here. That is really the key. We can be freed from the sins of others if we are willing to send them away with righteousness and love and compassion.
1: Next, the work phase. Trying to comprehend the why of the offense and seeing the offender as a sinful human.
2: Okay, let me get back to the story. The work phase. And Jonathan, you said it before. This is the hard phase. So I told my family unequivocally, we're going to rely on the legal system. You know what happened next? This guy left the country. He fled the country. So now there's no legal system to rely upon. Now what? Well, we're left knowing that we will not find justice because he went to a different country. And so my only choice at that point was to know that healing never comes through anger. It never comes through revenge. It only comes through acceptance of the fact that something happened and the hard work of growing through the trauma. And so in my personal attempt to manage this unmanageable circumstance, we just focused on the healing of our family. And I dedicated much of my time to my daughter. I mean, I would pick her up every day after school. I changed my entire life, my work schedule, because she was so broken. We almost lost her a few times after that. It was so devastating. And our family, though, was the most important thing. That guy and what he had done and the fact that justice was out of reach, it didn't matter so much, because what mattered was the well-being of our family. And so the work stage didn't go the way I expected, because you didn't get the closure that you wanted, but it went in a different way, and we learned lessons that we needed, not in a way that we expected. And that included forgiving. That included sending away. And I'll expand that when we get to the deepening phase.
0: So we've talked so much about this agape love. No matter what happens, we respect those as individuals because Jesus died for them too. I mean, it sounds a little trite now because we've said it so many times, but this is it. This is the crux of it.
1: Whether we can or cannot bring the wrong to them, we need to retain an attitude that is honorable before God, even if we feel like we want to get back at them. Romans 12:17-19. Never pay back evil for evil to anyone. Respect what is right in the sight of all men. If possible, so far as it depends on you, be at peace with all men. Never take your own revenge, beloved, but leave room for the wrath of God. For it is written, vengeance is mine, I will repay, says the Lord.
0: What if we don't actually do anything to that person who wronged us, but in our minds, let's just say we wouldn't be sad if something bad happened to them? Isn't that, did you ever entertain that kind of thought?
2: Did,
0: and is that still paying back evil for evil?
2: It is paying back evil for evil. And yes, I entertained those thoughts a lot and had to say to myself, brother, that's not a Jesus thought process. It's not a discipleship direction that you're going with those thoughts. Cleanse your heart and mind. See that person as one who Jesus died for. And leave it at that, because that's what Jesus did. And then he died. And then he was raised. And then that reconciliation, that opportunity comes to everybody. God's forbearance reminds us that we are sinful and that he loved us first. Romans 2:1-4.
1: Therefore, you have no excuse, every one of you who passes judgment. For in that which you judge another, you condemn yourself. For you who judge practice the same thing. And we know that the judgment of God rightly falls upon those who practice such things. Or do you think lightly of the riches of his kindness and tolerance and patience, which is forbearance, not knowing that the kindness of God leads you to repentance?
2: You see, do you take lightly the riches of his kindness and tolerance and patience toward you? How could you not then apply it to somebody else? These kinds of things screamed in my ears during this really difficult time. God dramatically shows us his forbearance. His spirit within us will help us rise above our fleshly desires as we face the prospect of letting someone's sins no longer hurt us. And that's what forgiveness is, sending it away so it no longer can hurt you.
0: And finally, Rick, at some point, you and your daughter had to go through this deepening phase where you find meaning and purpose in the suffering. How did that happen?
2: Well, it took a long time, but that is exactly what happened. And to make it very blunt, what happened was I did, my daughter did, I think my family did as well, we evicted this man from our hearts and minds. He no longer had a place. He no longer belonged. He no longer had influence. And when we evicted him, when we sent the sin away, because it was the sin that we were throwing away, he still Jesus died for him still. But when we did that, it made it so that we could see life and see good again and see growth again. And time deepens. Time deepens what we focus on. It really does. And if we're focusing on the wrong things, it gets deeper and it holds on. But if we focus on growing and maturing and godliness, it gets bigger and it gets stronger. My daughter, Amy, over all of these years, has grown into a tremendously strong individual. She's actually writing a book now about the experience because her object is, I want to help others. One of the things that she and I talked about during this, and I would tell her constantly, even though I didn't know the end result, is I would say, Aim, one day you will become, you're a survivor. You will become an overcomer. You will be an overcomer of this, not merely a survivor. Too often we settle into surviving, but by God's grace, we can be overcomers. And that's what she has become. And I will tell you that in my own experience, in my own mind, I can, and I know this will never happen, but I have many times in the past envisioned talking to this man across the table and telling him exactly what happened and exactly how much he hurt and destroyed my daughter and our family and the havoc that his bad, awful, dark, sinful, greedy, lustful things created in us. And to tell him that, but that is no longer of effect to us. We're done. We're over it. You, on the other hand, because you ran and you did not meet justice, you should suffer the consequences of what you did. Not because I'm angry, but because it's right. That's how I put forgiveness in place in this particular circumstance. So the deepening phase is it's a long process, but you can get above it, and then you live beyond the sin, and by God's grace, there's light and there's fresh air. And there's growth and there's maturity on the other side.
1: Finding meaning means finding spiritual meaning. And Rick, that's what you did. It does not mean gain satisfaction. Mm. And I'm glad you did not strive for that.
0: Yeah, it's easy to observe someone's sins against us or our own frustration over our poor response to it through the eyes of should have. And I'm glad you didn't have too many regrets in the way you handled things because Jesus didn't see the sin through the eyes of should have.
2: Yeah, yeah.
1: Let's read 1 Peter 2, 21 through 23. For you have been called for this purpose, since Christ also suffered for you, leaving you an example for you to follow in his steps, who committed no sin, nor was any deceit found in his mouth. And while being reviled, he did not revile in return. While suffering, he uttered no threats, but kept entrusting himself to him who judges righteously.
2: That's the model. That's the model. And when you say, wow, Rick, what a great job. No, no, no, no, no, no. It's following that scripture. It's following Jesus' example, who was to love without it being returned. He was giving without receiving. He was suffering without retaliating. And he was relying on God's ultimate judgment. Let's follow those footsteps. Send those sins away from you so they don't dominate you. Let God be the judge. And you grow in grace and strength. Final scripture, Jonathan, 1 Peter 2:12.
1: Keep your behavior excellent among the Gentiles, so that in the thing in which they slander you as evildoers, they may, because of your good deeds, as they observe them, glorify God in the day of visitation.
2: Glorify God. You see the point? All that we do is for the good of everyone. And that's why this idea of forgiveness is such a powerful principle. Finally, Jonathan, forgive, forbear, and forge ahead.
1: As Christians, our lives are to be guided by standards that are lofty and beyond the understanding of those in the world. We are to, the best of our ability, see with God's eyes, responding with godly character, and walk where and how Jesus walked. Let us embrace the profound value of forgiveness, not only as a principle, but appropriately applied as an action of godly grace. And back to our original question, how do I know if I have really forgiven someone? Well, for me, when a family member or worldly person wrongs or hurts me, what I want is the best for them throughout eternity. That's how I know I have forgiven them.
2: Amen, brother. Amen. That is the big lesson here as we look at this huge, huge subject of forgiveness and what we can and cannot do, and the responsibility we have to have that forgiving heart attitude and forgiveness in our minds and apply it where it's appropriate and send those sins away so we can stand on the ground of Christ's righteousness without all that evil and mess clouding our minds and our hearts and our thinking. We want to forgive appropriately, just like Jesus did. Think about it. Folks, we love hearing from our listeners. We welcome your feedback and questions on this episode and other episodes at ChristianQuestions.com. Coming up in our next episode, is the Jewish nation really God's chosen nation? Talk to you about that next week.

It is now time for the Bible Answers program, in which we present a frank and earnest discussion of Bible truths in an endeavor to answer your questions. Our subject for this program is the true and living God. In this age of war, what a comfort to read in the Bible, "He will make wars to cease, even unto the ends of the earth."

0: Ed, the psalmist David says, "It is a good thing to give thanks unto the Lord." And I believe this is true in my own life. I have so much to be thankful for. And yet, I think that it is important to get even better acquainted with my God, my Father, which art in heaven. But first, these programs are from the Dawn Bible Students Association, publishers of the Dawn magazine in cooperation with local Bible study groups and by the friends of Frank and Ernest everywhere. Now, Ed, the Bible says, "Acquaint now thyself with God and be at peace." Will you help us to do just that?
1: To be acquainted with God means to know some of the glorious attributes of his character and to be in harmony with him or at peace with him. There will be no peace among the nations until the people of all nations are at peace with God. And I mean more than merely acknowledging belief in the existence of a supreme intelligent creator.
0: Which reminds me of the Lord's Prayer, "Thy kingdom come, thy will be done in earth even as it is in heaven." It will be the answer to this prayer, it seems to me, that will bring God's promised peace on earth.
1: And Russell, what a reassuring thought that is.
0: I agree. The wisdom and power of God, which enabled him to create the whole vast universe, can certainly accomplish his will so far as this little planet Earth is concerned. But here's another question. We often hear the expression omnipotent God. Does the word omnipotence properly describe one of God's characteristics?
1: Indeed it does. It means having unlimited power, able, that is, to do anything. The Bible properly refers to the Creator as the Almighty God.
0: Ed, omniscience is another word often applied to God. It means, I believe, knowing all things.
1: And it is true of God. The Bible tells us that God perceives all things, sees all things, hears all things, and remembers all things, that is, when he wills to do so.
0: Do you mean that there are some things which God does not will to hear or to remember?
1: Indeed there are. God has promised not to remember the sins of those who return to harmony with him through Christ. This is true of Jesus' followers in the present age, and it will be true of all who come into harmony with him during the age of Christ's kingdom. Concerning these, God's promise is, "I will forgive their iniquity, and I will remember their sin no more."
0: Why, Ed, that would mean that through Christ, the original sentence of death is thus set aside.
1: Which in turn means that all mankind will be given an opportunity to live forever. In this, of course, we see another glorious characteristic of God, that is, his love. It was his love for his human creation which prompted him to send his Son to be the Redeemer and the Savior of the people.
0: The Bible says that God is love. But, Ed, what about the word omnipresence? I understand this means being everywhere at the same time. Is this true of God?
1: Well, the Bible teaches that God is a person, an individual. Therefore, it would not be correct to speak of him as being literally present everywhere all the time. However, God is capable of exercising his powers everywhere at the same time. In the Bible, his care over his people is described from this standpoint.
0: In other words, we cannot escape from the presence of God, for he has the ability to see and hear us and to exercise his care over us, even to discipline us wherever we are and at any time he wishes.
1: Absolutely. In the 139th Psalm, David spoke of this. Addressing the Creator, he said, and I quote, "If I ascend up into heaven, thou art there. If I make my bed in hell, behold, thou art there. If I take the wings of the morning and dwell in the uttermost parts of the sea, even there thy hand leads me, and thy right hand holds me. If I say, surely the darkness shall cover me, even the night shall be light about me. Yea, the darkness hideth not from thee, but the night shineth as the day. The darkness and the light are both alike to thee. And Russell, those are verses 8 to 12.
0: And that is a really beautiful text. However, there is one statement in that passage that does puzzle me. David said to God, "If I make my bed in hell, behold, thou art there." What does this mean? How could righteous David and a loving God both be in hell? Isn't hell supposed to be a place where the wicked are tormented?
1: If hell were a place where the wicked are tormented, there would be no way of explaining David's statement. David, for example, spoke of making his bed in hell. One could hardly make a bed and lie down to rest in a hell burning with fire and brimstone.
0: But, Ed, what does it mean?
1: The Hebrew word here translated hell, as is always is the case in the Old Testament, is Sheol, meaning simply the condition of death. What David says poetically is that even though he should die and rest in the sleep of death, he would not be beyond the reach of God's power, that God's hand, so to speak, would be in his own due time able to reach down into Sheol, into death, and restore him to life.
0: In other words, this was David's way of expressing his faith in the promises of God to restore the dead to life. I like that. But, Ed, are you sure that he has not prepared a place in which to torment his enemies?
1: Very sure indeed. The Genesis account of creation makes no mention of a place of torment being created. Besides, God loves his enemies, and those who, when given a full opportunity to reform and serve him, refuse to do so, he will lovingly destroy in death. That is why the Bible says that the wages of sin is death. I realize, of course, that there are certain texts in the New Testament which have been misunderstood to teach that God will torment unbelievers. But when properly understood, they do not so teach. The God of the Bible is truly a God of love and mercy.
0: But, Ed, doesn't the Bible also speak of God's justice? Is it his justice, possibly, that leads him to torment sinners?
1: No. Justice is the quality of being fair, that which is in balance. The worst of sinners could not commit enough sins in a whole lifetime to equal an eternity of torture. This is a distorted conception of God's justice, a product of the Dark Ages.
0: How, then, does God's justice operate?
1: Through the sentence of death which came upon our first parents, as in Adam all die, Paul wrote, and he added, even so in Christ shall all be made alive. Jesus, as the Redeemer, is a substitute in death for man and for the whole family of man. This provides an awakening from death for all and a future opportunity to believe and obey and live forever.
0: That is a wonderful plan of salvation, which I can see also reveals the infinite wisdom of God.
1: When God's plan is completed, the whole world will truly be acquainted with God and be at peace. There are some of these facts clearly shown in the little book, God and Reason. Russell, tell our friends about it and how they may obtain a free copy.
0: Yes, Ed, I'll be glad to do just exactly that. Friends, God and Reason is filled with inspiration and hope. You will want to read its quotations of scientists setting forth why they believe in the existence of a supreme, intelligent creator. It shows from the Bible that there is a way out of present world chaos and fear, that it is God's way out. It proves from the Bible that the human race will not be destroyed by nuclear missiles. The end of the world does not mean the destruction of the earth and of the human race. The judgment day is not doomsday, but will be a day of glorious opportunity for mankind. Now, that is different, but it is scriptural. Sin, sickness, pain, wars, and other evils are not to continue on this earth forever. These are but some of the vital truths set forth in God and Reason and proved by the Scriptures. It will give you new hope for yourself and for your friends. So send now for your little book, and you will enjoy reading it. Simply address a card or a letter to Frank and Ernest, Box 60, General Post Office, New York City. That is Frank and Ernest, Box 60, General Post Office, New York City. 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